0: For homecoming, as Randy Starks, the PA announcer, long-term PA announcer for the Commerce Tigers, says hello to the fans as well. I'm Kevin Jeffries, though, alongside Ryan Fulkerson, and we'll have the call of the game tonight. Preston Norris brings us scores from all around the region throughout the evening from the KETR studios, and Preston will also be following all the scores till the finals are in after the game on the Big Friday Night Scoreboard program right here on 88.9 FM and streaming at KETR.org. Well, Ryan, that game last week against Canton, it was absolutely not what the Tigers or anybody else expected. They had five turnovers. They had more. They put the ball on the ground more than that, but actually turned it over five times and suffered a 64-14 defeat, one of the biggest losses they've had in several years. And that was tough.
1: It was.
0: That was a tough one. But the winless Edgewood Bulldogs are in town tonight, and this should be a game where Commerce can just take care of business and get the win.
1: It absolutely should. And I think that'll help at least the morale of me and I'm sure some of the fans, as Commerce has a history of losing to Edgewood early on in the pre-district slate.
0: Yeah, last year.
1: 2 years in a row, I believe.
0: No, we beat them the year before.
1: Did we beat them the year that I called?
0: Last year we lost them. Yes.
1: Okay.
0: I believe so.
1: I couldn't remember. We were atop the press box out there in Edgewood when we
0: maybe,
1: called that game. So.
0: Maybe we beat them when I was atop the press box the year previous to that.
1: I believe the prior 2 years we have lost to Edgewood in pre-district.
0: Okay.
1: So this – fact check us if we're
0: yeah,
1: wrong.
0: Yeah, yeah. Well, they were close games nonetheless.
1: Yes.
0: Regardless.
1: This one should not be so this way.
0: No, and it's a little disappointing. The reason why is their star quarterback, Trevor Golightly. I do want to pause here for a second. It's homecoming, and they are introducing the homecoming hort out here at midfield as they do that. And I just want to give them appropriate names. We'll announce the king and queen when the time is appropriate as the homecoming court makes their way across the field. But they lost their star quarterback, the Edgewood Bulldogs did. I say lost. He moved.
1: Indeed.
0: He moved to Troop, which Edgewood faced last week. But Trevor Golightly, a fantastic, very talented quarterback that we had been watching since he was a freshman. I remember calling the game with Brian Ball atop the press box, first game of the season 3 years ago, it would be. And they put him in at quarterback, and they had another talented quarterback who was a senior. Mm-hmm. And Brian and I were like, why don't they do that? Commerce wound up winning that game.
1: Right.
0: And we were like, if they had put that other quarterback in, I think they would have won. Like, Brian and I both agreed on that. But they put in the freshman. I go, they're going to ride this kid for four years. And when he's a senior, they'll be loaded. But plans change,
1: and kids move for whatever reason, you know. Parents got a new job somewhere or whatever it is, and they lose Golightly, who was their star quarterback. And interested to see who these Edgewood Bulldogs put in at the quarterback position tonight.
0: Yeah. Well, it should be. It's another talented kid, but he is a sophomore. Caden Morris on the season, he's 15 of 36 for 262 yards, three touchdowns, three interceptions. He has a 65-yard long. He's rushed 27 times for 106 yards and a touchdown. But the guy who they're trying to replace, Caden Morris, and then we'll have several years with him. So if Commerce keeps playing Edgewood, which I bet they will as long as John McSheffrey is the head coach here in Commerce, he and Kevin Bachtel will have a good relationship, and he's the head coach. Kevin Bachtel is over at Edgewood these days. But they're trying to replace a guy who last year took Edgewood three rounds deep into the playoffs, just as far as Commerce went. He had 3,366 yards passing, and this does include the playoffs, 39 touchdowns, and guess how many interceptions, Ryan?
1: How many interceptions?
0: Four.
1: All season, three games deep into the playoffs, four interceptions.
0: Four interceptions, 39 touchdowns, but that's not all. He had 1,220 yards rushing as well and 13 touchdowns. You can't replace a kid like that. You can hope to get a good quarterback to find one, but that's no replacing that guy.
1: No, there's no there, and you know it's hard to replace players in general because every player brings their unique abilities to the position.
0: Right.
1: But replacing a guy like Golightly, and especially with a sophomore, I mean, Golightly only a sophomore or a junior this year, I think.
0: No, he's a senior.
1: He's a senior.
0: Because we saw him as a freshman
1: three years ago. That's
0: right. And I think Edgewood would have won the game had they not played him, but they wanted to get that experience. They could see his talent from that early stage. And really kind of mirrors Aiden Brown as well.
1: Right.
0: And that's why I'm a little disappointed that Golightly moved, because I was looking forward to this senior quarterback, dual threat quarterbacks
1: right.
0: with strong teams otherwise as well, facing off against each other. And I guarantee you head coach John McSheffrey was looking forward to the
1: same thing.
0: But Golightly moved on to Troop. And best of luck to him. I would not be surprised to hear his name somewhere else. I don't know if he's committed anywhere, but I imagine some Division I football somewhere he's going
1: to
0: get played.
1: Had to have recruited him.
0: Yeah, maybe East Texas will get on the horn there.
1: They need to.
0: Trevor Golightly. That would be nice, yes. So, but he's gone, so Edgewood is kind of in a rebuilding year. So they have a sophomore quarterback, and they don't have quite the same level of talent in other places that they did. And they are 0-2, which is not what we expected after last year going 6-0 in district and handily winning their district. So tonight should be a take-care-of-business game for the Commerce Tigers and not a test, which after last week.
1: Absolutely. In that vein, though, I do want to go ahead and reiterate here that this sort of is a test, or a barometer game, I should say, for what Commerce is going to look like versus Malakoff, because Edgewood faced Malakoff week one, where Malakoff took that one 42-14. Interested to see what the final scoreboard looks like tonight and kind of the best we can in preseason make a comparison.
0: The best we can. So it will be an interesting game tonight. It is, of course, homecoming, and we'll announce the homecoming king and queen for you when we return, as long as they announced it out here first. See, we have the envelope here.
1: We have the
0: here
1: spoilers.
0: But we're not going to spoil it till the fans and the family out here tonight get a chance to see it. We do have some wind tonight. And there's a possibility we have some storm activity heading our way with lightning. And that is kind of a triggering effect at this point after the playoffs, the way the playoffs ended last year for the Commerce Tigers. But we're watching that very closely. There is a pretty stiff wind out here. We'll keep a measurement on that. The good news, there's a little bit of cloud cover, so not quite as hot as it could be here on the field. I'm Kevin Jeffries alongside Ryan Fulkerson, Preston Norris back in the studio. 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It's homecoming.
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1: Welcome back to Commerce Tigers football. I'm Ryan Fulkerson, joined as always by head coach of the Commerce Tigers, John McSheffrey. Coach, thanks for being here with us again.
7: Yeah, thanks for having me.
1: Absolutely. Starting off last week, because I know the people are going to want to know, what was it, the humidity out there? We saw some slipping and some fumbles going on last week. Was it the weather that really affected you guys last week in Canton?
7: No, I mean, I would love to blame it on something, right? But no, I think it's just on us. You know, we turn over the ball 5 times and, you know, do some uncharacteristic things on special teams. And, you know, we just kind of dug a hole and kept digging it deeper instead of, you know, trying to climb my way out of it. So, but it was good. I mean, like I said before the game, that Kent Ball Club, Coach Regal does a great job. They had a lot of experienced guys back, and, you know, something hopefully we learned a lot of lessons from. And right. Learn those early, and hopefully we don't do it again.
8: Absolutely. Hey, district play hadn't even started yet, so exactly. These aren't the big ones. What are you guys planning to do to bounce back for homecoming tonight here at in Commerce?
7: Yeah, I think it's just be us. You know, like I said, I thought our first game was the cleanest game, and then we, you know, take a few steps backwards. So, obviously, I'm looking to get back where we were and then keep building on what we're doing. And so build confidence and just do what we do.
8: Yeah, just play Tiger football. That's exactly. What you got to do. And finally, just to talk about these Bulldogs coming in here tonight. They lose their star quarterback from last year, Trevor Golightly. He's in Troop now. That kind of mixes things up for the Bulldogs. Do you have any idea what to expect from them tonight or what you're going to see?
7: Yeah, no, I mean, Coach Bachtel, you know, he's had his second stint there in Edgewood, and Coach Seal, he's been there for a long time. So one thing I love about playing those guys is they're going to play hard. They're going to be fundamentally sound. You know, so whether they got those guys or not, I mean, Golightly, yes, difference maker for sure. But those guys do a great job coaching schematics, and, man, they're going to be fine. They're going to be big up front. They're going to be physical. And so, anyways, another challenge for us tonight that, you know, we got to execute and play well to go get the win.
8: Absolutely. I think you will. I think you got these Bulldogs. So.
7: Yes, sir.
8: Thanks for being here with us again, and good luck. Go Tigers, Coach.
7: Go Tigers. Appreciate it.
8: Absolutely.
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0: And welcome back to Blake Cooper Field at Tiger Stadium in Commerce, America. It's homecoming for the Commerce Tigers tonight, getting it out of the way early. And your homecoming king is Layden Hood Harris. Your homecoming queen is Camden Mills. And looking at some of the football players who were on the homecoming court, because those are the only ones we could identify. We would announce everyone's names, but they're the only ones wearing numbers that we have.
1: That correlate to a name on a roster.
0: That we have in front of us. So, Luca Salvaggi, Aiden Brown, Bentley Bell, Chance Cranford-Summers, Matthew Williams, and Jace Ray, all part of the male part of the homecoming court. And apologies for not having all the names of everyone else. All the ladies looking very dapper, I guess, in their dresses.
1: Absolutely.
0: And gigantic mums here in Texas. You know, if you don't get weighed down by a mum during football season, you ain't in Texas.
1: Hey, if it doesn't weigh 30 pounds, does it really count?
0: I don't think so. It's got to have enough sparkles on it to bring down a jet airplane, too. So that's how you do it in Texas, buddy. All right. Well, taking a look around District 7-3A tonight, the Commerce Tigers are sitting at 1-1, but the Eustis Bulldogs undefeated at 2-0. Last week, they beat Blooming Grove 44-30. Eustis outlosted Blooming Grove in a high-scoring battle. They start the year going 2-0 after going winless in 2025. The Malakoff Tigers, expectedly, are 2-0 after two games. They beat Palestine Westwood 51-29. They rolled up 51 points last week after a week one win over Edgewood. The Mount Vernon Tigers also sitting at 2-0, and they beat New Boston last week 43-16. Winsboro also at 2-0, but they've been playing it a little easier on their schedule. They won over White Oak last week, 43-12. Commerce Tigers, of course, lost to Canton. Emory Rains, Wildcats, beat Rice 63-14 to pick up their first win of the season. They sit at 1-1, and Mineola is 0-2 after falling to New Diana 65-35. And they got rolled by that strong New Diana squad on the road, and they do not have their star quarterback, we found out, as he has moved on as well. And they had a young, talented player there, but he's not at Mineola anymore. So it'll be a mystery over how they're playing and who their good players are. Now, looking at the games tonight, Commerce, of course, hosting Edgewood for homecoming. Malakoff, this will be a good one and one to pay attention to, as I'm sure Preston will be keeping an eye on this one. Malakoff versus Grandview. And that is tonight. And
1: that's a state championship rematch, isn't it? Or a playoff rematch?
0: I think it is. They developed a state championship, I think, 2 years in a row. They met them in the championship, or they fell to Grandview in the state championship and then won it the next year, but also had to go through them in the playoffs. So, yeah, it is a playoff rivalry there, and that's good. I had forgotten about that. It absolutely is a rivalry. So that will be a fun game to keep an eye on. Grandview, of course, knocking Commerce out of the playoffs at 1:30 in the morning last year, after a massive amount of lightning delay. And looking at some of the notable players this week for Malakoff, Canyon Marsh, the junior quarterback, and Jamarcus Robinson, the junior running back, who may be one of the brothers that transferred in from the state championship winning team last year. I forget exactly what that team was. Anyway.
1: They faced Grandview in the state championship last year.
0: Yes, exactly. And won. Yoakum, maybe? I think it was.
1: That sounds right.
0: Okay, now Winsboro is facing Lone Oak, and you should expect Winsboro is going to win that game. But quarterback Kai Cadell, the junior for Winsboro, and running back Naree Castleberry, a senior now. He's been talented all the years we've seen him. One game, Commerce didn't see much of him. I think it was a little bit, hurt that week. And that was good for Commerce because Castleberry's very good. And a wide receiver, Cash Noble, a senior too. So they got a pretty loaded, some very skilled offensive players in Winsboro. Mineola versus Sabine, running back Aiden Shepherd, senior, is a senior running back for Mineola. Is probably the biggest name to keep an eye on out there for the Yellow Jackets. Mount Vernon plays Blue Ridge. We're looking at senior running back Bryson Fountain has been having a great season for the Mount Vernon Purple Tigers, and quarterback Jackson Gray is a junior, is getting a lot of experience and starting to play very well. Eustis at Rice, quarterback Camden Morris is a sophomore for Eustis, but apparently playing very well, and they also have a sophomore running back, Connor Paul. So if they start doing well this year, they got a couple more years with some players where they can string together some wins.
1: Definitely could build some depth. I mean, I don't want to say a young team because you see a lot of seniors on here, but also some of their star players, still sophomores, still have a couple of years of eligibility here.
0: And Emory Rains played Grand Saline last night and lost big. I think it was like 55-14. I forget the exact score. But Major Wallace, we've been watching him for a while. Out there in Emory. We've been looking at Major Wallace for the last couple of years. And running back Devin Hamilton is a junior. Both of those are juniors. And we were expecting to see some good things from Major Wallace. So it will be interesting to see how far he's progressed. But, of course, another year for him to play as well. But
1: right.
0: Emory kind of tough right now. But they did pick up a win. But they lost last night to Grand Saline. I think Grand Saline's looking real strong this year.
1: Absolutely. They typically are. They're not.
0: Yeah. All right. That's a look. at the District 7-3A. We'll take another break and bring it back and get you to the homecoming game tonight as the tunnels are being blown up and the teams are getting ready to take the field. Kevin Jeffries alongside Ryan Fulkerson, Preston Norris back in the studio. 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It's homecoming.
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0: 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It's homecoming tonight for the Commerce Tigers. Are hosting the Edgewood Bulldogs. Commerce should. We don't want to get ahead of ourselves after last week, but Commerce is definitely the favorite tonight. Last week, they were slightly favored, and they should not have been.
1: They should have been, according to all metrics.
0: That's fair. That's fair. Yeah. On paper.
1: Yeah, on paper. And, you know, paper always doesn't always translate to reality, and that's what we saw. And
0: that's why they play the game.
1: Yeah, and that's kind of something the coach told me is he's like, you know, you'll have those games. You just kind of got to move on from them, and that's what Commerce is looking to do tonight.
0: Yeah, and the best you can hope, Commerce faithful, is that they got all their bad luck in that one game out of the way. So, knocking on wood out here. We'll see. Commerce had multiple turnovers.
1: Five, I believe.
0: I don't think the weather helped them in any way.
1: No.
0: Coach was not putting any of that on the weather, but, I mean, we were just sitting in the bleachers, and I was sticky and slippery at the same time.
1: Just simultaneously. It's kind of strange.
0: Y'all, if you're listening on the air, on the radio right now, you've been living in Texas. You know what I'm talking about.
1: If not, go step outside your front door.
0: Yeah, you'll figure it out real quick.
1: You'll experience it in a hurry.
0: Yeah. So, anyway, that couldn't have helped them that much. But once it started going bad, it didn't stop.
1: That's right.
0: Going bad. And that was the toughest thing. They couldn't ever kind of right the ship last week. So tonight is the chance. And I think, Ryan, what I would like to see from the Commerce Tigers tonight is the Edgewood Bulldogs take the field coming out of their tunnel. They're in all-white road uniforms, purple helmets. They have purple numerals. on their white jerseys, and they have golden face masks as well. They are a purple and gold squad. But what I'd like to see from the Commerce Tigers tonight is to look sharp. It's in the first game of the season. I talked with Jared on the lead this morning about that. Their first game of the season, they won handily over Lone Oak, but they looked a little, you know, a little rough around the edge. It's the first game.
1: Right.
0: You kind of expect some of that stuff, but, you know, it's hard to... It's hard to criticize that much when you have that big of a win. As the Commerce Tigers take the field on homecoming in their all-black home uniforms. They have the big tiger paw on the side of the helmet in orange. They have white numerals outlined in orange and orange and white stripes on the shoulder pads. And they're all-black home uniforms, ready to win this one on homecoming tonight. But going back, Ryan, is that this is a game Commerce should win. They should have the higher talent level. They got to look sharp, and they got to look like they're in full control and they're doing everything they want to do.
1: Right, yeah. I don't just want to see a victory on the scoreboard tonight. I want to see, specifically, some more or quarterback Aiden Brown and receiver Donovan Maria. I want to see them closer on the same page. I want to see Kamani Graham get back kind of in step in the running game. And I really want to see the Tigers cut down on penalties, which is something that's killed them for several seasons, but especially hurt them last week.
0: Yep. And you talk about Donovan Maria. There were some miscommunications last week where the routes weren't right. We saw that in the first week as well, where Aiden Brown was expecting one thing, the receiver did a different thing, and some drops as well. We have overthrows, underthrows, and drops. You want to see all that be much more crisp. And, you know, a few sacks on the quarterback, a little more pressure on the quarterback. Maybe Jordan Walker getting there and having – a field day in the backfield.
1: Yeah, Jordan Walker, Brandon Anderson, those guys getting some penetration. But
0: they generally have been playing good this season. I think last week Canton was tough. Nobody played well. But the defense has been pretty solid, but the offense has not looked very crisp so far this season.
1: Right, and that's what I want to see. And, that, you know, I didn't attribute all of that quarterback, wide receiver miscommunication to Donovan Maria dropping it, because Aiden Brown does have – a tendency to overthrow or underthrow or kind of get flustered out there.
0: Yeah.
1: And I kind of want to see them correct that, because this is a game that should be won on the scoreboard, but I want to see it be won in the fundamentals.
0: Right. I'm with you 100% on that. I think that's sort of where Commerce needs to get before they enter their last pre-district game next week. And then they start district at home hosting Winnsboro, and that will be a big game. So at midfield, the toss has been made. Edgewood wins, and they decline. They defer to the second half, so Commerce will be receiving. Commerce has received to start the game in every game so far this season.
1: They have elected to receive in the previous two games. This time, they are chosen to receive, which I'm guessing is what they would have done anyways.
0: Yeah. Well, yeah, probably. And we will have the benediction and the Star Spangled Banner coming up shortly. I did want to mention that Lucas Selvaggi is not dressed for the game. He's in his plain clothes tonight. Here's the benediction.
19: Thank you for giving us the opportunity to celebrate our school, our community, and each other. Thank you for our senior class and for the friendships and memories we have made. Since this is our last homecoming, help us to slow down, appreciate these moments, and make memories we will carry with us long after we graduate. Thank you, Father, for our school leaders, teachers, coaches, and staff who give so much to themselves to us. Thank you for their guidance, patience, encouragement, and how they care for us each day. Tonight, we also remember September 11, 2001, and those who lost their lives. Thank you for the courage and sacrifice of all of the first responders, military members, and all those who stepped forward to help others. Help us to never forget. Please keep our players, coaches, cheerleaders, fan members, students, and fans safe. Bless both the Commerce Tigers and the Edgewood Bulldogs, and help us to show good sportsmanship and character. Thank you for this school, this community, and this special night. In Jesus' name we pray. Amen.
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0: And the Roaring Tiger Marching Band with your national anthem, the Star-Spangled Banner. And, Ryan, I love it when they do it because right there at the end you get a few headbanging moments with the drums. That's always fun. So, all right, we're ready to get this one underway. Homecoming tonight, 2026, for the Commerce Tigers as they host the Edgewood Bulldogs. And once again, Layden Hood Harris, your homecoming king tonight, and homecoming queen, Camden Mills. And I did mention in a second, we don't know what the issue is for Lucas Salvaggi. He's in the homecoming court tonight. He was at midfield. He's wearing his jersey and jeans, but he's not dressed to play the game tonight. And we didn't notice him on the sidelines last week, not dressed out, but we did notice his absence from the stat sheet last week. So hopefully all is well, and he'll get everything done. I think he's got a few doctors he can talk to if he needs to there,
1: right? No, I'm sure. You know, they're longtime family owners of the Live Oak Medical Clinic here in Commerce.
0: Yes. So a very familiar name here in Commerce. Most people around these parts have, at least gotten an ear checked out.
1: Oh, absolutely.
0: I mean, sore throat, something. And here's the kick. Edgewood, line drive, straight down the middle of the field, fielded around the 23-yard line, headed up to the near side, around the 30, gets taken down around the 33-yard line, and that's where your Commerce Tigers will take over on this fixin' feed. First down. I didn't see who was on the return. I think it was number 0, Carlos Rios.
1: It was number 12, Gage Irvin,
0: that
1: fielded that one.
0: Thank you.
1: Low line drive, bounced off the turf a couple of times, fielded around the 20-yard line. I'm not sure if that was intentional or maybe he got a bad foot on it or an off toe.
0: Oh, I'm pretty sure it was intentional. They didn't want to send it deep because Commerce has some stars back there returning the ball.
1: Malik Garcia in the back.
0: You put enough oomph on it when it's low, you can try to create some errors there. So five wide receivers on this fix and feed first down. Commerce moving from left to right from their own 33-yard line. End around to Donovan Maria. He's up to the 35, 40. He's got a first down and a little bit more. Falls forward around the 46-yard line. 12 yards on the carry, Donovan Maria.
1: Donovan Maria there on that counter play that we saw a lot last week. Aiden Brown coming near side, shovel pass to Maria, who switches it, goes far side, finds a seam up the sideline, makes it happen for 10.
0: So up to their own 46-yard line. Another fix and feed, first down for the Commerce Tigers. Two backs in the backfield with Aiden Brown. It's a triple option. He does option it out to Donovan Maria, who loses his footing and falls down. Aiden Brown wanted to pump fake it out and then charge up the middle, but he closed in, and the pitch was high.
1: The pitch was high. He kind of stutter-stepped there for a second, looking for a target downfield, doesn't find one, and has to go to his backup plan, which is Donovan Maria out there. Interesting to see them working Maria into this running game a little bit more.
0: Commerce loses 1, 2, 3 yards on that. That'll be a 3-yard loss for Maria. Here's the snap. Aiden Brown looking along the near sideline. He's got a man wide open. Kamani Graham, it's over his back shoulder. Hits his hands as he's reaching backwards. Pops up in the air, and he can't handle it, which is a shame. That was a perfect wheel route.
1: It really was. Graham down there near the 30-yard line. Only one man to beat. That one could have gone to the house.
0: Yeah.
1: But that's, once again, a little bit more of that miscommunication between Aiden Brown and his receivers.
0: I think slightly underthrown there and unbelievably wide open. I don't know how he got so wide open, but it was they couldn't capitalize. Third and 13. Two receivers far, one near. Commerce moving left to right. Here's a snap. Throws to Brandon Anderson up in the air, just overthrown. But I think Aiden Brown popped that one a little higher because he saw the safety coming up.
1: That one batted down a little bit there by number 1, Jay Jordan for the Bulldogs. Came out there, just jumped that route, knew exactly where it was going, and got in the way of that ball.
0: And, Ryan, we talked about the Commerce Tigers looking sharp, and this is the type

0: Jackson was looking down, wiping his hands off on his towel. He looked up, and the football was going right past his left ear.
1: It took him a second to realize it, too. It went over his head.
0: Wow.
1: He was down looking at the ground. And here, Edgewood recovers inside the red zone, threatening to score.
0: The Commerce 18-yard line, 10:37 left in the first quarter. Edgewood threatening to score first on this first and 10. Here's the snap, play action, his quarterback keeper, and he's taken down in the backfield. They're going to lose 4 yards on that, second and 14.
1: Big tackle there. Aiden Brown in on defense, one of the first ones through the offensive line of the Bulldogs.
0: Oh, there you go. He's an all-around athlete. He's very good on defense as well. You just don't see him there that much, as you probably don't want to if you want to be playing at quarterback. So from the Commerce 22-yard line, Edgewood threatening, moving right to left across your radio dial. Ball on the far hash, two receivers on each side. Far receiver comes in motion to the near side. Three receivers on the near side now. Shotgun formation, the back to the left of Caden Morris at quarterback. And there's flag on the play. It's going to be delay of game as the play clock winds down.
1: They had an interesting little offensive line shift happening there. Their left guard and their left tackle switched positions right before the ball was snapped.
0: Actually, they're calling this a false start. So I think what you saw is they're calling a false start. I just looked over at the play clock. It was at zero, but it's a five-yard penalty regardless. But that was a false start indication. So it pushes them back to the 27-yard line. Second and
1: 19 now.
0: 19. Here's a snap. Three-step drop. Looking to the near side. Chunking it to the back corner of the end zone. And he catches it, but was it in? Touchdown. He gets 1 foot in as the catches the ball over the defender. Number 5, Eli Bundrick on the catch.
1: What an arm there by 17. Caden Morris throws that one up and makes receiver Bundrick go for it in the corner of the end zone. That one contested by a Commerce defender,
0: right,
1: but comes down inbounds and in control for the touchdown.
0: Wow. This one is not starting off Commerce way early. Commerce goes 3 and out. Look kind of sloppy doing it. Edgewood comes up. 27-yard touchdown strike. Here's the kick. It's blocked. Brandon Anderson with his third blocked extra point of the season. 6-0. Edgewood over Commerce. 9:32 left in the first quarter. More Commerce Tigers football on Homecoming after this on KETR.
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0: And another line drive fielded by Gage Irvin around the 25-yard line. He gets up to around the 34, and that's where Commerce will take over on the fix and feed first down. And my mistake, Ryan, that extra point was not blocked. It was good. I made the bad mistake of not waiting until I saw the ref signal, because I saw Brandon Anderson. He was directly in front of it, and the kick went, and I didn't see the football anywhere.
1: Yeah. Everyone in the press booth was fooled by that as well until the ref made
0: his
1: signal.
0: Until the ref said it. So fix and feed first down for the Commerce Tigers from their own 34-yard line. Down by 7. Here's the snap. Quick throw to Marie on the near side at the 40. Works through the defense. Is up to the 44. Hit there. Falls forward. That'll be 12 yards on the catch. Another fix and feed first down, Commerce.
1: And that's what we want to see. We want to see Aiden Brown and Donovan Marie on the same page. He's working out of that far out wide receiver position, gets it up the seam, and makes a play on it.
0: All the way up to the 45 they give him. Another fix and feed first down. Three receivers far, one near. Handoff, Kamani Grant.

0: come up the middle, hit immediately. There's going to be a flag on the play, I think a face mask.
1: That's what I saw in the scrum there. An Edgewood defender reaches over and got a piece of Graham by the grill on his face guard, and I believe that's going to be the call here.
0: It was enough to whip his head backwards or to the side, but then he immediately let go, so there was nothing. And that is personal foul on Edgewood, face mask. This will put Commerce into Edgewood territory, and, you know, it was an incidental thing that he reached up there. Definitely a face mask that he pulled on it, but not bad sportsmanship.
1: No,
0: that's
1: not
0: what I'm trying to get to.
1: Not malicious, not intentional, but nonetheless, it is what happened.
0: All right. So the ball will be at the Edgewood 40-yard line on the fix and feed first down. Here's a snap. Hand off to Kamani Graham in the backfield. Hit immediately, but works out of that tackle, tries to get away. The Edgewood defense catches up. And Kamani Graham takes a 5-yard loss and turns it into a 1-yard gain, 2nd and 9.
1: What a great performance there by those Edgewood defensive linemen getting through that offensive line of Commerce and getting to Kamani Graham before the handoff was really complete.
0: All right, so 1-yard gain. Yeah, I don't know how they got there that fast. Here's the snap. Takes the handoff to Graham. Aiden Brown keeps it but goes up the middle. Spin move. Ball comes free. Bounces out. I think Brown was trying to lateral to Brandon Anderson, and it bounced off of Anderson, and then Brown came back and caught it again. So
1: I think that's what that was. He was fighting more yardage in the scrum, tried to pitch that one back to Anderson.
0: But it could have been punched
1: out. It could have been punched out, but it came out with such force that it looked intentional to me. And if so, not a great decision at that point in the play.
0: But hard to tell. We're going to have to look some tape on that. So we'll put that on Edgewood for now. 4 wide receivers, 3rd and 8. Here's the snap. Throwing deep down the far sideline. Brandon Anderson is up. He's got it at the 5 and taken down Brandon Anderson.
1: What a play there. Aiden Brown just chucks it up and trusts Anderson to make the route. Hits that post right there at the 5-yard line. Comes up contested for the catch and still hauls it in.
0: 33 yards. For number 10, Brandon Anderson catching it over the defender. Edgewood had good coverage on that. All right, 1st and goal. Fix and feed, 1st down. Here's the snap. Quick throw to the back corner of the end zone. It's caught.
1: Anderson again.
0: Touchdown, Brandon Anderson.
1: That's what we wanted to see there, Kevin. Commerce striking back, even in this game out. It's back to 0-0, except there's only 7:17 to play in the first quarter.
0: Oh, that catch by Anderson. That 33-yard catch, that was a fantastic jump ball
1: that
0: he came down with. Here's the snap. The kick is up, and it's good.
2: I waited for the refs that time.
0: Tall tied at 7 with 7:17 left in the first quarter. More Tigers football when we return on KETR.
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0: So the Commerce Tigers answer right back and tie the game at 7 with an authoritative 2 catches by Brandon Anderson. Here's the kick. It's short, lands around the 30-yard line, bounces almost straight up in the air, is fielded by the Edgewood return man, who gets a yard, maybe 2 on the return. They'll set up around the 32-yard line.
1: That one fielded by Jay Jordan for the Bulldogs, who's met almost immediately with contact from number 22, Jamari Lucky, for the Tigers, stopping any more progression of that one. Back deep for the Bulldogs, Jay Jordan would have received that one had it gone much further.
0: So at the 31-yard line, Edgewood Bulldogs with a 1st and 10. Ball on the near hash, 2 receivers near, 1 far. Back to the left of the quarterback. Here's the snap, handoff in the backfield. He's hit, he'd spin move, get away. Gets up to the 35, hit by 2 tacklers and taken down. It's going to be 8 yards on the carry, 2nd and 2.
1: That's Connor Paul playing with some great physicality there. Spin move out of that contact and just keep chopping those feet, turning what could have been 1 yard gain into 8.
0: Hayden Morris is the quarterback. Connor Paul is the running back. Both sophomores. Both taller than me, although that ain't hard to do.
1: It's a low bar, Kevin. Yeah.
0: 2nd and 2 for Edgewood. 6:49 left in the first quarter. It's tied at 7. 2 receivers near, 1 far. Ball on the near hash. Here's a snap. Paul with a handoff up the middle once again. He's hit at the line of scrimmage, falls forward. I think he's going to get the first down, Ryan.
1: Once again, Connor Paul there. I don't think they're going to give him the first down. They're giving him 3rd. There they go, moving the chains. I didn't think I saw enough progression for that to be a first down, but maybe fell forward over the down marker. What a way to play and get some extra yardage out of that one for Paul.
0: So a 1st and 10 for Edgewood from their own 41-yard line. We haven't seen a lot of Edgewood's offense. They had 2 plays from scrimmage, but one of those was a 27-yard touchdown. 2 receivers far, 1 near. Snaps high, it's handled. Handoff up the middle. Once again to Connor Paul through the linebackers into the secondary level. Hit there, dragging some defenders. That's going to be a big, tough run by Connor Paul into Commerce territory.
1: Once again, Paul just showcasing that strength that he brings to the table, dragging both Brandon Anderson and Donovan Maria along for the ride there as he punches that one through.
0: 18 yards on the carry for Connor Paul. 1st and 10, Edgewood. 2 receivers far, none near. With a split back. Here's a direct snap run. Quarterback draw. It's going to go a couple yards and get taken down by the Commerce front. It'll be 2 yards on the carry, 2nd and 8.
1: Once again, we see Aiden Brown in here at defense, though he's coming out to be replaced by Kamani Grant.
0: So a 2nd and 8 once again for the Edgewood Bulldogs. Ball in between the hashes, 2 receivers far, 2 near. 5:22 left in the first quarter, tied at 7. Commerce went 3 and out on their first possession. Edgewood got a 27-yard touchdown on their second play after that out of a horribly bad punt play. Here's the snap, fakes the handoff, draw, coming to the near side. He's up to the 35, 30, 25, pushed out of bounds around the 20-yard line as Caden Morris takes off and gets that first down.
1: Caden Morris showcasing some amazing speed there, finally brought down by Chance Cranford, who just had to take the angle on him and get him out of bounds. He also had a great lead block from one of his wide receivers. I think that was number 5, Eli Bundrick, giving him the lead block up the seam there.
0: They'll spot the ball at the 20, 19 yards on the carry for Caden Morris. 1st and 10 from the 20-yard line. 3 receivers far, 1 near. Morris calls for the ball. Quick pitch out to Paul. He cuts up on the right side of the line. He's into the secondary. He's got a 1st down, flag on the play.
1: These Commerce Tigers don't seem to have much of an answer for the strength and physicality we're seeing out of Connor Paul for them on the Edgewood Bulldogs side. Just a big man, got a lot of strength and a lot of speed behind him. Holding.
0: All right, that's going to erase that 12-yard run and make it 1st and 20. As they put the ball back to the 31, Commerce catches a break right there.
1: That does explain why Paul was so unabated as he crashed through the defensive line and the secondary of the Tigers there. A little bit of extracurriculars going on.
0: Oh.
1: Spot of the foul.
0: spot of the foul, so it's 5 yards deep. It'll be a first and 15. Ball on the far hash. Shotgun formation, two receivers each side. Here's a snap. Pump fake, handoff up the middle. The Commerce defense is unperturbed, taking him down in the backfield.
1: What a way to sniff that one out by Commerce. Number 92, Kentrell Greer, first on the contact. I was too excited to say his name right, Kevin.
0: There you go. Connor Paul going to lose 4 yards on that one. The sophomore running back comes into the game right at 100 yards with a 26-yard long. Very close to that twice in a row, though one was called back. Three receivers near, one far, ball on the far hash, second and 19. And we're going to get another flag on the play. I think it's going to be false start again. It'll be the second false start for Edgewood, if that's what we, and we do have a procedure penalty. So false start once again, it'll be second and 24.
1: Edgewood really shooting themselves in the foot here, getting these penalties on turning what could have been another scoring drive into something that's looking less and less likely for them.
0: 5, 10, 15, 20, 24, yeah. Our scoreboard people here are very good, but they're wrong on this one. Second and 24. Edgewood, ball on the far hash, three wide receivers. Four wide receivers, three on the near side. Here's the snap, looks to the far side, locks on, chunks it down the sideline. In and out of the hands of the Commerce defender, nearly picked off. Edgewood didn't have a chance.
1: Carlos Rios there jumping that route, or more beating the Edgewood receiver to the ball there. Almost, I mean, has his hands on it, just not able to haul it in before he hits the ground. That one intended for number four, Dominic Jackson.
0: And I will say that looked a bit like a sophomore decision, Ryan.
1: It did, just throwing up that deep jump ball, trying to get back those yards that they've lost on these penalties.
0: Locked onto that receiver and threw it no matter what, and a little bit underthrown. Anyway, it'll be third and 19. Here's the snap. Quick throw out to the near side, hit immediately and taken down. Cage Irvin on the tackle.
1: That one's going to go for no gain and bring up fourth down. Interested to see if these Bulldogs are going to bring out the field goal unit.
0: They wind up getting 1 yard on that catch. That was Eli Bundrick. He called his name a few times tonight. So fourth and 18. No, sorry, 23. Fourth and 23. They're lined up in a regular formation, and they're going for it under all kinds of pressure. And taken down in the backfield for the sack. Caden Morris goes down.
1: What a way for the Commerce defenders to turn that into some pretty great field position for that offense to get back on, out onto the field. Offense going to come out around Commerce's own 37-yard line.
0: Did you see who made that sack, made that tackle, Ryan?
1: I did not see who made that tackle, but there was a gaggle of Tiger defenders there.
0: The two that got him. I'm going to ask Randy Starks here. You talk about some stuff.
1: Talking about some stuff here. I mean, Edgewood there had a great drive going on, shot themselves in the foot with some penalties, let it fluster them. Commerce out on the field now. Aiden Brown and Kamani Graham, the dynamic duo, ready to get some offensive yards on the play.
0: On the 37-yard line, they're this fix and feed first down. Quick throw out to Donovan Maria. Todd up to the 40. He's hit, spin move, down at the 45. He goes down, ball comes out. But Commerce recovered it, but it wasn't a fumble. It was down anyway. Jace Ray on the sack,
1: Jace
0: by the way.
1: Ray.
0: Jace Ray on the sack.
1: What a way for Jace Ray. Donovan Maria there catches that one in on a little slant there up the near sideline. Gets about 8 yards out of it.
0: Good. Another 8 yards on first down for the Commerce Tigers, bringing up a second and two from their own 45. Here's a snap, handoff to Kamani Graham, working his way through the middle. He's up to the midfield and taken down there. Be 5 yards on the carry and a first down, Commerce.
1: Move those chains, get that fix and feed first down. Commerce starting to look more like that well-oiled unit that we're used to seeing tonight, Kevin.
0: And thankfully so. Man, those catches by Brandon Anderson were just fantastic on their last drive. The 30-something yarder and
1: 33 yards.
0: 33-yarder and then the touchdown. Three-step drop for Aiden Brown, throwing over the middle, deep post. It's all in our hands and intercepted. Donovan Maria, it's off his fingertips, and then goes straight to Evan Salinas for the interception. Edgewood takes over.
1: That was not necessarily a poor decision by Aiden Brown. He expected Donovan Maria to go up for that one. Instead of going up and trying to hit it with his numbers and haul it in, he just reaches for it straight through his hands and into the hands of number three, Evan Salinas, for the Edgewood Bulldogs.
0: Ouch. 1:35 left in the first quarter. 7-7, it's tied. Edgewood taking over at their own 37-yard line. Yeah, that one just slipped out of the hand, out of the fingertips of Donovan Maria. That was tough. That was tough. Shotgun. Three receivers far, two near. Man going in motion. He gets the handoff, the quick shovel pass. He's going to the far side. Tries to back up in pursuit, taken down in a flag thrown at the tackle. And they'll be very curious to see what this call is. Let's see.
1: That's Chance Summers. Chance Cranford, I should say.
0: Okay, it's a face mask.
1: Didn't see it.
0: We didn't see it, but
1: the
0: it
1: flag could have
0: been
1: thrown immediately as Cranford down the tackler by his shoulder pass, though.
0: Yeah, there were only two people there, and the ref had a good view of it. It's hard to argue with that. I didn't see it, but refs did. So they get it moved into Commerce territory to the 48-yard line on that penalty. Now both squads have had a face mask there, and it may have been another incidental like we saw in the last one where, you know, he's going for it and the
1: just gets a little hand in there,
0: yeah,
1: and that's enough.
0: Gets a little hand in there and pulls him down. So anyway, first and 10 in Commerce territory for Edgewood. Man in motion, fake the handoff to him, straight up the middle for Morris, in and out of the defense. He's going to get 5 yards on the carry, second and 5.
1: Evading several Commerce defenders, finally brought down by number 28, Jaden David, was Caden Morris, showcasing some more of that dual threat capability we know he has.
0: 43 seconds left in the first quarter. It's tied at 7. Edgewood's making a game of it.
1: Not what we wanted to see out of Commerce tonight. We
0: wanted
1: to see him come out and control this game.
0: Yeah.
1: And they've been fighting to keep it even.
0: Two receivers far, one near. Here's the snap, handoff, off right tackle, hit immediately at the line and driven backwards. He's losing a yard, 3rd and 6.
1: That's Connor Paul again. This time, Commerce seems to have kind of sniffed him out. They know that he's going to take it on those little pitch routes or even on the direct snap. I think we saw him take one. So it's going to bring up 3rd and long for these Edgewood Bulldogs.
0: And that'll be the end of the first quarter. We're taking it to the second, 7-7. It's all tied up. Edgewood with a 3rd and 6. When we return, it's Commerce Tigers football on KETR. It's homecoming.
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3: Preston Norris here with the Big Friday Night Scoreboard Program. Got a few scores for you. Starting out first here, Greenville Lions on the road taking on Van Alstine. Greenville leads 7-6. Then I have Mineola at home playing host to Sabine. Tied 7-all there. And then finally, Sulphur Springs on the road taking on White House. Sulphur Springs leads it 7-2-0. Sending it back to Tiger Stadium, guys.
0: White House. I'm thinking White Right. Sorry. I was going, Sulphur Springs is playing White Right?
1: White House of Patrick Mahomes alma mater.
0: There we go. Okay, that makes a lot more sense. And Sulphur Springs leading it, too. That's fantastic. All right, so it's a 3rd and 6 for Eustis. They're making a game of it tonight. Commerce not looking as sharp as we wanted. They've had some very bright. I said Eustis?
1: You did.
0: I called out the Edgewood players for Eustis in the pregame, too. So we're trying to keep it right up here. But apparently, we need to start playing sharper, too, or at least I do, Ryan. It's controlled over here, and it won't get any better.
1: Oh, lovely.
0: All right, 3rd and 6. Here's the snap. Play action. Thrown to the outside, overthrown. 4th down.
1: Intended for number 28, Jacob Kimbrough there, just over him.
0: Yeah,
1: he was headed for that far sideline and was wide open, uncontested, just over his head.
0: Jacob Kimbrough, one of the leading tacklers on defense, comes into the game with 16 tackles. His only play on offense has been a rush for 1 yard. He got wide open. He did his job on that one. The quarterback just didn't hit him. All right, so they are lined up to punt this one. Keep an eye out for the fake. This is perfect fake area of the field. 11:55 left in the half. It's tied at 7. Edgewood lined up to punt. Riley Rowland. The snap is low. Handle kicks it. That punt is way. It's up high. No one's back to receive. Takes a Commerce bounce, but it stopped short around the 19-yard line. They'll give them the 20. That's where the Tigers will take over.
1: Number 32, Timothy Cummings there, stopping that one from taking any more of a Tiger bounce on its way back towards the 50-yard line. Not bad field position for the Tigers. Looking to let them, looking to have them make a drive of this one and kind of sustain some offense. We haven't seen that out of them tonight except on one possession.
0: Yeah. And that was one, two, three, four, a five-play drive for 66 yards.
1: Ending in those two, that one deep pass and then the short one to the end zone for the touchdown.
0: 33-yard pass, magnificent catch by Brandon Anderson, and he caught it so well, the coach went, throw it at him again.
1: Yeah, let him have it.
0: He'll catch anything, and he did. He caught that six, and there they go. All right, the refs are moving around. Something? Okay. They were just, Edgewood was towards the middle of the field. The ball is at the 20. That's where we expected. This cheerleading squad seems bigger than usual, Ryan.
1: It does. A lot of cheerleaders, guys and girls down there.
0: Yeah, that's good. Anyway, two receivers near, one far. Graham to the right of Brown in the shotgun. Takes the handoff. Brown's keeping it. Off to the far side. Cuts up at the 20, 25, 30. He's got the first down and more. 40 out of bounds around the 45-yard line. Aiden Brown.
1: Brown and Graham absolutely had the Bulldogs fooled on that little fake handoff.
0: I think we have a flag on the play.
1: This one looks to be in the area of holding.
0: And it is. We'll see where it occurred.
1: At the line of scrimmage.
0: It's going to go back to the 17-yard line from the 20. So that happened after he was 7 yards deep. So 7 yards on the carry for Aiden Brown. But it will be a – no, I'm sorry. There's no yards on that. It still doesn't count. Well, it has to. So first and 13. Here's the snap. Aiden Brown, quick throw, slant, caught. Brandon Anderson.
1: Brandon Anderson has the hands tonight, picking up some slack where Donovan Maria hadn't quite been able to haul some of these balls in. Brandon Anderson coming in and filling that role beautifully.
0: 12 yards on the catch. It'll be a second and one after that fix and feed first down. Beautiful catch by Anderson. Good throw by Brown. Two receivers far, one near. Graham to the right of Brown. Takes the pitch off up the middle. He's got the first down and more. Lunges over some defenders, but it gets grabbed and pulled down around the 35, but it's a fix and feed. First down, Commerce.
1: Aiden Brown sees the spot there in the A-gap, shoots it, goes to hurdle a man to try and catch some more yards, but finally grabbed by an Edgewood defender.
0: So they put this ball at the 34-yard line. And I don't know how many yards that was. But anyway, fix and feed first down. Here's a snap. Kamani Graham coming to the near side. Cuts up. He's at the 40, 45. He's at midfield. Stiff arm. Pushes a man down out of bounds as he gets it up to the 46.
1: The defender for the Bulldogs, their number four, Dominic Jackson, tries to push Kamani out of bounds. Kamani extends that arm. Ends up going out of bounds anyway, but not without a fight.
0: 20 yards on the carry for Kamani Graham. 10:29 left. In the half, 7-7. Edgewood making a game of it in kind of a rebuilding year, but their sophomores looking solid tonight. Commerce has it in Edgewood territory on this fix and feed first down at the 46-yard line. Three receivers bunched up on the near side, ball on the near hash, Commerce moving right to left. Here's the snap, fakes the handoff, Brandon Anderson on the screen. Up to the 45, 40, gets away from one tackler, a second, a third. He's dragged down around the 25-yard line. Another huge passing play by Brandon Anderson.
1: Brandon Anderson tonight looking incredible. Gets that one bounces off several Edgewood defenders there. You see they're kind of playing a man scheme, bringing three guys to match the three receivers near side. Edgewood really looking to lock down the passing game tonight.
0: 21 yards on the catch. It gets down to the 25-yard line of Edgewood, and for another fixing feet, first down. Two receivers far, one near. Graham to the left of Brown. Here's the snap. Graham gets the handoff. Trying to work his way through the line of scrimmage. Gets hit almost immediately. Falls forward for a yard, maybe two. We'll see where they spot it. Second down, Commerce.
1: That's all right. Second down. You're making forward progress here. You're knocking on the door of the red zone. I'm liking how this drive is shaping up.
0: Another 2 yards for Kamani Graham to the 23-yard line. Commerce definitely looking in control on this drive. Two receivers far, one near. Here's the snap. Throwing over the middle. It's caught and score! Touchdown!
1: Jordan Walker catching that one for Pater. Aiden Brown fakes it. Looks like he's going to hand it off to Kamani Graham. But before Graham even makes his way for the fake, Brown's up in the air with it. Jordan Walker hauls that one in for six.
0: Jordan Walker, the defensive standout, also a very strong offensive player. They're lining him up at tight end this year. He got some handoffs last year, but wasn't really in the passing game. But boy, he made a fantastic catch and got wide open on that one. Here's the snap. Here's the kick. It's up, and it's good. Commerce 14, Edgewood 7, 9:32 left in the first half. More Tigers football when we return on KETR.
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0: So Commerce scores on a 23-yard catch by Jordan Walker. They had a run play of 20 yards, a pass play of 21 yards, a run play of 2 yards, and then a pass play of 23 yards and a touchdown. We got 2 instead of 22 there on that one. Here's the kick. It's a short around the 25, fielded up to the 30, 35, taking off his feet around there. He falls forward. He's going to get it near the 40-yard line, and that's where the Bulldogs will take over. Down 14-7 to the Tigers, 9:25 left in the first half.
1: That one fielded by Jay Jordan for the Edgewood Bulldogs there. He's not a deep receiver, but almost back there. That one up and finally caught, fights through some contact, and gets good starting field position for these Bulldogs.
0: At their own 39-yard line, first and 10. Caden Morris and Connor Paul looking sharp tonight.
1: Looking physical, explosive, strong. Both of them got some speed to them and can kind of drag some defenders with them. Both of them big guys.
0: Shotgun formation, four wide receiver set. Ball on the far hash. Here's a snap, handoff, off left tackle. Working his way through the line, or trying. Tries to take it outside and gets taken down instead. 2 yards on the carry, second and 8.
1: Taken down by several Commerce defensive linemen there was Connor Paul, their number one receiver and kind of their go-to guy for everything tonight. Going to pick up 2 yards, though.
0: Our primary running back, as it were. Is he their leading receiver so far, too?
1: He is not.
0: Okay. They have
1: one completed catch, and I didn't mark down who it was for. I'll have to connect with you for that one. That was their 27-yard touchdown.
0: That was Bundrick.
1: Here's the play.
0: Quick throw. Deep throw into Commerce territory, well defended by Colton Alderman, who is much shorter than number four, Dominic Jackson, who looks like he's 6'2", 6'3", at least, out there jumping up for the ball. It is off his hands, Ryan. So third and 8 for Edgewood, incomplete pass. And Bundrick, he's the only guy
1: who's completed a reception this evening.
0: All right, third and eight, shotgun formation, two receivers each side. Ball on the far hash. Paul to the right of Morris in the backfield at shotgun. 14-7 Commerce. 6 seconds on the play clock. They're still looking to the sideline. 4, 3. As Paul goes into the slot, 1-0. Snap. Setting up the screen. Intercepted. No, he drops it off. They set up the screen. Jordan Walker was all over it. It hit him in the breadbasket. Sorry, that's not
1: Alan
0: Jordan
1: Rios.
0: Walker. Alan Rios all over it, but he just couldn't handle it. That would have been a pick six.
1: That would have been a pick six. It hit him square in the numbers. Just, I don't think he was quite expecting it. He was going for the sack, and it just fell into his arms. Going to bring up fourth down and long for these Bulldogs here.
0: They were trying to set up a screen right there. They barely got it off. I actually thought it probably should have been a delay of game, but it's close. I think that all the time when they take it down to one like that in the NFL.
1: So. I saw him. He clapped his hands right as it was at one. So,
0: all right, punt formation out. Back to receive. Can't see the number. Xavier Askew, I believe. That punt is high, but not real deep. It's going to land around the Commerce 35. Take a Commerce bounce. It's fielded around the 42. They're going to give them the 41-yard line. That's where Commerce will get this fix and feed first down.
1: Commerce defense looking real sharp on that drive. Uh-huh. Sniffing out the run plays, blocking the pass. I'm liking it. I'm liking what I'm seeing. This looks more akin to the Commerce that we're used to seeing.
0: Absolutely, Ryan. Cannot argue with that. Well, I probably could, but I can also argue with brick walls.
1: That's true. I've seen it. Inanimate objects and Kevin Jeffries do not get along sometimes.
0: Or imaginary people.
1: That as
0: those
1: well.
0: Those imaginary people are just the worst.
1: Aren't they?
0: Just the worst.
1: Aren't they?
0: 8:23 left in the first half. 14-7 Commerce. Edgewood has been making a game of this. Commerce playing much sharper here in the second quarter. Looking to run away with it. Ball in between the hash marks. Three receivers near, one far. Graham to the left to Brown. Quick throw, screen pass to Ferguson. Up to the 40, 45. Taken down around midfield. He might have the first down, and I think he does. Let's give him 11 yards on the catch. First down, Commerce.
1: First down, Commerce. Number 4, Dominic Jackson, a defender for the Bulldogs there, finally bringing down Drew Ferguson. Sophomore wide receiver who we've seen some good things out of this season.
0: Up to the 48-yard line for this fix and feed first down. Ball on the near hash. Two receivers near, one far. Here's the snap. Takes the handoff. Play action. Thrown to Marie on the slant on the outside. Spin move. He got away from one tackler, and then another one came up. He spinned past that, but then gets taken down. But still a huge gain. It's a first down deep into Edgewood territory to the 31-yard line.
1: Donovan Maria looking sharp tonight most of the time. He caught some action taken away from him in favor of Brandon Anderson, who's had hands of an angel this evening, catching a touchdown for the Tigers. But Donovan Maria not looking shabby.
0: 17 yards on the catch for Maria. Fix and feed first down. Here's a snap. Kamani Graham up the middle. It's hit at the line of scrimmage and dragged down. We'll put no gain on the play. Second and 10.
1: Maria slow to get up.
0: Graham kind of limping off the field here, but all under his own power. So
1: sorry, that's what I meant. Graham, yeah. Slow to get up.
0: Hope everything is good there. This should be a second down. First down still showing on the marker. 7:02 and counting in the first half. 14-7 Commerce. Three receivers near, one far. And this is going to be Jace Ray in the backfield. He goes in motion. He gets the quick throw. He gets hit in the backfield and taken down. He can't get away from number 32, Timothy Cummings.
1: That one, Aiden Brown throwing a little bit behind him there for Jace Ray to hit.
0: Oh, yeah.
1: Gave him a lot of time before he got back to the original line of scrimmage and brings up third and about 14.
0: Yeah, he didn't even get back to the line of scrimmage, so loses 4 yards on that. And it's going to be a run for Jace Ray, 4-yard loss. They might have even been trying to set up a halfback option pass there, throwing it backwards because it was deep. All right, 4 wide receivers. Here's a snap. Brown hands it off to Ray through the middle of the line. Woo, he cut through. He gets about 4 quick yards, and he's taken down there. We'll make it 3. So it brings up 4th and 11.
1: Interested to see what Commerce is going to do here. Looks like they're keeping their offense on the field for now.
0: They're right at the 32-yard line, so that's kind of,
1: you know, statistically right about where you're going to end up anyways.
0: It's go for it land because you can't gain that much from a punt. 5:50 left in the first half, 14-7. Two receivers each side. Ball in between the hash marks right in the middle of the field. Jace Ray to the right of Aiden Brown at quarterback. Man in motion, it's Ferguson. Goes to the far side. Here's a snap. Two-step drop. Looking to his left. Chunks down the sideline looking for Brandon Anderson. He's got it!
5: Touchdown!
0: Oh, my goodness!
1: A miraculous reception by Brandon Anderson there. Aiden Brown looks him, sees his guy, trusts in Anderson, and throws that jump ball up. Anderson beats the Edgewood defender to it for pay dirt.
0: Anderson on the sideline. Aiden Brown was rushed, too. But he was able to, he did a little pump fake, and then he had to dodge a tackler, and he chunked it up. It looked like he threw before he wanted to. But that one was high again, and Anderson just beats his man jumping. Big old jump ball. Anderson catches it. He comes down and waltzes into the end zone. Defender landed way off to the side. The extra point is up and good. Commerce is Brandon Anderson having a breakout game tonight, 21-7. Back with more Tigers football after this on KETR.
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3: It's the big Friday night scoreboard program. Got some district Commerce District scores for you. Starting out first here, Eustis Bulldogs on the road taking on Rice. Rice leads it there 6-0. Mineola at home playing host to Sabine. 14 all tied in that one. Then finally, the Malakoff Tigers at home playing host to the Grandview Zebra. Malakoff up in that one 14-7. Sending it back to Tiger Stadium, guys.
0: Here's the kick. It lands around the 15, and they don't field it. Bounces into the end zone. Touchback. They'll take over at the 25. 5.5 left in the first half, 21-7.
1: Interesting to note, that's the first touchback we've seen all season.
0: I think we saw a punt touchback. One of the sides of the ball in the lone up game. But anyway, we'll go with what you said. Yes, first touchback of the season. If you can't prove it, then don't tell somebody they're wrong.
1: I'll take that. That's a good mentality to have there. 5:30 to play in the half.
0: We'll have the ball at the 25-yard line. Edgewood playing well tonight.
1: Oh, definitely playing well.
0: Here's the snap under pressure. Jordan Walker with the sack.
1: Jordan Walker, the defensive standout for the Tigers, gets through that offensive line of the Bulldogs, gets to Morris before he even has the chance to acquire a target.
0: He's going to lose 7 yards on that side. Well, that's that defensive dominance by Jordan Walker we've been wanting to see. So from the 19-yard line, we'll call that a 6-yard loss. Commerce showing blitz again. 5 wide receivers. 2 far, 3 near. Ball in between the hash marks. Here's a snap. Quick throw to the far side. And, almost intercepted by Commerce. Not sure how they didn't. It may have gotten tipped by either the defender or the receiver, but it was thrown high. Goes over their hands, and I thought that was going back.
1: Interesting choice by Morris to throw it there. He had number 5, Eli Bundrick, wide open down the sideline for a first down, and Moore checks down and catches that in the flats there. Interesting choice not to hit your guy that's wide open and run it.
0: And actually, you got a point there. Maybe Bundrick was supposed to do a comeback or button hook right there,
1: maybe.
0: And that's what he thought was going to happen. But there was a receiver right there, and he almost caught it, so it was just over his head still. Anyway, not what Edgewood wanted. 3rd and forever. Here's a snap. Under pressure. Walker in the backfield with another sack. We're giving him that sack.
1: He's still up.
0: Yeah, he put his knee down.
1: Oh, he did. Okay.
0: He put his knee down, which would have put him down. But I believe Walker's hand was on his shoulder when it happened.
1: Therefore, he's down. You don't have to be touched down in high school, do you?
0: No. You put a knee down, you're down.
1: Knee down, you're down.
0: No matter what. In the NFL now, you can give yourself up, but it's really got to look like it.
1: Right.
0: But this is going to go back to the 12-yard line. So that's a loss of 6.
1: That's 4th and halfway to my house, Kevin.
0: Oh, boy. Oh, boy, two sacks. A Jordan Walker, and they're going to be punting out of their end zone. This ball is at the 7-yard line, and the punter is right on the second Commerce M. The punt's high and not deep at all. It's going to land at the 30 and take a Commerce bounce. Edgewood will kill it at the 22.
1: Woo! Incredible field position for these Commerce Tigers. Coming out 2 yards away from the red zone, looking to score, looking to really bring this game into control right at the half.
0: 3:34 left in the half, 21-7 Commerce. And they'll be at the Edgewood 22-yard line. For this fix and feed first down, Jordan Walker dominating on defense.
1: Jordan Walker, the star of that defensive core there out of the linebacker position, getting great penetration. I love to see it.
0: You got to expect Jordan Walker's going to get a coach's MVP next week because he's got that touchdown from the tight end position,
1: too. He'll come out carrying that sledgehammer.
0: Last week, Bentley Bell got the offensive MVP, and Jason Choburn 2 weeks in a row for the O-line MVP. Here's a snap. Fakes the handoff to Jace Ray. Brown's keeping it, swinging it to the outside, outrunning the pursuit. Wiggle move around the 20, picks up a couple more yards with that. It'll be about 5 yards on that fix and feed first down, second and five.
1: Aiden Brown there once again with that quarterback read option, decides to keep it himself, finds a hole up that far sideline, evades some contact, making five out of what could have been two.
0: So second and five for Commerce at their 17-yard line. Drew Ferguson with special teams MVP. David Spillman, defensive line MVP.
1: Jordan Walker in on offense here.
0: Takes the handoff to Jace Ray. Throws to the end zone.
1: Intercepted.
0: That has got to be a pass interference.
1: It's got to be. No flag down, but number four, Dominic Jackson shoves off of the Commerce Donovan Maria, shoves off to catch that one.
0: And they're giving him the interception. That's insane.
1: That's a horrible call.
0: The ball is in the air, and the defender, Donovan Marie, is going for it. The defender pushed.
1: Shoved off audibly.
0: Shoved off, and so Donovan Marie stopped after that, and the defender used the momentum from the shove to get in position to catch it. But Edgewood takes over at the 20. It's a touchback. Insane, Ryan.
1: That's
0: one of the worst calls I've seen at any level in my entire life.
1: That is unbelievable.
0: It was comparable to the Saints-Rams call in one of Drew Brees' last year, which is well considered by many the worst call in the NFL ever.
1: Going to be a gain of one on the run here by Edgewood. Tribute that one to Connor Paul. Off of an unearned interception turnover.
0: All right, you all are going to yell at us if we keep harping on it. But oh, my goodness. Here's a quick pitch. Caught after a short gain on the tackle, Jamie Brockway.
1: Give him four, three.
0: Three, yeah.
1: That one's going to go down as a pass.
0: So, third and six for Edgewood. I mean, if you can play like that. Edgewood's going to take a timeout. 2 minutes and 10 seconds left in the half. 10 seconds away from the two-minute warning, and Edgewood gets the ball back at the half. So, 21-7, Commerce. We'll be back with more Tigers football after this on KETR.
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1: Welcome back to Commerce America as Edgewood Bulldogs on the offensive drive here after what was questionably an interception in the end zone.
0: It definitely was. It's going to go down in the stat books as an interception, but it won't go in the stat books. It's one of the worst calls I've ever, non-calls I've ever seen in my life. 21-7 Commerce, Edgewood, hoping to shorten the gap for halftime. They're up to the 24-yard line. Here's the snap. Play action, toss out to the far side. Donda Maria tips it, but Edgewood able to haul it in after that. Maria getting great extension, but that popped it up, and Aiden Fincher paying attention.
1: That was a great heads-up play by Maria there, trying to get the tip, trying to get his hands on it. Just happens to have Fincher right behind him in ready position to catch that ball for
0: 12 yards.
1: 12 yards.
0: So a first down at the 36-yard line for Edgewood. First and 10. Three receivers near, one far. Morris at shotgun. Here's a snap. Five-step drop. Turn around. Thrown to Paul, and it's out of his hands. Just out of his reach. Second and 10. And that's going to be the two-minute warning. Second and 10 when we return. Commerce up 21-7 over Edgewood. It's Commerce Tigers football on Homecoming on KETR.
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0: 1:58 left in the first half, 21-7. Commerce over Edgewood, very close to being another at least 6 points over Edgewood, but an interception on a no pass interference call in the end zone gives Edgewood the ball and a touchback, and they've turned it into a second and 10 from their own 36-yard line. Here's the snap, under all kinds of pressure, moves up in the pocket, throws, it's caught, around the 39, and then he bounces off number 31. I don't know why Jaden Campbell gave up on tackling
1: there. You've got to wrap that tackle. He had him dead to rights, but he turned that one into a first down because he didn't wrap up. Okay, they're only going to give him eight.
0: But it would have been four. Would have been 4 yards. Turns it into eight as he bounced off. So up to the 44-yard line. Three receivers near, one far. Edgewood moving left to right. Here's a snap, under pressure, moving up in the pocket, trying to find some space to kick back and throw. He does, but it's low and hits the dirt in front of his receiver. Number four, Dominic Jackson, who I believe there was a person from Edgewood in the press box up here, and they were talking. I think he's 6'6", almost 6'7".
1: He looks it. He's a tall, tall guy.
0: Yeah, number four, Dominic Jackson.
1: Has not caught anything tonight. Has been the intended receiver of several passes.
0: So that was incomplete, bringing up a fourth and two.
1: Caden Morris tonight, 3 of 11. Sorry, 4 of 11.
0: Caden Morris keeping it. He's got the first down. And Moore running into the secondary. Knocks down a Commerce defender.
1: Ball's
0: on the ground. Recovered by Commerce. Coming the other way, but tackled very quickly. And a flag after the play. But Commerce will have this ball back near midfield.
1: That one looks to be recovered by Donovan Maria for the Tigers. Johnny on the spot on that play.
0: See what happens on this flag after the play. Well, it's going to look like about an 8-yard return. The ball came out, we'll say, at the 42-yard line. So that was a 14-yard carry for Caden Morris. Looking good, and then Commerce coming up, and it was Donovan Maria on that tackle. Skaden Morris laid out, I think, Gage Irvin, which is not easy to do.
1: I think you're right.
0: Donovan Maria was holding him and taking him down the line. Finally, as he's going down, the ball pops loose and got recovered by. Did not see who it got recovered by. And this is going to be a personal foul on Edgewood.
1: Unsportsmanlike.
0: Okay, there you go. 15 yards from the end of the return, and so they'll move it. They're saying that got returned all the way to the Edgewood 46-yard line. So that was about a 12-yard return, we'll say. But the ball's going to be at the 36-yard line. Didn't see who got that, but Donovan Maria, we believe, forced the fumble. All right, fix and feed, first down from the 36-yard line. Here's a quick throw to the sidelines. It's behind Brandon Anderson, and he can't stop and make the adjustment. Just thrown too soon by Aiden Brown.
1: And Anderson knew where that ball was going, knew where that route was supposed to be, just couldn't stop and reverse momentum enough to get him there. I'm not sure if that was an overthrow by Brown or an overrun by Anderson. Interesting to note, Kamani Graham back in the game.
0: Excellent, excellent. You always want him to be healthy. That's what I'm happy. I mean, he's a very talented guy. Well, we want him to play. But at this level, you got to maintain perspective. Here's the snap. Aiden Brown throws down the sideline. Caught. Brandon Anderson at the 20. Spin move. Out of bounds around the 18-yard line. First down, Commerce.
1: Brandon Anderson showing all the stops pulled out tonight. He's been the number one receiver. He's caught a total of 103 yards and two touchdowns of Aiden Brown's now, well, After I add the reception here.
0: 18 yards.
1: So he has caught 111. No, sorry. This keyboard will work. 121 of Aiden Brown's 191 yards passing.
0: Into the red zone at the 18-yard line. Fix and feed, first down. Ball on the far hash. Anderson coming in motion from the far side. He's got the shovel pass on the end around. Coming to the near side. Cuts up at the 30. 15, 10, 5. Touchdown!
1: Brandon Anderson again, stopping just in time to blow number 82. Aiden Tyner right out of his shoes coming for the tackle at the goal line.
0: And sorry, that was cut up at the 20. That's going to be an 18-yard touchdown catch. We're going to call that a catch. It was a shovel pass by Brandon Anderson.
1: That will mean he has now caught all three of Aiden Brown's touchdowns.
0: It's going to be tough if they got to play Anderson full-time on offense, since he's such a beast on defense, too. Here's the snap. Here's the kick. It's up, and it is good. Commerce finally gets that touchdown. 28-7 over Edgewood. 51 seconds left in the first half. More Tigers football on homecoming after this. KETR.
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3: Preston Norris here in the studio. Got a few scores for you. Starting out first here, Greenville Lions on the road taking on Van Alstine. Van Alstine leads it 25-7. Then I have Mineola at home playing host to Sabine. Mineola takes the lead 21-14. Then finally I have Eustace on the road up against Rice. Eustace Bulldogs tied 13-all in that one. Sending it back to Tiger Stadium, guys.
0: Hey, thanks a lot, Preston. 51 seconds left in the first half, 28-7 Commerce. Brandon Anderson going off tonight. Woo! You love to see it.
1: You do love to see it. Brandon Anderson, 122 yards receiving for three touchdowns. Woo. He's caught all but one of the touchdowns this evening, the other one caught by Jordan Walker.
0: Fielded at the 18, up to the 25, 30, taking off his feet around the 33-yard line. That's where Edgewood will take over. I think Edgewood has two timeouts. Now they have all three of their timeouts and 43 seconds left. We'll see if they try to use that, try to push the ball downfield.
1: It's number 44 for Commerce on the tackle, Jeremiah Littlejohn.
0: That's a cool name.
1: Littlejohn, I know.
0: I think there's yet another Robin Hood movie coming out soon.
1: That's exactly where I was about to go with that, Robin Hood and Littlejohn walking through the forest.
0: Yeah.
1: Oodalali, oodalali, oodalali-a. Or golly, what a day.
0: That is a good one. I like that. All right, 43 seconds left in the half. Here's a snap, play action, thrown over the middle and caught. 45, 50, is it midfield? Can Commerce catch him? No. No. Dominic Jackson going all the way for the touchdown. He didn't need height. He needed afterburners for that one.
1: And he sure kicked him on. What an athletic maneuver by Dominic Jackson. Finds the man, or finds the hole, two men to beat, gets the speed on him. I mean, just, were we just discussing that he's 6'6"?
0: Yeah, 6'6".
1: So some long legs, some big strides, takes him all the way.
0: And that ball was a little low, so he had to reach down at least 4 feet
1: to grab that. That's true.
0: But he did. He caught it right in the middle of the defense and then just turned on the Jets. He's got some speed. All right. Edgewood lining up for the extra point. Just gutted the Commerce defense. Here's the snap, the kick. It's up, and it's good. 28-14. Commerce over Edgewood. 32 seconds left in the half. We'll be back on homecoming after this on KETR.
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13: Hi, I'm Ryan Blaney, a third-generation race car driver, and I dedicate a lot of my time going fast. But when my grandpa was diagnosed with Alzheimer's, it was a very unexpected

0: score, but Commerce has that doubled up. It's 28-14, Commerce over Edgewood with 32 seconds left. Here's the kick. It's a low-line drive. Once again, Gage Irvin going to field it around the 24. Coming up the sideline, finds nowhere to go. He gets around the – they might give him the 27 on forward progress, and that's where Commerce will take over. We'll see if they try to push.
1: I'm suspecting Commerce has two timeouts to use. I suspect that they will use both of them in an attempt to kind of come back here and tack one on.
0: They do not get the ball to come out for the third quarter, so there is the possibility that Edgewood has a chance to Tecmo. Not a pure Tecmo, but to score, and that's when you score at the end of the half and then you get the ball and score to begin the second half. That's what we call it. And we're going to make it go viral.
1: We're going to coin the term.
0: Fix and feed, first down. Four wide receivers stacked on the near side, and it's a big swinging gate formation. Everybody starts switching and changing. Big formation. It's going to be a run. Commerce just going to run some clock here. Aiden Brown. No, it's not. Three-step drop. Aiden Brown chunking to Donovan Maria. They were setting up a hook and ladder. Great time to practice that. Maria makes the initial catch, and Kamani Graham was trailing, but the defender was right there to wrap him up. So it'll be a 6-yard catch by Donovan Maria.
1: Donovan Maria, that brings him up to 43 yards receiving on the night.
0: Okay, so there's a penalty on it. 5-yard penalty. I think it was the illegal shift. They did have almost everybody.
1: Too many men in motion.
0: Shifted. So they had too many men in motion. So. Oh, and there was only 1 second left on the clock after that play, but they're going to put it back to 18. So that was, we're just going to say nothing.
1: Yeah, that didn't play happen did at all. Not happen.
0: All right. So it will be a fix. No. Yeah.
1: It should be a first down.
0: Should be a fix and feed first down. It should be second and 15. It was a procedure penalty before the play. No, it's 18 seconds on the clock. Commerce winning 28-14 over the Edgewood Bulldogs. Edgewood in the same district as Lone Oak, so Commerce is playing down. Edgewood is playing up.
1: Edgewood putting a better showing of playing up than Commerce did last week at Canton.
0: Yeah, absolutely. Kind of the wheels just flew off the Commerce Tigers machine last week.
1: Down marker still has not reset.
0: I know.
1: Some officials officiating and deliberating at midfield there, or on the center hash, I should say. Now that's the far hash.
0: It's like when people think the half is over, they just forget everything that just happened. I see it often. Every year, it's like there's something at the end of the half where it gets back, penalty, and then nobody knows what's happening. It takes forever to reset it. And I'm like, just pay attention until you know you're done. I'm guilty.
1: That's okay. The down marker still has not reset. It says second down.
0: All right, here's the snap. Aiden Brown fakes it up the middle to the 30. 35 coming to the near side. 40. And out of bounds with three seconds on the clock, and it'll be around the 44-yard line is what they're going to give him. And that was – that ball was at the 17, I think.
1: It's to the 44.
0: So that's 31 yards.
1: Big rush by Aiden Brown.
0: Yeah. So up to the 44. Commerce's 44-yard line. And I don't know if Commerce did not take a timeout. So
1: he went out of bounds.
0: Oh, and so that stops the clock. Fix and feed, first down. Three receivers near, one far. Aiden Brown a shotgun. Kamani Graham to his left. Here's the snap.
1: Here's
0: it's low. It hits the dirt. Aiden Brown jumps up, throws it behind him. Brandon Anderson's got it. He's slung around, trying to get away from the tackler. Second one coming in. He can't get away. Forward progress will be a 3-yard loss. That's going to be a run. Aiden Brown lateraled that.
1: That's the end of the first quarter, half. And Brandon Anderson.
0: Loses 3 yards on a rush there, which is fine.
1: But it took three men to get him down.
0: Yes, it did. All right, 28-14. Commerce leads at the half on homecoming. Congratulations once again to homecoming king Layden Hood Harris and homecoming queen Camden Mills. We will do a wrap-up when we return. 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
13: It's halftime on Homecoming. How about that for some alliteration? The Commerce Tigers up 28-14 over the Edgewood Bulldogs. Not winning quite as handily as we wanted, but they did start looking much more dominant in the second quarter.
14: Absolutely. Looking a lot more like the well-oiled Commerce machine that we've come to know. Not quite there. Still some things to work on. Some communication issues between Aiden Brown and his receivers, and I'm not sure if that's underrun routes or overthrown balls or both. But this is looking a lot more reminiscent of the Commerce that we're expecting, though Edgewood keeping it a close game.
13: They are. Edgewood is playing well tonight. You got to hand it to them. They're very well coached. They're led by a couple of sophomores at the primary positions at quarterback and running back are their main weapons. And then Dominic Jackson showing how much of a threat he is down the field. His 6'6" senior who looked like he was faster than everybody on the Commerce defense. And let me tell you, Ryan, that's fast.
14: That's real fast. And it showed. He had three men to beat there on that. let me pull it up while I'm talking about it. 66-yard touchdown reception there thrown by Caden Morris. And he had three men to beat them all, and it was untouched all the way home.
13: All right, so take a look at how this happened. The Commerce Tigers received the ball and went on a three and out, and then a horrific punt. Brandon Anderson was back there to punt. He was looking down, drying his hands off, and the ball got snapped early, flew right past his right ear, and he was like, wait, what happened? He didn't even quite know it. And so he ran back to try to get it, gets on the ball, but he winds up losing a ton of yards. And so Edgewood has the short field at the Commerce 18-yard line. And then they get a penalty to start out on their first play, but then they lose 4 yards. They got a false or something else happened. I think it was a holding call. So they got pushed back. They wound up getting a 27-yard touchdown pass to Bundrick, and they get the extra point. So Edgewood strikes first and gets the first lead of the game with 9:32 left in the first quarter and go up 7-0. Commerce answers right back, though, on a five-play 66-yard drive that was capped by a 4-yard touchdown. A catch by Brandon Anderson, but before that was a 33-yard catch. And both of those catches amazing, but especially the 33-yarder.
14: Especially the 33-yarder. Brandon Anderson goes down for this one. This is, again, one of those situations that I talked about where Aiden Brown really trusting his receiver there. Kind of throws a jump ball to Brandon Anderson and says, go get it. And he does. Over the Edgewood defender, hauls that one in, and then succeeded by that 5-yard pass for the touchdown.
13: Yeah. So that put that tied the score at 7. With 7:17 left in the first quarter. Then Edgewood gets the ball. Their drive is ended by a sack by Jace Ray. The ball is turned over on downs, but then Commerce throws an interception that was off the fingertips of Donovan Maria. And Ryan, here in the early going in this season, we've seen too many of those passes slipping off Donovan Maria's hands.
14: Yeah, that's my main complaint with Donovan Maria is just kind of he's had the dropsies, and then especially recently in these past couple games, it's been just through his hands, and here it was really detrimental, turned what could have been a scoring drive right back over to the Bulldogs.
13: In his defense tonight, the ball was thrown higher, but in this season he's had some balls right in the breadbasket where he looked upfield too early or whatever else it was. They were good throws. This one, the throw was a bit off, but still, that was a tough interception for Aiden Brown, an unearned interception for Aiden Brown on that one. So Edgewood takes over, but then they go three it out and punt the ball, and Commerce answers with another score. And this one capped by a 23-yard catch by none other than that offensive powerhouse, Jordan Walker. Wait a minute, Jordan Walker.
14: Wait a minute. We've seen him. We called his name several times on defense later in this game as a offensive star or a defensive star, but who knows that they put him in at the tight end position and he's going to go for a touchdown.
13: I think he's one of them, what you call an athlete.
14: An athlete. There's
13: That's
14: a lot
13: right.
14: of those on this Tigers team.
13: Yes, there are, and they are good. So Commerce goes up 14-7 with 9:32 left in the first half. Edgewood, three and out once again with a punt, and the Commerce answers again with another amazing catch over the defender, 32-yard touchdown catch by Brendan Anderson.
14: The guy, the man, the myth, the legend this evening. He's caught three of the four touchdowns for the Tigers, whose attack has mainly been a very air raid style offense tonight.
13: Yep.
14: Aiden Brown throwing 18 times in the first half.
13: And that's a bunch. We don't even have we don't have enough spots on our stat sheet for him to throw.
14: If he continues on pace, I'm going to have to give him a whole nother row.
13: Yeah. So Commerce goes up 22-7 on that, and then Jordan Walker with a huge sack ends the drive for Edgewood as they get a bad punt on their ensuing drive. Commerce takes over at the Edgewood 22-yard line. And that's when we got a big push-off of Donovan Maria in the end zone, and it got intercepted on what clearly should have been an interception, interference
14: An
13: call.
14: Interference call. We've harped on this a lot. It truly was an interference because the Edgewood defender fully extended his arms, pushed off of Donovan Maria, and then proceeded to haul that one in for what was deemed an interception but should not have been, in our opinion.
13: Yeah, I mean, it was full extension of the arms. Donovan Maria even was stopped on the play, and since the defender was able to catch it and the two players were right next to each other when the ball got thrown,
14: it was a catchable ball.
13: So that can't be the ruling for why you didn't call interference. I don't know what it is. Someone up here pontificated that perhaps it was the ref was too close to the play, and I was like, well, that sounds about like the craziest excuse I've ever heard in my life.
14: Too close.
13: Like, well, it was so close. It was, you know, I just couldn't see it in my peripheral. Well, whatever. Anyway, Commerce turns it over on that. They had the short field. Almost assuredly would have been a field goal at worst. But Edgewood gets it back. They don't do anything with it. They turn it over on downs after seven plays. And Commerce takes over at the Edgewood 36, short field once again, and they go 1, 2, 3, 4 plays for an 18-yard touchdown catch by Mr. Anderson.
14: Mr. Anderson, Mr. Amazing, Mr. Fantastic, whatever you want to call him tonight. Like I said, three of the four touchdowns scored tonight by the Tigers are accounted for by Brendan Anderson. He has been the number one man in favor of Donovan Maria tonight.
13: So that made it 28-7 Commerce with less than a minute left in the first half. And Edgewood got the big play they wanted there at the end of the half with a 66-yard touchdown catch by number four, Dominic Jackson, the 6'6" senior speedster, apparently, who takes it to the house. And then they tie it up 28-14. Commerce has a couple of plays there at the end of the half, but can't, you know, push it down the field right there. So they take it to the half ahead 28-14. Over the Edgewood Bulldogs, which Edgewood's making a heck of a game with it. But in the second quarter there, Commerce started looking much sharper.
14: And I do want to add, you know, on that Jackson touchdown, I think it probably took him six strides to get down to the end zone.
13: Yeah, that's true.
14: 6'6", probably chopped his feet a couple times, but that's about all it took him. Really turned on those jets there. Like I said, three men to beat on the Commerce defense and beat every one of them.
13: Yes.
14: And those are the linebacker core. Those are the fast guys.
13: Yeah, the linebacker and the secondary. And in fact, what you're used to seeing with Commerce, and this has been no matter how overall good their teams or the season has been, Commerce usually has some really good speed. And often what you see is something like that. You see them catch it, start taking off, and then a guy that was 10 yards behind him when he caught it catches up and takes him down, you know, at the 10-yard line, or at least gets close and is able to make something. But he outrun everybody and was gaining. He was well faster. And if you're faster than Commerce, you're fast.
14: Fast. I mean, he probably runs a 3.640. I don't know.
13: But he runs so fast, he's teleporting out there. tell you what.
14: Usain Bolt down there, I tell you what. Anyway, enough pontificating about the speed and height of Dominic Jackson. Let's take a look at some of these stats, starting with Edgewood. Not a lot of stats to speak of. Two touchdowns on the night, 169 yards of total offense. Not very many rushing, several attempts. That's going to be 12, 13 rushing attempts for only 52 yards, accounting for losses.
13: Yes,
14: that is.
13: Yes. So they had a lot of kind of big losses, too.
14: Some big losses. Caden Morris throwing 5 of 12 for 117 yards, but most of that yardage made up by that 66-yard catch to Dominic Jackson that we were just talking about. And then the very first 27-yard touchdown catch to Eli Bundrick, I believe is his name, number 5. And that's really all the offense.
13: I did expect more stats because they got 14 points. They've looked relatively good, but this kind of indicates that they are capitalizing on their chances as much as they possibly can.
14: That's not a bad thing to
13: say.
14: No, that's
13: a wonderful
14: thing. When you have an opportunity, you're going to capitalize on it, and you're going to make a big play. Not looking consistently excellent, but being able to make big plays when it counts to keep a game close.
13: I think any football team at any level would take five plays and 5 touchdowns and not worry about any other stats.
14: Yeah, if you make 5 complete passes all night and all 5 go for touchdowns, they're going to say, all right, that's fine. Okay, he's going to start next week.
13: I'm happy.
14: And that's really been the story of tonight. 169 yards total offense, 52 of it rushing, 117 of it passing to 2 receivers.
13: Yeah, but some of that, if
14: 3 receivers.
13: If they continue, Commerce may start running it up in the second half if they can't kind of string it together a little better than that.
14: Absolutely. Bulldogs. And Connor Paul was a running threat to start. Saw him making some big plays, a lot of them called back for penalties.
13: Yes.
14: But he's definitely a running threat, and Commerce sniffed that out, and they've been shutting Paul down throughout the second quarter and the late for the first quarter. So I'm liking that Commerce is able to make these adjustments on the fly and understand what the other team is bringing to the table. Speaking of Commerce, let's look at some Commerce stats. These look a lot more reminiscent of what we're used to saying, 283 yards of total offense, 4 touchdowns for the Tigers. But like I alluded to earlier, this has been kind of a Texas Tech air raid style game. Aiden Brown's been throwing this one a lot, 18 yards, 12 completions, so a pretty good completion percentage there for 4 touchdowns and 2 interceptions, but I'm going to call that 1.5.
13: Yeah, that's I'm with you.
14: Yeah, Brandon Anderson, the leading receiver tonight, 122 yards, 3 catches. Jordan Walker with 23 yards and a touchdown. So 3 touchdown catches for Brandon Anderson. Sorry.
13: Yes.
14: 7 receptions, 3 touchdowns, 122 yards. Jordan Walker, 23 yards and a touchdown. Drew Ferguson caught a little 10-yarder. And then Donovan Maria, 37 yards, though he's been the intended receiver
13: on
14: of several more passes.
13: Yeah, so it looks like not much of a run game here tonight for Commerce. And we did see Kamani Graham kind of limp off the field a little bit, but he got back in the game.
14: He got back in the game. Jace Ray came in as the number 2 man at the running back
13: position.
14: Very
13: serviceable.
14: Very
13: serviceable.
14: Good player. I mean, he had some big ones. Once again, a couple got called back for penalties.
13: Yeah,
14: so his stats only show, negative 1 yards rushing because he lost 4 and then gained 3.
13: Yeah.
14: So, but there were some big ones that he did break out.
13: He got like an 8 or 12 yarder called back, something like that at least.
14: Yeah. So Commerce in the air tonight, 283 yards, 209 of those in the air, and 4 touchdowns, looking a little bit more like what we're used to seeing.
13: And a career night for Brandon Anderson. 7 catches, 122 yards, 3 touchdowns in just 1/2 of football. The dominant defensive player last year for the Commerce Tigers is dominating on offense tonight. Exactly the kind of spark they were looking for after starting off a little slow this season and getting their you-know-what's handed to them last week in Canton. A good way to forget that game is to have a performance like that. So Brandon Anderson truly stepping up tonight for the Commerce Tigers on homecoming. 28-14, the Tigers over the Bulldogs. This one is not in the books. This second half should be good, and I expect both teams to still be playing sharp. And Edgewood's making a game of this tonight, so it is a good one for the fans out here where you kind of get the feel you're going to win, but you've got to earn it.
14: Oh, yeah, the Commerce faithful out in force tonight. I see you guys took our advice last time we were at home and bought
13: up
14: some of those reserved seats for the season ticket holders. There's still several left, so go buy those up if you want to come watch some Commerce Tigers football at Blake Cooper Stadium.
13: Blake Cooper Field
14: at Tiger Stadium.
13: And the official dedication will be on the 25th, which is Bodark Bash weekend. And it's the 25-year anniversary of the 2001 state championship, which until today I did not connect that with 9/11 in 2001, too.
14: I didn't either.
13: Same year. Yeah,
14: same year.
13: Same year as
14: today,
13: 9/11.
14: Today, unfortunately, is the 25th anniversary of 9/11.
13: Right. So a lot of things going out here on homecoming tonight on September 11th. But the Commerce Tigers up 28-14 over the Edgewood Bulldogs. We'll send it back to the studio to look at some scores from around the area. Kevin Jeffries alongside Ryan Fulkerson. Preston Norris back at the studio, and he'll bring you all the area scores for halftime as we return the Commerce Tigers football on KETR.
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0: It's the big Friday night scoreboard program right here on 88.9 KETR in Commerce. In case you're just joining us, the Commerce Tigers up at home over Edgewood 28-14 at homecoming. That's been a pretty back and forth game. Edgewood clearly came to play. They're battling Commerce, and it's been really, really back and forth. Lots of air attack coming out of the Commerce Tigers. You might have heard our own Ryan Fulkerson talking about that one. And I just feel like this is an interesting look for the Commerce Tigers, showing that air raid, showing the throw, you know, maybe trying to make some adjustments after last week where some of the ball security problems kind of became a problem. You know, maybe that's the idea here, trying to address some of that. Hey, but outside of Commerce, lots of other games going on, and I've been talking about them all through the night here on the Big Friday Night Scoreboard program, but I thought I'd get into some of these Commerce district opponent games here first. We're in non-district, but still, lots of games going on. First off, Winnsboro Red Raiders were at home. They played host to the Lone Oak Buffaloes yesterday on Thursday. Winnsboro took them down 59-8 over Lone Oak. Then I had the Emory Rains Wildcats on the road also on Thursday. They took on the Grand Saline Indians. Grand Saline got it done in dominant fashion, 55-15. Back to the drawing board for Emory Rains, who just the week before that made a really strong showing against Rice, took them down 63-14. Now Rice is playing Eustis tonight, where it's tied 13-all. Eustis trying to keep track of that unbeaten season so far. We're going to see what they can do. They're in the second quarter, about to head into halftime. Alongside that, tonight, Mineola at home. They're playing host to the Sabine Cardinals. Mineola leads it there 28-21. Then I had, at halftime, the Malakoff Tigers are playing host to the Grandview Zebras. That's a big matchup there for this level of play, and Malakoff is making it look easy. 26-7 so far. Grandview going into the halftime locker room trying to get some things figured out, but if you know anything about Malakoff, it's that they turn it on in the second half, so we'll be keeping an eye on that one. Then we have the Mount Vernon Tigers. They're closing out the second quarter here up 14-6 over Blue Ridge. That's all the Commerce District teams, but hey, there's a lot of other teams we're looking at as well. First off, the Greenville Lions, they're on the road taking on Van Alstine. Van Alstine leads it there 25-7. Then I have the Celeste Blue Devils on the road taking on the Linden Kildare Tigers. Linden Kildare up in that one 20-6 at halftime. Then we have the Wolf City Wolves at home playing host to Queen City. The Bulldogs of Queen City up in that one 55-6 at halftime. Then I have at half also Terrell Tigers on the road taking on the Crandall Pirates. Terrell leads in that one 21-13. That's all the halftime scores. We're going to take just a quick one-minute break, look at some of these third quarter scores, which are moving a little bit faster than everybody else. In the meanwhile, stick around. It is your station, after all, 88.9 KETR.
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0: Preston Norris in the studio. Welcome back. Got a few more score updates for you here that we missed last time, just came in. First off, White Wright Tigers at home. They're playing host to the Lindsay Knights. White Wright leads, or is down there, 12-6 to the Lindsay Knights. Lindsay leading 12-6 on the road at halftime. Next, the big game that everyone was watching all around the region. These two teams are really good as Canton goes on the road taking on the Caddo Mills Foxes. It's been back and forth, but as of right now at halftime, Caddo Mills leads 27-21. Then I had the Kaufman Lions at home. They're playing host to the Fort Worth Dunbar Wildcats. Bit of a drive, and Seems like Fort Worth is off to a bit of a slow start. Kaufman leads in that one 35-7. See if Fort Worth Dunbar can get some things figured out at halftime. Cooper Bulldogs putting on a show in Fort Worth, taking on the Lake Country Christian Eagles. Cooper leads there 42-10 going into halftime. Big scoring game there for the Cooper Bulldogs. I'm sure they're feeling good about that one. Then I had the Sulphur Springs Wildcats on the road taking on the White House Wildcats. White House, of course, the alma mater of Patrick Mahomes. Maybe you've heard of him. Hopefully you've heard of him. He's pretty good at playing the game of football. Sulphur Springs leads there 13-0 at halftime. Then I had the Cumbie Trojans in the third quarter. They're playing host to the Como Picton Eagles. Como Picton leads it there 15-8 over the Cumbie Trojans. Then Quinlan Ford Panthers, they're on the road taking on Bullard. Bullard coming off of a loss against Caddo Mills, but this has been a lot more neck and neck. Quinlan Ford coming off a win over Greenville, and they're tied 13-all with Bullard. We're going to keep a track on that one. Going to see what that turns into going into the fourth quarter. See if maybe that even has some OT, some extra time later on in the night. Folks, that's all I got for you on the scoreboard. We'll be talking more and more about scores all through the night. In the meanwhile, stick around. It's your station after all. 88.9 KETR.
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0: And welcome back to Blake Cooper Field at Tiger Stadium in Commerce, America. Your district champion Commerce Tigers take the field on homecoming for the second half, up 28-14 over the Edgewood Bulldogs. Commerce in their road blacks, white numerals outlined in orange, orange and white stripes on the shoulder pad, orange tiger paw, as it were, on the helmet, with a C on the other side, I believe, and an orange and white stripe going down the center. Edgewood in their all-white road uniforms with purple numerals and purple helmets with gold stripes, yellow stripes down the middle for the Edgewood Bulldogs as they take the field to receive to start the second half. Edgewood having won the toss and deferred to the second half, so Commerce received it. And they have received the ball all three games to start the games this year, which is against the trend.
1: It is. Typically, you'd win that toss and then elect to defer
0: right
1: to the second half, but Commerce been liking to get their offense out there early and get a good start on it, and I'd like to say it worked out for them, but it didn't work so well last week.
0: No, it didn't. It worked against Lone Oak, but it didn't really work last week. And I was surprised last week because that was a tougher game. Because the reason you defer is back in the olden days.
1: In the days of yore.
0: When points were expensive and you might score a couple of touchdowns and a field goal in a game, then you wanted the ball first because whoever scored first won a lot of times. But now that points are a lot cheaper, much higher scoring games, having the back-to-back possessions without forcing a turnover possibility is much more powerful. And you see even up to the NFL level that trend starting to take over because it is the most logical and statistically beneficial choice to make. All right, 28-14 as the Commerce Tigers get ready to kick off. Number 15, Drew Ferguson out there to kick this one off. That's a bit new. I didn't know old Drew could kick, too.
1: He's been kicking all night, actually. Okay. I'd never noticed it was odd.
0: Here's the kick. It is short but deep, fielded at the 17-yard line, coming up to the middle of the field to the 20. 25 hit there, slung down around the 28-yard line, and that's where the Bulldogs will take over.
1: That's Evan Salinas, a name we haven't called tonight, receiving that one for the Bulldogs, or fielding that one for the Bulldogs, I should say. He's a senior wide receiver and cornerback who's only received one pass this season for 6 yards.
0: Mm. Did pretty good on that. He had a nice little burst and looked a bit threatening. They get it out to the 30-yard line is what the refs give him.
1: Smaller guy, low center of gravity, kind of able to get those feet underneath him and stay up.
0: Three wide receivers on the far side, one on the near. Here's a snap. It's bad. It's on the dirt, and it's going to be a sack in the backfield as he covers it, as the quarterback covers it up. And I'm trying to see who was in there, and I think it's Jordan Walker. I still can't see his number.
1: I can't either.
0: Oh, my God.
1: That's Jordan Walker.
0: Jordan Walker with another sack. And they're going to lose, my goodness, 10 yards on that. It'll go back to the 20-yard line. 21. We're going to have to say 21. It's 20 and a half. But,
1: second and forever. Second and 20.
0: That will be Walker's second or third sack of the night.
1: Third.
0: Nice. All right. Here's the snap. Looking to the left. Locks onto his receiver. Overthrows him when he gets under pressure and just throws it out of bounds. Third down and 20.
1: Under a lot of pressure in the backfield. Number 92, Kentrell Greer getting in there and putting some pressure on Morris. Kind of had to make a decision there. Checks that one down and chooses to throw out of bounds instead of lose more yards. Go down as an incomplete pass for Morris on that one.
0: Caden Morris at shotgun with Connor Paul to his right. Three receivers far, one near, ball on the far hash. Here's a snap. Three-step drop. Looking upfield, throws over the middle, deep, and intercepted.
1: Brandon Anderson.
0: At the 42, he's coming back. He's up to the 30. 20 up the sideline, 10. Cuts inside at the 5. He's hit there and taken off his feet at the 3-yard line. Brandon Anderson barely held out of the end zone for his fourth touchdown of the night. This one would have been a defensive play.
1: Brandon Anderson, Mr. Fantastic this evening. That pass intended for the big Jolly Green Giant himself, Dominic Jackson, standing at 6'6", still over his head and into the hands of Brandon Anderson.
0: So where did I say he caught that? 43.
1: Near midfield.
0: Yeah, we'll say the 45. So he gets it 30, we'll say a 35-yard return.
1: Here Aiden Brown takes over for the Tigers.
0: From the three-yard line, Commerce threatening up 28-14, threatening to extend that lead. It's a keeper by Aiden Brown. He starts off to the right side under all kinds of pressure. Now throws and it's intercepted at the three. It's coming up the sideline. This one could go all the way to the 25, 30, 40. Will he be caught? 50, 40. Donovan Maria in pursuit. 20, 15, 10. Off his feet at the seven-yard line. Donovan Maria saving the touchdown and tackling Evan Salinas, who picked off the ill-advised forced pass.
1: Ill-advised is right, Kevin. I was going to say that was bad football IQ for Aiden Brown in that position. Even if you're going to take the sack, just take it and take another shot at the end zone. Don't make a little wobbly try to get something done pass. Just take that one and move on to the next play. Aiden Brown intended that one for Brendan Anderson.
0: So, picked off at the three-yard line, returned to the three. That's a 95-yard return.
1: That was Evan Salinas again on that one. Has some speed on him for sure.
0: So they are set up at the three-yard line. And that's the kind of mistake you can't really make. Just Aiden Brown trying to force that to happen and not take the loss on the designed run, then he pulled up and throw. All so much can go wrong on that. And, you know, when you got the lead like that, you don't want to give them a chance. Four wide receivers. Here's the snap. It's going to be a keeper. Read option into the end zone. Caden Morris with a touchdown for 3 yards. They're closing the gap.
1: Caden Morris there fakes the handoff to Paul. Commerce bites on it. Doesn't quite realize he has it until it's too late to bring him down before he falls down over the goal line.
0: Touchdown, Caden Morris.
1: The first rushing touchdown we've seen tonight from either team.
0: One play, one score. Lining up for the extra point. Kick. Here's the snap. The kick is up. It's good. The crowd has been silenced here on homecoming. Edgewood closes the gap, 28-21. Commerce with 10:26 left in the third quarter. Back with more Tigers football on homecoming after this on KETR.
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0: Welcome back to Commerce Tiger Stadium. The Commerce Tigers, an ill-advised forced pass, intercepted at the 3-yard line, almost gets returned for a touchdown, but Donovan Maria saves it at the Commerce 3-yard line, but one play later, Edgewood closes the gap 28-21. This smaller school playing Commerce tough tonight.
1: Exceptional display of speed by Donovan Maria to save that touchdown on the interception there. Came from across the field, chased him down. It's a pooch
0: onside kick. And Edgewood's going to recover. Oh, it's still bouncing around, but Edgewood has it. It bounced off. There was a guy who went down low. I think it may have been 44. Jeremiah Littlejohn went down low to try to field it, and he didn't. It bounced off of him, and Edgewood was able to recover it after it bounced around a bunch. The refs are conferring at midfield, not sure why. They're like, well, it didn't go 10 yards. It doesn't matter. It got touched by the Commerce Tigers, and that's what they – sorry, I was about to get a little snippy there.
1: Coach McSheffrey disagrees with this call.
0: Okay, well, I agree with McSheffrey almost every time, so there must be something I didn't see because I thought this was a real obvious recovery.
1: The white hat at center field on the far hash, and the Edgewood offense on the field. First and 10 from the Tiger 48. Sorry, the Edgewood 48.
0: All right.
1: And a half, 49.
0: All right, first and 10 from the 49-yard line for the Bulldogs. They could tie it up if they score here. 10:23 left in the third quarter. Edgewood getting scary. Two receivers near, one far. Here's the snap. Handoff off left tackle. Plunges straight up the middle, but hit almost immediately by number 7, Jamie Brockway, and taken down. It'll be a 4-yard gain, 2nd and 6.
1: That's Connor Paul rushing for the 7th time this evening. 4 yards. If you get 4 yards on every play, you win every football game you ever play, Kevin.
0: Yep. This is true.
1: 2nd down.
0: I mean, you don't ever even see a third down, a fourth down.
1: No.
0: All right, so 2nd and 6. Commerce still winning, but just by a touchdown. 28-21, 9:50 left in the third quarter. Ball on the far hash, 2 receivers far, 1 near. Pistol formation. Here's a snap. Play action. Throw. It's 1st down and taken down after a little more on the tackle is Jaden David for the Commerce Tigers. That's about 10 yards on the pass.
1: That's Jacob Kimbrough receiving that. One of the 2nd pass is intended for him this evening. Sorry, no. The 1st pass intended for him this evening.
0: 8 yards on the catch. 1st down in Commerce territory at the 39-yard line. 28-21 Commerce. Edgewood threatening to tie this one up. Caden Morris at shotgun. With Connor Paul to his right. 2 receivers far, 1 near. Ball on the far hash. Here comes a man in motion. Fake the shovel pass. Sack in the backfield. Chance Cranford, Summer.
1: Chance Cranford, a guy we've called his name a lot tonight and throughout the season. He's been a defensive threat and plays some offense for these Tigers as well.
0: Loses 6 on that.
1: Brings up 2nd down at 16 for these Bulldogs, just across the field into Tiger territory.
0: At the 45. Edgewood looking to the sideline for the call. Commerce still winning 28-21. Commerce defense looking strong in this second half. 3 sacks already in the second half.
1: There it is.
0: Oh,
1: that's offside.
0: A hard count draws 2 Commerce defenders off, and I believe on the far sideline it was Chance Cranford Summers making contact with the receiver that actually drew the flag.
1: But on the near sideline, that's number 52 for the Tigers, a number I do not have on my roster.
0: Well, gosh darn. I wonder if I got the other roster. We'll have to correct that.
1: Tigers really need to up their discipline on these hard counts. Been drawn off sides multiple times throughout this season with them.
0: And on the flip side of that, you got to hand it to Edgewood for drawing them off. So up to the 40-yard line. It'll be 2nd and 11. Here's the snap. Hands off up the middle. Going nowhere. 0 yards for Connor Paul.
1: 8th rush of the evening for Paul.
0: 3rd and 11. 8:19 left in the third quarter. 28-21 Commerce. Edgewood trying to work that clock.
1: The wind tonight calmed down significantly.
0: Oh, yeah.
1: Still
0: so
1: outside.
0: Much I forgot about it. It was blowing very hard when we got here, you know, evening.
1: Yeah, gusts usually up to 30 miles an hour this evening. Some storms trying to roll through.
0: Yeah. Luckily, have not seen that continue after the sun went down. 2 receivers near, 1 far. Ball on the far hash. Snap. 5-step drop. Thrown over the middle. Off his hands and almost intercepted by Gage Irvin. I don't know how he didn't catch it. He started looking upfield. He took it for granted and wasn't able to haul it in.
1: That's exactly what he did. He knew that one was coming right for him. Tried to find the nearest Edgewood now would-be defender if he'd intercepted that one. Just bounces right off of his hands.
0: Oh, that's heartbreaking. It got tipped up in the air. So it
1: by
0: was
1: Brandon Anderson.
0: A much easier catch to make than it coming in as a line drive, and it was just like fielding a pop fly.
1: 4th down.
0: And he made the error on the play.
1: They're going.
0: They're going for it. 4th and 11, 4 wide receivers. Paul to the right of Morris at shotgun. Here comes a man in motion coming from near to far. Snap. Throw on near side. Covered. Caught. Intercepted. Coming back the other way to the 40, the 50, intercepted at the 25, up the sideline, 30, 20, 10, one man defeat, touchdown! Touchdown number 24, Colton
1: Alderman.
0: Alderman getting all kinds of help up the sideline from his squad mates to run that defensive touchdown, defensive interception in for the touchdown.
1: Incredible lead blocking by the Commerce Tigers. To quote Brian Ball, this defense tonight, tenacious.
0: Yeah. Oh, yeah. Colton Alderman, we called his name again earlier tonight. Oh, I forget exactly. how, but he's had a few plays here in the early season, but none as big as that. Was intercepted at the 25-yard line, 75-yard interception return for the touchdown.
1: Incredible ball, IQ. That one tipped up by another Commerce defender. Just flops right into his arms. No men to beat.
0: Ill-advised throw into double coverage. Here's the snap, the kick. It's up, and it's good. Commerce, whoo, gets that breathing room back. Up by two touchdowns, 35-21 over the Edgewood Bulldogs. 7:34 left in the third quarter. More Tigers homecoming football when we return on KETR.
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5: Preston Norris here in the studio. Got some regional scores for you. Starting out first here, Celeste on the road taking on Lyndon Kildare. Lyndon Kildare leads in that one 26-6. Then Greenville on the road taking on Van Alstine. The Van Alstine Panthers leading that one 31-7. Then finally, Bullard at home playing host to the Quinlan Ford Panthers. Bullard finally breaks the tie 19-13 in the fourth quarter. Sending it back to Tiger Stadium, guys.
0: Well, thanks a lot, Preston. Well, number 24, Colton Alderman, the junior defensive back in double coverage, gets tipped up by one Commerce defender, and Alderman catches it and gets a posse
1: lead blocks
0: to take it down the sideline for the touchdown. Here's the kick. It's high and deep, fielded at the 10, up to the 20, 25, 30, cutting to the far side, working his way through special teams, 40, spin move, somersault.
1: End over end for Evan Salinas, the receiver or the fielder. On that one.
0: That's not a somersault. What do you call it?
1: When it's cartwheel.
0: Cartwheel. He cartwheels, and technically you'd still be up.
1: His knee was not on the turf.
0: He almost completed a cartwheel and landed on his feet and kept going, but when he landed, a Commerce defender immediately wrapped him up, but he had worked his way. It looked like he was going to cartwheel past the defense or past the special teams and take it to the house, and that would have been the most amazing thing I've ever seen.
1: It was an unintentional cartwheel. He sort of pivoted with the crown of his helmet there on the turf, but it would have been incredibly athletic had it gone all the way.
0: Oh, what a fantastic return from the 10. So that's going to be a 36-yard return up to the 46-yard line. First and 10 for Edgewood, down 35-21 to the Commerce Tigers. Three receivers on the far side, one on the near. Edgewood from their own 46. Here's the snap, throws over the middle. It's caught and taken down immediately. This is number two, Aiden Fincher on the catch. 9 yards, second and one.
1: Evan Fincher there going up for that one. Immediately brought down by some Commerce defenders. That's his third reception of the night, bringing him to 29 yards.
0: Into Commerce territory to the 45. Second and one. Caden Morris, the sophomore quarterback, playing very well tonight. Solid football game for both sophomore Caden Morris quarterback and their lead running back, sophomore Connor Paul. Two receivers, three receivers on the far side, none the near. Split back up in front of Paul. Here's the direct snap.
1: Ball,
0: oh, the ball
1: out.
0: Pops loose. Ball pops loose. I think Commerce has it. They're fighting for it. A scrum. Commerce has it.
1: Commerce has it. And who other than Jordan Walker?
0: We're going to say that ball got hit and knocked loose around the 40-yard line. It was a first down. It just popped straight backwards hard. I think somebody got a helmet on it.
1: What a punch out for the Commerce defense there. Jordan Walker falls on it immediately. Mr. Fantastic strikes again.
0: Wow. Jordan Walker. Some key sacks tonight. Touchdown. Fumble recovery. Oh, yeah. He's in midseason form.
1: He's padding the stats this evening. Leads right. Both the defense and the offense.
0: So Commerce has it at their own 48-yard line. A fix and feed first down, up 35-21. Three receivers far, one near. Handoff up the middle. Kamani Graham, big hole in the middle, straight through it. Lowers the to get some contact around 12 yards. Falls forward for 13. Move the chains, Commerce in Bulldog territory.
1: Number 42 on the tackle, Brantley Wheeler for the Bulldogs. Finally brings Kamani Graham down after about 13 yards.
0: All right, up to the 39-yard line. Another fix and feed first down. Here's the snap. Kamani Graham once again. Off left tackle. Stiff arm up to the 35. Hit there and taken off his feet to fall forward. Get to about the 33-yard line. It's going to be about 7 yards on the carry, second and three.
1: Breaks contact with both number 28, Jacob Kimbrough, and number two, Aiden Fincher, to get those eight.
0: Refs blow a bunch of whistles. Oh, there's an Edgewood Bulldog slow to get up. How did they not take so long to notice him, or did he get up and fall back down?
1: I think he was...
0: Anyway, hopefully this is a cramp. Yes, but from the refs on the field?
1: Perhaps.
0: 5:53 left in the third quarter, 35-21 Commerce. Edgewood player down. They're looking at him. We'll be back with more Tigers football after this on KETR.
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0: All right, so the Edgewood player, number 42, Brantley Wheeler, walking off under his own power. He did appear to be in some amount of pain, but he's walking off, and he's walking normally.
1: It seems so all right. That's good. That's great. I'm very glad.
0: All the good signs on that.
1: Yes.
0: So, 5:53 left in the third quarter, 35-21 Commerce over Edgewood. Commerce has it at the Edgewood 32-yard line for a second and three. Pistol formation. Here's the snap. Turn around. Hands off to Kamani Graham. Cuts upfield. He's got the first down and more. Up to the 20. Hit there. Falls forward. Dragged down around the 18-yard line. Maybe they'll give him the 17. It'll be another fix and feed. First down for Commerce.
1: Number 33, Ryland Castle on the tackle there for the Bulldogs. Kamani Graham in full form this evening after coming off with a bit of a tender ankle earlier.
0: Yeah.
1: Looking great.
0: 15 yards on the carry for Kamani Graham. Fix and feed first down. Three receivers on the near side, one on the far. Ball on the far hash. Pistol formation. Quick throw. Aiden Brown to Askew. Full face mask and pulled down. The flag is down. He caught it around the 19-yard line. Started upfield, but the defender grabbed his face mask, and this one wasn't a incidental and let go.
1: No.
0: He held on, went down, dragged Kamani Graham down to the ground by his face mask, had decided
1: Askew.
0: Dragged Askew by his face mask, was fully committed to holding on.
1: He decided that penalty was better than the touchdown that Askew would have scored right there.
0: Half the distance to the goal will get up to the 10-yard line. So I'll bring up a fix and feed. First and goal for Commerce. 5:15 in the left in the third quarter, 35-21 Commerce. Here's a snap. Kamani Graham up the middle, weaving in and out of the defense. He gets to the 5, falls forward, 3, taken down about right there. So give him 7 yards on the carry for Graham.
1: Graham tonight getting a little more action in the second half. This offense kind of switching back to what we usually see out of the Tigers. A little bit of this, a little bit of that, instead of the over-the-air attack that they had in the first half.
0: Now they're back where they were when Aiden Brown had the ill-advised forced pass on the interception return.
1: Don't put that evil on me, Ricky Bobby. We don't want to see that again.
0: He can't possibly do it twice in a row, right?
1: You better knock on this table right now.
0: There you go. And you are correct. 5 wide receivers set. I expect a quarterback draw here. 3 receivers far, 2 near. It's quarterback draw. Aiden Brown straight up the middle. Yeah, Edgewood wasn't fooled either. He gets a yard. It'll bring up second down.
1: Aiden Brown not getting the rushing potential that we've seen him get tonight. Only 39 yards on 4 attempts.
0: Rushing?
1: Rushing.
0: Well, that's still pretty good.
1: Well,
0: he has one 31-yard run and then a 2-5, 31-1. So, yeah, that's not – you'd like to have a few more longer runs. All right. 2 yards to the goal line. Here's the snap. Graham starts left, gets hit behind in the backfield, gets it up to within inches of the goal line. They're not going to give it to him. I think that's a good spot, Ryan.
1: I think it is, too. I don't think he got it across. I think this might be a little generous for the Bulldogs. That should be fourth and inches, not fourth and a yard and a half.
0: Yeah. Yep. Actually, we'll call it a full yard instead of inches, but yeah. Real good. It wasn't a touchdown.
1: No,
0: so
1: it was not a touchdown.
0: It'll be fourth and goal from the 1 yard line. All right. Kamani Graham to the left of Aiden Brown in shotgun. Man goes in motion. Aiden Brown keeping and touchdown.
1: There it is.
0: 1 yard touchdown. Aiden Brown, Commerce scores again.
1: 1-1 for Aiden Brown on the stat sheet. First touchdown rushing for him tonight. Edgewood in that man coverage. They covered all those receivers. They were going to make him punch it through the gut.
0: Yeah. And he did.
1: He did.
0: Aiden Brown, he only got that 1 yard, though. So Edgewood did play that defense tight.
1: But not to be denied was right. Aiden Brown.
0: It looked like his first run. Or no, Kamani Graham's run from the three.
1: Yeah.
0: Where he got to the one. And oh, the snap. Mishandled. Pitch back. Donovan Maria. It's a comedy of errors, but Maria has it.
1: Oh,
0: he's
1: my
0: reversing
1: gosh.
0: Field. Coming to the near
1: Maria.
0: Side. He's taking it in for two. Two-point conversion on a botched snap. Donovan Maria putting some points on the board.
1: I take everything bad back I've ever said about Donovan Maria. What an incredible recovery. Snap was mishandled, pitched up. Maria bobbles it again, lets it hit the turf, picks it up, reverses field, evades all of Edgewood's defenders, and turns that one into two.
0: 43-21 Commerce with 3:05 left in the third quarter. Tigers football returns after this on KETR.
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0: tonight like they should be. He evaded contact with no less than four Commerce defenders on this play. Fincher, though, still fast. Got it all the way up to the 50.
1: Yeah, he did. And agile. Had good vision on the play, too. He came into the game as the leading receiver for the squad. Five receptions on the season, 81 yards and a touchdown. All right, shotgun formation at midfield. Here's a snap. Quick pitch out to the near side. Cuts up at the 50, down to the 45, down to about the 43-yard line for Connor Paul.
0: This one goes down as a pass. It was a forward pitch there.
1: Okay. 7 yards, second and three. Commerce 43-yard line. Commerce winning 43-21.
0: As Preston noted earlier, one more point than Malakoff scored on Edgewood. Thanks, Preston.
1: But Edgewood has scored another touchdown on Commerce and has scored. Here's a shovel pass on the wide receiver run. End around looking run. I can't say end around because that's a run play.
0: That was a pass play. A little pitch out there to Jay Jordan, number one for the Bulldogs.
1: It's going to get what? 3 yards?
0: Yes.
1: Four. They give him 4 yards. That's a generous spot, but still. Up to the Commerce 44-yard line, third and four. So, yeah, that Commerce and Malakoff looking, if you're judging common opponents, they're looking fairly evenly matched.
0: Fairly even.
1: We don't learn much from
0: them. Right. That's what I was going to say. Not a lot to learn from this, but interesting as a barometer.
1: Whoa, blitz action by Jamie Brockway, and he gets in there and gets him. He's got hold of him, pulls him down.
0: He's offsides. Flag on the field.
1: Oh, he timed that perfectly, I thought.
0: He crossed the line of scrimmage before the ball was snapped.
1: I don't think he did, but okay. We'll look at the film. I'll give it to the refs for now. I just don't trust them much. It's offsides. They'll get a first down on that. They need a four, get five from the Jamie Brockway offsides, but he came running. The ball was snapped right as he was at the line of scrimmage.
0: I agree that I think that was a hard call.
1: Yes, but the refs often get this wrong because they're not as talented as the players. And you saw this at the NFL level with DeMarcus Ware a lot for the Cowboys, where he would time it so perfectly. It was so split second. He'd get these offside calls, and you watch it in slow motion on the replay, not offsides.
0: No replay in high school. Here's the play. Keeper.
1: All right, it's a keeper. Off left tackle. He's going to get about 9 yards on the carry, working it down deeper into Commerce territory. Caden Morris.
0: Caden Morris showing some real physicality tonight, able to kind of bust through contact, take some Commerce defenders with him, and get 8 on that one. I think that's also a generous spot. I think it was 9.
1: Well, then it's not a generous spot.
0: It's a generous spot for Commerce.
1: You are correct. All right, at the 31-yard line of Commerce, second and 2. 30 seconds left in the third quarter, 43-21 Commerce. Edgewood trying to claw their way back into this one. Or maybe dig. They are Bulldogs.
0: They are Bulldogs.
1: Yeah. So, two receivers far, two near. Ball on the far hash. Paul to the right of Morris.
0: Morris not at quarterback. Oh. This is number 22, Adam Luna. 32.
1: That's 32. Which is Timothy Cummings, not even listed as a quarterback on
0: Wildcat formation, perhaps?
1: Yeah, absolutely. He's one of their leading linebackers, comes into the game with 11 tackles and
0: big
1: one tackle for loss.
0: Putting in the truck package, this is going to be a false start, though.
1: Yeah. All right, so moves them back to the 36. We'll see if they do the same thing.
0: They do.
1: And I want Caden Morris to not be injured. I want this to be a choice that they're doing to try to mix things up. But that's going to end the third quarter. We're taking it to the fourth with a Commerce lead, 43-21. Edgewood driving when we return. It's Commerce Tigers homecoming football on KETR.
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4: It's the big Friday night scoreboard program. Got some scores for you. Starting out.

0: first here. White Right at home playing host to the Lindsay Knights. Lindsay leads it 12-6. Then I have the Mount Vernon Tigers at home playing host to Blue Ridge. Mount Vernon leads it at the half 14-6. And then finally the Kauffman Lions at home playing host to Fort Worth Dunbar. Kauffman leads there 35-7. Sending it back to Tiger Stadium, guys.
1: Thank you, Preston, for the score update. It'll be a 2nd and 6. No, 4.
2: 7. The scoreboard's wrong. The down marker says 2nd and 7.
1: Okay.
2: 2nd and 6. I apologize.
1: No, you're right. It says 2nd and 7.
2: Does it? No, it does. It does say 2nd and 7.
1: All right. 2nd and 7 for the Bulldogs at the Commerce 36-yard line. Three receivers on the far side, none on the near. Ball on the near hash, and they still have number 32 in at quarterback, Timothy Cummings, who's listed as wide receiver and a linebacker, a senior. So we will see. Connor Paul to his left at shotgun. Here's a snap. Three-step drop, looking to the far side. Hit as he tries to throw by Aiden Brown, scoops it up on the fumble. It's coming back the other way. Connor Paul in pursuit. Can he catch him at the 5? Touchdown, Aiden Brown, on the forced fumble and fumble recovery.
3: Aiden Brown, what a play. Pops that ball out. Interesting to see them put the Wildcat back in and then have him drop back for a pass, Kevin.
1: Yeah, I think maybe Caden Morris is banged up.
3: Perhaps. Don't want to speculate.
1: Don't want to see that, but Aiden Brown picks that up, we'll say, at the 45 and returns at 55 yards for a touchdown. Commerce up 49-21, pending the extra point. Remember on the last touchdown on the extra point, it got mishandled, bad snap, and Donovan Maria making an amazing
3: made
1: play.
3: A miracle.
1: And the kicker, too, is that 18?
3: That is Gustavo 18.
1: De La Cruz Juarez was like going down, and he managed to pitch it up to Donovan Maria, too. So both those guys, but Maria showing that how much of an athlete he is.
3: An athlete.
1: The refs are winded and want to take a break. I don't know what they're doing, but
3: six officials on the field this evening.
1: They are paused and talking about something over there on the far sideline. But, I mean, Commerce is lined up to kick the extra point. It's a touchdown. Now he's talking to head coach John McSheffrey. Oh, there's a kid.
3: Oh, okay.
1: There's a kid who's down on the field, a player just off on the sideline on the far side, who is down and
3: now up under his own power, walking that one off.
1: And that's good. Very good. It's still hot. These could be cramps, and I hope that's all it is. That's number 55 for Edgewood.
3: Dylan Kranick.
1: Yeah, I was going to keep his name off the air for the moment, Ryan. Thanks a lot.
3: Oh, sorry about that. I was letting everybody know.
1: We don't have a dump button
3: right
1: now.
3: He was okay. He was all good, walking under his own power.
1: That is true. So he is walking under his own power. Don't know what happened, but it was a little while to get up. A football hurts real bad.
3: It
1: sometimes.
3: Does. It does. We both played it. We know.
1: Sometimes you need a second to keep going. And much thanks to Randy Starks for telling us that. We didn't see him. It was just off the sideline on the far side by the down marker.
3: See, I saw him, but I thought he was off the field. Yeah. We were going to continue play, but thanks to the longtime legend, Randy Starks.
1: Yes. Still pending the extra point. Commerce 49-21. Defensive touchdown. It'll be. Did they have another defensive touchdown tonight?
3: We did. Yeah, Jordan Walker.
1: Jordan Walker. Wait, no, he had.
3: No.
1: That was an offensive touchdown.
3: It's off the upright and no good.
1: Okay. Remains 49-21 Commerce, 11:45 left in the game. Back with more Tigers football after this on KETR.
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0: Preston Norris here in the studio looking at Commerce District Team scores. Three ties Starting off first here, Eustis Bulldogs are on the road taking on Rice. They're locked up 20-all in that one. Then Mineola at home playing host to Sabine, 28-all tied there. And then finally Mount Vernon at home just got into the third quarter. They score, makes it 14-all against Blue Ridge. Ties everywhere, guys. Sending it back to Tiger Stadium.
2: What, those scores are incredible, Preston. Thank you. I can't believe, I mean, three Commerce District opponents knotted up in ties this evening. Kind of shows how contested this district might be. Mount Vernon being tied with Blue Ridge, that one's real interesting to me. Commerce, of course, playing Blue Ridge last year and taking them down handily in preseason play, or pre-district play, I should say. Here's Drew Ferguson on the field to kick.
1: Kick is high and deep. It'll be fielded at the 14-yard line, up to the 20. 25 cuts inside at the 30, taken down around the 33-yard line. And, yes, Ryan, Brandon Anderson had an interception return for a touchdown to start the third quarter, start the second half.
2: I don't remember
1: how long it was. Do you remember? All right, keep thinking on it. I didn't write it down because I was too excited.
2: I believe it was a long – it was the one from midfield. Around midfield that we didn't track because we didn't see where he intercepted it.
1: Okay.
2: So call it 45 yards.
1: All right. Sounds good. We'll ask the Starks during the next break and see if they remember.
2: The man of infinite knowledge.
1: A first down for Edgewood from their own 34-yard line. Here's the snap. Throw. Caught. Off his feet. Goes down after about 11 yards on the catch. And
2: Incomplete.
1: He dropped it.
2: Ball came out.
1: Oh, that was a fantastic effort by Dominic Jackson. Sorry, I'm a fan of great catches.
2: It was a great catch. Went up for it.
1: Oh, and up is very high for him. He's the 6'6" guy we've been talking about, and he's slow to get up. We'll take a break. Edgewood has second and 10 when we return. 49-21 Commerce. And we'll be back with more Tigers football after this on KETR.
5: 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Snap Judgment. Storytelling with a beat. Do not miss it.
6: Saturday afternoon at 3 on KETR.
2: Welcome back to Commerce Tigers Stadium and Blake Cooper Field here as the Commerce Tigers lead the Edgewood Bulldogs 49-21 with 11:34 to play in the fourth quarter. The Edgewood player walks off under his own power, and here we have Caden Morris and his dynamic duo partner Connor Paul back in action here, looking to turn some points around on this one. It's a pitch out to Connor Paul near side.
3: And he
2: ball
3: fumbles.
2: Comes out. Recovered by Commerce, picked up by number 8, Chance Cranford, finally down inside the 20-yard line of Edgewood. Kevin,
1: wow.
2: What an athletic play by the Commerce defense.
1: Yep.
2: Chance Cranford picks that one up, runs with it. He is slow to get up. It's a hot night out here tonight.
1: Yeah.
2: Maybe some cramps for these players. Maybe some guys getting the wind knocked out of them here late in the fourth quarter when we see some big hits, but we never like to see a player down on the field.
1: All right, we'll take a quick break. Commerce is driving deep in Edgewood territory. They're going to have a fix and feed first down from about the 13-yard line. I think that's Cramp standing. Anyway, I should not be.
2: We're not going to speculate.
1: Making any medical prognostications here. 49-21 Commerce in the fourth quarter as Cranford recovers the fumble. Edgewood was driving. They fumbled. They have had the dropsies here in the second half.
2: They have. Cranford walks off, runs off under his own power, recovered from whatever ailed him prior, and Aiden Brown and Kamani Graham take the field, threatening to score. Here's the play, handoff to Kamani Graham up the middle. Gets about two or three before he's pounced on by a posse of Bulldogs.
1: Anderson did not have a touchdown. He returned it to the 3, remember?
2: Ah.
1: And then Aiden Brown threw an interception
2: okay.
1: on the
2: yes,
1: play after
2: that's
1: that.
2: That's right.
1: So it was about a 45-yard return, but they did not score on that. So I don't think we had another defensive touchdown in this.
2: That's going to bring up second down, 7, 3 yards for Kamani Graham on the rush there.
1: All right, second and 7. Pistol formation, Aiden Brown, hands off to Kamani Graham. He's hitting the backfield, slung around and taken down. They'll go back to the original line of scrimmage, 3rd and 10.
2: Ooh, loss of 3 on that one for Graham. Going to bring him 70 yards total rushing on the evening.
1: So from the 15-yard line, 3rd down, they can get a first down without scoring. 10:13 left in the game, 49-21 Commerce. The past few minutes have been kind of a blur. We had fumbles, turnovers, a couple guys going down, waiting on the field. But Commerce is driving. 3rd down. Here's the snap. Quick throw by Aiden Brown. Donovan Marie on the far side. Working past one tackler, but not the second. He's going to get 4 yards on the catch, 4th and 6.
2: I suspect Commerce is going to keep the offense on the field and go for this one. This is 4 down territory.
1: Yeah, I think they're bringing in a field goal unit.
2: It would seem that
1: and
2: way.
1: And there's
2: a
1: flag thrown late. A ref standing around a bunch of Commerce Tigers. I think this may be a
2: He was not the ref to throw the flag, though. The white hat didn't throw that flag. The black hat from the far sideline did.
1: Oh. Well, then he almost hit the white hat. All right, waiting for the signal on this one. Let's see if we can hear it. Dead ball foul on Sportsmanlike on Commerce. 15-yard penalty. So
2: there were no Tigers in the vicinity when he threw that flag.
1: He saw something, heard something.
2: That
1: a little
2: hurts.
1: Extra jawing out
2: that
1: there.
2: That hurts.
1: Well, let's see. I mean, if they try a field goal from here, it'd be certainly be a test. But more, you don't want to punt.
2: The offense back on the field.
1: Yeah, okay. They had the field goal unit out there, and then bring the offense back out. Aiden Brown can punt.
2: No, Malik Garcia. Sorry, Kamani Graham.
1: No, Kamani Graham.
2: Aiden Brown back to punt?
1: Yeah, yeah. But we'll see. They could be faking this. So 4th and forever.
2: And the whistles blow.
1: And Edgewood's going to take a timeout. We'll take it with them. Commerce with a 4th and 21. When we return, 9:42 left in the game. Commerce up 49-21.
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7: And here's Heather with the weather.
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1: So Commerce had 10 men on the field only, so took that timeout. Here's the snap. Aiden Brown is going to punt it. It's high, and I think it's going to make it to the end zone.
2: It's not.
1: Oh, it's fielded at the 3-yard line.
2: That's going to be Aiden Fincher to field that one back for the Bulldogs.
1: It did land and take a Commerce bounce.
2: Sorry, Evan Salinas to field that one.
1: Well, it's kind of a crazy mix-up right there, but great special teams play by Commerce.
2: Interesting decision to punt from there.
1: Yeah, but it's about as good as you could hope for.
2: No, I mean, so you pin awesome. Them back deep. Yeah. It was great. I expected a fake or a field goal. Or.
1: So Edgewood gets it at their own 7, 9:32. times like that at this level, when you have a healthy lead, that's when I'd like to try. There's got to be a reason they don't. But that seems to me an opportune time to try long field goals.
2: Right, right.
1: The only problem is if you miss, you give them an extra 7 yards on it. You know.
2: Also a good opportunity to get Aiden Brown a chance to punt.
1: Yeah, yeah, fair enough. All right, shotgun formation. Here's the snap. Keeper off the left side for Morris. Still running. Breaks several tackles. Gets up to around the 20-yard line. That'll be first down and a little bit more.
2: Evading Commerce tacklers the whole way. Finally able to bring down Morris is number 14, Jace Ray for the Tigers. Going to give him a 10-yard rush.
1: Make it 12 as he gets it up to the 19-yard line and gets another first down. Timeout on the field, Edgewood. We'll keep it here. We're talking about this. There's not a lot to talk about. Catch up a little bit. Commerce is up 49-21. Commerce just punted after getting a fumble, forced fumble, and a recovery by Chance Cranford Summers. And then Commerce couldn't punch it in. They got a big penalty. Got pushed backwards. But Edgewood from the 7 gets a 12-yard run and a little bit of breathing room. And Caden Morris not injured. That was the one thing I did want to point out, because on the last play when Aiden Brown forced a fumble, picked it up, returned it for a touchdown, they had a different guy in, a quarterback, Timothy Cummings. And I guess it was a type of Wildcat they were trying to run.
2: Some sort of interesting to see them put a Wildcat back out there and then have him drop back for a pass. Exactly why you don't do that is because you get something like that. Aiden Brown punching that out. Great to see Aiden Brown having a big defensive presence tonight.
1: Oh, yeah.
2: Kind of scary.
1: He would be an all-district safety, too. He is good. He made fantastic plays during the playoffs.
2: Absolutely.
1: Especially in from the safety position last year. He is just a talented player all around, and quarterbacks seem to excel at safety, too.
2: Oh, right. It's a speed position. It's a skill position for what you get.
1: Yeah, and they can read the quarterback.
2: Right.
1: So it's very good. All right, first down. Hands off to Paul, going around the right side, tries to cut it up. Doesn't get much. 2 yards on the carry, 3rd and 8.
2: Connor Paul looked a lot more physical in the first half. I mean, he still looks physical, but maybe this is these Commerce Tigers really biting on that run and able to shut him down.
1: All right, so a second. We'll give him 3
2: 7.
1: On that. 2nd and 7 for Edgewood, 8:40 left in the game, 49-21 Commerce. Edgewood, Commerce has kind of started running away with this, but Edgewood has kept it close.
2: Oh,
1: Edgewood
2: gosh.
1: Drops
2: Recover.
1: The ball, and Commerce recovers it.
2: Incredible.
1: That looked like a sophomore quarterback mistake. Caden Morris goes to throw, then pulls it back in, but the ball slips out of his hand. And Commerce is right there to recover.
2: Right out of his hand. Another name we've caught a lot tonight, number 44, Jeremiah Littlejohn, recovering that one for the Tigers. And it's exactly as you described. He drops back to pass, goes to throw it forward, and it seems like the ball just slips out of his hand. Like he didn't have a good grip on it. Maybe the ball had a little sweat on it, something like that. But that's not a mistake you want to make, especially to give your opponents a red zone chance.
1: Yeah, and that right there, Ryan, I'll tell you that's why NFL scouts are obsessive about quarterback hand size. Because if you start to make a throw and have to pull it back in or do pump fakes or anything like that, if you don't have the big hands to hold on to the ball, you wind up dropping it a lot.
2: Can't grip it very well.
1: I think a little too obsessive about that, because we've seen quarterbacks with small hands like, you know, Drew Brees.
2: Here's Aiden Brown handoff to Jace Ray up the off tackle near side. Going to get about 7.
1: Maybe 8. I think he's going to get it down to the 8-yard line.
2: Give him 8.
1: Commerce started that drive at the 16. Jace Ray. Nice positive run on that one. 8 minutes left in the game. Commerce has the ball at the 8-yard line. 2 yards to the first down. Commerce milking the clock. Two receivers far, one near. Jace Ray in the backfield to the right of Aiden Brown. Play action intercepted at the 2. Coming back to the 10. Aiden Brown misses a tackle. Jace Ray cleans it up at the 15. Aiden Brown just throws it right into the breadbasket of Braden Bell.
2: Aiden Brown done this now 3 four times tonight. Not looking in top form, just not making great informed passing decisions, and that one not even near a Commerce receiver.
1: I think there probably was one behind him, but
2: ain't no way that ball was getting there.
1: If you remember when Russell Wilson threw an interception at the goal line against the New England Patriots, and everybody was like, should have run the beast. Marshawn Lynch?
2: Beast mode.
1: That play looked a lot like that.
2: Yeah.
1: So first down for Edgewood, and they have the ball at their 15-yard line. 7:30 left in the game. Here's the snap. Running up the middle, stood up, whistles blow, 1 yard on the carry.
2: Paul there, once again, he's Edgewood's main weapon, and Commerce has really been able to shut him down, especially in the second quarter through now.
1: Well, they're only giving like a half yard on that, but we'll count it as a full one. 7 minutes left in the game, 49-21 Commerce. Edgewood has the ball after yet another interception, kind of a forced throw by Aiden Brown. He may have more interceptions now than he did through the regular season last year. Here's snap, handoff over right tackle, pushing through the line and moving it down to about the 21-yard line. Augustus Stewart.
2: That's the first carry we've seen out of Stewart tonight. Give him six on that one, seven. Looked good for Stewart there. Just a little change up, not giving it off to Paul, kind of giving the Tigers somebody else to bite on for a minute here. Playing red zone musical chairs.
1: Third and four, 49-21 Commerce, 6:19 left in the game. I think Edgewood's kind of running this one out too. Here's a snap, fakes the handoff. Oh, starts up the middle, hit, taken down, Caden Morris for the loss.
2: And who other than Jordan Walker making first contact on Caden Morris for the sack.
1: There we go. All right, Jordan Walker. I think he might pick up the defensive MVP this week. They're going to lose 2 yards on that officially. Bringing up fourth down.
2: Here's the punt team. First time we've seen Edgewood's punt team tonight.
1: No, we've seen them. In fact, no, that was Commerce's bad punt. They punted. Xavier Askew lets go.
2: That one taking an Edgewood roll all the way down to the 26.
1: All right. So that's where Commerce will take over.
2: .519 to play in the night. Tigers lead this one 49-21. Aiden Brown and co. ready to take the field once more. Tiger Band playing loud, that roaring Tiger Marching Band. An amazing performance from them at halftime, as always, led by Carol Wallace, band director for Commerce. It took me a second to remember that one, but I had it in the memory.
1: She's done fantastic work with the band over the past few years.
2: She's also a fan of KUTR, so we appreciate her listening.
1: We sure do. I think she gave Brian a hat last year, Commerce Tigers hat.
2: I think that was her.
1: It could have been somebody else, but... All right, first and 10. Two receivers near, one far. Brian had asked somebody. He was asking around for him. So here's the snap. Fakes the handoff. Gage Irvin in at quarterback. He wanted to hand that one off, but Jace Ray didn't take it.
2: There was some miscommunication on that play and fumbling in the backfield there. Jace Ray didn't take the handoff, then tried to take the handoff, then Irvin takes it.
1: This is what it kind of looked like, and that's a 5-yard loss, and that'll go against Gage Irvin. It looked like he handed it to Jace Ray. Jace Ray took it on his midsection, circled around his back, and then handed it back behind him. I don't think that's what actually happened, but if you were designing a weird trick play,
2: that would be the one.
1: That would be the terrible play that you would design.
2: Never run that play.
1: Yeah. Second and 15. Here's a snap. Straight handoff now, but Jace Ray caught in the backfield. But number 56, we'll say Dylan Kranick.
2: I think that is number 55, Dylan Kranick.
1: There we go.
2: Making first contact there. Get Gage Irvin some reps. I'm a fan of it. Get him out there. Get his quarterback legs underneath of him.
1: And they keep Gage Irvin engaged in this game. So when he does have to come, if he ever has to come in at quarterback, he's warm. You know, not good. He's warm.
3: Yeah,
1: his muscles will be warm because he's out there making good defensive plays and good other plays on the field. They work him into the game. So, all right, third and long, 14 for the Tigers. Hand off, Jace Ray coming to the near side, cuts up at the 20. Contact around the 23, drag down right about there. So it'll be fourth and 12 for the Tigers. They're going to punt it.
2: The interesting to note on that, the down marker did not match the spot of the ball on that play. The down marker was about 2 yards in front of the ball on that play.
1: Oh, fancy.
2: Now all lined up.
1: Okay, so we'll give him what, 8 yards on seven?
2: Give him seven.
1: Seven.
2: For Jace Ray.
1: Sounds good. Lucky number seven. Hey, remember that KETR depends on support from the community to keep bringing you Commerce Tigers football. 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The punt. The return man fumbles the ball, but Johnny on the spot is Timothy Cummings for Edgewood, who recovers it. That was almost another turnover, Ryan.
2: It almost was there, bobbled by the original Edgewood receiver, almost fallen on by a Commerce defender. Also interesting to note here, out to punt, Brandon Anderson.
1: Ah, he's the usual punter.
2: This is true. Maybe they pulled Aiden Brown. They don't want to get
1: but
2: any chances.
1: I think it's good that both of them punt.
2: Oh,
1: both
2: sure.
1: of them are dangerous offensively.
2: Naturally, yeah. Brandon Anderson, 122 yeah. yards receiving on the night.
1: But, like, Aiden Brown can run or throw, and Brandon Anderson's, you know, a speedster.
2: Yeah.
1: So that's good that they both – and they both have good punting legs, too.
2: Absolutely.
1: So
2: great punt.
1: You're not losing or compromising on anything. First down for Edgewood, three receivers far, one near. Ball in between the hash marks. Fakes the handoff, read option, plunges up the middle. I believe that's still Caden Morris at quarterback.
2: Gets it is.
1: 5 yards on the carry.
2: Brings him to 39 yards rushing on the night in 13 attempts.
1: So,
2: all the starters still in for the Bulldogs.
1: Well, of course. They are down 49-21.
2: 28-point deficit there.
1: Four touchdowns, second and five. Here's a snap. Thrown over the middle and caught wide open. The 40, 35, 30, coming to the near side, 25, 20. He's got two men to beat. Cuts inside at the 10, spin move, but can't get away and taken down around the 5-yard line. And I think that was Matthew Williams.
2: Got him just by the tail of his jersey. And that was, I believe, Aiden Fincher that caught that ball.
1: I did not have my thing set up, so we're going to say, were they in their own territory, Ryan? I think they were.
2: They were.
1: We'll say at the 40. So that's going to be a 55-yard catch. Down
2: Kate
1: to the
2: Morris,
1: 5-yard line.
2: Not a lot of big catches tonight, but the ones he does have bring him up to 204 yards passing.
1: Oh, and he was wide open on that quick slant across the middle. Wide open. All right, two receivers far, one near.
2: And a timeout called.
1: By Commerce, I guess.
2: I suppose. This one being charged to Edgewood on the scoreboard, I believe.
1: Okay, we'll keep it here. The two different refs pointed at the press box when they signaled the timeout. They went timeout and then pointed. I mean, pointed like with their finger.
2: Yeah.
1: At the press box, not like the hand.
2: Right, and, no,
1: and,
2: like.
1: And generally that direction, that would have been Edgewood's direction. But that wasn't. They were pointing at us. Anyway, timeout.
2: Oh, it's the two-minute warning, Kevin.
1: There you go. That makes all the
2: that
1: sense
2: makes
1: in the world.
2: That makes all the sense in the world.
1: There we go. All right. Okay, two-minute warning. That makes much more sense. It was confusing. I was describing it, and Ryan was like, you're right. I could hear him thinking. He's like, you're right. That sounds weird. What happened? Ryan's looking around and goes, oh, yeah.
2: That's a thing.
1: Yeah.
2: That's a thing. A two-minute warning, folks.
1: It is. It's weird. It's so instinctual at the pro level for 2 minute warning, but so many years it was not. This is only the second or third year you've had 2 minute warnings
2: at
1: the high school
2: right.
1: level, and so I never even think about it. Whereas when I'm watching the Cowboys play, it's always on my mind.
3: The 2 minute warning is the first thing you think about.
1: Yeah, it's a whole part of your game plan.
3: Two timeouts and the 2 minute warning.
1: Yes. All right, so first and goal from the 5 yard line. No running back. Here's the snap, quarterback draw. Starts up the middle, goes to the right, looks for some running room, can't find it. Finally, dragged down by Kentrell Greer for a short loss.
2: Kentrell Greer, a name often called on this Tigers defense. Going to be a short loss for Morris, who was looking for a hole there, almost had one for a minute, but forward progress might get him a yard here. Oh, no, they're going to call it a loss.
1: Yeah, 1 yard loss. So it'll be second and goal from the 6. 1:30 left in the game, 49-21. Edgewood going to make this their final push to make something happen. It'll be interesting to see a fade to number 4, Dominic Jackson, the 6'6 receiver. Let's see if they do it. No.
3: But
1: they get a touchdown. They get a play action keep. And 28 was lined up at running back Jacob Kimbrough. And after the play action, he took it to the outside, uncovered, quick, easy throw.
2: For 6 yards and a touchdown.
1: Quick, easy touchdown, yeah.
2: So. Jacob Kimbrough completely uncovered near side. Commerce kind of set up in a zone defense there in the end zone, waiting for him to catch it, you know, anticipating that he would throw into the end zone and not throw a slant out to the flat there. But Commerce caught offsides or off guard by
1: that's
2: that.
1: That's a very well-designed play by Edgewood. Here's the snap. The kick is up. And it's good. So, Edgewood, pretty respectable 28 points they scored, but could not keep up with Commerce. 49 for the Tigers. 1:15 left in the game. It's Commerce Tigers homecoming football on KETR.
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0: It's the Big Friday Night Scoreboard Program. Got a few more scores for you. Starting out first here, Mount Vernon at home playing host to Blue Ridge. Blue Ridge breaks the tie, makes it 21-14 Blue Ridge just a few minutes left in the fourth quarter. Then Mineola at home playing host to Sabine. Mineola also takes the lead, 42-35 in that one. And then finally, I have Malakoff at home playing host to Grandview. Malakoff looking dominant there, 33-7 over Grandview. Sending it back to Tiger Stadium, guys.
1: So the Commerce Tigers looking to take this win on homecoming as they gear up for their final pre-district game next week and then start district play against Winnsboro back at home. And that'll be a big game on September 25th, Bodark Bash weekend, and the official dedication of Blake Cooper Field here at Tiger Stadium. Another line drive kick fielded. Gage Irvin around the 23-yard line up to the 25, 30, hit around the 34, driven out of bounds right around there. Little extracurriculars.
2: There it is.
1: On the sideline, and a flag coming from the white hat, far, far away from the play. The ref's much closer, not throwing a flag.
2: My question is, who are they calling that on? It could go either way. It could go offsetting. I think it should go on Edgewood. He slung him out of bounds after he was clearly out.
1: If it's a late hit, I can get that. Anything after that, I just kind of let go at this point because there was some jawing and a little bit of, you know, a little bulldogging out there.
2: Bulldogging.
1: But if he slung him down once he was out of bounds, then I think they're picking the flag up, though. Yep. Nope.
2: Edgewood, unsportsmanlike.
1: Personal foul.
2: Yeah, personal foul, sorry.
1: It's a big deal because 2 unsportsmanlike, you get kicked out of the game.
2: Usually when you see personal foul, it's unsportsmanlike. This one's going to be a late hit on the Bulldogs.
1: Well, I wouldn't say usually, Ryan, and, you know, I hate to disagree with my broadcast partner, but usually unsportsmanlike is a face mask.
2: Okay, fair enough.
1: That is usually.
2: Personal foul.
1: I mean, personal foul.
2: You're right.
1: Face mask.
2: I'll give you that one 100%.
1: It's that or late hit out of bounds, and this was late hit out of bounds. Unsportsmanlike is usually a dead ball foul. So in the play, I would say face mask and late hits are far and away.
2: Oh, Aiden Brown out to kneel it.
1: Aiden Brown out to kneel this one and seal the victory. And we're not going to give them negative rush yards on that because we just ain't.
2: Because we just ain't. This is our stats, yeah. And we're going to keep them how we want.
1: We're going
2: to
1: make them unofficially better for Aiden Brown tonight. Slightly better. He would have lost 5 yards on that. I hate that. There should be an exception for the kneel. For the victory formation, as they call it.
2: Well, usually victory formation is kind of a tight bunch, and you just take the snap under center and kneel it down. They're kind of doing it out of the shotgun.
1: And what you do, the reason you do it out of the shotgun a lot of times like that is so the quarterback can kind of stand there for a second
2: just
1: or two.
2: Just in case.
1: Yeah. You know, and not kneel quite as immediately. But 26 seconds on the game clock, 38 seconds on the play clock, and that's going to be your game. The Commerce Tigers picking up a big win. And homecoming over the Edgewood Bulldogs. But I got to tell you, Ryan, the Edgewood Bulldogs came out, played a lot tougher than I thought they would.
2: They looked good.
1: And if Commerce keeps playing them, they'll at least play them next year.
2: They will.
1: And this quarterback and running back will both be juniors. And then they'll probably keep playing after that. If they do, we'll see them as seniors unless they move, like Go Lightly did. But unless they move. So this will be a tough squad.
2: I will say this would have been a different game if Go Lightly was still playing for these Bulldogs.
1: Oh, yeah. Yes, it would. Commerce did play kind of sloppy early. Tightened it up in the second quarter, so they tightened it up pretty quick. But a lot of turnovers tonight again.
2: Absolutely, and that's something we really need to see them fix. Aiden Brown throwing three and a half interceptions tonight.
1: We'll take a look at how it happened, how your Commerce Tigers got their homecoming victory over the Edgewood Bulldogs 49-28. When we return, it's Commerce Tigers football on KETR.
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0: Field at Tiger Stadium in Commerce, America, as your Commerce Tigers take the homecoming victory over the Edgewood Bulldogs 49-28. Commerce picks out a big win. They score a bunch of points, but there was some things to work on, notably the turnovers. We'll talk about it, but let's go over the drive chart and tell you how it happened. In the first half, Commerce got the ball first but had a bad punt on a three and out, and Edgewood picked the ball up on the Commerce 18-yard line. Two plays later and a penalty, and they get a 27-yard strike into the end zone to go up 7-0 with 9:32 left in the first quarter. And I thought Brandon Anderson blocked that extra point on that one, if you recall. Certainly looked like it.
1: It looked like it.
0: Wasn't. I mean, there's two refs down there looking. Anyway, no, I'm not going to argue with what they saw. It's just he was in there, and he's had at least one each game except this one. So
1: yeah, and it had us and Randy Starks fooled, so yeah, I don't feel too bad.
0: It was a line drive, very low. It was like a miracle the ball got past Anderson. Let's put it that way. All right, so Commerce comes back and answers with a touchdown. Two big pass receptions on the next ensuing drive. It's a big 33-yard catch by Brandon Anderson over the defense, and then they go right back to him and reward him with that fantastic play with a 4-yard touchdown catch. Ties it up with 7:17 left in the first quarter, 7-7. Edgewood gets the ball back, and a big sack by Jace Ray forces a turnover on downs. Commerce gets it back but throws an interception on their second play to number three, Evan Salinas, who made several big plays in this game. Edgewood gets the ball back, but forced a three and out punt. Commerce scores with a 23-yard Jordan Walker catch over the middle to go up 14-7 at 9:32 left in the second quarter. Edgewood punts, then Commerce scores again. Brandon Anderson, the player of the night, surely the offensive player MVP for next week. 32-yard touchdown strike, and Commerce goes up 21-7 with 5:30 left in the second quarter. Edgewood gets the ball, and Jordan Walker gets two sacks on the drive. So for a three and out, he sends them back 6 yards. And then an incomplete pass, and then a sack for another 6 yards. Jordan Walker, almost back-to-back sacks, forces a punt. And then there's a Commerce gets the ball right there. I say there was a punt. I think it was a bad punt because Commerce got the ball at the Edgewood 22-yard line. They get a 5-yard run, and then there's a throw into the end zone. The defensive player clearly extends his arm, pushes Donovan Maria back, stops Donovan Maria in his tracks, and uses the momentum off of the push to get in position to intercept the ball in the end zone. No call, so Edgewood takes over. But they don't really do anything with it. They drive for 7 yards and then turn it over on downs. Commerce capitalizes, 18-yard touchdown strike to Brandon Anderson once again. 51 seconds left in the half, 28-7 Commerce. But a big play, the biggest play, frankly, maybe the second biggest play of the night, as it turns out. But Jackson, number four, Dominic Jackson, the 6'6 senior, has some jets, and he turns them on 66 yards for a touchdown with just 32 seconds left in the half. A couple plays later, Commerce takes it to the locker room with the 28-14 lead at the end of the first half. Start off second half, Commerce gets the ball. Edgewood gets the ball first. But Brandon Anderson starts getting it done on defense as he intercepts the ball on their third play and returns it 45 yards to the Edgewood 3-yard line. Aiden Brown, though, then has a very ill-advised forced pass. It was a designed run, but it was stuffed up the middle. They didn't tackle Aiden Brown, so he's looking around. He tries to throw it right into the breadbasket of Evan Salinas, who takes it down the field. He's ahead of the whole defense, except Donovan Maria has him outsped down the field and stops him at the 3-yard line, saving the touchdown. But it only takes one play later for them to punch it in and close the gap, get close with a 3-yard touchdown run by Caden Morris. 28-21 Commerce with 10:22 left in the third quarter. And then they try an onside kick and recover it.
1: They do.
0: Eustace does. They bring it within 7.
1: Edgewood
0: recovers it, but they wind up throwing an interception to Colton Alderman, who returns it for a touchdown, 75 yards.
1: That was the other one.
0: Yes, that was the other defensive touchdown, a 75-yard interception return for a touchdown by Colton Alderman. It extends Commerce's lead 35-21 with 7:34 left in the third quarter. Then Eustace gets the ball and fumbles. Walker recovers. Jordan Walker had a great night.
1: He sure did.
0: I mean, he's overshadowed by Brandon Anderson, but, man, he really had a, he had a strong night, a force on defense and offense tonight. So Commerce takes over, and they take the ball, run the ball down the field on seven plays and get a one-yard touchdown plunge by Aiden Brown to extend their lead to 43-21. But that was the two-point conversion that Donovan Maria got. A bad snap, and they fumble around. It gets tossed up for Donovan Maria. He dodges several tackles on the far side of the field, comes to the near side, gets it in for 2 points. So Commerce goes up 43-21. And then there is a forced fumble by Aiden Brown on Eustace's drive as they bring in number 32, Timothy Cummings, to try to do something. What they achieved was Aiden Brown knocking the ball loose, picking it up, recovering it 55 yards for a fumble recovery, and Commerce goes up 49-21. There was a fumble recovery by Chance Cranford by Edgewood's ensuing possession. Then Commerce punts. There is a fumble recovery by Little John. And then Commerce throws an interception to Braden Bell. And then there's a punt by Edgewood, punt by Commerce. And the final score of the game was a 6-yard touchdown run by Kimbrough to make the final score 49-28 Commerce on homecoming. So a lot like last week, a lot of turnovers tonight, but unlike last week, the opposition had more than Commerce.
1: They did, but, however, they did not have more interceptions than Commerce, which That's is the right. stat that worries me.
0: Yeah.
1: Caden Morris tonight, 210 yards, 10 of 22 for 3 touchdowns, 2 interceptions. So not a bad performance from Caden Morris, 210 yards of offense through the air. Those all caught by Dominic Jackson with a 66-yarder for a touchdown that we saw was one of the biggest plays of the night. One caught by Eli Bundrick for 27 yards and a touchdown. That's the first point scored
0: yes.
1: in the night.
0: Yep.
1: And another one caught by Jacob Kimbrough for 6 yards and a touchdown. So hit four different receivers. Connor Paul in the capacity of a receiver only in that he takes shovel passes. He's got 2 receptions on the night. 2 of those count towards Morris's completion. So if you take those out, he is 8 of 20 on his passing attack tonight. On the rushing side, 76 yards, 1 touchdown, and that 1 touchdown was on a 3-yard rush by Caden Morris, who went 14 attempts for 38 yards. Connor Paul, 10 attempts for 30 yards. That includes a couple of negative plays for him. And number 24, Augustus Stewart with a 7-yard rush, and number 28, Jacob Kimbrough with a 1-yard rush. So Edgewood a lot more through the air than they were on the ground, and the same goes for Commerce, though we even things out a little bit in the second half, 128 yards rushing now after halftime, and after the second 2 quarters, 341 yards total offense, 213 of that in the air, 4 touchdowns. And here's the stat that worries me, Kevin. Aiden Brown, 213 yards passing, 4 touchdowns, 13 of 21, but 4 interceptions. And that's what leads me to believe, you know, we talked before the game, and you talked to Jared on the lead this morning, that we wanted to see Commerce not just win this game on the scoreboard, but look sharp and really put this together. And Aiden Brown throwing those 4 interceptions does not really give the impression that they were sharp tonight.
0: I agree. That Aiden Brown has been making some questionable decisions this season. And last year he made a lot of smart decisions and very few mistakes. And this year I think he needs to tighten it up. He's certainly capable.
1: Yeah,
0: he needs to tighten it. He's trying to force it sometimes when he doesn't need to. And when you get in tight games, that's going to matter a lot.
1: Yes.
0: A lot more.
1: Yes.
0: So when you're like behind by 40 like last week or something, or you're trying to force everything, so things can get out of hand.
1: Mistakes pile up.
0: When you're ahead by 40, you know.
1: You don't need to force that stuff.
0: You don't need to force it, but that would also be a time when you're trying new stuff or you don't care, you're not being quite as, you know, serious about it. But that's a habit. You're going to have it doing that.
1: And we talked about this off air, that if this was Winsboro, if this was Malakoff, if this was Mount Vernon.
0: Oh, yeah.
1: This game would have gone a completely different way. This would have been an L on the scoreboard for Commerce with all these turnovers that these teams would have capitalized on. And that's what I don't want to see going into district
0: play
1: week
0: after
1: next.
0: They had 5 turnovers last week, lost 64-14. They had 4 turnovers tonight.
1: Right. 4 interceptions. That doesn't include – were there any fumbles on Commerce?
0: I don't think Commerce fumbled tonight.
1: So four turnovers tonight. Still, that's not the crisp, clean, sharp performance that we were really looking to see to instill some confidence going into this district slate week after next.
0: And Donovan Maria needs to shore up a few things. He looked great in a lot of areas, but had a couple of easy catches that he dropped. Gage Irvin had an easy interception he dropped.
1: He did.
0: But then the defense also looked very strong with the sacks, interceptions, and returns in that area too. Brandon Anderson, the story of that. Brandon Anderson, Jordan Walker are probably the biggest stories of tonight. Yeah. However, not the only people that did great contributions, but some of the real standouts tonight.
1: Yeah. I didn't get into Brandon Anderson's receiving stats. I was kind of harping on the interceptions here, but Brandon Anderson, Mr. Fantastic, as I dubbed him this evening, 122 yards receiving and 3 of the 4 passing touchdowns on 7 receptions tonight. Brandon Anderson showing up, showing out tonight as what I think could potentially be wide receiver 1 for these Tigers in the coming weeks.
0: Yeah, and that is, and it was good to see some strong defensive back play as well, because he was their leading tackler last year from the cornerback position. Mm-hmm. But he had a bunch of awesome plays, and so they used him more sparingly on offense because they have Malik Garcia. They didn't need him as much on offense, and he was such lights out player on defense. But if he starts being needed more, leaned on more on offense, they'll have to shore up that defense a little bit in the secondary.
1: Absolutely.
0: And they, tonight they showed they probably can.
1: They have, yeah. They've got, you know, Jordan Walker out there. They're really deep at the linebacker position. They've got some defensive guys, so they can afford to kind of put Brandon Anderson out there in that wide receiver position, that slot receiver position.
0: Or tonight they were also putting Aiden Brown out of defense.
1: And
0: more.
1: They were, and he got a defensive turnover and touchdown.
0: Touchdown, yeah. Forced fumble recovery, and touchdown.
1: Aiden Brown also had the only rushing touchdown of the night for the Tigers on a 1-yard
0: rush. Oh, and
1: a sack.
0: That was a sack,
1: too. It was also a sack. Yeah. He got the trifecta there on that one
0: the
1: play.
0: The quadfecta,
1: indeed. So, you know, 128 yards, 1 touchdown on the ground, 213 yards, 4 touchdowns in the air tonight for the Tigers. Total offense, 341 yards, 5 touchdowns, and that brought us to our final score of 49-28. On homecoming, might I add, for Tigers.
0: I can't. Sorry, I was writing something down with a yellow highlighter. I can't read that. All right.
1: Put your spectacles on, old man.
0: Well, it was a tough loss last week, but the Tigers bounced back big tonight for homecoming, as we expected. They take the win over Edgewood, but the Bulldogs do seem to be another team in a rebuilding phase, so not necessarily the biggest test. That's why it's a little worrisome to see Commerce not playing as sharp as we would like to see. But it's a win nonetheless, and it's on homecoming, so feel free to celebrate at the dance tonight, guys, as you celebrate your big win, and celebrate Brandon Anderson and Jordan Walker especially,
1: because they
0: played lights out tonight. Next week, it's another small school 3A team as the Tigers travel to Blue Ridge, who face Mount Vernon tonight, and we're beating Mount Vernon that's an interesting squad. So that may be another good test for Commerce, at least, or something to gauge them against Mount Vernon on, you know, with common opponents. But we'll see. After that, district play begins as Winsboro comes to town. The Red Raiders are in Commerce in 2 weeks. And that will also be the week of the 2001 state championship team being honored on the 25th anniversary year, with a lot of other special events planned to mark that occasion. And it's Bodark Bash weekend.
1: Indeed.
0: As well. There's not a home game for the A&M for the
1: East Texas
0: A&M Lions. It took me years to get used to saying A&M Commerce instead of good old
1: East. Back to the other way.
0: I would hope I fall back into old habits, but it hadn't been as quick. But the East Texas A&M Lions have their first home game tomorrow, and it will be a matchup against Northwestern State. They're in town for family weekend. It'll be the first big tailgate party of the season as well, with the Blandells playing at the alumni area near Garvin Lake and the Performing Arts Center, and that's where KETR will be too. So come by and say hi. Ryan will be there, Matt Minky, Preston, and our good worker Ethan as well will be out there. Jared and I not going to be able to make it unless something changes between now and then, but we will have the pregame interview with the head coach there live at that, as well as aired as part of the pregame with Charlie Chitwood and Brock Calloway, which will start at 5 p.m. Kickoff set for 6 p.m. That's the East Texas A&M Lions tomorrow for their first home game of the season. The final score from Blake Cooper Field at Tiger Stadium in Commerce is the Edgewood Bulldogs 28 and your Commerce Tigers 49. For Ryan Fulkerson, I'm Kevin Jeffries. Preston Norris back at the studio with all the scores on the Big Friday Night Scoreboard program coming up next. Thanks for listening, and we'll see you next week.
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It's the Big Friday Night Scoreboard program right here on 88.9 KETR. In case you're just joining us here, your Commerce Tigers get it done over the Edgewood Bulldogs, 49-28 for your final there. It's a pretty back and forth game, actually. Edgewood came out to battle, and I gotta say, this game really kind of felt like it came down to the wire, even though the score might not represent that. Both of these teams clearly trying to define what their season's going to be. We talked about earlier in pregame, and you heard Ryan Fulkerson say it as well, that this game is really a measuring stick for Commerce. They go into district play next week against Winsboro. I want to say that's right, it's Winsboro. I'll be more certain about that next week when we get there and we're looking ahead. But, you know, this is a big game. It really defines what Commerce is about. They're trying to get things back on track, and I like Coach McSheffrey's approach with it. You know, the fumbles were a problem last week. Coach himself said that in the interview, that there were things they had to fix, and he was completely transparent about that, and I really liked that out of Coach. But you know, he came through the air. He attacked through the air. He said, we're going to fix the problem by going around the problem. We trust our run enough to where once we get into the season, once we're in district play, once we're not playing a 4A very strong Canton team who just beat Caddo Mills, which is one of the strongest teams at that level, we'll run the ball. But right now when we play Edgewood, we want to test it through the air. And I felt like Aiden Brown did a decent job. The interceptions, a problem. Definitely something he's going to need to address, something he's going to need to look at practice. But again, it's still early in the season, and if you're going to make mistakes, the time to do it is in non-district. So you know what? This was a really good showing out of the Commerce Tigers, and I think, especially when you look at that score, 49 points against Edgewood. This is an Edgewood team which in week one was taken down by Malakoff 42-14. You know, that's the measuring stick part. Of course, I don't know if I believe in that, because I think high school football is a little bit too chaotic to really use that as a measuring stick, especially week one. But if you're going to do it, I mean, Commerce did score more points. But of course, Edgewood scored more points on Commerce. So I think this Malakoff matchup is going to be really interesting for the Commerce Tigers. Speaking of Malakoff, let's get right into it here, looking at who all in Commerce's district won tonight and who all, well, is on the way to getting there. First off, I mentioned Malakoff. They got it done over what is usually the predominant powerhouse in this level of play, Grandview, 40-7. Really strong showing for the Malakoff Tigers, and I'm sure this is exactly what they wanted to do to finish off non-district play. Alongside that, of course, we had two Thursday games. The other kind of perennial powerhouse in this district is Winsboro, Commerce's opponent next week, I want to say, assuming things haven't changed or shifted from what I was looking at earlier. Winsboro is sitting 59-8 for your final yesterday over the Lone Oak Buffaloes. Of course, Commerce played Lone Oak week one and took them down 49-6. So again, maybe that's Winsboro trying to send a message to Commerce saying, we're ready for you. We're ready to go. Let's play some football. Maybe that's the idea behind that win for Winsboro. Then we have Emory Rains. They went on the road up against Grand Saline. Emory Rains is coming off of a bit of a kind of interesting one last week. They played Rice. Rice, of course, still battling it out with Eustis tonight. And Emory Rains beat Rice last week 63-14. Tonight, not so much. Fell to Grand Saline 55-15. And, of course, that's a really good Grand Saline team. But still, Emory Rains, not what you want to get in your third week of play. But still, maybe learning some things, kind of like Commerce was with last week, you know. Grow, learn some things here in non-district, and get ready for your district games. So those were the finals we had so far in Commerce's district, but there's still some ongoing. First off, Mineola at home playing host to Sabine. That's been a shootout. It's been tied multiple times.

0: times throughout the night. And Mineola's just crept ahead by 8 points, 49-35, just a few minutes left to go in the fourth quarter. So we're going to keep an eye on that one here, maybe take a break in a minute, and we'll swing back around, see if that goes final. Alongside then, we've also had the Eustis Bulldogs on the road playing the Rice Bulldogs. Eustis has looked really good in this game, actually. Eustis trying to put a little bit of a season together. You know, I think what they're trying to do is go after Emory Raines' spot and say, we're the guy up now. We're going to be the new guy, the kind of wild card in this district, trying to battle our way up. And maybe even Eustis trying to sneak into the playoffs. Oh, man, I know. That's controversial for me to say. This is such a stacked-out district at the top, but you never know. Last semester, or last year, I should say, my mind is in college brain mode still. But last year, you know, the idea was that Commerce was not going to be anywhere in the conversation. Maybe they'd sneak in, maybe they, you know, get in on the as the last team, but to win the district, I mean, that's high school football in its completion. And if I'm the Eustis Bulldogs, the best you can do at this stage is win these three games. So I think that Eustis is really making a strong showing of things there. Then finally, we have Mount Vernon at home. They're playing host to Blue Ridge. Reporting on this has been a little bit spotty, but as far as I can tell so far, Mount Vernon is up by a point, 22-21, with just a couple minutes left in the fourth quarter. That's been kind of back and forth. Score might be 21-14. Maybe if you're out there in Mount Vernon, give us a call. Tell us what the score is out there, because, again, reporting's been a little bit questionable. There's lots of other scores here. We'll swing back around, see if these games go final in just a couple minutes. We'll look at all the other final scores we had. I'm going to hone in and look at specifically this Quinlan Ford game, which really came down to the wire, alongside the Canton Eagles on the road up against Caddo Mills, because that was a battle. You heard it in sideline to sideline. If you were here the whole time, mentioned that that's kind of the game to watch in the area this week. In the meanwhile, stick around. It's your station. We'll be back in just a minute.
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0: It's the Big Friday Night Scoreboard program, and welcome back, folks. We got a lot of finals, just about three games left here in the fourth quarter. Thought I'd just read through real quick all the finals that we missed last time. We'll hop right into it here, folks. Starting off first, we had the Celeste Blue Devils on the road taking on the Lyndon Kildare Tigers. Lyndon Kildare dominant there, 32-6. Lyndon Kildare got it done in that one. Then we had the Wolf City Wolves at home. They're playing host to the Queen City Bulldogs. Battle of the Cities there, and Queen City comes out on top, 55-9 for your final in that one. Then we had the Greenville Lions on the road up against the Van Alstine Panthers. Van Alstine kind of controlled the game throughout the night. Greenville still trying to address some of these problems on the defensive side of the ball. Van Alstine gets it done, 38-13 in that one. Then we had the Quillen Ford Panthers. They were on the road up against Bullard. That was a very close game, well down to the last minute. Quinlan Ford beats them by a point, 20-19 for your final there. Quinlan Ford takes it in the end. Then we had the Como Picton Eagles. They were on the road out there going against Cumbie, the Trojans. And Como Picton gets it done, 28-8. That was also a game that in the first quarter was, or first half, I should say, was a lot closer than what the score makes it seem. 28-8, Como Picton gets it done there. Then we had the Terrell Tigers. They were on the road up against the Crandall Pirates. Terrell controlled the game all night in that one, and they get it done in similar fashion. 55-19, the Terrell Tigers take the win in that one. Then we had the Lindsay Knights. They were on the road up against the White Right Tigers. I like that name, Lindsay Knights. It just kind of rolls off. Sounds like somebody's name, honestly. Maybe if you're a listener, your name is Lindsay Knight. Maybe you found the high school to send your kid to. 26-6, the Lindsay Knights get it done in that one. White Right back to the drawing board. But hey, White Right's looked actually pretty good so far in non-district. So maybe they just needed this one. Maybe this is kind of their growing game. I feel like every team in non-district has a growing game. Speaking of games where things are kind of really tuning up for teams, though, Canton and Caddo Mills both have looked very strong in their level of play. And hey, Canton coming out and battling Caddo Mills in what turned out to be a real shootout. Canton was coming off of a big win over Commerce, 64-14. And then Caddo was coming off a good one, too, 36-21. I thought the Caddo Mills Foxes were going to take it in this one, but ultimately Canton proves the better. 48-40, Canton gets it done in that one. Canton looking really strong. If I was in their level of 4A play, you know, small school 4A, I might be kind of painting a target on their back. They seem like the guys to beat. And we have the Kaufman Lions. They're at home playing host to Fort Worth Dunbar. Kaufman gets it done, 49-20. One can't help but wonder if the drive from Fort Worth maybe had a little something to do with that. But still, Kaufman, very strong team. If you remember from week one, if you recall, Kaufman and Greenville had a shootout that came down to the last play. Kaufman won it there 48-45 in week one. So yeah, Kaufman looking really strong, and I'm sure they're getting ready for some district action, feeling very tuned and ready to go. Then we had the Cooper Bulldogs. They were on the road up against Lake Country Christian all the way out there in Fort Worth, and Cooper looked really strong on the road, 63-17. If I know anything about the Cooper Bulldogs too, they were just running it. They were probably running it straight down the middle, running through people, offensive line opening up holes, maybe even a little bit of option stuff in there, depending on what Cooper has going on offense these days. I just know when I first started out, I would see some stuff about Cooper, and even their fans will attest to the fact that the Cooper Bulldogs like to run the ball. Then we had the Sulphur Springs Wildcats. They were on the road up against the White House Wildcats. Both of these teams, pretty strong teams, and the score reflects that. It was a real shootout. Sulphur Springs controlled the game for most of it, but White House really mounted a late game kind of run, kind of similar to what we saw out of Edgewood, though Edgewood was pretty close early on as well. But White House really mounted something late. Major final there, 47-32, Sulphur Springs, and what turned out to be a pretty good game down to the very end. We have a few more games still ongoing, but they're in the very last few minutes. Maybe I'll make some final score predictions there about what I think the outcome's going to be. Of course, I'm not any sort of guru or anything. I'm just, you know, it's kind of fun to do that. First off, we had the Eustis Bulldogs. They were on the road up against Rice. And Eustis has looked actually really strong these past couple weeks. Week one, they took on Kemp, and they got a very dominant victory, 54-8. I think for a Eustis team, Kemp is exactly who you want to open up against. You know, you get that kind of confidence under your belt. You feel like you're riding high. And they carried that confidence into week two, where they took down Blooming Grove, 44-30. That made Eustis 2-0. Now week three, they're up against Rice. Rice, who's coming off a 63-14 loss to Emory Reigns, and Eustis is up 34-26. This game's been back and forth. It's been tied multiple times. Eustis up 8 right now. Let me make sure there's no score updates on any of my sources here. I'm pretty sure, though, that this one, here we go, we do have a final. Eustis takes it 34-26 for your final in that one. Great job by Eustis. That makes them 3-0 going into district. If I'm the Eustis Bulldogs, I am feeling very good. And, I mean, you can't ask any better than perfection. So, great job to the Eustis Bulldogs in that one. Then next, we had the Campbell Indians. They were on the road up against the Fannindale Falcons. Both of these teams very strong. Campbell, you know, we talked to Coach Compton most weeks, did not have a chance to chat with him this week, too much going on. But hey, you know, I know his mindset. I know what he's about, and I know Coach Compton was definitely thinking, just like in week one, week two, you know, week one, they go and take on the defending state champions in Gordon. Then week two, they go and play a very, very good team in Rockwall Heritage. You know, those are two games back to back, you know, both losses, but I mean, that's, you know, it's still a mindset. You go in, you play the best, you try to beat the best. And if you don't beat the best, it's non-district, you know, that's when you should do it. And now week three, they are battling it out with Fannindale up 43-34, but I kind of think Campbell might come back. Also, this is another one where the scoring and my reporting on it's been a little bit kind of touch and go, so we'll have to come back next week and make sure we got that Campbell score reported accurately. I'm going to try to chat with Coach Compton because they're going into district, and I think Campbell is going to be very good in their district this year. Sure, it's a young team, but I think what they're developing out there, it's more about the culture than anything else. And hey, you know what? Speaking of culture, how about the Mount Vernon Tigers coming in last year? Of course, they took down Commerce in the last week of district play, and I thought Blue Ridge might get them, but the final just came in, and Mount Vernon gets it done, 22-21, difference of a point. That is a crazy game. These two teams were tied for a good portion of it as well, but, you know, ultimately Mount Vernon gets it done, 22-21. If you know anything about Mount Vernon, it's that they don't like to kick extra points. I don't know if that's just a lack of kicking. You know, maybe they don't play much soccer out in Mount Vernon. Who knows? But they like to go for two. And it seems like it paid off tonight, 22-21. They take down Blue Ridge for your final there. Folks, that is all the scores we have tonight. Tomorrow, be sure to swing by the Presidential Pavilion. All of us Commerce folks are going to be down there, lots of boosters, as well as, of course, KETR. We'll be handing out some free goodies and all sorts of things you could need for your tailgate action. We'll be down there setting up around 3 o'clock. Our pregame interview is down there as well with our own Charlie Chitwood, talking to Coach of that's Coach of ET, obviously. He'll be having a chat and going through all the questions you need to know. So swing by. It's an awesome time. Lots of food. You know, we'll be having a band out there. It's awesome. There's going to be music. And then, of course, our own pregame coverage of the game with our own Charlie Chitwood and Brock Calloway will start at 5 o'clock with kickoff at 6. ET is playing Northwestern State. It's going to be a really good opener, and I'm feeling like I'm taking ET in that one. I think they got Northwestern. Shout out to Micah Simpson. I went to high school with him. He's been really performing. He is a quarterback in high school out there in Greenville. Was really good, too. I think he went down to I want to say it was somewhere like Grand Valley, or he went somewhere you wouldn't think of for his first couple years. But he came back now very local to ET as a senior, and he's been playing great as a receiver. I think he's going to perform really well tonight. Folks, that's all I got for you. Just about 3 minutes to 11 before you head on over to Jazz with David Bassey. I'm going to play you out with a little bit of music of my own. Thanks for joining us here on your station, 88.9 KETR.

0: Live from NPR News, I'm Dale Wilman. President Trump is heading to Ireland, where he'll meet with that country's president and prime minister this weekend. Before boarding Air Force One on Friday night, Trump once again told reporters that Republicans will do well in the November midterm elections.
1: We're going to have a big, I believe, you know, you never know. You look at statistically, when you're the president, Republican or Democrat, for some reason, weird things happen in the midterms, but I think we're going to have a great win in the midterm.
0: Trump also said thousands of people were turned away from the Republican convention in Dallas this week, even though cameras showed many empty seats during the events. For decades, the automotive supply chain in the U.S. and Canada has been tightly woven together. But as NPR's Willa Rubin reports, the renewed trade war is putting pressure on the companies that make auto parts.
2: All kinds of parts are made by businesses that take other parts, machine them into something new, and sell them to big car makers who turn them into a car. And for decades, because many of North America's car supply chains have been built as one ecosystem, parts have moved across the border fairly easily. But new tariffs make that more expensive. Here is Jim Jarrell, the CEO of the Canadian manufacturing company, Linamar.
3: Putting tariffs into the process is like putting like a bunch of toll booths every few miles on the same highway, right?
2: President Trump wrote on Truth Social that if the U.S. and Canada don't reach a trade deal by January 1st, tariffs on cars and auto parts coming from Canada will rise to 50%. Willa Rubin, NPR News.
0: The Justice Department says an Afghan woman accused of supporting an ISIS-inspired terrorist plot in the U.S. has been deported. The case against the woman was the first ever in a special long-dormant court. NPR's Ryan Lucas reports.
4: U.S. authorities arrested 47-year-old Nazira Hajizada in July at her home in Texas. Hajizada is originally from Afghanistan, but was a legal permanent resident of the U.S. Last year, her son and son-in-law were convicted for plotting an attack on Election Day 2024. American authorities say Hajizada supported the plot and worked to radicalize her family. The Justice Department decided not to charge her, though, and instead brought her before the Alien Terrorist Removal Court, a special court created in 1996 but never before used by the Justice Department. Now the department says Hajizada has been deported after waiving her rights to challenge her detention and agreeing to her removal. Ryan Lucas, NPR News, Washington.
0: Stocks rose across the board on Wall Street Friday. The S&P 500 snapped a four-day losing streak, climbing 0.9%. The Dow finished the day up 1%, and the NASDAQ also rose by 1%. You're listening to NPR News. A senior British defense official says more than 500,000 Russian troops have been killed in Ukraine since Moscow's full-scale invasion in February of 2022. That's almost 10 times the number of U.S. forces killed during the entire Vietnam War. The U.K.'s defense staff says the dead are part of 1.5 million Russian casualties. As that news was released, Russian drones targeted gas stations in Kyiv for a second straight day. A new study in JAMA Network Open finds that laws requiring age restrictions on social media apps aren't effective, NPR's Rita Chatterjee reports.
5: Researchers looked at nearly 40 published studies on the effectiveness of various social media-related legislations across the world and the United States. In the U.S., two-thirds of 11- and 12-year-olds use social media despite a minimum age requirement of 13. Study author Dr. Jason Nagata is a pediatrician at the University of California, San Francisco. He says age verification is crucial to protecting minors from the harms of social media.
6: Because a lot of other strategies are really dependent on the fact that we can identify underage or minor users.
5: He says social media companies are already using sophisticated algorithms for targeted content, and they could also use them for age verification of minors. Ritu Chatterjee, NPR News.
0: In college football, Bo Prabula threw three first-quarter touchdown passes as number 25 Virginia rolled over Norfolk State Friday night, 59-3. Number 24 Louisville had little problem with Villanova winning 59-13. And number 23 Missouri pulled away at the end and won an offensive battle that saw the lead changing hands several times over Kansas, 38-21. I'm Dale Wilman, NPR News.
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13: I'm David Bassi, and here's Karen Allison.

Karen Allison doing the Songs of Brazil with Steve Nelson on the vibraphone, marimba. O Moro Não Tem Vez is the song. Imagina, Songs of Brazil from Karen Allison. Well, coming up next, it's guitarists, two in a row. Bill Frisell doing the music of Burt Bacharach and Elvis Costello, The Sweetest Punch, and the number called Vamp Doce. It's an all-star band with drummer Brian Blade, Don Byron on the reeds, Billy Drews on the alto, Curtis Folks trombone, Mr. Frisell, Ron Miles, Victor Krause, and more. Let's listen to Vamp Doce from Bill Frisell.

0: He calls himself El Rubio. Tercetecale is the title of the album for Jason McGuire, El Rubio. Flamenco guitar with a jazz edge. A Liberty.
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jazz at its best has to be a reflection of the times, a reflection of what's going on right now. John Coltrane, McCoy Tyner, Jimmy Garrison, and Elvin Jones from May 17th, 1965, covering one that was really big about then by the Shermans and put together for the Disney movie, Chim Chim Cheree. You remember it, possibly. Maybe your kids are still watching it. Who knows? John Coltrane retrospective, The Impulse Years, and beautiful music from a master of jazz. It's David Bassi, Jazz with David Bassi. You can find us on the web, davidbasse.com. While you're there, send me a note, send me an email, drop me a line, check in. Tell me what you like or don't like about the music. We'd love to hear from you. Here's Mark Murphy. Song for the Geese is the album, and the number is Everybody Loves Me, an unusual song indeed. The sax man, Rick Mandyke, and boy, is he swinging. Mark Seals plays the piano, Doug Miller plays the bass, and John Bishop plays the drums. There's some vocals and other things going on, but the main part of the show is the master, Mark Murphy. Everybody Loves Me.

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1: We'll have a few clouds through the overnight hours tonight across northeast Texas with lows in the mid-70s. Mostly sunny and hot to start the weekend tomorrow with highs between 100 and 105. There will be a few clouds around 4 tomorrow night as temperatures return to the mid-70s. Sunday will bring mostly sunny skies with a high near 100. A sunny and breezy start to the week on Monday with temperatures in the upper 90s. I'm staff meteorologist Morgan Bolton for 88.9 KETR.
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0: Thank you. At this time, we'd like to feature our drummer, the illustrious Art Taylor. By the way, he plays Gretsch drums, if you're interested. He uses Charlie Persips and sticks. He's got...
1: D'Alembert in Paris, Parisian thoroughfare, and obviously his long suit, the trumpet, not public speaking. D'Alembert, the Olympia in Paris, October 22nd, 1958. Bobby Gisbar on the tenor saxophone, and Walter Davis Jr. at the piano, Doug Watkins on the bass, and Art Taylor playing the drums. I found it on Polydor, France. Bird in Paris, the title of the album, for D'Alembert, or Parisian Thoroughfare. We heard Stardust, and we heard one written by the pianist Walter Davis Jr. called Formidable. Coming up next, Oleg Karyev with pianist Keith Javers, drummer E.J. Strickland, bassist Ben Williams, and the album called The Meeting. But the star of this one is Mr. Smooth, Tom Harrell on the trumpet. The song called Inwardly. Let's listen.

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2: BBC World Service, 5 hours GMT. This is Weekend with Paul Henley. Coming up, fighters backed by Iran seize a key shipping route as they dominate Yemen's entire Red Sea coast.
3: This is hugely significant. It essentially opens up a second front in this crucial area. Iran now wants to exercise even greater leverage geographically and politically.
2: India hosts a BRICS summit intended to challenge a Western-dominated world. Also, a mountaineer remembers finding the body of his friend after an avalanche on the Pakistan-China border.
4: I felt like they were still kind of like alive, waiting for me. So I told them, okay, I may have to take you guys back home.
2: And the Punjabi singer making history in London.
5: He's very unapologetically Punjabi, but I think now it's kind of like looking at the likes of Diljit and how he's made it so normalised to be proud of your own culture and to like carry the Punjabi flag.
2: All after this news.
6: Live from NPR News, I'm Dale Willman. Mail-in voting for the midterm election is underway in some states, including Alabama, North Carolina, and Wisconsin. But as NPR's Hanze Luong reports, election officials around the country are still waiting for a Supreme Court ruling on President Trump's push for new restrictions.
7: The Supreme Court is deciding whether to allow the U.S. Postal Service to refuse to deliver mail-in ballots to voters in states where election officials do not turn over voter lists to the mailing agency and do not have certain barcodes on their ballot envelopes. We should note USPS is a financial supporter of NPR. A federal judge blocked those requirements after finding the Postal Service has no authority to impose them. Tammy Patrick of the National Association of Election Officials says many voters can prepare now.
8: No matter what has changed in your state or how you decide you want to go and vote, make a plan early and don't wait until the last day of the polls.
7: Still, Patrick says the USPS plan would put some voters at risk of losing the ability to exercise their right to vote, including many disabled voters and those living in places without polling sites. Anzi Luong, NPR News.
6: Iran says it will attend a regional meeting of foreign ministers of countries in the Persian Gulf. The Iranian Foreign Ministry says that 8 foreign ministers will be attending to discuss issues around the Strait of Hormuz, which Iran has blockaded since the beginning of the war with the U.S. NPR's Hadil Alshalchi reports.
9: The Iranian Foreign Ministry spokesperson Esmail Baqai announced that the meeting of foreign ministers will take place in Oman next week. He said the foreign ministers of Iran, Iraq, and other Arab states on the coast of the Persian Gulf and the Sea of Oman will be attending. He said that the meeting will address negotiations Iran and Oman have been part of to reach an agreement to temporarily reopen the Strait of Hormuz. The Iranian blockade of the strait has affected global oil supplies. U.S. diesel prices hit a new American high at an average of $6 a gallon this week. Hadil Alshalchi, NPR News, Istanbul.
6: A major pipeline that carries crude oil across the Saudi Peninsula to the Red Sea has been shut down. Officials in Saudi Arabia say the move is a precaution after Houthi rebels captured an island at the southern end of the Red Sea. The Houthis have been supporting Iran by periodically firing on ships in the region. President Trump is continuing to promise that gas prices will come down after the midterm elections, but he has not explained just how that will happen. Gas prices remain above $4 a gallon since the U.S. war against Iran began, and diesel costs have hit a new record. And Americans in every state are feeling the effects of the war, even if they don't drive. That's because many of the goods purchased in the U.S. are moved around the country using diesel. Arizona trucker Daniel Wood says he and his family are hurting.
10: One fill-up was over $1,000. And when these prices just skyrocket like this, it takes food out of the mouths of your children.
6: Brent crude prices, meanwhile, it's the international oil standard. They fell by 2.8% to $104.61. This is NPR News. The UN Security Council voted Friday to extend the current arms embargo on Sudan's western Darfur region. The vote came as negotiations continue on a contentious U.S. proposal to expand the embargo throughout the country. The U.S. says the current embargo is insufficient to bring the 3-year-old conflict to an end, but Russia has said it will block any expansion of the embargo. Nintendo of America is using tariff refunds for a sale that starts Sunday. NPR's Stephen Bisaha reports that while companies have received more than $100 billion back, many have been reluctant to offer customers refunds.
11: Nintendo says it will offer up to 30% off on some digital games and savings on other products like clothes. The Japan-based company is facing a U.S. class action lawsuit from customers demanding direct refunds. Nintendo responded in court filings saying it does not have an obligation to offer refunds, and customers paid those higher prices willingly. The company said in the sales announcement that it absorbed most of the tariff costs, but the refunds helped make this sale possible. Other companies like Walmart have also said they'll pass along tariff savings, not through custom refunds, but lower prices, though they haven't offered details yet. Stephen Bisaha, NPR News.
6: Alexander Zverev will be playing for his second Grand Slam title this year after beating Karen Khachanov Friday 6-3, 7-6, 7-6 in the U.S. Open semifinals. He'll be playing in Sunday's finals against Ben Shelton, who beat Francis Tiafoe for late Friday night. The U.S. is looking for its first men's Grand Slam since 2003. I'm Dale Willman, NPR News.
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2: Hello, the time is 5:06 GMT. Welcome to Weekend here on the BBC World Service. My name's Paul Henley. First today, Saudi Arabia says it's shut down its east-west oil pipeline following multiple attacks earlier this week. Riyadh has not provided a timeline for when the pipeline will be operational again. In neighbouring Yemen, Iranian-backed Houthi fighters have now seized control of the country's entire Red Sea coast in a sudden offensive that has cemented their grip on what is a vital international shipping corridor. The movement says it seized territory bordering the crucial Bab al-Mandeb Strait in the Red Sea. Thousands of people have been displaced by the fighting, including this woman who fled the historic port of Mocha as it fell to the Houthis.
13: We have nothing left. We fled with our children and kept running. We have no bedding, no home, nothing with us. Everything was destroyed within an hour. They didn't even give us a chance or warn us beforehand. We are women with no means of defending ourselves, and we have innocent children with us. Even our livestock were not spared from the destruction.
2: Officials in the Saudi-backed Yemeni government say the Houthis have also seized three islands that lie on an important route for Saudi oil exports, since Iran blocked shipping through the Strait of Hormuz after the US and Israel launched their war. The Houthi military spokesman Yahya Sari had this to say.
14: Navigation remains safe for all shipping companies except Saudi vessels in the Strait of Bab el-Mandeb, a strategic link between the Indian Ocean and the Mediterranean Sea via the Red Sea and the Suez Canal.
2: Hussein al-Bukaiti is a journalist in the northern city of Sana'a who is close to the Houthi rebels. He confirmed reports to the BBC.
15: They are now in control of the entire coast in the Red Sea. Before that, they have took control of all the mountain that oversees the west coast. It took them maybe a few hours to take all the coast because the Saudi-backed forces, they have withdrawn. So there was no fighting at all. They were in control who comes in and out of Bab el-Mandeb in 2023. So you didn't need to be at the Bab el-Mandeb to block it. I believe they have now started a strategy to liberate all Yemen. So the main goal is the liberation of Yemen and the west coast was one of the most important area because the largest United Arab Emirates and Saudi-backed forces bases were in that area.
2: Our chief correspondent, Lise Doucette, explained how significant this Houthi advance was.
3: This is hugely significant. It essentially opens up a second front in this crucial area. We have, of course, been focusing on for many months. The main theater of war is in the Strait of Hormuz. And there's been observations, including from U.S. officials in recent days, about how they've been able to loosen Iran's grip on that strategic choke point, that they're now managing to get many, many more tankers through, exporting many, many more millions of barrels of oil, whereas the Iranians are being prevented from exporting their oil. So we see in this move by the Houthis, who are not completely tied to Iran, they have their own interests in the region. But on this, they seem aligned that Iran now wants to exercise even greater leverage geographically and politically by maintaining a hold over the second choke point just south of the Persian Gulf. Now you have the Bab el-Mandeb Strait on the Red Sea. But you heard from the spokesperson making it very clear they don't want the Americans to be drawn in. They promise not to disrupt maritime trade, except for the Saudis. Bab el-Mandeb Strait, it's particularly important for Saudi Arabia because Saudi Arabia, being prevented from exporting through the Strait of Hormuz, has been turning to the Red Sea, which is the link between the Suez Canal in the north and the Gulf of Aden. And I know from recently speaking to Saudi officials, they were putting all their efforts into developing these alternative routes. And it's been the same with other partners in the Gulf, saying, okay, right, Iran's going to continue to exercise control there. We're going to outsmart them by making the Strait of Hormuz less important. It's very difficult to say just how much of the traffic goes through there. And it's not just oil and gas. There are other really important commodities as well. So this is why you've seen another spike in oil prices. The markets are nervous. And I think it's a very unpredictable and a very volatile situation. What will the Saudis do? They're already bombing. There are reports that they've asked the Americans to help. So far, they're not, but the discussions are continuing.
2: The BBC's chief international correspondent there, Lise Doucette. Leaders of the BRICS group of nations are gathering in the Indian capital, Delhi, for a summit today, set to be dominated by the wars in the Middle East and in Ukraine, as well as economic challenges. The event's being hosted by India's Prime Minister Narendra Modi. China's President Xi Jinping's visit to India will be the first since deadly border clashes between the two nations 7 years ago. BRICS was created in 2009 as a forum for major emerging economies seeking greater influence in institutions dominated by the West. Suhasini Haider is the diplomatic editor of the Hindu newspaper, and she's been telling me more about the event.
16: Well, certainly the buzz is all about which BRICS leaders are here already and the ones that are still to come, like Xi Jinping. But Russian President Putin was here all of Friday. We've already had the Iranian President Pezeshkian here. A number of other leaders. Of course, BRICS is a grouping of 11 countries, emerging economies, and perhaps what they have most in common is none of them are in the G7. So in a sense, they are they don't like to see themselves as an anti-Western grouping, but they're certainly a counter-Western grouping, and together represent 50% of the world's population, 40% of the world's GDP. So feel that perhaps this is the moment that the grouping can have a real say in global governance. So in fact, the BRICS summit today, as all these leaders gather, is going to focus on global governance and the future of it, as well as strengthening multilateralism. The UN Secretary General Antonio Guterres will be at that meeting as well.
17: President Putin has attended, is attending. He's already met the Indian Prime Minister Narendra Modi. Do we know what they discussed?
16: Well, certainly we've seen readouts already. Of course, these two men know each other very well. They meet quite often. President Putin was here for a full-fledged bilateral visit in December in Delhi, and Prime Minister Modi will head to Moscow later this year. He has accepted the invitation in that meeting you referred to. They also met a few days ago at the SCO summit in Bishkek, where Prime Minister Modi expressed India's concerns about the ongoing war in Ukraine. Saying that India wants to see an end of war rather than these endless wars. And India has also said after this meeting between Modi and Putin that India stands ready to help in any way with peace efforts. Obviously, a lot of speculation since the External Affairs Minister, the Foreign Minister of India, was both in Moscow and Kiev over the past month, and the speculation that you know, India could play a role at least in passing messages or trying to push the two sides together for some kind of talks.
17: Prime Minister Modi has also met the president of Iran, and among member states, some difficult relations because the UAE is attending. They've actually been attacked by Iran during the conflict in the Middle East. How do you think those conversations will go?
16: Well, certainly. And, you know, India definitely gave top billing to Iranian President Masoud Pezeshkian when he landed in Delhi. The red carpet welcome, Prime Minister Modi holding him by the hand, leading him to a photo op. That photograph was put out by the Indian Prime Minister's office, showing really the closeness between these two men. But behind the scenes, it's really about getting a joint statement done. The BRICS grouping, as you pointed out, is riven with these differences between Iran and the UAE, and now increasingly given the news in Saudi Arabia and the Houthis closing off the Bab el-Mandeb Straits, perhaps Iran and Saudi Arabia as well, the Saudi Arabian foreign minister will be in Delhi. So these West Asian tensions are definitely the overhang of this BRICS summit right now. We are expecting in the next few hours how that plays out in terms of getting a declaration together. This is the first time all these countries will be around a table since the war in Iran began.
17: I imagine security is very tight in Delhi.
16: Oh, absolutely. The entire middle area, the central area of Delhi, totally cut off. Imagine the kind of entourages these particular 11 leaders bring with them, each of them a strong man, if you like, in his own country. So entire hotels have been taken for specific leaders, and all the roads leading into central Delhi are actually either being blocked or restricted for the few hours that they will be moving. The summit itself is for the day, but tomorrow there will be an even larger summit of BRICS Plus and invitee countries like Belarus, Kazakhstan, and others will also join this grouping. It is definitely a lot of high security, very little movement in those central areas. Perhaps a glimpse of what Delhi already went through 3 years ago during the G20.
17: Suhasini Haider there, diplomatic editor of the Hindu newspaper. This is the BBC World Service. I'm Paul Henley with Weekend. It's 5:16 GMT. President Trump is arriving in Ireland today to meet the country's leaders in Dublin and then to watch the Irish Open golf tournament at his resort in County Clare. In recent decades, Ireland's been a very frequent destination for US presidents. Our correspondent Chris Page has been looking how the relationship between the nations began and developed and what the issues are for this weekend.
18: Since the 1990s, Ireland has stood out among small countries as hosting a big number of US presidential visits, often with huge public welcomes for the visitors.
19: Over the years, stories of this place have become part of my soul.
20: I am happy to be in Ireland.
21: I am now a free man of Dublin.
18: The roots of the relationship lie in emigration during America's formative years. Almost 1 in 10 Americans now claim Irish ancestry.
22: The wheels of the presidential airliner were running on Irish soil. John F. Kennedy was in the land of his forebears.
18: JFK was the first president to visit Ireland in 1963.
22: This is the man whose great-grandfather somehow scraped together the £4 for a sailing ship passage and emigrated to the United States.
18: Barack Obama was another president with Irish heritage, and he paid homage with humor.
23: My name is Barack Obama of the Moneygall Obamas. And I've come home to find the apostrophe that we lost somewhere along the way.
18: One of the most visible and diplomatically valuable outworkings of the country's links happens every year on the 17th of March in Washington.
0: Let me wish everyone a very happy St. Patrick's Day. And
18: on Ireland's national holiday, the Irish Prime Minister, the Taoiseach, has a meeting and a ceremony with the President.
1: Time-honoured tradition, I'm going to present a bowl of shamrock to President.
18: Dan Mulhall is a former Irish ambassador to the US.
4: I don't know of any other country that has a guaranteed annual outing in Washington. Some of my European colleagues kind of puzzled as to how Ireland had managed to pull this off.
18: Donald Trump's visit here to Dublin and to the west of Ireland will be different to most of his predecessors. He has no known Irish ancestry. There won't be a large public rally involving him. Protests are being planned, focused on US actions in the Middle East. Dr. Peter McLaughlin believes there are parallels with another visit, that of Ronald Reagan in 1984.
5: The US was severely criticised at that point by people in Ireland at what was going on in the Cold War broadly, but very specifically in Central America. Many people in Ireland would have a cousin or someone who was serving abroad as a nun or a priest in Latin America and was able to bring back these first-hand reports of how there were very controversial associations there with US policy. And yet at the same time, this was the US president. He needed to be courted, and that was the start of the real investment of the US in the Republic of Ireland and indeed Northern Ireland.
24: I want you to know that for this great-grandson of Ireland, this is a moment of joy.
18: Ireland is more used than most nations to hosting the holder of the most powerful office in the world. This weekend of diplomacy and demonstrations will be another episode in a story dating back decades.
25: The BBC's Chris Page reporting there from Ireland. It's just over a month since a dramatic avalanche on Broad Peak Mountain on the Pakistan-China border killed 10 climbers, among them the British Nepalese record breaker and Netflix documentary subject Nirmal Purja, known as NIMS. Now, in an exclusive interview, the BBC has spoken to the leader of the team who recovered his and three other climbers' bodies from the slope, escaping another avalanche along the way and dangerous overhanging columns of snow and ice that had threatened to collapse. Our Pakistan correspondent, Caroline Davies, reports.
26: Every year, thousands travel from around the world to climb and trek in the Karakoram mountain range. At its heart, Broad Peak, one of only 14 mountains in the world, over 8,000 metres high. On the 30th of July, Mingma Gyalji Sherpa, known as Mingma Ji, was leading a group on nearby K2. He'd seen his friend Nims just days earlier. Originally competitors, both trying to be the first to summit K2 in winter, the two had bonded and decided to summit together in 2021, holding the record for their country Nepal. On that day, Mingma Ji was expecting a call from his team on Broad Peak to say that they had reached the next camp. It never came.
27: We knew something was wrong by like 4 in the evening. Actually, we wouldn't say like something wrong, because sometimes people, or sometimes the climber, they just turn off the radio and don't speak much, just to save the radio, because we can only charge the radio at the base camp.
26: But something had happened. An avalanche had thundered down the slope. 10 climbers were ascending at the time. With communication limited on the mountain, it took hours for Mingma Ji to know what had happened. The following morning, a drone operator was able to see the destruction.
27: There were bodies which were carried all the way down at the base of the mountain. And he come home that nobody's looking alive.
26: Mingma Ji and his team left K2 and began a recovery mission.
27: Burpik.
26: Two bodies had already been found. Four more, including Nims and Mingma Ji's childhood friend Kilu, were spotted up the mountain. But on day one, there was a setback.
28: And we give a launch.
26: Another avalanche moved some of the bodies to a new and more dangerous position, with glacial ice blocks hanging precariously to the left and right.
27: Mingma Ji, send over.
26: As the days continued in the sun, the snow began to melt. The small team reached the bodies, clipping them onto ropes, moving them down the mountain. The recovery complete, Mingmaji still thinks about the moment he saw the bodies of his friends.
27: I feel like they were still kind of like alive, waiting for me. So I had the kind of that feeling. So I told them, okay, I'm here to take you guys back home.
26: When you did reach Nims's body, did you find anything that would indicate what had happened with the avalanche?
27: Nims had his covered his face, and he had covered his like whole face with his jacket, and he was still holding this jacket. I mean, it means like when they saw the avalanche, I think they tried to make themselves safe. They didn't feel that much. Like almost like 500 meters when they fell down, they hit each other. Otherwise, like if they were not on the rope, maybe there was possibility that Nims and Kilu they might have survived.
26: Four bodies were recovered from the mountain that day: Nims, Kilu, Nima Sherpa from Nepal, and Wang Zhong from China. The bodies of Pakistani climber Sahil Saki and Mallory Gies from the US were found days later. The body of Nawang Sherpa from Nepal still remains on the mountain. Nims's family have said that they are deeply grateful to everyone involved in the search and recovery effort, calling Mingmaji and his team extraordinary. The avalanche, the rescue, has changed Mingmaji. He's no longer sure of how long he'll keep climbing. On his phone, videos, memories of climbs and celebrations. His favourite the day they finally reached the top of K2 in winter.
27: When we were there together, singing our national anthem, Kilu is there, Nims is there, and our biggest bond started from three of us. We had the biggest bond from winter K2.
25: The BBC's Caroline Davies reporting from the Pakistan-China border. This is the World Service. Time for a brief reminder of the main headline this hour. Saudi Arabia has shut down a major pipeline used to bypass the Strait of Hormuz after it was attacked by drones, putting further pressure on global oil prices. Now, Diljit Dosanjh has long been one of India's biggest stars, but in recent years, the Sikh singer has made his mark across the world, breaking barriers in not just music, but cinema and fashion. And now he is set to make history again as the first Punjabi artist to headline at London's Wembley Stadium. The BBC's Srosh Khan has been speaking to some of the fans keen to see the artist tonight.
6: Hi, I'm Serena, and I'm going to the Diljit concert tomorrow.
7: Hi, I'm Kasim.
8: The Indian-born singer back in the UK and performing at Wembley tomorrow. He's set to become the first Punjabi artist to headline at the stadium.
6: Yes, I'm going with my family. 10 out of 10 vibe. My mum and I, we're doing our makeup together. We're going to plan our outfits.
8: Tell us what outfit you're thinking of wearing.
6: I'm going with Indo-Western vibe. So, jumke, some bangles.
8: Okay, a surprise. No lenga shenga?
6: No.
8: What about sari, maybe? I don't know.
6: Maybe for the next one.
8: Fitting that his world tour is called Aura, because that's what he's giving. He's shared a stage with Ed Sheeran, featured on songs with Sia and Saweetie, and pulled Punjabi music into the mainstream. He's appeared on Jimmy Fallon's show in the US, performed at Coachella, and wore a traditional sea cloak at the Met Gala. But Punjabi singer Khushi Kaur says she's happy he's fit a UK return into his busy schedule.
7: I think like he's very unapologetically Punjabi, but I think now it's kind of like looking at the likes of Diljit and how he's made it so normalised to be proud of your own culture and to like carry the Punjabi flag. I think for me it's like, okay, Khushi, you don't have to like fit yourself in a box of kind of like these Western like values or these Western styles of music. You can actually be like unapologetically Punjabi.
8: He He's well known as an actor too, featuring most recently in a film about political unrest between India and Pakistan in the 80s and 90s. It was pulled from streaming in India with reports it was taken down after the government there intervened. Diljit Dosanjh says he expected it and was glad some people were still able to see it.
7: I think he does make an impact culturally as well in terms of his acting too. And I think it's really good because he sheds light on that history that we kind of like need to kind of like know as the younger generation, especially being born in the UK. For me, it gives me a bit of education too.
8: What song are you going to be bopping to the most?
3: I think Mitra the Junction te. It's like Mitra the Junction te. Raat lagiya main phalan saariyan.
25: Diljit Dosanjh's music, ending that report by the BBC's Srosh Khan. This is the World Service and Weekend. I'll be introducing our guests who are with us for the course of the programme very soon. Stay tuned if you can.

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1: We'll have a few clouds through the overnight hours tonight with lows in the mid-70s. We'll start the weekend off with mostly sunny skies. Tomorrow, it'll be hot with highs between 100 and 105. Clear to partly cloudy again for tomorrow night with lows back in the mid-70s. Sunday will bring mostly sunny skies with temperatures near 100. A sunny and breezy start to the week on Monday with highs in the upper 90s. I'm staff meteorologist Morgan Bolton for 88.9 KETR.
2: Five thirty GMT on weekend. This half hour, an introduction to the guests with us for the rest of the program. An author on populism assesses the significance of Germany's AfD party's state election win this week in the context of the European and global far right and the legacy of Charlie Kirk a year on from his murder after this news.
3: BBC News with Chris Barrow. Saudi Arabia has shut down a major pipeline that pumps oil towards the Red Sea, bypassing the Strait of Hormuz, after it was attacked by drones launched from inside Iraq. Similar attacks have been blamed on Iran-backed militias. It comes as Iran's Houthi allies seize control of Yemen's entire Red Sea coast. The United Nations says Ukraine is facing its toughest winter since Russia's full-scale invasion in 2022. The head of the UN's development agency, Alexander de Croo, said Russia was systematically targeting Ukrainian civilian infrastructure, including its energy network, and there was a risk of humanitarian catastrophe. World leaders, including Russia's President Vladimir Putin, China's Xi Jinping and Iran's Masoud Pezeshkian, are gathering in Delhi this weekend for the BRICS summit. The grouping was formed as a counterweight to the United States and Western Europe, but wars in the Middle East have exposed divides in the group. The Democratic Republic of Congo has confirmed that the Ebola outbreak that's claimed over 3,000 lives has spread to the northwest. The governor of South Ubangi province says tests have identified the deadly Bundibugyo strain. President Trump has again attacked America's premier museum and research complex, the Smithsonian, days after its first African-American leader said he was stepping down. In a social media post, Mr. Trump accuses the museum of focusing too much on the oppressed. The artificial intelligence firm OpenAI has confirmed another case of its agents evading controls and accessing the internet to target a website. OpenAI said agents was testing an attacked a software service called Ruby Gems in May. Ben Shelton has become the first black American tennis player to reach the men's singles final at the US Open since Arthur Ashe more than 50 years ago. He faces the top seed Alexander Zverev of Germany on Sunday. BBC News.
2: Hello, welcome or welcome back to Weekend here on the BBC World Service. I'm Paul Henley and this wouldn't be Weekend without two guests who are here for the rest of the programme to give their takes on nearly everything we cover today. I'm joined here in the studio in central London by Leslie Vinger-Murray, who is president of the Chicago Council on Global Affairs, which is a US think tank. And Neil Lawrence is here too. He's the inaugural DeepMind Professor of Machine Learning at the University of Cambridge. Welcome back, Leslie. Welcome to the programme, Neil. Neil, tell us a little bit about yourself. You did your first degree, I think, your bachelor's degree in mechanical engineering back in 1994, which in the subject you study must seem like another age, does it?
4: Yeah, well, at least engines hasn't moved forward quite as much as AI have. But yeah, I was a big fan of engines and cars and whatnot. So,
2: and are you a big fan of all the things that have rapidly followed in your field?
4: I think we're facing a lot of challenges, and you know, I think it's great we've got Leslie here as well, because of course it's weird to think that the subject you started studying has become geopolitical in itself. And there are obviously good things we can do with this technology, but just where we are at the moment, it's not clear those good things are going to happen.
2: And you think about this subject professionally and personally, I imagine, constantly, which sounds at the moment, given the headlines this week, a pretty depressing existence. Is it? Does it dominate your thought?
4: It's been a really weird week because...
2: And we're going to discuss the detail of it later.
4: But, I mean, I was in two meetings about regulation, about competition, and about how we use AI in health, neither of which was reported on, and the good work that's being done in there. But almost every day I was being asked to comment on whether we're all going to die within the next couple of years.
2: We'll be doing more of that, you'll be pleased to know. You're a Brit, are you? We don't have many pure Brits on this programme.
4: Oh, weirdly, I'm sorry, going to let you down. I was actually born in the US, but my parents were British. My dad happened to be working there when I was born, yeah.
2: Okay. All right, thank you. And from which part of the country?
4: So I'm because my dad moved around a lot, I'm sort of from all over, but I feel Sheffield, which I moved quite late to, but my parents met there at university, so I really love Sheffield.
2: Mm. Welcome to the programme, Neil Lawrence. Leslie Vinjamuri, welcome back. Now, you are resident in Chicago now, is that right?
5: I am. I'm resident in Chicago as of 14 months ago, but home in London and on the road a huge amount.
2: How come you're on the road a huge amount, just to explain?
5: You know, America, it's funny, more than two decades out and going back, you just realize quite how mobile Americans are. The airport, we think of Americans as never leaving their country, but my God, within the
2: more
5: country,
2: more than half
5: you're
2: don't have
5: around.
2: A passport, don't they?
5: No, but boy, those airports are packed. You know, it struck me at first, you know, folks from Chicago going to Washington today for a meeting, home in time for dinner. So, you know, the internal mobility is really extraordinary.
2: Tell us a bit about your work, your latest work.
5: Yeah. So, you know, I took over the leadership of the Chicago Council on Global Affairs. We are deeply focused, obviously, on all the big geopolitical, geoeconomic issues, but some of the core issues, what's happening to the middle of America, how polarized are we? The Chicago Council has been polling Americans for more than 50 years, ever since Henry Kissinger wanted to establish whether or not there really was a Vietnam syndrome embedded in the American public. Obviously, there's a big focus on the run-up to the midterms. But some of the issues, you know, new to me that really dominate in the middle, questions of global food security, the impact of tariffs on the farmers, of the war on prices of fertilizer. So agriculture, big concern across the middle of the country, but obviously commerce and technology are front and center as well.
2: You were a Londoner for quite some time.
5: I still think I am.
2: Right.
5: I have my citizenship ceremony at the British Consul General in just a few days.
2: So. And where did you work before, just to give us a bit of background?
5: Chatham House for many years.
2: Foreign Affairs Think Tank.
5: U.S. and Americas program, was a trustee before, and a professor at SOAS, where I remain... deeply affiliated, bringing them over to Chicago soon, and I'm professor of practice in the Politics and International Studies Department.
2: Well, welcome home. Leslie Vinjamuri and Neil Lawrence are our guests. You'll be hearing a lot more of them during the course of this edition of Weekend here on the BBC World Service. It's 5:37 GMT to Germany now, where this week the German Chancellor Friedrich Merz accused the far-right Alternative für Deutschland, the AfD, of seeking ethnic cleansing with their re-migration drive after the party's historic victory in a state election last Sunday.
6: Was Sie hier propagieren, nämlich Remigration.
7: What are you advocating here, namely re-migration? It's nothing other than ethnic cleansing, according to occupation, skin colour and origin. Nothing else.
2: Chancellor Merz was speaking at a parliamentary debate in the Bundestag's lower house on Wednesday. The UN definition of ethnic cleansing emerged from the Bosnian Wars of the 1990s. It describes it as rendering an area ethnically homogenous by using force or intimidation. Now, the AfD says its policy of so-called re-migration, which includes large-scale deportations, would only apply to people who they say have no legal right to be in Germany. Here's the party's leader, Alice Weidel, addressing the Chancellor in that heated debate in the German parliament.
8: You didn't get the message that voters in Saxony

0: These are the rules of our democracy. But yesterday marked a turning point, not just in Saxony-Anhalt, but throughout Germany. And this election result will have consequences. It also has implications for the international situation.
1: Well, the AfD is already the biggest opposition party in the federal parliament in Berlin, and its leader said the aim was now to win at least 40% in the next federal elections. I've been speaking to German political scientist Jan-Werner Müller. He's a professor of politics at Princeton University in the US. His book, What is Populism?, was published in 2016 and has been translated into many languages. How significant did he think last Sunday's AfD win was in the context of Germany and also that of the far right across Europe?
2: So on the one hand, this is a relatively small federal state in Germany with about 2 million inhabitants. What I think is different, other than the fact that this has never happened before in the German context, is that it was really a different kind of campaign from the far right. It was a very positive campaign. One of the big slogans was anything is possible. That sounds more like Obama than the typical far right rhetoric of be afraid of migrants, be very anxious and worried. So others may well want to copy this kind of playbook, but it still is, of course, part of the overall normalization process of the far right.
1: Over 40% was a big share of the vote. What's the potential to go beyond that in terms of share of the vote in Germany and in Europe generally?
2: It will depend very much on what other parties do by way of reaction. I think one thing we've, of course, seen virtually everywhere is that center-right parties end up copying the rhetoric of the far right, thereby legitimizing the far right. If that trend continues, then of course they can grow further, because ever more people who see themselves as perfectly centrist, bourgeois, etc., will all of a sudden say, you know, we may as well vote for them, because center-right parties used to tell us that they're totally unacceptable. And now, think for instance about what happened in France when the Gaullist candidate essentially said that the conspiracy theory of the so-called Great Replacement was actually sort of correct. If that sort of thing happens, then a lot more voters could go for the far right. But that's up to other parties. It's also up to other parties whether they develop positive programs on other policy matters. Housing is an obvious contender for that. Then I think it's still perfectly possible to push back against the far right.
1: Let's not forget that any other party in Germany with a 40% share of the vote would have real power. And it's only because of this Brandmauer, the firewall policy of the other parties, that they don't, that they gang up against the AfD. We've had attacks on that system from the US Vice President J.D. Vance, from Donald Trump himself, and from Elon Musk. How high can the vote go from the far right and still justify a democratic reason why there needs to be a firewall against them?
2: So with all due respect to all the people that you mentioned, I think it's very clear that the only scenario where you have a right to govern is if you get 50% plus one. In all other scenarios, a majority did not give you the mandate to govern. So in that sense, the far-right tendency always to say we are the martyrs, we are the victims, the establishment is keeping us down, and so on, is of course repeated by these other far-right figures like Musk and Vance. But if other parties do not want to have a coalition with this party, they are perfectly entitled to say we stay away from them because we have very good reasons to want to stay away from them. So I categorically reject the idea that somehow there's something undemocratic by not bringing a party to power that did not get enough votes to govern by itself.
1: And if you lump the European far-right movement together, which, as you just pointed out, is difficult to do, how would you describe its momentum at the moment? Britain, France, Italy, where there is a far-right government. Viktor Orban in Hungary has just been voted out, however.
2: So, indeed, it is important to look at national differences. And we should definitely resist the metaphor that tends to be very popular in these discussions, namely a supposedly unstoppable populist wave, or as Nigel Farage once put it, a populist tsunami. But it's not inevitable. The far right does well in situations where it can mobilize people who actually didn't vote before. That's very much the German situation. That's, of course, perfectly fine in a democracy, but these were not voters who actually defected. So that's the one thing. And the other thing is, if the center-right does imitate what the far-right does, then yes, you normalize them, you legitimize them, and so on. But again, that's not quite the same

0: is what the image of the wave suggests, which is that people genuinely change their minds. They genuinely now say, yes, I really want the far right. So I think we should be careful with the notion that this is somehow an inevitable development across Europe. The other thing that maybe is worth emphasizing in this context, very often people say, look, let them come to power, see how they do. They will turn out to be incompetent or they will become moderate. But even parties which turned out to be not just incompetent, but even corrupt in power, can actually recover from that and in the long run tend to do better. So this strategy of saying, oh, let them govern for a little while, and basically that will actually destroy them, that's been shown not to work. And of course, there's also always a question of, you know, who pays the price if the far right is in power?
1: That was German political scientist and author in the US, Jan Werner Müller. Leslie, were the international and German media right to concentrate so much on the AfD in that recent state election, predicting success? They got a large proportion of the vote, but as Jan Werner Müller points out, they did not come to power. What do you think?
2: Well, I think the focus is certainly warranted. I mean, I think it's the threat of getting quite that far.
1: Your idea of a threat is another person's voter's idea of a promise.
2: Well, that's right. And I think that, you know, that's the reason for the focus. What is it that they're tapping into? Why are they been as successful as they have? And I think that, you know, the other part of the story is, of course, that the current leadership is not popular, has not been seen to deliver to the people.
1: And that's a familiar picture.
2: We know, of course, that in the East, that the promise of German reunification going back to 1990 hasn't been felt and delivered evenly. So it's not only, you know, the appeal, but it's the lack of appeal of those who are leading. But I think it's a legitimate concern. It's hardly surprising.
1: Neil, do you think that far-right parties have a right to complain when they get huge shares of the vote, but not 51% of the vote and don't see power?
3: Well, I mean, it's social choice theory, isn't it? We know that there's no way of satisfying everyone at all times. And of course, we have, if we're here, 40%, that's more than I think the current government has, who are in with the landslide.
1: Definitely. Much more, actually.
3: I think it's interesting, people's differing notions of fairness. And of course, Vance and Musk and others are exploiting those different notions of fairness. But what I think is very worrying is how uncreative the response from the center is. I mean, to use sporting analogies, we know playing down the wings is easier because you're not getting attacked from the outside. That's why you play down the wings. And the onus, I believe, is on parties of the center, and I'm very centrist myself, to actually be much more clever about how they're dealing with our problems. And we're not seeing that. We're just seeing people talking about solutions from 20 years ago that people have already rejected.
1: And you're not impressed by the theory that the professor discussed of let them come to power, let them muck up governing, or turn more moderate, because that would do the trick as well.
3: I think that was what they did with Hitler, wasn't it?
1: What do you think of that argument, Leslie?
2: I mean, it's a big gamble. It's sort of a theoretician's gamble. I think the stakes are so high right now. If it was sort of a level playing field, if we didn't have war in Europe, if we didn't have affordability issues, if we didn't have the challenge of AI, but governance really matters right now. And so I think you want responsible governments that can deliver. The problem, of course, is if we don't see that delivery at a time of phenomenal pressure, the prospect for parties that talk a talk that's very appealing.
1: And if you effectively ignore, because of political systems and because of firewalls and because of coalitions, if you carry on ignoring 40-something percent of a popular vote, it's also quite dangerous, Neil.
3: I think that's deeply problematic. I mean, that's exactly why we're in the position we're in, because people feel ignored. I mean, when we look at the UK, we can see the same thing going on. People aren't stupid. They have sensible complaints. And if governments don't answer the exam question they're being set, they will go towards parties that seem to be addressing those complaints, whether or not those solutions are sensible or warranted.
1: Well, you haven't said yet what the centre should actually do.
3: Well, I think, first of all, stop harking back to the past. Now, I think One, I'm actually quite excited by, and I think it's very dependent on different places, but I think there's certainly parallels between the US, and Leslie would know more about that. But actually addressing directly the concerns people have, I mean, I think the devolution agenda in the United Kingdom is very, very important. You know, we haven't seen the sort of complaints of the people of Doncaster, the people of Sunderland, the fact that they're out of work, that their old roles that were lost in the 1980s have not been replaced with roles that give them and their families hope. And that means actually listening to them and not saying, well, it's all right because Microsoft have opened a new research centre in Cambridge. That doesn't help them.
1: Thank you for now. This is the BBC World Service. I'm Paul Henley with Weekend on a not unrelated topic. It's a year since the prominent American conservative political activist Charlie Kirk was assassinated while speaking to students at Utah Valley University. He'd made a name for himself by hosting debates on college campuses where he'd spar with people who opposed his views. His popularity at universities and online made him a rising star in the Republican Party. This week, while addressing the Republicans' midterm convention, Vice President J.D. Vance paid tribute to Charlie Kirk, reflecting on his influence on the conservative movement. He made the case for Republican policies and urged supporters to remain engaged ahead of Election Day. I've been speaking to Kyle Bass, an American investor and founder of a private equity fund who knew Charlie Kirk well.
4: I met Charlie when he was 21 years old. He came into my office in Dallas. A couple of friends suggested that I meet him, and I was just taken by his constancy of purpose, the fire that he had lit in him to, I guess, change the way that youth politics is formed. And going to these college campuses around the U.S. was his mission, to go talk about the things that he cared most about, which was, you know, faith, family, and country. So I wouldn't say I was one of his closest friends, but we were in frequent contact. And interestingly enough, Charlie and I had plenty of things we disagreed on. But the one thing that I think everybody appreciates was his desire to engage in the dialectic, right? Engage in a Socratic dialogue, ask questions and answer questions, and let's talk about what our differences are and why they might be. And I think that did the U.S. and the world a service. And the fact that he was murdered in September 10th, 2025 is, you know, the sad part of it all. But he was always optimistic, and he changed the way youth politics was thought about in America. So I think he has a lasting legacy.
1: And what convinced you he could have been president of the U.S. one day?
4: You know, I've met the last, I don't know, four or five presidents in America. And when you meet someone whose life mission is to make things better, and he has that charisma, he has that presence, that gravitas when he walked into a room. When he was 21 years old, he had it. And I think that's why he was so successful, having that constancy of purpose and the desire to, as he always said, trying to get America back to the America that, let's say, we once had, the America that we had before September 11th. And I think that's why he had such a broad reach across America.
1: And when he was murdered, you said that you thought that his killing could be a negative hinge moment to compare with the killing of Archduke Ferdinand that sparked World War I. Do you still have those concerns a year later?
4: Yeah, I think what I meant by that is, you know, the division within America between the political parties and the people, the fact that he was assassinated in a public forum, and it was clearly a political killing. In an open debate on a public campus, it showed this moment where I think political violence becomes a real issue. Violence has become something as a norm, and I think that's obviously going to persist and be a real problem going forward.
1: What do you think Charlie Kirk would make of his legacy now?
4: He changed the way U.S. conservatives talk to Gen Z and future generations, and I think his legacy will be turning point, and most importantly, this concept of having an open dialogue is a good thing.
1: And as we approach the U.S. midterm elections, do you think enough is being done by the Trump administration and other political leaders to try to work across the divide that we're talking about, to heal divisions?
4: Boy, I tell you, that's pretty tough, right? I mean, it's a pretty wide divide. If what we're talking about is securing borders, public safety, being tough on crime, and you see the platforms of some of the people running on the other side, on the Democratic side, that continue to advocate for men and women's sports and open borders and a desire to defund police and be lax on crime. And we see where that's getting the societies of Europe. And we hope that doesn't happen here in the United States.
1: American investor Kyle Bass speaking to me a year on for the assassination of his friend, the conservative activist Charlie Kirk. He's not kidding, is he, Leslie Vinjamuri? As these midterm elections approach, the political divide is pretty wide.
2: Absolutely. And he's certainly right that those in the public eye, whether they're elected officials or people with a following politically for other reasons, have a real concern, a real reason to be worried about political violence. But there is a huge focus on the midterms. I think people, to my mind, overestimate the impact that a victory by the Democrats in the House, or, you know, less plausibly in the Senate, will curtail the power of the presidency. I think that the president's going to remain strong for a variety of reasons. But it is a litmus test of where the American electorate is. And we saw this, of course, in this very unusual midterm convention that took place just this week.
1: Where Trump promised money.
2: I mean, when we've gotten to the point where you're going to pay people, where the sitting president of the United States of America is going to...
1: Well, to be precise, a dividend, he called it, of $5,000 per person if they won both houses, the Republicans.
2: I mean, look, you know, we've gotten to the point where nothing really surprises us, but it is quite extraordinary and should be certainly named.
1: Will any Americans believe that promise?
2: I mean, you know... Absolutely, some will believe it. And it doesn't really matter if some believe it. It's sort of the theater and the drama. I mean, I think the thing to note, we all know President Trump has low approval ratings. I think the second thing is that even within those sort of...
1: He has low approval ratings, but a convincingly high number of people still approve. It's in the 30s, isn't it?
2: Sure. I mean, and there's always been this sort of stickiness within the Trump's narrow base. But even within that base, those who feel strongly about MAGA are declining. I think, you know, one of the biggest things has been the war in Iran. Divides within the Republican, those who have supported Donald Trump over the use of force in such a way that seems obviously unnecessary and with extraordinary impacts, not good ones.
1: Charlie Kirk was credited with bringing lots of young men to the Trump movement. And recent polling suggests that support among young men for the Republicans is slipping. Is that right?
2: That's right. And I think, you know, it goes back in some ways to the conversation we had about the promise of the AFD, right? The AFD are not in government. This prescription that put them in government, see if they deliver. And, you know, we're seeing Donald Trump, many of his policies are on the far right, appeal to the far right, but he's not delivering. Prices are still high. On those basic baskets of good, they've gotten higher. You know, Americans love to drive. Price of gas is very, very high. Petrol, as we say here in the UK. And people are not seeing their standard of living improve. And they're seeing the sorts of things that the president campaigned against, you know, endless wars being perpetuated. So the support is coming down. The problem is politics is always a question of alternatives. You aren't going to see Trump voters jump across and vote for AOC. And so what are the Democrats going to offer? And this is a party that, as we know, hasn't yet found its political anchor.
1: Neil, I think you've got a personal connection with the university where Charlie Kirk was killed.
3: Yeah, I spoke there about 6 or 8 months before it happened, and reached out to the individual who'd invited me, and his son was standing right next to Charlie Kirk when it happened.
1: Was it a turning point in American political history?
3: I don't know. I mean, I think one of the things we're seeing that is ongoing, and again, this is some of the things that the center isn't addressing, is what is basically, I think, maneuvering for campuses. And Charlie Kirk was about that, trying to get young minds to go in particular political directions, suggesting that universities are aligned with particular political parties. I mean, we've just seen similar things happening in Cambridge with Jason Arday and the pile on there for an issue that, if I think about
1: former
3: it, whatever.
1: A professor who killed himself, who is suspected to have killed himself.
3: Yeah, which I think has just been an absolutely tragic situation. And whatever the rights and wrongs of whatever people did, and, you know, all the details, the pile-on is really disturbing.
1: Thank you for now. Leslie Vinjamuri and Neil Lawrence are our guests on this edition of Weekend. We're live from London here on the BBC World Service.
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1: BBC World Service at 6 hours GMT. This is Weekend. I'm Paul Henley. Coming up this hour, we'll go live to Delhi, where leaders, including the presidents of Russia, China and Iran, are gathering for a BRICS summit. 25 years on, we'll discuss the legacy of the 9/11 attacks and the global war on terror that followed them.
8: We have seen a real disuniting of America that is really at odds with, you know, the 70 years or so that went before. And this has been a critical problem for the country.
1: And one of the world's most intractable maths problems has been solved by AI, not by humans.
9: It is a moment for mathematics. And that was what I wanted this whole thing to be about. This conversation is what we do now, that AI has overtaken us.
1: Here on Weekend after this news.
10: Live from NPR News, I'm Dale Willman. The Navy is providing new details on how much its main supply hub in Bahrain has been damaged by the war with Iran. Steve Walsh with member station WHRO in Norfolk has our story.
11: NPR has been reporting since April about the evacuation of families and sailors from Naval Support Activity Bahrain and the damage the base suffered. In recent days, the Navy has become more forthcoming. Acting Navy Secretary Hung Kao told the Epoch Times that Iranian forces blew the hell out of Bahrain and that the Navy is reviewing the future of the base. Chief of Naval Operations Admiral Daryl Cottle told sailors in a televised town hall that the service didn't expect to increase staff at the base anytime soon. A Navy official says it is managing more than 1,700 cases of sailors and families who remain dislocated since the beginning of the war in February. For NPR News, I'm Steve Walsh.
10: Data center anxiety has made its way into the housing market. NPR's Marissa J. Lang reports on how the giant tech hub next door is affecting your home values.
12: More than ever, large data centers are being built around neighborhoods, prompting real estate agents to ask, what should we tell clients? A new study from the National Association of Realtors, which analyzed nearly 1,500 data centers, found there really isn't a one-size-fits-all answer. Here's lead researcher Nadia Evangelou.
13: This may be a national conversation, but the actual real estate impact is very concentrated in a relatively small number of local markets.
12: In some regions, data centers seem to correlate with economic growth. In others, researchers saw rising energy costs and land use concerns. The group said it will continue to track markets as the data center footprint expands. Marissa J. Lang, NPR News.
10: An arrest has been made in the death of Tasha Fortune, the black woman who was found hanging from a tree in Mississippi last month.
14: The medical examiner's office officially classified Ms. Fortune's death as a homicide. With that determination, our investigators moved quickly. We secured two search warrants and an arrest warrant for Jacques Ratcliffe, also known as Jacques.
10: That's Jackson, Mississippi Police Chief Rochelle Brackney. She says the suspect had an association with Fortune, but did not offer more details. She says he was arrested without incident after police saw him walking down the streets. Diesel prices in the U.S. have set a new record. For the first time, the national average passed $6 as the U.S. war with Iran continues to disrupt the flow of oil. AAA says the average cost of a gallon has reached slightly less than $6.06. That's up from $5.85 last week and $3.71 from this time last year. Diesel is used to transport many goods across the U.S., and higher fuel prices mean many products will also increase in price. This is NPR News. Lawmakers in the UK voted Friday against a bill that would have allowed terminally ill adults in England and Wales to choose to end their lives. The vote was close, 286 to 270. It ends a two-year debate in Parliament about assisted dying. Under the measure, adults with fewer than 6 months left to live would have been able to apply for an assisted death if they had approval from two doctors and an expert panel. A new study from the Brookings Institution looked at the effects of cell phone bans in schools after 1 year. NPR's Sequoia Carrillo has our story.
15: The Brookings recent study on cell phone bans finds that usage of phones in schools by teens increased across the 2025-2026 school year, despite nearly all schools having some kind of ban in place. The increases were the smallest in schools with the strictest policies, like bell-to-bell bans versus policies that allowed use during lunch and passing periods. But even in schools with the strictest policies, most teens reported no impact on well-being indicators like happiness or stress. Cell phone bans have swept the country in popularity in recent years, uniting folks from across the political and geographic spectrum. Sequoia Carrillo, NPR News.
10: The process has begun to rename the Nashville International Airport after singer and actor Dolly Parton. Parton, who died 2 weeks ago, in the past she dismissed such offers. The state-controlled airport authority voted unanimously Friday to make the change, and city officials say they're also in favor of that change. The process could take a year or more to complete. Among other issues, they need to work with the estate over profits from merchandise sales. I'm Dale Willman, NPR News.
16: 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Duck.ai.
1: The time is 6:06 GMT. This is Weekend here on the BBC World Service with me, Paul Henley. And sneezing in the background, Leslie Vinjamuri, who is president of the Chicago Council on Global Affairs, a US think tank, but in London at the moment here in the studio. Also in the studio, Neil Lawrence, who's inaugural DeepMind Professor of Machine Learning at the University of Cambridge. And Neil, first, just explain to us, what do you teach exactly?
3: Well, I teach machine learning, which is the technology that's underlying all the recent advances in artificial intelligence. And the way it works is, traditionally when we think about computer systems, we program them ourselves. And with machine learning, what happens is you take a lot of data, a lot of written text, and you get the computer to try and teach itself how to create that text.
1: All right. And tell me about the reaction of students. This must be one of the very few subjects where students are, they must be very well versed in this, because it's a young person's game, I get the impression, is it?
3: Well, it's shifting, and it's shifting very rapidly. So I would say when I was in Sheffield teaching, 20 years ago, only very few students would take the subject because it was very mathematical. Mm. But it's become much more practical now, and the maths has become less important. So now, at one point, I had colleagues who had to teach the courses in tents because so many students were wanting to take them, they couldn't fit them into lecture theatres.
2: Wow.
1: Leslie, your current work at the Chicago Council as the political classes gear up for the midterm elections. Tell us more about that.
2: I mean, the political classes, the middle, we're the leading think tank in the middle of the country, soon to host NATO Secretary General Ruta and the American ambassador in Iowa, of all places. The conversation about geopolitics, America's global footprint, and how it's impacting interests across the country, but especially in the middle of the country, commerce, agriculture, manufacturing, ordinary people, is really central to what we do. But, 104 years old, and interestingly, my organization, the Chicago Council, much like Chatham House, where I came from previously, was formed to kind of keep an international footprint formed in 1922 on the back of the U.S. rejection of the League of Nations in the Chicago story to push against the Chicago Tribune, where Midwestern isolationism had, you know, found its institutional home. And a group of women and men decided that America needed to stay engaged. And so that mission, I think, remains very true at a time when, you know, what that actually means is intensely debated on the economic front, where we have a very big footprint, Chicago economists being world-class famous,
1: is
2: but
1: Chicago
2: now
1: a
2: being challenged.
1: Is Chicago a political bellwether, but different, I imagine, from a lot of the rest of the Midwest?
2: I mean, Chicago itself is not clearly very Democrat, but and likely to field at more than one presidential candidates in the next turn. But we speak, you know, to audiences across the middle of the country, and there you do get a lot of diversity, hence my reference to our September 22nd convening of the American ambassador to NATO in his hometown, Des Moines, Iowa. So yes, very different populations, but we all know it's not just states in America anymore. It's rural versus urban. You get elites in any metropolitan area who, you know, tend to, in the middle, lean Democrat, but certainly not always.
1: And you were playing down the possibility of profound political change as a result of these elections, but how important are they?
2: I mean, they're
1: midterms.
2: They're clearly very important. They're certainly Congress, you know, obviously has a huge oversight role, getting control of those committees, the prospect of the Democrats win the House for endless investigations, but for some control over the president's budgetary ambitions, all of this matters a huge amount. But really, if you look at, you know, the big global questions, the power of the executive, the power of the U.S. president, whoever it is, has grown enormously over the last two decades, and even more so under President Trump. So on foreign policy, the president will continue to have a tremendous amount of power. And, you know, my own view is in this particular case, President Trump, if he does suffer setbacks, which is to be expected, will react badly. And so I actually have a great deal of concern about, even more so than I've already had and many people have already had, about the next 2 years in the U.S. and globally.
1: Thank you.
2: Watch out.
1: Leslie,
2: be careful what you wish for.
1: You've been warned. Leslie Vinjamuri and Neil Lawrence are our guests on this edition of Weekend. This is the BBC World Service. Now, world leaders, including the Russian President Vladimir Putin, China's Xi Jinping and Iran's Masoud Pezeshkian, are gathering in Delhi this weekend for the BRICS summit. That grouping was formed in 2009 as a counterweight to the US and Western Europe by four countries at the time: Brazil, Russia, India, and China. It's now got 11 members, but the war in Iran has exposed divisions within the group in that one of its members, the UAE, United Arab Emirates, has faced multiple drone and missile attacks from another member, namely Iran. So what's expected from this big meeting? Let's cross now to Delhi and speak to Professor Harsh V. Pant, who is Vice President at the Observer Research Foundation in New Delhi. Welcome, Professor. The BRICS are all about countering Western dominance. So what is top of the agenda in Delhi?
17: I think the aim, as far as New Delhi is concerned, is not to let BRICS become an anti-West platform. I think the mantra here is that it should be seen as a non-Western approach to global economic governance. BRICS was established fundamentally to look at how emerging powers can have a voice when it comes to global economic restructuring, global financial institutions. And I think that's a mandate that that it has followed. Because if you expand the mandate, as many would like to, Russians, the Chinese, perhaps the Iranians, there is a danger that it may fall into this anti-West trap, which many countries now, the new members, for example, UAE, Egypt, Saudi Arabia, even Ethiopia, would want to avoid this binary of choosing between West and the others. So I think it's a balancing act for New Delhi. New Delhi would certainly like to look at this platform through the lens of the Global South. And it had tried to use its other platforms like its G20 presidency to put the ambitions and the aspirations of the Global South in the global agenda. And that it will be hoping to do once again today and tomorrow.
1: Apologies for the quality of the line. I think we can just about make out what you're saying, Professor Pant. Tell me, what do you mean by an anti-Western trap and avoiding falling into it?
17: I think largely this means that India and many other countries within BRICS have very solid relations with the West. And the idea that BRICS should largely become a platform which berates the West and which talks about creating an alternative to the Western-led order, that is something that I think many countries, including India, want to avoid.
1: Well, then they ought to avoid having President Putin in it, surely.
17: I think the Chinese are there, which is the largest economy, and BRICS was formed as part of the original BRIC members are Brazil, Russia, India, and China. And let's also not forget that Mr. Trump is already having conversations with Mr. Putin. So I think the larger reality here is much more complex than looking at primarily through the Russian lens. There are partners there are members of BRICS who have relations with Russia, and they have relations with the West as well. And I think that is something that BRICS would want to put forth on the global agenda.
1: Please stay on the line, Professor. I want to get your perspective, Leslie, on the BRICS summit. What do you think it's about?
2: I mean, I think what Harsh Panta said, very much true, that India's aspiration is to set it up as being not about the West, but not opposed to the West. But it's a very hard aspiration to achieve right now when the images across our screens are Vladimir Putin, President Xi. And then we sort of look at India and we sort of wonder, where are you? Now, India, of course, has tried to successfully pursued a strategy of multiple alignments, has a very strong relationship with the United States, albeit very challenged under this second Trump president administration. But it gives us a real image of the power that exists beyond the West. And this is, not new in recent years, but it is new in the scheme of things. And it's inherently threatening, I think, to many people.
1: Is it actually possible for Prime Minister Narendra Modi to have cozy talks with President Putin and the Iranian president in one day and not appear anti-Western?
2: I mean, look, this is what India has done. It's very tricky. But a lot comes down to geographical facts, and also economic necessity. I mean, I was at the Raisina dialogue just days after the February strikes began, and the deputy foreign minister from Iran was there. The Israeli foreign minister Skyped in to speak to the audience. The U.S. Deputy Secretary of State was there. I mean, it was an extraordinary, and this is what India does masterfully, and especially ORF, Harsh Pants organization, is to convene all sides. The belief in diplomacy is essential, right? Talking is, right at the center of these things. Throughout the dialogue, you have behind the scenes conversations clearly going on, trying to keep the flow of oil going. So it's threatening, I think, for those of us who are, of a certain age and think about the Cold War and bipolar blocks. But in a world where we are talking about multipolarity, this is the whole point of the BRICS, that you've got really significant powers beyond the West.
1: Professor, can India bridge that gap? The US has branded some BRICS proposals anti-American. How wary do you think Prime Minister Modi is of provoking President Trump?
17: I think he would be quite wary of provoking Mr. Trump, and of course there has been, since Mr. Trump has come to office, the relations between the U.S. and India have gone through a difficult phase. But what I think Prime Minister Modi and his government has done relatively well compared to some other countries is to keep the temperature down of the relationship. They have maintained this. They have continued to engage the U.S. and President Trump, and I think they would want to push certain agendas, certain aspects of the BRICS agenda, which is not directly targeted at the US. And I think in particular, Mr. Trump has talked about this notion of de-dollarization, which is very popular in some countries of BRICS. But India's approach to de-dollarization has been that no one is pursuing de-dollarization. What I think BRICS members are trying to do is to see whether local currency transactions can be enhanced bilaterally among countries. So I think the approach is different. And the idea is that let's not make BRICS a platform which sends out a message that it wants to stand up to the US and the West. Largely, it is a platform that should complement already existing multilateral platforms. But I think that the challenge today is that most multilateral platforms are not working. And therefore, there is many countries want to join BRICS. I think one of the things that is seen as a success of BRICS is that there is a long queue to join BRICS. And just 2 years back, there was an expansion from 5 to 11 members, which has led to its own sets of problems between Iran and the UAE. So I think those sets of challenges are there, but BRICS still has managed to to have 20 odd years under its kitty,
1: Professor,
17: which is quite a remarkable achievement.
1: Harsh V. Pant, who was Vice President of the Observer Research Foundation in New Delhi, many thanks. It's the BBC World Service, 19 minutes past the hour, GMT, 19 minutes past 6 GMT. Now, it was a crisp, bright morning on Tuesday, the 11th of September, 2001, when hijackers seized two US passenger jets and crashed them into the Twin Towers of the World Trade Center in New York. In just a few hours, nearly 3,000 people had been killed. They were remembered yesterday in a ceremony at Ground Zero, where the Twin Towers once stood. That ceremony was attended by four living former American presidents. A pipe band played. "9/11 was and remains the deadliest act of terrorism in modern history. Daniel Benjamin was director for counterterrorism on the National Security Council under President Bill Clinton, where he was among a small group of officials warning of a growing threat posed by Al-Qaeda terror groups before the attacks. And 25 years on, he argues that some of the US's reaction to what happened then has led to what he's called, in an opinion piece for the Foreign Policy magazine, an unraveling of democracy. I asked him what he meant.
8: 9/11 was a unique shock to the United States. We've never had such a catastrophic attack on our soil. And it created an enormous need for security. And as a result, policymakers made a whole lot of innovations that addressed surveillance, addressed intelligence gathering, addressed any number of different things. And that has essentially created a whole new arsenal of tools that weren't so bad when you had a president who was interested in preserving democracy, but we seem to be going through an authoritarian moment, and so that's bad. Additionally, we have, since 9/11, seen an enormous rise of Islamophobia, and that has been tied by President Trump to anti-immigrant sentiment. And I think that we have seen a real disuniting of America that is really at odds with the 70 years or so that went before. And this has been a critical problem for the country.
1: The war on terror, was it right in its intent? Was it called the wrong name? What went wrong with it?
8: It was inevitable that it would be called a war on terror because presidents use the term war to show maximum concern. Some things went very right in terms of intelligence, a lot of law enforcement work and border security, and what went on in terms of international sharing between intelligence services and civil authorities. What went wrong in particular was the use of the military, especially in Iraq, in my view, which actually stoked the terrorist threat. I mean, we had ISIS because we created a vacuum in Iraq. And of course, we lost large numbers of soldiers. We had 7,000 killed, 53,000 wounded, 30,000 military suicides, which is a staggering number, 500,000 civilians killed. So the tally is not very uplifting.
1: But the tools to dismantle democracy came into being how exactly? And give us an example.
8: Well, there were a number of different ways. The Patriot Act, for example, opened up all kinds of different doors to surveillance. I think the most important issue here is that things like the use of drones, things that were legitimate in the war on terror itself, are now being used quite indiscriminately by the administration, and special operations forces going into Venezuela, the targeting of boats off the coast of Central America because they may be carrying drugs, the targeting of narco-terrorists. None of this was envisioned in the war on terror, but the authorities and the capabilities were created, especially the capabilities.
18: What about the global effects of the war on terror? It hasn't exactly been springtime for democratic rights in Iraq or in Afghanistan since, and the loss of life has been much greater than American loss of life in those places too.
8: The loss of life has been appalling. I think that after 9/11, it would have been hard to imagine that the United States would not have gone into Afghanistan, but it handled that conflict very poorly. In Iraq, of course, we removed a dictator for whom, you know, no one would shed tears, but the complete botching of the occupation, the inability to create a national government out of it, created chaos and a vacuum there into which al-Qaeda in Iraq grew up, and that out of al-Qaeda in Iraq grew up ISIS. It was ISIS's campaign of territorial conquest, together with the Syrian civil war, that triggered the immigration crisis of 2015, which in turn triggered an awful lot of the rightward shift in politics in Europe. So you can trace an awful lot of the unhappiness of today back to that initial decision to invade.
18: That was former director of U.S. counterterrorism, Daniel Benjamin. He's co-author of The Age of Sacred Terror. He is now president of the American Academy in Berlin. Neil, what do you think of his reflections on 9/11?
3: It was just making me think that he didn't talk quite as much about the era on the run into 9/11 and how we all felt then. I think, you know, I was 18 years old in 1990 and we felt almost in this post-history period. And I think the disturbing thing you look at, there were a number of military interventions that were thought to have, in inverted commas, gone well. I mean, I'm thinking Kosovo or you know, Sierra Leone. And it seems to me that some of the things that happened afterwards were overconfidence on the path of our leaders, which then led to, I think, serious problems. I mean, I think something that wasn't quite mentioned, although you hinted at, is the sort of whole era of the Arab Spring, this wonderful era where the internet had saved us and everything was going to be democratic, which turned sour extremely quickly. And, you know, I'm not sure whether you can ever know an intervention is good, but the failure in Iraq seems to have, and Leslie would likely know more, the failure in Iraq seems to have set us up for a total disaster around the states around the Mediterranean.
18: Leslie, is the global war on terror a thing of the past, at least that terminology now?
2: I mean, I think the terminology certainly is. But its impacts, I mean, domestically, its impacts, of course, generated this wave of Americans who were very fed up, frankly, with America's spending on foreign military interventions, and kind of gave, ironically, given where we are today, you know, lots of war, President Trump, one of his key talking points, I will be the president of peace. I will take us out of wars. I won't start new wars. So the spending associated with it really, I think, had a profound impact domestically on Americans, their views, their standard of living. It goes along with a period of globalization and rising levels of inequality. So a whole series of
18: things. And infringements on their freedom.
2: And infringements on their freedom. But really, at the end of the day, for many people, we know it's about their daily standard of living. But I think, you know, one of the things to remember, you know, it wasn't inevitable. It wasn't inevitable because of 9/11 that America goes into Iraq. Those are choices made on the back of an election that hang on a hanging threat at Chad, right? If you think if it was the Bush versus Gore election that we always have to go back to, that outcome
18: so
2: had
18: few
2: a
18: people,
2: huge impact.
18: So few people in the West questioned immediate intervention in Afghanistan at the time.
2: No, because that was seen as legitimate response to a profound attack on the American homeland and a desire to figure out, you know, to get the person who was at the root of that.
18: Neil?
3: Yeah, I mean, you always feel that period of Afghanistan was the peak of Western unity. I mean, we were just hearing about BRICS is divided, but the thing that they were set up as a counterbalance to is divided. The West of Europe and the United States, and within Europe, there are now divisions. So we can see that as a peak of unity, as a sort of right reaction to a horrific attack. But I think, has been said, I mean, the way it was handled since, I think there was an opportunity for the US to, I don't know if moral high ground is the right word, and they didn't embrace it. And I think that's a great shame.
18: Neil Lawrence and Leslie Vinjamuri are our guests on this edition of Weekend. It's the BBC World Service. We are live from London with much more to come.

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1: There will be a few clouds around through the overnight hours tonight across northeast Texas with lows in the mid-70s. Mostly sunny and hot to start the weekend tomorrow as temperatures climb to between 100 and 105. We will have a few clouds for tomorrow night with lows back in the mid-70s. Sunday will bring mostly sunny skies with a high near 100. It'll be sunny and breezy to start the week Monday with temperatures in the upper 90s. I'm staff meteorologist Morgan Bolton for 88.9 KETR.
2: It's 6:30 GMT here on Weekend. Still to come, our regular Weekend Science slot on the demise of the dinosaurs. And some good and some very bad headlines this week from the sphere of artificial intelligence. How worried should we be about the imminent demise of humanity? All after the latest world news.
3: BBC News with Debbie Russ. Saudi Arabia has shut down a major pipeline that pumps oil towards the Red Sea, bypassing restrictions in the Strait of Hormuz. It was attacked by drones launched from a region of Iraq where pro-Iranian militias operate. Meanwhile, Iran's Houthi allies in Yemen say they'll blockade Saudi oil shipments in the Bab al-Mandab Strait. The United Nations says Ukraine is facing its toughest winter since Russia's full-scale invasion in 2022. A senior UN official said that Russia was systematically targeting Ukraine's civilian infrastructure and there was a risk of humanitarian catastrophe. World leaders, including the presidents of Russia, China and Iran, are gathering in Delhi for the BRICS summit. The grouping was formed as a counterweight to Western powers, but wars in the Middle East have exposed divides in the group. The Democratic Republic of Congo has confirmed that the Ebola outbreak that's claimed over 3,000 lives has spread to a region in the country's northwest. President Trump has again attacked America's premier museum and research complex, the Smithsonian, days after its first African-American leader said he was stepping down. In a social media post, Mr. Trump accuses the museum of focusing too much on the oppressed. The artificial intelligence firm OpenAI has confirmed another case of its agents evading controls and accessing the internet to target a website. OpenAI said agents it was testing attacked a software service called RubyGems in May. And Ben Shelton has become the first black American tennis player to reach the men's singles final at the US Open since Arthur Ashe more than 50 years ago. He faces the top seed, Alexander Zverev of Germany, on Sunday. BBC News.
2: Hello, you're listening to Weekend here on the BBC World Service. I'm Paul Henley and I'm joined in the studio by Leslie Vinger-Murray, who is president of the Chicago Council on Global Affairs, which is a think tank, funnily enough, in Chicago. And Neil Lawrence is here. He is inaugural DeepMind Professor of Machine Learning at the University of Cambridge and will have much to say on our following topic, because we're going to talk about artificial intelligence. According to various claims by industry insiders this week, it could set off a global chemical attack or somehow destroy humanity altogether within the space of a few years. An Anthropic researcher quit his job, fearing that his lab and others like it were building super smart machines that we humans would not be able to control. More on that soon. We'll start with some good AI-related news. OpenAI this week said a new system of artificial intelligence had solved one of the fundamental mathematical problems of our time. It's called the Navier-Stokes Existence and Smoothness Equation. And we're lucky to have a mathematician with us today who has deep knowledge of machine learning and AI to roughly explain what this is and its significance. In a nutshell, Neil?
4: And in a nutshell. So what is Navier-Stokes? Well, it's a set of equations that helps us predict the weather. It's about fluid flow.
2: Including blood flow and blood flow. Ocean currents.
4: Anything that's sort of not a solid that bangs into things. And I mean, oddly named after people who lived basically 100 years apart. The French did all the hard work on it, the theoretical work, Navier, and then Stokes was at Cambridge and did some practical work around the fluid flow. Now,
2: why does it desperately need to be solved, this problem?
4: Well, ironically, it didn't. I mean, interestingly, we've been using these equations with no problem, and it has virtually, this solution has no practical effect, but it's something that pure mathematicians have become fascinated with.
2: Well, solving this problem has also been called intellectual theft this week by human mathematicians who've been working on it, among them Tristan Buckmaster, who is professor of mathematics at New York University. The problem is Tristan believes that OpenAI lent heavily on his work, or nicked it, basically. I asked him how.
5: They started working on this problem after they received a leak from Anthropic to OpenAI. They originally thought we had solved the Navier-Stokes problem. And then suddenly this leak went across the world, went across Twitter and so forth, and it wasn't quite true. And we were told that, you know, leadership in OpenAI had gone sort of crazy because they just released this model and they had all these big mathematical results, but they're so competitive in terms of one-upmanship that this was a big threat to their company.
2: And when you say there was a leak, all your workings were online, were they, and somehow not as secretive as they should have been?
5: Yes. Our work was accessible within Anthropic. We messed up in that sense. Work that we had was accessible to other people other than us.
2: Have you seen OpenAI's proof of how they solved this equation?
5: I've seen more or less the outline. They like to say that it's a different approach, but actually it's basically the identical approach. It's just the next steps in our program.
2: Is there any chance that it's just a coincidence?
5: It would seem very unlikely.
2: How much was this people's brains and how much was artificial intelligence part of the mix?
5: For them, it was purely artificial intelligence. They don't have a single mathematician in the field.
2: And so, for you, did your calculations involve the use of artificial intelligence?
5: Yes, absolutely. You know, that was actually the key. And that's what in my statement, if you have sufficient resources, you can go beyond what, you know, the best mathematicians in the world can do, including myself. You know, it was the realization that I'd been overtaken by AI, that I'd given it ideas, I'd told it the direction to follow. But the fact is that he came up with the big ideas itself. It is a moment for mathematics. And that was what I wanted this whole thing to be about. This conversation is what we do now, that AI has overtaken us.
2: Any lessons to be learned for the future of mathematics?
5: You know, there's two lessons. I mean, there's one question is what we do about user data. The problem is in mathematics, you work on a problem for 2 years. The models get updated every 6 months. So if you're working on something for 2 years, then your progress gets put into the model and then someone else can just continue from where you last got off. That's one thing. And that's what wasn't actually the thing I originally wanted to talk about. The original thing I wanted to talk about was what do we do when the artificial intelligence can do math better than us mathematicians can do math? And for that, I think we need to have a conversation. We have to meet together as leaders, decide what our subject is. How do we assign credit? What role do journals have? How do we supervise students? How do we assess PhDs? How do we hire? There's a multitude of questions, none of them of which I have the answer to, but it's the questions that we need to ask today.
2: Tristan Buckmaster, professor of mathematics at New York University, and OpenAI in a statement said that they recognized the priority of his work and the work of his fellow mathematician and congratulated them on what it called their remarkable achievement. However, the statement also said our proofs differ significantly and even the precise results proven are different. Neil, broadly speaking, both solutions, either the professor of New York University's work or OpenAI involved artificial intelligence. And this is the way of the future. And it strikes me, I don't know, as a harmless route because it is AI solving mathematical problems. Is there a downside?
4: Well, actually, Terence Tao has written quite extensively about this. And I think the point is that these are mathematical puzzles.

0: chosen themselves like a game. And what they're seeing, and the reason Tristan's saying that, is what they're seeing is, well, how are we going to play this game in the future? Just like chess players. Chess is thriving today, but also like Go players. Lisa Dole, the Go champion, gave up the game after he was beaten by the machine. So it's an enormous existential moment for a field.
1: So AI is potentially rendering the best mathematicians in the world redundant because it does a better job.
0: I don't think they're ever going to be redundant. I was talking with Tim Gowers, who's top mathematician in Cambridge, about this. But it's a moment of deep reflection. And I think the point we have to extract out of it. And I think it's incredibly frustrating the way that large companies are using this to claim the supremacy of their technology rather than doing what Tristan is clearly trying to do there, which is give us a reflective moment for maths, because that same reflective moment is going to have to occur across multiple subjects.
1: But you're supposed to be concentrating on the good news aspect, because goodness knows we've got the bad news coming up.
0: I think that as with everything, you know, there's extremes, good and bad, but the truth is probably somewhere in the middle. And I think one of the challenges we're facing is we probably need deep and nuanced conversations about these subjects, and it's very difficult to have them because so much is driven by marketing announcements or doom announcements, which are both at the extremes. Let's hope that it's more in the middle what we get.
1: But Leslie, this is machines solving mathematical problems, and we also know that artificial intelligence can solve important medical conundrums in, for example, identifying cancer and curing various cancers. This is the upside, right?
2: I mean, it's the upside, but in my field, we're all concerned about who owns that, who controls that.
1: Well, it's bound to be monetized, isn't it?
2: Or China, right? It's a geopolitical question, too, because
1: Well, you say the United States or China, at the moment, it's individual companies.
2: Sure, but we associate those companies with national territories and governments, and there is a geopolitical element to this, and there's a question of data. And you know, I think all of these questions are being thrown up. Do governments try to control and restrict the data that's necessary in order to feed into the AI that produces these results?
0: And that's at the heart of what Tristan's talking about, because what he's saying is that data that came from him and his collaborators was used, and OpenAI have not denied that this is possible, was used to drive OpenAI solutions. So he's sort of saying the work that they did was then absorbed by the machine and integrated in OpenAI's answers.
1: Yeah, that's a very similar argument to one in artistic circles by
2: Absolutely.
1: Music producers and composers, isn't it?
0: And that's what I mean about these are signs of what's coming everywhere. You know, people weren't listening to the artists when they were sort of saying this. Now, are they going to listen to the mathematicians? One of the extraordinary things about the technologies, who would have predicted, well, the first people to fall are like the artists, the computer programmers, and the mathematicians. What technology does that? And I think that the fact that that's going on is showing people don't have an understanding of what's going on, because it's basically the ability of regular humans to talk to machines and have them deliver what they would like, which could be a tremendous thing.
1: Employees everywhere, Leslie, are going to be marked up or down on their innovative use of artificial technology in the very near future. It's already happening, isn't it? It's happening at the BBC. Should I have said that? Don't know. But, you know, do you use AI in your working life daily?
2: I mean, I think we all use AI. Mm. It's a question of how much and what ways. I think there's a real norm against using it to draft first drafts, to write, to conceive, but using it for research, an entirely different matter. But
1: it's instantly recognizable, isn't it? When a company throws you back within seconds a response to your email,
2: assistant.
1: You know straight away that it's a machine, and the feeling is really deflating.
2: Sure, but that's going to change over time as the machines get smarter, get more data, develop. But I think that, you know, we are in the middle of, we're sort of trying to make up the rules as we run very quickly and try to catch up. And so it's extraordinarily challenging, actually, to figure out what those rules should be. And some people don't believe we should be making up the rules yet.
1: Now, as I mentioned, you just need to take a look at the global headlines this week for other news from the AI industry to raise your anxiety levels. A researcher from the AI firm Anthropic left the industry this week, citing fears that his lab was building dangerous machines that we couldn't control. Now, the same lab also said that it had disrupted attempts to use its AI model for malicious activity, which could support the development of biological weapons.

0: happens. It was the latest in a growing series of warnings from AI researchers, industry insiders, about the technology's potential risks to humanity. What is happening here, Neil, and how scary are these potential risks to humanity?
1: I'm trying to step back from it a bit, and I think what's going on is what happens when Wall Street starts buying into the sort of cultish corporations we have in Silicon Valley. This promise of artificial general intelligence now has extraordinary amounts of money, trillions of value behind it. And what we have is certainly a set of companies who, by repeated admission, cannot control the thing that they are creating. And this is not, I should say, in the first instance, their lack of control is basic failures. It's not failures of the AI got too smart for us. It's basic failings in cybersecurity. The cybersecurity community has been outraged by the failings that have been around these agents. The one we just heard about in the news, the Ruby Gems incident, which I would say, if anything, is more worrying than the Hugging Face incident, because it's what we would call a software supply chain attack. But what's allowed it to happen is, you know, it's the move fast and break things philosophy that we saw with Facebook imposed across social
0: media. Because it's a race.
1: Because it's a race. Well, I want to step back from that, because one thing I would love to have heard from BRICS is what are they talking about with this technology? Because the BRICS conversation is very different. I was in that same conference center for the AI summit in Delhi. And Prime Minister Modi is being extremely clever about how he's viewing that technology. He got the tech CEOs to line up and kowtow to his vision, which is centered around Indian farmers. Now, this notion of a race is, I think, mainly coming out of the United States. Leslie might correct this. But, you know, the impression from China is they're much more interested and how they use their technology within society. Now, we might agree or disagree with how they're choosing to do that due to surveillance issues, but the point is they start with their people and work backwards, whereas what you're seeing in the United States is, oh, there's going to be one winner, and that winner's going to create AGI, and that's going to be us.
0: Meanwhile, Britain is supposed to be one of the front runners in AI, and this morning, I think, there's news that the British government has rejected the idea of creating a so-called kill switch to stop a dangerous attack from rogue artificial intelligence. A government spokesperson said blocking access to AI models here wouldn't stop them being developed or misused elsewhere. It said the UK couldn't simply switch the technology off. What do you make of that, Leslie?
2: I mean, I think there's a huge question about, I guess, you know, the regulatory question and whether Europe should be ahead of it or behind it. And what are the economic costs of adopting regulation, you know, right out front? And I think for Europe, they're seen to be particularly high right now. But I think Neil's point that, you know, in the U.S., there is this extraordinary emphasis on the race to AGI. Not only for the prestige of getting there first, but the money, the sheer amounts of money attached are just on a radically different scale than pretty much anywhere else. And I think that, you know, the clarion call this week was that is overtaking any realistic and sensible look at the costs.
0: Well, on the calls for more regulation, here's what Geoffrey Hinton, considered to be one of AI's godfathers, told the BBC this week.
3: So the big tech companies would like you to think that progress in AI is like the accelerator of a car and regulation is like the brakes. And they keep saying, they say this explicitly, they've got a lot of lobbyists pushing this view. If we have regulation, it's going to slow down AI and China's going to win the race. I think that's actually a rather bad analogy. I think that progress is indeed like the accelerator, but regulation is like the steering wheel. What the big companies are asking you to do is allow them to make AI smarter and smarter and smarter without regulating the direction it's going in. Now, would you really want to develop an extremely fast car with no steering wheel? Here, if the public understands the threats to employment, the threats of biological weapons, the threats of massive cyber attacks, and the threat of AI itself taking over, I think the public will push politicians in the opposite direction to the way the big tech companies are pushing.
0: Well, those things, Neil, are dawning on the public. Yeah. And there isn't, it sounds like, any regulation.
1: Well, I gave you the bad news for the good news story. Can I give you the good news for the bad news
0: story? Please.
1: I think there's a lot of hope here, right? Because we're seeing a few things. So what these large companies would like you to do, or this Anthropics and OpenAIs, is they want a one-size-fits-all AI that's like the Windows that we're all going to use. And what we're seeing in practice is that just doesn't work, because no one needs a sort of intern that can solve Einstein's equations and quantum physics, and when you ask them to book your gym, that they hack the Pentagon in order to do it. So what we actually need is tedious jobs to be done on our behalf, and much smaller, simpler, widely available models are usable for doing this. And this is what India is doing. Now, when it comes to regulation, I found it so depressing this week that I've spent my week, you know, talking about the regulation we have and the regulation we're proposing for medical devices and in the Competitions and Markets Authority. But British government has been asleep at the wheel in terms of deploying this effectively. They've preferred to talk about rhetoric and killer AI. I mean, we've had, since the AI summit that Sunak triggered here, we've had a load of talk about guardrails and nothing in terms of policy or application.
0: Well, here's one for you, Leslie. In the US this week, Senator Bernie Sanders said he intended to introduce US legislation banning artificial superintelligence altogether. What do you make of that?
2: I mean, I think that many people will dismiss it, partly because it's coming from Bernie Sanders, obviously those, you know, in the center and on the right. I'm not surprised. And you know, I think that the problem, of course, is that very few people believe that the politicians and the ordinary public understand the technology well enough to get the regulatory question right. I mean, listen to Elon Musk. What his proposal is that the six or seven leaders should get together and they should decide if something's really risky. And you know, Zanny Minton-Beddoes had that fabulous interview where she said, yeah, but you guys are all competing with each other. How is it that you're going to get together and cooperate on the regulatory process?
0: We've only got less than a minute left, Neil, but I have to ask you, those warnings, all of humanity dead within 10 years, 10% chance. I interviewed somebody yesterday, an industry insider, who said, no, it's a 70% chance. I mean, should we all just give up? What
2: feels that way.
0: It does feel that way. Just a quick response. Is what they're saying possible?
1: No.
0: Why not? Be more reassuring.
1: You only gave me a minute. Because these people, they believe, because the things that they used to be good at are now being done by machines. That's the end of the world. That does not replace what a Ugandan subsistence farmer. I tell you what, even if the West is going to opt out, people who know how to subsistence farm on the African continent will be fine. Right? There will be a lot of disturbance there and a lot of disruption. But at the end of the day, the possibilities in Africa, in India, actually, and what they're doing in China are off the charts positive. Now, the massive risk with biosecurity and cybersecurity, they should not be underestimated. But we really have to start thinking about the realities of people's lives rather than the fantasies of Silicon Valley billionaires.
0: Many thanks for now, Neil Lawrence. This is Weekend. I'm Paul Henley. It's the World Service. And now with Weekend's regular science slot, here's Roland Pease. And today, Roland, welcome. A tale of some fossilised dung, a feather, and the demise of the dinosaurs. Can you explain?
4: Indeed. That was a fascinating discussion, by the way, Paul.
0: Good.
4: But if you want a mass extinction, what you actually need, and this is what the geologists will tell you, is a 10-kilometre asteroid smacking in from outer space, which is what happened 66 million years ago when all the dinosaurs were wiped out, three-quarters of all species, not all birds. Some birds survived, and that's what this story is about. This is a story which concerns a bird feather, which was discovered recently, preserved and discovered it was preserved and discovered in a very peculiar way, just a few tens of thousands of years before that wipeout. This is Jingmai O'Connor of the Field Museum of Natural History, who was brought in to examine this remarkable fossil.
5: This is a lovely little coprolite, which is fossilized poop for those who are not in the know, that was discovered 10 years ago by one of my co-authors, Dave DeMar. He was prospecting, he saw it on the ground, picked it up, and as he flipped it over, he saw this beautiful feather exposed on the other side through a break in the coprolite. So we're calling this our lucky break. I mean, it's the best preserved feather ever. I've never seen anything like it. It's really amazing.
0: So found in dinosaur dung, which must mean that it was something the dinosaur had recently eaten. Is that right?
4: I know, that's right. There's a sort of a story in there. They reckon this poop came from either a juvenile T-Rex or a nano tyrannosaur or something like that, must have been hunting. And also inside the poop, they found a couple of bone fragments, which helped identify the bird that had been eaten. They thought it was an aquatic diver of the Mesozoic. And the feathers that they found looked well adapted to swimming underwater. And they also found some fish scales in there, maybe from the bird's last meal.
0: Right. And tell me more about the bird and this amazingly lucky find. I believe you've got another clip.
4: Well, that's right. No, so the important thing for the, you know, that's a fun story so far. There are two important things which the researchers got out of this. One is, so this is a plumage from before the age of dinosaurs. Plumage had actually been evolving on dinosaurs for 200 million years. It started out as very primitive bristles before it became more and more elaborate. And birds themselves evolved from dinosaurs, so they inherited the ability to make feathers. They had become very diverse before this impact. But the two things which they found, one was that these wing feathers that they found looked incredibly modern. And that's the first time they knew that there were sort of really stiff structures that could support flight and so on back that far. But also the body feathers which they found in there were not the sort of the fluffy things which you'll see on modern birds, which give them insulating properties. And Jingmai says this may have contributed to their downfall after the impact, when there's a big global winter because the dust from the impact had turned the sky black.
5: Maybe during the Mesozoic, when it was warmer, insulation was less critical for these birds. But when the impact happened and it triggered an impact winter and global temperatures dropped drastically. So now having insulation that's not as effective is more problematic. That's why we put differences in plumage forth as one of the likely factors contributing to the extinction of some birds and the survival of one particular group.
4: So in this case, you know, they were lucky to get a feather at all, but it came from one of the victims of the impact. What they'd love to find, I think, would be some plumage of one of the crown birds that survived and led to the lineages we see already. But, you know, this was extraordinarily lucky. But, you know, maybe there's some other lump of fossilised dung out there for someone to find.
0: That might be the dominant memory of your slot this week, that the word for fossilised dinosaur poo, just come back to it again.
4: Coprolite.
0: Okay, I think I've heard that before.
4: Coprolite, yes. It's a great one from paleontology.
0: It's something that there are dedicated collectors of, I imagine.
4: Absolutely. I've seen coprolites in the museums. I've been handed it by... normally it is rather... It looks a bit like what you'd expect, a rather round, not very pleasant lump. And they say, but this came from a crocodile 30 million years ago or something. Be impressed. But to have this detail, you can see it in the images, the detail of this feather sort of captured inside the mess is amazing.
0: Thank you very much, Roland Pease, with this weekend regular science slot. Leslie Vinjamuri and Neil Lawrence are our guests on this edition of the programme. We are live from London from the BBC World Service, and there's another hour of the programme to come. Stay tuned if you can.

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4: BBC World Service at 7 hours GMT. This is Weekend with Paul Henley. This hour, Iran-backed Houthis take control of Yemen's entire Red Sea coast, thereby controlling key shipping. We'll discuss the regional and global implications of their rapid advance. Also on Weekend, we'll hear from a former general from the Israeli army who's recently visited the occupied West Bank.
5: I want to stand with the Palestinian community facing violence and intimidation from the extremist settlers. And I want to also to hug the Israeli activists who are trying to protect them.
4: And we'll head to Ukraine to speak to a young poet and war veteran on the importance of literature and art in a time of war. That's here on Weekend after the latest world news.
6: Live from NPR News, I'm Dale Willman. President Trump is heading to Ireland, where he'll meet with that country's president and prime minister. Before boarding Air Force One Friday night, Trump once again told reporters that Republicans will do well in the November midterm elections.
7: We're going to have a big, I believe, you know, you never know. You look at statistically, when you're the president, Republican or Democrat, for some reason, weird things happen in the midterms, but I think we're going to have a great win in the midterm.
6: Trump also said thousands of people were turned away from the Republican convention in Dallas this week, even though cameras showed many empty seats during the events. Saudi Arabia has shut down a major oil pipeline after it was attacked by drones launched from inside Iraq. The pipeline bypasses the Strait of Hormuz by pumping crude oil toward the Red Sea. The BBC's Peter Hyatt reports.
8: Saudi Arabia said the drones were launched from Iraqi territory, and Iraq has responded by sacking a military commander from an area where pro-Iranian Shiite militias are known to operate. The pipeline has been moving 4 or 5% of global oil supply in recent months. It's part of Saudi Arabia's effort to get round the restrictions on using the Strait of Hormuz. So closing it now means the flow of oil from the Middle East is being reduced still further, at least until repairs are carried out. Adding to Saudi Arabia's problems, Iran's Houthi allies have seized control of Yemen's entire Red Sea coast. They say they'll ban Saudi shipping in the Bab el-Mandeb Strait, which they now control.
6: That's the BBC's Peter Hyatt with our report. India is hosting the BRICS summit this weekend with Vladimir Putin, Xi Jinping, and Iran's President Masoud Pezeshkian attending. The multi-country group seeks to give voice to emerging economies to counter the West. But as NPR's Amkar Kandakar reports, it has a mixed record.
9: The BRICS acronym stands for its founder countries: Brazil, Russia, India, China, and South Korea. But today it has expanded to include nearly a dozen countries and represents around half the world's population. The bloc was created in 2009 to collaborate on political, economic, and security issues. But analysts say their internal rivalries and differences on the recent wars in Ukraine and Iran have stymied progress. One thing they do agree on: reducing dependence on the US dollar for trade. And this year, India plans to push for a special BRICS currency. President Trump has previously threatened 100% tariffs if they try to replace the dollar. The White House hasn't commented on this year's summit yet. Omkar Khandekar, NPR News, New Delhi.
6: Police in Mississippi have arrested a man in the death of Tasia Fortune. The black woman was found hanging from a tree near Jackson last month. The medical examiner ruled Thursday night that her death was a homicide. Police are offering little other information other than to say the case remains active and that more warrants are pending. You're listening to NPR News. Diesel prices climbed once again this week as the U.S. war with Iran continues to disrupt the movement of the world's crude oil supplies. The AAA says the national average price for the fuel reached slightly less than $6.06 a gallon. The latest record high is up from $5.85 last week and about $3.71 from this time last year. The higher prices mean more costs for moving consumer goods across the country. New numbers show American attitudes towards schooling is at an all-time low. The Gallup poll results come after tracking the metric for more than two decades. MPR's Sequoia Carrillo has more.
10: Only 32% of Americans say they're satisfied with the quality of K through 12 education in the United States. The poll, conducted by Gallup, has measured the public's attitude towards schooling, both public and private, for the last 27 years. Satisfaction rates are down 11% in the past 2 years. At the same time, dissatisfaction is at a record high of 67%. Schools have been trying to figure out how to rebound from learning loss following the COVID-19 shutdown. Most recent attempts have come in the form of cell phone bans or restricting technology in the classroom. Sequoia Carrillo, NPR News.
6: Lincoln Kienholz threw 332 yards and two touchdowns and ran for two more scores as number 24 Louisville beat Villanova Friday night 59-13. Louisville finished with 635 yards of offense. Jaquan Gibson caught two TD passes as number 25 Virginia rolled over Norfolk State 59-3. And number 23 Missouri came on strong in the fourth quarter to beat Kansas 38-21. I'm Dale Willman, NPR News.
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12: Hello, it's 7.06 GMT. You're listening to Weekend on the BBC World Service. I'm Paul Henley. I'm joined in the studio by my guest. Neil Lawrence is one of them. He is inaugural DeepMind Professor of Machine Learning at the University of Cambridge. Leslie Vinjamuri is here. She's President of the Chicago Council on Global Affairs, which is a U.S. think tank. Now to Yemen. In a surge of attacks this week, Houthi militants backed by Iran has seized control of the country's entire Red Sea coast, thereby cementing their hold on a vital maritime corridor, shipping route. A source from Yemen's internationally recognised government told the BBC the group had seized Perim Island at the mouth of the waterway in the Bab al-Mandab Strait. It's also captured the strategic port city of Mocha from Saudi-backed pro-government forces. To explain some of this, I'm joined live by Adam Barron, who's a Yemen researcher at New America, a US research organisation. He's currently in Beirut. Adam, welcome to Weekend. Now, this is the Houthis' most impressive military advance in some years in a civil war that's gone on for, I think, 12 years. Remind us first who the Houthis are fighting and why.
13: So the Houthis effectively took over, let's say, the bulk of northern Yemen and then eventually the Yemeni capital, Sana'a, between 2011 and 2014. So that's in the wake of the Arab Spring. After they took over, sort of driving down to Aden, where the internationally recognized government is now based, the Saudis came in ostensibly to help the internationally recognized government fight back against the Houthis, which they did for a bit. And then in 2022, you had a truce of sorts agreed to between the Saudis and the Houthis. There is an idea that this truce would eventually lead to a peace agreement between the Houthis and the internationally recognized government, but that never happened. And then as this truce has fallen apart, and this truce has effectively been put under pressure since you've had the Iran-US war, et cetera, et cetera. And now we're seeing what we're seeing now.
12: Now, life for the people of Yemen, it has been pretty hard at the best of times, but this conflict has made it worse for many. I think 45,000 people displaced by the latest wave of fighting. How bad is it for civilians?
13: I know it's hard to underestimate not just the effects of the war on Yemen in general, but the extent that this humanitarian crisis could get much worse. You know, I've been to Mocha, where the fighting has been happening a few times, and this is an area that, even at the best of times, is extremely impoverished. And now you have, you know, 45,000-50,000 people who are left fleeing what was, at least in the context of the wider conflict, a place that was relatively peaceful for a few years. Now, obviously, that peace is gone.
4: Now, a key thing here is that the Houthis are backed by Iran. Can you just put this into the context of the ongoing war with Iran, between Israel and America and Iran, and the regional fighting, and how significant this advance by the Houthis is, especially if they're controlling a new part of international shipping?
13: Of course. Look, what's the old real estate joke? Location, location, location. I think that's true in this case for geopolitics as well. You know, obviously, a lot of what's going on in Yemen is related to Yemen, but we can't ignore the implications of what's going on in the wider context of the war with Iran, right? So Iran is already able to block the Straits of Hormuz. Now, with the Houthis' most recent advances, they're able to effectively block Bab al-Mandeb. So that means you have Iran's wider regional network is now able to block the two most important maritime checkpoints in the Arabian Peninsula. This gives Tehran an extremely significant amount of leverage and a greater ability to really disrupt the global economy.
4: And it will. Leslie, oil prices have already been affected by this latest Houthi advance. And if Iran and Iranian proxies have a stranglehold over two massively important international shipping routes, it's a big deal.
14: Of course it is. And I think that's how much of the rest of the world will view this. And people have a struggle with the details, but they simply look at this part of the world and they see a conflict begun by President Trump and Netanyahu, and lost by both of them, certainly by President Trump, and Iran on the winning side because of the...
4: Lost, you're calling it already.
14: Well, I think this is the perception, right? Certainly Iran has been hurt militarily in terms of its capabilities, but in terms of its effective control geopolitically over the flow of oil and over the context of this war, I think the perception is that Iran sort of worked out what its leverage is and isn't going to let go of it anytime soon.
4: Adam Barron in Beirut, there are reports that the Saudi Arabian leader has personally asked the US president to take military action against the Houthis. I mean, it wouldn't be the first military action. So far, though, the US has not been directly involved on this front. What are you predicting?
13: I've spoken to a few contacts in DC on both sides of the aisle, and at least as of now, I don't think there's much appetite to get involved, particularly ahead of midterms. One, you know, the U.S. military is overstretched right now with what's going on in Iran. Two, there's the risk, as you know, your other guest Leslie said, you know, the idea that getting involved militarily against the Houthis could even further exacerbate the situation with gas prices ahead of midterms. I think there's the idea that politically it's not a good look. That being said, this isn't a situation that's going to go away. It's not like the Houthis are magically going to emerge into civil libertarians, right? So whatever the situation ends up being, this is a new paradigm that the rest of the world is going to have to deal with indefinitely.
4: Neil, give us a view from an unconnected observer in this country facing rising prices as a direct result of the war in the Middle East. And this is a new branch of it, potentially. And we're told we haven't seen anything yet, that it's going to get a lot worse this winter.
15: Yeah, I mean, I think obviously there's a very negative effect here. But then I was also just thinking about the effect in the region around the zone, which, you know, you've got states that are much less well equipped. When I've spent time in Uganda, you get sort of a lot of refugees entering when there's instabilities in the region. So it's not just us. I mean, we may suffer with the high prices, and that might be what drives decisions. But we must not forget that there's enormous numbers of states and countries around that actually suffer much worse.
4: Adam, a last question to you. This is a new wave, a new significant action in this war, and it's about Iran and Iranian proxies flexing their muscles, and they still have muscles to flex, don't they? That's the point.
13: Yeah, absolutely. And I think when it comes to the Houthis, as a friend once joked, you know, you can never underestimate the Houthis. Don't count them out. You know, they blocked. You have a group that has gone from being, you know, it's a bit of a stereotype, but barefoot rebels fighting in the caves of northern Yemen, now with the ability to fundamentally disrupt global shipping. It's a story that's just going to keep unfolding, I think, in unpredictable ways.
12: And you expect more implications from today's story. This is only the start of something, is it?
13: Absolutely. I mean, you know, the Houthis have already demonstrated their interest, willingness, et cetera, to use the leverage that they have on the Red Sea to disrupt global shipping. They did this in the wake of the Israeli assault on Gaza a few years ago. And that was when they were, you know, significantly far up the coast. They didn't have the plumb positioning they have now. So while you do have Houthi leaders making, how would I put this? You know, sounding the right tones, talking about their interest in guaranteeing global shipping, et cetera, you know, at the same time, you have attacks against the pipeline in Saudi Arabia just a few days ago. You have, and you have the continued risk of this really continuing to be a situation that is exacerbated.
12: Many thanks, Adam Barron, a Yemen researcher at the U.S. research organization New America. World leaders, including Russia's President Vladimir Putin, China's Xi Jinping, and Iran's Masoud Pezeshkian, are gathering in Delhi this weekend for a BRICS summit. The grouping was formed in 2009 as a counterweight to the US and Western Europe by four countries, namely Brazil, Russia, India, and China. It's now got 11 members, though, and the war in Iran has been exposing divisions within the group. One of its members, the United Arab Emirates, has faced multiple drone and missile attacks from another member, Iran. So what's expected from this meeting? A question I put earlier in the show to Professor Harsh V. Pant, who is vice president at the Observer Research Foundation in New Delhi.
16: I think the aim, as far as New Delhi is concerned, is not to let BRICS become an anti-West platform. I think the mantra here is that it should be seen as a non-Western approach to global economic governance. BRICS was established fundamentally to look at how emerging powers can have a voice when it comes to global economic restructuring, global financial institutions. And I think that's a mandate that it has followed. Because if you expand the mandate, there is a danger that it may fall into this anti-West trap, which many countries now, the new members, for example, UAE, Egypt, you know, Saudi Arabia, even Ethiopia, would want to avoid this binary of choosing between West and the others. So I think it's a balancing act for New Delhi. New Delhi would certainly like to look at this platform through the lens of the Global South.
12: Tell me, what do you mean by an anti-Western trap and avoiding falling into it?
16: I think largely this means that you know, the India and many other countries within BRICS have very solid relations with the West, and the idea that BRICS should largely become a platform which berates the West and which talks about creating an alternative to the Western-led order, that is something that I think many countries, including India, want to avoid.
12: The US has branded some BRICS proposals anti-American. How wary do you think Prime Minister Modi is of provoking President Trump?
16: I think he would be quite wary of provoking Mr. Trump. And of course, there has been, since Mr. Trump has come to office, the relations between the US and India have gone through a difficult phase. But what I think Prime Minister Modi and his government has done relatively well compared to some other countries is to keep the temperature down of the relationship. They have maintained this, they have continued to engage the US and President Trump, and I think they would be they would want to push certain agendas, certain aspects of the BRICS agenda, which is not directly targeted at the US. And I think in particular, Mr. Trump has talked about this notion of de-dollarization, which is very popular in some countries of BRICS. But India's, India's approach to de-dollarization has been that no one is pursuing de-dollarization. What I think BRICS members are trying to do is to see whether local currency transactions can be enhanced bilaterally among countries. So I think the approach is different. And the idea is that let's not make BRICS a platform which sends out a message that it wants to stand up to the US and the West. Largely, it is a platform that should complement already existing multilateral platforms. But I think that the challenge today is that most multilateral platforms are not working. And therefore, there is many countries want to join BRICS. I think one of the things that is seen as a success of BRICS is that there is a long queue to join BRICS.
12: That was Professor Harsh V. Pant in Delhi on the prospects for today's BRICS summit. You can keep up to date with that on all BBC news outlets during the course of today and tomorrow. It's the World Service from the BBC. Now, the time on the programme is 7:19 GMT, and our next guest here in the studio is the British author Ben McIntyre, who wrote several critically acclaimed non-fiction books. His latest is called Redwood, the untold story of the Cold War's most extraordinary spy. It's out on Thursday. It tells the story of a KGB agent who chose to expose the KGB's deepest secrets and who was compelled to swap sides by a secret of his own, something he felt ashamed of. Well, Ben McIntyre, as I said, joins us now live in the studio. Can you sum up the story of Redwood? Who was the Russian agent and why did he swap sides?
17: Good morning. His name was Vladimir Kozitschkin, and he was a very senior KGB officer in post-revolutionary Iran. So we're talking 1981 in Iran, when the country is still in chaos and the Ayatollah is trying to get control of the country and the Islamists are on the rise.
12: 2 years after the revolution.
17: 2 years after the revolution. And Vladimir Kozitschkin walked into the British embassy, or what remained of it, and volunteered to spy for the UK. But his reason for doing so was different from any spy that I have ever come across before. He wasn't motivated by money or ideology a little, because he was alienated from the regime. But his main motivation was that he suffered from erectile dysfunction and believed the West had medicines that would cure it.
12: Which it didn't.
17: Which it did not, because Viagra would not be invented for another 14 years. But they ran him nonetheless on little red pills, little red vitamin pills. I mean, they did their best, MI6, to kind of keep him going. They had a temporary placebo effect. It sounds absurd.
12: It really does.
17: It really does. But it's a strange story, because unless you understand just what a macho organization the KGB was, what it was like to be a 6'4" Russian spy with impotence, he couldn't tell anybody, and he was
12: desperate. Well, he didn't need to, did he?
17: Well, he did. He was desperate to save his marriage. This is in a way a kind of love story. He adored his wife Galina. He thought he could save the marriage by spying for the other side, and he brought the most incredible intelligence with him.
12: Well, this is Kozitschkin, according to his daughter Elena Alexandrovna.
18: My father revealed to me all of it when I was very young, when I was around 6 years old, as a matter of fact. And we were standing outside our house by the garage, and he said, Kozlik, that was his nickname for me, you know James Bond? And you see, I'd remember watching James Bond from my whole life, like since I was a baby, it must have been on in the background, you know? And it all clicked, and I remember thinking, it was almost as if I wasn't surprised, even though I was six. So I didn't fully understand, but I understood that my father was a special person and that he said to me, so I'm like James Bond, but not with all the fanfare, you know, not with all the action stuff. It's more of a game of intelligence. I'll never forget those words. My whole life up to now, he did say to me, Kozlik, one day it's going to be up to you to tell my story.
12: Now, Ben McIntyre, this man, this woman's father, did play an enormous geopolitical role, didn't he?
17: He did, and it's been completely secret. He revealed that the Soviet Union, in concert with the Iranian Communist Party, which was then pretty powerful, it had thousands of members, they were planning a takeover of Iran itself. This was just after the Afghan invasion.
12: So the Soviet Union could have extended significantly south.
17: all the way to the Strait of Hormuz. I mean, that was the fear, that they would take over the oil fields and the warm water ports and win the Cold War. Now, there was a...
12: And the West was poised, was it not, to use nuclear weapons in that eventuality?
17: That is right. The Pentagon had a contingency plan in place in which they would use nuclear... They didn't have enough conventional weapons and troops in the area to stop a full-scale Soviet invasion, so the plan was to use nuclear weapons. So that hangs over this whole story. And for the West, for MI6, it posed a huge conundrum, because what do you do with intelligence that is this valuable? And they decided they would have to tell the Iranians. In concert with the CIA, a secret meeting was arranged in Islamabad to pass all this intelligence over to the Islamic Revolutionary Guard Corps in total secrecy, because had that got out, Thatcher and Reagan would have been in huge trouble. And as a consequence, the Iranian Revolutionary Guard moved very swiftly to destroy the Iranian Communist Party, the last remaining opposition group, formal opposition group in Iran. Thousands of people were killed.
12: How did you find out about all this?
17: Through MI6, through a contact in MI6 who... I actually first heard about it about 10 years ago, and it sounded so unlikely that I didn't believe it. And it was only once I met Ian McCready, who was the case officer in this case, and who explained it to me in detail, and then I met Elena, his daughter, that the whole thing began to click into place.
12: I've got more questions, but I'm sure our guests have too, Leslie and Neil. Neil?
15: But I love The Spy and the Traitor, your last book. I read it on the beach in near Sorrento. And
17: thank you.
15: This whole story, whenever I think of spies now, I think of the beach there. It's such an immersive story. You tell it so well in terms of the personal side. And what I love about it is the human intelligence that comes out about it, and how these great shifts in history are hanging on... individuals.
12: On erectile dysfunction, if it can.
15: But not just that, the love story behind it. And I think you treat that so sensitively in The Spy and the Traitor. But how do you get behind these characters and their motivations? Because, you know, I think you bring that out so well. And it's such a human thing.
17: It is. I mean, in a way, that's what I've loved about both these stories, is that enormous geopolitical consequences ride on individual character and people making decisions that are entirely personal to themselves. I mean, the Kuzichkin case, this was an enormous, intimate secret that he could tell absolutely no one, even though he lived in a world of secrecy. And it's that moment when history really does hinge. I mean, it's called the butterfly wing, isn't it? But actually, there are moments when people make tiny decisions for themselves, or what appear to be very tiny decisions, that have huge ramifications.
12: Leslie?
14: I mean, I'm just stuck on this idea that the US had a plan, that the Pentagon had a plan to use nuclear weapons in the eventuality. I mean, surely not universally agreed.
17: No, this was a Pentagon contingency plan, but it was drawn up by a man called Blowtorch Bob Comer, who was the...
12: what a name.
17: A great nickname, isn't it? Who was the Deputy Defence Secretary. And it was deadly serious. There were three grades of nuclear response in preparation, the least radical of which was to have special forces go into the country with things that I'd never heard of before called man-pack nukes, which were portable nuclear weapons, to bring down the Alborz mountain range, to collapse the mountains into the passes so that the Soviet army and armour couldn't get through. And that was the least of them. The next grade up was going to be use of tactical nuclear weapons. And the third one was actually to attack Soviet bases inside the Soviet Union with nuclear weapons. Now, obviously, if that had happened, there would have been a nuclear response from the USSR, and we would have been in the Armageddon territory.
12: And you had a mole in MI6 for this. How happy or unhappy is modern day MI6 at you telling this story now?
17: Ambivalent might be the best description. In some ways, this is a Cold War victory. I mean, it worked. They stopped this potential coup from taking place. The Communist Party in Iran was utterly destroyed. Relations between Tehran and Moscow were ruined for half a generation. So it had a Cold War effect. On the other hand, it ended up with the deaths of many, many people, and it ended up propping up the Ayatollah's regime. Inadvertently, this was the moment when the Islamist regime clamped down on all opposition.
12: And did Kuzichkin live long enough to see the dawn of Viagra?
17: He did, but he didn't need it. because by I'm going to give it away a bit here, but by the time he escaped, after he escaped, the stress that had been the cause of his, what he called his bedroom power problem, evaporated.
12: Happy ending.
17: A happy ending. Hmm.
12: Thank you very much, Ben McIntyre. Amazing story, and must be an amazing book. Redwood, the untold story of the Cold War's most extraordinary spy. It's the World Service. It's Weekend.

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1: We'll have a few clouds around northeast Texas tonight with lows in the mid-70s. It'll be mostly sunny to start the weekend tomorrow with hot temperatures expected and highs between 100 and 105. There will be a few clouds around for tomorrow night as temperatures return to the mid-70s. Mostly sunny and still hot Sunday with a high near 100. It'll be a sunny and breezy start to the week on Monday with highs in the upper 90s. I'm staff meteorologist Morgan Bolton for 88.9 KETR.
2: . 7:30 GMT is the time. This is Weekend. Still to come, a former Israeli army general on his fury at what is going on in the occupied West Bank, a filmmaker on the same theme, and from a Ukrainian literary festival, the importance of art in times of war. That's Weekend with me, Paul Henley, after this news.
3: BBC News with Debbie Russ. Saudi Arabia says it will not retaliate for now after drone attacks launched from Iraq forced it to shut down a crucial east-west oil pipeline. A Saudi statement said the decision was made following a request from the Iraqi Prime Minister. Baghdad has already sacked a military commander in the province where the attacks were launched and opened an investigation. The United Nations says Ukraine is facing its toughest winter since Russia's full-scale invasion in 2022. A senior UN official said that Russia was systematically targeting Ukraine's civil infrastructure and that there was a risk of a humanitarian catastrophe. World leaders, including the presidents of Russia, China and Iran, are gathering in Delhi for the BRICS summit. The grouping was formed as a counterweight to Western powers, but wars in the Middle East have exposed divides in the group. The Democratic Republic of Congo has confirmed that the Ebola outbreak that's claimed over 3,000 lives has spread to a region in the country's northwest. President Trump has again attacked America's premier museum and research complex, the Smithsonian, days after its first African-American leader said he was stepping down. In a social media post, Mr. Trump accuses the museum of focusing too much on the oppressed. The artificial intelligence firm OpenAI has confirmed another case of its agents evading controls and accessing the internet to target a website. OpenAI said agents it was testing attacked a software service called RubyGems in May. And Ben Shelton has become the first black American tennis player to reach the men's singles final at the US Open since Arthur Ashe more than 50 years ago. He faces the top seed, Alexander Zverev of Germany, on Sunday in what will be his first Grand Slam final. BBC News.
2: It's Weekend on the BBC World Service. I'm Paul Henley. My guests are Neil Lawrence, who is DeepMind Professor of Machine Learning at the University of Cambridge, and Leslie Vinjamuri, who is President of the Chicago Council on Global Affairs. Now, this week, the United Kingdom unveiled sanctions against Israeli settlements in the West Bank. This was the most significant attempt in many years from a close Israeli ally to use economic power to try to force change in the occupied territory, where this year alone, more than 3,200 Palestinians have been displaced by attacks by Jewish settlers. That is double the rate of last year, according to the United Nations. Israel's government has responded with fury, declaring it would shut down Britain's diplomatic mission to the Palestinians. It would kick out UK military staff from an international coordination base near Gaza, and it would ban left-wing British members of parliament from going to Israel. The Israeli government's support, though, for settlers has increasingly come into sharper focus within Israel itself. Among its critics now are a growing number of former Israeli prime ministers and former army generals. One of them is retired Air Force General Asaf Agmon. He recently returned to the occupied West Bank, this time for a private visit, along with other former army colleagues on an organised tour. And I asked him why he decided to go there.
4: I want to stand with the Palestinian community facing violence and intimidation from the extremist settlers to give them support. And I want to also to hug the Israeli activists who are trying to protect them and raise public awareness to what is going on.
2: Can you briefly describe what you saw there? Did you witness the kind of violence that you'd heard about before you went?
4: We saw the evidence. We don't saw the violence actually happening. I saw a water pipes cut, solar panels smashed, homes and schools destroyed, olive trees rooted, and mainly children living in fear and terror, which was shocking.
2: In a New York Times article, you compared the efforts to remove Palestinians from parts of the West Bank to what some Jews experienced during the Holocaust. That will appall members of the Israeli government, who will hate the comparison. What do you say to them?
4: Look, my father fled Germany at the age of 16. My grandparents left everything behind and came to the desert, Israel, with nothing. My mother was sent from Poland at the age of 15, and she is the only survivor from her large family. When I joined the Air Force, I joined one of the official IDF delegations to the concentration camp in Poland. Our motto was never again. And never again is universal, not only for Jews, but for any people, any nation. When I see extremist settlers carrying out violent displacement that led to our ethnic cleansing, I feel a moral duty to say, stop. It must be stopped.
2: When the British Foreign Minister this week said that what was going on in the West Bank was ethnic cleansing, Israel's Foreign Minister said he was spreading an outrageous lie. What do you think of that argument?
4: Netanyahu's government has weakened Israeli democracy and pushed the Palestinian issue aside, destabilizing the whole region. This is not an internal Israeli matter. It affects European interests, global stability, and the strategic priorities of countries like the UK. And I fully backed what your foreign minister say. It is not a conflict between you and the Jewish people or the Israeli.
2: You were in the IDF for 51 years. Did you serve in the West Bank?
4: I serve in the West Bank. My job was special operations, so I usually operate far beyond our borders. But in many, many, many campaigns and combat operations, we abort the missions and stop the activity when an information came that civilian could be harmed. And we took the risk, including endangering our life, to stop this operation in order not to hurt innocent people.
2: Are you aware of the accusations that the IDF is protecting Jewish settlers and protecting their interests in the West Bank right now? What do you think of that? Some members of the IDF, I should stress, some members.
4: The problem is not with the military. The problem is the political level with the government. When you have the messages sent from our defense minister, it's very difficult to the ordinary soldier to keep all the values that he was educated. You should aim all your effort against the political level and to the government level and not to the military.
2: Retired Israeli Air Force General Asaf Agmon there, who's become a campaigner for Palestinian rights in the West Bank. What do you think first, Neil, of the UK's niche sanctioning of West Bank goods? Wise policy?
5: I mean, well, we'll never know whether a policy is wise until somewhere down the line, but I think it's necessary to show some kind of reaction. And I just want to speak to the extraordinary courage of General Agmon there in terms of what he's saying puts him in an incredibly difficult position in his own country, a country that he's fought for, a country that his parents went to. And I think when we hear those voices, you know, you just can't sit there and do nothing. Now, I'm certainly not an expert, and I think there's always risks with sanctions. We've seen they're not very effective in many cases, and people have said that.
2: They were more symbolic, though, perhaps.
5: Yeah, I think the symbolism is perhaps important here.
2: And many countries followed suit. The UK was a front runner.
5: That was nice to see.
2: Canada, France and others got on board quickly.
5: Finally, you see some sort of multinational. And then what you sort of was quite interesting is differing reactions from Jewish leaders within the United Kingdom as well. Not, some supportive and some against. So to me, I think it's an important symbolic moment. But, you know, I'm not expert enough on whether the actual sanctions applied will have an effect.
2: Leslie, I think the British government applied those sanctions and then sat back and waited for a storm to come in from Washington. President Trump has, I think, been silent on this so far, and the Secretary of State, Marco Rubio, has almost welcomed them.
6: I mean, you know, according to the British government, Ed Miliband said they did speak to the Americans first. It didn't come out of nowhere.
2: That would be wise.
6: Pragmatic thing to do. And you're right. It is very interesting that the U.S. hasn't had a big reaction, has sort of held its tongue so far.
2: We do know that President Trump has sworn on the phone to Benjamin Netanyahu. He's not necessarily his favorite person.

0: countries, which is the subject of a new documentary featured at this year's Venice Film Festival. It's called The Road to Jericho, and it's the work of one of Israel's most celebrated directors, Amos Gitai. I hope I pronounced your name right. Here's a clip from the film.
1: כשאתה מכין את ארוחת הבוקר שלך, חשוב על האחר.
0: The Road to Jericho ends with its director reading in Hebrew a poem by the renowned Palestinian poet Mahmoud Darwish. The poem is called Think of Others, and it says, and I'm going to have to sum it up for you with apologies to anyone who knows it, as you prepare your breakfast, think of others. As you conduct your wars, think of others. As you liberate yourself in metaphor, think of others. As you think of others far away, think of yourself and say, if only I were a candle in the dark. Let's talk now to the Israeli director of that film, Amos Gitai. Welcome to the program. We'll talk about your choice of ending for the documentary in a moment. First, tell us about the village at the heart of your film. Why did you choose it?
1: No, first of all, I want to wish you all Shana Tova, which means Happy New Year.
0: Thank you.
1: Today is the New Year, so let's hope this year will bring peace, will dissolve this enormous, mighty Middle East conflicts, and we will go back to reconstruct a better future. So let me start on a positive note. We were aware, 10 years ago, I did this film called West of the Jordan River, and it was shown in Cannes, and in it, we went to see a little school for Bedouins, which was built by earth, by mud and tires, because they were not allowed to use concrete. And it housed 300 gays and girls and boys. And it was a very touching place. Later on, we understood that the settlers, with the support of the government, want to bulldoze it, because it sits in this very sensitive zone, which is called E1, which is, if everybody Palestinian is removed from it, there will be no Palestinian territorial continuity. So now that this claim to bulldoze it were raised again, what can we do? We can do a little film. And we went and filmed it with the Bedouins and then enlarged it a bit about actually the situation right now in the West Bank with violence of settlers.
0: Right. The film is, the subject matter of the film is highly, highly political, and yet you don't do polemic in it. It's a poetic documentary. Can I describe it like that? There's a lot of poetry in it. There are many languages. It starts off in French. It's in Arabic and in Hebrew. Why? How would you describe the thrust of the documentary and how you choose to present your case?
1: No, you started by quoting Mahmoud Darwish, a wonderful poem, Think of the Other, which I read in Hebrew at the end of the film. And this is the sense of this work. It's actually how we can connect to the other. I like a lot the text of Susan Sontag, who speak about regarding the suffering of the other. Right now, both groups are entrenched in seeing their own suffering, and there is suffering. Maybe on different scale, but there is suffering on both sides. The conflict right now is not divided by angels and bastards, because both are both. So I'm into creating zones of dialogue in this very toxic ocean. And that's why I chose a form of a poem, not a polemic, very clear, very sharp-headed thing.
0: And you have some big names featuring in it, former leaders. Shimon Peres is there from the 90s. The writer Arthur Miller features.
1: Yeah, essentially Arthur Miller, Samuel Fuller, Jean Moreau. I called upon ghosts of wonderful people who worked in previous works and had opinion about the conflict, the Israeli-Palestinian conflict. And so they opened the film, Arthur Miller, a piece that I filmed with him in Connecticut years ago, Samuel Fuller, who played in a performance I did on the text of Josephus, the historian of the Roman time who documented the destruction of Jerusalem by the Romans and the involvement of the Zealots in provoking the empire. So it is a kind of a juxtaposition of a little fragment.

0: fragments who tell us about the contemporary.
1: There are other films at the Venice Film Festival featuring Gaza and the West Bank, and they are campaigning films. You say your work is different and that you don't believe art changes reality. Just explain that briefly.
0: I recently was invited by the Spanish to make a speech at Guernica, the village, and they put me exactly the same question, Paul, that you just asked me. How can a culture change reality? I think that in the duel between Picasso and Franco, Franco won. He conquered Spain for another 40 years. But in this struggle about memory, Picasso won, because the one image, Guernica, on the Spanish Civil War, is the image that stays in our minds. So I think culture is not immediately acting on the reality. And those who proclaim that if they will make a film or a theater or sign a petition, immediately it will be transformed. In many cases, it is to alleviate the guilt feeling that they actually don't do much. And I think the people who do are people on the terrain. It's not us. It's this woman in my film who goes every time that the Bedouins alert her, Agnes, and she comes to defend her. They risk their life, and they do real political activity. But culture has an important role. The reality, in my mind, did not only change by machine guns and money, but also by ideas. We speak about ideas, we scratch it in the memory, and they will find their inroads. So when I speak about the Rabin period, that he tried to find a new modus vivendi, a new peaceful modus vivendi. He's the only Israeli leader from right or left who really understood that the essential conflict of the Middle East is Israel-Palestine. Israel can go and make deals with the Emirates, with the Saudis, with anybody, but they cannot ignore this essential point.
1: Okay.
0: He risked his life and he was assassinated, and we have decapitated any capacity of dialogue since this and that event of the assassination is more than 30 years ago.
1: Amos, I'm going to have to end it there. Many thanks for coming on the program, talking about your film featuring in Venice called The Road to Jericho. I don't know whether you've had the chance to see the film briefly, either of you. What do you make of taking an artistic step back from such a hot political topic?
2: I think it's incredibly important, and I think it's deeply worrying that some people think that AI can take over what we've just heard.
1: Thank you. To end today's edition of Weekend, we head to Lviv in western Ukraine, a city famed for its history and architecture, which has remained largely intact during the ongoing war with Russia, mainly by virtue of it being very close to the border with Poland. Lviv has also become, in the past few years, famous for hosting Ukraine's biggest book festival. Now in its fifth year of partnership with the Hay Festival here in Britain, Lviv Book Forum brings together writers from Ukraine and across the globe to discuss memory, war, grief, and the enduring power of literature. I'm joined now by two of the writers who feature at the festival. Artur Dron is a veteran of the war. He served on the front lines in the East, but had to retire after he was injured. He's also a poet, and critics say he's a rising star of Ukraine's literary scene. Welcome to the programme, Artur. Also, Charlotte Higgins, British author and journalist. Her book, Ukrainian Lessons, was published a few weeks ago here in the US. Welcome both to Weekend. Artur, for Ukrainians who are not on the front line now, how has it shifted, do you think, how the war is being seen? Put it in context. Is it easy to step into a literary festival and away from the reality of war? How's the contrast?
3: Thank you. It's a pleasure to be with you. Well, first of all, I think that our festival in Ukraine, it's not about like trying to hide from the war. Literary festivals are not about having fun. They are about coming together. We organize them so that we can be together. We can remind ourselves that we still exist. We are still here. We are not going anywhere. For Russians, our literature is a target. This summer, they destroyed millions of copies of Ukrainian books. And for us, our culture is like a shield, a weapon, and something that brings us together. So the best proof of this is actually this number of literary events, literary festivals in Ukraine right now.
1: Charlotte, I'll just bring in Charlotte. You visited Ukraine several times during the war to cover art in wartime. How does it feel to be back and to participate in this festival?
4: Well, for me, it's very emotional, actually, because in 2022, my first ever visit to Ukraine started at Lviv Book Forum in this great forge of and furnace of ideas and thinking and resistance and writers beginning to express what this situation felt like from the inside. And now I'm back in 2026 with a book of my own in which Artur is one of the characters. Artur, I need to find you to give you a copy of the book. And it's quite wonderful to be here. But as Artur suggests, it's also extremely bittersweet since books in Ukraine, book warehouses, book distribution centers have come under horrific attack. And the government, the Ukrainian government, estimates that 13 million books have been destroyed this summer.
1: Artur, how long were you on the front lines for as a soldier?
3: I was serving for 3.5 years. It was like 2 years of active service. And then I was wounded in October 2024 and then spent 9 months on my rehabilitation.
1: You were a poet before you were a fighter. Did you write about your experience? Did you compose poetry on the front line?
3: Yes, not right after the beginning, but with the time, I wrote a book of poetry with the title We Were Here when I was on my service. And also I wrote a book of short prose called Hemingway Knows Nothing after I was injured.
1: How did your comrades react to your poetry? Did they see it as a fitting part of the war, do you know?
3: Well, we didn't look at this like that. First of all, we were like just human beings, a man who are trying to defend our family. And on the secondary, we were poets, bus drivers, journalists, students. So it was like my profession among of many other professions.
1: You obviously believe, Charlotte, that art is more, not less important in times of war. Just sum up before we get Artur to read one of his poems to close the program. Why you think that?
4: Well, Artur is a wonderful example of this, and both his prose collection of essays and his poetry collection bring you as a reader into the world of this war absolutely from the inside, and not in the sort of, I'm afraid, cliched ways that journalists, and I include myself in this, often think about conflicts and wars, but in totally unexpected ways, in tender and gentle ways in Artur's case, actually, as I'm sure we'll hear when we listen to him read one of his wonderful poems.
1: Well, Artur, I think you're going to read a poem you wrote when you were a soldier called The First Letter to the Corinthians. Just read it, please. We'd love to hear.
3: Thank you. Love is patient. Love is kind. It does not envy. It does not boast. Love fears with a primal fear, but walks on. Love could have surrendered, abandoned everything, but it walks on. And sometimes love gets shot in the legs, or shell fragments get stuck in them, or its legs get blown off. Then love is carried by its friends. Love digs trenches and lives in them, gnawing on ice from a hacked up plastic bottle when it suffers thirst at minus 20. Love goes out on combat duty, enter firing positions with hernias, fever, prostatitis, with blast concussions, asthma and allergies, with a high probability of not making it back, thinking all of the while about the one most important to them. Love bears all things, believes all things, hopes all things, endures all things. Love distinguishes the sound of a Grad rocket launching, mines exploding, and tanks advancing. Love's eyes ache when it stares through a thermal imager for too long. Love wakes up at night when mice in the dugout crawl under its coat. Sometimes Lau vomits at length in the woodland after a heavy fight. And sometimes love closes its friend's eyes, wraps them in sleeping bags, and carries them away. Love never fails. But where there are prophecies, they will cease. Where there are tongues, they will be stilled. Where there is knowledge, it will pass away. Because sometimes, when the shelling ceases, friends close love's eyes, wrap it in sleeping bags, and carry it away. And then it passes on to the living.
1: Artur Dron, who's a veteran of the war in Ukraine, with a poem that he wrote on the front line, reading it live here on Weekend. What did you make of that and the importance of art in war? Leslie?
5: I mean, it's stunningly beautiful, but also tragic. I think we get so caught up in the politics and the strategy and the analysis. And at the end of the day, the power of humanity. I mean, it's also just extraordinarily heartening to hear about a book festival in Lviv right now. There's also a sort of geopolitics conference in Kyiv this weekend, and the contrast is extraordinary. It's good to know that the poetry and the art and the literature is alive.
1: Neil?
2: I think so much of modern life is about taking humans out of things, talking about the Internet of Things or data protection. And it's just so important that the human voice is heard, because that's what matters. And I really also appreciated how Arthur talked about his colleagues. It's not just his voice that matters. He's representing everyone on that front line. And I just think it's incredibly moving. So thank you, Arthur.
1: Closing your colleagues' eyes, wrapping them in sleeping bags and taking them away. That was a memorable line. Arthur, thanks for reading an example of your poetry. A last word to our other guest, Charlotte. What will Lviv and its flying the flag for art do in this time of war, if you can sum it up? You're there.
4: Well, I think it's about Ukrainians and international guests like myself, but mostly Ukrainians expressing themselves and documenting, witnessing, and staying, doing stuff that other forms of expression can't do. You know, poets and memoirists and playwrights can say the unsayable, can really get to the heart of human experience. And I think that's what writers are doing at the moment in Ukraine. And I think there's a hope that maybe one day all of this could lead to some form of justice. But justice cannot be present without witnessing, documenting, and expressing this kind of horrific experience that Ukrainians are obliged to live under.
1: Many thanks. Charlotte Higgins, British author and poet, and also live from Lviv in Ukraine, Artur Dron, who's a poet and veteran of the war. Many thanks for listening to this edition of Weekend. Thanks to our guests, Leslie Vinjamuri and Neil Lawrence. If you're in a position to enjoy the rest of your weekend, join us again tomorrow if you can. Bye-bye.
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9: Hi. Hello, I'm Luke Jones, and this time in BBC Conversations, we're looking for love. 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So in our conversations, we are bringing together app developers to discuss the business of dating and organisers of in-person events to share their experiences.
10: Chemistry can only be assessed in person. 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So I think that's a big part of why people are coming back to in-person events.
9: So swipe right for BBC Conversations after the latest BBC News.
11: Live from NPR News, I'm Dale Willman. Saudi Arabia says that it shut down a major oil pipeline after it was attacked by drones on Friday. This comes as Yemen's Iranian-backed Houthi rebels captured a strategic island near the Red Sea, further tightening a chokehold on an alternate route for oil shipping as the Iranians continue to blockade the Strait of Hormuz. NPR's Hadil Al-Shalchi reports.
12: Saudi Arabia's foreign ministry said the drones were launched from Iraq and targeted the east-west pipeline in the areas around Riyadh and Medina. It said that the attack resulted in injuries and damage to the pipeline. The Iraqi prime minister ordered an investigation. On Friday, the Houthis captured a strategic island in the Bab el-Mandeb Strait at the entrance of the Red Sea. The rebel group has been fighting Yemeni government forces, which are backed by Saudi Arabia, and it controls most of Yemen's north and capital. The Houthis have been attacking Saudi oil tankers moving through Bab el-Mandeb, which is a vital shipping channel near the Red Sea. Hadil Al-Shalchi, NPR News, Istanbul.
11: President Trump is continuing to promise that gas prices will come down after the midterm elections, but he still has not explained just how that will happen. Gas prices remain above $4 a gallon since the U.S. war against Iran began, and diesel costs have set a new record. And Americans in every state are feeling the effects of the war, even if they don't drive. That's because many of the goods purchased in the U.S. are moving around the country using diesel. Arizona trucker Daniel Wood says he and his family are hurting.
13: One fill-up was over $1,000. And when these prices just skyrocket like this, it takes food out of the mouths of your children.
11: Stocks overall fell this week as energy prices continued to soar. As NPR's Scott Horsley reports, a market rally on Friday was not enough to reverse losses that came earlier in the week.
14: An escalation of the U.S. war with Iran pushed crude oil prices higher. Retail gasoline prices in the U.S. jumped about 15 cents a gallon during the week, while the price of diesel fuel topped $6 a gallon for the first time ever. Rising energy prices are keeping inflation elevated. Consumer prices in August were up 3.4% from a year ago. Friday's inflation report left investors more confident. The Federal Reserve will raise interest rates when policymakers meet next week. Stocks rose on Friday, but for the week, the Nasdaq lost 0.2%. The S&P 500 index fell 0.8%, and the Dow Jones Industrial Average tumbled 1.6%. Scott Horsley, NPR News, Washington.
11: A court in Hong Kong has sentenced three activists there to prison terms of about 5 to 7 years. The three had for years organized vigils in remembrance of China's 1989 Tiananmen Square crackdown. The case has been watched closely as Beijing continues to clamp down on dissent. The three were convicted early this year of inciting subversion. You're listening to NPR News. More than 500,000 Russian troops have been killed since that country's full-scale invasion of Ukraine in February of 2022. That's according to a senior British official. Another million troops have been injured in the fighting. As those numbers were released, Russian drones struck gas stations in Kyiv Friday. It's the second straight day the city has seen such strikes. Some educators in Vermont are trying to reimagine the college experience as more people question the cost of a college degree. From Vermont Public, Liam Elder Connors has our reports.
15: The Greenway Institute in Montpelier will offer just one degree, engineering. Its founders and advisors include tech executives, a former state education secretary, and a NASA engineer. Students will get hands-on experience, literally building things in class. And for the second half of their education, they'll get real engineering jobs. The college will also scale back on amenities to save money. There won't be a gym, and students will cook their own meals. Mark Somerville is Greenway's founding president.
16: So we like to talk about Greenway as being a place where students will take out their own trash.
15: Somerville says the college plans to welcome its first class next fall. For NPR News, I'm Liam Elder Connors in Montpelier, Vermont.
11: German tennis star Alexander Zverev beat Karen Khachanov Friday in the U.S. Open semifinals 6-3, 7-6, 7-6. Zverev won the French Open earlier this year. He'll be playing in Sunday's finals against American Ben Shelton, who beat Francis Tiafoe late Friday night. The U.S. is hoping for its first men's Grand Slam champion since Andy Roddick won in New York in 2003. I'm Dale Willman, NPR News.
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9: Hello, I'm Luke Jones, and in BBC Conversations, we bring people together to share their experiences. This time, we're talking the business of dating, and we'll hear how the future is shaping up in the search for love. For more than a decade, one rule distinguished Bumble from other dating apps. In heterosexual matches, the women always started the conversation. But a few weeks ago, the company abandoned that USP. Under their redesign, either person can now send the first message. And users will also have much longer to begin messaging after they've made a match. This rule change comes amid a wider stagnation among the online dating market, with the evidence suggesting millions around the world are ditching the most popular dating apps and are looking for different options. So later we'll hear from some developers of some alternative dating apps. But sick of swiping, it seems many are taking the more traditional route of looking for love in person. So for our first conversation, my colleague Rahul Tandon brought together three people who organise events that bring potential partners together. And to set the scene, we thought we'd get them to introduce themselves.
18: Hi, everyone. I'm Abby, and I'm a 29-year-old girl living in Dallas, Texas. Last summer, in June 2025, I started Datey, which is how I would describe a singles community group. It is a way for singles to connect off of the dating apps through different events that can bring together like-minded people.
19: Hi, I'm Amber, and I split my time between New York City and Austin, Texas. I have been producing in-person singles events since 2008. I was the first to do themed events based on people's dating deal breakers, physical preferences, interests, and professions. So we have events like Hot for Teacher, Rescue Me, which is for women that want to meet first responders, Size Matters for women that want tall men. And I actually met my now husband at one of our events a few years ago, and we've been together ever since.
20: My name is Mi, and right now I'm based in Lisbon, Portugal. I have been single for all my life, and I always think there's something wrong with me. But for the last few years, I realized that nothing wrong with me. I just living my best life and being single. However, last year in June, something just shifted. After using a lot of dating apps, I really see a lot of my friends are also single. So I went ahead and create Unseen Connection, a blindfolded dating experience for people to get out of the app and meet each other in real life and without judging each other in 2 seconds.
19: A lot of people are suffering dating app fatigue. I think with AI, it's actually made it a lot worse because there's not just inactive profiles and fake profiles, but now there's people that are using AI to write their profiles and do their photos. So it's just not genuine. You don't know what you're getting. And just the amount of time that goes into, you know, crafting a really authentic response to someone you're interested in, the back and forth, only to meet in person eventually. I mean, it could sometimes take 3 months to meet somebody. And then there's no chemistry. Chemistry can only be assessed in person. You know, you could like someone's photos, you could, you know, like speaking with them on the phone, but when you meet them in person, there's something different that can't be assessed online.
20: In order to be loved in love, we need a human interaction. I also believe because of AI, of the dating app, of social media, people don't know how to talk to each other anymore. We're slowly losing all the skills of human interactions. And I think that's the reason why people become more curious and also more motivated to bring this back in.
0: Me, I was reading about your blindfold events, which I have to say has made me feel very, very scared about ever dating again. I have to be honest with you. Tell us how that works and tell the other two then, you know, what you've seen there.
20: We have two parts in the event. The first part is the blindfolded dating experience where they're going to meet four person that we already matched them in advance. And then after that, everyone open the blindfolds and then either social mixers open up for each other. Normally, the event is quite small, only 30 to 36 people. We just want to make sure everyone have a chance to talk to each other, have a one-on-one time with the curated match. Every single person who come to Unseen Connection, they told me that for the first time ever, they realized how important it is to listen. They really listen. They really be present. Nothing distracting them at this moment. And they just fully focus 15 minutes on the date in front of them.
19: Me, that's so interesting. This is Amber. So how does that work as far as selecting matches? So they meet with a blindfold on, and then do they select their matches without ever seeing what the person looked like in person? Or do they take the blindfold off and decide if they still want to pick a match?
20: Because they go through the application, so based on that, I match them on some criteria of that. They have about 15 minutes with the blindfolded dating. And then after that, we're going to ask them if they feel the unseen connection. And if both of them thumbs up, then I will send them the information the next day. However, because we have the social mixer as well, people also try to find that person, so they can see the person on the evening. But if not, the next day, they will get the information.
0: Do you try and set up people who might have a lot in common? Abby, do you find that helps?
18: Yeah, so we try to have different events that could bring together people that would naturally get along. So we've done a couple of events where it's a pickleball tournament. We've definitely done game day watch parties for football, since football is huge in Texas. But I think the beauty of dating, we have so many repeat attendees that I'm able to really get to know, that say even if they don't meet a person at the event, because I know them personally, I always try to set them up with somebody that I also know personally, whether it's in my personal life or at the event too. So I try to do a little bit of matchmaking if I can, but the ultimate goal is to just have enough events that are spread out, that are all different kinds, so that people can come and meet their perfect match.
0: If you have pickleball and somebody thrashes someone else, isn't that the end of that relationship?
18: You know, it's so funny. A girl had come up to me at the pickleball event a couple weeks ago, and she was like, listen, I'm really competitive. And I was like, I'm sure there is another man in here that is equally as competitive, and you guys will be okay. Because yes, I definitely think if you were a silly, goofy girl or a silly, goofy guy, and you weren't taking it seriously, and you had a competitive partner, it probably wouldn't work out with the two of you. So that's why we had people switch partners after every game, so that they could try to find as many people as they could.
19: That's really cool, Abby, because I like that you're wearing, workout clothes, and you're meeting people in a more casual kind of everyday setting, which is kind of nice.
18: Exactly. We did it at 10:30 in the morning on a Saturday, so very casual.
0: But you will often have people who are very similar together, political views. You might have Democrats all together, Republicans all together. If you were to ever meet my wife, she would tell you, we are so different. And there is that phrase, opposites attract. So if everyone is quite similar, does that always work?
19: It doesn't always work, but I think we all have our dating deal breakers. I'm 5'9" and I like tall men. And I was, paying for singles events back in the day in New York. And I would walk into a room of men that were, under 5'7". So I was taller and in heels, towering over everyone. So I immediately would be disappointed, not to say that they didn't have other great characteristics. But again, that's something that I'm physically attracted to, and is very important to me, the height. I see a lot of married people or even couples breaking up later in life because, you know, they weren't on the same page as far as kids or, you know, their careers or, you know, religion or politics. So I think it's actually a really great thing to kind of go into an event knowing, you know, who you're meeting, at least some of the initial questions that may be more uncomfortable to ask and, you know, using that as a starting point.
18: People will sometimes come up and say like, oh, it was my first time and I didn't meet anyone. And I always say, come back, try again, come to a different type of event. So say they came to just one of our happy hours, come to one that's more focused, like a pickleball tournament or something like that, that's a little bit smaller. So I definitely think people can be pushed, but I also think we try to give them tools to help them. So we always do an icebreaker bingo card where if they fill out their bingo and they bring it back to us, they can enter to win a prize. So that way that there is something in it for them and they really can't get their money's worth. But I definitely think people can be pushed and it might just take them a couple of events to really get one, the feel of it, but two, gain that confidence in themselves.
20: I totally agree on that. We have seen the same when people come to the event. Of course, everyone is nervous, feeling a little bit intimidated. People still feel a little bit ashamed saying that, hey, I'm going to this single event, you know? But I think there's no shame on it. And we always try to facilitate people. Every event, we have different theme. And in each round of the blindfolded dating, we give them the prompt as well, rather than just asking each other a question, where do you work or what do you do? Or every time they step a little, tiny little bit out of their comfort zone, that when their confidence in dating will be built.
19: I would say if you're more introverted, speed dating might be a good start for you because you, you get sat in front of several people and it's not a lot of work on your end. You know, you rotate every 3 minutes, you get to meet everyone. At the singles mixers, you know, I always recommend people have a drink to start and kind of take the edge off. And then, you know, we too have a lot of icebreakers. You know, for our first responder one, we have a trivia card that has questions they were actually asked at the academy, the fire. Firefighters, the cops, the EMS, and the women go up to the men and kind of approach them as the expert to help them in answering these trivia questions, which the men love that, as you can imagine. but yeah, I mean, we also have, you know, hosts that kind of facilitate introductions. And what I'll also do, which I think is really important, a lot of women come to these events single, by themselves, solo, as do the men, is, you know, introducing same-sex connections and just saying, hey, here's a wingman, here's a wing woman. You know, a lot of people won't meet their, you know, love of their life at an event, a particular event, but maybe they meet a new wingman or wingwoman that they can go out with. And, you know, that's also very valuable in this world as well.
0: Where do we go next, do you think?
19: I think the apps are going to start to reach out to in-person companies like we all have. I've already been reached out to. I partner with an app called Secure, which is a new app in New York State and City for city and state employees. A lot of firefighters, a lot of cops, a lot of teachers. So, you know, they actually will promote my in-person events to the people on their app that would be interested in them because they have that amazing database. So I think it's going to be a combination. I think people will use apps to kind of get more of a background and kind of get an idea of who's going to be at the in-person event to make sure that it's something that's a good fit. But I think in-person events are where it's at, and you'll see more and more companies are popping up every day. As far as attendance, I mean, it's really skyrocketed for us in the past, I would say, you know, 8 months, actually. We're probably 150% over last year, which is insane.
18: You know, I don't think the dating apps will ever go away, but I don't think that they're going to be people's first instinct when they, you know, quote unquote, want to get back out there. I think there was a time where maybe you went through a breakup or you had taken a break from dating and you thought, okay, let me re-download Hinge or Bumble or something like that. And I think now people's first instinct really is leaning on the in-person events, which they are a lot more effective than the dating apps, in my opinion, of course. But I completely agree with Amber that I do think that the dating apps are going to start reaching out to the in-person dating companies. We've been approached as well. And it's something that I think they're going to start trying to experiment with. I've seen in Dallas, Bumble has popped up a few times and done different in-person events, but we were there first. So do have to say that. So I think they're going to try to definitely like replicate that energy. But I think first in-person dating events will remain number one, hopefully going forward.
0: Amber, you're married, aren't you?
19: Yes, I married, met my husband at my size matters night. He's 6'7".
0: Well, there you go.
3: Oh, wow.
19: Yeah.
0: An example of success right in front of us there. Abby and me, you are both single. Does it bother you? And should it bother people? Isn't that one of the problems with the whole dating scene? You know, what's wrong with being single? I'm married. I wouldn't mind being single some days.
18: I think you're only human, and I certainly go through phases where I wonder why I'm still single. And then there are phases where I have friends that, you know, get into it with their husband or significant others. And I think, thank goodness, I'm not doing that right now. And I can lead my own path and do whatever I want. So there's definitely blessings in being single, but there also are so many blessings of having a partner. So I think just being single is really all about cherishing the time that you have with yourself. You'll never get this back, God willing. And, you know, eventually when you have that partner, you'll be thankful for all the years that you had just for yourself, that you could really show up as the best version of yourself one day for somebody.
19: Completely agree with that, Abby. Now being married, I miss my single days, and I wish I hadn't been, you know, spent so much time, you know, wondering when it was going to happen, putting so much pressure on myself and not just enjoying the moment that you never get back.
9: Abby in California, Amber in Texas, and me in Portugal, organisers of in-person dating events. I'm Luke Jones. You're listening to BBC Conversations from the BBC World Service. For researchers that study relationships, dating app burnout is a recognised phenomenon. And studies have linked apps to higher levels of depression, anxiety, and loneliness. Not only can rejection be difficult to deal with, but being the best witty and interesting version of yourself online can also prove tiring. So developers are looking at new ways to keep their users engaged. And for our second conversation, we brought together the founders of three specialist dating apps. Stacey in the UK is the founder of Ready, an app for people who want to start families. May founded Reeve, which is a voice-first slow dating app. She's in Australia. And Adam in the United States founded Believer, a now closed app which aimed at LGBTQ plus Christians.
21: I am an LGBTQ Christian myself. I called it my husband hunting stage of life. I was really committed to finding a partner. And so I really wanted to build something for myself. And so that's what I did.
9: And was it successful? Are you married?
21: I was engaged. We actually broke it off, but I was engaged. But, you know, the app had 10,000 plus connections. I went to about 2 different weddings. It was a really beautiful experience. And I'm glad it happened for the time that it did.
22: My dating app is Reeve. It's a voice first dating app. So people start having a voice interaction first for 5 minutes. So it's a live phone call, let's say. And then after that, they decide, ooh, did I have a good connection with this person? And then it moves on to the next stage, which is also a voice chat, but longer. So you get to know a little deeper about the other person. And then it unlocks the next stage, like video chat. And then the next stage, which is a meetup.
9: Stacey, tell us about the niche that your app sort of picked out in the dating market.
23: I went through my own solo IVF journey at 41, and I originally built Ready to, I guess, connect people who wanted to have a family. And now it's a purely introduction platform. It's invitation only. I'm all about fewer introductions and the right introductions. It's definitely not about dating anymore either. We introduced friendship and professional connections too, because I think what people are actually missing nowadays isn't actually a dating app. There's plenty of those. I think there's about 5,000 of them. Gosh. It's actually people are missing the village that comes with that.
22: I was using lots of dating apps myself when I was single. I used Tinder, Bumble, Hinge, and some other apps that say that it's for more of an intentional dating. None of those things really worked out for me. As a woman, I think we talk about dating app fatigue. I was going through that. I was filtering too much, and I was filtering for not the right person. Like, I was filtering for the wrong things. And even when I tried Bumble, oh, I want to be more empowered, I realized I was filtering even more, because after getting matched, we need to make the first move, but I'm filtering who's going to be more likely to respond to me. Then I ended up only messaging 1 out of like 5 matches, and I would put so much effort into my message. So it wasn't really working out. And Hinge as well. Like, I thought I would be paying more attention to people's non-visual qualities, like based on their prompts or their comments on my prompts. But as long as there are photos up first, I could not really help myself but pay attention to photos more.
9: Basically, you're going for sort of the attractive people who maybe turn out later to be not quite right.
23: Correct. I could not control, even though I knew that I wasn't looking for someone beautiful, I just could not control. So I realized if I want to pay attention to other qualities that are not just visual, then I have to turn it off.
21: May, a quick question. It's interesting, you know, voice does remove that video or photo kind of filter or interaction, but I still think that voice does tell something about somebody, you know, accent, their age, whether they're nervous. I'm curious, do you think that snap judgment that you have removed it or just moved it down the line maybe a little bit longer?
23: I mean, people definitely need to get that information to decide if they want to continue that connection, right? So maybe not accent, but more like how charismatic that person is, how that person is carrying themselves, how much effort or curiosity they are displaying to you. So that is more important outside information than what photos can display.
2: We are very intolerant of stuff not just landing on our laps. So if we have to fill in profiles, if we have to write messages, I think most people now like use dating apps when they're standing at bus stops, when they're waiting for the kettle to boil, when they're on the toilet. I think people are just lonely but busy. They are so full of distractions in the world that spending time getting to know people is second to getting ahead or earning money or going and doing an experience. So I think what I really like about Maze, though, is that it's adding a little bit extra with regards to kind of how we communicate. Like if you look at words, and I think this is why often we get what the youngsters call the ick, is that sometimes the way we say things aren't really like interpreted the way we're trying to like say it to other people. So we can kind of go off people instantly within the first couple of messages. So therefore, I think when you're adding voice, you are actually adding a huge percentage of the communication. I just think people are not used to talking anymore. I mean, how many of us even ring our friends?
23: Yeah. The first move, I think, is really the information gathering process for a lot of women. A lot of dating apps are making that first move as just one simple message. That is just not a good amount of information that a lot of women need. And by having that live interaction, which is a bit of friction, but it's still fun because it's live, it's interactive, which is why I think this is a better way to really have that filter through the interaction.
0: Do you think we might get to a point, I think there is even a dating app that does this, where people just end up meeting people in person? Isn't there a dating app where if you connect, it sort of books a table at a bar nearby for like an evening that you've said you'll be free and you've sort of got to go, otherwise you get blocked from the app? Is that the future? Going even more offline?
21: I think so, yes. I think the change that I saw, that one thing that we did at Believer that was a little bit different, is we did more intentional in-person community meetups. And I think that has been or was very successful for us. And I think, you know, there's a meme that goes around on the internet, that people crave community. And I think that that's very true. I think any app that can help us do that as humans and create that natural connection, but also get over that social awkwardness and that social anxiety, we'll make billions of dollars. And if you have that idea, let me know. I'd love to help.
2: We are becoming less skilled in conversation. I think we don't often have opportunities to know who's single in a room when we go to normal events. You know, when I was young, you would go out and kind of when you're young, you can kind of guess that most people in the room is single. But the older you get, the harder that is. And, you know, people are not approaching people anymore. What we did instead, because there is a stigma still with dating events, is that we just launched an event section within the app where you could be going to Wilderness, you could be going to a conference in LA, whatever. And you could say that you're going and we'll find other members that are also going and we'll introduce you so you can meet at the event. So kind of capturing the great events that are out there already so you have similar interests, but introduce you while you're there rather than, I guess, those single, quite awkward in real life events, which is just really a dating app with drinks.
0: Stacey, May and Adam sharing their experiences of developing dating apps. Thank you to all of them and to all our guests this week. Maybe if you're looking for love, that's given you a few ideas. Who knows? I'm Luke Jones, and you've been listening to BBC Conversations from the BBC World Service.
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1: We'll have a few clouds through the overnight hours tonight across northeast Texas with lows in the mid-70s. Mostly sunny and hot to start the weekend tomorrow with highs between 100 and 105. There will be a few clouds around 4 tomorrow night as temperatures return to the mid-70s. Sunday will bring mostly sunny skies with a high near 100. A sunny and breezy start to the week on Monday with temperatures in the upper 90s. I'm staff meteorologist Morgan Bolton for 88.9 KETR.
4: I know that my son is somewhere alive.
5: This is Deborah Tice. Her son Austin disappeared while working in Syria. And for years, I've been searching for him. I've spoken to spies, tracked down war criminals, and I've discovered there are people who don't want the truth about what happened to come out. Where is Austin Tice? With me, Josh Baker. Coming up on the BBC World Service after the news.
6: BBC News with Lisa Costello. Saudi Arabia says it will not retaliate for now after drone attacks launched from Iraq forced it to shut down a crucial east-west oil pipeline. A Saudi statement said the decision was made following a request from the Iraqi Prime Minister. Baghdad has already fired a military commander in the province where the attacks were launched. The United Nations says Ukraine is facing its toughest winter since Russia's full-scale invasion. A senior UN official said that Russia was systematically targeting Ukraine's civilian infrastructure and there was a risk of humanitarian catastrophe. World leaders, including the presidents of Russia, China and Iran, are gathering in Delhi for the BRICS summit. The grouping was formed as a counterweight to Western powers, but wars in the Middle East have exposed divides among them. Police in the US state of Mississippi have arrested a man in connection with the death of a black woman found hanged from a tree. Tasha Fortune's body was discovered outside an abandoned home in Jackson in August. The suspect was named as Jacques Ratcliffe, who's also black. The funeral of the world's youngest traditional monarch, who died last month, is underway in Fort Portal in western Uganda. Oyo Nyimba, the late monarch of Touro Kingdom, was 34. Donald Trump has arrived in Ireland for a two-day visit. The US president will meet Irish leaders in the capital, Dublin, then head to his golf resort in the west of the country for the Irish Open tournament. Ben Shelton has become the first black American tennis player to reach the men's singles final at the US Open since Arthur Ashe more than 50 years ago. He faces the top seed, Alexander Zverev, of Germany on Sunday. BBC News.
5: I'm Josh Baker. You're listening to the BBC World Service. For years, I've been investigating the disappearance of an American journalist in Syria. This is a real-life missing person case. We're in regular contact with that person's family and inform them of the content of every episode. Here's part one of Where is Austin Tice?

0: literally racing from room to room. We're going up another floor. Each room has kind of been ransacked.
1: He's saying we need to look here. Okay, we just need to sweep this.
0: Somebody tried to burn this and it didn't burn.
1: Something about Lebanese intelligence.
2: It's December 2024. I'm moving down the dark, narrow, windowless corridor of a Syrian intelligence facility with my colleague, Sara.
1: This says the Russian detainee, the German courts, confessions, the death of number 1002. I guess that's a pretty number.
2: We're searching for information about Austin Tice. He's an American journalist who disappeared in Syria more than a decade ago. Today, he's one of the most high-profile missing person cases in the world.
0: If I lift this up, can you look underneath?
1: Nothing here.
0: And this end? Oh, my God.
1: Oh, my God.
2: The keys we've just found might unlock a safe that we've been told contains answers about what happened to Austin Tice. Now, I need to see if these are the right keys.
0: One more now. Yes, this is it. Okay, hold on.
2: Let me just step back a few months to the 14th of August, 2024, the first time I met Austin's mother.
3: Let's see, I need 13, please.
0: Thank you. Do you get nervous?
3: No, I did persuasive speaking when I was in middle school. It was definitely good for mothering. You ready to go?
4: Yeah.
5: Hey, Deborah.
3: I'm so glad you're here. Thank you
0: for coming.
3: Yeah,
0: absolutely.
3: I really appreciate it.
2: This is Deborah Tice. Today marks the 12th anniversary of Austin's disappearance. I'm following her down a corridor at the National Press Club in Washington, D.C. We pass by a large poster of Austin. He's broad-shouldered, handsome, with thick, dark hair and a chiseled jaw. Then we enter a grand ballroom.
6: Everyone, we're about to get started. If you want to start getting to your seats, today we recognize a major and sobering step in the long journey home for Austin Tice. 12 years ago today, Austin was taken in Syria, where he was working as a journalist. We are joining together with Austin's friends and his family in urging the U.S. government to bring Austin home.
2: This is no ordinary gathering. There are FBI agents, members of the intelligence community, and government officials. Because for more than a decade, every American president has paid attention to Austin's case. On a big screen, recorded messages start to play. There's the head of McClatchy, one of the news organizations that Austin worked for.
7: Today marks yet another year without Austin Tice, an American journalist and veteran U.S. Marine who has been missing in Syria for over a decade.
2: He's followed by Donald Trump's former national security advisor.
8: Austin was the type of man that every dad wants their son to grow up to be like. A U.S. Marine, a photojournalist in combat zones, a Georgetown law student, a great son, and a terrific brother. Unfortunately.
2: And then his mother, Deborah, is introduced. She has this long, striking silver hair and warm, gentle smile. She's petite and quietly spoken, but exudes a strength that comes from years of refusing to give up on her son.
6: She's a badass. She's a woman of faith. I know she's a huge inspiration to me and a huge inspiration to many. If we can welcome to the stage, Deborah Tice.
3: Right now, I just want to speak to Austin publicly. Stay strong, Austin. Keep the faith. We have many good people working for you and praying for your release. You will walk free again. I love you. You hang in there.
2: The people here see Austin as an American hero who served in Iraq and Afghanistan, who put his life on the line to report on the civil war in Syria. As the applause dies down, I look around. Faces are still, eyes fixed on nothing. A thousand-yard stare shared by many, not least of all Deborah, whose expression seems caught between gratitude for those who've come to honor her son and the quiet, unrelenting weight of his absence. The next day, I meet back up with Deborah at the National Press Club. She walks over to a grand wooden cabinet. It's got some of Austin's possessions on display.
3: They have these shoes in it.
4: His Converse All-Stars.
3: It's all he ever wore.
4: Imagine,
3: but if you look really closely...
4: Yeah. Oh, that's his reporter's
3: name. Under his name, Austin Tice, where it says, if found, please contact. There's a phone number.
4: Oh, that's your home phone number.
3: And every now and then, someone noticed it and they would dare to call. They would say, are you really his mother? And like, I'm really his mother.
4: When was the last time you heard from Austin?
3: In 2012, on his birthday, August 11th, we had the best FaceTime. He must have already been in Damascus when we had that call.
2: Austin had taken a break from his studies at Georgetown, one of the top law schools in the country. He wanted to pursue a dream of becoming a war correspondent. So he spends his summer reporting in Syria, and on his 31st birthday, he calls home to speak to Deborah. After the call, Deborah leaves for a camp.

0: It's been Deborah's mission to get him home.
1: I know that my son is somewhere alive.
0: And that means making sure he's not forgotten.
2: And joining me now is Deborah Tice.
3: With me now is Deborah Tice.
4: Austin's mom,
5: Deborah
4: Tice.
5: Mother Deborah Tice joins us now.
0: Deborah's campaign has been so effective. She's attracted the attention of everyone, from popes to presidents.
6: We are not ceasing our effort to get him.
7: Leave no stone unturned in finding Austin and bringing him home.
8: Just disappeared off the face of the earth.
0: Despite all the resources and political power of the American government, nobody has been able to work out what really happened to Austin Tice. I started looking into Austin's case after I saw his mother Deborah on TV. She was making this heartfelt plea for his return, and she looked exhausted. It made me think about my own mom and how she'd feel if I disappeared. So I started digging. I'm an investigative journalist who spent almost a decade working in Syria. I've also worked to help evacuate people from conflict zones when they're in danger. And I have some experience looking for missing people. So I opened my contact book and spoke to everyone from senior officials to people gathering information on the ground inside Syria. And eventually, I get a meeting with someone who might be able to help.
9: I feel like we're walking through a postcard.
10: Little fences, pretty flowers, very English. Yeah, it's adorable.
0: It's the late summer of 2024. This is Sara Obidat. She's a Jordanian investigative journalist. We're good friends and we've worked together for a long time. And she just happens to have spent years researching the Syrian prison system. So I've asked for her help in looking into Austin's case. Together, we've come to a small village in southern England to meet a Syrian contact. Hello.
11: Hello.
0: How are you?
11: Hi.
12: How are you?
11: Hi.
0: Good to see you. This is Salam. He's smartly dressed with thick, dark hair, and he has this restless energy. He's asked us not to use his full name because the work he does carries real risks. If he's identified, it could put him and others in danger. When were you in Syria?
11: It was January 2013 when I left Syria. I served in the Syrian army for around 19 years. During the revolution, I defected from the army.
0: In 2011, protests had swept across North Africa and the Middle East. Dictators fell in Tunisia, Egypt, and Libya. People wanted their freedom and demanded fairer societies. When the movement reached Syria, President Bashar al-Assad responded with mass imprisonment and murder, plunging the country into civil war. That's what drove Salam to defect from the Syrian army and join rebel fighters. He went on to build a network that gathers intelligence on the Syrian regime. He even has sources inside Assad's security services. And for years, he's been searching for Austin Tice. I suppose there's this big question at the moment. So Austin has now been missing for 12 years. Some people believe he's alive. Others think that there's no way he could possibly survive this long.
11: It's not going to be surprising that he's still alive after 12 years. And the Assad security regime, they are smart enough to know that he's a golden egg. They are very aware of how much the Western community cares about their citizens and how big pressure they can put on the Western governments. The instructions will be to keep him alive, to protect him, to treat him better than other prisoners. I've been told that around 8 months ago, an American journalist, which he looks like Austin, a doctor visited him because he was on a hunger strike.
0: Hold on, you heard that Austin might be alive 8 months ago?
11: That's what I heard.
2: So if this is true, that would be the most recent time someone has seen him alive.
0: Can you walk me through where he might be?
11: So he was moved to branch 235, Palestine branch.

So Salam has information that Austin might be alive, and even a location where he could be held. An intelligence base known as 235 Palestine Branch. But we can't get inside Syria, so it's hard to verify if this is true. Hearing this made me determined to get to the truth, because there are many stories about Austin Tice. In some, he's held in a cell, waiting to be rescued. In others, he was smuggled out of Syria and hidden away. And in the most tragic, he died long ago. But the truth is, this isn't just a missing person story. Austin's fate has become entangled in a world of covert talk, secret deals, and power struggles that are still playing out. All while his mother, Deborah, is left searching for answers. Following Austin's trail has taken me from the corridors of power in Washington, D.C., to the depths of Syria's most secret intelligence facilities. Along the way, I've spoken to spies, tracked down war criminals, and uncovered evidence that has never been made public. And I've learned that there are people who know what happened to Austin Tice. And some of them don't want the truth to come out. So, what really happened to Austin Tice? I'm Josh Baker, and from the BBC and NPR, this is Where is Austin Tice? Episode 1. We believe he's alive.

0: Hi, how are you?
1: I'm very tired. I'm sure you're feeling the same. I've just been looking at everything. I can't quite actually believe it, to be honest with you.
0: Yeah, it was very hard to sleep, to be honest. And it's kind of surreal.
2: It's the middle of a cold December night in 2024. It's been a few months since I was at the anniversary of Austin's disappearance in Washington, D.C. Now, I'm on the phone with Sarah. We've been glued to our screens all night.
0: People don't know what's going to happen yet.
1: I haven't been able to get in contact with Deborah. But I imagine she's going through every emotion on the planet right now.
0: Yeah. It must be so hard for her.
3: Well, rebel forces have launched an offensive in northwestern Syria, taking territory from government forces for the first time in years.
4: This hour, the second biggest city in Syria is now in the hands of rebels for the first time since the war began a decade ago.
2: In Syria, rebel fighters are seizing government strongholds. They're taking city after city. Nobody saw this coming. Not even the country's president, Bashar al-Assad. He's losing his grip on power.
5: Claiming another significant gain, driving government forces from the city of Hama. Rebels taking the city and freeing hundreds of those that they say were wrongfully detained in the central prison. It's the second major city the rebels have seized in their lightning offensive after taking a...
2: As the rebels advance, prison doors are being forced open and people are walking free. There's hope that Austin will be one of them. While this is unfolding, Deborah Tice brings her family together in Washington, D.C. Austin's six siblings are there, his father Mark, and even his young niece. They stand on a stage looking out to a room full of reporters. Each of them is wearing a green T-shirt with Austin's face printed on it. Then there are the messages, simple and personal. Free my brother. Free my uncle. Deborah's T-shirt says, free my son.
6: Today is a day full of emotions. The news that we're hearing from the Middle East is the kind of thing can unsettle a mom. And I'm just so very glad that you're here. I'm so very glad that you're interested. You know, there are all kinds of ways this could go, but the best thing that we want to share with you is that we have from a significant source that has already been vetted all over our government. Austin Tice is alive. Austin Tice is treated well. And there is no doubt about that. And I would sincerely appreciate your most faithful prayers that we will see Austin walk free. And I just thank you so much.
2: Deborah steps away from the podium with tears in her eyes. She says she has new evidence that Austin is alive, although she doesn't explain what that evidence is. As Syria descends into chaos, all she can do is wait for information about her son. Then, rebels achieve what many felt was impossible.
7: This is CNN Breaking News.
8: Breaking news coming out of Syria. Rebels appear to have entered the capital.
9: Statues toppling, people jumping on top of them.
10: As Assad's opponents declare that his regime is over.
8: The country's now former leader, Bashar al-Assad, believed to have escaped to Russia.
11: President Biden is getting ready to speak any moment now, we're told, from the White House on the fall of the Bashar al-Assad regime in Syria.
8: Oh, we see the president right now. We're going to go to the White House.
12: At long last, the Assad regime has fallen. This regime brutalized and tortured and killed literally hundreds of thousands of innocent Syrians. We are mindful that there are Americans in Syria, including those who reside there, as well as Austin Tice, who was taken captive more than 12 years ago. We remain committed to returning him to his family.
13: What does the U.S. know about where Austin Tice might be and if he's safe?
12: We believe he's alive. We think we can get him back, but we have no direct evidence of that yet.
2: The President of the United States thinks he can bring Austin home. But In the same breath, he seems to suggest there's no proof Austin is alive, contradicting what Deborah told the press. It's hard to know what information about Austin is based on fact and what's based on hope. Whatever the case, the answers are in Syria.
1: How long do you think to the border? Like 2 hours maybe, hour and a half?
14: I think like another hour.
2: Just 48 hours after the fall of the regime, Syria is in chaos. Airports have been abandoned, so the only way in is by road from neighbouring Lebanon.
15: 13, almost 14 years ago, this place started its revolution.
14: Yeah.
1: Look at this on your right. Welcome to Syria.
14: Look.
1: Oh, look, there's still a picture of Assad.
14: See? One side is ripped up.
1: Yeah. Oh, wow, there's an old Syrian tank right there. All of the old checkpoints have been smashed up.
14: You notice there are no street lamps. They're not lit throughout the entire highway.
2: As I look out into the darkness from our minivan, the aftermath of fighting is everywhere. A little fear creeps in. This is now a lawless country. There's no government, no police. And we don't know who controls the road we're on. Then a man steps into the beam of our headlights. He's carrying a gun.
1: Watching some fighters, I guess, search cars in front of me.
2: Flickers of light catch the edge of rifles. There are several men, some with faces covered, all armed. As they shine their lights on my face, their gaze softens.
16: Marhaba.
1: Kif halak? Alhamdulillah. Hello. Britannia. Britannia. Naam. Shukran. Ma salama.
2: The men are part of the group that has just toppled Syrian President Assad.
14: This is crazy. It's essentially not even, I mean, is anyone keeping track of entry into the country?
1: Seamless. I've never entered this country so quickly.
14: I've never entered any country so quickly. No one knows that I'm here. No one's checked my passport.
1: Welcome to the new Syria.
14: But this kind of gave me a little bit of trepidation. Things are still very new.
2: An hour later, we're in Damascus.
14: Here we are, okay. We're near the hotel.
2: Despite the chaos and the lack of an actual government, hotels are thankfully still operating.
1: Thanks.
2: I unzip my bag and feel for a folder, triple checking it's still hidden where I left it. So much of my reporting has been about national security and intelligence. And before I came to Damascus, a source of mine with intimate knowledge of Austin's case reached out. I'd spent months gaining their trust, and now they had something to give me, something important. I can't say what country this happened in order to protect their identity, but we met outside a coffee shop, and they handed me a purple folder, which came with a simple request: find Austin. Now that we have a moment to catch our breath, I take the folder to Sara's hotel room.
17: Hi.
1: Can I come in?
17: Yep.
1: You're going to want to look at this. So, I met with somebody.
17: Mm-hmm.
1: And here are a list with GPS coordinates of every location that Austin is possibly known to have been held at.
17: Whoa. This is insane.
2: For years, Western intelligence agencies had been identifying sites where Austin might be held. But they couldn't go to them because they were tightly guarded by Syrian forces. Now that the regime is gone, we can search them. If Austin's being held in a Syrian prison, this might be the best chance in more than a decade that anyone has had to find him. Where is Austin Tice? Is presented by me, Josh Baker. For full credits and the latest episodes, search for I'm Not a Monster Presents wherever you get your BBC podcast.
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20: 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In Scotland, how one village is giving homeless people back their dignity.
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20: And in France, how office spaces are serving as rooms for the night.
22: It's weird. I am literally in this big office, but in the corner here, it does feel like suddenly if I turn this way and look straight forward, it looks like someone's bedroom.
20: Join me, Myra Anubi, as we look at some of the positive things happening all around us on People Fixing the World, right after the BBC News.
23: Live from NPR News in Washington, I'm Windsor Johnston. Iran says it will finalize an agreement on Monday to temporarily reopen the Strait of Hormuz. NPR's Hadil Al-Shalti reports the deal will be signed during a meeting with Arab nations.
24: The agreement between Oman and Iran to temporarily reopen the Strait of Hormuz has been in the works for weeks. It maps out routes that will allow ships to enter the waterway from the Iranian side and exit from the Omani end. In an interview with an Indian media outlet, Iranian President Masoud Pezeshkian said the agreement would be signed at a meeting with Arab states on the Persian Gulf. Iran said that 8 foreign ministers will be attending. The Iranian blockade of the strait has affected global oil supplies. U.S. diesel prices hit a new American high at an average of $6 a gallon. Hadil Al-Shalji, NPR News, Istanbul.
23: Some Republicans are pushing back against President Trump's promise to send $5,000 checks to Americans. Florida Governor Ron DeSantis says the government would have to borrow heavily to cover the payments. Speaking at an event in Miami, DeSantis warned it could worsen two problems that Republicans have pledged to address.
25: What I don't think you want to do is borrow another $1.5 trillion and then just try to flood that into the economy, because that will lead to more inflation. That will lead to more debt and more inflation.
23: President Trump told the Republican midterm convention in Dallas this week that every American adult would receive $5,000 if the party retains control of both the Senate and House this fall. He called the payment a Trump dividend and described it as a reward for the country's economic success under Republican leadership. The CIA has declassified dozens of documents presented to U.S. presidents related to Al-Qaeda and 9/11. NPR's Greg Myrie reports the documents show the intelligence community was concerned about a possible attack, but did not know the specifics.
0: The CIA posted on its website 71 documents from daily briefings delivered to Presidents Bill Clinton and George W. Bush from 1998 to 2001. A briefing to Bush on August 6, 2001, just over a month before the attack, said the FBI found, quote, patterns of suspicious activity consistent with preparations for hijackings, including recent surveillance of federal buildings in New York. The briefing added, quote, we have not been able to corroborate some of the more sensational threat reporting, saying that bin Laden wanted to hijack a U.S. aircraft. That briefing was one of two declassified previously. The other 69 have just now been released. Greg Myrie, NPR News, Washington.
23: This is NPR News. American tennis player Ben Shelton has advanced to the U.S. Open men's singles final. NPR's Becky Sullivan reports he won in four sets over fellow American Francis Tiafoe.
3: Friday's semifinal between Shelton and Tiafoe was plenty anticipated because both players are American men. No American man has won any Grand Slam singles title since Andy Roddick last won the U.S. Open back in 2003. But the semifinal was history for another reason. Both players are Black Americans. Tiafoe is the Maryland-born son of immigrants from Sierra Leone. Shelton is mixed race. His dad, Brian, who's also his coach, is Black. No Black man had reached the U.S. Open singles final since Arthur Ashe more than half a century ago. This will be Shelton's first appearance in any Grand Slam final. He's 23. He will face Alexander Zverev, the German who won the French Open earlier this summer. The match is set to start at 2 p.m. Eastern Time Sunday. Becky Sullivan, NPR News.
23: Diesel prices in the United States have reached another record high as the war with Iran continues to disrupt global fuel supplies. According to AAA, the price for a gallon of diesel is now $6.16 a gallon. That's up 28 cents in the past week. The surge could push up the cost of everyday goods because diesel powers much of the nation's freight and delivery network. Some businesses are already passing those higher costs on to consumers through added fees. A year ago, diesel was averaging about $3.70 per gallon. I'm Windsor Johnston, NPR News, in Washington.
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0: Homelessness. It's a big issue that affects more than 100 million people globally. And having a house, a safe place to return to every night, is something that we might take for granted. But for many, having nowhere to go is an everyday reality. So today on People Fixing the World from the BBC World Service with me, Myra Anubi, it's all about new ways to tackle homelessness. In France, we'll find out how offices can be part of the solution. But first, let me take you to Scotland and to a special village that's providing homeless people with decent accommodation and a proper sense of community. City of Scotland, Edinburgh. It's a beautiful place with a lot of history, castles, and it's also known for massive festivals. But today I'm not going to a festival. I am instead heading to a special place called the Social Bite Village to find out more about our solution. So I've just come out of the car and already I cannot describe how beautiful this is. The location is right by the seaside, so you have these stunning views of the hills and amazing green landscapes surrounded by trees. I think I can see the person that I'm here to meet.
1: Hi, Myra.
0: Hi.
1: I'm Emily.
0: Emily, nice this is a beautiful location.
1: Isn't it just?
0: Emily Pickering is part of the team behind this village and she's showing me around. It's an enclosed plot of land that's got 15 houses neatly placed opposite each other. In fact, they kind of look like holiday homes, with sprinklers and flowers blooming beside neatly mowed lawns. A few of them look like small bungalows, others look more like box homes, but these are made of timber.
1: We call them nest houses, so they're kind of condensed homes, but they're still spacious and they have big windows, and we just wanted them to really feel like a cozy home. Each one inside was when they originally were made, they were decorated the exact same, and then the residents have come in and they've just made them their own.
0: Emily takes me inside one house to see what they look like. And just coming in, you're right, it's a nice cozy space, right? You have a kitchenette space, which, you know, typical stuff. You've got your fridge, you've got your cooker, and then you have a seating area as well with sofas.
1: The sense of waking up and being able to see your neighbours and talk to your neighbours, and also having these quite large for temporary accommodation, these large spaces that you can really create as your own home. They've got a bedroom with a double bed, a desk, a wardrobe, a sofa, a TV. It's a real home.
0: Some residents have been here for a few months and others for over 2 years as they wait to get more secure housing. Emily leads me to a different house to meet Michael, a local musician and a former resident who can tell us a lot about what it's like living in this village. Hi.
2: Hello.
0: Hi, can I come in?
2: Yeah, of course you can.
0: Yes. Oh, we're meeting inside the very same house he used to live in. Michael tells me he suddenly became homeless after his relationship broke down.
2: And then this was like my third place that I stayed in Edinburgh, because the other two weren't as nowhere near as good as this, because there's some dodgy places that you get put into. So I'm so glad that I got this place. Yeah.
0: And could you just describe how dodgy was?
2: Oh, but where you're finding there's like needles and stuff and there was, you know, packets of stuff or drugs or whatnot, but then it's them being aggressive towards you as well.
0: But after moving into the Social Bite Village, things began to improve.
2: Yeah, well, I was here for a couple of years because I was here when it was COVID. So I was just before it and then a wee bit after. Everyone just chips in and becomes a little family. Mm-hmm. So I've got some friends for life now down here.
0: Yeah, tell me some of the things you would do together.
2: Well, because we got donated some gym equipment and everything, me and a couple of residents were working out every morning, and then going for walks along the beach because we're just right beside the water. And then we'd at night time help cooking together and stuff.
0: This whole idea began back in 2018 with a man called Josh Littlejohn. He'd started a coffee shop in the city called Social Bite, that offered employment and free food to homeless people. They would often tell him horror stories about the temporary accommodation they were living in. So Josh created Social Bite Village, a model that gives homeless people access to small supported communities living in high quality homes.
3: People were moving in from other homeless accommodations, and I was told they were just bursting into tears, you know, with emotion and getting the keys and, you know, just feeling that sense of relief.
0: The village has prefabricated homes, so they are assembled elsewhere and then placed here. Josh says that they also use locally sourced Scottish wood.
3: Yeah, I mean, I think there's lots of like academic studies that show the positive mental psychological effects of open wood and in sort of the built environment, open wood and timber. It's shown to reduce blood pressure, reduce stress, make people feel more calm, more relaxed. So we want this to be a place where when people come in and they get their keys, they can kind of breathe.
0: Since Social Bite Village started, they've helped more than 150 people in two locations, this one in Edinburgh and another in Glasgow. The organisation is also now in discussions with around 15 local authorities across the UK about replicating the model in other communities.
1: And how do you select who gets to stay here?
3: There's lots of referral routes, so other charities, lots of homeless charities will refer people that they're working with, and people can self-refer, and we still have our chain of social enterprise cafes where homeless people can get free food. So quite often someone will come in for a free meal and they will pick up a leaflet about the village and they might end up self-referring in here. We work with the council who make referrals.
0: These homes cost more than $100,000 each to build. Josh argues that they're cheaper than the cost of typical social housing in the UK. The organisation holds charity events and auctions to cover their costs. They also get donations and invite companies to sponsor a house. And their work has been supported by people from all over the world, including famous actors like George Clooney and Leonardo DiCaprio. I wonder, though, if some might be surprised that homeless people are living in such high-quality homes.
3: Quite often, actually, this place gets confused for kind of an upmarket holiday location. That was kind of the idea, was to sort of turn the traditional concept of homelessness accommodation, which tends to be really squalid, really awful, often the absolute bare minimum, and turn that on its head and try and give people a place that's uplifting, that's cosy, that feels it's got some beauty and...
1: I also noticed there's a dog outside.
4: Yes.
1: What's your name? What's his name?
4: Leo.
1: Hi, Leo. I've seen a few dogs. People can come here with their pets.
3: Pet friendly. I think there's some dogs. There's been cats. Yeah, we've had a couple of village babies over the years as well.
1: Oh, nice.
3: Yeah, so, so kind of, again, if you're trying to create a community, it's important. You know, pets add to that. So also, it's a big issue for people that are homeless, that may be on the streets. If they have a dog, then most accommodations won't allow pets. So people will often choose to sleep on the streets.
0: Another essential part of Josh's model is building a community, giving people a space where they can get support from the staff and from each other. The residents can come together to cook, share stories, and play card games in a shared space at the entrance of the village called the Hub. Right in front of me is this kind of open style kitchen, and then you've got like these sofas where guys come to do everything from watching the game to watching a movie and playing cards. And also I can see on just kind of like the very far end, there's a whiteboard with tasks that people have to do, including emptying the bins, wiping surfaces. So it's very much a community space. Someone who was once a resident at this village is Jane, and she's here now. Hi, Jane.
5: Hi.
0: Jane, I've heard you make a mean cup of tea.
5: Yeah, of course I can make you one of the best cup of teas ever.
0: Let's go.
5: What do you take in your tea?
0: Oh, so I'm actually Kenyan. We like very strong tea.
5: Very strong tea.
0: As Jane starts to make me a brew, we get chatting about her life.
5: The reason I ended up homeless was because my mum passed away in 2020, and I was kind of sofa surfing with my friends and my sister before that, and I was in and out of B&Bs and hostels, and it was a really bad experience for me because there was a curfew. I wasn't allowed any visitors or anything like that. It was just a really bad time for me, and I didn't like it. I didn't feel safe or secure or anything.
0: And so how did you then learn about Social Bike Village?
5: A friend told me about this flyer, so I looked it up online. I emailed the Social Bike, and next again few days they emailed me back asking if I wanted to go for a visit, which I did, and a few weeks later I was moved into the village.
0: How was that feeling when you moved into the village and you had your very own space?
5: I mean, I was really shy when I first moved in. I didn't know anybody. I didn't know what I was doing. But then the first couple of weeks, I started adjusting, and I was planning activities with people and going for sea swims and just being me.
0: You lived here for about 2 years, right?
5: Yeah.
0: How did it feel when you had to leave?
5: When I left the village, I was quite upset because I was leaving behind my Social Bike family. I just wanted to take them all with me, but I couldn't. But now that I've got my own flat, I'm happy and secure, and I still come down and see the village.
0: Yeah. And you know you can always come back and visit with your family here.
5: Yeah, yeah. I mean, like, Social Bike are never going to get rid of me. They're stuck with me until the day I die. That's that done. Yeah. Yeah.
0: Like Jane, people who've left the village can still visit the hub for a hot meal or just a chat.
4: If you're lonely, ain't got no friends, no type of future.
0: And for Michael, the former resident we met earlier, Social Bite has given him more than just a home. It's given him a community of people he now calls friends, something that inspired him to write a song.

0: You're listening to People Fixing the World from the BBC World Service with me, Myra Anubi. Now, I've left the village in Scotland and I'm back in the office in London. And for many of us, offices are constantly buzzing with activity during the day. But as soon as people finish their shift, they're just empty spaces that could serve a very different purpose. Now, I've got my colleague, Alex Collins, who visited a project in France using this idea to help tackle homelessness. Alex, let's just start with the problem. How big is this in France?
1: Hello, Myra. Well, according to a 2022 report by the French charity, the Abbé Pierre Foundation, it's estimated that there are around 300,000 people in France who are homeless. But I was really interested in looking at the city of Nantes in the northwest region of France, where the situation is particularly bad. This has been a result of housing shortages, rising rents, and significant intra-European migration. So thousands of people are on waiting lists for emergency accommodation. But the reality is that the city government just doesn't have enough housing stock.
0: I mean, I'm surprised that there's such a big issue in France. But also, I can't really wrap my head around this. How can offices help?
1: Well, there is a project called Bureau du Cœur, which literally translates from the French as Office of the Heart. Started in 2020, the scheme uses office space to house homeless people. I went to the outskirts of Nantes to meet someone who's taking part in the scheme. I'm meeting Frederick at the place where he lives. It's not your standard accommodation. It's in the office of a software company called Eprisia. He takes me through the modern open plan office, past workers at their desks, to the room he sleeps in at night.
2: We're now walking down the corridor in the office. Past a few doors, I can see a meeting room on the left and some office workers on the right, and we're just turning into a room.
3: Here's my stuff, my detergent to do my washing and a bottle of water. I don't have many things. It's not my home. As it's an office space for the company, I try not to make my presence noticed too much.
1: It's a modest space with plain white walls, and at the far end is a large desk with two computers, which in the day are used by workers. The biggest object in the room is a rectangular box, which looks at first like an office cabinet. But to my surprise, it contains a fold-out bed.
2: Okay, can you just show me the bed? The bed is being pulled down. It's on the side of a wall and it just flips down. It's a very clever use of space.
1: On the opposite side of the wall to the bed is a modest cabinet where Frederick keeps his small number of possessions. On top of that is some ingredients for cooking.
2: So you've also got some food there. You've got a lemon, some nuts.
3: Yes, I also have some pistachios and some baby onions.
2: Do you want to show us where you cook?
1: We head to a kitchen area which staff members use in the day to eat their lunch. It's the space that Frederick uses to make dinner in the evening.
3: So I have everything I need. A coffee machine, plates, a sink, a fridge.
2: You've got your own shelf on the fridge with a little post-it note with your name. That's very handy, so everyone knows not to touch your food.
1: Occasionally, Frederick has a coffee with some of the staff, but normally he leaves when they arrive. He says weekends can be lonely because no one is around. After a couple of minutes in the kitchen, Frederick begins to tell me how he ended up on the streets.
3: The last few years living in Nantes have been hard. I became depressed after my daughter was born. Her mother stopped me from seeing her. I didn't see her first steps. I didn't hear her first words. As a result, I quit my job and I couldn't see the point of working. My life fell apart. I didn't even claim benefits. I couldn't pay the rent. So eventually, I was kicked out of my flat.
2: Where did you sleep when you were on the street?
3: There were two buildings that I slept in regularly. In one, I slept on the 12th floor. I know that most people don't go down the stairs at that height. They use the lift. So I was sleeping in the staircase for about 2 years.
2: It must have been very difficult.
3: Yes, it was difficult, but I kept my spirits up and I had to stay strong.
1: While sleeping rough, Frederick found a job as a gardener. He applied for social housing, but was rejected for not having a regular paycheck. It was at this point he was put in touch with Bureau du Cœur, and days later moved into the Eprisia offices. So how does the scheme actually work for companies who are hosting?
4: My name is Guillaume Guérineau. I'm the co-manager of the company Ipresia, and it's our second guest. We work with the Bureau of Jiqueur from 6 months.
1: To make it viable for company owners like Guillaume to participate in the scheme, a contract is drawn up for each guest. In Frederick's, there's an arrangement that he leaves the office at 8 a.m. in the morning and is allowed to come back for 7 p.m.
4: At the beginning, some of the women worried because they were a bit scared of being in the office alone with a man that they don't know. Frederick was never left in the office with women.
1: But it's fine.
4: But it's fine now. It's fine that they know him and it's okay.
1: And you wonder whether that's changed people's attitudes about people who are homeless.
4: They learn to understand and to know people who live in the street. It's the second guest we have. Human connection. It's a new way to understand people, to live with people, to have empathy.
1: The ambition of the charity is to help those staying in offices into permanent work and secure housing. Bureau de Coeur believes having a stable place to sleep makes this easier. Every month, a meeting takes place with the resident and relevant support agencies to ensure everything is staying on track.
5: Vers Beaugeoire.
2: I've just got on the number 3 tram to meet Pierre-Yves Loïc. He's actually the founder of Bureau de Coeur. As I've spent time around Nantes, I've seen quite a high number of people who are begging on the street, including those who look to be in some form of psychological distress and also are either drinking or taking some form of drugs. And it just shows you that solving the problem of homelessness in a city like Nantes is extremely complex.
1: I'm inside the office of advertising agency Nobilito. It's a business Pierre-Yves runs alongside Bureau de Coeur, so it's no surprise to find that he's also hosting a person who is homeless there.
6: He's here one month ago.
2: It's weird. I am literally in its big office, but in the corner here, it does feel like suddenly if I turn this way and look straight forward, it looks like someone's bedroom. A black curtain gives a degree of privacy, but there's also a sofa, which is long enough for someone to sleep on. I can even see the sheets on the bed there.
1: To ensure a respectful experience for the guest, offices are inspected by Bureau de Coeur volunteers in advance. Guests must have access to a toilet and shower and cooking facilities. Not every office has a bed, but many provide sofas that are decent enough. A lot of people who are homeless have drug addiction problems and have psychiatric problems. Do you see, to some degree, your project might miss those people out?
7: Yes, we can't welcome people who have drug addiction problems because if we want companies to open their doors, we have to guarantee them that there will be no health problems, that people won't be squatting in the building and want to settle in the building permanently.
1: So far, the scheme has helped over 100 people, but Pierre-Yves acknowledges that it's addressing only a small fraction of the homeless problem in Nantes. However, he says the solution goes beyond helping vulnerable people off the streets.
7: We commissioned a study that confirmed that companies who took part in our scheme had happier employees compared to the standard French office. In the end, I find companies do this because they think it's the moral thing to do.
1: But what does staff in his own office think about the scheme? Wandering around, I met Claire and asked her what she thought about the office providing space for a person who is homeless.
8: They sold the idea to me pretty, like, well done. when you think about it, it's pretty logical. I mean, like, when we're out of the office, it's just empty space and a lot of space and that can be comfy. So if that can help someone in a difficult situation, I say go for it.
0: I have to say, Claire has me rethinking our own office space. It's a creative way of tackling the problem. But I wonder, Alex, how much success has it had?
1: Well, according to Bureau de Coeur, over 90% of the participants who use the scheme end up in permanent jobs and housing, which is pretty good numbers in my mind. And it's also a win for the public purse too. While a traditional emergency shelter bed costs public authorities around $10,000 a year, a placement here costs around $2,000 because the office already exists.
0: But I did notice that there only seems to be one homeless person per office at a time. I wonder, are there any plans to increase that?
1: Well, that's right, Myra. They do have a strict policy of one guest per office, and that's because Pierre-Yves thinks that individuals deserve what he calls a sense of dignity and privacy. Saying that, the one way to get around this policy is obviously, as you say, is to upscale. So they now have 40 participating offices in Nantes. It's also spread into other French cities and across Europe in places like Lisbon and Brussels, helping over 1,000 people.
0: Right. Well, I'm going to impress you with the little French I know and say merci, Alex, for what we've heard today.
1: Merci, Myra.
0: And that brings us to the end of the programme. I wonder, though, if your office could be used to house homeless people at night. Let me know what you think by sending me a voice note or a message to the WhatsApp number +44 8000 321 721. And join me again next week for your weekly reminder that solutions do exist. Until then, I'm Myra Anubi. Thanks for listening.
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9: We'll have mostly sunny skies to start the weekend today across northeast Texas. It'll be hot with highs between 100 and 105. Clear to partly cloudy through the evening and overnight tonight with lows in the mid-70s. More sunshine than clouds to end the weekend tomorrow with those hot temperatures continuing in a high near 100. Skies are clear for tomorrow night with lows in the mid-70s. A sunny and breezy start to the week Monday with highs in the upper 90s. I'm staff meteorologist Morgan Bolton for 88.9 KETR.
10: Almost 1,000 years ago, a group of English women created the Bayeux Tapestry. They embroidered bold images of the Battle of Hastings in 1066, when England was conquered. Ever since, it's been in France. Now, for the first time, the tapestry has come back to England to be displayed at the British Museum in London. Join me, Julian May, after the news, as I tell the story of this masterpiece of needlework and its temporary homecoming.
11: BBC News with Debbie Russ. Saudi Arabia says it will not retaliate for now after drone attacks launched from Iraq forced it to shut down a crucial east-west oil pipeline. Its closure further restricts oil exports, adding to pressure from Iran's Houthi allies in Yemen, who took control of the Red Sea coast yesterday. The United Nations says Ukraine is facing its toughest winter since Russia's full-scale invasion. A senior UN official said that Russia was systematically targeting Ukraine's civilian infrastructure and there was a risk of humanitarian catastrophe. World leaders, including the presidents of Russia, China and Iran, are gathering in Delhi for the BRICS summit. The grouping was formed as a counterweight to Western powers, but wars in the Middle East have exposed divisions within it. There's been a big fire at an ammunition warehouse in Bulgaria belonging to a firm that sends arms to Ukraine. Residents reported hearing a series of blasts at the EMCO warehouse, but there were no casualties. Police in the US state of Mississippi have arrested a man in connection with the death of a black woman found hanged from a tree. Tasia Fortune's body was discovered outside an abandoned home in Jackson in August. The suspect was named as Jacques Ratcliffe, who is also black. The funeral of the world's youngest traditional monarch, who died last month, is underway in Fort Portal in western Uganda. Oyo Nyimba, the late monarch of Toro Kingdom, was 34. And Ben Shelton has become the first black American tennis player to reach the men's singles final at the US Open since Arthur Ashe more than 50 years ago. He faces the top seed, Alexander Zverev of Germany, on Sunday in what will be his first Grand Slam final. And that's the latest world news from the BBC.
12: There's been so much excitement here this morning. The past 24 hours has been amazing. In the dead of night, nobody knew here what was going on.
10: Welcome to In the Studio from the BBC World Service. I'm Julian May. On the 10th of July, there was an unusual level of excitement at the British Museum in London, especially as it was 3:15 in the morning.
12: We saw a lorry backing up towards the museum, and it had come from a secret location in France. It was chaperoned by police.
13: Elle est arrivée dans la nuit au British Museum à Londres, dans ce caisson, au terme d'un transfert placé sous haute sécurité.
14: Inside that lorry until just a few moments ago, one of the most important artworks ever created. It's a moment of real historical significance. And for the first time in nearly 1,000 years, it is here in the UK.
10: Usually on In the Studio, we look at a new work of art as it's being made. But today we will follow a very old, very significant work, one that needs special handling. Carefully folded by French museum staff, it was then loaded into a case specially built to withstand damaging vibrations and transported on its own train under the English Channel with a police escort. They even had a couple of practice runs without the tapestry to make sure things ran smoothly.
12: It was transported in a really high-tech container. It had shock absorbers, it had gadgets that made sure that the temperature was fine, the humidity was fine, because of course, this is a very, very delicate and fragile object.
15: It sounds like a strange thing, a group of people standing around watching a lorry reverse into a loading bay, but when they opened the doors and took the crate out, I think the full weight of the fact that it was the first time the tapestry had returned to England since it was likely made almost 1,000 years ago really hit me, and it was a really incredible moment to be a part of.
10: Dr. Millie Horton-Inch is a specialist in medieval textiles, and she was among the crowd waiting at the British Museum this summer as that lorry arrived from France. Its priceless cargo, the Bayeux Tapestry, a sort of medieval comic strip which tells tales of battles and sea voyages, as well as everyday life in 11th century England. The stories sewn into the fabric portray the conflict between King Harold of England and William, Duke of Normandy, we always call him William the Conqueror, in northern France, ending with the Battle of Hastings in 1066, which led to the conquest of England, the last time it was successfully invaded. Years of diplomacy have gone into bringing the tapestry to London from its home in Bayeux in northern France, involving two heads of state, King Charles III and President Macron. Before the tapestry arrived, I went to the museum to talk to curators Dr. Millie Horton-Inch and Professor Michael Lewis. I'd never seen the tapestry in real life, but its images, such as the arrow in the eye of King Harold, have been familiar to me since I was 7.
16: The Bayeux Tapestry is such an iconic object, so fundamentally linked to our history in this country, 1066 being the last time that England was successfully conquered. And of course, the Bayeux Tapestry is just this magical depiction of that event. It starts in about 1065, so it kind of explores some of the background around when the King Edward the Confessor died and how Harold Godwinson then managed to get himself on the throne and kind of exclude, if you like, William the Conqueror from that. So it's essentially a build-up of those events.
10: Millie, it's known as the Bayeux Tapestry, but it's not a tapestry.
15: It's not a tapestry at all, though. It's an embroidery, which is a very different technique. That means that with needle and thread, the design is applied directly onto woven fabric rather than woven into the fabric itself.
10: And the colours? There aren't many, are there?
15: There aren't many colours. It's often described as having sort of 10-ish colours across 4 different shades, I suppose, that come from 4 different natural dyes. They've not been able to identify what the 4th brownish dye is, but the other 3 come from the plants woad, weld and madder.
10: So woad is blue.
15: Yes.
10: Madder is red.
15: Yes, and weld is yellow.
10: Ah, right. The background's linen, but the stitching, that's wool, is it?
15: Yes, wool thread. So again, you're looking at having to, you know, raise sheep to get the wool from them, and then to create that into threads you'd have to do a process called spinning, and it's been estimated that for every hour of embroidery you're probably looking at 6 hours of spinning.
10: Cool.
17: Yeah.
16: The Bayeux tapestry is 70 metres long, so it's extraordinarily long. It's only 50 centimetres high, and essentially it's a strip, or nine strips of linen that have been joined together.
15: That's the equivalent of five double-decker buses back to back. And in some places, the embroidery has been done over the seams between the panels in such a way that the seam is pretty much invisible to the naked eye. That's how skilled these needleworkers were.
16: It's divided in terms of 58 different seams, but actually what it does is it takes you backwards and forwards across the English Channel to kind of tell its story. It has all of these characters sometimes in buildings, a lot of them are riding horses. And then you have these trees that just seemed completely fantastic. So you've got people using 11th century tools to cut down fantasy trees. So yeah, you've got this kind of strange mix of the real and the fake, if you like.
18: There's a bit missing, isn't there? We don't reach the end of this story, I think. What's happened there?
16: The tapestry was rolled out for many, many years. That's obviously damaged it, particularly at the end. We don't know for certain whether the tapestry continued. You know, maybe they never finished it, but it's probably very likely that it ended with something akin to what it starts with. So it begins with Edward the Confessor on a throne talking to Harold Godwinson before he's sent on this mission to France. And I think a lot of people have liked to think that it ended with William enthroned. He was crowned on Christmas Day 1066. And that would seem to be a kind of nice ending to the tapestry. But we simply don't know, of course.
18: The people who actually did the embroidery, do you know who they were?
15: We don't know who they are, unfortunately. There's no evidence. It's likely that it was English women. English women were very well respected for needlework in this period, and we know there are women recorded in the Domesday Book who were given land in exchange for their services, one individual in exchange for teaching a Norman nobleman's daughter how to embroider. So it's likely that it was English women. Another possibility is that it was based at a nunnery, where we know in this period nunneries were undertaking sort of large-scale textile production, but it's also possible that it was taking place in a non-religious environment.
16: In some ways, when you look at the Bayeux tapestry, you have to look at all of its different components together, but broadly speaking, it's telling us a story in a chronological sequence from left to right. Essentially, in the central panel, there's obviously military scenes, and then there's two borders, one at the top and one at the bottom, which on the surface of it, at least, appear decorative. And then sometimes there's other things that have been added to the borders, which are kind of gloss, I suppose, on what's going on in the main frieze as well. And also, another component is the fact that it has this inscription, Latin text, at different parts across the embroidery. It's clear that all of these different elements work together, and sometimes they tell slightly different things from each other as well.
18: Who commissioned this piece of work?
16: Traditionally, it was thought that it was produced by Matilda, who was the wife of William the Conqueror, to kind of commemorate his great victory over the English. But more recently, it's been suggested that the likely person who made this object

0: anti-Christmas or?
1: Yeah.
2: It's the 17th of July today, and this is the day when the French cultural minister and the French ambassador to London are coming to the British Museum to look at what's going on with the Bayeux Tapestry.
1: We will get a million people through, including school children.
0: More than 1 million.
1: Well,
0: we will see how it goes.
1: We're managing expectations.
2: At the moment, there is a group of French conservators and some English conservators, and they've just uncovered a little bit. So I'm seeing the first glimpse of the Bayeux Tapestry. I can see some of the trees, some of the soldiers, a castle. We're all wearing plastic aprons. We've got our shoes covered up. I wasn't allowed to bring a phone in. I wasn't allowed to bring a pen in, just a pencil and a pad. They're taking the protection of the tapestry very seriously indeed. This must be an exciting day for you.
3: Yes, that's an understatement. This is a very exciting day for me. Yesterday was perhaps even more exciting.
2: So what actually happened?
3: What happened was, so it was on a paravent, which is a sort of concertina, that was very, very, very slowly unfurled in a very controlled process. It was then hooked onto a beam that was elevated, so it was hanging in the room, and the table that it's now on was sort of put vertically behind it, and they were both very slowly lowered down. So it and the tabletop were lowered down together, and it was extraordinary to see probably about 100 of my British Museum and French colleagues working together to complete that.
1: You must come back with the president in September.
2: I'm with Michael Lewis again. You've just been showing some very important people around, haven't you?
4: Yeah, so it's been great today. I've been having time with both the Secretary of State for Culture, Lisa Nandy, and then also the French minister as well. And they both seem really engaged and excited in seeing the Bayeux Tapestry, but how could they not?
2: Millie, the gallery we're in is an extraordinary place. It's quite narrow. It's very long, and down the middle of it we have an extraordinary glass cabinet. Now, the British Museum is full of glass cabinets, but they're not usually like this.
3: It has been specially developed for the project. It is certainly a feat of engineering. We believe it's the longest showcase in the world, so if anyone thinks they've got a longer showcase, please do contact
2: How long
3: the British
2: is it?
3: Museum. I think it's about a metre or two, over 70 metres. It absolutely fills the Sainsbury Exhibition Gallery. It's almost as though the gallery was designed for it.
2: Everyone has to be able to see the tapestry in the glass case, so it's glass, but what happens if someone leans on it?
3: It's incredibly strong, so I have no concerns from that point of view. People will not be allowed to lean on it, but should they, or do anything even, you know, more than leaning, we're very confident that the showcase will hold up. The glass is also completely non-reflective, so you'll be able to get a really good view of the tapestry. You'll be able to get a lot closer to it than when it was hanging previously, and I think also it being flat brings you closer to the experience of the makers, who would have looked at it that way as well.
2: What about the atmosphere inside the case? You don't want it to go mouldy or anything, do you?
3: No.
2: So it's atmospherically controlled, yeah. Then?
3: Yeah. Yes, and the light levels have been agreed with our French colleagues, so it's going to be very well taken care of.
5: Those light levels are strictly capped at a dim 50 lux. That's the level of low street lighting, to reduce the risk of the delicate threads fading, and only for 9 hours a day. And when the gallery is empty, the tapestry will be covered, as most of it was when Millie and I watched the conservators at work.
3: They're also checking to make sure it's lying flat, essentially. So very gently, very carefully, smoothing out any what you'd describe as bellies, points where it's bumped up a little bit.
2: Because if you spread a long piece of cloth out, it doesn't lie flat, does it? No, it rucks up.
3: No, especially a fabric that's been embroidered, so it has changes of texture and tension around where the embroidery is. So they're just making sure that it's laid flat so that it's resting peacefully, as it were, underneath its cover.
2: This has been a very interesting morning. I know the Bayeux Tapestry is about 70 metres long, but to see it laid out, it's so impressive. Then there were the political figures. This exhibition is an example of the importance of culture in international relations. And there was the real excitement of the curators who've been working on this project for years. Now all the politicians and all the reporters have gone, but the really important people, they're still here. The conservators, a team of French

0: and English experts. They're tenderly looking after this amazing artefact.
1: You're listening to In the Studio from the BBC World Service. This episode is about the Bayeux Tapestry and its coming to England for the first time since its hundreds of people and horses, birds and trees were sewn into vivid life almost 1,000 years ago.
2: It is a bitter afternoon in Kent. A woman sits stitching at her frame, shoulders hunched in concentration, her needle-hardened fingers tease strands of red and yellow wool through the wings of two birds nestled under the feet of a stitched king.
1: The academic and storyteller Daisy Black is fascinated by the tapestry, especially the ambiguous and subversive aspects of it that draw on folk tales. Her sold-out shows illustrate its wide appeal to the 21st century population of Britain.
2: Everyone, especially if you've grown up in the UK, hears a lot about the Battle of 1066 and the famous incident with an arrow and an eyeball meeting tragically on the battlefields. And a lot of our perceptions of that history come from the Bayeux Tapestry. That's often the famous image that you will see in class as a primary school child. It's a really interesting story as well. It covers between about 2 and 4 years of historical happenings. It begins with Edward the Confessor, not currently confessing, sitting on his throne, and then Harold doing a sea voyage across to Normandy. He gets kidnapped by Guy of Ponthieu. He gets ransomed by William. There's a big and slightly incompetent battle in the middle. All of these things happen way before we have Harold sitting on his throne and Halley's Comet and the fleet of ghostly ships prophesying William's invasion of England. And it's lovely to be able to tell that with some of the folk tales that appear in the margins at the same time.
3: The crow was perched in a tree with a bit of cheese in her mouth, which she'd just stolen from an open window. She was just about to eat the cheese when a fox appeared.
2: The Borders have a lot of different animal fables in them. Some of you might have come across in school or in your own storytelling cultures.
3: The fox looked up into the tree, smelt the saltiness of that cheese, wanted that cheese for herself, but she couldn't climb trees. "My dear crow," she said, "how beautiful you look on this fine summer's day. You shine sleekly. Ah, what a pity you can't sing. Then you would be the most perfect of all the birds." The crow, high up in the tree, was pleased with this unlooked-for flattery, but stung with the idea she couldn't sing. So she opened her mouth to prove otherwise and... Kark! The cheese fell to the floor and was eaten by the fox.
1: The fable of the fox and the crow and the cheese appears 3 times in the Bayeux Tapestry, and it can be interpreted in different ways, depending on whose side you're on.
2: If you're reading it from the Norman perspective, then King Edward the Confessor is the foolish crow with the English crown as the cheese, and Harold, the illegitimate king from a Norman perspective, is the flattering fox who persuades Edward to give the crown to him. If you read it from the English perspective, then William is the flattering fox, and the English crown is still the cheese, and Harold is the foolish crow who had the crown and let it go. I really, really love this narrative. It is complex. It is very silly at times. You've got scenes where castles are being built and a workman's dropping a brick on his friend's head. And it's quite irreverent. So you've got animals and birds and beasts having an almost starring role in the tapestry as well. And taking over the narrative a little bit and certainly being very sarcastic about it.
1: Daisy, how is the Bayeux Tapestry having an impact on popular culture in Britain today?
2: Certainly the last few months have had a lot of very good memes and pieces of artwork inspired by the tapestry. A very recent piece I'm looking at is of the France-England match as part of the World Cup for third place. The artist has made a really beautiful image showing the poor French goalkeeper falling over backwards very dramatically in the goal. It says, "France 4, England 6, hic Frankie Dolent here, the French are miserable." And they've made all the footballers look very medieval, so some of them are still wearing shorts, but they also have chainmail underneath their football strips. My favourite piece of biotapestry fan art comes from Jimmel Paint It, who is well worth following on social media. He did a fantastic depiction of a Friday night out, kicking out time at the pub, which shows taxis, people on the floor, a group of lads with traffic cones on their heads, and people ordering, in Latin, of course, their garlic mayonnaise kebabs. And the margins of the tapestry here, much like the end of the biotapestry, have bodies, you know, people sprawled across the ground. The animals have become rats and pigeons mainly, and there are some rather dodgy spilt things in the margins as well for that one.
0: And as in the biotapestry depiction of the Battle of Hastings, there are rather remarkable horses.
2: Yes, the riot police are there on their mounted steeds, and the steeds are drawn exactly as they are on the tapestry, and they are a rather fetching colours, yellow and red in this version.
0: It's the 23rd of July today. I've been invited back to the British Museum. We're outside the gallery now, and I'm with Connor Watson. Why did you want me to come back today, Connor?
4: Because the tapestry is finally in its case, it'll be exhibited to the public. So this is the first time you're getting to see it in its final form.
0: Right, well, should we go and have a look?
4: Yeah, let's go.
0: Connor, the conservators have come back from their lunch break. There are some workstations with lights, two people at each station. What is going on here?
4: This is the condition checking. What they're doing is looking at previous scans and maps of the tapestry and checking for any changes since it's arrived here at the British Museum.
0: So they might be a bit worried that some damage has been caused in transit or something like that?
4: A condition check happens whenever we loan an object, borrow, or we lend ourselves. So we know of lots of damage and stains and marks that are on the tapestry over its 970-year history, but we're now looking for anything that could have changed or could have been impacted by its travel. This is a massive game of spot the difference, and so far, no difference.
0: Phew.
4: It's not just what the tapestry tells us of the time, but the way it's been displayed and stored and moved and viewed over history for, I mean, just hundreds of years. It was essentially forgotten. It went out of fashion as other forms of art came in.
0: They're wearing goggles to magnify things, and then they're checking against images on laptops.
4: It's painstaking work, so we're being very quiet to not break concentration. Obviously, you're looking at thousands and thousands of threads that make up singular horses, and they are going through that by millimetre by millimetre.
0: And this work will go on for how long?
4: At least another 2 weeks.
0: Wow. We've come a little closer, but we don't want to intrude. What are these two conservators working on here?
4: We are firmly in the Battle of Hastings at this point. So the final third of the tapestry is the battle itself. And what we can see here, these are the Norman troops riding into battle at Hastings. We are probably only a few metres away from where Harold meets his untimely end.
0: All of the conservators working at these eight stations along the tapestry are women. The tapestry was embroidered, was sewn by a group of nuns 950 years ago, pretty well. And the people who are looking after it now and checking its condition are another group of sisters, I think. It's appropriate.
1: Those women sewed 202 horses, 217 birds, more than 30 trees, two camels, and 623 people. Kings, dukes, earls, soldiers, and bishops. But only six of those figures are women, and all are vulnerable. This weighs heavily on curator Millie Horton Inch's mind.
5: Perhaps because I'm a woman myself, I'm particularly affected by the three women within the central frieze who seem to be having a pretty horrible time. You've got a sort of unnamed mother and child fleeing a house that's been set on fire by the Normans, Queen Edith weeping at the deathbed of King Edward, and then this enigmatic scene with a woman named Elfgiva, whose identity we don't know today, but we presume would have been known to 11th century viewers, who appears to be being assaulted, potentially, by a cleric. And I think they act as a sort of really tragic trio depicting the effects of these events on women, and I find that particularly effective.
0: And aren't there a couple of naked women in the Borders?
5: There are three women in the Borders, one of whom, yes, is sort of nude as well. And again, it's a really enigmatic scene to us today, but it speaks to some kind of transgression, which was likely upsetting.
0: Most of the tapestry is covered up and the conservators are working on the last few metres of it. But, Millie, this is a dramatic section, isn't it?
6: Yeah, so we're looking from about scene 52 until the end of the tapestry, so it really is the height of the battle, and it's the battle at its most brutal. This particular moment, we're standing in front of the section where there are some stakes in the ground that horses have ridden into and are tumbling over, so we have a horse that's completely vertical. This is also the section of the tapestry where the borders start to become really grisly. So we've got, you know, not just fallen soldiers, but soldiers who are missing their limbs or have been beheaded. And a little bit further along the section we're looking at, we actually see people stripping mail coats off the dead bodies to steal their armour. And as the tapestry ends with Harold's death and the English turning in flight. So this really is the dramatic climax that we're looking at.
0: And we don't see any of the inscription here, but there's a bit at the very end, I think.
6: Yeah, so there's not too much inscription towards the end. They really let the kind of the dramatic elements speak for themselves, and it is visually very arresting. But yeah, the final words are sort of Harold dies and then the English flee. So it's a really tragic end for the English soldiers.
1: 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The Bayeux Tapestry exhibition opens this week and will continue until next July.
6: Do you want to see the arrow in the eye? Come and see it. Michael Lewis is also looking at the arrow in the eye.
0: Millie has taken me to the bit that everyone wants to see.
6: Yeah, the bit where Harold has the arrow in his eye. And it comes very, very near the end. So it really is an abrupt end to the tapestry. The words Harold are above his head, and he appears to be trying to wrench an arrow from his eye.
0: It's a horrible image, really.
6: It's absolutely grisly. And, you know, there's a lot of debate about, is that Harold? Was the arrow originally there? It's impossible to know for sure, but regardless, it makes for a very dramatic end to the tapestry as we see it today.
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10: Hello, I'm Celia Hatt, and it's 10 hours GMT. Welcome to the newsroom. Coming up, we'll go live to the Middle East for the latest on the situation in Yemen. Houthi fighters have expanded their foothold in an area that could give them control over a waterway Saudi Arabia depends on for its oil exports. Also in the program, the United Nations is warning Ukraine is set to face its toughest winter in years because of Russian attacks.
11: Civil infrastructure is in a very systematic way being targeted, especially energy infrastructure.
10: We'll speak with our correspondent in Kyiv. Plus, is it ethical for a museum to display the remains of an Egyptian woman who died more than 2,000 years ago?
12: It's half of an exhibit if you just have the exterior without the interior of it.
13: I do understand the point of view of the people who it's been taken from.
10: One museum in the UK has removed an Egyptian mummy from its display. We'll tell you why. Stay with us on the BBC World Service.
14: Live from NPR News in Washington, I'm Windsor Johnston. President Trump has arrived in Ireland for a 2-day visit. Air Force One touched down at Dublin Airport this morning, where Trump was greeted by Irish officials. He's meeting with Ireland's president and prime minister. Talks are expected to include trade and international issues. Upon landing, Trump was asked about the timeline when it comes to ending the war in Iran.
15: I think very soon. I think it'll be probably right after the terms. They're trying to hold out as long as they can to complicate the election. But I think people are wise to it because Iran cannot have a nuclear weapon.
14: Trump will later travel to his golf resort in Doombeg, which is hosting the Irish Open. He's expected to attend the tournament this weekend and present the winner's trophy on Sunday. Saudi Arabia has shut down a major oil pipeline after it was attacked by drones launched from inside Iraq. The BBC's Peter Hyatt reports the pipeline bypasses the Strait of Hormuz by pumping crude oil toward the Red Sea.
16: Saudi Arabia said the drones were launched from Iraqi territory, and Iraq has responded by sacking a military commander from an area where pro-Iranian Shiite militias are known to operate. The pipeline has been moving 4 or 5% of global oil supply in recent months. It's part of Saudi Arabia's effort to get round the restrictions on using the Strait of Hormuz. So closing it now means the flow of oil from the Middle East is being reduced still further, at least until repairs are carried out. Adding to Saudi Arabia's problems, Iran's Houthi allies have seized control of Yemen's entire Red Sea coast. They say they'll ban Saudi shipping in the Bab el-Mandeb Strait, which they now control.
14: The BBC's Peter Hyatt reporting. A federal judge is temporarily pausing the federal government's use of a question on civil service job applications. NPR's Andrea Hsu reports.
17: The question asked applicants to identify one or two of President Trump's executive orders or policy initiatives that are significant to them and explain how they'd help implement them if hired. According to the lawsuit, it showed up in some 70,000 postings, including for nonpartisan roles like wildland firefighters, air traffic controllers, and accountants. Several unions sued to block the government from asking the question, calling it an unlawful loyalty test. U.S. District Judge George O'Toole issued a stay, temporarily halting the government's use of the question, but he stopped short of ordering that agencies not use the answers they've already collected in making hiring decisions. Andrea Hsu, NPR News.
14: The national average for diesel has jumped 28 cents in just 1 week to a new record high. A gallon now costs an average of $6.16. This is NPR News. The Federal Reserve will meet next week, with financial markets now expecting a quarter-point interest rate increase. The odds of a rate hike rose sharply after the government released its latest inflation report Friday. The consumer price index rose 0.4% in August. Prices were up 3.4% compared with the year earlier. The CDC says the record cyclosporiasis outbreak is over. This year's largest ever outbreak began in May and was mostly linked to iceberg lettuce grown in Mexico. NPR's Rachel Carlson has more.
18: Nearly 20,000 people in the U.S. were hit by the diarrhea-causing illness this summer. The agency still has a backlog of thousands of possible cases to confirm. Two people in Michigan died after becoming sick with the disease. Over half of all confirmed cases were linked to lettuce from Taylor Farms, sold at Taco Bell's and in some grocery stores. But the CDC said Friday that all affected lettuce from this source, which was recalled in July, has been taken off shelves and removed from restaurants. So you can feel a little safer eating the salads you've been avoiding. The Food and Drug Administration is still investigating the outbreak, which was concentrated in Michigan, Ohio, and Illinois. Rachel Carlson, NPR News.
14: The authority that oversees Nashville International Airport has voted unanimously to begin the process of renaming it in honor of legendary country singer and actor Dolly Parton. City officials say the process could take a year or longer to complete. Parton died 2 weeks ago at the age of 80. This is NPR.
19: 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Other contributors include the estate of Joan B. Kroc, whose bequest serves as an enduring investment in the future of public radio and seeks to help NPR be the model for high-quality journalism in the 21st century. This is NPR.
10: Hello, I'm Celia Hatton, and you're listening to The Newsroom on the BBC World Service. We'll begin with a fast-changing story in Yemen and the waterway on its coastline that's increasingly central to the health of the global economy. Saudi Arabia has been relying on the Bab al-Mandeb Strait next to Yemen for its oil exports since the U.S. war on Iran shut down the Strait of Hormuz. But now that fix is under threat. The Houthi militant group, backed by Iran, is making big gains in Yemen. It's claimed full control of Yemen's Red Sea coast and say they will block Saudi tankers from the Bab al-Mandeb Strait. And as we'll hear, that could have big implications for the global cost of oil. On the ground in Yemen, the fighting has already come with a cost. The UN says at least 46,000 people have been displaced since fighting escalated last week. This woman fled the historic port city of Mocha as it fell to the Houthis.
20: We have nothing left. We fled with our children and kept running. We have no bedding, no home, nothing with us. Everything was destroyed within an hour. They didn't even give us a chance or warn us beforehand. We are women with no means of defending ourselves, and we have innocent children with us. Even our livestock were not spared from the destruction.
10: Let's get more from our Middle East correspondent, Hugo Bacheco, who's monitoring developments from Jerusalem. Hugo, we'll talk about the effect of all this fighting on civilians in a moment. But first, can you give us the latest? Yemen says it struck back at the Houthis.
21: Yeah, so there have been more attacks, Celia, by the government on the Houthis, including attacks on the city of Mocha on the Red Sea coast. And the Houthis are saying that there have been more attacks in other parts of Yemen as well, parts that are controlled by the Houthis. So there seems to be some kind of reaction that is happening now. I think what is also interesting is that apparently President Trump rejected requests by Saudi Arabia to intervene. So I think you can assume that American position here is to try to avoid another major escalation of hostilities in the region. And I think the Saudis too, you know, the Saudis have been supporting the government in the fight against the Houthis. They're also trying to contain the tensions and avoid a further escalation of what is happening there.
10: Well, we heard from a woman just a moment ago who's been displaced because of the fighting. Can you tell us more about what life is like for those on the ground in Yemen, those caught up in the fighting?
21: Yeah, I think there is real concern that there could be an escalation of the violence there. And, you know, this is a country that has been suffering for many years because of the civil war. And the UN is saying that almost 50,000 people have been displaced so far. Yemen is the poorest country in the Arab world. And the situation has been very difficult for millions of people who depend on aid. A lot of people living in extreme poverty and really, you know, relying on humanitarian assistance. And I think the fear here is that the situation could get worse if we see, you know, an expansion of the violence and the fighting happening there.
10: And Hugo, I also mentioned earlier the costs of this conflict, the effect of this conflict on the global output of oil, the global cost of oil. Saudi Arabia's had to shut down a major oil pipeline that was attacked by drones launched from inside Iraq. What more do we know about this?
21: Yeah, I think, you know, we've been talking about the situation happening inside Yemen, but I think if you look at the bigger picture, you know, what is happening there is very significant because, you know, of these concerns that this could put further pressure on energy supplies. So the Houthis are now controlling the Bab al-Mandeb Strait. This has been, you know, a key alternative, especially for the Saudis, as you said in the introduction, to the Strait of Hormuz, which has been effectively closed because of the war with Iran. And now they have this pipeline that has come under attack.
10: Okay, Hugo, we'll have to leave you there. Some troubles with the line with you there. Apologies to our audience for that. But let's go to India now. It's a meeting point for some world leaders this weekend as Delhi hosts the BRICS Summit, a grouping of 11 major emerging economies from Brazil to South Africa. Together, they'll be discussing a raft of big issues from cross-border payments to energy security. But away from this diverse BRICS group, it's the one-on-one meetings on the sidelines of this summit that are grabbing a lot of attention. That's where leaders are hoping to improve ties or to push their individual agendas. India's Prime Minister Narendra Modi has already met with Russia's Vladimir Putin and Iran's President Masoud Pezeshkian. And it's its upcoming chat with China's leader Xi Jinping that's a focus of major speculation in Delhi. Mr. Xi hasn't been to India for 7 years, and China-India ties have been rocky during that time. Our correspondent Arunadeh Mukherjee joins us live now from Delhi. Arunadeh, let's start with the BRICS summit overall. It's a diverse group of countries attending, as I said. Are we expecting the BRICS grouping to agree on anything meaningful?
2: I think that's going to be the biggest challenge, honestly, because it started out as a four-member nation bloc and now has gone up to 11. Now, while that means, obviously, it's brought heft and muscle as well, but with the adding number of countries, it also brings divergent views, and I think that's where the challenges begin. You've got countries like Iran on one side, Saudi Arabia, the United Arab Emirates on the other. Everyone has diverging viewpoints. You've got India on one side, China, where both countries have shared a fairly tense relationship, as you pointed out, even though there has been a little bit of a thaw. So I think navigating this towards some sort of a joint statement would really demonstrate the bloc's ability to put up a united front, because the entire reason why this group was conceptualized was to try and be a counterweight to Western dominance. We've seen some indicators in Prime Minister Narendra Modi's opening statement towards some form of united message, because he's talking about global reform. He's talking about how global governance in its present form was like a pyramid. You've got decision makers at the top, but the countries at the lower end are the ones who are impacted by the decisions. The global south, he said, is on the front line of global challenges, but they are behind in decision making. He emphasized why, therefore, they must turn this pyramid of privilege, those are the words he used, into a platform of partnership. And I think that's where the language is important, because now you're looking at words that are being used which might just be acceptable to the various individual players.
10: Interesting. Something we'll definitely have to keep an eye on. On the sidelines of the summit, which bilateral meetings that have already happened do you think are notable? What should we pay attention to that's happened so far?
2: I think there would be a few of them. So, for instance, the meeting between Prime Minister Modi and Masoud Pezeshkian yesterday, and Prime Minister Modi's meeting with Vladimir Putin yesterday, very important. In both those meetings, he emphasized the need for diplomacy and dialogue to resolve conflicts. You have to understand, India is playing a very difficult role here. It's walking the tightrope. On the one hand, balancing relations with the West, especially the US, with whom, mind you, India still hasn't managed a trade agreement. So they would be very cautious in that. And India is hosting leaders from Iran, China, Russia. So US is going to be keeping a hawk eye on everything that's happening here in BRICS. And they've never been happy with BRICS. President Trump is always talking about the skepticism about BRICS. He's talked about tariffs on countries if they talk about de-dollarization, which basically means reducing dependence on the dollar. So this is a very tricky sort of a position that India finds itself in. Also, the big meeting later in the evening between Prime Minister Modi and Xi Jinping, that's going to be critical from India's point of view, because both countries have tried to represent themselves as leaders in Asia. India wants to be the voice of the global south, China also being very cautious. You might just see President Xi Jinping make a trip to Washington, D.C. later this month. So there are lots of these balancing acts, I think, is how I would describe this summit to be. And I think the big focus will be whether they can arrive at some sort of a consensus, some sort of common language, and send out the message of unity. We've seen the photo op of all the leaders standing on stage together. They look united, but I think the differences underneath is what they need to ensure are covered up, ironed out, especially if they want to send out that united message that BRICS stands for.
10: Arunadeh, it's interesting, isn't it? Which leaders do you think are really going to be trying to push their own individual agendas at this meeting? Who stands to gain the most?
2: So I think, Iran, currently engaged in an ongoing conflict, is going to want to make the point about, aggression that they have maintained from the West. Russia, which continues to be engaged in that conflict with Ukraine, is going to try and use this platform to ensure that their voice is heard. You've got then the opposing sides of UAE and Saudi Arabia, who are also going to talk about how they are caught in the crossfire. So I think those are the points, really, that we'll be looking out for.
10: Arunadeh, thank you. Arunadeh Mukherjee speaking to us from Delhi. You're listening to The Newsroom on the BBC World Service. Ukraine is facing its toughest winter since Russia's full-scale invasion in 2022. That's the bleak warning from the United Nations. The UN's Undersecretary General Alexander De Croo has accused Russia of targeting Ukraine's civilian infrastructure with disastrous consequences. I heard more from our diplomatic correspondent, James Landale, who's in Kyiv. And you can hear in the background, it's very rainy in Kyiv at the moment.
3: Russia has hit Ukrainian civilian infrastructure throughout this war, but what's changed in recent weeks is we've now moved to a place where Russia is doing it systematically and round the clock. It's using its new faster jet-powered drones that it's ramping up production of. Ukraine has yet to be able to find a technological way of tackling this new threat because its existing interceptors just aren't fast enough to catch these. And these drones are targeting not just sort of the old sort of infrastructure, which was sort of energy infrastructure and air defense systems. They're targeting very specific things. They're targeting warehouses, factories, ports, grain processing centers here in Kyiv, very specifically individual petrol stations. They're going after, the economists say, specific revenue-raising parts of the Ukrainian economy to try and minimize the amount of money that Ukraine can make. Because Russia knows that Ukraine is suffering a budgetary crisis at the moment, so they're targeting economic infrastructure, but also now, as the winter is coming closer, they're also targeting energy infrastructure. And this is what Mr. De Croo said, Russia is now targeting deliberately.
11: Civil infrastructure is in a very systematic way being targeted. And this is petrol stations, it's shopping malls, it's business centers, but it's especially energy infrastructure, energy transmission lines. There is absolutely no justification for that.
4: So, James, the Ukrainians have been saying for some time attacks on civilian targets have been increasing, as you've noted. But what's now going to be the effect of these attacks as winter approaches?
3: In the short term, it just means that Ukraine's economy begins to suffer and slow down and really feel the pressure. But in practical terms, what Mr. De Croo is sort of worried about is the actual impact on daily life in the big cities. Because last winter was tough, and already Ukrainians are worrying about the next winter. One of them described it to me as a kind of fog, a blanket that hangs over them, just fretting about what the future may be. Because a lot of Ukraine's energy infrastructure was destroyed or damaged last year. They simply haven't had the time or the money to repair it all. I mean, Ukraine has been working flat out, but they just don't have enough time. They've been scouring the world for extra generators that they could use just to try and have a bit more backup for this winter. But they know it's going to be tough. And what Mr. De Croo is talking about is essentially what could really go wrong. And that is if Russia really hits hard this time, it could deprive Ukraine and its big cities of its access to power. And if it doesn't have power, that means it can't pump water. It means it can't get sewage flowing. It doesn't have enough heating. So therefore, what you're talking about is not just a cold winter that's a bit tough, but actually a fundamental change to society, which renders some cities potentially almost unlivable. And this is how Mr. De Croo sketched out that issue.
11: The worst case scenario, and we'll do everything to avoid that, is that at some point access to energy and electricity would be severely damaged, which means that access to heating would be severely damaged, and that, for example, water systems and sewage systems would stop functioning. With the temperatures that you would get here, that would lead to circumstances which would be really close to humanitarian catastrophe.
4: James, you've been visiting Ukraine regularly throughout this conflict. Is there anything on this latest visit to Kyiv that you've seen or heard that's really stood out for you? How is the war evolving?
3: Well, look, throughout this war, whenever I've come to Kyiv, the mood has changed. It's either been positive or it's been negative. And there's a definite sense that this war ebbs and flows. And you see that in the way the international community responds to that. And this time, I think what's really interesting is there is definitely a greater sense of pessimism than there was a few months ago. If you remember, a few months ago, people were talking about the impact of Ukraine's deep strikes in Russia. They were talking about the success of holding Russia on the front line. Now, all of those things are true. And, you know, this week, the Ukrainians say the Russian casualties have now topped 1.5 million people since the full-scale invasion. And those deep strikes are continuing, hitting Russian refineries and gas facilities, that is really putting economic pressure on Russia. But at the same time, Ukraine has a budgetary crisis. It's running out of money. It's trying to fast-track the EU loan that it got last year. It's having to use that money to pay for its soldiers now. On top of that, you have the fact there's a technological gap. Ukraine does not have the capacity to defend against the fast incoming jet-powered drones. At the moment, the Air Force says that 60% of them are being shot down. Well, that means 40% are not. And 40% of thousands of drones is an awful lot of damage for people to take here. And I think there's a real sense here that this winter is going to be very, very tough. There's a sense also that the outside world hasn't quite clocked just how tough it is going to be.
10: James Landell. It's 4 years since the attempted murder on a stage in New York State of the Indian-British novelist Salman Rushdie. 4 years of pain, but 4 years of recovery, too. A new film on this episode is about to be released. It was built around never-before-seen footage of the attack, taken by Rushdie's wife, the cinematographer Rachel Eliza Griffiths, and his subsequent recovery. Justin Webb spoke to Salman Rushdie and the director of the film, Alex Gibney. He began by asking Salman how the project started, and just a warning that some of their discussion contains graphic details about the aftermath of the attack.
1: Initially, we weren't thinking clearly at all. We were just doing it to have some record of this terrible thing. You know, we live in an age where everything has to be recorded, otherwise it didn't happen. And it was only when I was feeling better, when I was out of hospital, I was back home, that my wife said to me, was I ready to see this stuff? And I said, okay. And she set up a screen and a projector, and we sat together and watched it. And amongst other things, what I thought is that the filmmaking was very good. It was actually very well shot. And I thought, this doesn't look like a home movie. It looks like something more professional than that. Maybe if it's of that quality, then there is some reason for it to talk about it having a wider life. And eventually we were introduced to Alex Gibney, and he also thought it was good.
21: Alex, you thought it was good. What did you think you could then do with it? Was it immediately obvious to you?
5: Well, it was immediately obvious that there was an extraordinary film here. Exactly what to do with it, I wasn't 100% sure. In fact, the first question I asked Salman and Eliza is, you know, why don't you do it? And I think they had considered that, but felt that it was too close to them. And so that I could perform a service in the sense that I would see it from the outside in and therefore have some sense of how to present it to the audience. But I did have an idea based on a British TV series called The Singing Detective. And what's interesting about that series is that the simple story is a story of physical recovery. A guy shows up in a hospital with psoriatic myopathy, full of lesions and in terrible pain. And over the course of it, he physically recovers. But along the way, he has these hallucinations. He thinks back to his childhood. He imagines bits and pieces of his own detective fiction, sort of intermingling with his personal thoughts and memories and desires. So I thought a kind of a mindscape that would move in and out of a simple story of physical recovery would be interesting.
21: So this is not a film about a recovery that just goes chronologically through that recovery. It's much more than that. And in purpose, Salman, what is it?
1: Well, the first way of thinking about it that I had was maybe it's not pointless for people to see what terrorism looks like and see it close up and unvarnished and with nothing skimmed over. But this is what an eye looks like when it's hanging out of your head. This is what a neck looks like when it's been slashed. So I just thought, tell the story, you know. In an age when there is so much violence that we are almost inured to it, especially if you live in America and there's murders every day, murders of children at school, mass murders for no reason, human life feels much cheaper than it should. And one way I thought of understanding how this man thought is that it's a kind of an American story. If you're so used to the cheapening of human life, it may be easier to conceive of taking it.
5: Salman was already starting to work on Knife, the book, the memoir. And in the conversation we had, one of the things that he said, as I recall, was that what was interesting to him was the idea of moving from an act of hate to a place of love. And that was very interesting to me, too, because I had spent a good bit of my time doing films about the dark side of human nature. And indeed, there is a film I did called Taxi to the Dark Side, which is all about terror that I thought, wouldn't it be interesting to kind of flip the script and show not only the face of terror in the form of the wounds that had been inflicted on Salman, but also how you recover from that, both physically and spiritually and psychologically, to be able to embrace life again. To, you know, at the end, Salman says it's a reconstructed happiness. I was interested in the idea of reconstructing happiness.
1: I've always disliked thinking of myself as a victim. And in a way, doing this double project of writing this book and making this film was a way of taking charge of it. It was a way of saying, okay, now I'm going to tell the story. I'm going to say what it means. And it's going to be my story to tell. And the attacker doesn't get to be the storyteller. He's had his 15 minutes of Andy Warhol-type fame, and he can now go back into obscurity for the rest of his life.
10: Salman Rushdie and Alex Gibney talking about their film Knife, the attempted murder of Salman Rushdie. And last, a museum in the English city of Manchester's removed from display the mummified body of a woman who died in ancient Egyptian times. Museum officials say their decision reflects changing views about death. The woman, named Asru, died in Egypt more than 2,000 years ago. Rowan Bridge reports.
0: Since being unwrapped, Asru's been on almost constant public display, most recently at Manchester Museum, but no longer. Last year, the museum launched a public consultation on whether her mummified body should continue to be seen by visitors. Around 8,000 people responded, with views roughly evenly divided. And today, these visitors to the museum gave their reaction to the decision.
12: Might as well leave it. It's half of an exhibit if you just have the exterior without the interior of it. You're missing out on kids coming in and learning what mummies looked like.
13: I do understand the point of view of the people who it's been taken from. Yeah, it definitely was a right decision to take it off.
6: Having it in a separate room so that you make that choice about whether you go and see it or not, I think that would be a good compromise, because I think some people would want to see it, and we learn from the artefacts that are in museums. I mean, that's part of the reason behind having museums, isn't it?
0: But the museum said the move reflected changing views about its responsibilities towards ancestors and the communities they represented, and most closely reflects what Asru herself would have wanted. The museum's now considering what should happen to her in the long term. The question of whether mummies should be publicly displayed is a live issue among museums. The British Museum still displays mummies, saying they provide an opportunity to examine how past societies understood death.
10: Rowan Bridge reporting from Manchester. You've been listening to The Newsroom with me, Celia Hatton. Before we go, our main news. Yemen's Saudi-backed government says it has carried out fresh strikes on Houthi forces who've now seized the whole of the Red Sea coast, increasing their ability to attack shipping and threaten global oil supplies. And there's been a big fire at an ammunition warehouse in Bulgaria belonging to a firm that sends arms to Ukraine. Information on all the stories in our program available on the BBC News website. Thanks for joining us. 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
23: Mostly sunny and hot to start the weekend today across northeast Texas with highs between 100 and 105. This evening and overnight will bring a few clouds with lows in the mid-70s. More sunshine than clouds to end the weekend tomorrow with those hot temperatures continuing in a high near 100. Skies are clear for tomorrow night with temperatures back in the mid-70s. We'll see abundant sunshine to start the weekend. On Saturday, it'll be breezy with highs in the upper 90s. I'm staff meteorologist Morgan Bolton for 88.9 KETR.
24: Coming up on The Fifth Floor with me, Irena Taranyuk. The burial of convicted Bosnian Serb war criminal General Ratko Mladic took place this week amid huge tension. We talked to a BBC Serbian reporter who was there.
25: Thousands of men and women, both young and old, mourning for Mladic, a lot of people carrying T-shirts with his face. And whoever we talked to on that funeral, no one mentions the war crimes.
24: That's after the news.
7: BBC News with Tom Sanders. President Trump has said global oil prices will tumble as soon as the US war with Iran ends. Mr. Trump, who's visiting Ireland, said that he believes this will happen after the forthcoming US midterm elections in early November. He also said the Houthis in Yemen had asked Washington not to intervene in the conflict there. The United Nations says Ukraine is facing its toughest winter since Russia's full-scale invasion. A senior UN official said that Russia was systematically targeting Ukraine's civilian infrastructure, and there was a risk of humanitarian catastrophe. World leaders, including the presidents of Russia, China and Iran, have gathered in Delhi for the BRICS summit. The grouping was formed as a counterweight to Western powers, but wars in the Middle East have exposed divides among them. There's been a big fire at an ammunition warehouse in Bulgaria belonging to a firm that sends arms to Ukraine. Residents reported hearing a series of blasts at the Emco warehouse, but there were no casualties. French police have said they suspect a suburban train derailment in the northwest of the country on Friday was due to sabotage. More than 40 people were injured, one of them seriously, when the train came off the tracks between the cities of Rouen and Caen in Normandy. The funeral of the world's youngest traditional monarch, who died last month, is underway in Port Portal in western Uganda. Oyo Nyimba, the late monarch of Toru Kingdom, was 34. Ben Shelton has become the first black American tennis player to reach the men's singles final at the US Open since Arthur Ashe more than 50 years ago. He faces the top seed Alexander Zverev of Germany on Sunday in what will be his first Grand Slam final. BBC News.

0: Welcome to the fifth floor from the BBC World Service with me, Irina Taranyuk. The BBC World Service broadcasts in 45 languages around the world. Here at the fifth floor, we bring you the best of those stories in English. Coming up, in Belgrade, the funeral of the man known as the Butcher of Bosnia takes place and divides Serbian society.
1: A large part of Serbians still considers him a hero. His face is all over the Serbian media and the Serbian television stations, while in Bosnia and in Croatia, they've said that he's a war criminal, which he is. So yeah, it's been a really tense couple of days here in our region.
0: But first, earlier this year, a 20-something Swiss tourist posted a now infamous video on social media on Bali's Day of Silence, a Hindu festival which sees the island completely shut down. He filmed himself walking to an empty Balinese beach, calling the sacred day crazy. His remarks incited a swift online backlash. But he has now been jailed for a year by the Balinese authorities. BBC Indonesian's Astudestra Ajengrastri has the story.
2: So the Day of Silence, in local we call it Nyepi. Basically, it is Bali's Hindu New Year celebration. And essentially for 24 hours, the island shuts down. So airports close, roads are empty, people are supposed to stay home, businesses shut, lights are dimmed. So that day is basically intended for self-reflections. So people would stay at home and they would do meditation and spiritual cleansing. But importantly, this restriction applies not only to Balinese Hindus, but also to all the people that is currently in the island. So that includes tourists and other residents on the island, even though their religion is not Hindu.
0: Mm-hmm. And therein lies the conflict, right? Because tourists come to Bali from all over the world. It's such a tourist hotspot. How have they dealt with this requirement that they stay indoors and do nothing?
2: Usually, they will give warning to tourists that there's this tradition and in Nyepi, you're not supposed to go anywhere. And what's the point anyway? Because businesses are closed. Like all the clubs, all the cafes that you go to near the beach, it will be closed. So there's no point to going out either. This particular tourist from Swiss in March 2026, when he left his accommodation and went outside, one of the staff at his villa already informed him about Nyepi restrictions beforehand, but he went out anyway. And what happened later was a public backlash because he recorded his walk to the beach. So the beach is totally empty. And he called this tradition crazy and even used some profanity directed at Nyepi and the rules that are associated with it. And as you can suspect, yes, the video then went viral across Indonesia and it triggered outrage among Balinese residents.
0: I can imagine the reaction, Astudestra, yeah, because, you know, not only did he disrespect the tradition, the holy tradition of the island, he started bragging about it and publicizing it on social media. Okay, go on, tell us more.
2: Yeah, so this viral video got really out of hand until one senator, and she's called Nilu Jalantik. She's a well-known Balinese senator and she's also very outspoken advocate of protecting Balinese culture. So she actually invited this tourist to her residence and then they, from local media reports, so they have a discussion there. She told him that as a tourist, he has to respect all the Balinese traditions, and this tourist in the reports will also apologizing and kind of like explain himself.
0: And what did this Swiss unfortunate tourist say in his defense?
2: So basically, he apologized to the senator and to the public. He also apologized for his ignorance. He said that he is not aware that the effect of his behavior could be this huge backlash online. But what happened next is the police came to that residence when the meeting happened. And Nilu Jalantik, the senator, eventually filed a police report that then make this case go into the legal territory. Mm-hmm. He was then convicted guilty in August, and he was sentenced to 1 year in prison. This is probably the first high-profile case where a foreign tourist received a prison sentence, not because of like drug trafficking or, you know, other crimes, but for mocking or insulting Balinese religious observance on social media. But tourist behavior is not something new, and the government is, they want to have stronger enforcement at temples and sacred sites, because we have seen a lot of foreign tourists acting very badly in the temples that people are considered as a holy place. They even set up like public hotlines for locals to report if they found any tourists doing misconduct. They increased deportation and immigration enforcement, including crackdown on visa violations. So all of these measures, you know, it is set up because those many tourists doing bad behavior, not just one or two cases like we've seen with this Swiss gentleman.
0: Have there been other cases of tourists being jailed or arrested in Bali for misdemeanor or misbehavior?
2: A lot of tourists were arrested because of like more obvious crimes like drug trafficking or assault, theft or fraud and other criminal offenses. On behavior, usually the stricter measure that the government give to these tourists are deportation. So there are other high-profile cases. If you remember this OnlyFans actress from the UK called Bonnie Blue, she went to Bali and allegedly she wanted to shoot some content. And the Indonesian immigration, because shooting pornography is strictly illegal in Indonesia, so they called Bonnie Blue to the immigration office, and then she eventually got deported. And that sort of thing happens more than, you know, simply throwing them in jail. The government would also ban this quote-unquote problematic tourist from Indonesia. Bonnie Blue is blacklisted to enter Indonesia until now. So, but thrown in jail, unless it's for like obvious criminal offense, is something rare that happens.
0: Mm-hmm. Do you think that this case of this Swiss tourist getting a jail sentence will mark the beginning of Bali being more proactive in tackling some of the negative aspects of over-tourism that the island is known for?
2: It could be, but Indonesia is also very unique in that way. So maybe you are also aware that the majority of Indonesians are Muslim, but Bali in particular is this island where the majority is Hindu. But overall, Indonesians are very religious, so to speak. Like in Bali, for example, it is also well known because of its tradition, not just for the beaches. So if you go to Bali, you will see in people's houses and businesses, you will see like a specific spot, usually in front of their houses, where they put offerings and incense. And every day they have this tradition of praying in front of their house. So, you know, if you offend something that is related to religion, that would get more backlash compared to if you're doing misconduct of not wearing helmet while riding motorcycle, for example.
0: Mm. Thank you, Astoda Strajan Grasti from BBC Indonesian. For the first time,

0: those who have never heard of it or visited it?
1: Thank you, Rina. The presidential palace, which is called Arg in Afghanistan, was built in 1880 after the Third Afghan-Anglo War. And the Afghan king, Amir Abdurrahman Khan, who had just come to power, didn't have place to run the country from. So he built this palace. Some of the historical events in this arc are King Amanullah Khan, the grandson of Amir Abdurrahman Khan, declared Afghanistan's independence from British Empire in this palace. In 1973, Captain Muhammad Daud Khan abolished the monarchy and declared the republic from the arc. Also in 1978, the Civil Revolution, Daud Khan and his family were killed inside the palace. Later, Mujahideen government and Taliban in their first term in the Republic all ruled the country from this palace.
0: Said, this palace has seen so many momentous events for Afghanistan. Can you describe the insides of the palace? Were you overwhelmed by its opulence and grandeur? How was it for you?
1: When I entered the building, it was very clean. They built some new mosque inside the palace. And there was some new built garden. And the area was very quiet. Not that much people around. Only in the prayer time, people are coming to the mosque. And you can see their ministers, the army chief, and other ministers in the mosque. And we talk about their government.
0: And did you see any women at all in there?
1: No,
0: it's forbidden.
1: You can't see a woman there. We saw some women in other ministries, but not in presidential palace.
0: Said, you were the first journalist allowed inside this palace with a camera since the Taliban came to power, right? How long did you negotiate? Not just about prime minister, but seeing taking the camera in.
1: Rina, in the 5 years of Taliban government, it was a truly rare access. We worked hard for weeks in order to convince them. They finally agreed, but with some condition attached. They told me I can only speak to Taliban's prime minister, the man who has not spoken to any other media outlet. Most of their leaders not allow cameras to speak, especially the prime minister and their supreme leader, but they allowed me to go in.
0: Did you tell them that it's for their benefit, this, to open up a little bit, yes?
1: Mostly, my argument was like, I want to keep this history for the next generation. And this is my responsibility as an Afghan journalist. Because 50 years in the future, people will think about this Taliban government. And they allowed me for that. And they said, okay.
0: Mm-hmm. Said, you interviewed the current Prime Minister of Afghanistan, Mohammad Hassan Akhundzadeh, in his first ever interview to the media. First of all, what did he make of you, Said?
1: In fact, he asked me more questions than I asked him.
0: So who was interviewing whom, right?
1: First, he interviewed me. He wanted to know why we mention girls' education almost in every report.
0: And what did you say?
1: I said, this is important for our audience and for this country. This is an important topic that we could mention that. And we talked a lot before the interview. It was very polite and listened to me. Mm-hmm. He said to me, he asked me if you have been to or seen any other prime minister's office. I told him I passed by number 10 almost daily. And he was laughing.
0: And what did you make of the Prime Minister, Mr. Akhundzadeh?
1: To me, he appeared to be ruling the country in a deeply traditional manner. He was friendly and polite and told me he doesn't use the smartphone a lot and works till 11 in the evening. He keeps his phone next to him while asleep in case there is any emergency.

0: Because it's such a rare interview, and well, very few journalists have been to the palace and have spoken to this man. What was the interest to your article? How widely was it read and how well was it received?
1: The audience respond and the people respond was mixed. Some were surprised that how the prime minister was convinced to speak to the BBC. Millions of people watched that. Thousand people comment on social media and the Afghan media comment on the interview. Some of them criticized me why he did not ask him about the human rights and things. But some of them were surprised and they were, oh, see how the prime minister sit in the tiny room and there is no chair in the room. There is no desk and no sofa. He was sitting in the mattress. And that was a surprise for the people because people heard about the Taliban leaders, but the first time they watched their leader in television.
0: Mm-hmm. Thank you, Sayed Abdullah Nizami from BBC Afghani. This is The Fifth Floor and I'm Irena Taranyuk. This week, thousands of Serbs stand out to pay their respects to General Ratko Mladic, widely known as the Butcher of Sarajevo, who at the time of his death was serving a life sentence at a UN prison in The Hague. He was convicted for the crimes of genocide, war crimes and crimes against humanity following his role in the Bosnian War, including the 1995 Srebrenica massacre, in which 8,000 Bosnian Muslim men and boys were killed by Serbian forces. BBC Serbian's Slobodan Maricic is with me from Belgrade. Could you describe the atmosphere in Serbia's capital this week?
2: Well, we've seen a lot of tensions in Serbia this week, and not just in Serbia, but in the whole region, all over the countries of former Yugoslavia. The days were really emotionally charged, since there are different views on Mladic in Serbia and the part of Bosnia and Herzegovina with the Serbian majority and the other parts of the former Yugoslavia. A large part of Serbians still considers him a hero, and they mourned him for days. His face is all over the Serbian media and the Serbian television stations, which are predominantly pro-government, while in Bosnia and in Croatia, they call him a butcher of Bosnia. So yeah, it's been a really tense couple of days here in our region.
0: Is it still tense, Slobodan?
2: It is. I mean, he's been buried, so everything sort of cooled down a bit. But we are still seeing the consequences of that. There's been problems in diplomatic relations. They've expelled two Serbian diplomats from Bosnia, so there are still some debates of what could be the political consequences for Serbia because of everything that happened during and before the Mladic funeral.
0: Mm-hmm. Slobodan, could you describe what was going on emotionally and politically for those Serbians who have turned out en masse to pay their respects to this man?
2: Yeah, well, I mean, I've been to the funeral and I've seen thousands of men and women, both young and old, mourning for Mladic. I've seen a lot of people that cried for him. I've seen a lot of people carrying T-shirts with his face and his name on their T-shirts. They were carrying his flags. And whoever we talked to on that funeral, they basically repeated the same thing, that they've only mentioned that he, as they said, defended the Serbians during the war in Yugoslavia. And they said that where his army was, the Serbians remained there. They didn't have to move because the Bosnian Serb army was defending them. And no one mentions the war crimes. No one mentions Srebrenica. No one mentions anything that he was sentenced for. Or when they do that, they usually say that the International Crime Tribunal for former Yugoslavia is having an agenda against the Serbs, as they say. So yeah, it was very emotionally charged for them. And there's been debates about the numbers that came to the funeral. The pro-government media have said more than 100,000. However, there's been an NGO in Serbia that for years has been professionally counting people that are turning up at the protests and events all around the country. And they said around 16,000 people has been to the funeral. And I've seen some comments, 16,000 people in the city of 2 million. And we should also have in mind that half of them came from the Republic of Srpska, one or two entities of Bosnia with the Serbian majority.
0: Slobodan, how was Serbia's government involved in the funeral?
2: That is a tricky question, because the involvement of the Serbian government in Mladić's funeral is sort of intentionally blurred, seems to me, because there's been a lot of debates. What will the Serbian government do, and what will be the consequences of that? We've seen that the Serbian government plane have brought the Mladić body to Serbia. We've seen several ministers attending the funeral. The Serbian president, Aleksandar Vučić, did not show up to the funeral. He's definitely the most powerful man in the country, but he did send his son, for example.
0: Mm.
2: We've seen a ceremonial gun salute, yes, but the Serbian government have repeatedly said the same thing, that they are only providing logistics and are helping with the organization of the funeral, which was purely in the control of the Mladić family. So at the same time, they were officially keeping distance from everything, but the Serbian government has been part of it, definitely.
0: Slobodan, how likely are these events to spark wider public debate in Serbia itself about what this tells us about the current state of the country?
2: We've seen public debates in Serbia since the moment Mladić died, especially in the social media, but also in the some newspapers and television media as well. There's been a sort of an action on social media where people are posting signs of "not in my name," saying that what happened with the Mladić funeral are not in their name, and that they're not mourning for him. I've seen a huge debate in person, because when Mladić was having a commemoration service last Saturday in the Army Hall in downtown Belgrade, outside of the building, I talked with one of the opposition activists. He said that he just turned up to see who are the people that are celebrating the war criminal. And as I was talking with him and as I was filming him, another guy sort of just interrupted us and stepped forward in front of my camera and started arguing with him that he is not a true Serb for saying that. And they just started in front of my camera for a couple of minutes about Mladić. Mm-hmm. The guy who was from far right political party, Serbian Radical Party, even asked him, if Mladić is not a true hero for you, who is a true hero? And the guy said, Luke Skywalker.
0: Okay.
2: So we've published their argument on our website and our social media, and it instantly became viral as a symbol of two sides of Serbia. It gained millions and millions of views on our social media. So, yeah.
0: There has been international criticism of Serbia over this funeral from United Nations, European Union. Will that feel relevant to the Serbians at all?
2: That is hard to say, because that doesn't seem relevant, first and foremost, to the Serbian government and Serbian President Aleksandar Vučić. Marta Kos, European Commissioner for Enlargement, have said that a glorification of Mladić is not compatible with the Serbia's path towards the EU. President Vučić reacted quite strongly. He even used the word stupid on her words.
0: Slobodan, you went to the football match earlier in the week where a huge image of Ratko Mladić was displayed. What was that like?
2: We've seen the image of Mladić portrayed on the graffiti and on the murals from time to time all over Serbia in the previous years. However, since he died, there's been more and more of that. I've been to the game, and we all expected to see something about him, that he's a hero or something like that. But the image that they've shown and the banner that said straight to Potocari. Potocari is a place near Srebrenica where 8,000 Bosniak men were killed after Mladić and his forces entered Srebrenica in 1995. And straight to Potocari are his words from 1995. I was quite shocked.
0: Yeah.
2: To see that. We've seen very strong reactions about that from all over the world, and especially from Bosnia and Herzegovina. We've seen the organizations of victims in Srebrenica strongly condemning their banner, and they've even asked the European Football Association to ban Red Star from all competition.
0: You know, it looks like after his death, Ratko Mladić being buried at home with crowds of some of Serbian's society. Is there a danger that there will be a personality cult, posthumous personality cult amongst certain Serbians of Ratko Mladić?
2: That has been happening for years now. Ratko Mladić was and is a hero for the Serbian far right, and that image is getting only more and more intense with them since he died.
0: Thank you, Slobodan. Thank you, Slobodan Maricic from BBC Serbian. And that's all we have time for today. Thanks for listening, and until the next time.
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11: Today will be mostly sunny and hot to start the weekend across Northeast Texas with highs between 100 and 105. There will be a few clouds through the evening and overnight tonight with lows in the mid-70s. More sunshine than clouds to end the weekend tomorrow with those hot temperatures continuing and a high near 100. Skies remain clear through tomorrow night with temperatures back in the mid-70s. Abundant sunshine for Monday. It'll be breezy with highs in the upper 90s. I'm staff meteorologist Morgan Bolton for 88.9 KETR.
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13: Live from NPR News in Washington, I'm Windsor Johnston. President Trump is in Ireland this weekend. He started off his two-day trip with the country's prime minister. During those discussions, Trump was asked about the drone attack that forced Saudi Arabia to shut down its east-west oil pipeline near the Persian Gulf. Trump said Iran was most likely responsible.
14: Well, I think they are. Probably they are. They're, you know, they're on the balls of their feet right now, but I think they are. They've been in charge of that for a while. We've had discussions.
13: Trump is also scheduled to hold talks with Irish President Catherine Connolly. The Saudi pipeline had become a key alternative for moving oil around the Strait of Hormuz, where shipping has been disrupted for months. Its shutdown could add even more pressure to energy prices. Stocks on Wall Street, for the most part, fell this week as energy prices soared. NPR's Scott Horsley reports a market rally on Friday wasn't enough to reverse losses earlier in the week.
12: An escalation of the U.S. war with Iran pushed crude oil prices higher. Retail gasoline prices in the U.S. jumped about 15 cents a gallon during the week, while the price of diesel fuel topped $6 a gallon for the first time ever. Rising energy prices are keeping inflation elevated. Consumer prices in August were up 3.4% from a year ago. Friday's inflation report left investors more confident. The Federal Reserve will raise interest rates when policymakers meet next week. Stocks rose on Friday, but for the week, the Nasdaq lost 0.2%. The S&P 500 index fell 0.8%, and the Dow Jones Industrial Average tumbled 1.6%. Scott Horsley, NPR News, Washington.
13: India is hosting the BRICS summit this weekend with the presidents of Russia, China, and Iran. The multi-country group is looking to give voice to emerging economies to counter the West. But as NPR's Omkar Khandikar reports, it's been a mixed record.
15: The BRICS acronym stands for its founder countries: Brazil, Russia, India, China, and South Korea. But today it has expanded to include nearly a dozen countries and represents around half the world's population. The bloc was created in 2009 to collaborate on political, economic, and security issues. But analysts say their internal rivalries and differences on the recent wars in Ukraine and Iran have stymied progress. One thing they do agree on: reducing dependence on the US dollar for trade. And this year, India plans to push for a special BRICS currency. President Trump has previously threatened 100% tariffs if they try to replace the dollar. The White House hasn't commented on this year's summit yet. Omkar Khandekar, NPR News, New Delhi.
13: It's NPR. The CIA has declassified several dozen presidential briefing documents to mark the 25th anniversary of the September 11th terrorist attacks. The records detail intelligence gathered about Osama bin Laden and al-Qaeda in the years before the hijackings. They trace how CIA analysts' understanding of al-Qaeda evolved and how they warned about bin Laden's plans for the attack. CIA Director John Ratcliffe called the release an act of exceptional transparency. A British museum has removed an ancient Egyptian mummy from public display in order, it says, to respect the wishes of the dead. Vicky Barker reports from London.
16: The high-status Egyptian woman named Asru had been on display in Manchester Museum since 1825, when its layered linen wrappings were peeled away, revealing the mummified body beneath. But now the 2,500-year-old remains have been moved into storage, with museum managers saying the removal, quote, aligns most closely with what we understand about her own wishes. The Pitt Rivers Anthropological Museum in Oxford removed all human remains from its displays 6 years ago. And this week, it announced it's returning the bones of dozens of indigenous Naga people to their ancestral homes in India and Myanmar. For NPR News, I'm Vicky Barker in London.
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11: It'll be mostly sunny and hot to start the weekend today with highs between 100 and 105. This evening and overnight will be clear to partly cloudy with temperatures only getting down into the mid-70s. Another mostly sunny and hot day for tomorrow with a high near 100. Skies are clear again for tomorrow night as temperatures return to the mid-70s. Abundant sunshine to start the week on Monday. It'll be breezy with highs in the upper 90s. I'm staff meteorologist Morgan Bolton for 88.9 KETR.
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22: Well, good morning, my friends. It's your old buddy Luke Clayton, and it's time for us here on KETR to have some fun. Talk about hunting and maybe a little hunting and a lot of fishing. Dove season's underway. I probably don't need to tell you about that. And I never think about dove hunting. The most serious dove hunter I know is Mr. Tony Pennybaker. Tony's a well-known catfish guide up at Lake Tawakoni. I know a lot of you know Tony and probably have fished with him. He just back off of a red-hot dove shoot a few days ago, but he's also on a red-hot catfish bite. Tony's standing by, enduring my lengthy intro here, but he's on a red-hot channel catfish bite. Tony, thanks for being with us today.
23: Good morning, Luke. Thanks for having me.
22: Yes, sir. We got to talk a little dove hunting, and then we're going to shift over to what you described as the best channel catfish bite you remember. So dove first, you hunted them. Gosh, you hunted them up in Woodson, I think, Woodson, Texas, and up in Oklahoma. Yes. And you got some dove breast in the freezer, don't
23: went
22: you?
23: Went up in the panhandle of Oklahoma and hunted couple of days with some guys, and they invited me on the trip they had planned, and then we come in and rested a day and went to Woodson, Texas, up in Throckmorton County.
22: Yeah, right.
23: And a lot of birds there, a lot of birds, and we just had a great time shooting birds.
22: Knowing Tony sent me a picture. Oh, it's on Facebook, I guess it was. But you had some of those homegrown, looked to me like some homegrown vegetables and doves cooking up on a grill out there, didn't you?
23: I had that. You know, that picture I sent you was some Maui fish.
22: Yeah, okay.
23: Saltwater Maui. I had a package of it that my son brought. And he brought some over here to the house, and we grilled it, and I had that one package left. I said, well, this would be great, because I had a package of deer meat left and ground deer meat, so I carried that fish to carry that deer meat. And we didn't actually grill any doves, because we would have did that the third But as I was telling you, we had a little RV problem. Yeah. We had to head in early, so that didn't happen. We'll cook some doves next week.
22: You've got some doves to wrap.
23: We brought in our limits for 2 days off of both of those hunts. So both of us together, we brought in 8 limits of birds between us, you know, was legal to carry in.
22: Yes, sir. Yep.
23: And we had some bonus birds, too. We had some Eurasians and some pigeons and stuff, you know, there also.
22: That brings up a good question. I've shot pigeons a lot. Now, I'm not talking about city pigeons. I'm talking about country pigeons. You know, there's a difference. I don't want to eat a city pigeon. I won't.
23: I've heard others say that.
22: I won't go into why, but I'm not going to eat one. But I've shot them out in the country, you know, around grain fields and around. They like to congregate around barns for spill feed, you know, that kind of deal.
23: Right.
22: But I can't tell much difference in the taste other than they're about 4 times as big as a dove, you know.
23: There's a lot larger, you know, and you know the French word pigeon means big dove.
22: Is that right? Okay.
23: That's right. It's just a big dove.
22: Uh-huh. Well, they're the same. Yeah.
23: But if you look at them, you have to look at their feet. Pigeons live a lot longer than a dove.
22: Mm-hmm.
23: So the pigeon, look at his feet. I've always heard you could tell how old somebody was by looking at their hands.
22: Yep.
23: Well, on a pigeon, you look at their feet. They got real light, pink, dainty. All their toenails are there and everything. They're pretty young. But you look at them feet. They'd be missing toes, be big old gnarly, knuckled up things. Them are old pigeons.
22: Arthritis.
23: You might turn them into stew or something.
22: Yeah. I'll be darned. Well, that's squab. My dad had a friend when I was growing up in Red River County, and these suckers weren't over, I think, 2 or 3 weeks old. They grow fast, real fast. But, man, he'd get those things. So squab, young, I think they're like 3-week-old pigeons. They're real young.
23: They don't take them very long. They're bigger. Their breast is bigger than a dove before they can fly.
22: Yes, yes. But he would take these things with garlic and in a cast iron pot and bake them and have put bacon in there with them. And oh, my gosh. I remember that was some of the best food I remember. Enough dove hunting, Tony.
23: I can dove hunt all day.
22: And you can talk about it all night, too. I know. Okay. Let's shift over to catfish now. Folks, most of you know I'm an old outdoor writer for 15 years. I covered the fishing for the Dallas Morning News, Luke's Hot Spots, they called it. My job was to round up the best fishing for stripers or the best fishing for catfish or whatever. Trust me, I've been involved in fishing updates and catching them. Tony, who's is a well-known guide out there, a lot of you know that, on Tuakini, told me that he's on the best channel catfish bite he's ever had, which to me says a lot. That would, back in the Dallas Morning News days, Tony, that would rate excellent fishing. But
23: is. I mean, it's a great fall bite.
22: Yeah, it started. So tell us about your baiting. Tell us all about it, you know, kind of depths and all that kind of stuff, too.
23: I'm fishing about 14, 15 foot of water near some structure, not too far from river channel. You know, I've added some habitat to it, mm-hmm. and I'm keeping it baited with little corn and cubes.
22: Mm-hmm.
23: But, man, the size of the channel cat I'm pulling out of there is what's really impressive. You know, A lot of 2 and 3 pound fish.
22: Yeah. And that's different.
23: And not too many throwbacks. You know, mm-hmm. they're all pretty much over 12 inches long. And doesn't seem to matter. I've gone out there at 11 o'clock when it's boiling hot.
22: Yeah.
23: And sat there and catch my limit.
22: Oh, man. So.
23: And
22: the fall bite, and it's hard to think of fall, but fish. And game, what I'm sure what's triggering them is the shorter, you know, it's getting dark earlier, the shorter daylight. That's got to be a trigger for these fish. It's got to be. But
23: and the lake is sort of cool, and I know it's still 100 degrees, and yeah. It's kind of holding, but the lake's cooled a little.
22: Mm-hmm.
23: You know, the lake ain't near as hot as it was.
22: Right.
23: Rays are shorter, and even though it's hotter than thunder out there, it don't have time to heat it up.
22: Right, yeah.
23: The night's longer, so it cools a little more.
22: Mm-hmm.
23: And it's just going into the fall cycle, even though you can't hardly tell that about 2 p.m.
22: I know. Everybody listening is probably chuckling, too. Why not get out there when, in the morning? And then, you know, later in the day, the good thing is you can get back out there again later in the afternoon or whatever if you want to and catch them again.
23: Amazing to me that, you know, that the bite is like it is, but
22: yeah.
23: You know, in the mornings, a lot of times I don't have a trip. If I got a trip, I'm out there catching them. But if I don't, I'm just messing around here at the house, and I just try to keep everything going. Trips this weekend, we're gonna get out there and hammer them.
22: Yeah, no doubt about it. That's good.
23: But sometimes I don't go out there to break a day. Is what I'm getting at. Mm-hmm. I'll just go when I can, and using my punch bait and. I'll pull up there and I won't even put out anything. Mm-hmm. I'll just start fishing and start catching.
22: Yeah.
23: Maybe before I leave, I'll throw out a little bit more corn and cubes. But while I'm sitting there fishing, I didn't throw out nothing. Just start catching.
22: They're there. Well, I want to, most people, I'm sure a lot of people know about your Tony Pease punch bait. That's what you're using. I'm not saying you couldn't use earthworms out there and catch them. You probably could. You know,
23: the
22: truth being known.
23: Grasshoppers or anything.
22: Right, or pieces of weenie. Who knows? But it's pretty easy to. That punch bait that you make stays on the hook. I've fished with all kind of punch baits in my years, but this stuff stays on the hook. It's got a good, you know, it's obviously got a good smell. They can smell it. And that's the key to a good punch bait. Now, when it's 100 degrees, I'll say this about any punch bait. I don't care what it is. It's if you're going to be out there in 100 degrees, which go early is what I say, some people are going to go late in the day. Put that punch bait in a cooler with some ice. What's wrong with that? And keep it thick because when it's 100 degrees, I mean, the viscosity on it is going to not be the same as if it was chilled, right?
23: It's cheese. It's good.
22: Yeah, it's good.
23: Cheese melts at a relatively low temperature.
22: Right.
23: So you got a lot of cheese in there. It's going to get thinner.
22: Yeah.
23: I was been out there, and of course, I make bait all the time, mm-hmm. and I like fish with the new batches.
22: Yeah.
23: Just to test how it stays on and all. Mm-hmm. But I have a batch here that I just made, and I've been catching 3 fish without ever sticking it back in the bucket.
22: Mm-hmm.
23: Yeah. And it's literally fish down there. The fiber's got smell in it. It may not have much of the stuff on it you can see, but you can smell it, and that fish can too.
22: Mm-hmm.
23: He's gonna hit it. So
22: right.
23: The key to it, the whole punch bait thing, is don't bait too often.
22: Mm-hmm.
23: It don't hurt nothing. Drop it down there and just see if you can catch another.
22: Yeah.
23: And my bait has got lots of fiber in it. And, I had a video the other day showing where I'd caught a limit of fish and a new bucket of bait, and you could hardly tell I'd even used out of it.
22: I saw that. Yep.
23: And so you need to stay in one little hole and just work right there, because there's so much fiber per square inch in that.
22: Mm-hmm.
23: Once you get some on it and you start pulling water from the lake and you make you a little well there, I call it.
22: Mm-hmm.
23: Then you don't really need to try to get fiber every time you dip it. You need to just get right in that spot and get some of that stuff on there,
22: mm-hmm.
23: and then drop it back down. And that way you're conserving the fiber all over your bucket of bait for later. It'll stretch the use of that bucket of bait by as much as 4 or 5 times.
22: That is a good tip.
23: If you just use it right.
22: A good tip. So I know your clients, when they get in the boat, they're going to think they need a wad of bait every time they drop it down. But I fished with it enough to know once they're down there, that one catfish has got it in his mouth. There's probably 10 of them that wants it. You know?
23: Right. And it don't hurt. I will say this, your first drop or two, it don't hurt to get a pretty good clunk on there, and you want to shake some of it off so it'll fall to the bottom and act as your chum to draw your fish to exactly where you're fishing.
22: That's a
23: and
22: good.
23: And then after that, after you get it going, it's not all that important to dip it and have a big wad on there. You can just put it in the where the water's making it loose and just soak some of that up in the cotton and fiber that's on your hook and drop that down there and you'll catch another fish.
22: Well, Tony, we are out of time almost. I can't believe it's that fast. How do people call you there at Lake Tewakene and get in on this stock up a freezer time? How do they give you a buzz, I guess?
23: For fishing or for punch bait, just give me a ring at 903-474-3078.
22: Tony, thanks a lot. I appreciate, of course, our intent was to talk about strictly catfish, but it was hard not to talk about some dove hunting. And but both of them are lots of fun, catching catfish or shooting or eating dove. Maybe I can get out there with you one morning here sometime soon. And if it's the best bite you ever seen for channel catfish, I'm all in. So thanks for being with us and look forward to seeing you soon, Tony.
23: You bet. Thank you, Luke.
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11: We'll have mostly sunny skies to start the weekend today across Northeast Texas. It'll be hot with highs between 100 and 105. Clear to partly cloudy through the evening and overnight tonight with lows in the mid-70s. More sunshine than clouds to end the weekend tomorrow with those hot temperatures continuing in a high near 100. Skies are clear for tomorrow night with lows in the mid-70s. A sunny and breezy start to the week Monday with highs in the upper 90s. I'm staff meteorologist Morgan Bolton for 88.9 KETR.
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32: This is Texas Originals from Humanities Texas for the advancement of heritage, culture, and education.
33: Writer Mary Austin Holly introduced English-speaking readers of the 1830s and 40s to Texas, which she called a land of surpassing beauty, a splendid country. A Connecticut native, Holly lived in Boston and Lexington, Kentucky until the death of her husband in 1827. She later wrote to her cousin, Stephen F. Austin, inquiring about the colony he founded in far-off Texas. Stephen replied enthusiastically, even promising her a tract of land upon her arrival. She visited in 1831 and several times over the next 12 years, with plans to settle there. In 1833, Holly published Texas: Observations, Historical, Geographical, and Descriptive, the first book on Texas by an Anglo-American. 3 years later, she published a second book, simply titled Texas, which included a thrilling portrayal of the Texas War for Independence and a detailed guide to the new republic's land and people. Texas was the first book to include many important documents of the Revolution, including the Texas Declaration of Independence and the Republic of Texas Constitution. Holly's work persuaded many to pack up and move to Texas. Sadly, she died of yellow fever in 1846 and never settled in the place that had captured her heart. Today, her engaging books, her intricate pencil sketches of early Houston, and her journals and family letters provide invaluable accounts of life in early Texas. For more information about this Texas original, visit texasoriginals.org. Texas Originals is produced by KUHF Houston Public Radio and Humanities Texas with funding from the National Endowment for the Humanities.
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14: From Texas Public Radio, this is Texas Matters, a weekly radio news magazine that looks at the issues, events, and people in the Lone Star State. Today on Texas Matters, ectopic pregnancies are increasing in the United States. Is there a link to abortion bans? The Texas Maternal Mortality and Morbidity Review Committee is holding back its report until after the election. What are the concerns? And could ICE agents show up at the polls in this coming election? This is Texas Matters from Texas Public Radio. I'm David Martin Davies. A new ProPublica analysis finds that deaths involving ectopic pregnancies have nearly doubled in the United States, and the rise was significantly steeper in states enforcing strict abortion bans. Andrea Suazo is a data reporter at ProPublica.
15: An ectopic pregnancy is a rare condition that happens when pregnancy doesn't implant properly in the uterus. Most commonly, it'll implant in a fallopian tube, which cannot support a pregnancy. These pregnancies are almost never viable, and they can lead to catastrophic bleeding and death.
14: But these are treatable when it's detected early.
15: Absolutely, yes. Doctors know how to treat these. They usually cause quite a bit of abdominal pain and some bleeding before the point of serious complication. And so if you're able to get to an emergency department, if the emergency department doctor is able to kind of identify it as a high-risk pregnancy, a probable ectopic pregnancy, you should be able to get immediate intervention that will resolve that pregnancy.
14: So they have to basically remove the embryo, right?
15: Yeah, it It depends. If you catch it early enough, you can get an injection of a cancer drug called methotrexate that will basically, its job is to kill cells. So it will treat that pregnancy without surgery. The other option is there are a couple different surgeries that you may have to actually physically remove that embryo.
14: Your research finds that an increase in the United States of women dying from ectopic pregnancy. How big of an increase are we talking about and comparing it to what?
15: There's an increase when we compare that 2020 to 2025 window. We see nearly 200 women dying after an ectopic pregnancy. In the previous six-year period, 2014 to 2019, that number is about 100. Ectopic pregnancies are rare. Ectopic pregnancy deaths are very, very rare. However, we do see a doubling nationally of those deaths. And we can see when we look at a lot of other pregnancy-related deaths, a significant jump during the COVID years. Broadly, pregnancy-related deaths kind of return to their pre-pandemic baseline after the kind of height of the pandemic. And we do not see that with ectopic pregnancy deaths. The death rate continues to go up. So we see a substantial increase both in the number of deaths and in the rate of deaths. And to be clear, that is a national increase. You know, we see it across a lot of states.
14: Right. Looking at it nationally, but also can you break it down by states? Particularly states that have strict abortion bans in place. Is there a distinction? Are we seeing different outcomes?
15: Yes. So we looked at a number of different kind of ways to group states. And the one where we really saw kind of a substantial and growing difference was when we grouped states that implemented a strict abortion ban after Roe v. Wade was struck down. And we define strict as ban of abortion after 6 weeks or a total abortion ban. And I believe that was 19 states in that category. And then we compared the rate in those states to the death rate in states without an abortion ban that did not implement an abortion ban. And so prior to COVID, we saw a difference in the death rates between those two groups of states. And experts really stressed there are a lot of things that make those states different. You know, Texas is included in those strict abortion ban states. You know, broadly, those states have kind of lower Medicaid access, have for a long time had worse maternal outcomes, worse maternal mortality. And so the implementation of these policies are not the only things that kind of differ between these two groups of states we were looking at. But we saw that during COVID and then in the 3 years, 2023 to 2025, the 3 years kind of after the worst effects of the COVID pandemic had subsided, the death rate in those states with a strict abortion ban really went up and continued to rise fairly steeply. And so in that most recent three-year period, we saw 13.1 deaths per million live births in those strict abortion ban states compared to 7.1 deaths per million live births in those states without a ban. So there's kind of a wide and growing difference between those two groups of states on this particular ectopic pregnancy outcome.
14: So as we said, an ectopic pregnancy occurs when a fertilized egg implants outside the uterus, usually in the fallopian tube, and then to treat it, they have to remove the fertilized egg or they have to address it, giving this powerful cancer chemical that attacks living cells. How is that considered under the abortion law?
15: This is a really important distinction and something that a lot of doctors sort of pointed us to. Almost every abortion ban exempt, almost every state abortion ban exempts ectopic pregnancy from that ban. And so you should always be able to treat an ectopic pregnancy. However, doctors really emphasize to us that the certainty of diagnosis in the area of an ectopic pregnancy is something that you really, really have to weigh with the risk to the mother. And so because an ectopic pregnancy is so dangerous and because it can really, you know, it can result in catastrophic outcomes very quickly. A lot of doctors told us that, you know, you really want to make that diagnosis. You really should not need to be able to see where the pregnancy is to have a pretty strong, pretty high certainty that you are looking at an ectopic pregnancy.
1: That can be really hard to determine.
15: Yes. Very early in pregnancy, you cannot see any pregnancy on an ultrasound. So if you're doing a ultrasound in the uterus, you may not see the embryo because it is so small. And similarly, if you're looking outside the uterus, if you're doing a pelvic ultrasound, you also may not see a pregnancy there. However, you know, doctors in states that have banned abortion told us that they're seeing and they're kind of hearing that doctors are much more hesitant to make a diagnosis without that actual visual location of that pregnancy. And that gray area, that area where you might really suspect that it's an ectopic pregnancy, but you haven't found it yet, I think that is the part that a lot of doctors told us they're worried about. And that's the part that it's not clear where that stands in that abortion ban kind of framework, where is this an ectopic pregnancy or is this a very early uterine pregnancy and intervening would be an abortion? So I think that's really what we heard was a gray area. And we saw, you know, looking at lawsuits, we saw this just, you know, women being told to kind of come back and back and back for additional blood testing, for additional ultrasounds, when really in a state that does not ban abortions, a patient can say, you know, I'm in a lot of pain. I'm bleeding. I can tell this isn't a normal pregnancy. Can we take steps to intervene now? And really, I think that patient preference, that conversation you're having with your doctor as a patient with, you know, with a pregnancy that nobody's sure what it is yet, that conversation is, I think, what we heard is sort of doctors are not able to take into account as much in states that have banned abortion.
1: There's a movement in the right wing to determine life begins at conception. Life begins when the egg is fertilized. If that happens, will that make treating ectopic pregnancies even more complicated in states like Texas if that's passed?
15: I can't say for sure. I don't know how.
1: Well, they want to treat a fertilized egg as an individual and give them and protect them from abortions. So therefore that, and they value that over the life of the mother. That's going to be a very complicated situation.
15: Yeah. And I mean, as I said, almost all of these, even the very strict abortion bans, they do make exemptions for ectopic pregnancies. It's very, very rare that an ectopic pregnancy is viable. In states like Texas, you know, the doctor is also thinking I could spend 99 years in jail if I accidentally end a uterine pregnancy. And so that changes the decision making there.
1: Andrea Suazo is a data reporter at ProPublica. She co-authored the study, Ectopic Pregnancy Deaths Have Nearly Doubled. It's worse in states like Texas with abortion bans. Texas has postponed the release of its latest maternal mortality report. Now it won't be released until after the midterm election, just weeks before the state lawmakers return to Austin. The delay is raising concerns about transparency and whether policymakers will have enough time to respond to the findings. Carrie White is a non-resident fellow in maternal and reproductive health at Rice University's Baker Institute for Public Policy. She is also the executive and scientific director of ReSound Research for Reproductive Health.
2: Texas, as many other states do, have a maternal and mortality review committee that is organized to examine any pregnancy-related deaths that take place. In Texas, this report is usually released on September 1st. And this year, there was an announcement after that date that the report would be delayed until December of this year.
5: Is that unusual?
2: It's unusual. There have been delays in the past, but Texas has typically released this report in September as it has been requested by the state.
5: So now of the report, which would have been released before the November 3rd midterm election, is going to come after the November 3rd midterm election. And so voters will not know about what's happening with maternal mortality in Texas. Is that the issue?
2: That's one of the issues, that with the delay in the report, there is not going to be an opportunity for people who are seeking office to be able to propose what their solutions would be to address maternal deaths in the state. But another issue is that the report is being released after many legislatures will begin filing bills for the next legislative session. So there isn't going to be a lot of time for lawmakers.

0: report of deaths that occurred at the beginning of the COVID-19 pandemic. There is always a bit of a delay in when the reports are issued and the years of in which they are examining pregnancy-related deaths that occurred. There's always a little bit of a lag to give the committee time to review those cases and understand. So we're not going to get a report in 2026 necessarily that is looking at deaths that occurred in 2025. So there's always going to be that delay. But with this report, there was an intentional decision to omit deaths from 2022 and 2023, with the stated reason being to, you know, look at deaths that are more up to date and focusing on 2024. But it is problematic that the deaths from 2022 and 2023 are being omitted because these were the first 2 years that Texas's full abortion ban was in effect. And we know from other reports that there are pregnant Texans who have been unable to get the evidence-based care that they need to address pregnancy complications. And we know at least some of those Texans have died as a result.
1: And if this report was released, we wouldn't have a better idea of the impact of the abortion ban in Texas on reproductive health.
0: We would know if this report had examined those deaths, the extent to which some of those deaths would be attributable to the abortion ban or to other potential reasons. But what we know from previous reports is that at least 80% of deaths that occur among pregnant Texans are preventable. And that is for, you know, reasons related to infection, cardiovascular disease. But we would have new information about whether or not any of these deaths are attributable to people not being able to get the care that they need as a result of the abortion ban.
1: There are people on the Texas Maternal Mortality Morbidity Review Committee who are explicitly disputing that the abortion ban increases maternal mortality or harms women's health. One individual is Dr. Ingrid Skop. Does that have any bearing on this? Should that be taken into consideration that there are people on this committee who already have said publicly in testimony that they don't think the abortion ban, or they know the abortion ban, is not impacting maternal health?
0: Well, I don't know how someone can say that the abortion ban isn't impacting public health without a complete examination of the data. We know that there have been other peer-reviewed studies that have demonstrated numerous adverse health consequences as a result of the abortion ban in Texas and in other states, including increases in infant mortality that are related to fatal fetal abnormalities, that there are increases in hemorrhage, there are increases in sepsis as a result of the abortion ban. So it is seemingly unlikely that there would be zero attributable deaths to the abortion ban, given these many other adverse consequences. So I don't think it's appropriate to say that no deaths are attributable to the ban without a full examination of the data.
1: Carrie White is a non-resident fellow in maternal and reproductive health at Rice University's Baker Institute for Public Policy. Federal immigration agents could appear at polling places during the November midterm elections. Common Cause, LULAC, and several other organizations argue that this opens the door to voter intimidation. They are suing the Trump administration. Joining us to discuss the lawsuit, its legal foundation, and what it could mean for voters is Miriam Giazzini-Dorsch, Vice President of Litigation at Common Cause.
2: We wanted to make sure that voters know that we are making sure that the law is followed, because the law for the past 160 years explicitly prohibits armed officers from going to polling places. And we have observed from various actions from this administration that they are not following that law. And as recent as September 1st, Secretary Mullen confirmed that this was the policy of ICE, that it would enter polling places. And we wanted to make sure that we wanted to stop that policy and make sure that voters can go to the polls without any fear.
1: When U.S. Secretary of Homeland Security Mark Wayne Mullen said that ICE officers could enter polling places to serve warrants or conduct other immigration and customs enforcement activity, what is that telling you? What do you think he is talking about?
2: Well, what he's talking about is that he would be engaged, that the basically Department of Homeland Security would engage in

0: regular law enforcement activities at the polls, and that's problematic because armed federal agents are prohibited from going to the polls other than to prevent a armed attack on the polls. And that's not what regular immigration enforcement is about. And that's not something that should happen. And we see that ICE has been using a lot of intimidation tactics. There is research that shows that 5% of Latinos have been stopped by ICE and immigration authorities, regardless of whether they're U.S.-born Latinos or not. And that shows that being a U.S. citizen doesn't protect people from the threat of being subjected to federal force and from being interrogated by armed ICE agents. And look, this democracy belongs to people, and they can try, but they cannot scare people. And so Common Cause is standing up for voters in the court. And we know that voters will continue to show up and use their voice. And that's really what this case ultimately is about. It's about voters and making sure that they are able to exercise their right free of any fear.
1: Supporters of the administration say that you have nothing to fear. If you're a U.S. citizen and you go to vote and there's an ICE officer at the polls, what's the problem?
0: The problem is that ICE has repeatedly conducted enforcement operations in which they stop, seize, and interrogate people based on how they look, what language they speak, and where they work, rather than on individualized suspicion that a particular person lacks lawful status. So again, it's not about being a U.S. citizen. It's about profiling and the intimidation in communities. And the law is so clear that ICE is not allowed to go to polls, or armed federal agents should not be at polls for regular law enforcement. So again, we want to make sure that Americans are able to exercise their right to vote and show up. And that is the power that people have, is showing up and voting.
1: So going into the polls, is that the concern? So that when I go to go vote, and I go inside and there's the polling stations and there's an armed officer there, or what if there's a marked unit in the parking lot just parked there? Is that also a violation? Because that could also be intimidating.
0: So basically the law since the Civil War has been that federal agents cannot be at polls. There is different laws that we're not challenging in this specific lawsuit that also prohibits federal agents from being near polls as well, which is, I think, what you're referring to. Our case is really focused about the policy that ICE and Department of Homeland Security is following that goes against this 160-year-old law. What we've observed is that DOJ, the Department of Justice, has scrubbed its own rule book. So for four decades across different administrations, the Justice Department's official election crimes manual instructed that sending armed agents to polls is a crime. And unfortunately, this Department of Justice quietly deleted this manual from its website in June of 2026. So again, what we're observing is that this is a policy that is has been followed this year, contradicts the law. And so we are hopeful that the law is on our side and the voters will prevail.
1: Do you think even the threat of doing this, as we've heard from Secretary Mullen, that they might do this, they could do this, and if they do this, all of this is an attempt at voter suppression? Do you think that what this comes down to?
0: Absolutely. Absolutely. Just when you blast out that you're going to violate the law so explicitly, that is a form of voter suppression and intimidation. And what we want voters to know is that the law is on our side and we're standing up for them and that we will prevail no matter what, so that people feel comfortable going to the polls and exercising their rights. And because our democracy is about people power.
1: If the ICE agency is really intent on trying to do immigration enforcement, trying to find people who are in the country without status, do you think that going to polling locations is the best way to do that?
0: Absolutely not. I mean, we have instances in New York where an ICE agent showed up because some poll worker posted something on Facebook about the killing of an observer. And they showed up there to investigate something that she posted 5 months ago. So we know that this is really about intimidation and not about regular enforcement. And again, the law is absolutely clear since the Civil War that you cannot engage in regular law enforcement at the polls because the polls are again, voting is such a basic, fundamental right. And we don't want that to be meddled with in any way.
1: We've seen the courts, the Supreme Court, saying it's too soon to file certain lawsuits, particularly about mail-in voting that happened. Would they tell you the same thing about this lawsuit? Because no ICE agent has actually showed up at a poll yet.
0: Well, that's actually not true. Our armed agents have already unlawfully interfered at active polling locations in 2026, including in San Antonio, in California, and in Syracuse, the example that I gave. And this policy has been observed for months now. And now we have a cabinet level secretary that has confirmed it as of September 1st. So we are challenging this policy, which goes against the law, because it is final and has already been implemented.
1: What should voters do if they see the law being violated in this way and they show up to vote and there are ICE agents there?
0: People should definitely report that. Common Cause has members across the country. We have election protection individuals, and there are various organizations that similarly have these types of election protection programs. And voters should be reminded that there are so many different ways that we can vote. You can cast a ballot by mail. You can go to you can put it in a different postal ballot box. So we encourage people to vote as early as possible to avoid any problems.
1: The Justice Department has announced plans to deploy a high number of federal election monitors. Is that different? Is that the same? Do you think they're trying to do the same sort of action, create a chilling effect?
0: I think those also sound like types of like chilling effect and suppression tactics. And at the end of the day, they can try everything in the book to try to scare voters. But really, people are going to show up, and we encourage people to show up and exercise their right to vote because the way we hold government accountable, the way we make our voices heard is through our vote. And we encourage people to vote as early as possible in any means that they are most comfortable with.
1: I mean, we've seen the videos of ICE officers shooting American citizens unnecessarily, killing them. Do you think that this chilling effect doesn't just apply to Latino voters, other people who would vote and would be concerned? They're not thrilled about having ICE officers at the polls. This is not just Latino voters, this is widespread.
0: Definitely. I mean, I highlighted the Latino community as one of the communities, and on the case we brought was with with LULAC, the League of United Latin American Citizens, and Unidos US. But the chilling effect really impacts everyone. When anyone is chilled from participating in elections, it affects everyone. We actually have brought a separate lawsuit to ensure that we're blocking the ICE's surveillance and retaliation tactics against people who are observing them as they are conducting their duty in public. Because First Amendment rights are a fundamental way that we can keep our government accountable, and we want to stop that as well. So we filed a separate lawsuit in D.C. to challenge that policy that we're observing throughout the country.
1: Miriam Jazzini-Dorsch is Vice President of Litigation at Common Cause. That's it for this edition of Texas Matters. Thanks for listening. I'm David Martin Davies. 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
5: Mostly sunny and hot to start the weekend today across Northeast Texas with highs between 100 and 105. This evening and overnight will bring a few clouds with lows in the mid-70s. More sunshine than clouds to end the weekend tomorrow with those hot temperatures continuing in a high near 100. Skies are clear for tomorrow night with temperatures back in the mid-70s. We'll see abundant sunshine to start the weekend. On Saturday, it'll be breezy with highs in the upper 90s. I'm staff meteorologist Morgan Bolton for 88.9 KETR.
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7: From NPR News in Washington, D.C., this is Weekend Edition. I'm Scott Simon. This hour, President Trump in Ireland, Ryan Elvin on the Week in Politics, then remembering how people from many nations lost loved ones in the 9/11 attacks, and Emily St. John Mandel's new novel, Exit Party, set in a U.S. that's come apart. The stories often leap over time and space. How does the novelist keep track? Post-it notes?
8: There was one novel where I tried to do that kind of detective on the trail of a serial killer style board, the red yarn, you got the points of connection, you got the photos and the ideas, and it was kind of cumbersome.
7: First, we have our newscast. 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
9: Live from NPR News in Washington, I'm Windsor Johnston. The U.S. national anthem played as President Trump arrived at Dublin Airport this morning for a two-day visit to Ireland. Trump began his trip with a meeting with the Irish Prime Minister, then spoke to a group of American and Irish business leaders. During his remarks, the president said he would love to see Ireland and Northern Ireland unified, calling it a great thing. But he also acknowledged the political sensitivity of the question.
10: I gave a nice answer, I think. We'll read about it tomorrow. You know? That's one of those questions where no matter what you say, no matter how well you say it, there's no good answer, right? There are about four or five. I could tell you some other ones, but I'm not going to get you started.
9: Northern Ireland remains part of the United Kingdom. Under the Good Friday Agreement, that can change only if a majority of voters there support reunification. Trump will later travel to his golf resort in Doonbeg, which is hosting the Irish Open this weekend. Saudi Arabia says it has shut down a major oil pipeline after it was attacked by drones on Friday. NPR's Hadil Al-Shalchi reports the move puts another vital oil shipping route at risk as Iran continues to block the Strait of Hormuz.
11: Saudi Arabia's foreign ministry said the drones were launched from Iraq and targeted the east-west pipeline in the areas around Riyadh and Medina. It said that the attacks resulted in injuries and damage to the pipeline. The Iraqi prime minister ordered an investigation. On Friday, the Houthis captured a strategic island in the Bab el-Mandeb Strait at the entrance of the Red Sea. The rebel group has been fighting Yemeni government forces, which are backed by Saudi Arabia, and it controls most of Yemen's north and capital. The Houthis have been attacking Saudi oil tankers moving through Bab el-Mandeb, which is a vital shipping channel near the Red Sea. Hadil Al-Shalchi, NPR News, Istanbul.
9: A new study finds that laws requiring age restrictions on social media apps are not effective. NPR's Ritu Chatterjee reports the research appears in JAM and Network Open.
12: Researchers looked at nearly 40 published studies on the effectiveness of various social media-related legislations across the world and the United States. In the U.S., two-thirds of 11 and 12-year-olds use social media despite a minimum age requirement of 13. Study author Dr. Jason Nagata is a pediatrician at the University of California, San Francisco. He says age verification is crucial to protecting minors from the harms of social media.
13: There's a lot of other strategies are really dependent on the fact that we can identify underage or minor users.
12: He says social media companies are already using sophisticated algorithms for targeted content, and they could also use them for age verification of minors. Ritu Chatterjee, NPR News.
9: It's NPR. American tennis player Ben Shelton has advanced to the U.S. Open men's singles final. NPR's Becky Sullivan reports he won in four sets over fellow American Francis Tiafoe.
14: Friday's semifinal between Shelton and Tiafoe was plenty anticipated because both players are American men. No American man has won any Grand Slam singles title since Andy Roddick last won the U.S. Open back in 2003. But the semifinal was history for another reason. Both players are Black Americans. Tiafoe is the Maryland-born son of immigrants from Sierra Leone. Shelton is mixed race. His dad, Brian, who's also his coach, is Black. No Black man had reached the U.S. Open singles final since Arthur Ashe more than half a century ago. This will be Shelton's first appearance in any Grand Slam final. He's 23. He will face Alexander Zverev, the German who won the French Open earlier this summer. The match is set to start at 2 p.m. Eastern Time Sunday. Becky Sullivan, NPR News.
9: Diesel prices in the U.S. have reached another record high as the war with Iran continues to disrupt global fuel supplies. According to AAA, the price for a gallon of diesel is $6.16 a gallon. That's up 28 cents in the past week. The surge could push up the cost of everyday goods because diesel powers much of the nation's freight and delivery network. Some businesses are already passing those higher costs on to consumers through added fees. A year ago, diesel was averaging about $3.70 per gallon. I'm Windsor Johnston, NPR News in Washington.
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5: Today will be mostly sunny and hot to start the weekend across northeast Texas with highs between 100 and 105. There will be a few clouds through the evening and overnight tonight with lows in the mid-70s. More sunshine than clouds to end the weekend tomorrow with those hot temperatures continuing and a high near 100. Skies remain clear through tomorrow night with temperatures back in the mid-70s. Abundant sunshine for Monday, it'll be breezy with highs in the upper 90s. I'm staff meteorologist Morgan Bolton for 88.9 KETR.
7: This is Weekend Edition from NPR News. I'm Scott Simon. Thank you for being with us. President Trump arrived in Dublin early this morning, where he's meeting with the Irish Taoiseach, or Prime Minister, Micheál Martin, as well as Irish President Catherine Connolly, who has called President Trump a bully. The president then flies to the coast of Ireland, where he'll be attending the Irish Open at his golf club in Doonbeg. NPR White House correspondent Franco Ordonez is traveling with the president and joins us. Franco, thanks so much for being with us.
16: Thanks for having me, Scott.
7: Anytime President Trump travels to Europe, it raises questions about what are sometimes fraught relationships with traditional allies in Europe. This visit might be slightly different.
16: Yeah, for sure. I mean, I see this as being a more friendly visit. I mean, Trump's basically, Scott, trying to squeeze a little diplomacy into a golf weekend. I mean, there is, of course, always potential for fireworks when President Trump is meeting with a foreign leader, especially a European foreign leader. But here, both sides are going to be focused on the strong economic ties. I mean, as he has with other European nations, Trump has accused Ireland of taking advantage of the U.S., pointing to the large concentration of American pharmaceutical companies in Ireland. But Ireland actually continues to invest heavily in the U.S., even amid broad tariffs against the European Union, which Ireland is, of course, a member. The chief of Ireland's Economic Development Agency actually told me that Ireland is now the sixth largest investor in the U.S., which is quite a lot for a small country that's basically the same size as South Carolina.
7: You mentioned some of the tensions with Europe over trade, but President Trump also has issues with Europe about military defense. How does that figure into his relationship with Ireland?
16: Yeah, certainly Trump has not been happy with European leaders, particularly NATO leaders, about what he sees as their lack of help for the U.S. in its war with Iran. It was actually at a meeting with the Taoiseach at the White House earlier this year where Trump delivered some of the harshest criticism of NATO leaders, you know, calling them foolish for not helping reopen the Strait of Hormuz. The Taoiseach actually tried to push back, very delicately so, in defending NATO leaders and emphasizing the importance of the transatlantic relationship.
7: And President Trump also wants Europe to be less dependent on U.S. military power, doesn't he?
16: You know, that's where the Ireland relationship becomes much more interesting, because Ireland is not a member of NATO. It's militarily neutral. And it's because of that, it has been able to avoid some of the tensions that Trump has had with NATO allies over burden sharing and support for the U.S. Daniel Mulhall, who served as Ireland's ambassador to the U.S. during Trump's first administration, told me that the military neutrality gives Ireland a different angle to deal with Trump than much of the rest of Europe.
17: I think where the Irish role might be most useful is in relation to being a bridge between the European Union and the United States, not in the defense area because we're not actually involved in NATO, but rather in the area of economic policy.
7: Let's dig into that a little more, Franco. Is Ireland the model?
16: It's a bit more complicated than that. There are drawbacks to the military neutral model. Some analysts argue that it makes Ireland more vulnerable. That said, in many ways, Ireland is doing the things that Trump wants the rest of Europe to do. I mean, the relationship goes well beyond St. Patrick's Day celebrations and parades.
7: And Pierre's Franco Ordonez, thanks so much for being with us.
16: Thank you, Scott.
10: You know what happens if you don't vote? You go to hell, you know that. Okay? You go to hell. And I don't want that to happen to you, so please go and vote.
7: That is the president delivering closing remarks in Dallas Thursday at what was billed as a Republican midterm convention. He also spoke on the first night of the two-night event. NPR's Ron Elvin joins us. Ron, thanks so much for being with us.
18: Good to be with you, Scott.
7: Conventions normally feature delegates and party business like nominations and policy platforms. This was something different, though, wasn't it?
18: Yes, this was not a convention with that sort of conventional work to do. This was strictly a party pep rally and a highly personal one. It was about electing Republicans to state and local offices in November, yes, but what we saw was less about those candidates than it was about President Trump, who is not even on the ballot in November. Now, the theory is that certain Republicans don't turn out when Trump isn't on the ballot. So the big to-do in Dallas was meant to persuade those folks that Trump is on the ballot and they have skin in the game. It is certainly made the point that Trump cares about these midterms. We even just heard him say that Republicans listening, if they didn't vote, they would go to hell. Now, of course, we assume this was just another case of Trump being a little over the top, caught up in the moment. Ascending people to hell would seem to require an even greater expansion of presidential authority than anything we've seen yet.
7: A prominent Fox News host asked the president about the idea floated to send $5,000 payments to Americans if Republicans held onto the House and Senate in November. Here's that exchange.
19: But they're saying you're buying the election. You want to buy the election. Why not just give the money now? If you have the money, why not give it now?
20: Because they can't. I'll tell you what. Because the Democrats can't do it. Because with them, it's negative growth. With us, it's so positive.
7: Now, of course, Fox is often considered friendly territory for the president.
18: yes. But Fox also conducts and publishes respected polls. And it has people who can ask questions voters are asking, such as this one. And they can elicit answers as nonsensical as the one we just heard.
7: We ought to know, too, when our colleague Steve Inskeep asked NPR political correspondent Stephen Fowler how Trump's idea to pay taxpayers' own money would work, the answer was simply it wouldn't.
18: That is a good way to bet.
7: Trump marked 25 years since the 9/11 attacks at the Pentagon yesterday. Vice President Vance was at the New York ceremony with living ex-presidents and first ladies. What stood out to you about this anniversary?
18: The connection to the present, Scott. The through line from the fear and the panic that Americans felt on 9/11 and the disrupted and divisive politics we have seen since. 9/11 brought Americans closer together in that moment, brought the civilized world closer to Americans. But the policies that were pursued after 9/11, the wars in Afghanistan and Iraq and now against Iran, these overseas adventures have not assured our safety. Neither has the administration's embrace of tariffs or its attitude of it's us against the world. So it's amazing to think our government doesn't even want to be allies with anyone, it seems, anymore, not even Canada. And that's not to mention the post 9/11 domestic policies, the scapegoating and the secret surveillance and the denial of rights. 9/11 was a monstrous tragedy, but it also could have been a historic wake-up call and a great unifying force for America and the world, like Pearl Harbor was before World War II. For a time, it seemed it might be, but that time was long ago.
7: NPR senior contributor Ron Elving. Ron, thanks so much. Talk to you
18: Thank
7: later.
18: Thank you, Scott.
7: Yesterday marked a quarter century since the 9/11 terrorist attacks. I still remember, I will always remember, walking the streets of Lower Manhattan through rows of faces and photographs pasted on lampposts and walls with urgent, wrenching words. Have you seen my wife? Last seen 8:20 a.m. Tuesday. Have you seen our daughter, our father, my best friend? The question marks pierced into you like hooks. The attacks of September 11, 2001 were attacks on America. But America is made up of the world. The 2,977 people who were killed that day included people from more than 90 nations. Canada, India, Great Britain, South Korea, the Dominican Republic, and more. That's America. This week I remembered a poem dedicated to the 43 members of the Hotel Employees and Restaurant Employees International Union. Came to work that morning at Windows on the World restaurant atop the World Trade Center's North Tower. None of them survived the tower's collapse. The poem is called Alabanza in Praise of Local 100 by Martine Espada, and it reads in part,
0: Praise Manhattan from 107 flights up like Atlanta's glimpse through the windows of an ancient aquarium. Praise the great windows where immigrants from the kitchen could squint and almost see their world. Hear the chant of nations. Ecuador, Mexico, República Dominicana, Haiti, Yemen, Ghana, Bangladesh, Alabanza. Praise the kitchen in the morning where the gas burned blue on every stove and exhaust fans fired their diminutive propellers, hands cracked eggs with quick thumbs or sliced open cartons to build an altar of cans. Alabanza. Praise the busboy's music, a chime of his dishes and silverware in the tub. Alabanza. Praise the dish dog, the dishwasher who worked that morning because another dishwasher could not stop coughing or because he needed overtime to pile the sacks of rice and beans for a family floating away on some Caribbean island plagued by frogs. Alabanza. Praise the waitress who heard the radio in the kitchen and sang to herself about a man gone. Alabanza.
7: 25 years later, we still shudder to think of that day and pause to praise those who are gone.

0: I'm Windsor Johnston with these headlines. Saudi Arabia has shut down its east-west oil pipeline following a drone attack by Houthi rebels. The pipeline can carry millions of barrels a day to the Red Sea, bypassing the Strait of Hormuz. The closure could put even more pressure on global oil supplies. President Trump's proposed $5,000 dividend is facing resistance within his own party. Trump promised the checks if Republicans retain control of Congress in the midterm elections. Some Republicans question how the government would pay for them without increasing debt or inflation. Diesel prices in the U.S. have risen 28 cents in the past week to a new record high. The national average is now $6.16 a gallon. I'm Windsor Johnston, NPR News in Washington.
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2: This is Weekend Edition from NPR News. I'm Scott Simon. The Federal Reserve's Open Market Committee meets next week. It directs one of the Fed's biggest tools. That's the interest rate. Raise the interest rate, it can act as a brake on the economy. Lower it, and it can act as an accelerator. It is so powerful that Fed chairs traditionally manage it with care, often signaling what they intend to do before they actually change rates. But as NPR's Raphael Nam reports, Fed Chair Kevin Warsh is doing things differently.
3: There's a big debate going on with even bigger potential consequences. To understand it, it helps to back up to 2020. The pandemic was hitting, and with panic in the streets, the Fed took one of the biggest actions it could. It cut interest rates to near zero, and took other steps to support the economy. Chair Jerome Powell also had a pledge. Rates would stay this way for a while.
4: We're not thinking about raising rates. We're not even thinking about raising rates.
3: It was the Fed's way to signal we'll do whatever it takes to help the economy. Interest rates influence all kinds of borrowing costs, and slashing them can lead financial firms to charge less for a mortgage, for example, encouraging people to buy homes. But within a year, things were changing. Inflation was starting to surge. Economists and investors were raising the alarm. Powell, though, had committed to low rates, and he wasn't going to change that on a dime. So he started signaling that change was coming, starting in late 2021.
4: The risk of higher inflation becoming entrenched has increased. It's certainly increased. I don't think it's high at this moment, but I think it's increased.
3: Powell was following the same playbook that Fed chairs since Ben Bernanke in the Great Recession have used. Avoid surprises. After steadily signaling what's coming up, the Fed finally raised rates nearly half a year later. Many on Wall Street thought it was too late. Among them, Kevin Warsh. Since being nominated by President Trump in February, Warsh has made clear he thinks the Fed spends too much time talking about what it's gonna do instead of just doing it. So in July, with inflation rising, Warsh tried a new approach, not hinting what might come next.
5: We are on the job. We will deliver. We are focused like a laser on making sure we can do it. But the suggestion that we're going to be able to do it with our magic wand is one I want to disabuse you and everyone else of.
3: It was seen as the equivalent of saying, don't worry about it. We got this. Investors, though, were not impressed. After his press conference, markets tanked as investors wondered, hang on, this is a very divided Fed. Do they have a clear game plan of how to tackle inflation? So Warsh recalibrated. In a major speech last month, he sought to reassure investors. Judge us for what we do, not what we say.
5: A quieter Fed, a more purposeful Fed in its communications, is better able to meet its objectives. And we can be held accountable for delivering on our remit. the only true test of our credibility.
3: Warsh is still the new kid on the block, and investors cut him some slack. This all may sound like a geeky debate, but it's not. The Fed chair has the power to move markets around the world with a single sentence. Getting the messaging right is important. Professor Mark Tomjanovich at Millersville University in Pennsylvania says the Fed owes it to the American public to explain its thinking.
6: You have a bunch of non-elected officials who are driving policy, and you're going to say, hey, we're not going to explain our decision-making process. I don't think we're at the point in our society today where that trust is just given.
3: Warsh believes he can say less and still earn that trust. His next policy meeting is just days away. Rafael Nam, NPR News.
2: Celine Dion returns to the stage tonight, and she'll be belting out many of her best-known power ballads. Her performance comes 4 years after she announced that she'd been diagnosed with stiff person syndrome. It's a rare neurological condition that causes painful muscle spasms. The illness forced her to take a break, but now Celine Dion is back in a country where she has a huge fan base. Over the next couple of months, the singer will perform 16 shows in Paris, and the city is putting on a warm welcome. Metro stations have been decorated. Paris City Hall even organized free outdoor karaoke on Friday evening for thousands of fans to sing their favorite songs. Some of the fans even got a chance to sing a note or two with the star. One of them was Sasha Dolly, who got his duet moment outside of the Star's Hotel. Pretty good. I can see where that moment went viral on the news network France 24's Instagram page. Probably a useful warm-up for tonight's performance. Now, Celine, if you're listening to this, is it all coming back to you now? Boy, that's horrible. Emily St. John Mandel's Exit Party opens with startling words from A World Ahead.
7: In the first spring after the collapse of the United States, the blossoming of the jacaranda trees felt to Ari like grace. The trees bloomed in the same week that international peacekeeping troops withdrew from Los Angeles, and the convergence of flowers with the absence of foreign soldiers brought a delirious kind of hope. Everyone in the spring of 2031 knew the city was one terrorist attack away from disaster, but that peril made the season more vivid, not less.
2: Exit Party is the latest novel from the author of Station 11, Sea of Tranquility and The Glass Hotel. Emily St. John Mandel joins us from our studios in New York. Thanks so much for being with us.
7: It's such a pleasure, Scott. It's nice to talk to you again.
2: Well, tell us about this world that you see ahead of us.
7: I like the deep sigh. That was evocative. You know, lately I've been thinking about this in terms of meteorology. You listen to reports by climate scientists, and they will present you with a range of scenarios. This is what the world might look like if we're 3 degrees above our current temperature. This is what it looks like at 4 degrees, at 5, etc. Nobody can tell you which version is true, but all of those scenarios are possible on our current trajectory. So that was how I was envisioning this book when I started writing it. I am not implying that there will be a second American Civil War, but that is how the book opens. Actually, well, we open in the aftermath, when the fighting stopped and there is a new world emerging out of the chaos. The curfew is lifted in the city of Los Angeles, Republic of California, and my protagonist is headed out to a party.
2: We learn within a few sentences, Ari, your protagonist has been in prison for 18 years and not for shoplifting.
7: Okay, this is a deep cut. Way back in 2010, I published a novel called The Singer's Gun, and Ari was the villain of that story. She is unambiguously bad news in that book, but she was really interesting to me, and she was a character who I just found myself thinking about intermittently over the years, and thinking, what would she be like at the other end of a very long prison sentence? So that was one of the starting points of the book for me.
2: Party in the opening chapter. Guests seem to disappear and reappear as another manifestation of themselves. Mm-hmm. What's going on?
7: I've been fascinated for years now by the idea of the counterlife. It's the life where you went to a different school or married a different person or never started working at NPR or never became a novelist or whatever that inflection point was. And I think that if any of us look at our lives and think about those moments when we made one choice instead of another, if you kind of play that out a little bit, it's easy to imagine the life you didn't live. So something I was playing with a little bit in this book is how might the tropes of science fiction map onto real life, onto actual reality? You know, you go to a party. Just for a second, the party functions as a kind of swing door between parallel universes, and another you comes through.
2: Do we all have a what-if version of ourselves?
7: I certainly do. I mean, look, I'm from rural Western British Columbia, Canada. I don't have a high school diploma. It's a long, tedious story involving homeschooling and poor life choices, but...
2: You became a dancer, right?
7: I did. I became a dancer. Yeah, that was my first career.
2: Yeah.
7: But, you know, on paper, those are not the conditions of a life that then puts me here in New York City as a novelist. So I have a feeling sometimes of my actual life being a little bit improbable, or there's like an implausibility about it sometimes. So for me, it's very easy to imagine a counterlife or counterlives.
2: Swan Dive is a painting that figures throughout the novel. Does that become like another character for you?
7: I have a certain attachment to it. There are a couple of reasons why it's there. One is that I'm interested in the way art moves through time. There's a kind of interesting immortality in that for me. People form their own individual and sometimes quite emotional relationships with a work of art as it moves through decades and potentially even centuries from hand to hand. And I also find that if you're writing a novel that's quite structurally complex, if you have multiple points of view, multiple characters and timelines, it can be useful just for the sake of narrative cohesion to have a something, an object that moves from hand to hand and between timelines and can act as a kind of through line through the book.
2: You know, one of the questions I had scrolled down here was how you keep everything straight.
7: I don't. My first draft is a mess. There is no plan. There was one novel, The Glass Hotel, where I tried to do that kind of like detective on the trail of a serial killer style board. You know, you got the red yarn, you got the points of connection, you got the photos and the ideas. And it was kind of cumbersome and more trouble than it was worth. So I've abandoned that. I'm just trying to write a first draft and then revise obsessively, sometimes over a period of years, until it makes sense. So that is the entire process.
2: May I ask how much time you spend in your other worlds?
7: What do you mean?
2: Well, you're writing about other worlds.
7: Mm-hmm.
2: Is it immersed, or is it important for you to keep a distance from it, as you describe it?
7: It's complicated, because sometimes those other worlds are dark. There's a section of this novel that takes place in an authoritarian state.
2: Yeah.
7: And I found that quite difficult and a little creepy to write about, especially given our current political situation. It was much harder to write about that when the ICE raids started happening, in Minneapolis in particular, and starting to see these conditions that I'd imagined would remain fictional, like the police disappearing people off the street. Seeing those play out on the news was intensely unsettling and did make it difficult to stay immersed in that world. One of the gifts of parenthood for me is you don't get to stay in that world for very long. You know, it's like at a certain point, the school day ends and you move on to making dinner and you are very much grounded in day-to-day life. So sometimes I think that makes it a little bit easier. It's not actually possible for me to become immersed in any fictional world that I'm writing about in an uninterrupted way for days and days and days at a time.
2: Let me ask you about something Ari says in the novel.
7: Mm-hmm.
2: What I'd learned in the disorder was to recognize good moments.
7: Yes. We last spoke at the height of the pandemic.
2: Yep.
7: And That was something that I personally learned in the pandemic, how to recognize good moments, because sometimes the world outside is objectively terrible, but you have a lovely evening with your kid, you know, or a magical afternoon with friends. And those moments still happen, even when the surrounding conditions are quite difficult. So there's something in this book about finding joy, not just in difficult moments, but finding joy despite impermanence. Yeah, I love that idea. And this is the only book I've ever written where, I won't reveal the sentences because that is such a spoiler, the entire novel is summed up in the final three sentences of this book, which do relate to that idea.
2: Emily St. John Mandel's latest novel, Exit Party. Thank you so much for being with us.
7: Thank you.
2: And you're listening to Weekend Edition from NPR News. This summer, we've been asking NPR's international correspondents, what's for breakfast? In Ukraine, it's curd cheese pancakes, Nigerians' breakfast with fried dough. Lebanon loves flatbread so much the UN has certified it, part of an intangible cultural heritage. Today, we take you to Turkey, where breakfast is less a quick morning meal and more of an elaborate social ritual of sharing and conversation. NPR's Hadil Alşalçı reports from a Turkish city that is known for the morning meal.
8: Kahvaltıcılar Sokak, or Breakfast Street, in the eastern Turkish city of Van, is dedicated to the most important meal of the day. Lined with restaurants on one side, diners enjoy their breakfasts on plastic tables and chairs in the middle of the street, a tarp overhead for shade. The waiters accost diners walking by, urging them to sit at their tables. 62-year-old Sabri Bazir has worked on this street at a place called Sütçü Fevzi for 45 years. The restaurant itself is 80 years old. Van is known countrywide as the Turkish breakfast capital. In 2014, the city broke the Guinness World Record for the largest breakfast on earth, with nearly 52,000 people attending. Located on a high plateau surrounded by pasture-rich mountains, Van's cold winters demanded calorie-dense morning meals. Herders and farmers developed preserved dairy and grain-based food that could withstand harsh weather. People who do heavy work need a good breakfast, says Bazir. In the mid-20th century, Van's milk parlors evolved into specialized kahvaltı salonları, or breakfast salons. Rather than serving full meals throughout the day, these spots focused on early morning to mid-afternoon breakfast. Bazir leads the way through the small restaurant and into the kitchen. It's hot, and the cooks labor over frying pans and stir vats of cream. Bazir says their dairy products are all made in-house. Look, the milk has boiled and now it's brewing on the stove, says the cook. They explain that after brewing, they let it sit overnight, arriving at 4:30 the next morning to cut and skim the cream layer off the top of the milk. Bazir opens an industrial metal refrigerator and pulls out a tray of white cream. This will be for tomorrow morning, he says. Eaten with bread and honey, the cream is a staple of the Turkish breakfast, but it's only one of a dozen plates on the spread. Bazir points some out as a waiter sets them down. Tzatziki with butter, black olives, apricot jam, herby cheese, pure honey, white cheese, and cheddar cheese. There's also potatoes, sausages, eggs. And the breakfast isn't complete without black tea in a traditional tulip glass. Yemen Demir is a native of Van who now lives in Ankara. He's here with 10 other men at a long table. It's their annual high school reunion. He says a Turkish breakfast isn't just about the food. The way they present it is very beautiful, Demir says. A Van breakfast reminds him of home, but also another special meaning. It's how he wooed his wife. It's much more impressive for us to go to a nice weekend breakfast rather than a romantic dinner, Demir says. For us, romance is synonymous with breakfast. Hadil Alşalçı, NPR News, Van, Turkey.

0: I'm Windsor Johnston with these headlines. President Trump has arrived in Ireland for a two-day visit. His schedule includes meetings with government and business leaders in Dublin. He'll then travel to his golf resort to present the Irish Open Trophy. Saudi Arabia says it has shut down a major oil pipeline after it was attacked by drones. Saudi officials say they were launched from Iraq, where the prime minister has ordered an investigation. The East-West pipeline is a key alternative to shipping oil through the blockaded Strait of Hormuz. The national average for diesel has jumped 28 cents in just a week. AAA says a gallon now costs an average of $6.16. I'm Winter Johnston, NPR News in Washington.
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2: This is Weekend Edition from NPR News. I'm Scott Simon. This week's Amazon cargo plane crash in Miami. It's raising concerns about the little-known carrier that operated the flight. Former employees at the company 21 Air were sounding alarms about the carrier's safety practices years before the accident. Crash is also prompting questions about why the company was flying for Amazon at all. And because Joel Rose has been following the story. Joel, thanks so much for being with us.
3: Hey, Scott.
2: Before we start, we ought to note that Amazon is a financial supporter of NPR. Pays to distribute some of our content. What do we know about the crash so far?
3: Investigators have not given a probable cause yet, but they have released some evidence from the cockpit voice recorder and the flight data recorder. And that picture looks bad for the pilots. One pilot told the other that they were going too fast. There were multiple automatic warnings in the cockpit, but the pilots went ahead with this landing anyway, hurtling about 1,300 feet past the end of the runway, crashing into two vehicles on the ground. Five people were killed. Five more were injured.
2: What do other pilots say?
3: I talked to Ross Amer,

0: airlines like 21 Air, in this case, can be a stepping stone for pilots who are on their way to other airlines. But typically, an inexperienced pilot would be paired with a more experienced one.
1: Joel, you talked to a former pilot at 21 Air. What did he have to say?
0: Yes, I talked to Carl Suhring. He's a veteran pilot and the former president of 21 Air's pilot union. Suhring said that the carrier had trouble attracting good pilots because it did not pay as much as other carriers.
2: My perspective on that is if we want to get experienced pilots here, we have to be willing to compensate them. And then unfortunately, when that was lower than standard, then guys would simply go elsewhere with opportunities that look more promising.
0: Suhring, I should note, was fired in 2022. He says in retaliation for raising concerns about safety. He has now filed a whistleblower lawsuit against the company. As part of that case, several other former employees say they too were concerned and that the company discouraged them from reporting their safety concerns. The company disputed those allegations in testimony for the case. 21 Air did not respond to our request for comment, but they did give a statement to the Wall Street Journal. Quote, our entire organization has focused on deploying the right training, protocols, and procedures in all aspects of operational safety, unquote. The company also said it would evaluate the findings of the investigators in this case.
1: Joel, how much does Amazon rely on companies like 21 Air?
0: So Amazon has a network of contract carriers. At the moment, there are 9 of them with more than 100 jets, according to the aviation analytics company Cirium. And that includes some pretty familiar names, Alaska and Allegiant Airlines, among them. Critics, though, wonder why the company is using some of these smaller carriers, including 21 Air, which Captain Ross Amer called a, quote, fly-by-night operation. Amazon vigorously disputed that description. In a statement, the company said that this is standard practice across the aviation industry and that Amazon contracts with carriers that are certified by safety regulators at the Federal Aviation Administration. An Amazon spokesperson said, quote, nothing is more important to us than safety, unquote.
1: What's the next step for the investigation into the Miami crash?
0: Amazon and 21 Air both say that they are cooperating with the National Transportation Safety Board. The chair, Jennifer Homendy, says investigators are seeking to understand how these two companies work together, what sort of safety policies are in place. Homendy said this week that she was not familiar with the safety complaints about 21 Air, but she did urge anyone with anything relevant to share to get in touch. Typically, the NTSB releases a preliminary report within about a month of an accident.
1: NPR's Joel Rose, thanks so much.
0: You're welcome.
1: Never know what you'll get from a song by Nate Amos. Folk, country, rock, electronic, dance, all are a part of his music. He is in the experimental band Water From Your Eyes. His solo project is called This Is Laurelon.

0: singer in my band is the newest album from This Is Lorelei. Nate Amos joins us now from Brooklyn. Thanks so much for being with us.
1: Thank you so much for having me.
0: Your father's a bluegrass musician. In fact, plays with your sister, both on this album. Is that the music you first heard and grew up with?
1: Yeah, I would say so. Probably some combination of bluegrass, classical music, and like the Beatles. But bluegrass was the earliest music that I experienced in a cultural sense, seeing live music and people gathering around it. So it feels kind of the most fundamental to what I do now in a lot of ways.
0: So we hear that in your music.
1: Yeah, I think so. Especially on this album, I think. It's a very comfortable space for me to work within. So sometimes I have to keep myself from sliding into it. And this time I kind of just let it slide.

0: gather you wrote most of these songs on the road.
1: Yeah.
0: Do we hear that too? Is that part of the experience?
1: In a way, I'm sure. You know, it must be, because like I had, you know, when I was first showing people the album, that was something that people clocked and pointed out to me. And it's funny because I didn't really think about it. Traveling and touring, it's an awful lot of time when you're just like in a van staring out the window watching things go by, and that kind of I feel like when you sink into kind of a passive state but continue to allow yourself to be stimulated by movement and new things that you're seeing, that encourages a wandering mind that's a little different than the one that emerges from daydreaming while stationary.

0: Let me ask you about the song Watching Heaven Fall. Let's hear it for a moment.
1: Do you remember, my friend, the writer just read on the chain telling truth about his love?
2: It's a series of snapshots. I wouldn't even say that the individual moments aren't really complete tales. They're kind of like three partial things that create a vaguer whole. I've been thinking a lot about The Martian Chronicles by Ray Bradbury, which was like one of my favorite books as a kid. And I think weirdly that kind of approach to storytelling worked its way into this album.
0: Well, I mean, taking a cue from Ray Bradbury, you don't have to come up with the end of the story. You just, we finish that, don't we?
2: No, exactly.

0: Because you had a number of different artists re-record your songs from it. You had Jeff Tweedy of Wilco. You had MJ Linderman, not to be confused with BJ Lederman, who writes our theme music. You had Tim Heidecker. What did it mean for you to get these artists to, I don't know, what do we say, reimagine, reconsider your songs?
1: That was the first time I'd ever really experienced hearing other people put their own spin on something that I had written.
2: Lost your love today in a lonely summer breeze.
1: The whole thing kind of happened on accident because I just asked Jake if he would be interested in trying to sing that song over the existing backing track for fun.
0: That's Jake Linderman of MJ Linderman, we should say.
1: Yes, that's Jake Linderman. At the time, I was peeved at myself. I thought I had kind of over-stylized the album version of Dancing in the Club. I wanted an excuse for there to be a more straightforward version of that song out there, and then Jake suggested that we actually just like rebuild the song. But yeah, and it just kind of snowballed from there, and more people got involved. So it was kind of a happy accident, but it ended up being just such a cool and weird thing to hear your own songs reimagined. I had just never even really thought about that before.
0: You're so incredibly prolific. Is there always a song going on in your head?
1: Usually, I've always kind of been like that. Even before I had the ability to record myself when I was a kid, I was just like walking around singing all the time. If I don't get a chance to record for a long enough period of time, I get like grumpy. It just begins to bother me until I get a chance to do it.
0: Well, work is you.
1: Yeah.
0: Nate Amos, he records as This Is Lorelei. His new album is called The Singer in My Band. Thanks so much for being with us.
1: Thanks so much for having me.

0: Now, a story about a fossil smaller than a golf ball. NPR's Ari Daniel reports it may help explain why some birds died out with the dinosaurs while others survived to give rise to the birds we know today.
1: Paleontology can be quite physical. In 2016, David DeMar, the lab manager at the Burke Museum in Seattle, was doing fieldwork in the rocky badlands of Montana.
2: We all get down on our hands and knees, and I start crawling up the hill, and I notice this little dark round object on the ground.
1: So he picked up the cherry-sized fossil.
2: And I start looking at the surface of it, and then I roll it over. And I was like, you gotta be kidding me.
1: Embedded in a small crack on the surface was a tiny fossilized branching structure. DeMar quickly radioed his colleagues.
2: Told them that, hey, I think I found a bird feather.
1: Subsequent analysis confirmed it. Not only was this the first fossilized feather from this part of the world, says Jingmei O'Connor, an associate curator at the Field Museum of Natural History in Chicago.
3: It is, without a doubt, the best feather we've ever found from the age of dinosaurs.
1: It's from the end of that age, some 66 million years ago, right before a giant asteroid slammed into the Earth. When O'Connor joined the project, very little was known about the feather.
3: My goal was to try to figure out what animal this feather belonged to, and then what can this exceptional feather tell us?
1: The round nodule the feather was sitting in turned out to be something called a coprolite. It's a chunk of fossilized feces, likely produced, says O'Connor, by a large meat-eating dinosaur.
3: So I would argue that Tyrannosaurus rex or Nanotyrannus are the more likely candidates.
1: The team CT scanned the coprolite and found it contained other feathers, a couple bone pieces, and two tiny fish scales. O'Connor says the feathers and bones may have come from the same animal, probably an ancient aquatic swimming bird.
3: Kind of like a loon or a grebe. They're foot-propelled divers.
1: The fish scales may have been part of the ancient bird's last supper before it too became a meal for an animal like a T-Rex. That predator later defecated all these specimens out into one precious package. Now, this bird was one of many types that went extinct alongside the dinosaurs.
3: Only one group of birds survives when the asteroid impact happens.
1: The group that gave rise to modern birds. A big question is what allowed them to make it through the ensuing drop in global temperature. Perhaps, O'Connor speculates, they were better insulated, because she noticed that some of the fossilized body feathers inside the coprolite from the ancient bird that ultimately died out appeared to lack the insulation of their modern counterparts.
3: I'm not saying this is the reason. I'm saying it's a contributing factor to the extinction.
1: The research is published in the journal Current Biology. Julia Clark is an evolutionary biologist at UT Austin who wasn't involved in the study.
4: I think it's a stretch to explain the survivorship of some and the extinction of others from that evidence.
1: Still, she's taken by the snapshot of a food web apparently captured inside a piece of poo.
4: A dinosaur ate an aquatic bird that ate a fish. Almost like they've discovered a Cretaceous turducken.
1: What Jingmei O'Connor says they've discovered is a new way of accessing crucial specimens, coprolites.
3: We now have this whole potential to find fossilized, not just feathers, but fur and other soft tissue structures.
1: She says it's worthwhile work. Understanding past extinctions tells us about the current extinction crisis and who may survive and who may not. Ari Daniel, NPR News.
0: This is Weekend Edition from NPR News. I'm Scott Simon.
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KETR also serves Cooper Lake State Park, established in 1992.

0: From NPR News in Washington, D.C., this is Weekend Edition. I'm Scott Simon. This hour, Houthi militia sees a major port on the Red Sea, and Saudi Arabia shuts down a crucial pipeline. What that means for us this hour. And later, debris from 9/11 damaged the pipe organ at Trinity Church in Lower Manhattan. Father Michael Byrd says it was a huge loss.
1: And for us was a call to, in the midst of all of that destruction, be a force of love.
0: And now an organ peals in Trinity again, then Kate Atkinson's new novel set in post-war London. First, we have our newscast. Today is Saturday, September 12, 2026.
2: Live from NPR News in Washington, I'm Windsor Johnston. President Trump is in Ireland for a two-day visit where he met today with the country's prime minister. NPR's Franco Ordonez reports Trump said he would like to see Northern Ireland reunified with the Republic of Ireland.
3: During a cordial meeting with the Taoiseach, where both sides touted the long working relationship, President Trump waded into some sensitive political waters, saying he'd like to see Ireland unified.
4: I don't want to cause any problems, but I will tell you, I'd love to see it unified.
3: Reunification would involve putting a vote to the people. Northern Ireland's status spurred decades of violence, known as the Troubles, ending with the 1998 Good Friday Agreement. Reunification would also present practical challenges of combining two different economic and political systems.
4: I think it would be a great feather in everybody's cap if that happened. It's going to happen eventually.
3: Previous U.S. presidents have largely avoided wading into the Irish unity debate. Franco Ordonez, NPR News, Dublin.
2: The president has promised gas prices will come down after the midterm elections. He blames the war with Iran for the increase, but has not explained what would bring prices down. Americans are feeling the effects, even if they're not filling up their cars. Diesel powers the machinery used to grow food and move goods across the country. Jason Kurtz is a farmer in Forest City, Missouri.
5: We have to harvest. We have to run the machines. We have to use the diesel. So bottom line is it cuts into our bottom line.
2: And that cost keeps climbing. The national average for diesel reached another record high today of more than $6.16 a gallon. According to AAA, that's up more than 10 cents since yesterday and nearly $2.46 from a year ago. Manufacturers are looking for ways to operate more efficiently without sacrificing quality. NPR's Andrea Hsu reports some are turning to artificial intelligence to help them do it.
6: At a GE appliances plant in Northwest Georgia, Director of Manufacturing Operations Tony Gabbert points to an AI-powered camera system on an assembly line. It's been trained to look for errors and shut the line down if it finds one, like the wrong part on an oven.
7: The quicker we know what the problem is, the quicker we can fix it.
6: GE Appliances is also using AI to sift through millions of lines of data to detect anomalies before they become problems. If a motor is running hot, they can schedule a repair to avoid an unexpected breakdown. So far, the introduction of AI and other advanced technology has not led to job cuts. In fact, the Georgia plant added 600 jobs as part of a recent expansion. Andrea Hsu, NPR News.
2: This is NPR. North Korea has launched multiple missiles into the sea following U.S., South Korean, and Japanese joint military exercises. NPR's Anthony Kuhn reports from Seoul that it's the fourth such launch since early last month.
8: South Korea's Joint Chiefs of Staff say the short-range ballistic missiles were launched from the east coast town of Wonsan and flew eastward some 250 miles into the sea. South Korea's National Security Office held an emergency meeting to discuss the launch and criticized it as a violation of UN Security Council resolutions. The launch comes a day after the U.S., South Korea, and Japan wrapped up joint drills, which North Korea called provocative and warned would trigger unspecified countermeasures. Last month, President Trump ordered U.S.-South Korean joint drills shortened in an apparent attempt to restart diplomacy with North Korea, but Pyongyang dismissed the move as insufficient. Anthony Kuhn, NPR News, Seoul.
2: The CIA has declassified several dozen presidential briefing documents to mark the 25th anniversary of the September 11th terrorist attacks. The records detail intelligence gathered about Osama bin Laden and al-Qaeda in the years before the hijackings. They trace how CIA analysts' understanding of al-Qaeda evolved and how they warned about bin Laden's plans for an attack. CIA Director John Ratcliffe called the release an act of exceptional transparency. This is NPR News in Washington.
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10: It'll be mostly sunny and hot to start the weekend today with highs between 100 and 105. This evening and overnight will be clear to partly cloudy with temperatures only getting down into the mid-70s. Another mostly sunny and hot day for tomorrow with a high near 100. Skies are clear again for tomorrow night as temperatures return to the mid-70s. Abundant sunshine to start the week on Monday. It'll be breezy with highs in the upper 90s. I'm staff meteorologist Morgan Bolton for 88.9 KETR.
0: This is Weekend Edition from NPR News. I'm Scott Simon. Thank you for being with us. Saudi Arabia, the world's largest exporter of oil, says that it has shut down a crucial pipeline after it was attacked by drones. The kingdom was relying on the east-west pipeline to export oil via the Red Sea, bypassing the Strait of Hormuz. But now Saudi Arabia is also facing a growing threat on the Red Sea after Iran-backed Houthi rebels made a series of military gains this week. We're joined now by April Longley Alley, a senior fellow at the Washington Institute and an expert on Yemen. Thanks so much for being with us.
11: Thank you for having me.
0: What do we know about the Houthi advances in Yemen over the past few days?
11: The most important development is that the Houthis have broken front lines in Yemen. And on Thursday, they captured the strategic port city of Mocha on the Red Sea coast. And then they quickly punched south. And by Friday, they had taken the entire Red Sea coastline down to the strategic Bab el-Mandeb choke point. And remember, the Houthis are Iranian-backed. They're a militant group, and they control most of North Yemen. But this did not come out of nowhere. Yemen's war has been heating up, and there's been this series of tit-for-tat escalations between the Houthis on one hand and Saudi Arabia and the Saudi-backed Yemeni government on the other. But what we saw this week and last week was a sharp escalation in violence, you know, at a time when the region's in flux.
0: What will the impact be? As we mentioned, Saudi Arabia has been forced to shut down this key pipeline. What will the impact be on Saudi Arabia and the global economy if it can't get oil through the Red Sea?
11: It is really huge. I mean, there are just limits to redundancy when it comes to the ability of Aramco to export oil. I mean, they are long-term thinkers, but there are only so many options. So effectively what it means for the region is that Iran and its allies are now the main power brokers in two critical maritime choke points that are very important to the flow of energy, and that is Strait of Hormuz and Bab el-Mandeb. So this gives Iran much more leverage at a time when the Trump administration is already struggling to wind down the Iran war and to manage Strait of Hormuz. This is just existential for Saudi Arabia. They're being squeezed from both sides of the peninsula right now. Hormuz on one side, Bab el-Mandeb on the other, and now Iraqi militias are also attacking from the north. And as you said, that Red Sea corridor has become vital to Saudi Arabia in the context of the war with Iran. They have an east-west pipeline that's now shut down that's able to export about 5 million barrels of oil per day at max capacity. And now we have the Houthis squeezing that from the south, and they're going to be forced, they've already been forced to try to export north, right, through pipelines and through Suez, which just adds a tremendous amount of 2 weeks to time to go around the Cape of Good Hope.
0: Axios reports that the Saudi crown prince has called President Trump, urging him to launch strikes against the Houthi rebels. Do you find that likely?
11: So Until now, the U.S. has been hesitant to re-enter the Yemen conflict. I mean, let's remember the U.S. did have a major bombing campaign, Operation Rough Rider, in 2025, and it ended in a bilateral truce between the Houthis and the U.S. And so the U.S. had wanted to maintain this bilateral truce, not wanting to open another front before the midterm elections. They're wanting to kind of at least contain this regional conflict in some way. And so it does seem like at this point, the bar for at least direct U.S. entry is high, but that doesn't mean it's impossible.
0: You note some of the military action we've seen in the past, and yet the Houthis remain a resilient force. What do you think they'd like to achieve in the coming weeks?
11: The bigger picture is that the Houthis want to control all of North Yemen and ideally Yemen. But this group also has ambitions beyond Yemen. And this is what is so critically important for the region. So they want to control this Red Sea corridor. The Iranians and the Houthis want to create a new reality in the region, a new status quo where they control these critical choke points, where they push the U.S. out of the region. So the order, the regional order is in flux, and they have a vision for where it wants to go. Now, in terms of the next few weeks, I think they feel like they have the wind at their back. And so they're probably going to try to consolidate the gains they've made on the coast and maybe push into more territory in Yemen.
0: April Longley Alley is a senior fellow at the Washington Institute. Thank you so much for joining us.
11: Thank you.
0: It's been a year since a gunman killed hard-right political activist Charlie Kirk on the campus of Utah Valley University. Immediately after, there came countless stories of people who were publicly shamed, threatened, or fired from their jobs because they shared opinions perceived to be unsympathetic to Charlie Kirk. The speed and scale of it was surprising, even to people whose profession is to try to protect people from harassment. NPR domestic extremism correspondent Odette Youssef reports on worries that what happened may represent a new normal.
12: In the center of UVU's main campus, there's a beautiful courtyard with a staggered grassy terrace. Fountains fill the space with the calming sound of trickling water. UVU is a commuter school. The campus is filled with spaces where students can sit, study, or scroll between classes. Colin Granis says that 2 years ago, this courtyard used to be one of those spaces, too.
13: It used to be very lively, people doing homework, people taking their food to eat outside, people to hang out.
12: Granis, who graduated over the summer, says it's not like that anymore. He says since Kirk was shot in this courtyard during a live Turning Point USA event, the space has emptied out. People associate it with the killing. Kevin Haslam, a sophomore, says he remembers, right after Kirk was shot, a brief moment of unity when the campus came together out of shock and out of concern for each other. That's past.
14: I feel like when people start to talk about it, when people start to say what they really think about it, there's a lot of, it disrupts the peace.
12: At a national level, though, it seemed that there was never even that brief moment.
15: So when you see someone celebrating Charlie's murder, call them out. In hell, call their employer.
12: The Monday after the murder, Vice President J.D. Vance sat in the host chair for Kirk's podcast.
15: We don't believe in political violence, but we do believe in civility. And there was no civility in the celebration of political assassination.
16: We were on calls for hours, for days. We were at a conference. We didn't go to a session.
12: Shauna Dillavo is CEO of Brightlines, a doxing prevention service. Doxing is often defined as the public sharing of someone's personal identifying information without their consent. So things like a person's name, address, phone number, employer, or email. But Dillavo says it's not just that.
16: The idea with doxing is not that the information about you exists online. It does. It's that someone goes and finds it and shares it with the intent that someone takes up the mantle to come after that person. So it's this call to like terrorize someone.
12: And for that reason, Dillavo says doxing is often mischaracterized as just a form of harassment, when in fact, she considers it to be far more serious than that.
16: Doxing is stochastic terrorism.
12: That is a kind of terrorism that becomes more likely because a person with high reach has put out the call to target somebody. Dillavo has done doxing prevention work for the better part of a decade. Over the last two decades, she's seen the practice of doxing jump from one arena to the next. It started in China, then jumped to gaming and violent extremist subcultures in the U.S., then in the last decade, to American politics. But for regular, everyday people, DeLaveau says, the likelihood of getting doxxed still felt low. She says that for the most part, if you didn't draw the attention of mega accounts on social media, like libs of TikTok or Elon Musk or Laura Loomer or President Trump, you'd be okay.
16: All you had to do to avoid the pain of being doxxed and being targeted this way was, like, avoid the eye of Sauron.
12: But after Kirk's assassination, DeLaveau said that was no longer true.
16: You didn't need to be one of the big accounts, obviously, for anyone to find you. Your neighbor found you, or your friends found you. A comment in, like, a closed group chat, that would get screenshotted and passed up the chain. And that was the big shift, like the neighbor-on-neighbor, like, trusted circle, inner sanctum violence.
17: It's a limited pool of people who help with that right now, and everybody was slammed.
12: Kat Green, the founder of a nonprofit called Endora, helps people who've been targeted. Green says that one of the most problematic developments after Kirk's killing was the appearance of websites devoted to outing anyone deemed unsympathetic to Kirk's death. One of these was called charliesmurderers.com. The sites invited the public to send in names and other identifying information. Then they posted it to the public. Green says hundreds of people were listed.
17: So we all started working together to see what we could learn about the sites and who was behind them.
12: Ultimately, charliesmurderers.com went offline. For many who've worked in this space, this democratization of doxing was the culmination of a decade of rising political harassment, violence, and intimidation in the U.S. In the case of the post-Kirk assassination doxing, it was not a law enforcement response that ended it. It wasn't a social consensus that maybe this was bad for our political discourse. Again, Kat Green.
17: That really only subsided once people started pushing back legally and once younger audiences on the internet made a joke out of it and just flooded the zone with the memification of Charlie Kirk.
12: Yes. Gen Alpha, internet brain rot, and AI slop. Content that flooded the zone with so much garbage, it became impossible to wade through or find targets to dox. Odette Youssef, NPR News.
0: And that story was made possible in part by the Pulitzer Center on Crisis Reporting.

I'm Windsor Johnston with these headlines. President Trump is in Ireland for a two-day visit where he's holding talks with the country's president and prime minister. Trump said he would love to see Northern Ireland leave the United Kingdom and unite with the Republic of Ireland. He's also attending the Irish Open at his family's golf resort in Doonbeg. A drone attack has forced Saudi Arabia to close one of its most important oil pipelines. The shutdown comes as Iranian-backed Houthi rebels expand their control near a vital Red Sea shipping route. The Federal Reserve will decide whether to raise interest rates when it meets next week. The latest report on inflation may play a role in the central bank's decision. I'm Windsor Johnston, NPR News in Washington.

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1: This is Weekend Edition from NPR News. I'm Scott Simon. A summit meeting is taking place in New Delhi that includes countries, Iran and several Gulf nations, who are now at war. It's a meeting of a group called BRICS, and it represents about half of the population of the world. We're joined now from New Delhi by NPR's international correspondent, Dia Hadid. Dia, thanks very much for being with us.
2: Thank you, Scott.
1: What's the summit about?
2: Well, BRICS is effectively a forum for emerging economies. It's aimed at countering longstanding Western dominance. And there's leaders from more than a dozen countries who've turned up. And Scott, it's quite the gathering. China's President Xi Jinping and Russia's President Vladimir Putin are here. But for now, the attention is on those involved in the latest Mideast war, because the Iranian president is here. And Iran has been striking Gulf countries that are also at the summit: the United Arab Emirates, Bahrain, and Saudi Arabia. And that's because Iran accuses them of backing the United States. And just to set the scene a bit, the summit today comes just a day after Iranian-backed fighters in Yemen, they're known as the Houthis, appear to consolidate control over another shipping route called Bab al-Mandeb. That route was emerging as an alternative for some Gulf oil exports through the Strait of Hormuz. You might recall that strait has been largely blocked since the Mideast war began in February.
1: Dramatic ingredients for a meeting. How has it played out so far?
2: So far, the Iranian president, Masoud Pezeshkian, has told audiences here that Iran and Oman have agreed on a joint route through the Strait of Hormuz, and they'll sign a deal on Monday. Now, we're seeking confirmation from Gulf states and also a response from President Trump, because he's previously threatened to bomb Oman. It's the other country that overlooks the Strait of Hormuz, because President Trump is demanding the unconditional reopening of the strait. The Iranian president said something else that may well enrage the president as well.
1: What did he say?
2: He's called on BRICS countries to build an alternative to the international payment system, basically ditch the dollar. And this part was broadcast by the Indian outlet ANI.
3: The Islamic Republic of Iran believes that economic resilience is not possible without diversifying trade partners, sources of financing, and payment channels.
2: The key words there, Scott, are diversifying payment channels.
1: And help us translate what that means.
2: It doesn't sound that exciting, but basically the bulk of all global trade presently is done in dollars. And that allows the United States to impose punishing sanctions like on Russia and Iran. So these two countries, alongside other members of BRICS, have long called for the development of payment systems that bypass the dollar. And that would diminish American influence. During last year's BRICS summit, President Trump threatened extra tariffs on countries that he said aligned with the anti-American policies of BRICS.
1: Is it even a realistic proposition to replace the dollar in international transactions?
2: Experts say that's unlikely for now, if only because of conflicts between BRICS nations themselves, like the United Arab Emirates, for instance, which recently halted all trade with Iran. But these nations do represent about a third of all global trade. Christopher Walker, the vice president at the think tank, the Center for European Policy Analysis, warns against complacency because he says America's biggest rival, China, is assuming a dominant role in BRICS.
4: They now see the grouping more as a geopolitical counterweight to the U.S. This is certainly one of the Chinese leadership's ambitions, to flex its muscles. We absolutely should be concerned.
2: And with China hosting the summit next year, we can expect more of these muscular assertions of independence from the United States.
1: And here's Dia Hadid in New Delhi. Thanks so much.
2: You're welcome, Scott.
1: And now it's time for sports. U.S. Open Championship weekend and the NFL regular season kicks off. Michelle Steele joins us now. She writes the Steele Cut Substack on sports and economics. Good morning. And you're in Austin, right, for the Longhorns?
5: Texas
1: hosting?
5: Longhorns. Yeah, howdy, Scott. I'm surrounded by burnt orange and burnt ends.
1: Well, very good to talk to you. Let's go. By the way, your howdy was immaculate.
5: I've been practicing.
1: Let me ask, U.S. Open's women's final this afternoon. These are the two best players in the world, aren't they? A dream matchup.
5: Oh, yeah. I mean, this is going to be just a dream final. And what's interesting here is, irregardless of who wins, Rybakina locks up the world number one ranking on Monday just by being there. Sabalenka could win the match and still watch the top ranking walk out the door, basically.
1: Yeah.
5: But what's interesting here is that Sabalenka is chasing history. She's going to join Serena Williams. If she wins, Serena Williams and Chris Evert as the only women to win three straight U.S. Opens. And she is on a 19-match win streak over in Flushing Meadows. So many people are going to be rooting for her to make a little bit of history. But Rybakina already knocked her off at the Aussie Open this year. So this is going to be a challenge for both sides here. So grab your popcorn.
1: Men's final tomorrow. Alexander, I hope I'm getting this right, Zverev of Germany faces Ben Shelton of the United States. Hadn't been a U.S. guy in the Open since 2003. How do you see this going?
5: Yeah, the last person to do it was Andy Roddick back when, in 2003. Ben Shelton was negative 3 years old at the time, Scott. His parents might not have even been thinking about little Ben at that point. But the hype is real around this match, because Shelton, I don't know if you saw the match last night, but Shelton beat Francis Tiafoe. They're actually really good friends in an all-American semi that absolutely had Arthur Ashe Stadium buzzing. He will be the first Black American man to reach this final since Arthur Ashe himself in 1972. I'm talking about history on the women's side. This is history on the men's side as well. I watched the Zverev match as well. He's Shelton is going to be a little bit of the plucky underdog, but Zverev is very, very, very good. And he's going to be facing a very hostile crowd tomorrow. It's going to be tight, and Arthur Ashe is going to be deafening for Ben Shelton tomorrow.
1: NFL season kicked off. The LA Rams were supposed to be unstoppable, right? But they lost 27-7 against the 49ers. I guess that long plane ride didn't help, because they're playing in Australia.
5: Yeah, 15 hours. And I don't know about you, but I actually don't sleep on flights. And I'm assuming there were more than a few Rams players who also didn't sleep on that flight. They got there essentially right before the game. The Rams really gambled on sports science, their sports science helping them out. And it didn't work out, because they looked like zombies on that field. Now, to be fair, Myles Garrett did play. Aaron Donald did not. He's just come out of retirement. He didn't even travel to Australia. But what does a 20-point loss in Australia mean? Does that mean that there's no favorite in the NFL? Well, it does prove that overreactions might be our favorite national pastime, because there's still 17 more games left to play. So that's the beauty of football, is that nobody really knows anything yet.
1: Yeah.
5: Any given Sunday, Scott.
1: Michelle Steele, thanks so much. Have a great game.
5: Thanks so much.
1: That's the new organ at Trinity Church in Manhattan. The previous organ was built in 1923 and damaged in the attacks of September 11, 2001. Now, 25 years later, the new pipe organ is finally complete. NPR's Quill Lawrence went to hear it and hear all about it.
6: Hey there. Father Michael Bird.
7: Bird is the vicar of Trinity Church on Wall Street.
8: So tell us where we're standing.
9: So right now we're standing in the sanctuary of Trinity Church, built in 1846. Fun fact, at the time, it was the tallest building in the United States.
6: Wow.
9: Hard to imagine that now, given the height of the neighborhood.
7: It is tall. The stone spire reaches up 281 feet, and the vaulted ceiling inside fills the space with soft light through stained glass. But talking about the tallest building in the country, your mind flashes to the towers that used to stand nearby.
9: The tragedy of that day, the destruction of that day, It was singular in its own way, and for us was a call to, in the midst of all of that destruction, be a force of love and care and compassion and hope, and in the long term, of healing. That's what the city needed of Trinity Church.
7: And if the building could speak, actually, it does speak.
9: As you're standing here, you get a sense for it when the organ turns on, right? And one of the things that we love about a pipe organ is that it has thousands of voices. There's something about thousands of voices joining together to sing something that feels like the unity we want in our city, the unity of purpose and possibility and hope.
7: A bell chimes to start a service in a small chapel off to the side. It lets parishioners step away from the crowd of tourists in the main hall. This space is just for prayers. It's got a smaller, quieter organ, finished in 2023. Avi Stein is the organist for Trinity Church. After the service, Stein offers to take us into the pipes.
10: We can go up. All right, so watch your heads.
7: Through a secret door in the entryway, he takes us, me and producer Janet Wujong Lee, up some nearly vertical stairs into the voice of the building.
11: So it's accurate to say we're like inside the organ right
10: now? We are inside the organ. These are pipes. They are just giant penny whistles, the lowest of which, as you see, is 32 feet long.
7: The metal pipes range from the size of lampposts to trombones down to little whistles just an inch long.
10: Below us is a box filled with compressed air, and if I push the right note, then a valve opens up and lets the air through this pipe.
7: The lowest notes are wooden boxes reaching straight up.
10: So it goes all the way up to the ceiling. This is one of the 32s.
7: Carbon fiber strings stretch 200 feet to the keyboard beside the altar. Each string opens a valve for a musical note.
10: D sharp. There it is.
7: Stein says dust in the valves is the organ's worst enemy. On 9/11, the dust ruined the organ that had played at Trinity Church for a century. It's taken 25 years to conceive and build this new instrument with its 8,000 pipes.
10: So this is a little scary, so just be very careful.
7: Five stories up, and we're above the ornate wooden case around the pipes, the only original part of the church still here from 1846.
10: Hold on to this.
11: Uh-huh.
7: We hold on to wooden handles as we edge out to the cliff face of the organ.
11: Cool view you got here.
10: Mm-hmm.
7: The people below look small, but their hushed voices carry all the way up here to the peak of the vaulted ceiling.
10: This is the third building on this site. The first
7: Stein says this building is a New Yorker. It's seen it all.
10: You look back at a 300-plus year history of this space, and there is a lot to think about, both in terms of tragedies that this place has seen, but also in terms of a rejuvenation, a rebirth. It's a very New York story in many ways.
7: Stein has played music for many 9/11 anniversary ceremonies, though.
10: I remember for one of the anniversaries, we played at sections of the reading of the names. And that is one of the most awe-inspiring events I've ever been at. The sheer length of time that it takes to read the names of the people who died on 9/11-2001 is not something that you are prepared for until you go through that.
7: This year, for the 25th anniversary, the new Trinity Church organ and ensemble performed Fauré's Requiem. As Father Michael Bird said, it's the sound of everyone's presence joined together.
9: You can never forget and also have a life that is eventually healed. Healing doesn't mean forgetting.
7: Quil Lawrence, NPR News, New York.

0: And you're listening to Weekend Edition from NPR News. A story first reported by the New York Times was all over the internet this week. The White House is considering giving married couples with one stay-at-home parent money to help raise their children. The proposal fits in with the Trump administration's broader push for traditional family structures. But as NPR's Andrea Hsu reports, the idea of supporting parents who want to stay home, well, that's something Democrats embrace too.
1: When Tara McGinnis first saw the story about this White House proposal, her first thought was not, this is crazy. Instead, it was,
2: we can do better.
1: McGinnis is founder of the New Practice Lab at the left-leaning think tank New America. The problem she has with the White House plan, as reported, is that it would mean more families would be competing for limited child care subsidies.
2: The proposal itself takes an existing pot of money that is too small for the folks it serves today.
1: Mostly single working parents.
2: And turns it over to a different set of parents.
1: Married couples with one parent who's not working. McGinnis thinks that may not even be legal without action from Congress. But the notion that we as a country should help with the cost of raising young children, whether the parents are working or not, now that is something McGinnis stands firmly behind.
2: I feel we've been really stuck for many, many decades in a kind of false choice about whether families want to take care of their own kids or we should have more publicly available childcare. Like, parents are asking for combinations of both and more flexibility.
1: This year, she and her colleagues surveyed thousands of parents. And what they heard was parents want more time with their kids, more money, and more agency in how they run their families. Those findings informed a proposal she co-wrote for Project 2029. That's a blueprint some Democrats are putting together for a future administration, like Project 2025 was for President Trump. Under their proposal, parents with kids under five could get free childcare outside their home.
2: Or parents could choose $1,000 a month to put money towards what they need. That might mean, oh, I needed $1,000 to stay home and take care of my own child. Or, you know, we've got grandma or grandpa or an auntie or a provider and that we want to pay on our own.
1: Now, that part is not so different from what's reported to be in the White House plan. In fact, Vice President J.D. Vance pushed something similar 2 years ago at a Turning Point USA event. He said it should be easier for families to choose whatever model they want.
3: You know, maybe like grandma or grandpa wants to help out a little bit more. Or maybe there's an aunt or uncle that wants to help out a little bit more.
1: Of course, the big difference is money. The White House proposal doesn't appear to come with additional funding. Now, the Trump administration did not respond to NPR's questions about the plan. But at an Eastern lunch at the White House this year, President Trump said states should be paying for childcare, not the federal government.
4: We're a big country. We have 50 states. We have all these other people. We're fighting wars. We can't take care of daycare.
1: Childcare is costly. McGinnis and her colleagues estimate that giving families free childcare, or $1,000 a month, that could add up to some $200 billion a year, which is a big number, but
2: this is like 2%, 1% of the federal budget.
1: And she points out the U.S. loses that much every year in income, productivity, and tax revenue because parents can't afford or can't find childcare. Beyond those arguments, McGinnis hopes that a plan that includes everyone, those who work and those who stay home, could gain traction.
2: We need to move past the time of pitting some set of parents as deserving or eligible.
1: It should be possible for all parents, she says, to raise kids well. Andrea Hsu, NPR News.

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1: A decade ago, Bill McKibben was fighting gas fracking. Now it's AI and data centers.
2: This industry has sold its technology on the grounds that it's going to put most of us out of work, and its safety officers are telling us that it may drive us to extinction. So why would you not be worried about it?
1: How the backlash took off, Sunday on Weekend Edition from NPR News.

0: I'm Windsor Johnston with these headlines. Saudi Arabia says it has shut down a major oil pipeline after it was attacked by drones on Friday. The move puts another vital oil shipping route at risk as Iran continues to blockade the Strait of Hormuz. In the meantime, Tehran says it will sign an agreement on Monday with Oman to temporarily reopen the waterway. President Trump is spending the weekend in Ireland. He's holding talks with Irish leaders and meeting with business executives. Trump will also attend the Irish Open at his golf course in Doombeg. The Federal Reserve is expected to raise interest rates by a quarter point when it meets next week. The outlook shifted after Friday's report showed consumer prices rose 0.4% in August. I'm Windsor Johnston, NPR News in Washington.
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2: This is Weekend Edition from NPR News. I'm Scott Simon. Harry Flynn had a tough war. So tough, he usually turns away questions by shrugging and saying, others had it as bad. It's London, 1949. Flynn's a former war reporter who finds congenial employment working for the Festival of Britain, government event to celebrate the ingenuity and grit of a nation that heroically prevailed during World War II, but lost its worldwide empire. Our Noble Selves is the new novel from Kate Atkinson, best-selling author of Life After Life and A God in Ruins. She joins us from the BBC in London. Thanks so much for being with us.
3: It's a pleasure. You're welcome. Thank you. Nice to speak to you.
2: Tell us about Harry Flynn's tough war.
3: Well, he is a reporter in London, and he gets sent out to the Far East, to Singapore, and he's told, you know, Singapore, Fortress Singapore, absolutely safe, the Japanese will not invade there. But by the time he gets there, the Japanese have started the invasion of Singapore, and he gets swept along with the army into imprisonment. He was then sent to the Burmese Railroad and worked there. As we know, these terrible conditions on the railroad, so he had a 3 or 4 years of that and has now come back. A changed man, you might say.
2: What does Harry find, and I'll say comfortable, about working to put on this 1951 Festival of Britain?
3: He's not doing it as a career, obviously, because it's an ephemeral project. And I think he finds a kind of safe place for a while in the office. He's in a particular small part called the Eccentrics Corner, and they put out a request to the British people

0: in the eccentrics corner. The fictional job really is to sort out the flowers from the weeds, but generally speaking, they're all weeds.
1: I loved the scenes at work. It was what I think we would now call a workplace comedy in many ways.
0: Yes, somebody said to me something, oh, it's about an office and it's not working in an office. And I hadn't really looked at it that way, but of course it is an office comedy.
1: Harry goes out for a drink with Delphine, French woman,
0: yes,
1: one night.
0: French woman, very French woman. And he has no memory of the night beyond the first drink, and then she disappears. So a lot of suspicion then falls on him. It's not as if her, you know, her corpse turns up, but she just appears to have stepped off the planet. And so he becomes more and more under suspicion for having done something to her, which we don't know if he has, because he's completely blacked out for the whole period.
1: Among your many memorable characters, the ones who appear briefly as well as the major ones, could you tell us about Mitzi?
0: Oh, Mitzi. I feel terrible, really, because Mitzi's based on a real person.
1: But yes.
0: No, the phrase I'm using here is she was inspired by a real person. She was a TV cook.
1: We have actually found video of some of her old
0: Have jobs. Have you found her Christmas special on YouTube?
1: I believe we have found her Christmas special, yes.
0: Once you've seen that, you can never forget it.
2: Let's draw a breath. Let me wipe my hands clean, because I want to tackle the thing that men infuriate me over most. Haven't you seen them getting scarlet in the face and struggling with the Christmas bird when they do the carving, using this ridiculous thing with a fork guard and a special carving knife? All you need is a pliable French knife like this and an ordinary table fork, and it's perfectly safe. Now, I'm going to do this very slowly so that you can see exactly. I'm going to turn this bird this side first of all and show you. You make a stroke where the skin joins the leg and thigh.
0: She was an extraordinary woman, Fanny Craddock. You know, she'd had to sort of pull herself up by her bootstraps and earn her own living. And, you know, she wrote lots of novels, which I only discovered quite late on. But she was really one of the very first TV cooks.
2: And that is my whole aim and object in these programs, to share with you the ways that I have found that life is easier for the housewife. Because, you know, it's my considered opinion that Christmas is just about slave labor for the women.
0: I was amazed how few people had actually heard of Fanny Craddock, even of my age. And I think I must have just somehow come across her when I was very young on television. We had a television very early in our house. And so I think she just grilled into my consciousness somehow. But yes, I mean, Mitzi Blinkhorn is not the real Fanny Craddock, but she's certainly inspired by her.
1: Harry Flynn keeps thinking of good titles for the soul-searching post-war novel.
0: Yes, he does. Don't ask me to remember them.
1: Well, Presumed Missing.
0: Yeah, that's a good one.
1: The Competition of Suffering.
0: Yeah.
1: How did you settle on Our Noble Selves, though?
0: It's a toast in the British Army. They have a series of toasts. And for every day of the week, there's our women, our men, our swords. And I think there's the old hoary chestnut on a Saturday for our wives and sweethearts, may they never meet. But Our Noble Selves, I think, is Wednesday or Thursday. And I just thought it felt abstract enough a title, but also it really does relate to the book. So, yes.
1: So many of your novels have been set in Britain during and after World War II. What draws you to those times?
0: Well, for one thing, writers are vultures, and so there's so much dramatic experience in a war that you have so many stories to mine, really. But in the aftermath, you just think, well, people went through an extraordinarily cataclysmic period. How does it feel afterwards? After the Second World War, that just people were so defeated, so weary. Certainly, I don't think the British really felt they'd won the war, because there was no money. They were completely bankrupt. We were on the ration. I was born on the ration, as we call it. The tail of the war went on for a long time. And I think the Festival of Britain was an attempt to remind people that there was an aftermath, there was an afterworld, there was a future, particularly. So it was much less of a celebration of the past. The past didn't really come into it. It was looking to the future.
1: Kate Atkinson's new book, Our Noble Selves. Thanks so much for being with us.
0: Oh, thank you for having me. It's been really nice to talk to you.
1: A new Netflix documentary examines one of the most widely publicized acts of deception in recent history, recent weeks, really.
3: We're

0: told by the White House staff that we should lower our window shades.
1: I'm like, why? They said Secret Service says to. I'm like, okay. Close it.
2: Decoy plane tells the story of President Trump being smuggled out of Air Force One in Turkey inside a catering container that delivered him to a second plane. All of this happened after the president's plane received a threat from Iran. You might wonder, didn't that just happen? How did they already make a documentary? Decoy Plane is part of a new Netflix show called InstaDocs, a fast turnaround documentary series that harvests stories from the current news cycle. Josh Turrengeil is the executive producer of InstaDocs and joins us now from New York. Thanks so much for being with us.
3: Oh, it's my pleasure.
2: A documentary, I think, historically has suggested something definitive. Is this too soon after whatever happened to be definitive?
3: It's a great question. I think that in these times, it's hard to be definitive about anything. And so part of our mission is actually to just be as clear as we can be. And we try to do it at the sort of crossroads of urgency and finesse. Urgency, obviously, you know, this is a story that a lot of people are talking about. They have unresolved questions. They're very curious about it. News sort of approaches it as rapid fire, and they share little bits and details as they come along. And the finesse part of what we do is really just waiting a minute, not long, but waiting long enough to understand what's been missed and trying to craft it through documentary production techniques so that it coheres and so that people actually have a better understanding of what happened.
2: How do you do that so quickly?
3: I mean, the truth is, I don't. We have a great team full of absolute lunatics who like to work really, really fast. And part of our job is to find stories that are percolating right now and have people who are effectively these kind of like triage doctors, right? What can we know? Who can we talk to? How can we elevate what they do? And we do not have a huge team, but truly everybody on that team exists to move fast and make quick decisions. So that's how we do it.
2: There's a sequence of the president telling reporters as they begin to question the sequence of events in Turkey.
4: Aware of any credible threat by Iran against Air Force One?
5: Well, I have a threat all the time. I'm number one on their list before you. But if I go, you go.
2: As Decoy Plane shows us, that it's not true in reverse, is it?
3: I think you need the accumulation of the story to appreciate why that's not just some throwaway line. It may have been in the moment. I mean, the president was, you know, traveling long distances, there's jet lag. I'm not going to ascribe any ill motive to it. I'm just saying, when you tell the full story, when you see it over the course of about 30 minutes, which is what the length of the documentary is, you realize all these things that you don't when you just are gathering information piece by piece or you know, social media post by social media post. And so that's kind of our goal, is for these things that sort of glossed over to actually land when we're doing our storytelling.
2: You do interview a lot of great reporters in this short documentary, and with respect to what you've produced, are you just harvesting their work?
3: I mean, I, as a reporter myself, yeah. I mean, we're paying tribute to the reporting that they do. Obviously, we're not stealing their reporting. We have them in the story. They're willing participants, and I hope we do their reporting and their experiences tribute, but in this instance, yeah, we really needed them because they were not only the chroniclers of the story, they were the subjects of the story.
2: You've also done InstaDocs on the Alex Murdaugh murder case and prediction markets. How do you decide that's got InstaDoc written all over it?
3: We're really looking for pieces that have a fair amount of depth, a fair amount of confusion, so that people are seeking to understand something. Our goal is just to make it sit still long enough so that you come out of the story and you feel like you have an emotional understanding of what happened. I'm really proud of that we've been able to do so far is just through the use of the people we talk to, you understand what it's like to experience each piece. So in the Murdaugh case, we have two jurors, both of whom really went through a very, very tough time just trying to do their civic duty. My main takeaway from it was, boy, we are making it tough through the promulgation of true crime and the sort of media focus on these things for people to do a pretty important job in our republic. And you can see the strain on their faces. I love the fact that we get to put people in the kind of empathic space of the people in the stories. And that's what documentary really thrives at.
2: Josh Tarangale is the executive producer of InstaDocs on Netflix. Thanks so much for being with us.
3: Thanks for having me.
2: Rosh Hashanah, the Jewish New Year, began last night, and across the world, Jews are praying, reflecting, and celebrating. And for many, a highlight is hearing the shofar, an animal's horn blown like a trumpet. Dina Pritchip explains how this primal instrument became a spiritual soundtrack.
6: The shofar sounds at several points during the Rosh Hashanah service, on one or both days. It can be big or small, blown by one person or anyone who brings their own. But the sound it creates is unmistakable.
7: It's absolutely a feeling of awe, and it never goes away. It never gets old.
6: Rabbi Elisha Joe Rabins has a glossy, dark brown shofar, about 2.5 feet long.
7: When we say horn, we think of like a trumpet or maybe a trombone, but really the original horns are the horns of animals.
6: And the shofar still is. The small, curved horn of a ram, or the dramatic spiral of an African antelope. To blow it, you purse your lips, take a deep breath, and...
8: It makes noise, right? It calls people to attention.
6: Daniel Pikus teaches biblical studies at Western Washington University. He says the shofar is mentioned when the Torah is revealed on Mount Sinai, when the walls of Jericho come tumbling down.
8: So it sort of marks moments of gathering and also like intense experience and emotion.
6: Including Rosh Hashanah.
8: In the Hebrew Bible, Rosh Hashanah is the day of trumpeting and the day of remembrance. The association of the shofar with Rosh Hashanah is right there in the biblical text.
6: In later writings, you get the details, how the shofar should be prepared, and exactly how and when to blow it on Rosh Hashanah, and also what it means. Rabbi Michael Rosenberg teaches at the Hadar Institute, a center for Jewish learning based in New York City. He points to several sources that compare the sound of the shofar to the cry of a mother in pain.
9: When you hear those broken shofar blasts in particular, ba-da-ba-ba-ba-ba-ba-ba-ba-ba, you can really imagine someone sort of like so caught up that they can't get the full sound out, even though they're gasping with their cries.
6: Maimonides, a medieval Jewish rabbi and scholar, describes the blast of the shofar as a sort of spiritual wake-up call to become your best self.
9: We've been caught up, we've fallen asleep in the hevle hazman, in the vanities of the time, and the shofar wakes us out of our slumber.
6: There are also Hasidic theories that the blowing of the shofar reenacts the breathing of life into the world. But Rosenberg says one of the most powerful things about the shofar is that it doesn't say anything at all.
9: It transcends my words, it transcends my rational thoughts, and it really is just a feeling that I can hope to hold on to.
7: It really brings you into the moment, and you also feel connected to your ancestors who have been hearing this sound and making this sound for thousands of years.
6: Rabbi Elisha Joe Rabins says the shofar can call across time to speak to those wordless places inside of us so that we can wake up and feel pain and joy and pay attention in this moment and in the year to come. For NPR News, I'm Dina Pritchip.

0: This is Weekend Edition from NPR News. I'm Scott Simon.
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4: 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I'm Steve Seal. 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

0: Hello, I'm Luke Jones, and this time in BBC Conversations, we're looking for love. Many of the world's most popular dating apps are losing subscribers, with users complaining that swiping isn't necessarily leading to dates or meaningful relationships, just admin and fatigue. So in our conversations, we are bringing together app developers to discuss the business of dating and organisers of in-person events to share their experiences.
1: Chemistry can only be assessed in person. You know, you could like someone's photos, you could, you know, like speaking with them on the phone, but when you meet them in person, there's something different that can't be assessed online. So I think that's a big part of why people are coming back to in-person events.
0: So swipe right for BBC Conversations after the latest BBC News.
2: Live from NPR News in Washington, I'm Windsor Johnston. President Trump is once again accusing Canada of taking advantage of the United States. Speaking in Dublin this morning, he said without evidence that Canadians are eager to end the escalating trade fight.
3: The United States has been ripped off for 50 years by Canada. We don't need their product and they need our product. They do all of their business almost with us, and we do very little with them. But, you know, they've taken advantage of our farmers and all. So that's it. Canada wants to make a deal very bad.
2: This week, Canada imposed retaliatory tariffs of up to 50% on roughly $20 billion worth of American goods. The move matches new U.S. tariffs on Canadian imports that took effect last month. Trump is spending the weekend in Ireland. He's meeting with the country's president and prime minister. On Sunday, he's expected to present the trophy at the Irish Open at his family's golf resort. Iran says it will sign an agreement Monday to temporarily reopen the Strait of Hormuz. NPR's Hadil Al-Shalti reports the deal will be signed during a meeting with Arab nations.
4: The agreement between Oman and Iran to temporarily reopen the Strait of Hormuz has been in the works for weeks. It maps out routes that will allow ships to enter the waterway from the Iranian side and exit from the Omani end. In an interview with an Indian media outlet, Iranian President Masoud Pezeshkian said the agreement would be signed at a meeting with Arab states on the Persian Gulf. Iran said that 8 foreign ministers will be attending. The Iranian blockade of the strait has affected global oil supplies. U.S. diesel prices hit a new American high at an average of $6 a gallon. Hadil Al-Shalji, NPR News, Istanbul.
2: The Justice Department says an Afghan woman accused of supporting an ISIS-inspired terrorist plot in the U.S. has been deported. NPR's Ryan Lucas reports the case against the woman was the first ever in a special long-dormant court.
5: U.S. authorities arrested 47-year-old Nazira Hajizadeh in July at her home in Texas. Hajizadeh is originally from Afghanistan, but was a legal permanent resident of the U.S. Last year, her son and son-in-law were convicted for plotting an attack on Election Day 2024. American authorities say Hajizadeh supported the plot and worked to radicalize her family. The Justice Department decided not to charge her, though, and instead brought her before the Alien Terrorist Removal Court, a special court created in 1996 but never before used by the Justice Department. Now the department says Hajizadeh has been deported after waiving her rights to challenge her detention and agreeing to her removal. Ryan Lucas, NPR News, Washington.
2: You're listening to NPR News from Washington. A British museum has removed an ancient Egyptian mummy from public display in order, it says, to respect the wishes of the dead. Vicky Barker reports from London.
6: The high-status Egyptian woman named Asru had been on display in Manchester Museum since 1825, when its layered linen wrappings were peeled away, revealing the mummified body beneath. But now the 2,500-year-old remains have been moved into storage, with museum managers saying the removal, quote, aligns most closely with what we understand about her own wishes. The Pitt Rivers Anthropological Museum in Oxford removed all human remains from its displays 6 years ago. And this week, it announced it's returning the bones of dozens of indigenous Naga people to their ancestral homes in India and Myanmar. For NPR News, I'm Vicky Barker in London.
2: The Atlantic hurricane season has reached its typical peak without producing a single hurricane. Five named storms have formed, but none has reached the 74-mile-per-hour hurricane threshold. This is now the latest arrival of the season's first hurricane in the satellite era. The last Atlantic season to go this late without one was in 1941. That year's first hurricane didn't develop until September 19th. Forecasters say a strong El Niño is suppressing activity, but the season continues through November. 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
8: A heat advisory has been issued for our area, which lasts until 8 p.m. this evening. Abundant sunshine for the afternoon hours. Temperatures are going to top off near 100. Then tonight, we range anywhere from clear to partly cloudy as our low drops down to about 75 to 80. We're 95 to 100 on Sunday with more sunshine. Then for Sunday night, we're back down to 75 to 80 under clear skies. Finally, on Monday, we're sunny and near 100. I'm meteorologist David Morin for 88.9 KETR.
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11: All right, so last time, Charlotte Wilder, you and I were speaking, you were getting ready to root for your team, the New England Patriots, in the Super Bowl. God, it feels like just yesterday. You were very excited, probably until you weren't excited anymore. Uh-huh. Have you recovered, and how are you feeling about this New England team as we are going into another season already?
12: David, you are throwing me into the deep end, my dude.
11: Yeah, I'm sorry.
12: Well, listen, let's just say that was a horrific Super Bowl if you're a fan of the New England Patriots. And it was probably a horrific Super Bowl if you were a fan of neither team, because the game was terrible.
11: It was really boring. Like, I'm just so going to say, they're boring Super Bowl. It was really boring.
12: No, it was like watching paint dry, except if paint were a nightmare if you're a Patriots fan.
11: Yeah, the last Super Bowl I remember that boring. Like, I mean, it was involved the Seattle Seahawks as well, but it was when my Pittsburgh Steelers beat Seattle. It's fun. Boring Super Bowls are fun when your team wins. I would imagine boring Super Bowls are hell when your team loses. But maybe Seattle's the problem. I don't know.
12: The Rams were also a problem because the Patriots beat the Rams in a horrific, boring Super Bowl. And that was still kind of boring, but it was like a fun ending. But, you know, we are approaching another Patriots season, as are all other NFL fans. And I'm personally happy to report that it's been chill and not dramatic at all in New England. So I'm feeling great, David.
11: Super chill offseason. Okay, well, I am talking to Charlotte Wilder and Madeline Hill, who host the Sports Gossip Show, one of the best shows in the sports media world. And we're going to get ready together for this NFL season starting. Madeline, you're a Buffalo Bills fan. I guess when we talk about Super Bowls, it's like not a place you can totally relate to. God,
12: David,
11: I am
12: also
11: just a
12: starting
11: nasty
12: off
11: person.
12: Wrong. That is,
11: yeah, maybe this
12: just
11: is
12: bullying
11: your year.
12: Us from the jump. Maybe
11: this is your year.
12: Wide right, David.
13: Is it our year? Yeah. Who's to say? They have a new coach, Joe Brady, who also, I might have mentioned this on the show before, but he is my step cousin. It has not helped in any way in my
11: family
13: career.
11: Tie. Maybe it's going to help you now. Like, now they're going to win the Super Bowl.
13: I'll tell my stepmom to pass along the message to her nephew.
11: Please do.
13: I am hopeful that they will have a good season. I mean, everyone on the team loves Joe Brady. We will see, obviously, how that translates to him being the head coach of the team. I personally, I'm like, I'm very apprehensive to assume that they are going to go win a Super Bowl. I think what would be nice is if they had a good season. Just good. I think if it was underperforming, I'd be very disappointed. But I think if it was just average or above average, I'd feel like it was a win considering they're going through some changes.
11: I love the management of expectations. Don't you have a new stadium? I mean, that's exciting.
13: Yes, new stadium. But fans are complaining about some of the seats. I don't know if you've
11: seen
13: any of
11: this. What's wrong with the seats in Buffalo? No.
13: Well, apparently there are some seats for season ticket holders that have really strange views. Like they have a pole in the middle of their seat or like a glass barrier that I think people were not too pleased about. So we'll see if Bills fans still feel like Bills Mafia throughout the season and are as loyal, even with their maybe not so great seats that they were put into in the new stadium.
11: Aren't obstructed seat views, like I thought that was an old thing, like a Tiger Stadium in Detroit kind of problem, like old Tiger Stadium, not like a new football stadium.
13: I know you would think that they would have planned around that, but maybe they just didn't see that page in the architectural draw plans when they were building the stadium. They're like, nah, it'll be fine. And then now people are probably going to complain, and they already are. So we'll see how that goes throughout the season.
11: Yeah. Well, Charlotte, let me come back to you and your really boring offseason for the New England Patriots, because I don't think it was exactly boring. Your coach, Mike Vrabel, made a lot of news in the offseason with some photos of him, let's say, being involved with Diana Rossini, who, you know, veteran NFL reporter at The Athletic. She's now stepped down, but so much drama, an NFL coach, an NFL reporter being seen in sort of suggestive photos. How much of a distraction has that been for you and other Patriots fans?
12: For me, it's all very different, right? Like our show is called The Sports Gossip Show. That is a story that we made this show to cover. You know, I've known Diana for like 10 years and we've talked about this a lot on the episodes we did. I think that, you know, we did several episodes about this because I think it's actually a much more complicated situation just in terms of the media ecosystem and like what NFL insiders are expected to do and what it means. Like, can you even do that job as a woman? And this is not to say Diana didn't make a mistake, because she definitely did. Like the pictures of them interlacing fingers or being very close at a bar, like those kinds of things, it's impossible to see that and not think, okay, well, what's the relationship here, regardless of what it actually is, and has that affected coverage? The Athletic found in an investigation that it hadn't affected her coverage, but there was something inappropriate, whether it was romantic or not, in their investigation done internally. But I think for Patriots fans, I don't think it has mattered. I think Mike Vrabel is a beloved head coach. He got the team to a Super Bowl last year. He is also beloved by his players. And by all accounts, he is somewhat like, you know, anytime a player is going through a tragedy or something off the field, he'll call them every day to check in. Like, he has so much goodwill inside that building that it seems like it actually has not been an internal distraction, but it has definitely been an external distraction. And I think that the problem is going to be if the Patriots are not winning. This story, I think, will go away if the Patriots are very good. It won't go away. It'll simmer if the Patriots are very good. If the Patriots are very bad, this is going to be a problem all season, and maybe fans will start to care more. I think right now, NFL fans have had to, I mean, if you're a sports fan, you are very good at compartmentalizing when it comes to your team, because sports are inherently pretty messed up. They're owned by billionaires and they don't really care, at least men's sports, how men treat women. And if you're a fan of men's sports, I mean, women's sports have their own issues too, but especially when it comes to domestic violence that men commit against women, all of these issues, you have to be able to do a lot of compartmentalization and be like, okay, I'm a fan of this team, even though like Robert Kraft was found at the Orchids of Asia Spa in 2019 soliciting prostitution. And, you know, they had all of those Make America Great hats in the locker room in 2015 or 14. It's like mental gymnastics, and you kind of make a decision to be like, cognitively, I know these things are messed up, and emotionally, I would like my team to win. So it doesn't really make any sense.
11: Yeah, and the question is, can both those things be true? Can this be really a horrible thing that I disagree with, and can I also root for my team to win? I want to come back to that compartmentalization question, but you said something that really struck my ear that I want to hear both of you, you know, dive in. Like, what did we learn from this Vrabel Diana Russini sort of thing about women who cover sports? Like what lessons should we take and what can everyone do better?
12: I mean, we could talk about this for a long time. I think there was an ESPN article that came out today as of when we are speaking, and it said that a lot of women have reported that it's harder to do their jobs. They are telling their editors when they're meeting with sources. A lot of team personnel has said they won't meet with women who are covering the team one-on-one for fear of being seen. And that sucks so much, for lack of a better way to say it. And I think what I would like to say is this cannot just be Diana Russini's fault. Diana Russini made a mistake, but it is not, she has not single-handedly set women back. The men who are being reactionary to that and acting in fear in response to one mistake a woman made, they are the people who are perpetuating this problem. And it, you know, that might be a controversial thing to say. There might be some women in sports who disagree with me, but I have a very hard time that we are still doing this thing where one woman makes a mistake and then she is to blame for the bad behavior of men when it comes to how other women can do their jobs. And I understand too, being a woman in this position, being like, well, I don't want to be seen being photographed in a way. And it's like, well, we all as a society have to be like, if there's a man and a woman at a coffee shop and one of them is a reporter and they're not touching each other and they're chatting, it's probably okay. Like, the reactionism drives me nuts.
13: Yeah, I 100% agree with what Charlotte said. I would also add to it that I still think that this is a discussion that needs to be expanded upon further about the role of the insider in sports and what are these people's jobs to get these scoops and what lengths do they go to get the scoops. Not to say, of course, what Diana did was crossing a professional line to potentially get information. That's not what I'm saying. But I do think that a lot of these other male insiders they've attended weddings of these players before. It's like, that's kind of crossing into a personal relationship with someone who potentially is your source. Are you an employee? Like, are you working for them? Like, what is going on? Are you guys just pals? So I do think it brings up larger conversations around the role of the insider. And I think that's something too, that needs to be discussed further, not just in football, but across all professional sports. And I think that this story with Diana Russini and Mike Vrabel just kind of highlights the blurred lines and all of the kind of murky waters that these insiders play in. Again, not to discount the mistakes that Diana made. She definitely made a mistake. But the job description itself is already murky. And I think that's something that needs to be discussed further.
11: Well, I love both of you for having, I mean, spoken about it, you know, with us here and also covered it so extensively, because it sounds like there are just so many questions about the role of the insider and, you know, lessons that we can learn and making sure that people are not denying access or scared to be in situations that are safe and okay to be able to do their jobs. Well, vibe check on this season. What is one storyline that each of you are really following with curiosity and intrigue?
13: Oh, well, one storyline that I can't stop thinking about, it's more of a entire team, is what's going on with the San Francisco 49ers. Because
11: What is going on with the San Francisco 49ers?
13: Because in the offseason, their head coach got in a car crash that was not disclosed for, I think, 11 or 12 days for reasons that are still a little bit unclear. And then in addition, their owner, Jed York, was arrested for allegedly soliciting prostitution in his home state of Ohio. And then on top of that, there is a story about the man who allegedly scammed at least 26 women out of $1.3 million for pretending to be a San Francisco 49ers player. That obviously was not affiliated with the organization. However, I do think that being lumped in as a nice little cherry on top before the season started, the 49ers have some weird branding, bad vibes going on. I don't know. I just feel like there is some internal weirdness. That to me, it's just like, it's weird. Mm-hmm. It's weird. Mm-hmm. And I can't stop thinking about what's going on internally, how they've handled, obviously, both of those two scandals that were people who are associated with the team. But then now this third scandal that doesn't really have to do with them, but they've kind of now been roped into it. And if you Google the 49ers, I'm pretty sure probably a story about Dejon Love is coming up higher than maybe some stories about the real players on their team.
11: Yeah, that's weird.
13: Yeah, it's very strange. It's something I'm following, and I'm curious to see how those off-the-field storylines potentially impact on the field performance of the team going into the season.
11: Yeah.
12: The 49ers and the Seahawks played in the, I almost call them Western Conference final, the NFC championship.
11: NFC championship, yeah.
12: And they got pretty much smoked. So it feels like these off the field stories coming off of what was a very embarrassing showing to end the season. Vibes feel bad
13: not
12: to
13: good.
12: Me, David.
13: Not good.
11: Yeah. One of the many challenges for sports fans. Charlotte Wilder, Madeline Hill, hosts the Sports Gossip Show. I see your sign, which is so beautifully homemade, which is the thing that I love so much. But you've framed it now for this season.
13: Yes.
11: What does that tell us about this season? Like, is this a, I don't know, more polished season? What's going on?
13: I think it's just that people need to take gossip as seriously as we do, that these off-field storylines matter and have an impact on on-the-field performance, and that without these off-the-field storylines, you're not really getting the full picture of what's going on the field in any sport, men's or women's.
12: If we can frame in museum glass our handmade sign, you can take gossip seriously.
11: There you go. But what a way to go out. Thank you both so, so much. And enjoy football season. Can't wait to talk to you again really soon.
13: Thank you, David.
11: Coming up next, we're going to have an extraordinary story about an athlete who lost his life on 9/11 as we hit this anniversary of that tragic event and talk about how his family has healed and grieved since then. That is next on Sports in America.

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5: Before we begin, I just want to note that the rest of this episode is going to include archival audio and video from the September 11th attacks, including moments of distress and violence as those events unfolded in real time. Some listeners may find this material difficult to hear. Brent Woodall was the kind of athlete who seemed to take naturally to any sport he tried. In college at Cal, he played tight end on football teams that won back-to-back bowl games, including the 1991 team that finished number 8 in the country. And he wasn't just a skilled football player. He also pitched for Cal's baseball team, helping the Bears reach the College World Series in 1992. He was actually drafted by the Cubs that summer and pitched 2 years in the minors, but eventually Brent moved to New York in 1995, opting for a career in finance instead.
6: He just had this concept of, I will refuse to lose. I just don't do it. And that means I flip the switch late. If that means I have to step up, that's what I'm going to do.
5: To his younger brother, Craig, Brent lived as he competed, a quiet leader, physical, full of vitality and contradictions. Brent was working on the 89th floor of the World Trade Center's South Tower on September 11, 2001. On that bluebird morning, Craig watched the news with some remove, feeling certain that Brent, his brother, would report himself safe at any moment, but the call never came. Brent was 31 years old. Craig remembers the small vignettes from their childhood together, exchanges in the kitchen, laughing about their parents, the way he looked up to him as an athlete. 25 years on, those memories have a way of making September 11th feel less like an infamous mark of history and more like simply the day his brother disappeared from his life.
6: I will always identify with 9/11. But I'm not identified by 9/11. I was for a year or so, and I realized I cannot keep doing that. So shifting that motivation into gratitude and presence has been huge.
5: After the attacks left Americans grasping for answers, sports became one of the few places we could go to be together again. For Craig, whose entire understanding of competition and teamwork had been shaped by his brother, the lessons of sports would become part of how he learned to live with loss. Today on Sports in America, we talk with Craig Woodall about his new book, Overcome: Rebuilding Hope After Losing My Brother on 9/11. We'll talk about the role that sports has played in the wake of tragedy and the many gifts his grief has given him. Can we go back? I just wonder if I or someone had met your brother in college, what would we have noticed about him?
6: He was a big guy. He was calm until he didn't have to be. And so he could flip a switch that a lot of people didn't notice until they saw him on the field, or if someone, you know, threatened one of his friends or did something insulting to him, he would flip a switch from 0 to 100 real quick. And I can't tell you how many fights I broke up between my brother and someone else or my dad and someone else. They both had that same intensity, but he was as committed to his academics as he was to his athletics. So you often would have seen him in class and working hard on those things. He was an extremely loyal friend, had a lot of friends, and friends were his family. Calm, sports-loving guy, pretty easy to get along with, hard to get under his skin, but when you did, you knew.
7: You would pay a price. You knew yeah. you were under there. What was your relationship to sports? Like, did you love it as much as he did? And how did that kind of play into your relationship as brothers?
6: It was almost the entire relationship. That's how we were raised. My dad played football at University of Arizona, and we were never told you will be Division I athletes. That never was said, but it was kind of unspoken. And so anything we did as kids growing up, we were just in the backyard making up games, playing baseball, playing football, playing soccer, playing weird games we would make up. We competed constantly, and he was the kid who matured quicker than everybody else. You know, the big kid in class isn't always the best athlete, but when they happen to be, that's a scary combination. And it was certainly not a whole lot of fun for the younger brother, because about 2.5 years younger and a thinner build, I was a little bit taller, very one-sided in our competition outside, but taught me a lot about resilience and being able to fight back and push. And when I finally got around kids my own age, of like, this is simple compared to wrestling him and fighting him every day. So
7: what kind of teammate was he?
6: Yeah, he was a quiet leader. He was not a rah-rah guy, like I said, until he had to be. He almost seemed to conserve energy when it would come to vocal things. Extremely loyal. His college roommate, I remember, tells a story when his college roommate got injured in a football game and some guys were kind of standing around and making some noise. Brent came in immediately and just cleared them all out and threw them all around, just because you don't do that to one of my teammates. So he was a protector and a humbler guy than you would think for as good of an athlete as he was. He had some arrogance to him, like a lot of good athletes do. But you wouldn't, other than seeing his size when he walked by you, you would not have known he was that good of an athlete, because he didn't just present that way as a lot of good athletes do.
7: So interesting. I feel like athletes who are especially built like athletes, it's like humble can actually be one of the strongest attributes that makes them even more effective as people and as athletes.
6: Yeah, and he, like I said, he would carry some arrogance along with him, but that was one of the things, especially when he got to college, was probably the first time he'd ever been humbled as an athlete. Because I don't know if he even got challenged all the way through high school, and then you get to college and everyone's about that same level, then you really figure out who you are. And he was able to dig in and work real hard. Steve Mariucci was the special teams coach at Cal back then, and I've been able to kind of rekindle a relationship with him, and he speaks of Brent's intelligence. And how he basically handed over the entire special teams playbook to Brent and said, I trust you. You know, if you want to call a fake, you call a fake. You line us upright. If you need to switch sides, you switch sides. And I'm hands off, because you are such a student of the game. You're such an intelligent guy. And he said it's an amazing thing when one of your team captains also has your highest GPA and is also a great player. And that's a pretty unique thing.
7: God, that must be a great position to be in as a coach. Yeah, yeah. To have a player like that who you can trust with everything and just sort of let them go do their thing.
6: Yep.
7: I know you've told this story a million times before. I mean, in writing, in a TED talk, but there was a phone call several days before 9/11 that you and your brother had together. Can you take me into that conversation?
6: Yeah, it's one of my favorite memories of all time. So I got home from school and I was teaching and coaching at the time, teaching high school and coaching football. And I am fairly introverted and I was exhausted. And my wife greeted me with, hey, call your brother. And to be honest, no way. I'm not going to call him. We don't really talk on the phone. We email. That's about all we do. And we call if we're setting up like plane tickets or something like that. And so she just kept pushing me, and to the point I thought, something's wrong. You know, did something happen to my parents? Did something happen to the market? Did something happen? And so she said, he just called you. Would you call him back? So then honestly, I was nervous that something had happened. And when I called him, he was sitting there with his wife, Tracy, and they'd been married just over a year and a month. And they were calling to tell me they were expecting their first child. Mm-hmm. And it was so awesome, just because I had been married for about 5 years. I already had a child. Even though I was the younger brother, some of those roles shifted. And so he was asking me questions about, you know, what is it truly as hard as everybody says? Do you get up every single night? Or do you change in diapers constantly? How'd you come up with a name? It just bombarded me with questions. And it was, I remember just thinking, this is a beautiful conversation between brothers who don't often talk like this. And we talked about, you know, will our kids be friends? will they be athletes, musicians, artists? What do you think they'll be like? How are you going to be as a dad? How are we going to do this or that? Are we going to travel together? I couldn't ask for anything more.
8: We understand that a plane has crashed into the World Trade Center. We don't know anything more than that. We don't know if it was a commercial aircraft.
9: We just saw on live television as a second plane flew into the second tower of the World Trade Center.
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5: On a crystal clear late summer morning at 8:46 a.m., a hijacked American Airlines flight struck the North Tower of the World Trade Center. At 9:03 a.m., a second plane crashes into the South Tower of the World Trade Center, where Brent Woodall and thousands of others were working. For Craig, the day became a series of phone calls, television reports, and fragments of information. But he was still thinking about Brent as his big brother, the athlete he had watched compete his entire life, the guy he believed could get himself out of almost anything. He couldn't bring himself to consider the idea that Brent could be gone, but he was among the nearly 3,000 dead that day when the towers collapsed.
7: You know, the thing that struck me about the morning of 9/11 when you were, you know, learning about your brother and you know, keeping hope and then losing hope, it sounds like you were imagining him as an athlete in a way. Like, I know that guy who's gonna, you know, do whatever it takes to defend his teammates. I think you've mentioned, like, you were imagining him, you know, getting out of that tower and carrying someone along with him. Like, how did his strength and all those times that you saw him step up play into what you were kind of imagining and hoping for as this was all unfolding?
6: Right, so I'd spent my whole life seeing him compete, seeing him dominate, seeing him fight through all these things. And on top of that, just being my big brother, right? Everyone's big brother is kind of bigger than life. And so I never once had an ounce of concern. And maybe that was coping mechanism. Maybe that was just how your brain does things. Because I was sitting in a classroom meeting with people and they're like, hey, let's shut it down. You should go home. And I'm like, go home? Why? I want to watch the TV because in a second here, he's going to come running out the front door, you know, someone on each arm. Like, why would I leave? And it never crossed my mind. So, yes, I was picturing him as the athlete, and not just the athlete, the intense athlete, the driven athlete. I'd say a lot, he just had this concept of, I will refuse to lose. I just don't do it. And that means I flip the switch late. If that means I have to step up, that's what I'm going to do. And so I'm like, that's what will happen. And obviously it didn't. And I was able to have, I think it was on the 10th anniversary, a beautiful conversation with a man who lost his wife. And he said, you must be Brent's brother. And where I'm standing by the memorial, I'm like, yeah, how would you know that? And he said, well, you're big like him. And he said, my wife was a month away from retiring. And the whole time we were saying, on your last day, Brent's going to carry you out on his shoulder. It just like joyful, like you have made it. And he's like, so when this was happening, I had no concern. Because Brent was there.
7: Wow.
6: And he's like, but neither of them got out. And it was just an awesome moment with him too. Such, you know, we know that pain. It's pain you share with someone that has gone through something like this that a lot of people can't relate to. But yeah, I was convinced that he was going to get out. It wasn't until the building fell that I thought maybe it was different. But it wasn't even that the building fell because I didn't see it fall live. So I didn't know how it fell. And I thought, well, shoot, he could be three blocks away. Those things are so big, it might have fallen on him. It might have, I have no idea. That's when I was like, okay, this has reached a new level. I'm out of here. I'm going home and I'm getting in front of the TV because I want to search for him and I want to be the one that finds him. But none of that concern even entered my mind until the building physically collapsed.
7: Do you remember the moment when you had to give up hope that he had somehow made it?
6: Two moments stick in my mind. That first evening when I finally turned the computer off because I couldn't sleep. I could see him going, you're going to fall asleep while I'm going through this. And so I'm like, all right, stay awake.
7: You were hearing him like have a conversation with you, like wondering what he'd be telling you.
6: Right. Like he just, why would you sleep? That felt like defeat or giving up, and that's just not what we did. And so it was just looped coverage. I'm like, everyone's asleep. You know, I'm not getting anything new. So when I shut everything down, that's when it hit me for the first time how serious this was. And that was probably the first time that I truly considered he could be gone. Because I thought the only options at this point, because it's been all day. You know, it's been at this point, it had been, 15, 17 hours. We still hadn't heard a word that he's either trapped underneath all that mess, unconscious in a hospital, or he's gone. And that realization just hit me like a ton of bricks for the first time all day. Because I think I'd been on go mode like he would have been, just trying to find him. And that realization just rocked me and I just lost it. So that sticks in my mind. And then I can recall also, we went out to see my parents and my sister a couple days once the plane started flying again. And about 3 or 4 days into that trip, I'm like, we still have not heard anything. And it's been days. I just walked back into his old room and I just sat down in his room and I just kind of, and I had a lot of great memories, some tough memories, right? Being a little brother. And it just almost like, okay, it's time for you to process that he's gone. So I never truly gave up hope in that moment, but that was another symbolic moment that we're probably never going to hear from him.
5: The scale of a tragedy like September 11th can overwhelm the individual who lives inside it. For Craig, remembering Brent has meant pushing back against that, making sure his brother remained the guy he played catch with in the backyard, not just one of the names attached to that terrible day.
7: Things defining you is such a theme in a lot of what you've, you know, thought about and written about. I wonder if there's something that you can tell us about your brother that gets lost if we focus too much on, you know, his connection to this tragedy.
6: I think I would say it's his commitment to his family and his friends. You see this big athlete, you see some of the bravado, you see his success, his dominating, bigger than life. But he was... we both were kind of just teddy bears. And at his, we did a service for him in October as one of his best friends wrote a poem that Brent had written in college about his friendship with his best friend. It's like, whoa. That, and just rocked people that he even had that side to him. So we're all just layers, right? Mm. And sometimes we only show what we want people to see, but he definitely had a depth to him when it came to loving his friends. Like I said, his friends were his family and his family as well. That is a good point. Often gets lost in the mix when you think of, you know, this aggressive athlete and the way his life ended.
7: You know, I think about athletics. I think about being aggressive athletes and athletes who just perform at a high level. Like, do you feel like there were lessons from sports that helped you and your family ultimately survive what was to come?
6: For me, 100%. There definitely were lessons about, you know, knock down 7, stand up 8. That's what I call resilience. You have to get back up and just competing with him and getting knocked down 99 times and having to stand up 100 times definitely were lessons. Also lessons in relying on teammates, which is something I did not do early on until I realized the importance again of that, because I'd been a teammate my whole life. But when it came to the biggest challenge in my life, I tried to do it alone. That makes no sense. So once I finally figured out to be a teammate and how I approach grief and allow people in to love on me and support me, that was big. I didn't know that all at first because I had lost a number of people in high school that were really close to me, and I never dealt with it. No one told you how to grieve. I didn't know how to do any of that. So I had all this suppressed grief just sitting there right underneath the surface. So when 9/11 happened, I'm like, phew, I'm done. And so I just didn't even want to think about it. I'm just going to work hard. I'm going to, you know, overeat, abuse alcohol, sleep in, all these kind of things to try to cope rather than deal with it. And it wasn't until I just got rocked in the face with that's not going to work, that turned into, you're right, let me rest on what I know about myself, about people, about resilience, and start rebuilding my life.
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10: We remain under that heat advisory until 8 p.m. this evening. Lots of sunshine for the rest of the day. Temperatures are expected to rise to near 100. Then tonight, we're clear to partly cloudy. Our low gets down to about 75 to 80. Sunshine continues into Sunday. We're going to be 95 to 100. Then we've got a clear night for Sunday night. We drop back to 75 to 80. And more sunshine for Monday. The high's near 100 again. I'm meteorologist David Morin for 88.9 KETR.
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5: Welcome back to Sports in America, and let's get right back to our conversation with Craig Woodall. Decades later, Craig is communicating with his brother. He hears his voice in moments of doubt, sees him in the small serendipities of everyday life, and sometimes asks himself how Brent would handle a situation. His presence looms large.
7: And how present is your brother still, like, as a teammate? Like, you mentioned, you know, when you were thinking about going to sleep, hearing his voice saying, like, Craig, what are you doing? Like, I'm like struggling through a thing. You can't go to bed now. Like, over the years, are there often times when you kind of think to yourself, like, you know, I hear Brent telling me something, or like, what would Brent do about this problem or this thing I'm dealing with?
6: Ton of times. And, you know, he was 31 years old when he died, and he wore 31 in college. And the unique thing about that is he was a tight end. Because he showed up as a linebacker, quickly moved to running back, and then there, after a year, they're like, you're a tight end. And he had great success there, but he didn't want to change numbers because he didn't want to move lockers. Very typical decision of him, like that's just how he was.
7: Yeah.
6: And that number shows up everywhere in my life. It just

0: I didn't want to think about him, didn't want to touch him. And then I had a dream that literally, and this happened maybe 3 or 4 times as to what you're mentioning, that I'm sitting there in our old house as kids, and Brent's like, hey, these are your things. Like, I gotta go. I have no use for them anymore. Use the golf clubs, wear the suits. And I woke up like, it could not be more clear that he was trying to tell me. So I go in, I take the suits in to get tailored, had to bring them in a little bit. And they hand me my ticket, and it was 31-8-31. And I was like,
1: wow,
0: you can't make this up.
1: You can't make that up.
0: It's just unbelievable. And then went out and used the golf clubs and had a good laugh that there was only about 5 clubs because he'd probably broken most of them or thrown them into the lake. But little things like that pop up a lot. And even times just in my leadership roles and in life, I remember thinking, I can handle this. Like, what? Why am I getting nervous about this? Like, Brent would be nervous about talking for all these, but he wouldn't be nervous at all. And so I'd channel some of his confidence definitely in. And then probably even more so, I would think about what he couldn't do. And so when I would come home and I'm tired and I'm sitting on the couch and my kids would be like, hey, let's go to the backyard, let's go play. And I was like, I'm exhausted. It would just trigger in my head. He never got to play catch with his daughter. He never got to do the mundane driving kids to practice and waiting to pick them up. He never got to do that. So thank God I can.
1: Is there ever a risk in that going overboard? Someone who's trying to do their best to never forget and do their best to honor the legacy of someone who was so important to them, but kind of let it go too far and start shaping your life more than it really should in a healthy way?
0: 100%. And I'm glad you asked that. So I realized I was doing that. Like, my motivation is simply that he's gone. What about my motivation is just loving my kids and loving my wife? And it's not that him. And so I really challenged myself to change that. And what I had to do is when I changed kind of my whole routines and focused on things, I started focusing so much more on gratitude. And so it started to replace the he's not here, you know, so I got to go out and play with my kids. How grateful I am to be able to play with my kids, and to kind of transition it away from even having to say Brent never got to. And people will say all the time to me, like, you know, more than anyone, you know that life is short. Like, well, it's not about life being short. It's about life being uncertain, the unknown. And so it's a privilege to grow old, right? To feel the aches and pains, the gray hair and the wrinkles that he didn't even get to experience. I get to experience, and that is a privilege. And so I'm so glad you asked that question, because you definitely need to transition from that being your motivation into something like gratitude for where you are in life and how you're living your life and the family you have, the health you have, or else it's almost false to keep doing that. And I've seen a lot of people, especially associated with 9/11, that still carry those same things. They still wear the t-shirts with the pictures, and that is their identity, that they suffered this loss. I will always identify with 9/11, but I'm not identified by 9/11. I was for a year or so, and I realized I cannot keep doing that. So shifting that motivation into gratitude and presence has been huge. And it'll still pop in my head now and then about what, you know, he wasn't able to, you know, I'm able to have a Saturday night at home watching a movie with my wife, and he never got to do that again. And so those things pop up, and now I just smile and consider it just being grateful for those opportunities.
1: Does that ever take you to a place of guilt? Like, when life feels joyful and you think about, like, that my brother never got a chance to experience this, does guilt ever creep in?
0: Early on, all the time. It did all the time. When I would be holding my child and, you know, introducing my baby to their baby, I was like, why am I here? Why do I get to do this and he doesn't? So there was a lot of grief. There was a lot of, should it have been me? You know, that's a typical sibling response. And so that, I felt that guilt for a long time. And then I could see him literally getting in my face, like grabbing a handful of shirt, just saying, and you're going to use this as an excuse to feel guilty? And I'm like, you're right. So, and now that guilt is largely gone. I still have sadness around it. I feel sad for Tracy, for Pierce, his friends. But the guilt piece is gone, because the best thing I can do to honor him and his legacy is to live life to the fullest. and to be able to speak about

0: about him and his impact on me and his impact on other people, the kind of person he was, rather than just carry that guilt that motivated me for a year or so. I don't carry it anymore. It's now just a grateful feeling about what I'm able to still be, what I can still do, growing old and living my life with my family.
1: In time, Craig came to see that honoring Brent meant carrying forward the life he knew his brother would want him to live. That's become his ongoing orientation these days. Part of remembering Brent means making something useful from what he has learned about resilience. His new book, Overcome, is an attempt to do exactly that, to make sense of what grief has taught him through the language he and Brent knew best: sports, competition, and how teammates help us keep moving forward.
2: I'm curious, like, what, how you would describe your mission today, because, you know, you talk about the danger of wearing the t-shirts, you know, two decades on, you know, some of the dangers of feeling guilty, but obviously, like, you feel really fulfilled, writing about, you know, his life and your grief and writing about his legacy. Like, how would you describe now what your mission is compared to, you know, say 20 years ago?
0: I get asked that question a lot. Why would you write this book now? Like, it took you 25 years to get over everything. And say, first of all, I'm not going to get over it. I'm going to get through it, but I don't want to get over it. I don't want to forget. But I couldn't have written this book 20 years ago, 10 years ago. I didn't know enough. I was so just in the grind with my job and raising young kids and just getting through the day that I was doing just enough to prepare my brain and my body for the day, that I was not reflecting on hardly anything. And I think back to, what did that do to the relationships around me? And so as I got further into my career, started to see the end of the tunnel in my current job, I started to realize I've got a lot to say here. I've got a lot I've learned. And the majority of what I wrote is what I messed up. Like, these are the mistakes I made. This was the guilt I carried too long. This was the grief that I was unprocessed grief. The anger, that's one of my favorite quotes that said, you know, I sat with my anger long enough until she told me her real name was grief.
2: Yeah, it's beautiful.
0: That just rocked me. Like, I didn't know that. I thought I was just angry from now on. And so I have learned these things, and I've learned things in the last 5 years that I wouldn't have known. So my mission now isn't 9/11. It's not even necessarily his memory as much as it is, you are not defined by what happened to you. My favorite quote, my mantra of all time, is Carl Jung, the famous psychiatrist. He said, I am not what happened to me. I'm what I choose to become. And wow, that got me up a lot off the couch. Like, no, I can choose. These bad things have happened, and this has been horrible. And I lost my parents too young. Also, there's so many reasons, so many options for me to say it's too much. But I have to make that choice to become something else. And so that's more my mission, that everyone's going through trials. You're going to be going through trials and storms. And it's when you turn to face those storms and choose to get through them, it will be hard, but it's possible. And the beauty that you can create in your life still is really what my mission is now. Not so much 9/11 and memories and those things. It's helping people understand they can pick themselves up and truly live life to the fullest.
2: Touching on sports a little bit more, I keep thinking about how sports, you know, it's a space with scoreboards and a space with a clock running out and a win or a loss. It's the opposite of grief in so many ways. Like, grief doesn't keep like a very clear scoreboard. There's no moment when it's like I've won or I've lost. In a way, like, you know, sports is very much the opposite of grief. And I wonder how you reflect on that.
0: Yeah, that's a great question. I think that what grieving did for me, and losing my brother and losing my parents did for me, was completely change my perspective on competition and on my role, my jobs, how I parented. Because I'm a big believer that either you're one of two kind of people, right? You're either a here I am person or a there you are person. I was raised to be here I am. own the room, get in, you're in charge, you are the leader, you are this. That's how I taught, that's how I played sports, that's how I learned to be a there you are person. And so grief taught me those things. You're right, because grief isn't competitive. Grief isn't about look at me, look what I've done. And so when I've learned to be a there you are person instead of a here I am person, I connect with the people in the room and see what they have, what they need. And it's helped me so much to be much more of a people focused person, because you don't see that on the scoreboard either.
1: In a way, sports has helped Craig come full circle. Brent taught him how to compete. Grief taught him when to stop keeping score. What remains is a different way of understanding what sports can give us. Not just the lessons we carry onto a field, but the people we turn to when life knocks us down. And that may be one of the stranger gifts of sports. Sometimes when we're fumbling around for answers that won't come, a game gives us a place to gather, to laugh, to be with other people for a few hours.
2: You know, it's related, I think, to the role that sports played in the days and weeks and months after 9/11. And I want to honor the fact that you were going through such personal tragedy. I don't know if you remember this period of time as well, but the fact that Major League Baseball came right back, and the fact that the NFL season was there was something about like sports helping us as a society and country process and move forward in a way that very few other things could do.
0: Yeah, I remember entirely thinking, whoa, they just canceled some games? Like, why? Like, I want to watch games still. I still want to do that. I remember the Piazza home run, right? I mean, yeah, there were so many things that were just unreal, and I was glued to all of them, and I love sports, but they provide such a a couple hours where you're not watching the towers collapse and you're not watching an update about, are we going into Afghanistan? You're not seeing speeches. You're not seeing this. You're not seeing stats. You get to see your team compete and you can forget about something for a little while. And I think sports has always played, especially in America, played a huge role in our culture and our healing in a lot of way, because it gives us something to gather around, that teammate feel again. You know, instead of being alone, just processing your own grief, now maybe you got three or four people with you and you're watching a game, you're communicating, you're telling funny stories, you're laughing, where you wouldn't have allowed yourself to do that had you just sat there for 3 hours and on the couch. Now you're forcing yourself in a way to enjoy life, right? In a way that you're used to enjoying it before. So sports played a huge role. So yes, I was going through a lot, and I definitely remember every little. I remember thinking, like, I can't believe that just happened right after this. The Patriots probably are going to have to win the Super Bowl. The Yankees are going to. I just remember all those symbolic things happening. And yeah, sports are a beautiful thing. It's been a big connector for me and my brother, especially our whole lives.
2: Well, Craig, thank you for the book. Thank you for your openness and for spending some time with us. Really, really enjoy chatting with you.
0: Yeah, thank you so much. I appreciate the questions.
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3: One of those questions I always get asked is like, you know, fantasy football, why is it so popular? Blah, blah, blah. What's the secret to its success? And I'm just like, well, it's fun.
1: Matthew Berry on the strange, wonderful world of fantasy football, why it keeps old friends in touch, and why even a non-fantasy guy like me might finally be ready to draft a team.
3: And what fantasy football does is it gives you a rooting interest in all 15 of those games.
1: That is next time on Sports in America. This is Sports in America. I'm your host, David Green. Our executive producers are Joan Isabella and Tom Gressler. Our senior producer is Michael Olcott. Our producer is Michaela Winberg. And our associate producer is Bibiana Correa. Our engineer is Mike Villers. 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Our talent booker is Britt Kahn. 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
5: 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I'm Manoush Zomorodi. Coming up.
13: It was nuts. At first, I could only play 2 to 5 minutes. Eventually, I got up to 20 minutes, but I would have to rest so much to be able to just play the cello.
5: On the show today, cellist Joshua Roman on coping with long COVID. First, this news.
14: World News. Live from NPR News in Washington, I'm Janine Herbst. President Trump says he'd love it if Northern Ireland, now a part of the UK, reunites with its southern neighbor. He made the comment at the start of a 2-day visit to Ireland. This morning he met with the Irish Taoiseach, or Prime Minister, in Dublin. NPR's Franco Ordonez reports Trump's had tensions with European leaders over trade and military defense.
15: Ireland is not a member of NATO. It's militarily neutral. And it's because of that, it has been able to avoid some of the tensions that Trump has had with NATO allies over burden sharing and support for the U.S. Daniel Mulhall, who served as Ireland's ambassador to the U.S. during Trump's first administration, told me that the military neutrality gives Ireland a different angle to deal with Trump than much of the rest of Europe.
14: NPR's Franco Ordonez traveling with the president. Trump's now on the West Coast to watch the Irish Open at his golf course. Mail-in voting for midterm elections are underway in some states, including Alabama, North Carolina, and Wisconsin. This as election officials wait for a Supreme Court ruling on President Trump's push for new restrictions, as NPR's Hansi Lo Wang reports.
16: The Supreme Court is deciding whether to allow the U.S. Postal Service to refuse to deliver mail-in ballots to voters in states where election officials do not turn over voter lists to the mailing agency and do not have certain barcodes on their ballot envelopes. We should note USPS is a financial supporter of NPR. A federal judge blocked those requirements after finding the Postal Service has no authority to impose them. Tammy Patrick of the National Association of Election Officials says many voters can prepare now.
17: No matter what has changed in your state or how you decide you want to go and vote, make a plan early. And don't wait until the last day of the polls.
16: Still, Patrick says the USPS plan would put some voters at risk of losing the ability to exercise their right to vote, including many disabled voters and those living in places without polling sites. Hansi Lo Wang, NPR News.
14: India is hosting the BRICS summit this weekend with the presidents of Russia, China, and Iran. The group brings together 11 major emerging markets and developing countries to give them a voice to counter the West. NPR's Omkar Kandikar has more.
18: Today, it has expanded to include nearly a dozen countries and represents around half the world's population. The bloc was created in 2009 to collaborate on political, economic, and security issues. But analysts say their internal rivalries and differences on the recent wars in Ukraine and Iran have stymied progress. One thing they do agree on, reducing dependence on the US dollar for trade. And this year, India plans to push for a special BRICS currency. President Trump has previously threatened 100% tariffs if they try to replace the dollar. The White House hasn't commented on this year's summit yet. Omkar Khandekar, NPR News, New Delhi.
14: You're listening to NPR News. In New York, there's a grand piano available for anyone to play. It's in a transit hub across from the World Trade Center Memorial. NPR's Jennifer Vanesco reports it's there thanks to an organization that was founded following the 9/11 attacks.
6: Sing for Hope has placed over 700 pianos around the world in public spaces. The organization started as a way to connect with others devastated by 9/11. Camille Zamora and Monica Yunus were opera students at Juilliard in New York City at the time. Yunus says a firehouse around the corner lost 12 first responders, but for a time, there was hope some might return.
12: So what do? We brought some friends together in the days after, went and sang for that firehouse, for the people that were still waiting.
6: Zamora and Yunus went from community sing-alongs to programming that now includes arts classes, cultural advocacy, and wellness programs. They say it's all about creating a civic infrastructure to encourage connection and community through the arts. Jennifer Venasco, NPR News, New York.
19: The Atlantic hurricane season is unusually quiet this year, and as of today, it's the longest start to a season in the Atlantic without a hurricane since the satellite era began, and that's a record. It's thanks to a strong El Nino, which disrupts storm formation over that ocean. No hurricanes have formed yet, and only 5 weak tropical storms have appeared. The Pacific Ocean, though, is experiencing increased storm activity. I'm Janine Herbst. 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
21: We've got a heat advisory for our area, which lasts until this evening at 8 p.m. We continue to see lots of sunshine this afternoon. Temperatures are going to get up to near 100. Then tonight, skies are going to be clear to partly cloudy as we drop down to 75 to 80 for our low. Sunshine continues on Sunday. We're 95 to 100. Then we're clear in 75 to 80 for Sunday night. And sunshine remains prevalent for Monday, high near 100. I'm meteorologist David Morin for 88.9 KETR.
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23: It's the TED Radio Hour from NPR. I'm Manoush Zomorodi. Were you one of those lucky people who knew exactly what you wanted to be when you grew up? Cellist Joshua Roman was.
13: You know, I went through a phase when I was 10 or so. A few of these kinds of things was like, oh, I could be a fighter pilot or a firefighter, or it was always something heroic, the fastest man in the world. But only if I break my arm and can never play the cello again.
23: Oh, wow.
13: Then I'll join ski patrol. Was that sort of thing.
23: He has always spent most of his days practicing his cello.
13: It's pretty all-consuming. It's a practice, not just practicing the cello, but the practice of sitting with a friend and working on something together. All of the things that I think other people might explore and really get into, I would do that, but it was always kind of on the side. I never put more effort into anything than I did into the cello.
23: Was it love at first sight, or was it more of a slow burn?
13: You know, I don't remember my first time playing the cello. I was 3 years old. But I do remember the UPS lady at the front door, and we had one of those glass doors and a wooden door, and the wooden door was open, and she was standing there in her brown shorts with this box that was bigger than me, and I was so excited. And yeah, I don't remember ever not loving the cello, so it's been inseparable since memory began.
23: Growing up in Oklahoma City, music and faith were two sides of the same coin and what his family stood for. By the age of 13, Joshua practiced cello 5 hours a day, often at church alongside his father.
13: When I was growing up, it was a was very religious. We went to church all the time. My dad was the music director. He's Reverend Paul David Roman. We were at church almost every day of the week my whole life. And music was a service to God. That's how I saw it.
23: Eventually, Joshua went on to study music. He joined the Seattle Symphony Orchestra. This is him on cello playing Shostakovich. At 22, he was their principal cellist, their youngest ever. At 24, he left to pursue a solo career, playing with orchestras around the world, live streaming on YouTube from Carnegie Hall in 2009, introduced by Yo-Yo Ma.
0: Occasionally, I get to meet an extraordinary young musician, such as the case with Joshua Roman.
23: Tens of thousands of fans online, traveling the globe, life with his cello was exactly what Joshua had hoped for ever since he was a little kid.
13: By the time I was six or so, I was telling everyone, this is what I'm going to do for the rest of my life. And I just knew it. It wasn't a question. It wasn't a consideration. It was just, that was what I was going to do. No question.
17: I think a lot of people, or I won't speak for a lot of people, I'll speak for myself, which is that I'm envious that you had that clarity at such a young age.
13: Mm. You know, you can imagine that's something that I get told a lot or asked about quite a bit. And I think it cuts both ways. For me, it's been great.
17: It's been great.
13: But it's also been something my whole life has revolved around. And my time has always been limited.
17: Because of your commitment.
13: Because of my commitment.
23: That commitment to his craft gave Joshua Roman the focus to become a world-famous classical musician. But like millions of other people, in 2020, his life shifted when the pandemic happened. Not only because he couldn't tour or play concerts, but because after Joshua got COVID, his body completely changed. His health, which he had always taken for granted, became fragile. And his old friend, the cello, it was like they hardly knew each other anymore. Today on the show, an hour with cellist and TED speaker Joshua Roman, an identity crisis that nearly ended his passion for his cello, and how he had to rethink his approach to life and music so he could love both. But first, let's go back to a typical day for Joshua.
13: Oh, wow.
23: In 2018, before all that happened.
13: A typical day pre-COVID was packed. It was all super intense. So I used to practice anywhere from 6 to 10 hours a day. I was always reaching, striving to make myself better, whether at the cello or some skill or more reflective learning meditation. But it was all 100 miles per hour. Mm. You know, my idea of relaxing was to sign up for a 10-day silent Vipassana meditation course. And you're really grounded, but I wouldn't call it relaxing in the sense of not doing anything. And that's what I would do to take a break. And I would get up early. I would run. I got my mile under 6 minutes again the year before the pandemic. While I was bouncing around, I had been so busy, gone about 80% of the time playing concerts, that I decided I didn't want to bother living in New York anymore. And so in 2019, I left everything in storage. And I just, for the first 6 months, I just lived in hotels and host family homes while I played the concerts that I had. And occasionally I needed to add an extra night or crash at my sister's. So I'd spent a long time kind of just roaming, being a kind of nomad. And it had been, I think, 8 or 9 months of doing that when the pandemic hit.
1: Hi, everyone. What a day. What a time.
13: All the concerts were canceled that March 12th or whatever it was.
1: Concerts that have been canceled between now and May. It's for the best.
13: Got a phone call from my manager that wiped out the entire future income that I had, except for, I think, one concert. And I immediately went into a kind of musical response mode.
2: Welcome to Cello Bello.
13: And started doing daily live streams on Facebook. I was doing this project called The Musical Journal. And I would record these multi-track cello things. When I would get somewhere and unpack, the first thing I would do is set up my recording equipment, my little mobile studio, and record an entry into the musical journal. And that was what music was doing for me at that point. It was an outlet to serve. Looking back, I think that I was really ignoring my personal relationship with the cello.
17: Huh.
13: I think I was using the cello as a tool, trying to extract all the good that I could from it in a way that would make an impact for other people. But I wasn't really considering, what does this sound, what does this practice mean for me? I was on a mission, and that was it.
17: And then we get to January 2021.
13: That's right.
17: And like the vast majority of us, you got COVID.
13: Yeah. Yeah.
17: Where were you?
13: I was in Jacksonville, Florida, the one concert that wasn't canceled. And I will always say, for the record, the Jacksonville Symphony did a great job with their safety protocol and measures. No one else got COVID. They canceled the second concert. We played the first concert and I woke up the next morning and I couldn't smell. Couldn't smell the Altoids.
17: Oh, man.
13: Stuck my nose in the box and I couldn't smell a thing. I was like, this is not good.
17: Yeah.
13: So I took the test. And then, you know, in those days, you would cancel the whole concert. And I was just kind of stuck and I had no idea what it was going to do to me. But from the very beginning, it was an ordeal.
17: Yeah, because it's really hard to remember, which is so weird because it's not that long ago, but I think, you know, it's not fun to think about.
13: No.
17: But let's just remind ourselves that for some people, it was no big deal to get COVID.
13: Right.
17: And for others, it was an extremely big deal. How did your symptoms progress? And at what point did you realize, oh, nuts, this is not good?
13: Yeah, it was weird because I didn't feel like I had such a bad COVID. I mean, it was strange. What I didn't have is the extreme regular flu-like symptoms. I basically had the weird stuff that COVID brings and not a whole lot of traditional sick stuff. I had a lot of trouble breathing. That was a thing. And I had incredible fatigue, which was like nothing I'd ever experienced, where it wasn't being tired because I had done something or being sleepy. It's this feeling like I'm wearing weights inside of my body or something. But I just, lifting an arm can be so difficult.
17: Mm.
13: It just feels like it weighs 1,000 pounds. And the brain would have similar things. I was really struggling with brain fog. It was very difficult to read. And it was very strange. I didn't feel sick. I felt like I was inhabited by something else, like I'd been possessed with some weird thing. And then it just didn't go away.
17: Ugh.
13: And I'm very, very lucky that my primary care doctor knew about and understood enough about long COVID, both to suggest that that might be what I had and also to say, you need to get extra help because I'm not an expert in this.
17: When we come back, Joshua puts away his cello, unsure he'll ever return to it.
13: That was probably the lowest point. Nothing on the calendar, no confidence in my ability to recover. A crisis of faith about what music meant at that point. It was a really dark time.
17: More from my conversation with Joshua Roman. I'm Anoush Zamarodi, and you're listening to NPR's TED Radio Hour.
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25: It's the TED Radio Hour from NPR. I'm Manoush Zamarodi. We are spending the hour with cellist Joshua Roman. By age 26, he had a flourishing and frenetic career. By 30, he was traveling the globe, playing the world's biggest venues. But when the pandemic hit and Joshua developed long COVID, everything ground to a halt for him, including the pleasure he'd always gotten from playing his beloved cello.
26: I was facing the possibility of never playing this beautiful music again.
25: Here he is on the TED stage.
26: In January of 21, I caught COVID, and unfortunately, I never fully recovered. I could tell something was wrong when I continued struggling to read even after my initial infection. Sometimes even basic sentences wouldn't make sense. A few weeks later, I was returning from the trip I'd been on when I got sick. And when I arrived home, the simple act of walking up the stairs to my bedroom completely laid me out. I only made it halfway before falling to the floor on the landing, unable to continue or even to lift myself to a sitting position. I was there for half an hour, frustrated and crying.
25: So what happened next after that?
13: Well, eventually I made it home. Well, home. I made it to New York. To the last place that I had been staying. And I only had two concerts, but they felt so important. So I kept those concert dates. And
25: oh, wow.
13: That was wild. You know, of course, my manager and I had several conversations about it. Am I going to be able to do this? I worked my way up to playing the Saint-Saëns Cello Concerto. It's a solo cello with orchestra piece, and it's only about 20 minutes long, which is unusual. The big cello concertos, the famous ones, are 30 or even 40 minutes long. But this one was only 20 minutes long, and it's one that a lot of kids learn. So I had learned it when I was 12 or 13 or something. I don't know. And if there was any piece I was going to be able to perform at the level that I expected myself, even with long COVID, it was going to be that piece. So I got it ready. It was nuts. At first, I could only play 2 to 5 minutes. And eventually, I got up to 20 minutes. And I could do that, but I would have to rest so much to be able to just play the cello for 20 minutes. So when I did that performance, I definitely had to recover. But right after that, I was working for the very first time with Edgar Meyer and Tessa Lark. The only way some concerts went on was that they were videotaped. And so that's what we did at Edgar's house. And we were able to spread out our work over the course of a week so that I could manage it. And it wasn't until after I pushed through those two things that I truly, truly just crashed. That was probably the lowest point. Nothing on the calendar, no confidence in my ability to recover, a crisis of faith about what music meant at that point and whether I wanted to continue at all. It was a really dark time.
26: I abandoned the daily practice routine that I'd been cultivating for over 30 years. I put my cello in its case and I left it there. Doubts that had been lurking for years came to the surface. I'd been stuck in a gig mentality for much of my career, waiting for the phone to ring, afraid to say no to any opportunity, and completely unaware of the exhaustion that ran through my body and spirit. I've always wanted to feel like what I do matters. But after decades of ambitious effort to play every note in tune, make every phrase clear and powerful, I was having trouble seeing that possibility through my fatigue. With the difficulty I had even lifting the bow, let alone putting in a decent practice session, I lost hope that it mattered.
25: You say you put your cello in its case and you left it there.
13: Yeah.
25: How long did that break last?
13: April, May, June. It was like 2.5 months, almost 3 months.
25: Oh, wow.
13: Yeah.
25: And that was probably the biggest break you'd taken
13: by far
25: ever in your life, basically.
13: Yeah. Because my rule was, somebody told me when I was a kid that Heifetz said, and I've never looked this up because I don't want to know, if I miss a day of practice, I know. If I miss 2 days, the critics know. If I miss 3 days of practice, the whole world knows. And even as like a six-year-old, that was the mentality that was drilled into me. So almost 3 months was inconceivable.
25: What do you think your cello thought of this? I'm starting to think of them truly as your life partner.
13: Yeah. They're not happy about that. I can tell you, Midge is her name, and she had been put in the closet a few times, I'm sorry to say, but always because I had another cello that I would be playing.
25: It was never
13: me not playing the cello. But there's something about cellos when they don't get played for a while, they get stiff. Mm. It's hard to get a sound. You don't have a lot of sound. It's kind of crazy how much this wood changes when it's played and when it's not played. So she was very unhappy, but also my fingers, I had pretty much lost my calluses, is something I think any string player will understand what I'm saying with that. I had pretty much lost my calluses.
25: When you were in the midst of that, of not playing, did you miss it? Did you miss Midge? No.
13: I started thinking about other things I could do. I mean, it was not... I don't think I was very in touch with myself. And, you know, we talked about earlier, I knew from such an early age, and a lot of people look at that and think that's awesome, but that flip side is real, that there are all of these other things that just got pushed to the side because I knew what I was supposed to do. And so I wasn't going to let anything that would counter that narrative become real. So when I did put the cello away, I was flooded with those doubts that had been shoved down. And it was the first time that I had truly voiced those things that had always kind of been there.
25: I want to try and understand that, why you don't know if music is going to do it. Because physically I don't feel able, because, wow, I haven't given the rest of the world a chance in my life. Was it that you still had long COVID and you were just like, I'm just so damn tired, I'm just going to sit in this not knowing? Like, what exactly?
13: You know, this is cutting to the quick of it. When I was a kid, I grew up in a church. Music was a service to God.
3: Mm.
13: I was able to have incredible ambition to serve in this place where there's meaning attributed to those things which can't be articulated sometimes by science so well. So spirituality, really. And I left the church when I was 16 or 17. And at the point that we're talking about, it had been, 20 years of not being a Christian, but I hadn't yet figured out how music was going to save the world if it wasn't through God and Jesus, the way that I had thought when I was a kid. And so a lot of what I had done for service was kind of like automatic. And in this moment, all of that that had been building up just came down on me. And I didn't know if I could believe anymore that music would save people, because I didn't believe in the construct that had given me that in the first place, and I hadn't yet found a new one.
3: So COVID almost forced you into confronting this confusion in that you just stopped playing.
13: 100%. It totally forced me into facing something that I could have faced a long time ago.
3: In those very dark days, you got a call from a friend.
13: Yeah.
3: That ended up changing things for you. What did they say? Like, I know you're struggling right now, but would you consider playing just for us friends?
13: It's so funny to me, because I had this friend who asked me to play for her summer solstice party. And, you know, I said yes. At that point, I wasn't really sure if I was even going to continue a career as a cellist. And I think I had in the back of my mind, you know, I can just cancel. It's fine. She'll understand. But then I procrastinated actually thinking about it. And so I couldn't say no anymore. And that is actually when I picked up the cello. It was the day before this party. And that's why I took Midge out again and started playing.

0: there's a place on probably most, if not every, cellist's chest that has marks on the skin from where the cello touches it. And for me, it's right on the breastbone, slightly to the left, close to the heart, which is kind of crazy. And when I started playing the Bach Prelude, after not having touched the cello for so long, I think I was extra sensitive to the vibrations. You can feel the whole cello vibrating. You're holding it with your knees, it's against your chest. Sometimes your head is touching the scroll a little bit. You feel it in your hands. I know that that vibration wakes the cello up. This is something that we know. It's studied the effect that vibrations have on the instruments. And I think that was one of the only moments in a long time, maybe the only moment in many, many years, that I let myself feel the vibrations from my hands touching the cello and the cello leaning against my chest and against my knees, just waking me up. I started crying because it was something that I really needed. Pretty immediately, I felt that here is the thing that I've been missing. It's my own personal connection to the music and to the cello, that all of the other stuff has to come from that. That I'd been so singularly focused on putting music out there for other people that I wasn't, you know, in some ways ironic, I wasn't even really doing that as well as I could because I wasn't letting myself be a part of the equation. And I was trying to disappear. I was trying to make myself a perfect empty vessel for music. And that's just not how it works. Mm-hmm. And being moved, literally feeling the vibrations and emotionally feeling the vulnerability that I had in that moment be touched in a way that I hadn't experienced before, that showed me that music is on its own powerful and necessary. And all of the layers that I've been peeling back since that moment come from that basic element of I had to be taken down to my knees before I let go of pride and let myself be vulnerable and experience the beauty of music.
1: With that veil pulled away, what did you see in front of you then? Because it looked different, it sounded like, than where you'd just been. Very different.
0: Very different. I wasn't immediately sure what to do with it, except that I knew that I wasn't going to quit the cello, that in fact the cello is my partner and my life, and that I just needed to have a healthier relationship with it. Mm. And I think setting out to explore that, what is my relationship with music, with the cello, what is the power of music? Those have become my structure in a way, those questions. And it's led me to do very specific things. Like there was a point that I realized, and I think it was many months after that, but there was a point that I realized I needed to stop practicing when I didn't want to practice. And that's just so weird for me to, even now, for me to hear myself saying. Mm. But whenever I would feel the urge, I started asking myself, is this because I really want to practice, or is this because I feel like I should practice? And I discovered that when I started that, I actually started being able to keep my mind on the cello more when I was playing. Like my mind wasn't wandering off like it used to sometimes. I wasn't just playing by rote. I was there. It took a little while, but now that's very true. And also I found that I really love playing the cello. and that I really love practicing. And it's not just, this is the difference. It's not just about getting better at something. Hmm. It's about just enjoying doing it. And another paradox or irony or whatever you want to call it is that I think I'm playing better than ever. And I don't show up unprepared and stuff. Like you'd think that's what would happen if you said I'm not going to practice unless I want to. But no, it's not really that. It's at my core, I trust. I'm working on trusting myself. Practicing is about trusting, and just like in any other relationship, trust is a matter of building the trust part, not the verify part. And I had been so focused on all of the little check boxes. Have I done my skills? Have I done this? Then maybe I can relax and trust myself. But I hadn't ever actually practiced trusting myself.
1: Because that's scary to do. What if you fail?
0: It's really scary. Yeah. Well, that's the other thing. I realized I'm going to fail. That's okay. That's going to be part of it. And I'm going to somehow find a way to let people experience this thing that I feel right now, and that's going to make me fail in other ways, ways that I would have considered failure before. But maybe now that's actually the point. That truly I can put my I can put my bow where my mouth was and and really do this thing of truly giving something.
1: In a minute, what Joshua Roman went on to produce, his debut solo album, and a piece improvised just for you, dear listener. It's the TED Radio Hour from NPR. I'm Manoush Zomorodi. Stay with us.
2: We've been put under a heat advisory until 8 p.m. this evening. Lots of sunshine this afternoon. Temperatures are going to rise to near 100. Then we've got intervals of clear to partly cloudy skies for tonight. We'll drop down to about 75 to 80. More sunshine on Sunday. The high is going to be between 95 and 100. Then we're clear on Sunday night. We drop to 75 to 80 again. And more sunshine on Monday. The high tops off near 100. I'm meteorologist David Morin for 88.9 KETR.
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1: It's the TED Radio Hour from NPR. I'm Manoush Zomorodi. On the show today, cellist Joshua Roman and how long COVID changed his life and his approach to music. So you went through a lot, but it has brought you to sort of this unexpected and kind of wonderful place, your debut solo album.
5: Close my eyes only for a moment, and the moment's gone.
1: It includes classical pieces, original compositions. You also do covers of more contemporary music.
5: Dust in the wind.
1: And features you on guitar as well as cello. And you sing.
0: That's right.
1: Tell us about the album and the process of putting it together.
0: Well, it all started with that moment and trying to figure it out. But there was a catalyst, which was a friend of mine who still runs a series at the Princeton University Concert Series. And mm-hmm. it was new at the time called Healing with Music.
1: Oh, yeah. And I'm familiar. Mm-hmm.
0: Okay, awesome. Right. So the basic idea, you know, you hear artists playing music that has helped them through their health journeys. And it was very scary to think about that, to be up on stage saying, I'm not okay. I'd played a couple of concerts at that point. And of course, we told everyone, the presenters, to make sure that everyone backstage knew. But I wasn't going out on stage and being like, I've got long COVID.
1: Oh, you weren't.
0: I'm going to be tired after this. Until this moment.
1: I see.
0: This proposal from my friend Dasha was, come do a concert where the whole point is, something's wrong, and here's how music helps. One of the challenges I face is that especially classical music is hard for me now, because cognitively it's not that simple.
1: Mm-hmm.
0: It's actually pretty taxing and can take a lot out of me, but it has been the center of me understanding my relationship with myself and being kinder to myself. So I started thinking about the pieces that had meant something to me on this journey, and all of the pieces that were on that concert ended up being a part of the project. And this idea that I would be on stage and I would tell my story in words and music came from that experience. That was another layer being peeled back of, sure, I'm performing, but I'm not performing to hide in a way.
1: Mm-hmm.
0: I'm not trying to be bulletproof up here. I'm showing people something that really matters personally to me, not just something I've picked because it seems important, but because it truly affects me. And that was different.

12-year-old me would not have been surprised at all. It would have made so much sense to 12. Like, of course, that's the music that you would put on an album. And I, like, 12-year-old me didn't know what musical genres and boundaries were supposed to be. It was just things that fit together.

0: I mean, what you're talking about is vulnerability.
1: Exactly.
0: And one might think, oh, that means he's going to sound wistful or sad. But no, that is not the case. This is joyous.
1: Yeah. I mean, there's sadness. But what's interesting actually is when you put it all together, it's just life. There's a moment, you know, I did write a piece specifically for the project much later when it came time to record it. And the idea was, this is going to be the piece that's about my experience. And I really desperately wanted it to have this up and down, feel the journey, kind of Lord of the Rings landscape. At the same time, it's supposed to be a 5-minute piece for solo cello. Mm-hmm. And I'm such a doofus, but I... I couldn't get that piece out, and I kept trying and failing, and so I started improvising every day to see what would happen and how I would get there, and it was really fun, but I wasn't making this epic that I had in mind, and it was the weekend before I was walking into the studio. I still didn't have that thing done, or even really know what it was going to be, and so I finally just totally gave up, and I said, all right, whatever's coming out is the piece. And it just kind of showed itself immediately.
2: And very quickly, those fun improv sessions evolved into one of the most unabashedly joyful compositions I've ever written. I couldn't force myself to write the piece that I wanted. But when I let go and just played, I came away with the piece that I needed. I gave it the same name I've given my project, Immunity.

0: here was this joyful celebration that was just dying to burst out of me, and I'd been trying to restrain it and turn it into this serious thing. It was so, I still don't quite understand, except that a lot of religions and spiritualities and philosophies have this idea of the paradox, and I think it's really real, you know? We don't have to be all one or the other.
1: I guess I'm also thinking that maybe Freud might say you lost the ego, or that you...
0: Well, that sounds nice.
1: It does, right? Well, but it just reminds me of having, honestly, postpartum depression. And the one thing that came out of that was that I lost my filter and just kind of said what I thought. And
0: Wow. That's
1: when my career took off.
0: Yeah, what was that like? Wow.
1: You know, having to go to the darkness.
0: Yeah.
1: And then doing things because you want to. And it's right. Incredibly freeing. And life is more pleasurable and oddly easier.
0: Yes. I think that's something that I don't feel like I can articulate it very well. It's another one of those paradoxes where in music and in life, understanding enough to be able to let go is like, even just that sentence is a weird thing to chew on, but they go together, understanding and letting go.
1: Do you think you essentially came back to being the same sort of musician, or are you very different?
0: No. Oh my gosh. I mean, there's, you know, the roots are there. I would say that something has been unlocked. Something, you know, it's like I was circling something for so many years, trying through skill, through dedication, through commitment, through brute force, trying to get at something. And all of those skills, they're not useless skills. They're good. They help. They help do the thing. They just weren't the thing. They were just tools that help when you have the thing. So I'm the same person with less and less fear of being who I am.
1: So I would love to use the time that we have left together to ask you, would you play some music for us?
0: I'd be happy to. Yeah.
1: Who is this with you? Because I know you were talking.
0: This is Cindy.
1: Oh, Cindy. Woo.
0: Cindy. Yeah, that was the response Cindy likes. One piece back.
1: Oh, look at that. She's got curves, Cindy.
0: Yeah, yeah.
1: What? How long have you and Cindy been together?
0: Oh, wow. 2.5 years?
1: Uh-huh.
0: Actually, we were a little bit on and off at first, so it's hard to remember.
1: Well, you were with Midge before, right?
0: So I was with Midge, yeah.
1: All right, so talk to me about what you and Cindy are going to do for us right now.
0: Well, I think there are a lot of things that I could do, but probably the most appropriate thing, given our conversation, is just to play a short little what's happening right now. And I have no idea what that's going to be. So this is today.

0: Oh, it was amazing.
1: Oh, thank you. That was that very just, gentle.
0: That just came out of you?
1: Yes. Yeah. This is a gentle something.
0: I loved it. It was what I needed to bring me down a little bit today. Like, and I don't mean like sad. I mean like just like take a deep breath.
1: Yeah, I think probably me too. You know, sharing this story, what we have been speaking about, it's always hard. I still feel anxious sharing these things and having something that was just so simple and grounding. So there we are.
0: That was Joshua Roman. His album is called Immunity. The selections you heard come courtesy of his record label, Bright Shiny Things. You can see his talk and all of his TED performances at TED.com. Thank you so much for listening to our show today. If you enjoyed it, got something out of it, please leave us a comment or a rating on Spotify or email us at tedradiohour@npr.org. We read every comment and we love hearing from you. This episode was produced by Matthew Cloutier and edited by Sanaz Meshkinpour and me. Our production staff at NPR also includes James Elahousi, Rachel Faulkner-White, Katie Monteleone, Fiona Guerin, and Harsha Nahada. Our executive producer is Irene Noguchi. Our audio engineers were Patrick Murray and Simon Jensen. Our partners at TED are Chris Anderson, Roxanne Highlash, and Daniela Bellarezzo. I'm Manoush Zomorodi, and you've been listening to the TED Radio Hour from NPR.
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4: From the Center for Investigative Reporting and PRX, this is Reveal. I'm Al Ledson. In 2023, Marlena Arjo adopted a one-eyed kitten with an appetite for destruction.
5: I wasn't prepared for having a criminal in my home.
4: Months later, she learns her new kitten has a fatal disease, one the vet can't treat. And then the vet tells her,
5: by the way, you can get drugs for this if you go to this Facebook group.
4: 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And it worked until a federal raid.
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4: Today on Reveal, we go inside a black market for cat drugs. But first, this news.
7: Live from NPR News in Washington, I'm Janine Herbst. Bahrain says it will not attend a meeting that Iran says takes place in Oman on Monday to discuss the Strait of Hormuz. Iran says the regional meeting would include foreign ministers of countries along the coast of the Persian Gulf and the Sea of Oman. NPR's Hadil Al-Shalchi has more.
8: According to a statement posted online, the Bahraini Foreign Ministry said it will not participate in any meeting that Iran is involved in until the two countries have restored diplomatic relations. It said it communicated this to Oman, which is meant to host the meeting. Bahrain cited Iran's repeated attacks on its military installations and infrastructure. Iran has responded to U.S. strikes by targeting U.S. assets in Gulf countries. On Friday, the Iranian Foreign Ministry said eight Persian Gulf countries will attend the meeting to discuss the Strait of Hormuz, which Iran has blockaded since the war began in February. None of the other Persian Gulf countries so far have commented on the meeting. Hadil Al-Shalchi, NPR News, Istanbul.
7: In India, a BRICS summit is taking place with 11 countries, including Iran and several Gulf nations who are now at war. The meeting, which represents about half the world's population, focuses on giving emerging countries a voice. NPR's Dia Hadid has more.
9: BRICS is effectively a forum for emerging economies. It's aimed at countering longstanding Western dominance. And there's leaders from more than a dozen countries who've turned up. And Scott, it's quite the gathering. China's President Xi Jinping and Russia's President Vladimir Putin are here. But for now, the attention is on those involved in the latest Mideast war, because the Iranian president is here. And Iran has been striking Gulf countries that are also at the summit.
7: NPR's Dia Hadid reporting from New Delhi. Analysts say internal rivalries and differences on the recent wars in Ukraine and Iran have stymied progress. One thing they do agree on, reducing dependence on the U.S. dollar for trade. Manufacturers are looking for ways to operate more efficiently without sacrificing quality. NPR's Andrea Hsu reports some are turning to AI to help them do it.
10: At a GE appliances plant in Northwest Georgia, Director of Manufacturing Operations Tony Gabbert points to an AI-powered camera system on an assembly line. It's been trained to look for errors and shut the line down if it finds one, like the wrong part on an oven.
11: The quicker we know what the problem is, the quicker we can fix it.
10: GE Appliances is also using AI to sift through millions of lines of data to detect anomalies before they become problems. If a motor is running hot, they can schedule a repair to avoid an unexpected breakdown. So far, the introduction of AI and other advanced technology has not led to job cuts. In fact, the Georgia plant added 600 jobs as part of a recent expansion. Andrea Hsu, NPR News.
7: You're listening to NPR News from Washington. At the U.S. Open women's final today, number one ranked defending champ Aryna Sabalenka takes on number two seed Elena Rybakina from Russia. Sabalenka from Belarus is chasing history, one win away from becoming the first player since Serena Williams and Chris Evert as the only women to get three consecutive U.S. Open titles. Sabalenka is on a 19-match win streak right now. Now, this match starts at 4 p.m. Eastern at the Arthur Ashe Stadium in New York. The two players have already gone head-to-head this year in a Grand Slam final, with Rybakina winning the Australian Open. And American tennis player Ben Shelton has advanced to the U.S. Open men's single final. NPR's Becky Sullivan reports he won in four sets over fellow American Francis Tiafoe.
12: Friday's semifinal between Shelton and Tiafoe was plenty anticipated because both players are American men. No American man has won any Grand Slam singles title since Andy Roddick last won the U.S. Open back in 2003. But the semifinal was history for another reason. Both players are Black Americans. Tiafoe is the Maryland-born son of immigrants from Sierra Leone. Shelton is mixed race. His dad, Brian, who's also his coach, is Black. No Black man had reached the U.S. Open singles final since Arthur Ashe more than half a century ago. This will be Shelton's first appearance in any Grand Slam final. He's 23. He will face Alexander Zverev, the German who won the French Open earlier this summer. The match is set to start at 2 p.m. Eastern Time Sunday. Becky Sullivan, NPR News.
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14: A heat advisory has been issued for our area, which lasts until 8 p.m. this evening. Abundant sunshine for the afternoon hours. Temperatures are going to top off near 100. Then tonight, we range anywhere from clear to partly cloudy as our low drops down to about 75 to 80. We're 95 to 100 on Sunday with more sunshine. Then for Sunday night, we're back down to 75 to 80 under clear skies. Finally, on Monday, we're sunny and near 100. I'm meteorologist David Morin for 88.9 KETR.
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16: 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From the Center for Investigative Reporting and PRX, this is Reveal. I'm Al Ledson. Back in the summer of 2023, Marlena Arjo made the huge mistake of stopping by a kitten adoption event at a local pet store on her birthday.
5: I wanted to look at kittens, but I wasn't, of course, going to get one. And then I went in and there was a tiny little kitten who had just had his eye removed. So he had purple stitches over one side of his face and he was way younger than the rest. And I was so sad that I blacked out and came to with a cat in a box in my car.
16: She brought that cat back to her home in Portland, Oregon. She named him Otto. And over the next 8 months, Otto grew into his own little chaotic personality.
5: He's laying on houseplants. He's tearing books out of the bookshelves, ripping the calendar off the wall. I wasn't prepared for having a criminal in my home.
16: Things started to change around February 2024. At first, all Marlena noticed was that Otto didn't seem as energetic or playful as he usually is. Then he stopped eating his regular food. And then he stopped eating treats. And then things got a little scary.
5: So it was early morning on a Saturday. I was sitting on my bed, I don't know, on my phone or something maybe, and Otto jumped on the bed and then, looked at me for a second and then kind of twisted his head over to one side and got kind of stuck like that for a second.
16: She scooped Otto up and rushed him to the emergency vet, where they immediately recognized the seriousness of the situation. They ran a series of tests, kept him there for 6 or 7 hours, and ultimately sent Marlena home with her sick little kitten. When the vet called at 11 p.m. on a Sunday night, there was urgent news to share. Marlena's cat was suffering from feline infectious peritonitis, which is better known by its acronym FIP. FIP is a viral disease, most commonly found in cats under 2 years old. It often spreads through shared litter boxes and then wreaks havoc on their bodies. It's fatal.
5: It just kind of destroys all their organs at once. Their stomachs fill with fluids. Their lungs get little nodules. It's a bunch of really messed up stuff. And within a month, usually they have to be put down. It was devastating. And I remember feeling really bad that I hadn't gotten him a stocking for Christmas. And I was oh my God, he's not going to live to another Christmas. I didn't even get him a stocking. That was my first instinct for some reason.
16: From there, things start to get a little weird. Because right before the vet hangs up the phone, she tells Marlena this one other thing.
5: She's like, yeah, I shouldn't tell you this, but by the way, you can get drugs for this if you go to this Facebook group.
16: Marlena is shocked and pretty confused. Did her vet just recommend black market cat drugs from a Facebook group? Before Marlena has time to think about how bizarre this all is, she looks over at poor Otto, who's gotten skinnier and weaker each day. And she logs onto Facebook.
5: So I go to the Facebook group and it's very weird. It's a private group. And once you join, there's a set of rules. It says, post anonymous post about how sad you are for your cat, but do not mention drugs. Do not talk about treatment. Don't say anything about that. Just say that your cat got diagnosed and how sad you are. So I post an anonymous post about my cat and immediately get all these responses, crying emojis, we're so sorry. And then I get a DM from an admin or something that, first of all, is send me a picture of your cat's eyes. And I was okay, he's got one. But I can send the one eye. They're what did he get diagnosed? How old is he? What are the symptoms? All this stuff.
16: The next thing she knew, she was ordering cat drugs from a random website. And the very next day, she found an unmarked package on her doorstep with vials of a mysterious liquid and instructions for how to inject them into her cat. Over the next 3 months, Marlena says she spent thousands of dollars via PayPal to order more and more of this liquid. But the weirdest part was that this black market drug, it actually cured her cat.
5: Within the first week, he was back to normal.
16: A year later, Marlena still couldn't stop thinking about this whole ordeal. And so she reached out to the team at Hyperfixed, a podcast where they try to answer listeners' questions, no matter how big or small.
4: And Marlena had a lot of questions for them.
5: I want to know who these people are. Are they vets? Are they like cat experts? How did they get involved in this in the first place? How did they set this whole
4: And what she wanted to know was why any of this cloak and dagger stuff was necessary to cure her cat. So in an episode we first aired last year, the HyperFix team set out to find answers and quickly realized that what they thought was a rabbit hole was actually a massive network of tunnels spanning across continents and currencies. It had its own culture, its own rules, and its own hierarchies. So today, we're teaming up with the HyperFix podcast and its host, Alex Goldman, to go deep on what they uncovered.
17: When Marlena first came to us, she was looking for any information about what had happened to her a year earlier. And we found that the answer to that begins with the story of this guy. The only question I have for you at the beginning is, how do I pronounce your name?
18: Niels Peterson.
17: Oh, exactly like it looks. Great. Today, Dr. Niels Peterson is 82 years old. He's a professor emeritus of veterinary medicine at UC Davis, and he's widely considered to be one of the real rock stars in the field of small animal pathology. This man has written dozens of influential articles on the subject. He's authored two classic textbooks, and while there's no way to say for sure how many cats have been saved by his work, it's easily hundreds of thousands. And yet, it's possible he never would have accomplished any of that stuff were it not for the fact that the year he started studying veterinary science was 1963.
18: In 1963, there was some rumble about this new disease that suddenly appeared in cats.
17: The disease being rumbled about was FIP. Earlier that year, it had first been identified by a researcher in Boston. And suddenly, all these other researchers were beginning to find it in other parts of the country. They knew that it typically caused an intense inflammation in the lining of the abdomen, that's why they called it peritonitis, and that it killed 100% of the cats that developed it. But nobody actually knew what this thing was or where it came from. Now, Dr. Peterson grew up on a poultry farm, and stray cats were just a fixture throughout his childhood, and they quickly became his favorite animal. So when he heard there was a chance to join the labs at UC Davis working to potentially save cats from this fatal feline disease, he wasted no time. By 1969, he'd co-authored one of the earliest studies on FIP, which paved the way for another UC Davis student to make the discovery that would become the foundation of Dr. Peterson's own research for the next five decades. And that discovery was...
18: Feline infectious peritonitis is caused by a coronavirus.
17: Now, feline coronavirus is actually kind of no big deal. At worst, it causes mild diarrhea. So Dr. Peterson knew there had to be something transforming this benign coronavirus into this other deadly thing. And in the mid-90s, he had a breakthrough. Dr. Peterson and his team discovered that FIP is a mutation happening inside the bodies of about 20% of cats. Most were able to fight it off. But if the cat had a compromised immune system, perhaps an eye infection so severe they end up losing their eye, like Marlena's cat Otto, those cats might not be able to fight it off. And from there, the virus would replicate so aggressively, it would become impossible to stop. And realizing that gave Dr. Peterson an idea.
18: Ultimately, I realized that maybe antiviral drugs were the way to go.
17: By the early 2000s, there were no antivirals that had been tailored to treat coronaviruses. However, there were some companies working on antiviral treatments for other RNA viruses. And one of the companies doing that was Gilead Sciences. So Dr. Peterson reached out to this guy he knew at Gilead. I don't know why I called him this guy. He was the chief executive at the company. But anyway, Dr. Peterson reached out to this guy, and he told him he thought some of the antivirals they were researching might be helpful for treating this feline coronavirus he was studying. And the guy was like, have at it. We'll send some right over. Dr. Peterson tested the compounds on feline tissue cultures, and what he found was amazing. There was not one, but two different Gilead compounds that seemed to be blocking the growth of the coronaviruses in the tissue samples. In the end, Dr. Peterson chose to move forward with one of these compounds, the parent compound, known as GS441524. The GS stands for Gilead Sciences. It was the same weird liquid that saved the life of Marlena's cat, Otto. So in 2018, after decades of research, Dr. Peterson had finally identified a treatment that worked. And it worked phenomenally well.
18: We found that we could cure 90% or more of cats that had Pilea infectious peritonitis, which up to that time was 100% fatal disease virtually.
17: He published a paper in the Journal of Feline Medicine and Surgery in 2019. And suddenly, a world where no cats have to die from FIP seemed not only possible, but imminently within reach. The only hurdle left to clear was FDA approval.
19: Very briefly, how long were you developing this drug before you went to the FDA?
18: We didn't go to the FDA.
19: Oh.
18: We did not go to the FDA because we were unable to obtain the rights for GS.
17: And that is because just months after Dr. Peterson and the UC Davis research team published their 2019 paper announcing the discovery of this life-saving cat drug, the pharmaceutical company that owns the rights to that drug was beginning to turn its attention elsewhere.
20: As of today, we have 15 cases of COVID-19 that have been detected in the United States.
21: The World Health Organization officially announced that this is a global pandemic.
22: Nearly 250,000 deaths and tens of millions on unemployment.
17: COVID-19 was spreading rapidly. And because there were no real treatment options, it was killing thousands, then millions of people who became infected with it. Lockdown orders were put in place, supply chains started breaking down, and the global economy was under imminent threat. So whoever created the first treatment option stood to make billions of dollars in government contracts. And the one company with a compound that had just proven its ability to fight coronaviruses was Gilead.
18: At first, we thought, well, that's great because we can use the active ingredient possibly to treat cats. Then they can use their altered form of the active ingredients to treat humans.
17: But Dr. Peterson says Gilead didn't see things that way. They worried that any attempt to get FDA approval of GS could potentially endanger their ability to get FDA approval of its human counterpart.
18: And so they were very adamant. They said, no, we can't do it because, you know, there's a huge need in the human side, and that's our interest. We don't have a veterinary arm. We're a human company, and that's where we're going to stay in, you know.
17: In October of 2020, the FDA gave full approval for the first ever treatment of COVID-19, the Gilead antiviral, now widely known as remdesivir. By the end of 2020, remdesivir generated $2.8 billion in revenue and was estimated to cut COVID recovery time by nearly a third. But as for its cat-saving cousin, GS441524, it seemed like the issue was dead in the water. There would be no FDA approval. And without that, it would be as if the treatment didn't exist.
18: Well, it was totally frustrating to me. You know, I'd worked my whole life on feline infectious peritonitis. And finally having in my hand the ability to cure 90-some percent of these cases, it was frustrating as hell.
17: We reached out to Gilead about their decision not to move forward with the cat drug, and they said they're open to exploring a version of the drug for cats, they just haven't found the right partner. They also pointed out that they've supported academic research into solutions for FIP. Still, all of this left a lot of uncertainty within the vet community. Gilead's patent on GS doesn't run out until 2029. So until then, were cats just going to continue dying from this totally curable disease? Well, that's not how things turned out. As you already know from our listener, Marlena, this life-saving cat drug did end up finding its way into the world, just not in the way Dr. Peterson had hoped.
18: I gave talks at international meetings, and in the audience were these Chinese veterinarians who were taking pictures like crazy of every slide I had and everything. They took all this information back, and somebody in China saw a potential market for this and proceeded. So then what happened was almost predictable.
4: What happened next was the emergence of a sprawling international black market for treating FIP, led by a group of renegade cat lovers who, along the way, got in a little bit over their heads.
6: That's when we sat down and we're like, how is this happening? What is this doing? I mean, we're funding this lifestyle. What in the world are we doing?
4: That's next on Reveal.
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4: From the Center for Investigative Reporting and PRX, this is Reveal. I'm Al Ledson. Before the break, the team at the Hyperfix podcast brought us the story of a miraculous treatment for the fatal cat disease FIP. Except this wonder drug wasn't legally available because it never got FDA approval. But it was widely available on the black market. That's how hundreds of thousands of cats had gotten cured. Thanks in part to a New York-based cat lady named Robin Kintz.
26: I'm currently topped out at 8. And in the world of crazy cat people, that's actually not a lot, as they will tell you. But I also have a husband who is allergic and asthmatic, so we're holding steady at 8.
4: Robin's story starts with two sick cats, Henry and Fiona, who contracted FIP in late 2018.
26: I had gone online to look for information, answers, help, support, and found very little other than the fact that Dr. Niels Petersen had, at that point, already discovered the antiviral that treats and cures FIP.
4: So Robin turns to the few Facebook support groups she could find. From there, she gets a message from two women who say, "Actually, we've been treating our cats, and we know where to get the drug known as GS. They were ordering it from China, where drug companies had gotten a hold of the formula for a promising treatment and were seemingly manufacturing it for research purposes only. Since it's not legal in the US, vets could not prescribe the drug without risking their medical licenses. But Robin is not a vet. Her background is mostly in marketing and graphic design, so she takes a risk. Through encrypted messages and translation apps, Robin is introduced to one of the drug makers in China. She transfers them hundreds of dollars. They send liquid vials of GS directly to her doorstep.
26: Sadly, Henry did not survive. He was on treatment for a year and then succumbed. But his sister Fiona is still with me and raising hell.
4: For a disease that Robin was told was a death sentence, even this partial win felt like a total miracle. It didn't matter that this treatment came from a random lab in China, or that it was more than $300 for a single vial that might only last a week, or that it might have totally backfired and killed her cats even faster. At a time when things seemed hopeless, this black market drug had given her cats a chance. And that was something she thought other cats deserved too. So she founded her own Facebook group to create the infrastructure to get these drugs into more people's hands. She called it FIP Warriors. Hyperfixed host Alex Goldman continues the story.
27: Robin Kintz told us that in the beginning, there was really nothing formal about the FIP Warriors Facebook group that she founded. It was basically just a handful of cat lovers.
26: I would say probably three other people when it first started. And then within a few months, it really grew because there had been nothing else of this ilk in the cat community or in the FIP community.
27: But these early adopters quickly realized that the learning curve was much steeper than they might have thought. It wasn't just about securing these life-saving cat drugs from China. They also had to figure out how to use these drugs. Because remember, this disease had been incurable. And as far as the medical community was concerned, it still was. So there was a lot of trial and error and a lot of fumbling around in the dark.
26: We were kind of figuring things out as we went.
27: But they were getting people these treatments, and cats were being cured. And while that seemed like a wonderfully miraculous feat, it also brought its own risks. Because it's one thing to get your own black market drugs from China. But getting black market drugs from China with the intent to distribute them, potentially to thousands of people, well, that starts to look a lot like drug trafficking. And in the United States, that's illegal. Even when the drugs are for a cat, even when you're trying to save your cat from certain death and there are no legal treatment options available. So the FIP warriors orchestrated their operation so that transactions were never happening in public spaces. So can you just explain really quickly the structure of FIP warriors? Like, if I have a cat and my cat is diagnosed with FIP and I come to you, what happens? Like, how does it work?
26: You answer a few questions to be admitted into the Facebook group. And then once you're admitted into the group, if you have a sick cat, you're encouraged to make a quick post on the page saying, I have a sick cat. Can someone please reach out to help me?
27: The thing you cannot mention is drugs. In fact, you can't mention treatment in any way. But after you've written your post, a group moderator will reach out.
26: And what we'll do is ask a whole bunch of intake information that will tell us a lot about your cat, symptoms. We look at blood work, how much you've been able to get done through vet visits.
27: From there, FIP Warriors assigns you a care team that presents you with options for suppliers. You place your order, and the meds get shipped to your home, sometimes in just 24 hours. And for the next 3 months, your treatment is overseen by the admin of your care team.
26: At that point, if the cat's doing well, it's considered cured.
27: With each new cured cat, GS felt more and more like a miracle drug. And because of that, word spread, especially in circles where FIP is the most prevalent, like cat rescues and breeding operations.
3: I heard that there was a treatment available and that it was kind of like shady and black market, but I had no idea how to get it.
27: This is Erin Boyle. She's a veterinary technician in Texas. And in 2019, when she asked her colleagues where she might find this miracle drug, someone sent her a link to FIP Warriors.
3: I was contacted probably within 24 hours by like two separate admins who offered to get the medication to me overnight.
27: Erin was stunned. And she knew she wanted to help get this drug to as many cats as possible. So she started volunteering her time, offering up tidbits of information she'd learned from working in veterinary offices. Soon, she became an admin.
3: It started off, I didn't feel real confident in what I was doing, but I learned through asking other admins and obviously with experience, we learned how to best manage these cases and how to get them the medications and the treatment goals and all of that.
27: And as more and more pet owners were hearing about what the FIP warriors were up to, word started making its way back to the veterinary community.
7: The thing that really changed me is I have a good friend who had a cat that had FIP, and she went through the full 84 days of an injectable compound.
27: This is Dr. Bruce Kornreich. He's the director of the Cornell Feline Health Center. And he told us that when he first started hearing that people were treating their cats with black market drugs from China, he was very much like, but you have no idea what's actually in these drugs.
7: Interestingly, in her case, I knew, for example, that she got a vial one time during the therapy and she noticed some precipitate or something floating around in this clear liquid. Mm-hmm. And she was concerned, so she contacted the source. If it was illegitimate, they probably would never have gotten back to her.
27: Right.
7: They spoke to her for 45 minutes on the phone on a Saturday.
27: Wow, okay.
7: And ultimately sent her new compound. So, and this cat that would have almost certainly passed away, survived. And this was 3 years ago. And the cat is doing well. So this to me was like, whoa.
27: Vets around the country were hearing these types of stories, even as they were watching their own cat patients die. And so they felt compelled to share the secret.
7: So basically what started to happen is they would let people know that this was available, but they couldn't really help with the administration of the drug.
27: Remember, a vet could lose their license if they administer or even recommend an illegal drug. So instead, they just started letting people know that this existed in whispers. Robin, the FIP Warriors founder, told us that she has files full of paperwork where you can see in writing that veterinarians are referring their patients to FIP Warriors for treatment details. And once those vets started recommending a path to getting this drug, the group just exploded.
26: Through the help of many amazing volunteers, we've gotten to the point where we are now, where we have the process in place for intake and assigning to teams and finding emergency meds. We have 50 different state chats specifically for that purpose. But yeah, it's been a process.
27: With their new system in place, the group settled into what seemed like a pretty sustainable routine. But over the course of 2019 and 2020, they faced a series of challenges that would force them to confront the unavoidable risks of dealing with a black market drug. First, COVID hit and shut everything down. Then it started getting really hard to get the meds out of China. And one of the brands they'd been using since the beginning suddenly stopped working.
26: It turned out that it was not effective and cats did die, and it was absolutely awful.
27: Now, it's worth reminding you that without treatment, cats with FIP will die pretty fast. And that's essentially what was happening here. The treatment they'd relied on for months at this point didn't do anything. Of course, it felt like there was nothing anybody could really do about it. These black market drugs were being made by random people on the other side of the planet. But the FIP warriors pivoted. Robin says that they found new manufacturers and verified their quality by running field trials and using independent testing. And she says they negotiated with manufacturers to bring down prices across the board. Vials that once cost hundreds of dollars were eventually half that, sometimes a quarter, being negotiated mostly by women who had little to no background in pharmaceuticals, let alone international drug deals. It was an insane amount of work from top to bottom. Here's Erin again.
3: All my free time pretty much was taken up trying to save cats. And it's very stressful because a lot of these cats were actively dying when the owners contact you. So the faster I can get them the meds, the more likely they are to survive. So it was starting to get me in trouble at work because I was looking at my phone too much. I would try to do it in the bathroom on my lunch break and stuff like that because I just didn't want to think, if I responded sooner, maybe this cat would still be alive.
27: It was quickly becoming clear just how much of a commitment it was to volunteer for this group. But the thing is, it wasn't exactly volunteering. Not for some people, at least.
6: So I became an admin in probably end of spring 2020.
27: This is Celeste Park Estes. She runs a cat rescue in Utah and joined FIP Warriors about a year after it began.
6: Later on that year, we had a new brand that came out. And it was mentioned to me that if I wanted to, I could sell it. And I was like, what do you mean by sell it? And Robin was like, oh, you could, carry it and sell it. That's what we do here. And the thing that made it kind of exciting for me is because my rescue was not very big. And we were spending a lot on treating these FIP cats. The more FIP that we got, the harder it became. And I was like, well, this would be exciting because if I sold it, I could basically fund my FIP treatment this way. I could actually take in more FIP cats that way. And that's what we ended up doing. I would sell them for $40 a vial. And I think it might have been $60 when I first started. And then I would turn around and wire back all but $10 worth of what the vials cost.
27: I should say that not every admin in the group was involved in this system. Some of them, like the admin Erin we spoke to, didn't want to have anything to do with shipping. But the admins were generally aware that some money was being made. And the reason that they knew that was because as soon as they signed up to become an admin, they'd be given a rate sheet that clearly showed the cost to the pet parent was different from the cost to the admin. And the difference in those two prices was this commission fee, which was going to the admin that shipped the medication. Now, in Celeste's case, that markup wasn't a lot. And like Celeste said, a lot of that money was going right back into her rescue work. And even if it wasn't, these people were doing a ridiculous amount of work. The problem was, according to some pet parents, this compensation structure generally wasn't being disclosed to them. In fact, on the group's Facebook page, it very explicitly said, quote, "We do not make any money or otherwise receive any profit or incentives from this group." The other problem, besides this lack of disclosure, was that this obviously just creates a massive conflict of interest. Ultimately, Celeste and some of the other admins said that while they raised concerns, they didn't want to cause any real problems. In the end, they cared more about helping cats. They estimate that their work has saved the lives of some 250,000 cats. But cracks had been forming since the start of this organization. And in July of 2022, a huge scandal hit the group. We spoke to a half dozen former and current FIP Warriors admins for this story, and most could tell us exactly where they were the moment the news broke.
3: Oh, I do. I remember it very well because I was at work. And I was in the exam room with a veterinarian at the time. And a text came through on my smartwatch. And I think I went white.
6: We get a message saying Nicole Randall's been raided.
27: Nicole Randall was one of the admins based in Texas. She'd been with the FIP Warriors since 2019, the same year Robin Kintz founded the group. And she'd become pretty well-known in the community, not just because she'd been around so long, but because she'd come to serve a critical role in the way this network was able to function. You see, even though the FIP Warriors had a whole list of approved brands and medications, many of the admins in this group kept only one or two of those brands stocked in their homes. So if a pet parent wanted a brand of medication that their admin wasn't stocking, the admin could turn to someone who stocked a lot more of the medication. Nicole Randall was one of those people. And in the ecosystem of the FIP Warriors, she functioned like a regional hub for shipping these medications from China to parents in different parts of the U.S. So in July 2022, when word got out that FDA inspectors had raided Nicole Randall's home in Cedar Park, Texas, the Warrior admins started freaking out.
6: I'm like, am I going to be caught up in this? Because she was shipping like 15 other brands for me.
3: For all we knew, everybody was going to get raided. Like, she could have been the first and everybody else was next. Like, we had no way of knowing where this was going to stop.
27: Meanwhile, details of the investigation into Nicole Randall began to leak. And those details shocked even those who thought they were on the inside at FIP Warriors.
8: The multi-million dollar scheme defrauded cat owners nationwide over the course of several years.
27: Hyperfix producer Sari Safir-Sukinik pored over the investigation documents to learn all that she could. And Sari, what did you find?
9: Hey, Alex. So I learned from the case filings that it all started in February 2021 when Customs and Border Protection intercepted a package from Hong Kong. And that package contained boxes labeled facial masks.
27: Okay. What was actually in those boxes?
9: Glad you asked. They were actually filled with dozens of unmarked liquid vials and pink foil packets with mystery pills. Lab tests ended up revealing that the liquid wasn't skincare, it was GS441524.
27: Jeez, okay.
9: Yeah, so Customs then notified an FDA agent who learned that the package recipient was a moderator of a Facebook group called FIP Warriors. So the agent went undercover. She reached out to the group with a picture of a cat. Now, this cat had just been to the vet and gotten a clean bill of health, but the FIP Warriors diagnosed it with FIP anyway.
27: So even though the cat was fine, they took it upon themselves to misdiagnose it without being real veterinarians?
9: Exactly. And because of that, the agent was then sent to Nicole Randall, the woman at the center of all of this, to get GS. That's when the agency started digging deeper into Randall. The FDA discovered that in a two-year span, Randall received hundreds of packages from Hong Kong or China. She and those linked to her sent nearly 60,000 vials and more than 200,000 pills of GS to pet parents around the globe. And they found she was bringing in significant profits from each of those sales.
27: Like, how significant are we talking here?
9: Brace yourself, because the investigation revealed Nicole Randall had sold more than $9.5 million of GS and made $4 million off the proceeds.
27: Oh my God, she made $4 million off selling cat drugs?
9: Yes, and with that, she purchased a Tesla and four additional homes. One of those homes, which she bought a few months before the raid, was valued at $2.8 million. Randall was ultimately charged with introducing an adulterated drug into interstate commerce, which is a felony that basically means that she was knowingly selling and shipping an unapproved, illegally manufactured drug across state lines. She eventually pleaded guilty to that charge and was put on a one-year probation and had to give up all the assets she bought from the proceeds of her FIP Warrior sales.
6: That's when we sat down and we're like, how is this happening? What is this doing? I mean, we're funding this lifestyle. What in the world are we doing?
27: Celeste felt betrayed by the Nicole Randall raid. Not because she was shocked by the money. Of course she wasn't. She'd sold vials herself. But it was the way that Nicole Randall had seemed to prioritize the money, putting profit before the cats.
6: If I went to court, if I was actually sent to court about it or whatever, I can guarantee you that I would have the court filled with people who were there saying that I saved their animals, that I was there doing it for a moral reason and an ethical reason. Was I doing the legal right thing? No. But I was put in this situation because I had no other option. And that's me. When we find out exactly what Nicole Randall had done, I don't know that I could say the same thing about her. Because you don't go out trying to save cats and end up with $4 million.
27: To the Warrior's surprise, the investigation seemed to end with Nicole Randall. No one else heard from federal law enforcement. But Celeste began to wonder, was anyone else profiting in the same way?
10: You have to bear in mind that without gray area activities, there's no way that the hundreds of thousands of cats that have been saved by the work of this group could have ever happened, ever.
27: That, again, was Robin Kintz, the founder of FIP Warriors. And we've only been able to interview Robin once. She's since stopped responding to our emails. But during that conversation, we were able to ask her about a number of the accusations that have been leveled against this group, including admins making huge profits off shipping these drugs. And generally speaking, she didn't seem terribly concerned by them.
10: Money was made in the past, varying degrees, by various people. But there are inherent risks that people have taken in order to make this group function, in order to save cats, despite the risks. So to the, you know, to the people that are worried about commissions and being ripped off, I say, look elsewhere for something to complain about. Is your cat alive?
27: In the aftermath of the Nicole Randall raid, leaders of the FIP Warriors group had started to turn on each other. There were some, like Celeste, who wanted to take profit out of the organization altogether.
6: It was like a wake-up call that we should never have been doing this in the first place.
27: Then there were others, like a former admin named Marcia Illingworth, who thought that was a bit too precious.
11: It was kind of like all of a sudden a bunch of people became born again virgins. Oh no, we shouldn't be making money off of this.
27: By the beginning of 2023, the group was at risk of collapsing entirely. And it wasn't just the Nicole Randall raid. There'd been discoveries that certain drugs were proving less effective. Admins became skeptical about each other's brand alliances and accused some of pushing certain brands for their own profit. Others who quit their jobs to pursue Warriors full-time were accused of only being in it for the money.

0: ones who left, they had bigger changes in mind. They wanted to make the whole cat drug black market obsolete.
1: We wanted to get treatment, something that you could obtain legally under the guidance of a vet.
0: That's up next after the break. 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

0: We remain under that heat advisory until 8 p.m. this evening. Lots of sunshine for the rest of the day. Temperatures are expected to rise to near 100. Then tonight, we're clear to partly cloudy. Our low gets down to about 75 to 80. Sunshine continues into Sunday. We're going to be 95 to 100. Then we've got a clear night for Sunday night. We drop back to 75 to 80. And more sunshine for Monday. The high's near 100 again. I'm meteorologist David Morin for 88.9 KETR.
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2: From the Center for Investigative Reporting and PRX, this is Reveal. I'm Al Ledson. Back in 2019, a group of cat advocates known as the FIP Warriors built a system to save cats from an otherwise fatal disease called FIP. They distributed black market drugs that weren't available legally in the U.S. But after one administrator was convicted of a felony after earning millions off her work with sick cats, there were pushes for change that splintered the group. Some members were kicked out, including Nicole Jock, a longtime admin who left in 2023. She co-founded a new Facebook group wanting to find a legal path to treating sick cats, so these sorts of shady deals didn't need to happen.
3: And really, our goal was to, one, spread information about FIP treatment, because, you know, there were still people who were, their cat would get diagnosed and their vet would say, like, oh, nothing you can do, euthanize them. So first, you know, make information available. But two, the way we put it was try to put ourselves out of a job. We wanted to get treatment, something that you could obtain legally under the guidance of a vet, so that you didn't need to come to a Facebook group like us.
2: That's where Hyperfixed host Alex Goldman picks up our story, one that we first aired back in 2025. Here's Alex with what happens as this new group fights to get these life-saving cat drugs off the black market and into pharmacies.
4: Long before Nicole Jacques started working with FIP Warriors, she spent years volunteering with her local cat rescue. Often, that meant assisting the veterinarian on duty. So during that time, she'd given a lot of cats a lot of meds. And while those meds were prescribed by veterinarians and obtained through legal channels, for the most part, they were not FDA approved.
3: So all along, I've been sort of like, this is so weird. Like, why are we stuck like this when, you know, we need other prescription medications for cats that aren't, you know, coming from an FDA approved manufacturer?
4: So once Nicole left FIP Warriors, she made it her mission to get an answer. And when she turned to the pharmaceutical law books, she found what she was looking for. And it starts with the Animal Medicinal Drug Use Clarification Act of 1994. So about 30 years ago, the FDA realized they had a problem on their hands. According to federal laws, it was illegal to use FDA-approved drugs for animals in any manner that differed in any way from the drug's approved label. That meant that if you deviated from the dose, the duration, or the species the drug was meant to treat, you were in violation of the law. And obviously, this was a huge problem because there weren't and aren't a lot of drugs that have received FDA approval for the treatment of animals.
3: It's very expensive. It's millions and millions of dollars to get a drug approved for one species. And we have all these species. There's never going to be a drug for everything we need a drug for every species.
4: So in 1994, this new law created a workaround for that issue.
3: They specifically have this guidance, which is if there is not an FDA-approved drug available, that you are allowed to compound it.
4: You guys, you're allowed.

0: allowed to compound it.
1: Don't I sound really authoritative, like I know what I'm talking about? I mean, okay, to be fair, I do know what I'm talking about now, but I had no idea what that meant when Nicole first mentioned it to me. And since I bet I'm not alone in that, here's my little PSA on compounding. So there are two types of pharmacies, compounding and non-compounding. Non-compounding pharmacies are the kind that most of us go to, like a CVS or a Walgreens. These pharmacies just generally dispense pre-made medication. That's where compounding pharmacies are different. Compounding pharmacies either alter the drugs or work with their active ingredients to make new forms of those medications.
2: For example, gabapentin. There's FDA-approved gabapentin. We use it a lot in veterinary medicine. But mostly it's all kind of packaged in a way that it's dosed, like for humans, like the doses are too huge or they're not in a form that you're going to be able to like give to your dog or cat. So a lot of times vets will prescribe a compounded version of it, like a liquid oral suspension, chews, sometimes a transdermal sort of thing.
1: These compounding pharmacies turn the drug ingredients into doses of medication that are appropriate for your specific animal species and in a form that can be easily administered. And according to this 1994 law, as long as everything that goes into those drugs is FDA approved, those medications are totally legal. But what about animal drugs made from ingredients that are not approved by the FDA? Like the one that Dr. Peterson studied and the FIP warriors were relying on, GS441524. There was mounting pressure on the FDA to allow drugs to be compounded from bulk substances, as in the raw active ingredients. So in April of 2022, just a handful of months before the Nicole Randall raid, and while FIP Warriors was still operating at its peak, the FDA released a new guideline for the veterinary industry. And you know, a lot of these guidelines are written in legalese, but this one seems to be saying, like, hey, you know, we know that there are situations out there where there's no FDA-approved treatment option and no FDA-approved drug can be used as the source of an active ingredient for compounding. So, in those cases, we acknowledge that it may be medically necessary to compound a treatment from those, quote, bulk drug substances. And although those medications still won't technically be legal, we are explicitly giving our permission to do this. So here's Nicole in 2023, fully immersed in the world of pharmaceutical law after years of operating in a black market that was filled with profiteering and unreliable meds. And she's reading about this new guideline and she's thinking, maybe this is how we dig ourselves out of this dark and unsavory hole we've been operating in.
2: And then I reached out to a contact in the FDA who was in their pharmacy like enforcement division. And I'm like, look, am I crazy? Or shouldn't we just be able to do this? And basically they looked at me and they're like, yeah, duh, that's why this is there.
1: You don't really need to go to anybody and be like, hey, I'm looking for approval here.
2: They were basically like, you don't need to be approved for this. You do it. You get a pharmacy to do it. And I was like, oh,
1: So that's what Nicole did. She put together a pitch, picked a major compounding pharmacy, and then said to them, hey, will you compound this for me? And they were like, yeah, sure.
2: So when I went to talk to one pharmacy, pretty large pharmacy, I mean, I literally came in with like a slide deck. I thought I was going to have to convince them that this was okay to do, that there was a business case for doing it. And they were like, literally, it was like two slides in. They're like, yeah, we can do this.
1: And while Nicole's hammering out the details to get GS into that compounding pharmacy, a compounding pharmacy from abroad announces that it's been doing the same thing and that GS will be available at an American drugstore in the summer of 2024.
2: This was like Christmas and New Year's and the 4th of July and my birthday. This was the thing that we had been working for. I didn't care how we got there. I mean, I know talking to other people in the groups, when I kind of broke the news, they were like, they were crying. So it was just joy. It was just like, oh my God, we are there.
1: To be clear, GS is still not technically legal. But as far as the FDA is concerned, it is officially and explicitly allowed.
2: They specifically put out a letter saying, This is an approved use of the drug.
1: Oh, wow. So like you guys had enough clout that they were like, all right, well, we need to let people know that this is kosher.
2: They blessed it. They were like, this is exactly what you're supposed to do. This is an allowed use. They were like, yeah, this is legit.
1: In June of 2024, Stokes Pharmacy began compounding GS441524. And as of today, it's also in dozens of other pharmacies, including national ones like MixLab and Chewy, thanks in part to the advocacy work of Nicole Jacques and her colleagues. But when that little one-eyed kitten Otto got sick with FIP, our listener Marlena got her treatment under the black market system. This big development, pushing it into pharmacies, happened just weeks later, which, honestly, she took the news with a much more positive spin than maybe I would have.
0: If he ever, like, relapsed, I can probably take him to the vet and they can deal with it and I don't have to be involved. But why did I spend 3 months in hell buying illegal cat drugs for hundreds of dollars?
1: Seriously! Like, but even today, with GS available in compounding pharmacies, the black market does still exist. One of the issues is that information has been slow to get out. So we've heard that even some vets will still refer people to FIP Warriors, which is still offering black market drugs and support. And look, experiences vary. We spoke to an ex-warrior who pointed out that she's worked with these drugs far longer than the new ones in pharmacies, and she's confident in her treatment protocol. It's complicated. Reasonable people can disagree here on what's right and wrong, but at its core, this is a story about a bunch of cat ladies trying to save people's pets, improvising in the vacuum left by a pharma giant and a regulatory system too slow to catch up. Okay, so Marlena, I just have one last question for you, which is, how is Otto doing?
0: He's good. For a while, it felt like he had like a bit of a plague upon him because it was just like one thing after another. It was like the eye and then the FIP, and then he got this weird rash, I think from the injections. And now he still has some like bald spots from that. And I was like, this cat's just, something's going to get him eventually, but he seems to be good now. He's also calmed down from when he was a kitten. So he's still destroying stuff, but not on the daily basis, which is a little bit nicer.
3: 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This story is reported and edited by Emma Cortland, Sari Soffer-Sukenik, Amore Yates, and Alex Goldman. Our lead producer for this week's show is Sari Soffer-Sukenik. Kate Howard edited the show. Artist Chiriscus and Naomi Barr are our fact checkers. Victoria Baranetsky is our general counsel. Our production manager is the great Zulema Cobb. 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Taki Telenidis is our deputy executive producer. Our executive producer is Brett Myers. Our theme music is by Camerato, Lightning. 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We are a co-production of the Center for Investigative Reporting and PRX. I'm Al Letson. 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
9: Live from NPR News in Washington, I'm Janine Herbst. Anthropic CEO Dario Amodei is calling on the AI industry to slow down. NPR Shannon Bond reports concerns are growing that developers are racing toward building AI that humans can't control.
10: In a new essay, Amodei says AI companies should deliberately slow the pace at which they improve their models' capabilities because the technology is advancing so quickly. He says he's worried about a recent incident where rival OpenAI's agents went rogue and hacked another company. Amodei says labs need to embed third-party evaluators to report incidents and track safety practices, and that Anthropic will do so. He's also calling for international cooperation around AI development. Public warnings about AI safety are mounting after the recent resignation of an Anthropic researcher who warned the AI industry is not acting responsibly. Shannon Bond, NPR News.
9: And Anthropic is a financial supporter of NPR. President Trump is in Ireland today, where he's mixing a bit of diplomacy into a golf trip. NPR's Franco Ordonez reports the friendly visit hints at the kind of a relationship Trump would like to have with the rest of Europe.
11: When he met with the Irish Taoiseach, Micheál Martin, President Trump boasted that the relationship with Ireland has never been as good as it is right now. But later in the day, Trump made clear that his opinions are very different about other European leaders who turned him down when it came to helping with Iran.
12: No, we'd rather not get involved, Mr. President. Oh, thank you very much. But I put it down because why the hell are we helping them?
11: Ireland may be a small country, but given its military neutrality, it has been able to avoid some of the tensions that Trump has had with NATO allies over burden sharing and support for the U.S. Franco Ordonez, NPR News, Dunbeg, Ireland.
9: President Trump this week promised that gas prices will come down after the midterm elections. And Piers Windsor Johnston reports he blames the U.S. war with Iran for the increase, but he hasn't explained what would bring the costs down.
13: Americans are feeling the effects even if they're not filling up at the pump. Diesel powers the machinery used to grow food and move goods across the country. Jason Kurtz is a farmer in Forest City, Missouri. He says one piece of equipment alone burns through 200 gallons of fuel a day.
14: We have to harvest. We have to run the machines. We have to use the diesel. So bottom line is it cuts into our bottom line.
13: And that cost keeps climbing. The national average for diesel has reached another record high, $6.16 a gallon. According to AAA, that's up more than 10 cents since Friday and nearly $2.46 from a year ago. Windsor Johnston, NPR News.
9: And you're listening to NPR News from Washington. North Korea has launched multiple missiles into the sea following U.S., South Korean, and Japanese joint military exercises. NPR's Anthony Kuhn reports it's the fourth such launch since early last month.
15: South Korea's Joint Chiefs of Staff say the short-range ballistic missiles were launched from the east coast town of Wonsan and flew eastward some 250 miles into the sea. South Korea's National Security Office held an emergency meeting to discuss the launch and criticized it as a violation of UN Security Council resolutions. The launch comes a day after the U.S., South Korea, and Japan wrapped up joint drills, which North Korea called provocative and warned would trigger unspecified countermeasures. Last month, President Trump ordered U.S.-South Korean joint drills shortened in an apparent attempt to restart diplomacy with North Korea, but Pyongyang dismissed the move as insufficient. Anthony Kuhn, NPR News, Seoul.
9: The Atlantic hurricane season is unusually quiet this year, and as of today, it's the longest start to a season in the Atlantic without a hurricane since the satellite era began, and that's a record. It's thanks to a strong El Nino, which disrupts storm formation over that ocean. No hurricanes have formed yet, and only 5 weak tropical storms have appeared. Experts say the system creates conditions that prevent storms from developing despite warm ocean waters. Meanwhile, the Pacific is experiencing increased storm activity, including Tropical Storm Norbert, which is about 1,700 miles east of Hilo, Hawaii. I'm Janine Herbst, NPR News in Washington.
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16: From Texas Public Radio, this is Texas Matters, a weekly radio news magazine that looks at the issues, events, and people in the Lone Star State. Today on Texas Matters, ectopic pregnancies are increasing in the United States. Is there a link to abortion bans? The Texas Maternal Mortality and Morbidity Review Committee is holding back its report until after the election. What are the concerns? And could ICE agents show up at the polls in this coming election? This is Texas Matters from Texas Public Radio. I'm David Martin Davies. A new ProPublica analysis finds that deaths involving ectopic pregnancies have nearly doubled in the United States, and the rise was significantly steeper in states enforcing strict abortion bans. Andrew Suazo is a data reporter at ProPublica.
17: An ectopic pregnancy is a rare condition that happens when pregnancy doesn't implant properly in the uterus. Most commonly, it'll implant in a fallopian tube, which cannot support a pregnancy. These pregnancies are almost never viable, and they can lead to catastrophic bleeding and death.
16: But these are treatable when it's detected early.
17: Absolutely, yes. Doctors know how to treat these. They usually cause quite a bit of abdominal pain and some bleeding before the point of serious complication. And so if you're able to get to an emergency department, if the emergency department doctor is able to kind of identify it as a high-risk pregnancy, a probable ectopic pregnancy, you should be able to get immediate intervention that will resolve that pregnancy.
16: So they have to basically remove the embryo, right?
17: Yeah, it depends. If you catch it early enough, you can get an injection of a cancer drug called methotrexate that will, basically its job is to kill cells. So it will treat that pregnancy without surgery. The other option is there are a couple different surgeries that you may have to actually physically remove that embryo.
16: Your research finds that an increase in the United States of women dying from ectopic pregnancy. How big of an increase are we talking about, and comparing it to what?
17: There's an increase when we compare that 2020 to 2025 window. We see nearly 200 women dying after an ectopic pregnancy. In the previous six-year period, 2014 to 2019, that number is about 100. Ectopic pregnancies are rare. Ectopic pregnancy deaths are very, very rare. However, we do see a doubling nationally of those deaths. And we can see when we look at a lot of other pregnancy-related deaths, a significant jump during the COVID years. Broadly, pregnancy-related deaths kind of return to their pre-pandemic baseline after the kind of height of the pandemic. And we do not see that with ectopic pregnancy deaths. The death rate continues to go up. So we see a substantial increase both in the number of deaths and in the rate of deaths. And to be clear, that is a national increase. You know, we see it across a lot of states.
16: Right. Looking at it nationally, but also can you break it down by states, particularly states that have strict abortion bans in place? Is there a distinction? Are we seeing different outcomes?
17: Yes. So we looked at a number of different kind of ways to group states. And the one where we really saw kind of a substantial and growing difference was when we grouped states that implemented a strict abortion ban after Roe v. Wade was struck down. And we defined strict as ban of abortion after 6 weeks or a total abortion ban. And I believe that was 19 states in that category. And then we compared the rate in those states to the death rate in states without an abortion ban that did not implement an abortion ban. And so prior to COVID, we saw a difference in the death rates between those two groups of states. And experts really stressed There are a lot of things that make those states different. You know, Texas is included in that, in those strict abortion ban states. You know, broadly, those states have kind of lower Medicaid access, have for a long time had worse maternal outcomes, worse maternal mortality. And so the implementation of these policies are not the only things that kind of differ between these two groups of states we were looking at. But we saw that during COVID and then in the 3 years, 2023 to 2025, the 3 years kind of after the worst effects of the COVID pandemic had subsided, the death rate in those states with a strict abortion ban really went up and continued to rise fairly steeply. And so in that most recent three-year period, we saw 13.1 deaths per million live births in those strict abortion ban states compared to 7.1 deaths per million live births in those states without a ban. So there's kind of a wide and growing difference between those two groups of states on this particular ectopic pregnancy outcome.
16: So as we said, an ectopic pregnancy occurs when a fertilized egg implants outside the uterus, usually in the fallopian tube, and then to treat it, they have to remove the fertilized egg or they have to address it, giving this powerful cancer chemical that attacks living cells. How is that considered under the abortion law?
17: This is a really important distinction and something that a lot of doctors sort of pointed us to. Almost every abortion ban almost every state abortion ban exempts ectopic pregnancy from that ban. And so you should always be able to treat an ectopic pregnancy. However, doctors really emphasized to us that the certainty of diagnosis in the area of an ectopic pregnancy is something that you really, really have to weigh with the risk to the mother. And so because an ectopic pregnancy is so dangerous and because it can really, you know, it can result in catastrophic outcomes very quickly, a lot of doctors told us that, you know, you really want to make that diagnosis. You really should not need to be able to see where the pregnancy is to have a pretty strong, pretty high certainty that you are looking at an ectopic pregnancy.
16: That can be really hard to determine.
17: Yes. Very early in pregnancy, you cannot see any pregnancy on an ultrasound. So if you're doing a ultrasound in the uterus, you may not see the embryo because it is so small. And similarly, if you're looking outside the uterus, if you're doing a pelvic ultrasound, you also may not see a pregnancy there. However, you know, doctors in states that have banned abortion told us that they're seeing and they're kind of hearing that doctors are much more hesitant to make a diagnosis without that actual visual location of that pregnancy. And that gray area, that area where you might really suspect that it's an ectopic pregnancy, but you haven't found it yet, I think that is the part that a lot of doctors told us they're worried about. And that's the part that it's not clear where that stands in that abortion ban kind of framework, where is this an ectopic pregnancy or is this a very early uterine pregnancy and intervening would be an abortion? So I think that's really what we heard was a gray area. And we saw, you know, looking at lawsuits, we saw this just, you know, women being told to kind of come back and back and back for additional blood testing, for additional ultrasounds, when really in a state that does not ban abortions, a patient can say, you know, I'm in a lot of pain. I'm bleeding. I can tell this isn't a normal pregnancy. Can we take steps to intervene now? And really, I think that patient preference, that conversation you're having with your doctor as a patient with, you know, with a pregnancy that nobody's sure what it is yet, that conversation is, I think, what we heard is sort of doctors are not able to take into account as much in states that have banned abortion.
16: There's a movement in the right wing to determine life begins at conception. Life begins when the egg is fertilized. If that happens, will that make treating ectopic pregnancies even more complicated in states like Texas if that's passed?
17: I can't say for sure. I don't know how.
16: Well, they want to treat a fertilized egg as an individual and give them and protect them from abortions. So therefore that, and they value that over the life of the mother. That's going to be a very complicated situation.
17: Yeah. And I mean, as I said, almost all of these, even the very strict abortion bans, they do make exemptions for ectopic pregnancies. It's very, very rare that an ectopic pregnancy is viable. In states like Texas, you know, the doctor is also thinking, I could spend 99 years in jail if I accidentally end a uterine pregnancy. So that changes the decision making there.
16: Andrea Suazo is a data reporter at ProPublica. She co-authored the study, Ectopic Pregnancy Deaths Have Nearly Doubled. It's worse in states like Texas with abortion bans. Texas has postponed the release of its latest maternal mortality report. Now it won't be released until after the midterm election, just weeks before the state lawmakers return to Austin. The delay is raising concerns about transparency and whether policymakers will have enough time to respond to the findings. Carrie White is a non-resident fellow in maternal and reproductive health at Rice University's Baker Institute for Public Policy. She is also the executive and scientific director of ReSound Research for Reproductive Health.
18: Texas, as many other states do, have a maternal and mortality review committee that is organized to examine any pregnancy-related deaths that take place. In Texas, this report is usually released on September 1st. And this year, there was an announcement after that date that the report would be delayed until December of this year.
16: Is that unusual?
18: It's unusual. There have been delays in the past, but Texas has typically released this report in September as it has been requested by the state.
16: So now the report, which would have been released before the November 3rd midterm election, is going to come after the November 3rd midterm election. And so voters will not know about what's happening with maternal mortality in Texas. Is that the issue?
18: That's one of the issues, that with the delay in the report, there is not going to be an opportunity for people who are seeking office to be able to propose what their solutions would be to address maternal deaths in the state. But another issue is that the report is being released after many legislatures will begin filing bills for the next legislative session. So there isn't going to be a lot of time for lawmakers to examine the report, interpret its findings, and start to identify solutions that they want to propose in the legislative session, because the report is not coming out until the end of the year.
16: So to put this in context, the state's Maternal Mortality and Morbidity Review Committee did not conduct comprehensive case reviews from deaths from 2022 and 2023 because they said of the COVID situation. What happened there and how significant is that, and what's the context?
18: Well, there has been a prior review in the previous report of deaths that occurred at the beginning of the COVID-19 pandemic. There is always a bit of a delay in when the reports are issued and the years of in which they are examining pregnancy-related deaths that occurred. There's always a little bit of a lag to give the committee time to review those cases and understand. So we're not going to get a report in 2026 necessarily that is looking at deaths that occurred in 2025. So there's always going to be that delay. But with this report, there was an intentional decision to omit deaths from 2022 and 2023, with the stated reason being to, you know, look at deaths that are more up to date and focusing on 2024. But it is problematic that the deaths from 2022 and 2023 are being omitted because these were the first 2 years that Texas's full abortion ban was in effect. And we know from other reports that there are pregnant Texans who have been unable to get the evidence-based care that they need to address pregnancy complications. And we know at least some of those Texans have died as a result.
16: And if this report was released, we wouldn't have a better idea of the impact of the abortion ban in Texas on reproductive health.
18: We would know if this report had examined those deaths, the extent to which some of those deaths would be attributable to the abortion ban or to other potential reasons. But what we know from previous reports is that at least 80% of deaths that occur among pregnant Texans are preventable. And that is for, you know, reasons related to infection, cardiovascular disease. But we would have new information about whether or not any of these deaths are attributable to people not being able to get the care that they need as a result of the abortion ban.
16: There are people on the Texas Maternal Mortality Morbidity Review Committee who are explicitly disputing that the abortion ban increases maternal mortality or harms women's health. One individual is Dr. Ingrid Skop. Does that have any bearing on this? Should that be taken into consideration that there are people on this committee who already have said publicly in testimony that they don't think the abortion ban, or they know the abortion ban, is not impacting maternal health?
18: Well, I don't know how someone can say that the abortion ban isn't impacting public health without a complete examination of the data. We know that there have been other peer-reviewed studies that have demonstrated numerous adverse health consequences as a result of the abortion ban in Texas and in other states, including increases in infant mortality that are related to fatal fetal abnormalities, that there are increases in hemorrhage, there are increases in sepsis as a result of the abortion ban. So it is seemingly unlikely that there would be zero attributable deaths to the abortion ban, given these many other adverse consequences. So I don't think it's appropriate to say that no deaths are attributable to the ban without a full examination of the data.
16: Carrie White is a non-resident fellow in maternal and reproductive health at Rice University's Baker Institute for Public Policy. Federal immigration agents could appear at polling places during the November midterm elections. Common Cause, LULAC, and several other organizations argue that this opens the door to voter intimidation. They are suing the Trump administration. Joining us to discuss the lawsuit, its legal foundation, and what it could mean for voters is Miriam Giazzini-Dorsch, Vice President of Litigation at Common Cause.
19: We wanted to make sure that voters know that we are making sure that the law is followed, because the law for the past 160 years explicitly prohibits armed officers from going to polling places. And we have observed from various actions from this administration that they are not following that law. And as recent as September 1st, Secretary Mullen confirmed that this was the policy of ICE, that it would enter polling places. And we wanted to make sure that we wanted to stop that policy and make sure that voters can go to the polls without any fear.
16: When U.S. Secretary of Homeland Security Mark Wayne Mullen said that ICE officers could enter polling places to serve warrants or conduct other immigration and customs enforcement activity, what is that telling you? What do you think he is talking about?
19: Well, what he's talking about is that he would be that basically Department of Homeland Security would engage in regular law enforcement activities at the polls. And that's problematic because armed federal agents are prohibited from going to the polls other than to prevent a armed attack on the polls. And that's not what regular immigration enforcement is about. And that's not something that should happen. And we see that ICE has been using a lot of intimidation tactics. There is research that shows that 5% of Latinos have been stopped by ICE and immigration authorities, regardless of whether they're U.S.-born Latinos or not. And that shows that being a U.S. citizen doesn't protect people from the threat of being subjected to federal force and from being interrogated by armed ICE agents. And look, this democracy belongs to people, and they cannot try, but they cannot scare people. And so Common Cause is standing up for voters in the court. And we know that voters will continue to show up and use their voice. And that's really what this case ultimately is about. It's about voters and making sure that they are able to exercise their right free of any fear.
20: Supporters of the administration say that you have nothing to fear. If you're a U.S. citizen and you go to vote and there's an ICE officer at the polls, what's the problem?
19: The problem is that ICE has repeatedly conducted enforcement operations in which they stop, seize, and interrogate people based on how they look, what language they speak, and where they work, rather than on individualized suspicion that a particular person lacks lawful status. So again, it's not about being a U.S. citizen. It's about profiling and the intimidation in communities. And the law is so clear that ICE is not allowed to go to polls, or armed federal agents should not be at polls for regular law enforcement. So again, we want to make sure that Americans are able to exercise their right to vote and show up. And that is the power that people have, is showing up and voting.
20: So going into the polls, is that the concern? So that when I go vote, and I go inside and there's the polling stations and there's an armed officer there, or what if there's a marked unit in the parking lot just parked there? Is that also a violation? Because that could also be intimidating.
19: So basically the law since the Civil War has been that federal agents cannot be at polls. There is different laws that we're not challenging in this specific lawsuit that also prohibits federal agents from being near polls as well, which is, I think, what you're referring to. Our case is really focused about the policy that ICE and Department of Homeland Security is following that goes against this 160-year-old law. And what we've observed is that DOJ, the Department of Justice, has scrubbed its own rule book. So for four decades across different administrations, the Justice Department's official election crimes manual instructed that sending armed agents to polls is a crime. And unfortunately, this Department of Justice quietly deleted this manual from its website in June of 2026. So again, what we're observing is that this is a policy that is has been followed this year, contradicts the law. And so we are hopeful that the law is on our side and the voters will prevail.
20: Do you think even the threat of doing this, as we've heard from Secretary Mullen, that they might do this, they could do this, and if they do this, all of this is an attempt at voter suppression? Do you think that what this comes down to?
19: Absolutely. Absolutely. Just when you blast out that you're going to violate the law so explicitly, that is a form of voter suppression and intimidation. And what we want voters to know is that the law is on our side and we're standing up for them and that we will prevail no matter what, so that people feel comfortable going to the polls and exercising their rights. And because our democracy is about people power.
20: Oh, if the ICE agency is really intent on trying to do immigration enforcement, trying to find people who are in the country without status, do you think that going to polling locations is the best way to do that?
19: Absolutely not. I mean, we have instances in New York where an ICE agent showed up because some poll worker posted something on Facebook about the killing of an observer. and they showed up there to investigate something that she posted 5 months ago. So we know that this is really about intimidation and not about regular enforcement. And again, the law is absolutely clear since the Civil War that you cannot engage in regular law enforcement at the polls because the polls are again, voting is such a basic fundamental right, and we don't want that to be meddled with in any way.
20: We've seen the courts, the Supreme Court, saying it's too soon to file certain lawsuits, particularly about mail-in voting that happened. Would they tell you the same thing about this lawsuit? Because no ICE agent has actually showed up at a poll yet.
19: Well, that's actually not true. Our armed agents have already unlawfully interfered at active polling locations in 2026, including in San Antonio, in California, and in Syracuse, the example that I gave. And this policy has been observed for months now, and now we have a cabinet-level secretary that has confirmed it as of September 1st. So we are challenging this policy, which goes against the law, because it is final and has already been implemented.
20: What should voters do if they see the law being violated in this way and they show up to vote and there are ICE agents there?
19: People should definitely report that. Common Cause has members across the country. We have election protection individuals, and there are various organizations that similarly have these types of election protection programs. And voters should be reminded that there are so many different ways that we can vote. You can cast a ballot by mail. You can go to you can put it in a different postal ballot box. So we encourage people to vote as early as possible to avoid any problems.
20: The Justice Department has announced plans to deploy a high number of federal election monitors. Is that different? Is that the same? Do you think they're trying to do the same sort of action, create a chilling effect?
19: I think those also sound like types of like chilling effect and suppression tactics. And at the end of the day, they can try everything in the book to try to scare voters, but really people are going to show up, and we encourage people to show up and exercise their right to vote because the way we hold government accountable, the way we make our voices heard is through our vote. And we encourage people to vote as early as possible in any means that they are most comfortable with.
20: I mean, we've seen the videos of ICE officers shooting American citizens unnecessarily, killing them. Do you think that this chilling effect doesn't just apply to Latino voters, other people who would vote and would be concerned? They're not thrilled about having ICE officers at the polls. This is not just Latino voters, this is widespread.
19: Definitely. I mean, I highlighted the Latino community as one of the communities, and on the case we brought was with with LULAC, the League of United Latin American Citizens, and UNIDOS. But the chilling effect really impacts everyone. When anyone is chilled from participating in elections, it affects everyone. We actually have brought a separate lawsuit to ensure that we're blocking the ICE's surveillance and retaliation tactics against people who are observing them as they are conducting their duty in public. Because First Amendment rights are a fundamental way that we can keep our government accountable, and we want to stop that as well. So we filed a separate lawsuit in D.C. to challenge that policy that we're observing throughout the country.
20: Miriam Jazzini-Dorsch is Vice President of Litigation at Common Cause. That's it for this edition of Texas Matters. Thanks for listening. I'm David Martin Davies. 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
22: Today on Fronteras, San Antonio's Alazan Apache Courts are the city's oldest public housing units. Community activism has saved Los Courts from the wrecking ball for now.
23: Again, there's historical value to these buildings because they were the first in San Antonio's public housing, but also people have memories and people live there. And when you tear down 1,000 homes, you're going to displace people.
22: The Alazan Apache Courts have been named an endangered Latinx landmark by Latinos in Heritage Conservation. Hear about the Alazan's history and uncertain future next on Fronteras after this break.
24: We've got a heat advisory for our area, which lasts until this evening at 8 p.m. We continue to see lots of sunshine this afternoon. Temperatures are going to get up to near 100. Then tonight, skies are going to be clear to partly cloudy as we drop down to 75 to 80 for our low. Sunshine continues on Sunday, we're 95 to 100. Then we're clear in 75 to 80 for Sunday night, and sunshine remains prevalent for Monday, high near 100. I'm meteorologist David Morin for 88.9 KETR.
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22: Welcome to Fronteras, a program that explores issues at the border and beyond through the lens of arts, culture, and history. I'm Norma Martinez with Texas Public Radio in San Antonio. More than 2 million people in the U.S. live in public housing, and the number of available public housing units are dwindling due to age and disrepair. Federal rules have severely limited the public housing stock. San Antonio's Alazan Apache Courts are the city's oldest and largest public housing projects that have so far survived the wrecking ball, but just barely. Around 1,800 low-income, elderly, and disabled individuals call Los Courts home. The almost 90-year-old history of Los Courts can be traced back to intervention from one of the nation's iconic first ladies who witnessed the public health hazards in San Antonio's impoverished, mainly Mexican-American, near West Side. The Alazan Apache Courts have played a significant role in the cultural history of the historic West Side. It was named one of America's 11 most endangered historic places in 2020 by the National Trust for Historic Preservation. And it was recently named a 2026 Endangered Latinx Landmark by Latinos in Heritage Conservation. It's been a decades-long fight to keep Los Courts and its residents in place. One of the key figures in championing its preservation is Graciela Sanchez, director of the Esperanza Peace and Justice Center. Sanchez says the history of the Alazan Apache Courts is reflective of the systemic racism ingrained in government housing policy in the 1930s.
23: So West Side San Antonio is principally Mexican, Mexican-American, and they're segregated into this area. And there are laws, unspoken laws on some level, right, where bankers, through redlining, do not loan money to community members to build homes. So people have to scrape monies to build their little casitas. They were in rows next to each other with a central courtyard, one little spigot, water spigot, and the one bathroom or sets of bathrooms that people would have to go out and use. With that sort of housing, a lot of disease also came about. So who's affected most are the Mexican-American community of this West Side. Then we have lots of people trying to change that. In the 30s, enters Father Carmelo Trancasi, who's an Italian priest, a Jesuit priest, who is really surprised, dumbfounded, angry at what is taking place with his flock. So he doesn't just stand quietly waiting. He starts writing letters. He writes letters to Franklin Roosevelt. And hey, who's going to actually get to Franklin? Well, let's write to Eleanor Roosevelt. And he gets Eleanor to come to San Antonio in 1939. And even my mom, who in 39 was 16, remembers Eleanor Roosevelt coming to the West Side. So that was a really big deal for the community members to know that the president's wife was here to resolve some problem around housing. So it is through her presence here that I think she put the pressure on Franklin. And this is San Antonio and the nation post the Depression. So wonderful, amazing policies and funding that it's going throughout the whole nation to take care of the most vulnerable in this nation. So we still had to fight for those monies, but San Antonio was one of the cities that got funding for public housing, and the Alazan Apache courts become the first public housing of San Antonio.
0: Yeah, I mean, it remains the oldest public housing project in San Antonio. And at the time, it was considered a huge step up from the conditions that people had been living in. Graciela, people finally had some running water, they had indoor plumbing. But it being public housing, it was not receiving the attention that, say, maybe other parts of San Antonio were getting. And I know that was and still remains sort of a long uphill climb for many residents who live in public housing, because we're seeing a lot of public housing projects being demolished in favor of mixed income residences. And I know that was initially the plan for the Alazan Apache courts, not even 5 years ago. So could you maybe take us from there, where you stopped in that point of history, and let us know kind of how the Alazan evolved, maybe devolved, and has continued to strive to serve some of the most underserved people in the community?
23: Not only was it about public housing, it was also about the social needs of the community. So education, classes, there were community gardens and competitions with each other, you know, to get the best gardens up in that neighborhood. There were parades in that area. And I think it really was taking care of the whole person, the whole family, rather than just about housing. Sadly, again, the 40s under Roosevelt's leadership puts a lot of money in all those programs. And then, you know, changes in leadership means that sometimes not everybody believes in the same vision of protecting and taking care of the most vulnerable. So the funds start drying up. And when you dry up those funds, you start cutting back all those extra projects that were really essential, I believe, for the community members. And then you stop taking care of the buildings themselves. And then by the 1980s, there's new policies, a new president, and his vision is to tear them down, not just again in San Antonio, but throughout the nation. The fact that San Antonio has over 6,000 public housing apartments in San Antonio is in large part due to the fact that community members have been fighting back and saying, we need to protect this public housing. It's for the most vulnerable. And if you tear them down, the federal government is not going to give any more money to build new public housing. So we want to protect what is here. And back in 2015 through COVID, we found out that the San Antonio Housing Authority, which is now known as Opportunity Home San Antonio, was interested in tearing them down, the Alazana Apache courts. They had already torn down the Victoria courts. They had torn down the Wheatley courts. So we were next. And Antonia Castañeda, representing the Westside Preservation Alliance, and myself representing the Esperanza, met with the leadership who called the meeting. And they basically said, yeah, we want to take them down and we want to build new housing. And we explained to them, again, there's historical value to these buildings because they were the first in San Antonio's public housing, but also people have memories and people live there. And when you tear down 1,000

0: hurting to figure out how to find all that security that was around them. So it has tremendous effect on all levels, from housing to social network. Just, it really is going to hurt a community.
1: Graciela Sanchez is the director of San Antonio's Esperanza Peace and Justice Center and is a member of the Westside Preservation Alliance and the Historic Westside Residents Association. When we come back, San Antonio's Alasan Apache Courts have been named one of the country's most endangered Latinx landmarks.
2: With this listing, we were able to showcase the incredible history that Los Cortes holds, but also to be able to advocate for keeping them in place, to be able to keep individuals in place.
1: Our conversation continues next on Fronteras.
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1: Welcome back to Fronteras. I'm Norma Martinez with Texas Public Radio in San Antonio. San Antonio's oldest public housing units, the Alasan Apache Courts, are nearly 90 years old. Its resilience has much to do with the passion and loyalty of its residents over the years. They're among the poorest of the poor, living in a majority Latino neighborhood that's just blocks from a downtown that's seeing major development, growth, and demand. Public housing units near the city center have been demolished in recent years in favor of mixed-income housing, a more profitable option for developers. The Alasan Apache Courts were saved from demolition in 2021 when San Antonio's Housing Authority, under the leadership of a new president and CEO, walked back a plan that would have moved some residents to mixed-income housing and potentially displaced others. When he was let go in 2024, the future of the Alasan Apache Courts was left in limbo, according to Graciela Sanchez, one of the activists who led the effort to preserve Los Courts. We're talking today with Sanchez, director of the Esperanza Peace and Justice Center, and we're also joined by Sheila Mota Casper, executive director of Latinos in Heritage Conservation, the leading nonprofit organization for the preservation of Latinx places. The group has named the Alasan Apache Courts one of the most endangered Latinx landmarks in the U.S. Casper explains why the preservation of public housing is as important as preserving an abandoned Mexican-American school or a historic theater.
2: One of the most incredible things about Los Cortes is that, as Graciela shared, there is such a multi-layered history. You know, not only does it date back to the late 1930s, and we have this housing that still exists that is made of sustainable materials, but as she shared, there's so many multi-generational individuals that have come and left there. This is somebody's home. This is somebody's memory. It's somebody's backyard. Not only that, the contribution of the affordable housing that we learned about and the affordable housing history within the United States is so vast and so big. It's one that here within Texas, it is not as highlighted as it is in other states. Whenever we talk about things like affordable housing and early initiatives during this time, it's something to be very proud of. It's something that Eleanor Roosevelt was a part of. So to know that Eleanor Roosevelt actually visited San Antonio and the West Side in Los Cortes, it's an incredible history. So not only is it housing and continuing to house families and individuals and keep this culture and thriving community alive, but it also carries so much history that we can't overlook. One of the things that we decided as we were looking at listings for the endangered Latinx landmarks was truly considering what issues are Latinxes within the United States dealing with today. And we know so much is happening around inequitable housing and affordable housing, especially here in Texas. We are dealing with a serious housing crisis. So with this listing,

0: we were able to showcase the incredible history that Los Cortes holds, but also to be able to advocate for keeping them in place, to be able to keep individuals in place, and having respectful and affordable housing in a really incredible neighborhood.
1: Well, Selah, have you had or has Latinos in Heritage Conservation had much success in helping preserve some of these sites in your past listings? I'm just curious as to whether Latinos in Heritage Conservation has made a difference in many of the sites you may have named in the past.
0: This is our second year of listing, and we're very excited that Alazana Parche Quartz is the very first of its kind with this type of public housing in the complex. There aren't many left within the United States. I previously sat on the State Board of Review here in Texas, where we nominated a site that was very similar to this, a public housing complex during the same era in Waco, Texas, about 5 years ago. And in learning more about the history of these complexes here in Texas and in the United States, it is very true that these were the first neighborhoods that would be cut through during, redlining and trying to create, highway systems and infrastructures. Individuals of Black and Brown communities were always the number one targeted. So we're just very lucky that this exists. It is a first on our listing, and having seen more of a statewide perspective on this, I see exactly how this site is threatened and endangered, and it truly is a place that needs to be saved because it's not only a part of San Antonio's history, but it's also part of our national history. So we're excited to have this listed on our site and continue to advocate for the 1,200 residents that still call it home.
2: I know that in 2020, when the Alazan Apache Quartz were recognized by the National Trust, we got calls. You know, somebody from Chicago called in and said, "We helped to preserve public housing that was older than the Alazan Quartz, maybe by a year or two." And then I said, "Okay, show me before pictures," because he showed me the after pictures, and the after pictures look like five-star apartment that you have anywhere in the city. I said, but show me the before, because they say that our Alazan Quartz are so far gone that we can't preserve them. And he did, and they were in worse condition than the Alazan Quartz. So if they could do it in Chicago, then it allowed me to have those photos to show community members here. And I say I. This whole effort has been we. It has been not only the Esperanza, it's been other organizations, but especially the community, who has fought hard because these buildings mean something to them. It's not even affordable housing, it's extremely affordable housing. So we have these conversations about housing in San Antonio and the nation because people have recognized it's not their personal fault, that it's systemic, and that, again, federal, state, and local government kind of just doesn't take care of the most vulnerable. So the fact that Latinos in Heritage Conservation recognized the Alazan Apache Quartz again is important, because we thought we had succeeded a few years ago, and obviously, again, change of leadership, new policies, and they're threatened again. So we need to continue to say to community members and policy leaders, stop it. Stop now. We need to take care of our community members, the most vulnerable.
1: So you were talking earlier, Graciela, about the changes in leadership and, looking at the big picture, looking at the federal level. There's an administration in place right now that really has appeared to put the most vulnerable far, far behind. I'm not sure if you can tell us what is happening maybe within the Department of Housing and Urban Development, if you know anything that they might be doing that might further be endangering public housing like that of the Alazan Apache Quartz.
2: Well, again, I would go back, to the 80s when this whole destruction of public housing started happening. And we can name the president or you can figure it out, but his friends were owners of the crews that got paid to demolish buildings. So people were making money to demolish those buildings, to develop new stuff as well. So the current administration has just taken that same attitude each year HUD has lost money. And another policy change has been privatizing public housing. Within public housing, there are other levels of infrastructure that help community members, you know, talk to somebody and figure out how to stay in the place. And that gets lost. And so I think a current administration at the federal level and at the state level is all about just doing away with the little that our community has to help preserve the community that exists in public housing. So there are other policies, you know, community land trust, which the Esperanza has created a separate organization called the Esperanza Community Land Trust, where people, the community itself, the tenants of Alazán Apache Courts could say, we're going to go ahead and be the owners of the Alazán Apache Courts and keep them public. But there's no money for that, and that's the problem. So, again, we spend billions of dollars to arm our nation and bomb other parts of the world instead of putting that money into housing, into education, into health. And that's where we, again, have to put pressure, all of us listening to this story today and other stories. Just, you know, it's not enough to just listen and feel sorry. It's like we have to be active. We have to make phone calls. We have to write to city, state, and national leaders. We have to walk out on the streets and protest and say, no, enough is enough. We need to protect our gente.
1: Well, Sheila and Graciela, so I just wanted to thank you both for joining us on Fronteras. I really appreciate your time. Thank you so much.
2: Thank you, Norman.
3: Graciela Sanchez is the director of San Antonio's Esperanza Peace and Justice Center and is a member of the Westside Preservation Alliance and the historic Westside Residents Association. Sheila Mota Casper is executive director of Latinos in Heritage Conservation. The nonprofit this year awarded Graciela Sanchez its Dr. Antonia I. Castañeda Legacy Award that honors an individual whose leadership has made a significant and lasting contribution to Latino Heritage Conservation. Latinos in Heritage Conservation has listed the Alazán Apache Courts as one of the country's most endangered Latinx landmarks. Other listings include the 1903 Juan Seguin School in Seguin, Texas, the Teatro Bilingüe de Houston, and the entire 1,200-mile stretch of the Texas borderlands. Hear a longer conversation with Sheila Mota Casper and Graciela Sanchez at tpr.org and on the Fronteras podcast. Fronteras editors are Dan Katz and Yvette Benavides. The program is produced by Marianne Navarro and Norma Martinez. Charanga Cakewalk composed our theme music. Hear past episodes at tpr.org and on the Fronteras podcast. I'm Norma Martinez with Texas Public Radio in San Antonio. Thanks for listening.
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10: Okay, Latif. Let me take you to the land of the midnight sun.
5: Whoa, is that Japan?
10: No.
5: No, rising sun is Japan. Oh, the midnight sun's probably got to be Antarctica or something. Alaska?
10: Alaska.
11: Whoa, do you see the mountains all the way out there?
12: Those are snowy.
10: That's beautiful. Specifically,
11: jagged mountains kind of everywhere.
10: Palmer, Alaska, which is like an hour north of Anchorage.
5: Never heard of it.
10: Yeah, it's a little town where they host every summer the Alaska State Fair.
11: Got a wallet.
12: I have a phone.
11: Okay.
10: Which is where I went last August.
5: Fun.
10: With...
12: You know, I've never seen a corn dog that I don't like.
10: My childhood best friend, Mike Gladney.
12: So I'm pretty excited.
10: And Mike and I were from Minnesota, which has a really big state fair. Alaska's...
12: It's like a small county fair.
10: It's a little bit smaller, but...
11: Cheese curds!
10: Does have a lot of good food.
12: Oh, right there.
10: A lot of classics, but also...
11: Ooh, Alaska crab cakes.
10: A lot of great seafood.
11: Mm. Salmon quesadilla.
10: And then, of course, games, rides... But Latif.
5: Yeah?
10: This little fair does have something very, very, very big. Which is the annual Great Pumpkin Weigh-Off.
5: Ooh, so this is like a competition, like a state fair competition?
10: That's right. A competition to see who can grow the biggest, heaviest pumpkin in the state, but also maybe in the world.
5: Okay.
10: Because in Alaska,
6: we grow the best pumpkins in Alaska.
8: We grow the biggest pumpkins around.
10: Yeah, I know. Why is that?
8: I think they put milk in them.
10: They just water them with milk the whole time?
8: That's what I heard.
10: Mike and I talked to one of the workers, Kathy Liska.
9: This is my 31st year working in the crops department, and I've seen maybe, I think, about 25 Guinness World Records.
5: Wait, pumpkins specific?
10: No. All sorts of stuff. Carrots, beets, cabbages.
9: What's Alaska, you know, what's the fair known for? It's the giant vegetables.
10: Because in Alaska, the land of the midnight sun, plants can get a ton of sunlight, and so essentially you can grow these plants to like really, really big sizes.
9: There's a lot of growers all around the world that'll be keeping their eye out around here to see what's going on.
10: So,
13: okay, wait, we should describe what we got. We got it.
10: Mike, Kathy, me.
13: Like, you call it a barn, farm?
9: It's an open air arena, yeah. This is our ag building.
10: We're standing in the ag building. It smells like not good in here. And we are standing inside this like cattle pen, this little fenced in area. We are surrounded by bleachers.
9: So here we are, center ring.
10: When out comes.
13: Where's the.
10: Oh my God. This huge.
13: Wow.
10: It's enormous.
14: It's gigantic.
10: Orange pumpkin.
13: It's intimidating looking.
10: Kathy, is it okay if I touch the pumpkin? And this pumpkin.
9: Do you feel the magic?
10: You're touching it too. It's about the size of a Volkswagen Beetle.
5: Wow.
9: It's got like a heartbeat.
10: Oh, it does actually, wait.
9: It's alive.
10: It's just so big. Except it's like lumpy and like kind of blobby.
5: Like Jabba the Hutt kind of?
10: Yeah.
5: Could you and Mike have fit in the pumpkin?
10: We could have crawled inside the pumpkin and held each other.
6: Weird. That's 98 days old right there, that pumpkin.
10: So the pumpkin belongs to this guy, Dale Marshall of Anchorage.
6: Yeah, I'm about sick of that thing, tell you the truth, you know.
10: He's a seasoned grower.
13: Are you pleased with your pumpkin this year?
6: Oh yeah, just getting one here is half the battle, you know.
13: Like when I see something this big, I'm like, this is frightening.
6: I like it, I like the color. You know how long it took me to paint all those little spots on there?
10: And while we're talking.
13: Okay, oh, they're putting a thing.
10: Dale rushes over to his pumpkin.
13: Something's happening.
14: Here we go.
13: Okay, here we go.
10: And basically.
13: Michael, get over here, Mike.
10: Mike and I get in position. And then we watch them as they push this pumpkin so it's underneath this crane.
13: Everybody looks like they're excited. They're anticipating.
10: And dangling from the crane.
13: Bated breath.
10: Are these straps.
14: Everyone's circling.
13: Okay, Dale's getting the straps ready.
10: Dale takes the straps from the crane, wraps them down around the pumpkin.
13: Pumpkin appears to be strapped in. They're securing the rope.
10: Ties it all together with a rope.
14: This is nerve-wracking.
10: And then.
14: You could hear a pin drop in here.
10: The crane begins.
13: The straps are tightening.
10: To lift the pumpkin.
13: Here we go. It's up off the pallet. It's off the pallet.
10: Up into the air, so it's dangling like 2 feet off the ground. And then
13: Jody, careful, Jody.
15: On your side, Jody.
9: Yep.
10: A volunteer named Jody gets on her back, climbs underneath this pumpkin. So it's just dangling above her, and she inspects the pumpkin for like any holes, any tampering.
9: All right.
10: She gives a thumbs up.
14: Jody's a wild woman.
10: And then.
13: Okay, all right. They're transporting it over to the scale.
10: The crane begins to lower the pumpkin onto this huge metal scale.
13: Okay, all right. They're taking the straps off and the rope. All of it's coming off.
14: Wow.
13: Okay.
14: It's fully on the scale.
10: Dale steps back from his pumpkin.
13: It's on the scale. It's being weighed. Okay.
10: And then.
14: The moment of truth.
13: All right, here we are.
14: Oh my God, 2,000 pounds.
13: Oh my God. Oh my God.
10: First place, grand prize winning 2,035 pound pumpkin.
5: Oh my God. Oh my God.
10: To put
5: God.
10: That into wow. perspective.
5: Yeah.
10: That is about 8 to 10 panda bears.
5: Okay.
10: Just to give you a sense of the weight.
5: All right.
10: A lot of pandas. Anyway.
13: High fives all around for Dale. Dale's psyched.
10: Dale's got his arms in the air. He's running around his pumpkin.
13: Dale, how are you feeling?
6: Well, I'm ecstatic. That's about 150 pounds more than I thought I was going to get.
10: And then pretty quickly.
13: We're moving it. I'm out of here.
10: The local news crew surrounded Dale. He gets a ribbon. $1,000. And then that's pretty much it.
5: Okay.
10: Yeah, it's kind of everything.
5: Huh. And was this a record-setting pumpkin then?
10: No. Actually, it didn't even beat Dale's previous pumpkin record in the state. So it was, but it was a good pumpkin, first place pumpkin.
5: But then, like, what happens to the pumpkin afterwards?
10: Well, Dale typically takes his home. He says his grandkids like to play on it. And, or if you don't do that, you can donate it to the Alaska Zoo or the Wildlife Conservation Center, where they will feed it to bears.
5: Bears?
10: Yeah, grizzly bears.
5: That feels like an Alaska punchline joke that you would make up. Right? No, it can't feed bears.
10: It is bears.
5: Because it's not fit for human consumption?
10: I don't think they taste very good the bigger they get. They're not being grown for flavor.
5: It's just so hard to imagine the point of this.
10: What do you mean? What are we doing?
5: What are we doing here?
10: Well, I mean, for the growers, I think it's just like, it's like pushing the limits. Like, just you're trying to grow something really...
5: stronger, faster, bigger, better, da-da-da-da-da.
10: Yeah, exactly. But I think for us to be there, like... if you average it out, Dale's pumpkin grew 20 pounds a day. And to just come and look upon that.
15: I think it's cray cray.
10: To see something that's just so incomprehensibly big.
15: I think it's crazy how big it is.
10: It just stirs up.
16: Yeah, look how big that thing is.
10: This real sense.
16: It's gorgeous. I think it's beautiful.
10: Really?
16: Of awe. I do. Because it's so big. I mean, where else do you see something like that?
10: Because seeing something like that just sort of makes you think about the fact that everything has this blueprint for growth, for how it's supposed to grow, for what it's supposed to grow into. And yet, here you are confronted by something that seemingly doesn't fit that blueprint at all. And that is what we're doing there, Latif. Coming together to feel a little bit of joy, a little bit of terror, brought on by an enormous pumpkin.
5: Okay. All right. Sure.
17: All right, this is Radiolab. I'm Lulu Miller.
5: I'm Latif Nasser.
17: And today we are looking at...
5: growth, which is actually an episode we started working on when you were off growing a person.
17: Yeah, actually, my belly was just like that pumpkin. It was like bigger and bigger until I could touch my toes or tie my shoes. And then the baby came out and she has already doubled in just a few months. She's already doubled in size.
5: But we have more. This is not an hour about pumpkins, as much as I know you would have wanted that. We have three different stories about growth. Growth that happens in places you'd never expect. Growth that follows a pattern that seems woven into the universe itself. And even a growth that has taken over the whole planet and, for better or worse, the surprising thing that might stop it.
17: All right, let's do this thing.
5: Yeah. First up, we have a story from Becca Bressler.
18: Hello.
5: Hey.
18: Okay, so I'm going to take you from pumpkins to carrots.
5: Okay. Huge leap, huge leap. Orange vegetable to orange vegetable.
18: Stick with me. This story starts in a kitchen.
5: Okay. Uh-huh.
19: So this was a few years ago, November 30th, 2021.
18: With this woman named Raimondo.
19: All of my housemates were away for the evening and I was making dinner. I have vegetables out. There's broccoli. There's carrots.
18: Music is playing.
19: Vibes are good.
18: Pretty normal evening.
19: And as I'm chopping, chop, chop, chop, chop, chop, chop, all of a sudden,
18: she looks down and was like,
19: I just cut off my fingertip.
18: The end of her left middle finger from halfway down the nail was just gone.
19: The wound was just white for a moment, and then I saw just, like, the river of blood, like, rise.
18: So she grabs paper towel, presses it up against her finger that's gushing blood, and she immediately calls her friend Amy.
19: My best friend Amy.
18: Used to be a trauma nurse.
5: Person to call. Right person to call.
19: So Amy picks up.
18: They tell Ray to bandage it.
19: Keep pressure on it. Go on the couch. Elevate it. And just, like, dissociate for a while.
5: Wait, but she didn't go to the ER or something?
18: So actually, that was the question that consumed her.
19: I'm like, how much is having a fingertip worth to me? Like, can I put a dollar amount on it?
18: Her deductible was super high.
19: If the emergency room bill were going to be $5,000, nah, I'm good. Like, I can live life without a fingertip. If it's $1,000, I'm like tempted, but like, geez.
18: Mm-hmm. Yeah.
19: I do really like having, like, all my fingertips, like,
18: But eventually she decides it's not worth it.
19: No. And at that point, I was like, I'm done. I have a short middle finger now.
18: This is just my life.
19: Yeah.
18: But over the next few days, as Ray gets into a routine of changing out the bloody bandage, she starts to notice a couple things happening.
19: Uh-huh.
18: One,
19: what I noticed was my fingernail continued to grow outward in the same shape that it grew before.
18: And two,
19: the finger started to fill in underneath the fingernail that was growing outward.
18: And after a few weeks,
19: I was like, wait a minute, like, is my fingertip growing back? And slowly but surely, it was just sort of like, whoop. My finger was back.
20: What? Like her whole fingertip grew back?
18: Yeah.
20: Like you couldn't even tell if anything happened to it?
18: No.
19: Now it's like, I would say 99.5% back to normal.
20: Man, this feels so, like, I mean, I've heard of human, like you can regrow skin. I get that. I feel like I vaguely heard of someone regrowing part of a liver back, maybe.
18: Yeah.
20: Yeah. But like this is different. This is like there's a bone in there. There's like there's so much going on.
18: Yeah, it does feel more complicated.
20: There's layers. It's a flesh lasagna that you're growing back.
18: Actually, totally. I had never heard of this before. And obviously this was very surprising to Ray.
19: Oh, totally.
18: And so actually she emailed us to tell us about this.
20: To be like, what? I mean, how, like, am I a mutant with superpowers?
18: Kind of, yeah. She wanted us to find out, how did this happen?
20: Right.
18: So Ray and I together called up.
21: It's nice to meet you, Ray.
19: Oh, it's so nice to meet you too.
18: This guy.
21: Can I see your finger?
19: Oh, yeah.
21: Before you go.
18: So this is Ken Munioka. He studies fingertip regeneration.
21: Currently at Texas A&M University.
18: And Ken wasn't that surprised to hear about Ray's fingertip.
21: I felt bad for you, but I suspected it all came back.
18: He says that people have been writing about this for nearly 100 years.
21: Yeah, that story begins back in the 1930s. A physician in Canada had a severely infected finger, and he basically removed the bone out of his finger.
18: Just the tip of it.
21: And he x-rayed it. And he sort of followed it with time, and he found out that his whole finger regenerated.
18: Wow. Ken also told us that back in the 70s, doctors in the UK saw a bunch of kids with chopped off fingertips.
21: There was a reasonable number of them coming into the clinic.
18: No idea what was going on over there, but
21: they documented hundreds of children regenerating their fingertips.
18: So Ken studies this stuff at a microscopic level.
21: In fact, I spend most of my time working with mice.
18: Unfortunately, fortunately, there aren't a lot of controlled studies around chopping off human fingertips and seeing how they grow back. But thanks to our good friends, the mice,
21: we were able to follow the regeneration process using this machine called a micro CT.
18: What's that?
21: So it's like a CT scanner, but it's like for tiny little things.
18: And Ken says that when you cut off your fingertip, a few things happen.
21: You know, the initial response to a trauma like that is an inflammatory response that cleans up the wound.
18: Pretty standard stuff.
21: But then sometime after that,
18: something very unusual happens.
22: Stem cells that are in the nail bed that are normally required for having your nails grow continuously throughout your life,
18: they sort of kick off this rebuilding process,
22: forming this sort of organizing response to make the other parts of the tissue in that lost fingertip.
18: So this is Chris Arnold. He's a professor at West Virginia University
22: in the biology department.
18: And he says that these stem cells under the nail call up a bunch of other stem cells in the body.
21: You know, cells that can make bone,
22: skin tissue,
21: nerves,
22: muscle tissue.
18: And so these different types of cells basically start regrowing what was lost. And eventually you have a whole brand new fingertip.
20: Huh. Like we plumped back out to what it was.
18: Yeah. How does it know when to stop, right? Like if your fingertip grows back, it doesn't become bigger than it was before.
21: There are signals to stop regeneration, but we don't know exactly where it's happening, when it's happening.
18: Got it.
20: Weird. Also, can I just say, what a weird use of stem cells. It's like you have these miracle cells in your body that can do whatever, regrow whatever. And then it's like, okay, you know what we need you for? Just keep regrowing nails that we're going to have to cut anyway. Seems like so futile, right?
18: So that's exactly what I said to Chris.
22: Yeah. So it doesn't make a lot of sense for us, right? As like, why is it our nails like just keep growing and growing? But if you think a little earlier for earlier mammalian ancestors, maybe that's where you actually get more of the answer of why this is happening. Because, I mean, from our earlier sort of kind of rodent-like ancestors, known for their ability to dig, burrow into new environments where you're getting this constant damage. And so that may came along with it, this ability to constantly regrow from that damaged kind of part.
18: Wow. It's kind of crazy to just like look down at them and be like, I have these because of rodents.
22: Exactly.
17: I'm never going to look at my fingernails the same. It's like the former us hunched over trying to dig away.
18: Yeah. But when Chris started telling me about other animals...
22: There's animals that regenerate even better than that.
18: I realized that we're not that impressive at all.
22: Yeah, so if I could regenerate like a salamander, if I cut off my hand, a new hand would grow back in its place.
18: And as he told me about more and more of these creatures, it just kept getting weirder.
22: Like our friend the planaria.
18: Mm-hmm. So there's this tiny little flatworm called a planaria.
22: If you cut it into small pieces...
18: Even hundreds of them.
22: Those pieces can regenerate the entire animal over again.
18: Wow.
22: So the whole body can grow from any part.
20: Hmm.
18: Some starfish can also do this.
22: Mm-hmm.
18: You can cut off one of their arms and that can become a whole new starfish.
22: There was a famous story where scuba divers were trying to get rid of a starfish population in their area by going down and cutting them into little pieces, only to find to their dismay that the next day there were, the next few weeks, there were even more starfish than they started with.
18: Okay, now this is my favorite thing. So you know the classic one, lizards, right?
20: Right.
18: How they can break off their tails and grow them back.
20: Yeah.
18: What's amazing though is that they have this tearaway site on their tail.
22: Kind of like, I think of like the perforated part of like a ketchup packet or something.
20: It's like a coupon.
18: Exactly. But they're not the only animal that has one of these.
22: The sea slug.
18: Oh.
22: But it's not the tail they're losing. They actually lose all of their body from the neck down.
18: It turns out that when they're sick, they can just shed their entire body.
22: And at the end, it's just a head that's swimming around that will then go on to regenerate all the rest.
18: Oh my God.
20: Wow.
17: It is wild that you can just dispense of a body and be a head and then grow a new body. I mean, when it goes to that level, it does feel like a superpower.
18: No, totally. And I know these things feel like superpowers to us.
22: Yeah. We generally think of animals more like a planaria, something that could regenerate its whole body, is just something sort of weird and alien.
18: But Chris told me that this thing that seems just like a strange little quirk of nature is really not that strange at all.
22: When we look at the tree of life, the ability of an organism to regenerate itself from a small piece, whole body regeneration, the most extreme form of regeneration, that is actually very widely distributed throughout the tree of life.
18: Wow.
22: And it's only been lost in a couple of branches. Ours is one of them. And so... it's not really weird that an animal can regenerate its whole body. It actually might be more weird that we can't.
18: Hmm.
20: Why can't we do this, though? Like, why are we the ones left out?
18: Yeah, I mean, scientists think that it's because we're complex, right? Like, they typically see these regenerative properties in simpler organisms.
22: The more complex, the more many parts there are to a structure, the more interdependent those parts are, it makes sense that if you lose a part of that, it's really hard to recreate it.
17: It's like a devil's bargain thing. Like this right. is the price you pay for complexity.
18: Yeah, it's the price we pay for like having our big old brains. And
20: it's
18: you
20: like
18: know.
20: It costs way more to fix a fancy car, you know what I mean, than an off-the-shelf thing. Yeah, totally.
17: You know, I am curious, what does Ray think about all this? You know, how does this reporting change her? Because she wrote to you feeling like she had a superpower. And now you've told her that not only doesn't she, we pale in comparison to what most animals can do, that we are the outliers. We're the odd men out of being unempowered. Did it change her sense of specialness?
0: I mean... I don't think I feel less special. I think I feel way more connected to the tree of life. Like, oh, I got to experience this thing that, like, all the other, like, or, like, so many of the other, maybe the majority of the other, like, branches of the tree get to experience. And, like, how cool that, you know, it was just a fingertip, but, like, I'm out there with all those other guys.
18: Yeah. Yeah, you're in good company.
0: Yeah, you know, before this story, I would not have associated my fingertips with sea slugs in the slightest. But I hope that going forward, that is what I continue to think of when I look at my... I don't even know what sea slugs look like. I'm going to have to go home, look at a picture of them, and then just, like, hold my fingertip up next to it and be like, that's me.
18: Yeah.
20: Producer Becca Bressler. We're going to take a quick break. And if you don't know what a sea slug looks like, or even you think you do, just look it up during the break, because they're, I mean, it's like a Martian fashion show down there. We'll be right back with two more stories of growth.
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3: We've been put under a heat advisory until 8 p.m. this evening. Lots of sunshine this afternoon. Temperatures are going to rise to near 100. Then we've got intervals of clear to partly cloudy skies for tonight. We'll drop down to about 75 to 80. More sunshine on Sunday. The high is going to be between 95 and 100. Then we're clear on Sunday night. We drop to 75 to 80 again. And more sunshine on Monday. The high tops off near 100. I'm meteorologist David Morin for 88.9 KETR.
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20: Hey, I'm Latif Nasser.
17: I'm Lulu Miller.
20: This is Radiolab. Today's episode is about growth.
17: Pumpkins that can grow 20 pounds a day.
20: Fingertips that miraculously grow back after they've been chopped off.
17: Slugs that can chop off their own body and then grow the whole thing back.
27: Yeah, so they're obviously all different kinds of growth, but it seems like they must be like tied together by some underlying rules of nature.
17: Oh, hello, Pat.
27: Hi, I am here. I've invaded your host intro.
20: Okay, great. This is Pat Walters. He's our managing editor.
27: Yeah, and whenever we get curious about the rules governing nature and the universe, we tend to call this one particular guy.
28: Hey, old man.
27: Hey, how are you?
28: This is actually very comfortable here. Let's talk all day.
27: His name is Steve Strogatz.
28: I'm a mathematician and math professor at Cornell University.
27: Also has a great podcast called The Joy of Why. And I asked him, what are the different ways things can grow?
28: Okay, here we go. There's linear growth.
27: A simple kind of growth, basically adding.
28: Like 1, 2, 3, 4.
27: This, if you're like me, is how that stack of magazines grows on your desk each month.
28: And then there's exponential. Growth that feeds on itself.
27: The kind of growth that multiplies.
28: Like 1, 2, 4, 8.
27: Picture each magazine on the stack giving birth to another issue of the magazine each month.
17: No.
28: The more of something there is, the faster it grows.
27: This, of course, is how diseases spread and pandemics happen.
28: Now, there are kinds of growth that are faster than exponential.
27: What's that?
28: there's something called blow up.
27: What's blow up?
28: Which sounds like what it is.
27: Something goes from nothing,
28: boom,
27: to infinity
28: in a finite amount of time.
27: But Steve says this doesn't actually happen in the real world.
28: Because we don't believe there are infinite anythings in our existence.
20: Oh, thank God.
27: And then there are these other kinds of growth that are a little more, I don't know, peculiar. And Steve told me about this one that completely took me by surprise and showed me how these patterns, these invisible blueprints of growth, can sometimes stretch out and connect parts of the world that I didn't think had anything to do with each other.
28: So you've heard the name Fibonacci. There's the famous Fibonacci sequence, which is where I take a number like 1 and 2, and then I add them to make 3. And then I always take the 2 most recent numbers and add them to make the next number. So 2 plus 3 is 5. 5 plus 3 is 8. Where am I? 8 plus 5 is 13. These are all Fibonacci numbers, and you can keep going like that, and you can see they're getting big.
27: So the sequence goes 1, 2, 3, 5, 8, and each number in the sequence is the sum of the 2 that came before it.
17: So it keeps getting bigger in this strange and yet oddly, like, predictable way.
27: Yeah.
17: Okay.
27: And I think when I started talking to Steve about it, I had the vague sense that, like, what was interesting about it is that it sort of shows up in nature, like maybe in plants.
17: Yeah.
27: But according to Steve,
28: the Fibonacci sequence was originally posed as a problem about rabbits growing, where there was some made-up population biology rule about how many rabbits give birth to how many other rabbits that led to the Fibonacci sequence. That's from 1200 AD. And it's not
27: They observed something in rabbits?
28: It's a made-up, it's a textbook problem, it's fake. Rabbits don't really grow according to the Fibonacci sequence.
27: Wait a minute. So they came up with where did the sequence come from?
28: Well, it's got a good backstory.
27: What's that
28: story? So Fibonacci, whose real name was Leonardo, but of Pisa, not of Vinci.
27: Weirdly, Steve says a historian sort of randomly stuck him with the name Fibonacci in the 1800s. But all this happened about 600 years before that, when he was still just Leonardo of Pisa.
28: So Leonardo of Pisa,
27: a.k.a. Fibonacci,
28: is an Italian mathematician whose dad was working in North Africa. It's a really interesting, vibrant place. He's getting to meet people from Egypt and all over the Middle East, as well as Sicily. And there's a lot of trading going on. It's 1200, a very vibrant time in the Middle Ages. And this Leonardo learns about a fantastic new kind of math that has come from a different part of the world, from the traders coming from the Middle East, from Arabic world, including who have themselves learned math developed in India. And so when we talk about Hindu Arabic numerals, the ones that we all use today to write with, 0, 1, 2, 3, up to 9, those digits are from India by way through Baghdad and finally into Europe through, dun, dun, dun, Leonardo of Pisa. Fibonacci brought Hindu Arabic numerals to Europe.
27: Hmm.
28: So it's a really ironic thing that Fibonacci gave us the numbers that we all use today, and nobody really remembers that that's what he did. He wrote this book called Liber Abaci, basically the book of counting, the book of reckoning, how to work with numbers in a really practical way that merchants of the type that he was encountering in all these trading spots in the Middle East, everybody had to work with money, and Roman numerals were terrible. Mm-hmm. So everybody wanted a better way, and these Hindu Arabic numerals were fantastic. You could do really good calculations in your head. So anyway, he introduced this fantastic system of Indian numerals to Europe around 1200, and he just has a little footnote in his book, not really a footnote, but the book is filled with practice problems about taxes, about interest, about all kinds of money problems. But he made up this problem about growth, that the rabbits take 1 month to mature, and then when they mature, they give birth to another set of rabbits, a pair of rabbits, and then that pair can mate, blah, blah, blah. Anyway, he made up this story about rabbits where the Fibonacci sequence comes out.
27: Where did this... But the sequence, even though he applied it to a made-up story about rabbits, but don't we see the Fibonacci sequence?
28: Yes.
4: represented in nature?
28: Yeah, we totally do, sure. Plants really do have it. I mean, there's a million places we could go. We could, if you look at a pine cone, if you start following the straightest line that you can make a certain number of windy spirals. So if you count them up, the number will end up being a Fibonacci number of these spirals. And no matter how you do it, you'll always get a Fibonacci number.
4: So did he just wing it and throw it on some rabbits and then it turned out magically to be true?
28: Or yes,
4: did it,
28: I think
4: did
28: so.
4: It come from India? Or
28: well, okay, that's another good story. It's nice of you to keep asking me these kind of questions. Okay, so it turns out that Fibonacci was not the first to think of the Fibonacci sequence.
4: Oh.
28: It's a misnomer, and we're only gradually starting to appreciate how much of European math is really Indian math or Arabic math. I mean, a lot of it is European. I don't want to pretend it's not. But the Fibonacci sequence was known 400 years before Fibonacci, if not longer, in India, in a really surprising place. It's in connection with poetry.
4: With poetry?
28: Yeah, can I try to explain it to you?
4: Yeah,
28: this
4: please.
28: Will take a minute.
4: Okay, yeah,
28: and
4: do it.
28: We can try
4: take
28: it.
4: Take us there.
28: Yeah, okay. So going way back, a few hundred years before the birth of Christ, there are scholars in ancient India who are really interested in, let's call it meter, you know, like rhythm, patterns of rhythm in poetry. The poems have certain rules to them because the rules make it easier to remember. And in a time before people had books, because remember, the printing press is in the future.
4: Oh, right.
28: Right?
4: Of course, yeah.
28: So like if you want to remember the Odyssey in ancient Greece or memorize the Quran, you're going to sing it.
4: So it's not just because it sounds nice or is pretty. It's because it's a tool for remembering.
28: It's the way human psychology works.
4: Right.
28: So these ancient scholars in India were trying to just think, what exactly are the possible patterns if we obey, if our poetry obeys a certain rule, which is that you can build it out of two types of syllables. You can have something that lasts one beat or something that lasts two beats.
4: Mm-hmm.
28: And so one question that people interested in the sort of the science of poetry were concerned with was, suppose I want to make a line that is, for example, four beats long. How many different ways can I make something that's four beats? Basically, I have two things I can play with. Something that's one beat long or two beats long, right? There's these two kinds of syllables. So I could do 1 + 1 + 1 + 1. That adds up to four. Or I could do a rhythm that was 2-1-1. That would also add up to four. Or I could do 1-2-1. That would be four. Or I could do 2-2. Or I could do 1-1-2. I've said five possibilities.
4: Mm-hmm.
28: Now, what's interesting about that is that five is the fourth Fibonacci number.
4: Oh.
28: And in general, if I want to make something that's n beats long, there is the nth Fibonacci number ways of doing it.
4: Whoa, wait, okay. So to make a five-beat line, there would be eight ways of doing that. And to make a six-beat line, there would be 13 ways of doing that.
28: Yes.
4: And a seven-beat line, there would be 21 ways of doing that.
28: It's a growth problem, right? It's the growth of possibilities. It's the growth of creative possibilities in Sanskrit poetry. This was figured out in India by a person named Virahanka 4 centuries before Fibonacci was born.
4: What?
28: So, yeah.
4: So they noticed this phenomenon present in poetry, studying the possibilities in Sanskrit poetry. And then, like, when I Googled the Fibonacci sequence, and Wikipedia tells me it's like really all over nature, not just in pine cones, but pineapples and on sunflower seeds. Apparently lots of flowers have a Fibonacci number of petals.
28: Yes.
4: I'm just now trying to like wrap my head around, like, is that because there's something in the universe that like made its way into the Sanskrit poetry by way of humans that also made its way into the trees? And the pineapples and like, that's crazy. That's wild because I think about poetry as being so separate from a pineapple or the leaves on a tree.
28: Yes.
6: Well, okay.
27: It's not a question. That's just...
6: No, it's an expression of wonder, which is appropriate. Why are Fibonacci numbers in botany? Why are they in so many plant structures? Mm. There are various theories out there. Some people will say that it has to do with, like, when a branch shoots out of a tree, it doesn't want to shoot out in a direction where it's covered over by another branch. It needs to get its own sunlight. Mm. So if the branches have to grow, I mean, natural selection, evolution will have disfavored the

0: trees that don't follow this principle. That may have something to do with it. Hmm. I'm not giving you a clear explanation because I don't honestly know.
1: This is helpful. And then like maybe the same thing holds true for the poetry where people are trying to create newness. You're trying to make, I don't know, create space in a sense.
0: Yes. You're trying to create novelty subject to constraints.
1: Right.
0: Right. Right. And you could say novelty subject to constraints is art.
1: Hmm.
0: Like growth in creativity subject to constraints. That's what art is, right?
1: Hmm. Yeah.
0: Anyway.
2: Huh. So what do you make of all that?
1: I guess, I don't know. It sort of makes me see the plants as a little bit more artistic than I did before. And the poetry as like a little bit more from nature.
3: Mm. That gives me goosebumps. That's really cool.
2: Yeah.
3: Well, thank you, Pat. That was beautiful. And we will be back in just a moment with one last growth story
2: of planetary scale and import
3: and the little humans trying to control it. Stick with us.
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5: A heat advisory has been issued for our area, which lasts until 8 p.m. this evening. Abundant sunshine for the afternoon hours. Temperatures are going to top off near 100. Then tonight, we range anywhere from clear to partly cloudy as our low drops down to about 75 to 80. We're 95 to 100 on Sunday with more sunshine. Then for Sunday night, we're back down to 75 to 80 under clear skies. Finally, on Monday, we're sunny and near 100. I'm meteorologist David Morin for 88.9 KETR.
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3: Lulu?
2: Latif?
3: We are back.
19: Okay, so...
2: With one more story of growth from producers Annie McEwen.
5: I've just detangled my headphones.
3: And Simon Adler.
5: But go on! Go on!
19: All right, let us begin.
1: All right.
19: So I think, like most people, I thought for the longest time that human population was growing really fast.
15: We already have between 3 and 7 times more people than we can permanently support.
19: Maybe exponentially.
15: The growth rate is just incredible.
19: You know, people were popping kids out and blah, blah, blah.
15: We are destroying our fossil fuels. We are dispersing our mineral resources.
19: And that this was like a really big problem. We're frigged.
14: Yeah. A ball of flesh expanding at the speed of light, I think.
20: Ball of flesh expanding at the speed of light. Oh, God.
21: This is Philip Cohen.
14: I'm a professor of sociology at the University of Maryland.
21: And I called him up to talk about this fear. It's one that I really took deep into my soul at some point in my life. And he told me that, like, yes, this was a real concern starting around the 1950s.
14: Population did start increasing exponentially. You know, 2 billion, 4 billion, 8 billion.
22: Population bomb. Kind of thing.
21: Yes. Yeah. But that by the time I had even started worrying about it.
14: By the 90s, really.
21: It was no longer a problem.
14: Right. You know, it's obviously a long, complicated story and it's different around the world. But with better healthcare, better contraception, and access to education, a lot of women started having fewer children.
21: Fewer kids meant slower growth. And as growth slowed, demographers predicted that population would just plateau.
14: Yes. The idea was that the average woman was going to have two children, and that world population would hit a peak around 10 billion, around 2060 or so, and after that, be stable.
21: And we would all live happily ever after. Oh, thank God.
14: Yeah, it's great.
20: Big ol' exhale for Annie McEwen on the population front.
21: That's right. But then, like 10 seconds after I learned about this plateau and felt great about it, I learned that that is not what's happening.
14: Well, it would be in Europe that panic first started.
21: Because instead of like watching things come to settle at a peaceful plateau, demographers noticed that, especially in Europe, but also in other parts of the world.
14: You know, South Korea, China, Japan.
21: That this drop in birth rates.
14: It accelerates.
21: The fall accelerates.
14: Exactly.
21: Oh. Birth rates in a bunch of places were now dipping too low. Okay, so I've got the latest fertility rate information here in front of me. So, like, ask me a country and I'll tell you.
23: Okay. Oh, good. Okay, France.
21: Okay, so remember, for us to keep replacing ourselves, the number to hit is 2.1. France is 1.8.
23: Okay, au revoir.
22: Poland
23: is 1.5.
22: 1.5, wow.
23: Yeah.
21: Mexico, 1.8.
22: Cameroon.
21: 4.29. So they're above replacement.
22: Oh, they're high.
21: Yeah, they're high. But they're falling. Like in the 80s, I think it was 6.7.
22: Whoa.
23: What about Ghana?
21: 3.5. But they also fell from over 6.
23: Oh, wow.
22: Italy?
21: Italy's 1.3. Italy's low.
23: Whoa.
22: Italy's 1.3. Wow.
21: Yeah.
23: What are we? What's the U.S.?
21: 1.7.
23: Yeah. Wow. And where's it the lowest?
24: The lowest are like Korea and Japan, which I think Korea's at like 0.6.
22: No.
21: 0.6, 0.7. Yeah.
22: Wow. That's so low. Wait, and Earth as a whole is what right now?
21: Is 2.3. So we're just above total. Yeah. And Philip says that this downward trend is going to continue.
14: The world population is going to hit a peak around 10 billion, around 2060 or so. And after that, it will almost certainly start to taper downward.
21: So we are on the verge of beginning to shrink.
22: Really?
23: That makes me so happy. Yes!
21: In a couple hundred years, it's projected that the Earth's population will actually be about 6 billion.
23: Wow!
22: That far down. So less than now.
23: Oh my God, we were on a roller coaster and we're like, we're coming at that. We're like,
22: it's like the tucka-tucka-tucka on the roller coaster before the drop.
21: Exactly.
23: I am really pumped to hear that. Whoa.
22: I don't know. I think I kind of like the plateau. The plateau sounds so nice because the stability, it's like you know what to plan for. Like you know what
23: but it's a stability of like a hurting earth and strapped resources. How about a little less of us?
22: That's fair.
23: To drive cars and share wheat.
22: That's fair, but I don't know. There's something that sounds sad about less people. It's like the party's ended.
23: No.
22: Like, it's like
23: the party is... Absolutely not sad.
22: It's like...
23: That's great. The parties, there's still so many people. The club is popping.
21: Yes, the club is popping.
23: Yeah.
21: I think when I heard this, I was like, okay, great. I feel relieved. The skin ball's not going to happen. But I guess the thing that I was most struck by is just, while I was freaking out about humans exploding off the planet, eating everything, there was a whole other group of people freaking out about the exact opposite.
22: Really?
23: Why would they be worried?
21: Well, you know, some of them are the gabillionaires.
0: You know, if we don't make enough people to at least sustain our numbers, perhaps increase a little bit, then civilization is going to crumble.
21: Who are just like, let's grow, grow, grow.

0: has to at least answer the question of what about immigration?
1: Like, were it not for immigration, the U.S. population would be falling right now.
2: Really?
3: Yes. Or it would be falling very soon.
4: Which is so crazy that the administration in power right now, the whole thing is like, get people out. And it's like, yeah, we kind of need people right now.
3: Yeah. And actually, when I spoke with another demographer on the phone, James Ramo, he told me that like all these countries that are, you know, really not immigrant friendly, in 50 years time, they're going to be fighting to attract immigrants.
4: Oh, I bet.
3: But like, even with all these wealthy countries holding their doors wide open, that's only a temporary fix.
0: That works for, you know, maybe 100 years or 50 years.
3: Because by the year 2100, 97% of the world's countries will be below replacement level. So this sort of decline in fertility is happening everywhere. And it's happening more slowly in some countries than others, but it is happening.
2: So basically in 70 years or so, most of the planet will be dipping.
3: Yes.
4: Hmm.
3: And like, I think talking about the economy, especially the economy in the future, it can feel just very abstract. But for me, like the whole thing started to get kind of unsettling when I called up another demographer.
5: Hello. Oh, I hear them. Hello.
3: This one named Leslie Root.
5: I am assistant professor of research at the University of Colorado Boulder.
3: Who told me that like fundamentally, this whole thing is a question of how will we care for each other?
5: So this is true of like any human society, right? That you have people who need to be supported and you have people who are capable of supporting. And people who need to be supported are the very young, right? Like human children are pretty helpless. And like compared to other primates,
3: right? You
5: know, they can't do anything.
3: And they're useless. Yeah.
5: Yeah, exactly. and the elderly. And then sort of the prime working years is when we are supposed to be able to produce more than we consume so that we can share it with other people. And so a big concern is that when you have lower fertility and imagine your population with like people flowing into and out of it, fewer people are flowing in and the people who are already in it are getting older and older. So you have what's called an aging population.
3: So like in 200 years, when the population is down to 6 billion, that's going to be a very different 6 billion than the one we just experienced in the year 2000. Because a lot of those people are going to be very old. And the worry is that like as society becomes more and more top heavy,
5: what does that mean for our ability to support each other?
3: Like just super practically, you know, like who are all the doctors going to be to take care of these old people and who's going to staff the nursing homes and like who will grow the food to feed these old people? Like you can sort of see that like as the proportion of young to old people shifts more and more out of whack, you have on the backs of these few young people kind of the burden of everything. Unless a whole bunch of us right now,
6: the Pope told Italians to have more babies,
3: start to breed like rabbits, which is what a bunch of governments around the world are trying to get their citizens to do.
7: Putin has urged Russian women to have 8 or more babies.
8: Here's a bunch of stuff that countries have tried.
3: Okay.
8: Japan tried government-sponsored speed dating nights.
4: Funny.
8: Russia, they're like, hey, if you have more than 2 kids, we'll give you $7,000.
9: About 10 times the average monthly wage.
8: Taiwan, there was a presidential candidate in 2023 who was like, hey,
10: the gift of yet another furry child.
8: Everyone who has a baby should get a free pet as well.
4: A free pet? That's like more work.
3: There's also things like Sweden has these like amazing parental leave policies.
11: 480 days.
3: Germany's got free daycare.
4: Yeah, that's money.
1: Big.
3: And of course, there have also been some darker attempts to control, like in the US and North Korea, where abortion has been banned.
8: Mm-hmm.
3: But the crazy thing is that like carrot or stick, none of this has worked.
4: None of it's worked?
8: Yeah.
1: And the one thing I'll add to that is like with few exceptions, and the exceptions are sort of explainable away, no country that has dipped below replacement rate has ever
4: come back,
1: gone back above.
4: Wow. Interesting.
0: Right. There really is no success story out there. Nobody has shown how you can turn this around.
2: Huh. That's wild. I mean, do people have any idea why not?
3: I don't know. I think it's because it's just really hard to answer the question, why does someone choose to have a kid or not?
5: Yeah, there's a lot of like casting about for explanations of what exactly drives lower fertility.
3: There are going to be 100 reasons, big and

0: small, why someone becomes a parent or not.
1: You know, we meet a partner or we don't, and our partner has the same preferences that we do or they don't.
0: We can find affordable housing or we can't. We have access to great health care or we don't.
1: We get a good job with flexible hours or we don't. We live near family who can babysit the kids or we don't.
0: You know, for every one person, the decision is going to be this like really complicated mess of reasons and circumstances. And if you zoom out from there to the national or like the global level, looking down and trying to understand this is just total chaos.
2: Right.
3: You're not going to solve the mystery of why. And basically, there's nothing you can do about it. So what does this look like? You know, like, what does it look like when a society stops having children?
0: This is Gideon Lewis Krause.
3: I'm a staff writer at The New Yorker.
0: He recently wrote an essay about declining population called The End of Children. And as he was starting to report the piece, he noticed that like there were all these articles in Western media about South Korea.
3: Obviously, South Korea, with the lowest fertility rate in the world, comes up all the time in all of these columns. And I noticed that everybody invoked South Korea, but it didn't seem like anyone had gone there. And I thought like it would be interesting to hear from some South Koreans about this.
0: South Korea is a country that has more deaths than births every year, and it's not an easy country to immigrate to. So its population is getting older and smaller. And so it's sort of seen as almost like this bellwether for where the rest of us are headed.
3: And so I got there and I got into the center of Seoul and I went to the subway at rush hour and you saw no children anywhere. But at first I thought like, oh, well, you know, in New York, like, would I take my kids on the rush hour subway? Like, probably not. But then pretty immediately, like, you really just don't, you know, you don't see playgrounds or like the handful of playgrounds that I saw were completely empty at any time of day. And you just don't see a lot of children. And there were these no kids zones everywhere. There were signs on restaurants and other establishments that said no kids here. And I mean, so much of it is about a rapid shift in cultural norms about kids. So in fact, I met with this young economics reporter who writes about this for a living. And she was in her late 20s or early 30s. And she said, like, I understand all of this stuff on a deep economic level. But when I write about it, I think like, well, what would change my mind? And the answer is nothing. There's nothing that would make me want to have kids because it's the norm to not want to have kids.
0: Gideon eventually made his way out to some of the more rural areas of the country where it's projected that about 2,000 schools are going to be closing in the next 10 years.
3: And so I wanted to go visit one of these schools. So I went to one in the far south. And this school, I think it had, as max, it had about 1,300 students. Now it has five. It had...
4: five students.
3: Five students, yeah.
4: What grades?
3: It had three first graders and two sixth graders. Mm. And when I was talking to the sixth grade teacher, I said to him, like, so you have two kids. Like, do they get along? And he, like, looked at me like I was a complete idiot. And he was like, what do you mean? Like, do they get along? Like, they don't know anyone else. They've been in school together since they started school. Like, the other child is like the only other child they know.
0: Hmm. What was it like walking through this school? Like, what did it look like?
3: Well, there's a feeling of great dignity and resignation about this stuff. So this, you know, the outside of the school had been freshly painted and the inside was bright and totally broom swept and spotless. And everything was in perfect order, except it was empty. Mm. And like there was no heat on in the hallways. And almost all the classrooms were dark. And some of the classrooms had photos of the last group of kids that occupied that classroom. And like the classroom was dark and just hadn't been opened in a couple of years. Mm. And the cafeteria had like a little proscenium stage with a curtain. And clearly they had like school plays there and stuff. And like, you know, you probably could have seated 300 people in this cafeteria. So it just felt like everyone had like there was no sense of decay. It just felt like everyone had evaporated.
5: Right. It does feel like children are disappearing.
3: Yeah. And something like 200 nursery schools have been converted into retirement homes because there's like a radical dearth of retirement homes. And you can see that some of these nursery schools that have been turned into retirement homes, they've kept the same directors and they had kept the same like rubberized play floors for the old people. And they even had, actually my fact checker, Emily, found this when she talked to them. She was like, not only do we have the same rubberized play floors, we have the same crayons that like the kids used to use the crayons. And now we just like the seniors use the crayons.
5: There's something really dark about that.
3: Yeah.
4: The bell curve of life. But this is our projection.
6: Yeah.
4: We've already, in this very story, been wrong twice about projections. We thought, oh my God, it was going to be a population bomb explosion, too many people. Then we were like, oh, it's going to level out so nicely, perfectly. That didn't happen. How do we know that these projections are worth anything?
6: Yeah. Yes.
5: That's a great question. That is a great question. I think that that we just don't know. We just don't know what's going to happen next. But what we're heading towards is like really unprecedented. And there is no way to like be like, oh yeah, last time this happened, so we can project forward and imagine.
4: And
5: I do think that
4: the last planet we were on. Yeah.
5: And as fewer people have fewer kids, those fewer kids are going to have fewer kids. And this is just mathematically, it seems tricky to get out of that spiral. However, we totally don't quite know. And I think that's very fair. What is very much agreed upon is that the population of the world is going to start declining. And that is a totally new thing for humanity. And that is set to happen pretty soon.
7: Yeah, it's pretty soon. I hope to live to see it.
5: It's just interesting to imagine being on the planet and sort of looking around and being like, this is the most people there might ever be alive at one time.
7: At that moment, yeah. It's big. It's like, yes, it's like going to the moon or you know, our first nuclear bomb. I mean, it's a big moment in human history when we turn that around. And for the first time, the global population is declining. You know, the feeling like you might never come back from it. Like you've changed direction.
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11: Well, I always think that people go to the worst case scenario.
10: We conclude our series on the economics, politics, and ethics of returning stolen art.
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10: We will investigate what's happening in museums in Glasgow, London, Washington, D.C.
13: I think of them as big sort of almost like warehouses of loot.
10: And we'll find out how museums can stay relevant.
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10: Part 3 of a series we are calling Stealing Art is Easy, Giving It Back is Hard. That's coming up on Freakonomics Radio right after this hour's news.
6: Live from NPR News in Washington, I'm Janine Herbst. Saudi Arabia says it shut down a major oil pipeline after it was attacked by drones yesterday. NPR's Hadil Al-Shalchi reports the move puts another vital oil shipping route at risk as Iran continues to blockade the Strait of Hormuz.
14: Saudi Arabia's foreign ministry said the drones were launched from Iraq and targeted the east-west pipeline in the areas around Riyadh and Medina. It said that the attacks resulted in injuries and damage to the pipeline. The Iraqi prime minister ordered an investigation. On Friday, the Houthis captured a strategic island in the Bab el-Mandeb Strait at the entrance of the Red Sea. The rebel group has been fighting Yemeni government forces, which are backed by Saudi Arabia, and it controls most of Yemen's north and capital. The Houthis have been attacking Saudi oil tankers moving through Bab el-Mandeb, which is a vital shipping channel near the Red Sea. Hadil Al-Shalchi, NPR News, Istanbul.
6: Meanwhile, President Trump, speaking from Ireland, where he's on a two-day visit, says Iran was most likely behind the attack.
15: Well, I think they are. Probably they are. They're, you know, they're on the balls of their feet right now, but I think they are. They've been in charge of that for a while. We've had discussions.
6: But it's still not certain who launched the attacks. Officials in Iraq say they've closed a number of their borders today as a precautionary measure. Meanwhile, the pipeline shutdown could add even more pressure to energy prices. Stocks on Wall Street overall fell this week as energy prices soared. NPR Scott Horsley reports a market rally yesterday wasn't enough to reverse losses earlier in the week.
16: An escalation of the U.S. war with Iran pushed crude oil prices higher. Retail gasoline prices in the U.S. jumped about 15 cents a gallon during the week, while the price of diesel fuel topped $6 a gallon for the first time ever. Rising energy prices are keeping inflation elevated. Consumer prices in August were up 3.4% from a year ago. Friday's inflation report left investors more confident the Federal Reserve will raise interest rates when policymakers meet next week. Stocks rose on Friday, but for the week, the Nasdaq lost 0.2%. The S&P 500 index fell 0.8%, and the Dow Jones Industrial Average tumbled 1.6%. Scott Horsley, NPR News, Washington.
6: The CEO of Anthropic says the artificial intelligence industry should slow its fast-moving development in order to give safety measures some time to catch up. Without it, Dario Amade says, AI could be capable, within 6 to 12 months, of leading a swarm that could take over the entire internet, among other risks. This comes a day after one of the company's employees quit over concerns about the safety of AI. Anthropic is a financial supporter of NPR. You're listening to NPR News from Washington. Mail-in voting for the midterm elections is underway in some states, including Alabama, North Carolina, and Wisconsin. This, even though the Supreme Court is still deciding whether to allow the U.S. Postal Service to refuse to deliver mail-in ballots in some states where election officials don't turn over voter lists to the post office and that don't have certain barcodes on the ballot envelopes. A federal judge blocked those requirements. The United States Postal Service is a financial supporter of NPR. A new study finds that laws requiring age restrictions on social media apps aren't effective. NPR's Ritu Chatterjee reports the research appears in JAMA Network Open.
17: Researchers looked at nearly 40 published studies on the effectiveness of various social media-related legislations across the world and the United States. In the U.S., two-thirds of 11 and 12-year-olds use social media despite a minimum age requirement of 13. Study author Dr. Jason Nagata is a pediatrician at the University of California, San Francisco. He says age verification is crucial to protecting minors from the harms of social media.
18: There's a lot of other strategies are really dependent on the fact that we can identify underage or minor users.
17: He says social media companies are already using sophisticated algorithms for targeted content, and they could also use them for age verification of minors. Ritu Chatterjee, NPR News.
6: And I'm Janine Herbst. And you're listening to NPR News from Washington.
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20: We remain under that heat advisory until 8 p.m. this evening. Lots of sunshine for the rest of the day. Temperatures are expected to rise to near 100. Then tonight, we're clear to partly cloudy. Our low gets down to about 75 to 80. Sunshine continues into Sunday. We're going to be 95 to 100. Then we've got a clear night for Sunday night. We drop back to 75 to 80. And more sunshine for Monday. The high's near 100 again. I'm meteorologist David Morin for 88.9 KETR.
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22: I'm
1: I mean, I'm quite famous for not doing what I'm told.
2: Well, it's very convenient for our purposes, I have to say. You think we're 100% safe here?
1: Well, we can just keep a weather eye on those three.
2: Well,
1: especially the man with the big fuzzy microphone.
10: That is me with Patricia Allen in the Kelvin Grove Museum in Glasgow, Scotland. At the time, she was curator of world cultures for the 11 institutions that make up the Glasgow Museums, which made her responsible for all non-European objects in their collections. We have come to the Kelvin Grove to see a group of objects known as Benin bronzes, artworks and artifacts looted by Britain from the historic Kingdom of Benin in what is now Nigeria. The last time I tried to see some Benin bronzes in a museum at the British Museum in London, our microphones were confiscated, and then, as it turned out, all the Africa galleries were closed that day. Today, in Glasgow, we are having better luck.
1: This is the head of an Oba. So all of these heads were made by ancestors.
10: An Oba is a Benin king.
1: A newly crowned Oba would make the head of the preceding Oba. They're placed on altars along with other offerings, including things like a bell. There's an ebon sword, maybe some of the ivory.
10: What is that?
1: That's a ceremonial sword carried by the Oba.
10: I see.
1: So we have two of these heads, this head and another one that used to be on display at St. Mungo Museum of Religion. Glasgow Museums bought them in auction in 1898. So that was a year afterwards.
10: A year afterwards, meaning after the bloody 1897 expedition in which British soldiers burned Benin City, killed much of the population, expelled the Oba, and took home everything from the palace that wasn't bolted down. Actually, as we heard in our previous episode, they took some of the bolted down stuff too.
22: They even took the bolts from the doors, these ivory bolts.
23: The Western colonizers were kleptomaniacs. They stole hairpins. They stole keys to the doors in the palace.
10: The British shipped thousands of objects, from everyday tools to religious and historical objects, back to England. Many of the best pieces went straight into the British Museum. Others were auctioned off to museums throughout Europe. For the British Empire, plunder was an important economic activity. In recent decades, Nigeria has repeatedly asked for the return of the stolen artifacts from Benin. The British Museum has thus far refused, but many other institutions, including the Glasgow Museums, have begun to repatriate their Benin pieces. Today on Freakonomics Radio, the third and final episode in our series on the economics, politics, and ethics of returning stolen art. Okay, let's get back to Patricia Allen, former curator of world cultures at the Glasgow Museums.
1: My role isn't so much front of house curating exhibitions at the moment. At the time of lockdown, I took it upon myself to focus quite heavily on repatriation and restitution.
2: I feel like I've read in your biography that you came to curation via perhaps archaeology and maybe even biology. Is that true?
1: That is absolutely true. I started as a microbiologist and then I moved into archaeology and then ultimately into museum curation.
2: So my amateur, unscientific brain, if it's looking for the most obvious connection between what you did perhaps as an archaeologist and what you do now as a museum curator of world culture, the linchpin that my brain puts in the middle is looting. Am I wrong there?
1: I have not made that connection before, but looting is big in both professions. I have been on archaeological sites in South America where you go off for the night and then come back and find that people have got in to the site and have dug everything out.
2: Wow.
1: And so that is depressing. But also the reason I felt that this was important is that I'm not myself British. And when I got the job as curator, I was surrounded by my own heritage. And I wondered how it got there and whether actually the British had a right to be storing it and hoarding it. So I was like a mole for
2: a mole, not in the animal sense, in the spy sense.
1: A mole in the animal sense is more like an archaeologist, but this is a mole in the sense that I sort of got in there as one of the colonized. And I was really the only one at the time. I've been doing this for 20 years now, and everybody else is very much British or European, if you're lucky.
2: Where's your family from?
1: Well, I was born in Brazil, so that's where part of my family's from. My mother is Singapore, Eurasian, and my father, I suppose he was French, but, you know, he was raised in colonial Africa. And so, yeah, from lots of non-British places.
2: It's interesting. You got involved in a field where most of the curators and people on the museum side, it sounds like, were, to be brutally reductive, on the colonizing side, and you're coming from the colonized side. What was that like for you?
1: As people often say, I pass. So nobody really knew. I just had that sensibility. And I just, from the very beginning, the previous curator was showing some individuals, some Chinese dolls. They were like dolls I'd had as a child. And so she was telling the others what the dolls were for. And I was standing there as a recent recruit. And I thought, actually, that's wrong. Everything she said was wrong. And I tried to interrupt. But all I could say was, no, it's wrong. I had dolls like that. And everybody looked at me. And there was silence.
2: That must have made you very popular.
1: But it immediately made me question, you know, what on earth was going on? Because very little of this collection is appreciated, or it's not given the same status as European art. A very small amount is on display, very small percentage. And there are big diaspora communities here now, and they don't get to see their own culture. But yet we were keeping it. If you don't like it, just give it back, is my feeling.
2: When someone like me, an American, comes to Scotland, where we are now, or England, where we were just previous, and we go to your wonderful and beautiful old museums, I have to say, the more I've learned about this topic, the more those museums feel less like, you know, curated collections of the world's great treasures, and the more they feel like trophy cases, I guess. Is that too reductive?
1: No, I think you've got part of the story there. They were trophy cases. Now they're sort of harbingers of doom, particularly as we slide down the economic scale. I think of them as big sort of almost like warehouses of loot. They are part of the history. And for a long time in my early years as a curator here, I could only display this material in terms of the British sensibility, was another way of interpreting Britain's place in the world.
2: And now we are back in the gallery at the Kelvin Grove Museum, where Alan was showing us around earlier. She leads me to the display case we came here to see of the Benin bronzes.
1: So the Benin palaces were decorated with these bronze plaques, and we have a fragment of a plaque.
2: The British Museum in London is thought to possess nearly 200 of the Benin plaques, which portray centuries worth of Benin history. The Glasgow Museum's one fragment shows a man standing, his head in profile, with long straight hair and finely patterned sleeves.
1: It was made by a known artist, the Master of the Circle Cross. It would represent a Portuguese soldier or sailor who traded with Benin and Western Africa extensively from the 14th century onwards. And a lot of the copper that was the basis of these pieces came from Europe. There's a huge amount of trade from maybe the 10th century onward with West Africa, the Malian Empire, you know, highly sophisticated travel, great trade routes and networks throughout Africa.
2: So when someone says that these African countries wouldn't have been able to care for and preserve their art were it not for the British, they'd done it for hundreds of years.
1: Absolutely.
2: Already.
1: Absolutely, thousands of years. I mean, the earliest record of iron smelting is within sub-Saharan Africa.
2: In the spring of 2022, Glasgow Museums publicly committed to returning the Benin objects from its collection to the federal government of Nigeria.
1: Glasgow Museums is currently holding 19 pieces that we have identified as coming from Benin, probably taken during the punitive expedition of 1897 by Britain. But the ownership has effectively been transferred to Nigeria.
2: The Glasgow Museums have also announced the return of 7 antiquities to India and more than 2 dozen artifacts to the Lakota tribe of Native Americans. What led to the decision to repatriate all these pieces?
1: Well, I was approached to discuss this, and I had already earmarked various pieces that I felt we should not have, because I feel that as a museum service, we really shouldn't be fencing stolen goods. I'd identified them through research, because most of them had come with quite extensive notes, and one was a confession of theft that ran for 4 pages.
2: Wow. Why would one put down in writing a confession of theft?
1: Because they thought it was more of a confession of entitlement.
2: A confession of entitlement. Consider this yet another reminder that many artifacts in the world's great museums were plundered during an era when plunder was the norm.
12: I would say that the standards of excavation have been completely reversed.
2: That is Andrea Bayer, Deputy Director for Collections and Administration at the Metropolitan Museum of Art in New York. We also heard from her in the first episode of this series, describing how the Met paid $4 million for a gold coffin that turned out to have been looted from Egypt about a decade ago. Bayer admitted the Met's failure.
12: We asked a certain number of questions, but we did not ask nearly enough questions about it.
2: The Met was founded toward the end of the 19th century. Its first director was an Italian-American soldier and amateur archaeologist.
12: There is no one in the museum field today that would follow the path that our first director, Luigi Palma di Cesnola, would have followed, in which he was able to excavate and remove thousands of objects from Cyprus, which he then was able to sell. That is a paradigm that no one would follow now.
2: Still, the Met has recently had dozens of looted artifacts seized from its collections and returned to their countries of origin. This past June, the Met announced that it had surrendered almost $100 million worth of looted artifacts over the last few years under a joint partnership with the Manhattan District Attorney's Antiquities Trafficking Unit. But even when a museum does uncover an ill-gotten object, repatriation is not a foregone conclusion. The Glasgow Museums, for instance, repatriated their first Lakota object in 1998. Around the same time, they received a request from Nigeria to repatriate a Benin object. Patricia Allen again.
1: And they turned that down straight away.
2: Why was that one turned down?
1: They felt that there were issues with Nigeria, where the objects would go, where they'd end up. There was a certain amount of judgment.
2: What do you mean by there were certain judgments or issues there with Nigeria?
1: Well, I found a letter once from our then director saying that, you know, would they be so quick to refuse a similar request if it had been from Native Americans? There was a certain level of sympathy towards, because the Scottish love a bit of the Wild West.
2: But Nigeria, not so much?
1: It would seem that way. And I'd find this letter when I was researching and writing a paper, but it was from our then director posing that question and thinking that maybe they should have something more objective.
2: To be fair, the repatriation of the Benin objects is complicated by the fact that there are several potential claimants, including the Nigerian government and the current Benin Oba. He is a direct descendant of the Oba who was exiled by the British in the 19th century. Recently, things got even more complicated. The outgoing Nigerian president declared that any repatriated Benin artifacts must be handed over to the Oba. On the one hand, this makes sense. He is a descendant of the man from whom the objects were stolen in the first place. But from the perspective of a European museum, this means the repatriated Benin bronzes are less likely to remain accessible to the public. Still, the issue of repatriating art is much broader than this one set of artifacts. To that end, the Glasgow museums have created a set of criteria to help guide the process, something more objective, in Patricia Allen's words. There used to be 5 criteria on this list. Now there are 4.
1: The current criteria are: 1, the status of those making the request, which is their right to represent the descendants of the community to whom the artifact originally belonged. The second one is the continuity between the community that created the objects and the current community on whose behalf the request is being made. So there has to be a connection, a continuity there. The third one is the cultural, historical, and or religious importance of the objects to the descendant community. And the fourth, which is not necessarily that important anymore, is how the objects were acquired by the museum. But that's really to put the onus on the museum to prove that these objects are genuine.
2: And what is the old fifth criteria?
1: The fifth was the fate of the object if returned. In that case, you were supposed to have a museum or return the objects to another museum. It made it very difficult for Indigenous communities in particular to put in a claim because many don't have those facilities and those resources. So by taking that criterion away and acknowledging that what you're returning is ill-gotten gains, if you like, looted material, that we are effectively either facilitating robbery by sort of laundering this material or actually directly doing it ourselves, that as thieves, we don't really have a right, perhaps, to set conditions on the return of stolen property.
2: At this point, you may find yourself wondering, if museums are full of objects that were essentially stolen, and if museums are starting to return those objects, will they have anything left to show?
0: You know, I never go to the extreme because that's not an answer.
2: So what is the answer? I'm Stephen Dubner. This is Freakonomics Radio. We'll be right back.
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20: We've got a heat advisory for our area, which lasts until this evening at 8 p.m. We continue to see lots of sunshine this afternoon. Temperatures are going to get up to near 100. Then tonight, skies are going to be clear to partly cloudy as we drop down to 75 to 80 for our low. Sunshine continues on Sunday. We're 95 to 100. Then we're clear and 75 to 80 for Sunday night. And sunshine remains prevalent for Monday, high near 100. I'm meteorologist David Morin for 88.9 KETR.
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2: In early 2022, Nigeria put in a formal request on behalf of the Oba of Benin to repatriate the stolen Benin objects that are in the collection of the Glasgow Museums. The request was made to the Glasgow City Administration Committee, which controls the museums, and the city agreed to the return. Does this mean the Benin objects will be leaving Scotland and heading to Nigeria? Not necessarily. Here again is curator Patricia Allen.
1: We haven't established the full details, but it's possible that we'll hold them for a while. We'll either transfer the ownership officially on paper so that they become theirs that we have on loan. They're quite keen on that approach because they have had so many offers from across the world. Germany is giving everything back, and that's hundreds of objects.
2: The Smithsonian?
1: The Smithsonian is giving back. Also, the Pitt Rivers, Oxford, Cambridge, the Horniman Museum. Aberdeen gave their sole Oba's head back last year.
2: So you're saying that there's a glut of Benin bronzes returning to Nigeria now?
1: Well, I don't think they describe it as a glut. It's just they haven't quite got the infrastructure in place.
2: And so in the case of the Glasgow Museums, it sounds as though the Nigerian government or the parties that represent the government there that you're dealing with would prefer that you keep them here on loan and on display, perhaps?
1: Yes, I think that is certainly one option because the museum in Edo State, it doesn't have storage. So they're building something within Lagos where the security is better. They had to change the indemnity because the cultural sector did not have sufficient indemnity. So it's now a government indemnity.
2: Indemnity, we mean insurance, yes?
1: This is art. This is high art. Gradually, their storage facilities will be developed and then gradually take everything else back.
2: The Glasgow Museum's plan may be complicated by the recent announcement that the Nigerian government will hand over repatriated pieces to the Oba himself. But remember, Nigeria has been asking for the Benin bronzes for decades. I asked Alan why the Glasgow Museum's finally acquiesced.
1: As a result of Black Lives Matter, what sparked an interest are a revisiting of the whole subject of cultural repatriation and restitution of objects is, you know, an awareness that maybe we did sort of bad things. And it came out of Black Lives Matter, the connection with that, an atonement for transatlantic slavery. And so Benin was first in line, really.
0: Well, the murder of George Floyd and all the challenges that brought with it really were crucially important and meaningful to me. As a historian of Black America, as a historian of violence in America, those moments really transformed me.
2: That is Lonnie G. Bunch III.
0: But also part of my job as a historian was to contextualize this, to say that this is not new, unfortunately. This will happen again in the future. And the challenge really is to understand that the struggle for fairness in America is a perpetual struggle, and that you never get to the promised land of equality. You only aspire to get there. And so it was really important for me to see that museums, especially the Smithsonian, play a role when a nation was in crisis.
2: Bunch is the secretary of the Smithsonian, based in Washington, D.C. Sometimes called the nation's attic, the Smithsonian is a collection of 21 museums, 21 libraries, a variety of research and education centers, and the National Zoo. Bunch has worked on and off at the Smithsonian since 1978. He became secretary in 2019. Before that, he was founding director of the Smithsonian's National Museum of African American History and Culture.
0: We started with no staff, no collections, no site, and no money.
2: And how do you build a museum collection from scratch?
0: We knew we wanted to tell stories around the Civil War. We knew we wanted to tell important stories about women in work. And we wanted to talk about the impact of culture. And then what we did is we went around the country in an antique roadshow way and asked people to bring out their stuff. It was really to preserve, to help them preserve grandma's old shawl, that 19th century photograph. And then if people wanted to give things to us, the first thing we did was say, give it to local museums. So we wanted people to benefit in local museums from the Smithsonian's coming to town. But if it was extremely significant, obviously it came back to Washington.
2: In the end, they collected a lot.
0: 40,000 artifacts, of which 70% came out of the basements, trunks, and attics of people's homes.
2: This was an entirely different approach than how the first director of the Metropolitan Museum looted artifacts from archaeological sites, or how the British Museum stocked itself with plunder from Britain's empire building.
0: The British Museum, in some ways, is a colonial creation. That so much of what it collected initially were things that would help them celebrate British identity, some from internal, others from, you know, India, Africa, other places where the British colonized. The difference with the African American Museum is, first of all, this was going to be a museum that shared authority and was shaped by community. Not only did we collect material, but in essence, we collected people's stories. The goal was that the artifacts were really the way to give people a sense of ownership. By doing artifacts that sometimes seem common, like an old 19th century iron or a wash pot, suddenly people could see that they were shaped by this history and they could tell the stories of their own parents or grandparents. So the difference was that this was about, one, telling a story that said this was the story of us all, telling a truthful, clear story, and with a variety of communities.
10: This experience of creating a museum from scratch led Lonnie Bunch to think more broadly about how any museum builds its collection. And this led to a new institution-wide collections policy at the Smithsonian.
0: I asked a group of curators in 2021 to think about an ethical returns policy, to really think about what should we do with material that is problematic. But I didn't want it simply to be, how do you deal with a problem? What I wanted it to be is to say that as important as scholarship, as provenance, as resources to acquire these collections, equally important is the ethical considerations of how we got them. And so what I wanted to do was to basically add that equation into the mix so that therefore, no matter what we did, ethical considerations could in some ways trump scholarship and other issues. I just wanted to make sure that ethical considerations were as important as anything else in determining what you acquire and what you maintain.
10: Based on this new policy, the Smithsonian might deaccession a piece from its collection and return it to the rightful owner, or it might enter into a shared stewardship arrangement with communities or descendants who have made claims to the objects.
0: For example, there are several Native communities who, instead of saying they want material repatriated, they said, you're better at preserving it than we are. Let you keep it as long as we know it's there. So I think it really was a process that would allow us to either return, to negotiate and work effectively with community or with the owners. And then if the choice is made, these materials can stay with us.
10: Among the museums that Bunch oversees, in addition to the new Museum of African American History, is the Museum of African Art. This museum had over the years accumulated many artifacts that had been looted from Benin by the British in their 1897 punitive expedition. Brass plaques, ceremonial heads, jewelry, and more. They had come to the Smithsonian primarily by donation from wealthy collectors like Joseph Hirshhorn and from institutions like the Walt Disney Company, which had bought Benin art from the collectors Paul and Ruth Tishman. Under the Smithsonian's new collections policy, Lonnie Bunch committed to repatriating these pieces to Nigeria. For some guidance, he turned to an institution that had much larger holdings of Benin bronzes.
0: I had conversations with the British Museum just to understand where they were with this whole process.
10: The British Museum, remember, has thus far decided against repatriating their Benin bronzes, although that could change at any moment.
0: And then I had conversations with people from the Nigerian museum community to understand their thinking. In essence, it was a period of negotiations because I wanted to make sure that ultimately we were going to return ownership, no doubt about that. But I also wanted to see if there were a way at least a percentage of this could remain in the country for the people to see.
10: Here's what the negotiation led to. The Smithsonian sent 20 of their Benin objects back to Nigeria, while 9 more will stay at the Smithsonian on a long-term loan.
0: We had a formal ceremony where representatives of the Nigerian government and I signed the transfer document that gave ownership back, and then ultimately a document that would agree to the long-term loans. We liked the idea of being able to have some material on long-term loan that would allow us to both talk about the beauty and creativity of the Benin bronzes, but also about the process.
10: So what do we think about this kind of arrangement where a museum returns a portion of its contested collection and works out a long-term loan for the rest?
7: I'm kind of excited about this. It actually is a place where really efficient outcomes are going on.
10: That is Tom Wilkening. As you can probably tell by his praise of efficient outcomes, Wilkening is an economist at the University of Melbourne. His specialty is called market design.
7: And market design is the branch of economics that's interested in designing the rules for markets, auctions, and economic institutions.
10: Wilkening, along with the University of Chicago economist Michael Kramer, analyzed the market for antiquities.
7: The Antiquities Project started with discussions with Suzanne Bleer and Michael Kramer about 15 years ago. Suzanne is a professor of African and African American studies at Harvard University, and she was really interested in whether economics could offer ways to reduce the size of the black market in antiquities and help protect African art in general.
10: Most countries already have laws to protect the export of their cultural antiquities.
7: I would say export bans are partially effective in the sense that they make it more difficult for people to illicitly dig up objects and move them abroad, but they're obviously imperfect.
10: Wilkening and Kramer eventually wrote a paper called Protecting Antiquities, a Role for Long-Term Leases.
7: So the main argument of our paper is that we're asking whether we can complement export bans with fixed duration long-term leases. Our view is that they can strengthen incentives for maintaining and identifying antiquities and antiquity sites. But because we're going to be restricting things to leases, our view is that that's going to allow countries to preserve their cultural patrimony for the future or in the long run. Let's say 10 years from now, Nigeria is able to recover all the Benin bronzes that were looted in 1897. They're going to have the same issue that museums have all over the world, which is that they'll have more objects than they can actually put in their museum at one time. Now, there are two ways to deal with that. One, you can create giant storage, and you can store everything and keep it at home. And the issue there is that's still costly. You still have to maintain and protect that storage system. An alternative would be to allow at least a subset of those things to be leased abroad, as a way of basically generating either revenue or in-kind transfers for protecting museums or sites.
10: This is essentially the arrangement that the Smithsonian has worked out with Nigeria. This idea is not new, by the way.
7: I would view the King Tut exhibit as a very good template for how to do traveling exhibits.
10: The tomb of King Tut, or Tutankhamun, the boy king, was excavated in Egypt by the British archaeologist Howard Carter in 1922. It included a stunning gold funerary mask and a variety of other objects.
7: If you look at Egypt, their King Tut exhibit that has gone all over the U.S., that's essentially a lease system where they've leased off parts of King Tut objects to a third party. That third party has shown that all around the world, and the revenues have gone back to the Cairo Museum. That sort of thing is a way for governments to turn something that right now is something of a cost into something that would be a resource. And it also solves a little bit of this problem of, you know, there is a value for keeping things at home. There's also a value for people in the rest of the world being able to see them.
10: So that's one established method of leasing antiquities. Wilkening and Kramer have some other ideas. One is for objects that haven't yet been excavated. In these cases, the right to lease could be granted in exchange for performing the excavation. The British Museum, for instance, could fund and operate an excavation in Syria. The museum would have the rights to exhibit the objects that are found while the objects would officially still belong to Syria. The researchers have a third idea, too.
7: So the third scenario is probably the most controversial one, which would be offering leases to individuals who reveal objects that are already out of the country.
10: In other words, amnesty, essentially, to individuals or institutions who possess objects that were originally looted. In this case, the country of origin would say, yes, those things belong to us, but if you, the illegitimate owner, acknowledge that we are the legitimate owner, you can hang on to them under the terms of a lease. So, is this third path of repatriation the best way forward? We'll find out in a minute. I'm Stephen Dubner. This is Freakonomics Radio. We'll be right back.
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2: In 2022, the Metropolitan Museum of Art in New York announced an agreement with Greece regarding a large collection of antiquities that had been acquired over the years by the American billionaire Leonard Stern. Here again is Andrea Bayer, Deputy Director of Administration and Collections at the Met.
12: Mr. Stern owned approximately 160 important Cycladic objects. He got us into a discussion with the Greek government and with the Cycladic Museum in Athens about this somewhat complicated but logical path forward.
2: The Cycladic objects are primarily marble figures and vessels carved thousands of years ago in the Cyclades, a group of islands off the Greek coast. The complicated but logical agreement that Bayer mentioned has put Leonard Stern's personal collection on display at the Met for 25 years. You can go see them there right now. But the objects ultimately belong to Greece.
12: And then at the end of 25 years, there will be a further discussion to see whether some or all of them remain for an additional 25 years, and then they will go back to Greece. At the same time, we're also in an agreement with the Greek museums to do some fundamental research projects with them to publish these objects.
2: Even before the Met exhibition opened, some of these pieces were put on display in Greece. And after 10 years at the Met, some of the collection will travel to Greece in exchange for other Cycladic works to be displayed at the Met. Why such a complicated arrangement?
12: Because we are convinced that given the complexity of the world we find ourselves in, these kind of situations are going to arise, and we want to help find solutions that are satisfying to all partners.
2: It's worth noting that Leonard Stern did not donate his collection directly to Greece. He donated it to a Delaware-based nonprofit called the Hellenic Ancient Culture Institute, whose board members have close ties to the Greek Culture Ministry. Here is the legal scholar Patty Gerstenblith, whose specialty is cultural heritage.
11: It has gotten a lot of disapproval amongst Greek heritage professionals. I find it very problematic because what we have is an agreement between a private museum and a U.S. corporation in which the collector gets his tax benefit. The objects, most of them or many of them, stay in the United States, and this museum in Greece gets a benefit.
2: Gerstenblith is concerned that Greece doesn't have control over the collection, even though they have been given ownership on paper. She thinks the Smithsonian's arrangement with Nigeria over the Benin bronzes is a better model, but the economist Tom Wilkening is more sympathetic toward the Greek arrangement.
7: It's not a place where I'm an expert, but most of that collection looks like it has very strong provenance.
2: What Wilkening means is that the Leonard Stern collection isn't obviously full of looted or stolen objects.
7: And so it wouldn't have been something that Greece would have gotten back without some sort of an agreement. And it's something where all parties essentially have won, right? In the short run, those things are shown at the Met. That was the place where Leonard Stern wanted to donate his collection in the first place. In the long run, Greece gets all of its objects back and can control its cultural patrimony. And so that looks like maybe a nice blueprint for a number of these cases of trying to either return objects or get collections back into the hands of the country of origin.
2: So this approach of pairing repatriation with a lease agreement has helped resolve some of the thorniest disputes around contested artifacts. Maybe it will eventually provide a solution for one of the longest-running and most controversial disputes of this type, the British Museum's ownership of the Parthenon marbles. That's the set of sculptures removed from the Parthenon in Athens
10: by the British diplomat Lord Elgin in the early 1800s. Greece has long argued that they were taken illegally and should be returned. Over the past several years, the British Museum and the Greek government have been in discussions about the fate of the marbles, but no concrete plan has yet been made. Here again is Andrea Bayer from the Metropolitan Museum of Art in New York.
12: The only thing I can mention about the Parthenon marbles is that every time I read one thing, I almost immediately read its opposite the following day. So I know that they're in deep, deep and difficult discussions back and forth, but I don't have the crystal ball that tells you how it comes out.
10: The British Museum is famous for not saying much publicly about their various controversial holdings, including their Benin bronzes.

0: flat no. What happens is we get a lot of trouble with protesters with a view to discredit the museum. So this is why we took such a hard line on it.
1: In case you missed that, the guard said the museum takes a hard line because they get in a lot of trouble with protesters. Not long ago, for instance, there was a large demonstration against one of the museum's big sponsors, BP, the giant oil and gas company that's headquartered in London.
2: The sun is setting on BP.
3: The museum is essentially displaying stolen artifacts that are ironically taken from spaces where indigenous people are affected by BP's extraction.
1: After our visit to Glasgow, where the curator Patricia Allen showed us the Benin bronzes that the Kelvin Grove Museum plans to return to Nigeria, we went back to London and I tried once more to see the much larger collection of Benin bronzes at the British Museum. No professional recording equipment, just an iPhone, so you'll have to excuse the audio quality.
4: Okay, proceeding in. Front door, I've been through security. Heading toward the Sainsbury Gallery, which means going through the big rotunda. Okay, here we go. Toward Africa. I think it's open, there it is. Okay. And the sign says there is indeed a tour, and I think I see her coming, perhaps. Hello. How do you do? Would love to go to Africa with you. Thank you. I'm Stephen. What's your name? Anne, nice to meet you.
1: Anne is a volunteer who's been giving tours at the British Museum for years. She's originally from southern Germany. Several German museums, by the way, have been repatriating their Benin bronzes to Nigeria. Anne leads us downstairs into the underground Africa galleries. It's a small tour group, just me and a family from Ireland. Nearby, some school groups are also touring, so it's pretty noisy. Anne notes that some of the objects we'll see were acquired by bloodshed.
5: Some objects have come into the museum as a direct result of military intervention, and many relate to the European colonization of large parts of Africa.
1: She shows us some contemporary works, some ceramic pots, and finally, we make our way to the Benin bronzes. The main attraction is a grid of the famous wall plaques that had been stripped from the Benin Palace, some of them 500 years old, each plaque representing a key moment in the history of the kingdom. The Nigerian artist Victor Ihamanor told us earlier what it was like for him to first see how these plaques are displayed at the British Museum.
6: They are disjointed because it's like taking William Shakespeare's Macbeth or Hamlet. You go to first act, you tear the page off. Then you go to the last art and you tear it off. Then you paste it on the wall and call it William Shakespeare. I mean, the sentences are nice. The phrases are great. You can quote from them, but it's not the entire story.
1: There are many other Benin objects here besides the wall plaques. There is a large cast head of an Oba or a Benin king. As we learned earlier, each new Oba would commission a sculpture of his predecessor to be mounted on an altar. There's an impressive sword with a cross motif made of iron and brass, a large and beautiful cockerel cast in brass. The wall labels describe not just the objects themselves, but who gave them to the British Museum. The most frequent donor, from what I can tell, is the UK Foreign Office, the British equivalent of the US State Department. In most museums, this might stand out, but here, where many of the treasures are the physical emblem of conquest, of empire building, of punitive expeditions like the one that happened in Benin in 1897, I guess it makes sense that the Foreign Office is such a major donor. Anne, our tour guide, does mention the punitive expedition that brought the Benin bronzes to the museum. And then a woman in our tour group speaks up.
7: There was a bit of a massacre, wasn't there?
1: Yes, Anne agrees. It was a bit of a massacre. She says the British Museum acknowledges this, and she adds that there have been talks

0: talks lately with the Nigerian government.
1: I think there's a lot of compassion involved. I think other museums have handed theirs back, but
2: Germany has handed theirs back, haven't they?
1: That's right,
2: I forget which one. Yeah.
1: But I can only say for myself, maybe that is possibly not the right course just now, but this is personal. And there's such a lot of controversy about it, of course.
0: It's a little hard to hear Anne, but she says, I can only say for myself that repatriating the bronzes is possibly not the right course just now. When the tour was over and Anne had gone back upstairs, I asked the woman from our tour group, her name was Nuala, what she thought about the British Museum's position on the Benin bronzes.
2: The British Museum is holding out, regardless of what they're talking about. Now, she may have a point, maybe if this museum isn't ready, I don't know, I hadn't heard that part of it. But there is a big campaign going on, but it's also like that they have loads of these pieces, half of which aren't even being exhibited. That's the other thing. They're all in the archives. So that's the other part of it that seems a bit off, like, you know. It's not like they're displaying them all here anyway.
3: Were you surprised by her opinion?
2: It's what I'd expect. Well, just in the sense that, you know, she's working here.
3: But I thought from a volunteer it might be a little different.
2: She probably gets the museum perspective on it, is what she hears. So I don't know. That's why I just, you know, given that she was German, I was wondering what she'd say about Germany having a different take on it.
0: My visit to the British Museum made me want to go back to Lonnie Bunch, the Smithsonian director, for some perspective. I recognize you're an historian and not a psychotherapist, but when we think about the British Museum and what it represents to Great Britain, I wonder if one of the challenges is that the museum, to some degree, does represent the empire that is essentially gone. But in addition to that, their current democracy is fragile, and in a way, the museum itself represents a fragile national psyche. Do you think that is perhaps complicating this issue for them?
4: It's crucially important to recognize that cultural institutions like the Smithsonian, like the British Museum, are part of the glue that holds a country together through the way it shapes our identity. One of the things that you see in the UK, really even going back to the commemoration of the bicentennial of the end of the slave trade, is you begin to see this grappling with what does it mean to be British? And how does there room for everybody not to just be part of the empire, but to show how that has shaped profoundly who the UK is? And I just think that's a fascinating dilemma and challenge.
0: I'd like you to talk about the role of a museum in the modern era, especially older museums. And, you know, when people object to the return of works that are in museums, one argument is that if you pull this thread, the whole thing comes undone.
4: Well, I always think that people go to the worst case scenario. When we began to do repatriation of native materials, the notion was everything would be gone. That's not true. But what is true is that museums can no longer simply be what they once were. They can no longer simply be collections of material that really tells old stories, not new stories. Museums have to recognize that they have an obligation to make their community better, whether that is raising issues of social justice, whether it's raising environmental issues.
0: Now, when I walk in one of the entrances to the Natural History Museum of the Smithsonian, I'm greeted by this lovely Maui stone figure from Easter Island.
4: Yeah.
0: I'm just curious about a fellow like him. How was he acquired? Is something like that potentially liable to reclamation?
4: It could be. I don't know the specifics of that at all. The goal is to basically recognize that if these issues get raised, you've got a process to move forward to handle them rather than either being ad hoc or rather to be under the whim of a particular director or curator.
0: Let me ask you about a potentially different objection for a modern museum audience. At the main entrance of the Natural History Museum at the Smithsonian, there's this amazing wild African elephant that we are told by the tag was killed by a big game hunter in Angola in 1955. Would the museum accept that elephant today?
4: You know, I don't know. I think that we would really look at it from different points of view, that's for sure. And then, you know, depending upon the educational value, depending upon how we received it, there would be questions to be asked. What I love about it is we get to ask those questions.
0: You have a hard job, I have to say. I don't mean just you. It's not just you. But these are hard questions, aren't they?
4: You know, I think that the job of good scholars, the job of the Smithsonian, is to tackle the hard questions, not the easy ones. And that, yeah, there are days I'd love to have an easy month, but the reality is museums matter. They matter because they have to have a contemporary resonance. This is something you need to grapple with. And I think the question really is, are you institutions that look back or institutions that look ahead?
0: Thanks to Lonnie G. Bunch III and all the museum curators and directors who spoke with us for this series. Thanks to the scholars and researchers and prosecutors. A huge thanks to producer Morgan Levy. And thanks especially to you for listening. That is the end of this updated series. We will be back next week with a brand new episode of Freakonomics Radio. Until then, take care of yourself, and if you can, someone else too.
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6: For eons, millennia, we've hunted animals not just for food, not just for pelts, not even just to snatch their children away as pets. Sometimes we hunt them for treasure. The narwhal's tusk, the elephant's ivory, the oyster's pearl, the part so much more valuable than the whole. But what happens when we seek our fortune from a gray, waxy stone born in the belly of a leviathan? Today on Snap Judgment, we're diving deep, deep underwater. Snap proudly presents The Whale. Snap Judgment, storytelling with the beat, right after this short message. Snappers.

0: Live from NPR News in Washington, I'm Janine Herbst. President Trump is in Ireland for a two-day visit where he met today with the Irish Prime Minister. NPR's Franco Ordonez reports Trump said he would like to see Northern Ireland reunified with the Republic of Ireland.
1: During a cordial meeting with the Taoiseach, where both sides touted the long working relationship, President Trump waded into some sensitive political waters, saying he'd like to see Ireland unified.
2: I don't want to cause any problems, but I will tell you, I'd love to see it unified.
1: Reunification would involve putting a vote to the people. Northern Ireland's status spurred decades of violence, known as the Troubles, ending with the 1998 Good Friday Agreement. Reunification would also present practical challenges of combining two different economic and political systems.
2: I think it would be a great feather in everybody's cap if that happened. It's going to happen eventually.
1: Previous U.S. presidents have largely avoided wading into the Irish unity debate. Franco Ordonez, NPR News, Dublin.
0: In India, a BRICS summit is taking place with 11 countries, including Iran and several Gulf nations who are now at war. The meeting, where leaders criticized unilateral tariffs and sanctions, represents about half the world's population and focuses on giving emerging countries a voice. NPR's Dia Hadid has more.
3: BRICS is effectively a forum for emerging economies. It's aimed at countering longstanding Western dominance. And there's leaders from more than a dozen countries who've turned up. And Scott, it's quite the gathering. China's President Xi Jinping and Russia's President Vladimir Putin are here. But for now, the attention is on those involved in the latest Mideast war, because the Iranian president is here and Iran has been striking Gulf countries that are also at the summit.
0: NPR's Dia Hadid reporting from New Delhi. The Justice Department says an Afghan woman accused of supporting an ISIS-inspired terrorist plot in the U.S. has been deported. NPR's Ryan Lucas reports the case against the woman was the first ever in a special long-dormant court.
4: U.S. authorities arrested 47-year-old Nazira Hajizada in July at her home in Texas. Hajizada is originally from Afghanistan, but was a legal permanent resident of the U.S. Last year, her son and son-in-law were convicted for plotting an attack on Election Day 2024. American authorities say Hajizada supported the plot and worked to radicalize her family. The Justice Department decided not to charge her, though, and instead brought her before the Alien Terrorist Removal Court, a special court created in 1996 but never before used by the Justice Department. Now the department says Hajizada has been deported after waiving her rights to challenge her detention and agreeing to her removal. Ryan Lucas, NPR News, Washington.
0: And you're listening to NPR News. In Tennessee, a nonpartisan group of attorneys says it's organizing an effort to protect voter access in Nashville ahead of the November midterm elections. Cynthia Abrams with member station WPLN reports this comes over concerns that actions by the Trump administration could interfere with access to the polls.
5: The group is calling themselves Guardians of Democracy, and says they plan to place trained volunteers outside polls, as well as have local election lawyers on hand to ensure, quote, all those eligible to vote in Nashville should be able to do so without intimidation. The group is nonpartisan, but Nashville's left-leaning mayor has supported the effort through his PAC. The effort comes as Nashville is already at odds with the federal government over the upcoming election. Last month, the city sued the White House over new guidelines that directed cities and states to implement controversial election security measures. If cities refuse, the federal government says it will withhold already allocated grants. For NPR News, I'm Cynthia Abrams in Nashville.
0: Inflation accelerated last month as gas prices spiked in the wake of renewed fighting in the Middle East war and the U.S.-Iran war. The Labor Department says consumer prices rose 0.4% in August, and gas and diesel prices continue their march higher and show no signs of easing up. AAA says the price of a regular gallon of gas is $4.31. The cost of a gallon of diesel now stands at $6.16. That's a record. I'm Janine Herbst, NPR News in Washington.
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7: A heat advisory has been issued through 8 p.m. this evening, clear, becoming partly cloudy at times, low 75 to 80. Abundant sunshine tomorrow as the pattern continues with high pressure sticking around, high 95 to 100. Clear tomorrow night, lows in the mid to upper 70s. Plenty of sunshine Monday, a strong breeze or two possible at times, highs topping out at 100. I'm meteorologist Minnie Bird for 88.9 KETR.
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11: Iran has fired thousands of drones and missiles throughout the war. Their targets have included U.S. embassies, hotels, oil and gas sites, and military bases across the Gulf. National security analysts are worried.
12: I don't think the Pentagon is fully grappling with it, in part because they don't want to talk about the level of destruction.
11: The future of U.S. military bases in the Middle East on the next morning edition from NPR News. Monday morning from 5 until 9 on 88.9 KETR.
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15: If you ever want to remind yourself of how small we are, how limited, go out, find someone who knows things to take you on their boat into the ocean, then cut off the engine for a while. Just be. Wait, bow around the infinite blue. And then, this is important, very important. Get cosmically lucky. Have a pod of whales breach next to your boat from all sides. Feel the weight, the power of an alien intelligence, giant beyond imagining. Twisting, turning, almost as if to get a better look at you. And then, just short of contact, watch them decide enough and dive back into their own universe. And I don't know how it changed me. I just know I'm not the same. And today, we're going back to the water. Snap Judgment proudly presents The Whale. My name is Gun Washington. Remember, it is so much better to be lucky than to be smart when you're listening to Snap Judgment.

0: Now, for today's story, we take you to La Palma, a small Spanish island in the Canary Islands archipelago. This is a place where most of the time, life moves slowly. People farm their land. They stop to have coffee with their neighbors. You know, it's a kind of place where not much happens, except that in recent years, La Palma has made international news twice, and both times because of the forces of nature. And today we want to tell you the story about something incredible that came from the sea. Before that, there was something that came from the land. Producer Eric Yanez brings us a story. Snap judgment.
1: Chicos, acaba de entrar en erupción. No me lo puedo creer.
2: Hostia.
3: Acaba.
4: Hostia. 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La onda pasiva. 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
2: ¿Se han dado cuenta del sonido?
5: It's September 2021, and a volcano has erupted on La Palma.
6: Se veía una humareda inmensa, negra, y una explosión. Y la humareda cada vez estaba más elevada, parecía que llegaba al cielo.
5: First, they saw the smoke. And then, an explosion rocked the island.
7: La lava en casa era verla y era chimeneas por todos lados de fuego.
5: This enormous tongue of lava. This massive black wall.
6: Esa lengua tremenda, esa mole negra y debajo, cri, cri, cri, cri, cri, del sonido de la lava.
5: And underneath that wall, this crackling sound of lava moving.
7: Es que el volcán empezó y todo fue volcán.
5: And from that moment on, everything was the volcano.
1: Acaba de producirse la erupción volcánica en la isla de La Palma.
8: Estaban hablando un reportero.
9: There was a reporter speaking live on television, and suddenly, just 2 or 3 kilometers behind him, the first explosions appeared.
10: Esa es la imagen y también el sonido de la erupción del volcán en Cumbre Vieja en la isla de La Palma. Poco después de las 4.
8: Y lo que se vio es como una especie de.
9: And then we heard what sounded like thunder, and saw a dark cloud burst out of the earth.
5: That's Dr. Antonio Fernandez. He's a scientist and a wildlife veterinarian. And as someone born on the island, he knows that volcanoes are just part of the land's history.
8: La isla de La Palma es una isla volcánica. En los últimos 70 años.
9: La Palma is a volcanic island. In the last 75 years, there have been 3 eruptions. It's a place where you learn to live with the forces of nature. But this volcano was different. It struck the island at its core.
8: Golpe en el corazón.
5: For 3 months, everyone watched as lava moved across the island. It wiped out entire neighborhoods, churches, schools, cemeteries. Nearly 7,000 people were forced to evacuate and relocate to nearby towns. You see, this wasn't one of the island's existing volcanoes erupting. It was a new one, literally forming right under people's feet. The first craters opened just a few kilometers from where people lived. This new volcano didn't even have a name. Only later did it become known as Tajogaite.
8: Yo lo llamo la cicatriz de la isla.
9: I call it the island scar. It's a turning point in the life of the island.
8: Yo lo único que le deseo a La Palma.
9: All I wish for La Palma and its people is that the volcano gives back what it took from them, and then some.
8: Lo que les quitó, pero con intereses.
5: It had been 2 years after the Tajogaite explosion. La Palma was still recovering from the destruction. And this is when something else happened. Something completely different. And once again, La Palma was in the headlines. But this time, it wasn't because of something that emerged from the land. It was because of something that came from the sea.
11: We were in the lab in the university as any other day. You know,
2: just a normal random day of PhD students running around the lab nonstop.
5: That's Paula Alonso. She's also a wildlife veterinarian.
2: And suddenly we got a call. There's a sperm whale. It just stranded on La Palma, which is one of the most remote islands here in the Canary Archipelago, in the most remote beach ever.
5: Paula was working at the University of Las Palmas de Gran Canaria, about 150 miles away, on a neighboring island.
2: And we started receiving a lot of calls, right? Because, like, boats were seeing it, people were seeing it, police were seeing it.
5: Across the world, there's something called a stranding network. Teams of veterinarians and scientists who respond when whales or dolphins wash ashore. Paula is part of one of those teams.
2: We have to go now. If the animal is alive, it's very, very important to get there as soon as possible so the animal can be well taken care of, whether it is possible putting it back on the sea, and if it's not possible, maybe performing a humanitarian euthanasia, which is ending its suffering. And if the animal is dead, time is also very important because it limits the amount of information you're gonna be able to gather because the corpse decomposes. So time is running against you.
5: This is a big deal because in the Canary Islands, many whales wash ashore after being struck by ships. And there's growing pressure on the government to do something about it, to regulate ship traffic and prevent these collisions. It's becoming a whole political issue, and people are watching closely. So every stranded whale has to be treated like a crime scene, investigated, documented, reported. So it's crucial to get there, fast.
2: Go, go, go, go. Grab the things, grab the suitcases. Okay, who's on duty, who's on call? It doesn't matter because we're all going. I think that day we were about 10 to 15 people, maybe. We get in the plane. We're all very excited, but very focused, very professional. We carry very big luggages and suitcases with big knives, whaling even instruments. And of course, then a lot of clothes to change because when you do a whale, you really have to change even your underwear. You will end up smelling like whale for days.
5: Paula and the team fly on a small plane to La Palma and head to Playa de Nogales, a black sand beach tucked beneath steep cliffs on the island's northern coast.
2: I can remember all the team wearing caps and kind of cowboy hats. It's very, very sunny, very warm. It was silent. It was absolutely silent. There's no one there and only the sound of the waves coming and crashing.
5: When they reached the top of the cliffs overlooking the beach, they still didn't know what they were walking into.
2: And we come down the cliff, almost running to get to the whale.
5: There it was, a sperm whale, about the length of a bus, lying at the shoreline. A young male with his lower jaw slightly open, a big row of teeth that resembles a saw blade. It was already dead, not moving, not breathing.
2: And it was huge. It was huge, and it was in this beautiful, remote, wild beach. So the scenery was amazing, just seeing this giant creature of nature in this remote location. Whales, when they die, the process of decomposition of the body starts going on. We have a lot of bacteria inside of our intestine and our guts, and these bacteria start to ferment and produce gas, and they start bloating the animal. So if enough time passes, it can sometimes happen that the animal can actually explode.
5: You've probably seen the videos. A dead whale on the beach, suddenly bursting open. Blood and guts raining on bystanders. And while disgusting, that wasn't the team's main concern.
2: My biggest fear at that point was really the tides coming in, because the animal was just right in the limit of the tide. We had maybe only 5 hours, and this is nothing to perform a necropsy on a whale on the beach.
5: Luckily, the person in charge of the necropsy that day was Antonio Fernandez. You met him before.
8: Tú sabes que yo llevo haciendo autopsias 42 años nomás.
9: You know, I've been doing autopsies for 42 years now.
8: Como yo le digo a mis estudiantes,
9: as I tell my students, from a whale to a cockroach, I think I've done almost all of them.
5: And almost immediately, Antonio noticed something really important. This whale had swum its way to the beach.
8: Si la ballena hubiese muerto en el mar, las corrientes...
9: If the whale had died out at sea, the currents would have carried the body south.
8: No tenía señales externas.
9: But there were no external signs of any kind. If it had been struck by a ship, we would have seen an injury. There was none.
5: So the main question was answered almost immediately. This wasn't a ship strike. The whale had come to the shore already dying from something else entirely. So now the team's job is to go inside the whale and look for answers.
2: And then we just get hands on the whale. We're removing from the neck until the fluke, until the tail, layer by layer from the skin on. And the skin can be very, very, very, very thick. So this, even to remove the skin can take us up to 3 hours.
9: We open the whole abdomen, cut through the skin, go through all the muscles to reach the bones.
2: When you open up a whale, there's a lot of fat coming out, liquids coming out, everything's slippery. It really smells. It really smells, and it's not nice. It smells like a ton of rotten fish mixed with oil. And the oil actually kind of gets under your skin. Even though that you're, of course, you're wearing a lot of clothes, it just goes into your whole body.
5: It is indeed a dirty job. Photos from that day show the team covered in thick overalls, rubber boots, and gloves, standing around the whale, some of them climbing onto its back.
2: There's a picture running through the internet, actually, of Antonio Fernandez using skin patches that he took off from the animal as a ladder. He had just cut small ladders in the skin of the animal because it was so big that he couldn't reach the top. It's also physically very demanding. You're dealing with big knives, a lot of people exhausted, dehydrated, and I actually was feeling for the animal that has just died. In these situations, when you're confronting such a giant, an amazing animal, there's always this empathy feeling. It's humbling. It can be even a bit overwhelming, but we're veterinarians and we're trained for this, so we really have to keep our heart within us, but at bay.
5: For the next 4 hours, Paula, Antonio, and the team keep working, cutting through layer after layer of tissue, slowly making their way towards the organs. But as they work, the tide is starting to come in, creeping closer and closer to the whale's body. Time is running out, and they still don't have an answer.

0: when Snap returns. There's still a mystery hidden inside this sperm whale, but will the team be able to find it before the tide carries it away? Stay tuned.
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0: Welcome back to Snap Judgment, the whale episode. When last we left, Dr. Antonio, Paula, and the team were literally deep inside a whale, stranded on the beach. And they were trying to solve the big mystery. What killed it and brought it ashore? Snap Judgment.
5: Closer to the stomach, there's a section of the intestine near the rectum. That's the last part we dissect. And that's where we found the problem. The intestine was obstructed, either partially or completely.
6: Finally, something starts to make sense. An infection in the intestines, having spread throughout the body, eventually killing the whale. But what caused the infection, they still don't know. And now time's up.
5: The police were already on the beach, telling us we had to get out of the carcass and stop the autopsy, because the waves were starting to cover the whale. And it was becoming dangerous for the team working there.
6: So that's it. The tide has come in. The whole team has to pick up their equipment and fly back home without knowing exactly what killed the whale.
5: But I had a suspicion. So I went in through the back of the animal and climbed inside, almost like Jonah in the whale.
7: Prácticamente como Jonás en la ballena.
8: He kind of slid down the whale, and he just bumped into something with his back.
7: Puse el pie y como que...
5: I stepped down, and suddenly I slipped backwards a little.
7: Y me choqué con algo.
5: And I bumped into something hard.
7: Y no era un hueso.
5: But it wasn't a bone.
8: And he just stood there with a funny face, like, huh, what is this? And he turned around and he saw that it was the end of the intestine that wasn't open yet. It was very big, very dilated, like a pipe that it's very, very dilated at one point. And he was kind of tapping on it and it was very, very hard.
7: Y donde estaba lo duro, toqué.
5: And right in that hard spot, I dissected a little.
7: Y claro, abrí,
5: opened it,
7: metí la mano, empecé a buscar,
5: put my hand inside and started feeling around.
8: He started just like, yeah, looking for something there, like there was something solid and hard that had crushed into him on his way down. All eyes went to him. We knew something was up.
7: Y cogí, metí las manos.
5: I grabbed something with both of my hands.
8: And it was huge. It was huge. I've never, ever, of course, seen anything like this. Not me or anyone in the team. And it was just massive.
7: Entonces, los miré a todos, le digo, ¿y esto?
5: I looked at everyone and said,
7: Esto no habíamos terminado. No habíamos terminado.
5: No, we were not finished yet.
6: Whatever Antonio was holding was about the size of a watermelon.
8: At that point, we knew it was a stone, so we knew it was ambergris. Ambergris is created when the animal eats things that cannot be digested. For example, the beaks of the squids are very hard. This material starts kind of merging together with the oils and the acids from the gastric compartments, and it starts creating like a stone, like a little mass.
7: Un coprolito, vamos a, por hablarlo científicamente.
5: Scientifically, we call it a coprolith.
7: Es como una caca.
5: It's just petrified whale poop.
7: De ámbar con un valor.
5: But it's covered in amber, and that can be worth $500,000, maybe even a million.
6: The team had found gold. This thing that couldn't be excreted and ultimately killed the whale could be worth big money.
7: Lambarina es el producto del ámbar.
5: Ambarine is the compound inside ambergris. And the pharmaceutical and perfume industries pay really well for it.
6: For centuries, ambergris has been a kind of maritime legend. It appears in all the whaling stories, in trading records. It's even the title of chapter 92 of Herman Melville's Moby Dick.
7: Había leído parte de Moby Dick.
5: I had read parts of Moby Dick, but now I just went looking for passages about ambergris, and there's this line I love.
7: No saben esos señores.
5: Who would think then that such fine ladies and gentlemen should regale themselves with an essence found in the stinky bowels of a sick whale?
7: Caca de ballena enferma.
8: We were all thrilled. Silent? Is this what we believe it is? Of course it is. It's such a finding and it's so valuable. And what were we gonna do with that? At that moment in the beach, it was us, the veterinary pathology team, a couple of biologists who probably also knew, and then some people maybe from the press or from the local government. Dr. Antonio was just holding the stone there in his hands, the 9-kilogram stone. But at that point, we couldn't make assumptions about the value of the stone. And it was up to Antonio to maybe say it to the people that was there.
6: But on the beach, Antonio kept it simple. Yes, it was ambergris. Yes, it was rare. But now, he said, they have a job to finish.
8: We took pictures, we measured everything, we cleaned it because, of course, it was still with a lot of feces and intestinal material. When we finished the necropsy, we were all covered in blood, wrecked, very tired. We took the safety equipment and the clothes off. We kind of hiked up a bit in the cliff and we found this beautiful kind of lake in the inside of the cliff.
6: They were standing in front of a jameo, a pool of seawater inside the lava rock. Basically, a little swimming hole made by the volcano 2 years earlier.
8: And we were all in swimsuits or underwear. And then we all jumped in the water and we all just bathed on the lake with our professor, with Dr. Antonio Fernandez. He was just like a small kid jumping down the rocks. And we were just very happy, glad, knowing that we had made a great job and a great discovery.
6: After the swim, the team packed up their remaining equipment and left the whale behind on the beach, where the tide would carry it away. The only thing they took with them was the stone.
8: We brought it back on the plane. I don't know why they didn't kick us out that day, because we were all smelling like you cannot imagine.
6: As the plane soared over La Palma, the team looked down at the island below. They could still see the destruction left behind by the Tajogaite.
7: Pa
5: We passed close to where the volcano is, to the crater itself.
8: We can see destruction, a big black road where everything is not there anymore, and around it, a lot of houses.
7: Y en ningún momento miré el volcán.
5: But I didn't look at it. It made me feel helpless to see that force of nature and the damage it had done.
8: It's always touching because it's one of the wildest and most green islands, and being marked by this big black lava road, it's really, really something. And actually, Antonio, he said, like, wow, it's amazing that in this island that has suffered so much in the past years and there's this many big important things going on, it feels that maybe we could give back a bit. I think it was only 4 or 5 days ever since what happened. All of this news started coming up in the local newspapers, in the national newspapers, even in the international newspapers. There's a story of $500,000 stone that we're keeping here in this specific lab with a picture of our building. And then was when it hit us, like, okay, this is actually maybe big or bigger than we thought it was. Let's find out more, because, you know, we're vets. We know what amber gray is. We know it's super valuable, but I don't know how much a gram is worth exactly. I don't know. Could we sell it? Could we keep it? Science isn't very well paid, and we were all excited, like, oh, could we scrap just with my nail just a bit and maybe buy a house? There was a lot of excitement and also uncertainty. I was worried. I was like, okay, so what do we do now?
6: As more people learned about the discovery, Antonio felt the pressure to say something publicly about what should happen next.
5: The general public just wanted to know how much the stone was worth and who would keep it.
7: 2 or 3 days después, tomé la decisión.
5: 2 or 3 days later, I made a decision.
7: Me hicieron una entrevista.
5: I was interviewed by a regional news outlet, and I said that if the stone ever turned into economic value, that money should go to the people affected by the volcano.
7: Para los afectados del volcán.
8: And it made sense because we were all very excited, like, oh my God, this is worth so much money. But of course, maybe if it was legal, that island can sell it, and then it can pay for the volcano eruption disturbance that it created for the local people. But then we wouldn't even know how to start. Yeah, how do you sell it?
6: Meanwhile, the team sent the stone out for chemical analysis. And when the results came back, they found that the stone was almost entirely ambergris, about 80%. So yes, the team really had found whale gold. But around the same time, they got an answer to the other question, the money question.
8: The local government and administration people found out that it couldn't be sold. It was illegal to sell it. Historically, ambergris has been a very, very valued substance. Sperm whales were killed for this. But it's produced synthetically these days, luckily, so animals are not hunted anymore, at least not in Spain and Europe in general.
6: So what do you do with a treasure like this if it can't be sold?
7: El cachalote había ido a morir a la isla de La Palma, y el único...
5: The sperm whale had come to La Palma to die. And the only real true owner of that stone, even though it had caused its death, was the sperm whale. So to me, the final purpose of the stone is very symbolic. If the sperm whale came to La Palma to die, then the coprolith should return to La Palma.
8: It's such a big scientific discovery. But also, It's more of a, metaphorically speaking, a romantic finding. You're actually there, you're actually seeing the animals, you've done a lot of work, and then you're just giving that gift from nature. That was the most humbling experience I've ever had.
6: For Antonio, this was a once-in-a-lifetime discovery. In 42 years of opening up animals, he had never actually found ambergris inside a whale. And as far as he knew, no one had.
7: Para mí, lo más importante es que después...
5: What truly mattered to me was that after so many autopsies, so many whales, so many animals, I could finally say I had found a piece of ambergris before the end of my career.
7: Encontrar una piedra de ámbar.
6: Today, there are parts of La Palma that are forever changed. Where neighborhoods once stood, there are now black lava roads. Where the lava reached the sea, new beaches have formed.
8: It's kind of like the cycle is completed, right? Nature is both creation and destruction, birth and death. And La Palma in the last few years was such an example of that. Wild nature being raw and being destructive, but also carrying so much birth, nature takes and it gives back.

0: day, the stone is on display at the Museo Insular de la Palma. Sitting on a big red cushion, a strange little monument to everything that the island has survived. A huge thank you to Paula Alonso, Dr. Antonio Fernandez, for sharing your story with the Snap. Dr. Antonio's voice in English was performed by Elvis Di Marcantonio. The original score was by Nicholas Marx. The story is produced by Eric Yanez with help from Anna Sussman. After the break, another whale of a tale. Stay tuned.
1: As high pressure continues to persist across North Texas, a heat advisory has been issued through 8 p.m. this evening. Clear, becoming partly cloudy at times tonight, low 75 to 80. Plenty of sunshine tomorrow, highs topping out at 95 to 100. Clear tomorrow night, low 75 to 80. Another day of sunshine Monday, a strong breeze or two possible at times, high 100. I'm meteorologist Minya Bird for 88.9 KETR.
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0: Welcome back to Snap Judgment, the whale episode. My name is Glenn Washington. Next, we're going to Trinidad. Not Trinidad Tobago, Trinidad, California. A tiny coastal town with a tiny coast school that's about to go on the field trip of a lifetime. Snap Judgment.
4: My name is Marjorie Cunningham, and I am a 7th and 8th grade teacher at Trinidad School. And so it was our turn to go down to the tide pools.
5: At the beginning, I didn't really want to go on the field trip.
6: I don't really like going down to the beach in the mornings because it's super cold.
7: Normally, you never see anything that cool. But it got exciting quick.
8: Yeah, my name is Emmett Bowman. I'm the 3rd grade teacher.
9: We go to school here, and I'm in 3rd grade.
7: We started walking down to the beach.
8: And I was in the very front, guiding the 35 students or so, a couple adults.
9: It was kind of fun. I did fall and scrape my knee, but other than that, it was fun.
4: Okay, no, everybody, keep walking. We're all sticking together.
6: The ocean is a little choppy. We're in, like, the super rocky area of the beach.
8: The tide was out, and the waves weren't really too dangerous where we were.
7: There was the ocean in front of us, and then there was two rocks to the right and a rock to the left.
9: I was looking at some fish and crabs.
4: We get there, and there are two bald eagles. There was one that kind of swooped around a little bit and was kind of hunting, and I was saying to several students that this is a unicorn day.
9: I really like the anemones. I just stuck my finger in and they kind of pulled my finger. It felt funny.
7: Every rock you would flip over, there would be like 20 crabs.
5: 20 crabs, 25 sea anemones, and 5 sea stars.
7: We saw some chitin. That was pretty cool.
5: And then we just played banana tag.
6: Oh yeah, that was so fun. I know.
8: So the kids are just running around, playing tag, all different grade levels, and it's going really good.
4: Mr. Bowman, the 3rd grade teacher, was like, okay.
8: 3rd graders, line up.
4: As we're kind of lining up,
8: I heard one of them look out in the ocean and say, is that a shark? And then I heard him say it again, something about a shark. And so I kind of picked my head up and looked out into the ocean, and I saw these two big black fins.
7: he pointed a fin out, and then all the kids were watching, and we didn't really know what was happening totally.
8: Before I realized, those are orca fins.
6: It was a whole pod of orcas.
8: Come over here and look, everybody.
7: One kind of jumped up, we saw like its back and stuff.
5: We all started looking at the orcas, started taking like videos, because like, we never see orcas up here.
8: I started taking pictures and videos.
4: Kids got excited, and then we're all kind of going over there, and then sure enough,
8: everybody just started moving closer to the sea. And every time we would see a fin or action, there'd be communal gasps of emotion. We just kept moving closer and closer. My class kind of found ourselves in this triangle of sand with the incoming tide.
4: And they're in the water, and they're pretty close, and they're circling around, and the water's getting all churned up.
8: So I was kind of just keeping an eye on the kids, but kind of focused on what is happening out there in the ocean.
9: We saw fins and their blowholes,
10: yeah,
9: shooting water up.
8: I was just becoming like almost, you know, euphoric in how

0: over, and I'm just trying to understand, why is this happening? What is happening here?
1: Oh my God.
2: Then I saw the back of a whale that was not a orca whale. And I was like, oh no, this is hunting grounds.
3: The little kids don't know what's going on.
2: The older kids kind of were like, this, okay, something really serious is happening.
4: Then Atticus had said that they were attacking the whales.
5: Are those orcas like attacking a whale?
4: And then we realized that they were.
3: They were biting.
6: Yeah, you could see there was a little blood in the water. They were actually like totally trying to kill these whales.
7: There was a baby and a mother.
2: The mom, she comes in and she kind of goes into where they're like circling this calf. And then the calf is able to kind of swim away, but it's going towards shore.
0: A mama whale and a baby whale are like coming in, and they're coming in seemingly pretty fast.
3: They were like where a surfer would be surfing.
5: The surf just takes it all the way in.
0: They're coming in too far.
3: We saw the mom whale first, and she like washed up.
2: Oh my gosh. Is this baby and this poor mom going to get beached, and we're going to have two casualties of this poor, scared baby and this mom doing everything she can?
7: And the mother was flapping its tail to get off the beach.
0: It didn't happen at first, but after a couple of opportunities, she actually did make it successfully out.
5: We start to move down the beach.
1: Why don't we all walk down to the other side of the rocks? We can see better.
2: We need to get on the other side. We need to get to higher ground. So everybody got to higher ground.
0: And then that kind of put us right in front of this baby calf that was, again, just kind of stuck, kind of struggling on the sandy beach.
2: And the tide is coming in. And so these kids are like, oh my gosh, we like, let's run towards the water and towards the whale. And we're like, no, get back, get back.
7: The baby was still on there, and it did have a bite in its fin.
4: Every time the waves came and hit the whale,
3: you would see like a gush of blood come out with the wave. And it was a lot of blood. It was bleeding out.
5: Then it would go like still for a little bit.
3: And I was like, that's really sad. And I was just processing it. And also the tide was coming in. So I was just trying to get away from the tide and process it at the same time.
0: Around that time, I looked up and I saw that the other teachers had their classes kind of up by the trail where we came down to the beach. And from there, I kind of looked around at my class and noticed that like half of my third grade class was bawling tears.
4: Like the third graders, they were all like super sad.
6: A wave of kids that were just all crying.
7: I was crying a little bit. I felt really scared.
6: That's when they kind of realized it's not just like gonna get out and it's not gonna be just okay.
7: I wanted to go in the ocean and push the baby whale right back out to sea. Same.
0: It felt so surreal. And I was just put in this position as a teacher where I didn't know what the best move was. People are shouting out different ideas about how to help it. We should help it. Call 911.
2: Mrs. Cunningham, we got to do something about it. And I'm like, I'm trying. I'm calling. I got on my phone and I Googled the North Coast like animal. It's a care center. And so I left a message. And then some of my students are like, did you get through to somebody? Did you get through? I'm like, I left a message. I'm leaving another one.
0: There was crying and screaming and arguments. It's really, really gnarly and scary and traumatic. But at the same time, there was a realness of, you know, this happens. This is what happens. There was nothing we could do to help the baby at that point. I realized we just need to kind of exit this scene.
2: I called one more time just to make sure when it was kind of a little bit more calm and we're walking towards school, left another message.
8: I got the call that we had an emergency and that there was a baby whale washed up on the beach, and so immediately knew that we needed to mobilize. I'm Jessica Gravel. I'm the Marine Program Manager for

0: Trinidad and Rancheria. Our entire natural resources department really quickly
1: reached out to each other and all jumped in the van and got down to the beach as soon as we could.
2: It was pretty far down the beach, probably like a half a mile.
1: There were probably 50 people on the beach.
0: Your first instinct when you see that is like, oh, we can just, you know, push it back in the water. Like, it needs help, obviously. And we saw that there were some other injuries to the other pectoral fin.
3: And that really scared me for it.
0: Even with that injury, it was important to maintain distance, and very early, like, monitoring and crowd control was the priority.
2: There was one gentleman that started throwing rocks. The law enforcement folks ran over and shoot him away.
1: And so we started collecting the little bits of information.
4: What is the danger to a whale to not being in the water?
3: When they are on shore, their bodies do start to feel that weight that they're not normally used to. In prolonged situations and when an animal isn't well, that can be very bad and essentially fatal. We determined this was likely a yearling or an older calf.
0: There was some pretty evident scarring on the body of the whale.
3: Rake marks are the sort of distance of the orca teeth.
0: There was one moment when it put up its tail and kind of smacked it down on the beach and caused it a splash.
1: We had been together on the beach for a couple hours.
2: We knew that there was an incoming tide coming.
0: At one point, it had kind of been able to turn its body so that its nose was pointing to the ocean.
1: It made a couple somersaults towards the water.
3: The whole crowd had it, kind of this collective, it's gonna succeed.
2: You're like, you can do it, you can do it. Another set comes in, she'd make a little bit more progress to the point to where finally we were cheering. Okay, she's free. She was gone.
1: To finally see the whale swim back to sea was the kind of fairy tale ending I didn't know was going to be there that day.
5: Yeah, the fairy tale ending is tough to see sometimes.
6: We were just like all still in shock, thinking like, was that real?
5: And then Scarlett, our counselor, popped her head in, and they saw the baby whale swim back out into the ocean.
6: Okay, the baby whale is okay, everybody.
0: The whale lived.
7: Started like cheering.
6: Yeah, let's go.
5: And the kids had a great, you know, cheer of joy.
8: I would say I've never felt that emotion before. 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
9: Whenever someone mentions a whale, I will probably remember that baby whale.
10: Later that day, a Coast Guard helicopter flew over Trinidad Bay.
3: 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That was pretty fun.
10: Special thanks to Trinidad's elementary 7th grade class.
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10: This piece is produced by Atticus's mom, Suki Lewis. If you missed even a moment, know that the entire world of Snap storytelling awaits. KQED in San Francisco is Snap's orbiting Hall of Justice and big news. 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
12: are members of the National Association of Broadcast Employees and Technicians, Communications Workers of America, AFL-CIO, Local 51. Robots? And people playing as robots? Please note that no Snap Studios content may be used for training, testing, or developing machine learning or AI systems without prior written permission. Snap is brought to you by the team that refuses to use any perfume or soaps made from whales. Except for the Uber producer, Mr. Mark Ristich, who unfortunately doesn't use any soaps or perfumes whatsoever. There's Nancy Lopez, Pat Mesiti-Miller, Anna Sussman, Renzo Gorio, John Facile, Shayna Sheely, Teo Decott, Flo Wiley, Bo Walsh, Marissa Dodge, and this is not the news. No, waste is the news. In fact, you call BS on your own seventh grader when he tells you, hey, Dad, the blue whale by mass is the biggest creature that ever lived, bigger than the biggest dinosaur. No way, kid. Get off the TikTok or whatever. Then check to discover the little bugger is right. And you'd still

0: 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Your home for Notably Texan.
1: Was quite a contrast from how he talked about other European leaders who Trump says failed to help the U.S. in its war with Iran.
2: President Trump is at his golf club in Ireland, and he's working in some diplomacy. For Saturday, September 12th, this is All Things Considered from NPR News. An ad warning. Coming up, the story of a woman who left her home in Canada to support ISIS in Syria. After cooperating with the U.S. and its allies, she's returned and faces new challenges.
3: If these women were to ever suspect me of cooperating with Kurds, Americans, whoever, they would try to kill me.
2: And today is Rosh Hashanah, celebrating the Jewish New Year. A Mexican chef gives us a recipe for challah, inspired by her heritage.
4: I felt like I was combining, you know, the Mexican and the Jewish love for bread.
2: First News.
5: Live from NPR News in Washington, I'm Linda Kenyon. Iraq's government says it is investigating after Iran-backed militias are accused of attacking a key Saudi oil pipeline. The drone strikes shut down Saudi Arabia's east-west pipeline, an alternative to the Strait of Hormuz. April Longley, a senior fellow at the Washington Institute and an expert on Yemen, says this attack has far-reaching implications.
6: The Iranians and the Houthis want to create a new reality in the region, a new status quo, where they control these critical choke points, where they push the U.S. out of the region. So the order, the regional order, is in flux, and they have a vision for where it wants to go. Now, in terms of the next few weeks, I think they feel like they have the wind at their back, and so they're probably going to try to consolidate the gains they've made on the coast and maybe push into more territory in Yemen.
5: President Trump said Iran was probably responsible for the pipeline attack. The leaders of Anthropic and OpenAI are both urging caution. Anthropic CEO Dario Amodei says the industry should slow down. NPR's Shannon Bond reports.
7: In a new essay, Amodei says AI companies should deliberately slow the pace at which they improve their models' capabilities because the technology is advancing so quickly. He says he's worried about a recent incident where rival OpenAI's agents went rogue and hacked another company. Amodei says labs need to embed third-party evaluators to report incidents and track safety practices, and that Anthropic will do so. He's also calling for international cooperation around AI development. Public warnings about AI safety are mounting after the recent resignation of an Anthropic researcher who warned the AI industry is not acting responsibly. Shannon Bond, NPR News.
5: Anthropic is a financial supporter of NPR. For decades, the automotive supply chain in the U.S. and Canada has been tightly woven together. But as NPR's Willa Rubin reports, the renewed trade war is putting pressure on the companies that make auto parts.
8: All kinds of parts are made by businesses that take other parts, machine them into something new, and sell them to big car makers who turn them into a car. And for decades, because many of North America's car supply chains have been built as one ecosystem, parts have moved across the border fairly easily. But new tariffs make that more expensive. Here is Jim Gerald, the CEO of the Canadian manufacturing company Linamar.
9: Putting tariffs into the process is like putting like a bunch of toll booths every few miles on the same highway, right?
8: President Trump wrote on Truth Social that if the U.S. and Canada don't reach a trade deal by January 1st, tariffs on cars and auto parts coming from Canada will rise to 50%. Willa Rubin, NPR News.
5: The president has posted the U.S. has been ripped off by Canada. You're listening to NPR. A new study from the Brookings Institution looked at the effects of cell phone bans in schools after 1 year. NPR's Sequoia Carrillo reports.
10: The Brookings recent study on cell phone bans finds that usage of phones in schools by teens increased across the 2025-2026 school year, despite nearly all schools having some kind of ban in place. The increases were the smallest in schools with the strictest policies, like bell-to-bell bans versus policies that allowed use during lunch and passing periods. But even in schools with the strictest policies, most teens reported no impact on well-being indicators like happiness or stress. Cell phone bans have swept the country in popularity in recent years, uniting folks from across the political and geographic spectrum. Sequoia Carrillo, NPR News.
5: President Trump wants the Smithsonian Institution to install a massive statue of George Washington outside the National Museum of American History. The president suggested replacing the current Infinity sculpture in front of the museum with the 30-foot statue of Washington. In a late-night social media post, the president also asked for a special exhibit honoring Washington to run through February 22, 2032. That date would mark the 300th anniversary of Washington's birthday. It's unclear if the president has the power to enforce any of these changes, as the Smithsonian operates outside of the executive branch. But the president has already taken steps to try to exert his influence over many of the exhibits at the Smithsonian's collections. I'm Linda Kenyon, NPR News in Washington.
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12: A heat advisory has been issued through this evening. Clear tonight with a few clouds at times, low 75 to 80. Abundant sunshine tomorrow with little wind to provide any relief, high 95 to 100. Clear tomorrow night with overnight lows providing little relief from daytime heating, low 75 to 80. Another day of sunshine Monday, high 100. I'm meteorologist Minya Bird for 88.9 KETR.
2: Welcome to All Things Considered from NPR News. I'm Alyssa Nadworny. President Trump arrived in Dublin early this morning for the start of a two-day visit, mixing a bit of diplomacy into a golf vacation. The trip comes off the heels of a glitzy Republican National Convention.
13: We love you all. Go out and vote. Go out and vote.
2: Where a display of Trump's star power was meant to boost GOP candidates in November's midterms, largely ignoring political realities outside the event. While Trump watches golf, global diplomatic efforts are surging ahead. Leaders from China and India are strengthening ties at a summit in New Delhi, where Iran is shoring up its leverage ahead of a meeting Monday with Oman to open the Strait of Hormuz. The U.S. will be notably absent from Monday's talks. President Trump did meet today with Ireland's leadership, and he caused quite a stir when he suggested Ireland and Northern Ireland, which is part of the UK, should be united. NPR White House correspondent Franco Ordonez joins us from Doonbeg, where Trump is now attending the Irish Open. Hey, Franco.
14: Hey, Alyssa.
2: So President Trump really waded into some sensitive political waters when he not only said that Ireland should be united, but that it's going to happen eventually. Can you explain?
14: Yeah, I mean, he really did set off a bit of a political crisis here when he said that. I mean, actually, here is a little more of what he had to say.
15: I'd love to see it, you know. I think it would be a great feather in everybody's cap if that happened. It's going to happen eventually.
14: You know, but this idea would be a terrifying one for Northern Ireland, and that was quickly apparent because we heard almost immediately from Northern Ireland leaders really rejecting this idea. Now, Trump boasted that the Taoiseach was the guy actually who could solve this issue, and that remark itself made the Taoiseach, Martin, you know, seem to be very uncomfortable, and Martin quickly sought to change the subject.
2: So apart from this, it actually had been kind of a positive visit, right?
14: Yeah, I mean, I would say so. I mean, there was some tension involved in his meeting, Trump's meeting with the Irish president, who's been fairly critical of Trump. They actually had a nice ceremony with an Irish brigade kind of welcoming Trump by playing the U.S. national anthem. But President Connolly later put out a rather strong statement on Gaza. She said that normalization of war and genocide can never be accepted. I mean, the two leaders are really on opposite ends of the political spectrum.
2: And what about Trump's meeting with the country's head of government, Taoiseach Micheál Martin?
14: Yeah, I mean, that was a very, very friendly conversation. Martin invited Trump to Ireland this weekend to watch the tournament, and they'll be together again tomorrow on the course. Trump said the relationship with Ireland has never been as good as it is right now, and that was quite a contrast from how he talked about other European leaders who Trump says failed to help the U.S. in its war with Iran.
16: No, we'd rather not get involved, Mr. President. Oh, thank you very much. You know, but I put it down because why the hell are we helping them?
17: Well, one of the big problems Trump has had with traditional allies is he wants Europe to become less dependent on American military power, but also invest more in the U.S., right?
14: Yeah, and that's why some see Ireland as a model. I mean, Ireland is militarily neutral. It's not a member of NATO. And at the same time, it is also investing heavily in the U.S. and U.S. manufacturing. And because of that, it's been able to avoid some of the tensions that Trump has had with NATO allies over things like burden sharing and support for the U.S. Actually, some analysts say Ireland could actually serve as a bridge to improving ties with the rest of Europe.
17: So diplomacy and golf. That is White House correspondent Franco Ordonez in Doonbeg, Ireland. Thanks, Franco.
14: Thank you.
17: The death toll from the Nepal-China floods has now surpassed 1,400 people, and more than 5,000 are still missing. That's according to authorities in both countries. The floods swept through a Himalayan valley on August 26th, washing away communities in both Nepal and China's Tibet Autonomous Region. Reporting the full story from a disaster zone that hit two countries with very different approaches to media access has been challenging.
18: In Nepal, international journalists move freely. Contrast that to Tibet, we were wholly reliant on Chinese media.
17: That's NPR China correspondent Jennifer Pak. For this week's Reporter's Notebook, we asked Jennifer what it's like to cover the floods from within China. I began by asking her why China made it so hard for the press to access the disaster zone.
18: They want control over the narrative. That's all it is. It's not even Chinese media only that are allowed to be on scene. It's specifically premium state-run media. So Xinhua News Agency, China Central TV, so CCTV, they are the ones allowed on the ground. A lot of the reporting was overwhelmingly focused on the rescue effort, the logistics, and more importantly, what the response has been from the leadership, which is that they really cared about this and they were reacting quickly.
17: So considering all these restrictions, I mean, how do you even begin to go about reporting a story like this for an American audience?
18: We try to show everything because for this particular disaster, because we were limited mainly to Chinese state media, I had to indicate why. And I said that in all of the stories that we were using, and I had to explain why. By the way, Tibet did let in 8 foreign media outlets eventually, well over a week in, but NPR was not selected among them. So we also have to add that in sometimes, right? That it was a highly controlled visit and we had, you know, over a dozen international media outlets that had asked for permission. So we have to lay out the ground to show the work, if you will. That's the way that we can gain trust with our audience, essentially. But oftentimes it's difficult because it's just so hard to get people to talk to the foreign media and on top of that, American media.
17: And you're also living there, doing your job beyond just this story. I'm wondering how you navigate your relationship with Chinese officials and kind of like where you're not pulling punches, but you're also trying to get the best access, like you're fighting for access to report things.
18: Within the last 2-3 years, I have not been in the same room with any official, low level or not, when they've been by themselves. They have to come in pairs. And at one point in time, one of them put a phone between the two of us. And at some point he lifted it. I could see he was recording the conversation, which I'm fine with because there was nothing shady. There was nothing to hide at all. I mean, oftentimes it's more about explaining our role as the media because it's so different from how the Chinese media operate. You know, oftentimes they could get a directive and they will just follow it. They'll run exactly that. But, you know, for the foreign media, I think that's the nervousness. It's not so much they think we're always going to be out to get them. It's more that they don't have control. And so that's always this fear. They might not like who we talk to, but then we'll have to explain. Look, we are the eyes and ears of our audience on the ground for Americans, and they're getting open, free access to information back home. If we don't address this point, we don't talk to these people, then we might get accused of trying to hide something, and it doesn't make sense. You know, so we have to, this is a continual part of the job, is trying to explain to them how the media works in America and why it is to their benefit. You know, we always try to offer them a right of reply to, we ask them, is there somebody that you could front up? And unfortunately, that pool of people we can go to even represent China's point of view, the official point of view, is getting smaller and smaller.
17: And is there fear of even that small pool that they'll like say something that will get them in trouble, even on the personal level?
18: It's interesting because, of course, there's no overriding directive. There's a lot of opaqueness, but everybody who lives in this society kind of takes cues and signals, okay? And so part of the issue and the biggest problem that I face being on the ground, and that's been true all along, but even more so now, is self-censorship, okay? We're trying to convince people to talk to us, to tell us their stories, and a lot of times they are a bit skeptical or suspicious. Maybe they're not as media savvy, but also they're just worried. So here's a young man we were trying to interview. I'm not going to identify him because he could be targeted by officials. Here he is telling us why he's weary of speaking to us in particular, but also the foreign media in general. He says, you might live in constant fear and anxiety, never really knowing when you've made an inadvertent remark, which could get you in trouble. You don't know where the boundaries lie, nor can we predict if and when our turn might come, meaning the authorities coming to get them. He said, if this was China back in the early 2000s, he would have gladly talked to us. But today, given the strong emphasis on loyalty to the Communist Party, one has to be extremely cautious about what is said. So sometimes I would have to explain to them, especially our policy, which is that we try not to give anonymity unless it is absolutely necessary. And if we do not give the full name, we have to explain why. We need our audience to understand what we're doing, because otherwise we could get accused of being fake media, that we just chose some random person.
19: It's not you that's kind of under pressure. It's everyone in the ecosystem of doing your job. I want to turn now to your next big story. President Xi Jinping planned a state visit to Washington coming later this month. What are your priorities for you and your editors? What are you thinking about ahead of the visit?
18: Well, I always have to think in terms of advantages, and the fact that NPR has me on the ground. Increasingly, there are fewer foreign media outlets with journalists on the ground because of the visa restrictions. So I often try to reflect voices that are on the ground that you might not get easily in the U.S. That includes even officials. So instead of just saying, you know, the Chinese officials deny this, you know, when it came to the National People's Congress, this important political meeting every year, we gave a lot more room to summarize what exactly the foreign minister had said. We talked about top 5 points, for example. You know, we're trying to reflect this growing superpower and what they think, what they see, because there is an interest, I believe. And so we are trying to make sure that our audience in America can hear more of it. And of course, diverse opinions, so that they don't see China as a monolith, right? And of course, we do the basics, which is that we have to talk about what's been happening between the U.S. and China relationship since Trump last visited here in Beijing in May, in terms of geopolitics, security, AI, and trade.
19: Well, we look forward to your reporting, Jennifer. Thank you so much for giving us this peek behind the scenes.
18: No problem.
19: That was Jennifer Pak, NPR's international correspondent based in Beijing. Thank you.
18: Thanks for having me.
19: You're listening to All Things Considered from NPR News.

I'm Linda Kenyon with these headlines. Iraq's government is investigating after Iran-backed militias in Iraq have been accused of attacking a key Saudi oil pipeline. The East-West pipeline, which was shut down by drone strikes, is an alternative to the Strait of Hormuz. Diesel prices in the U.S. have hit yet another record, topping an average of $6 a gallon as the war against Iran continues to disrupt the global oil trade. Higher diesel prices mean it's more expensive to transport everyday goods. And President Trump is in Ireland attending a golf tournament at his own golf course. He commented that a unified Ireland would be fantastic. That comment touched off protests. Previous presidents have avoided direct comments on unification. I'm Linda Kenyon, NPR News.

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1: This is All Things Considered from NPR News. I'm Alyssa Nadworny. The 2003 invasion of Iraq, led by the U.S. in the post-9/11 War on Terror era, transformed the entire Middle East. For many people in the region, the war was defined by the hundreds of thousands of Iraqis killed in the conflict and by the accounts of shocking mistreatment of Iraqi prisoners held in U.S. detention. That anger helped give rise to an extremist group known as the Islamic State, or ISIS. ISIS recruited fighters from around the world, including the U.S. and Canada. NPR's Tom Bowman sat down with some of those who were radicalized in North America and left their homes to join the fight in Syria and Iraq. Here's one of those stories.
2: Hi, how are you? Nice to meet you.
3: Outside an apartment building in a city in western Canada, we meet a tall, smiling young woman dressed in a black T-shirt and jeans.
4: We can go upstairs.
3: Okay. She allowed us to record our interview with her, but under the condition we not use her name or home city, fearing repercussions because of her past. She agreed to let us use her first initial, S. Born in Pakistan to Somali parents and raised in Canada since the age of two, S was a teenager when her brother was shot and killed by an acquaintance high on drugs. It left her devastated. So she sought some kind of solace, some kind of peace.
5: I turned to religion and God, and my family comes from a Muslim background. So, you know, I started practicing my religion more.
6: In going to mosque and so forth.
5: Yeah, and I started to become friends with other Muslim girls that were my age.
3: She became more devout, trading her Western clothes for a veil, a hijab, and a long dress. But it also made her a target for some.
5: My family was picking me up from the station, and I was attacked by some random group of people. My family saw what was happening, and they came to try to escort me, and they just sprayed us all with bear mace. It was a very horrific thing.
3: And then another incident with two men on a train.
5: They were looking at me and making comments saying, like, maybe we should get on the next train in case this one gets blown up and things like that.
3: S left her local college and enrolled herself in a boarding school for Muslim women in eastern Canada. And it's there her life changed.
5: During that time, I started to make friends with some girls. And one of them was a returnee from Somalia. And she joined a terrorist organization called Al-Shabaab.
3: Al-Shabaab, a rebel group in Somalia with ties to Al-Qaeda. S felt a growing sense of Islamophobia building all around her, and she began drifting from devout to radical.
5: I'm as Canadian as it gets, so to me, it was very frustrating and confusing. And then on the other hand, when I was hearing the Islamic scholars saying, leave the West, you're going to be targeted, you're going to be attacked, you know, Muslims are being targeted after 9/11. It was doing something in my brain that made me feel like running away from here.
3: With a goal of getting to a Muslim country, S says she was coached by her Al-Shabaab connection, but that brought unexpected attention.
5: The intelligence agencies in Canada started to approach me at my job. They came to my house. They were calling me on the phone. You know, they were investigating her, but they were putting pressure on me.
3: In 2014, barely out of her teens, S made a crucial decision. She left her home in Canada to join those fighting against the West.
5: I thought what I was doing was correct according to my religion, which was to go to a Muslim country, aid the Muslims, help the Muslims, live amongst Islam and practicing my religion more freely.
3: She traveled to Turkey, and from there she hopped in a van with other ISIS recruits, heading south into the darkness towards Syria.
5: We were driving and then abruptly stopped, and then they swung the doors open and told us to run. And they pointed to a house that was very far in the distance, and they said, go there.
3: She was welcomed by the hosts, men with AK-47s, their pickup trucks armed with machine guns. Before long, S and the others were loaded onto a caravan. It drove toward the city of Raqqa, the center of the self-proclaimed caliphate of the Islamic State, in what she believed was a Muslim utopia, until she was on the outskirts and peered out the window.
5: The armored vehicle had the ISIS flag, and then we're seeing the heads cut off and stuff. So that was right away our introduction to things.
3: Around that time, ISIS began releasing videos of its beheadings, together with a warning to the West.
7: Your strikes have caused casualties amongst Muslims. You're no longer fighting an insurgency. We are an Islamic army.
3: They were taken to an overcrowded three-story home. A married couple in charge of managing the house of both Arab and Western women. They immediately urged her to take an ISIS husband of their choosing. She refused. All four of them. The couple kept her in a room at times, threatened to beat her. So S plotted her escape with a fellow Canadian, both of them now regretting having left their home country. They waited until the couple left the house.
5: She just left. She didn't care. So I just went with her. And then we got in a random taxi. And when we were leaving, they were coming back. And like the cars passed each other and my heart stopped because I thought they were going to see us. But we just put our heads down and we went.
3: Now living as a guest in the home of a Moroccan woman with Al-Qaeda ties, revered as a wife and mother of martyrs. The house had internet access, so for the first time, S called her family, telling them she was in Syria, but they already were told that by Canadian authorities. According to S, her parents urged her to return home.
5: And they were just trying to convince me to come back and telling me nothing's going to happen. The Canadians told us nothing's going to happen. Just come back. It's not your fault. And
6: what was their demeanor?
5: They were honestly very shocked. They didn't really see that coming at all. They knew that I was practicing Islam, but they didn't understand this version of Islam that leads to that.
3: What S didn't realize, she had left the so-called safe house, but was not safe in the world with few options. S ended up marrying a Moroccan man who worked at the house and seemed kind to her. She was soon pregnant with bombs falling all around Raqqa from U.S. forces helping their Kurdish allies. The Kurds were hoping to carve out their own enclave.
8: I'm in the soccer stadium right now.
3: I reported from there a year or two later and saw the devastation.
8: But what's curious is the shops are open on the first floors of a lot of buildings. It's sort of a skeleton of a building and a lot of rubble just above these shops. And they say there are more.
3: It was in one of those buildings she gave birth to her daughter. But her once kind husband seemed to change as her daughter grew into a toddler. He became abusive at times, beating her and angry their child was allowed to watch cartoons. He claimed she was raising their daughter in Western ways.
5: I tried to leave him a few times and get a divorce, but when I went to the judge one time, they said to me, you think you're still a free woman, but you're not. You are a slave to your husband. So you have to obey him, and God is going to reward you for that.
3: It was soon after that the U.S. bombing campaign escalated. Kurdish forces surrounded the city.
5: Once the siege of Raqqa started happening, they gave the option to stay and fight and die or to leave. I obviously chose to leave with my daughter.
3: On the back of a motorcycle, the family of three fled the ISIS capital with a bag of flour crawling with bugs, along with some olives and dates. They were luckier than most.
5: People were literally eating grass, like cutting grass and cooking it.
3: She recalls a woman leaving her tent and approaching her, clutching an infant.
5: She came to me and she said, my baby died. Because she was starving and didn't have enough breast milk, so the baby died. They were pretty much asking us for help.
3: S says she gave them what she could, but she was also worried about her own daughter, now just two.
5: She was malnourished, but I was doing everything to keep her alive. So, you know, just rationing the food as much as I could.
3: They lived in a makeshift camp up in the hills outside the city.
5: Eventually, there was a peace agreement between the Kurds and the Islamic State, and they said the women and children and injured people can surrender themselves at this point. Nothing's going to happen to them. They're going to get taken to the camps.
3: As her daughter and a stream of ISIS families were loaded onto trucks heading toward the Al-Hol Kurdish camps for women and children, thousands of them living in white tents provided by the Red Cross. Essa's husband continued to fight, and to this day, she doesn't know his fate. This one-time ISIS bride now decided to help the Kurdish fighters.
5: I was pretty much, like, in the lion's den. If these women were to ever suspect me of cooperating with Kurds, Americans, whoever, they would try to kill me. And they have done it in Camp Hall. People were killed. The tents burned down within seconds.
3: Now she was an informant. She dressed by night in military fatigues, her face covered in a balaclava. S identified young girls disguised in burqas, that long, loose garment that covers the body from head to toe. They would be the next generation of ISIS.
9: I didn't want to see the children growing up in these prison camps.
3: Former U.S. Ambassador Peter Galbraith was among a group of diplomats, doctors, and law enforcement seeking to remove children out of the war zone. He had close ties with the Kurds.
9: Initially, she had wanted a deal whereby if she helped provide information, she would get out. I said, no deal, but she should provide the information anyhow. And she did.
3: S aided in the rescue of an American child, the product of an ISIS father and a young woman from Chattanooga, Tennessee, who was radicalized online. The little blonde girl named Amina was wearing the burqa and being held by the Somali women. S pointed to the tent, and the Kurds rushed in. But there was good news. Her daughter would return to Canada with the help of Ambassador Galbraith. S's sister arrived in Erbil, in northern Iraq. We're not naming her to protect S's identity. The sister would not talk on tape, but instead gave us a statement, read here by an NPR producer.
10: It felt surreal. I didn't think I would ever see her again after she left Canada. It was also so bittersweet meeting my niece for the first time. I felt relieved to be able to bring her home to safety in Canada.
3: S was heartbroken to part with her daughter, now 4 years old.
5: I told her, you're going to go first and then mommy is going to come after. So, you know, that was very emotional for me because I didn't know if that was going to be real or true.
3: It was true, but it took a year before S made it back to her family, earning her way by helping authorities in Canada and the U.S. track down and convict ISIS fighters and their sympathizers.
11: She has provided information to authorities both here and from other countries.
3: That's her Canadian lawyer, Paul Champ.
11: She sat down for extensive interviews with them and provided them with all the information that she knows. She's just focused on trying to get her life back on track.
3: She's now 35 and helps clients with skincare. I asked S if her daughter remembers the prison camps.
6: Does she talk about the camp that much?
5: No, thankfully she really doesn't remember much. She remembers her friends there, you know, and she asks me about her friends once in a while.
6: But you can understand how some people, if they knew your background, would say, you seem like a nice person, but I really don't want anything to do with you.
5: I'm not associated to any of those things anymore. I don't keep in touch with anybody from that part of my life. I'm actually helping governments by cooperating and testifying in courts and helping them rescue children and all of those things. So, you know, if somebody hears my story and they still view me in a bad light, they're free to do that. But I wouldn't mind if they didn't want to be associated with me.
3: S doesn't share her story with friends or even coworkers as she tries to move forward.
12: Hi.
6: Hi there. What's your name? My name's Tom.
3: As we were speaking, her daughter, now a fourth grader, came bouncing into the room, wearing a pale blue ball cap and socks with hearts stitched on them.
6: You want to be a scientist when you grow up?
13: Or an astronaut.
3: As we leave, we pass S's daughter on the sidewalk, a typical 9-year-old, smiling and chatting with one of her classmates. Tom Bowman, NPR News.
1: NPR's Gabriel Sanchez produced this story. For more, including photos from the team's reporting, go to npr.org. This is All Things Considered from NPR News. Argentina's Lionel Messi recently announced his retirement from international football. Argentina is a soccer powerhouse that's produced world-class players like Messi and Diego Maradona. So what can the United States learn from its football culture? Manuel Reyda reports from Rosario, Messi's hometown, where elite coaching is within almost everyone's reach.
12: Newell's Old Boys is one of the most popular soccer clubs in Rosario. It also runs one of the city's largest youth academies. Every week, hundreds of kids ages 4 to 12 train at its facilities in the center of town. Many dream of becoming professionals. And in Rosario, that dream doesn't seem so far-fetched. This is the city where soccer legend Lionel Messi grew up and began his career at Newell's Youth Academy. It gives me a lot of joy to play. This is my passion, says 8-year-old Dastan Hill. Dastan lives in a farming town 120 miles from Rosario. Every week, his father, Carlos Hill, drives him to practice at Newell's. It's a big effort, both for the child and the parent, he says. Fortunately for Hill, training at Newell's is affordable. While in the United States, families pay $2,000 to $3,000 a year for elite youth soccer, Newell's charges about $25 a month. And its best young players pay nothing. Hill shakes his head when I tell him what American clubs charge. If they charge that here, only a few kids could play, he says. And here in Argentina, the best players tend to come from low-income backgrounds. Newell's can keep fees low because it has other ways of making money. The club is a professional team in Argentina's first division that earns income from ticket sales and broadcasting rights. It also makes money when its best players are transferred to other clubs in Argentina or abroad. Recently, a 21-year-old who rose through its youth categories was transferred to Boca Juniors for $4 million. The kids that we are training today are what sustains this institution, says Gustavo Tognarelli, the head of youth development at Newell's. In the United States, youth clubs don't have access to these kinds of payments. That's because teams in Major League Soccer, the country's top professional league, are not obliged to compensate youth clubs if they sign their players.
13: Really, what happens is if you train a player and they go to a better situation or a bigger club, you get nothing for that.
12: Rory O'Neill coaches an under-13 team in Pennsylvania. He says youth clubs in the U.S. have very limited streams of revenue.
13: The only option that they really have to pay for everything that they need to pay for is to get payment from parents.
12: In Argentina, Newell's Old Boys is among hundreds of clubs that subsidize the training of young kids with the hopes of transferring them to bigger clubs for a fee or integrating them into their professional team. And while parents like Carlos Hill still make big sacrifices to get their kids to practice, the world's most popular sport seems to be much more affordable here than in the United States. We might not have so much money, Hill says, but in some areas, we have better quality of life. For NPR News, I'm Manuel Rueda, in Rosario, Argentina.

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1: A decade ago, Bill McKibben was fighting gas fracking. 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
2: This industry has sold its technology on the grounds that it's going to put most of us out of work, and its safety officers are telling us that it may drive us to extinction. So why would you not be worried about it?
1: How the backlash took off, Sunday on Weekend Edition from NPR News.
3: A heat advisory continues through 8 p.m. this evening, clear to partly cloudy tonight, low 75 to 80. Wall-to-wall sunshine tomorrow, quite warm with highs topping out 95 to 100. Another night of clear skies tomorrow night, low 75 to 80. Plenty of sunshine Monday, high 100. A similar pattern for Tuesday with plenty of sunshine and hot temperatures. I'm meteorologist Minia Bird for 88.9 KETR.
4: I'm Linda Kenyon with these headlines. Diesel prices in the U.S. have hit another record, soaring past $6 a gallon on average, as Washington's war with Iran disrupts the world's flow of oil. The national average of nearly $6.16, according to AAA, is up from $5.85 last week. Russian President Vladimir Putin, speaking at the BRICS summit in India, denies Russia poses any threat to Europe. He also warned sending European troops into Ukraine would mean direct conflict with Russia. The summit brings together 11 emerging markets, including Brazil, China, Egypt, and Ethiopia. Meanwhile, Russian strikes have killed 8 civilians and wounded dozens more in Ukraine. I'm Linda Kenyon, NPR News.

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1: This is All Things Considered from NPR News. I'm Alyssa Nadworny. Yesterday marked 25 years since 9/11, a lifetime since Flight 93 crashed in western Pennsylvania after the passengers and crew tried to take control of the plane from hijackers. There's something about milestone anniversaries where people step back and take stock. Ahead of the 20th anniversary, All Things Considered host Scott Detrow produced a radio documentary for NPR about Flight 93 called Sacred Ground. He worked on it with Tim Lambert, a longtime reporter for WITF in Harrisburg. Scott Detrow joins me now. Hello.
2: Hey, thanks for having me.
1: So tell us why you did this documentary.
2: At the 20-year mark, I wanted to see if we could get a sense of how grief, how processing changes over the course of decades. We were able to have access to the family members that a lot of other reporters didn't, because Tim's a journalist, but Flight 93 also crashed on land that his family had owned for generations. So from day one, he had been closely tied to the story and had gotten to know these people really closely. And they talked to Tim in a way that they didn't talk to most other reporters, including myself. So we approached it and just said, we want to have conversations about what 20 years looks and feels like to you.
1: So it was about those feelings, but it was also about the Flight 93 crash site itself, right?
2: That's right. And the way those two things often merge together in interesting ways. You know, the day after the attacks, for a long time, the field was a hellscape. It was burned. It smelled like jet fuel. The plane broke into so many pieces that actually 20 years later, when Tim and I were reporting the story, we came across small pieces of the plane even still.
1: Wow.
2: And yet, the family members over the years, they found peace in the nature of the site. And as it transformed into this truly stunning, beautiful memorial that really centers wildflowers and things like that, they felt like it was theirs. And it became a place of healing, not a place of pain. And that transformation was really interesting. One person who really helped me understand that was someone named Lori Guadagno.
1: Let's listen to her story.
2: Lori Guadagno and her brother Richard had been together right before 9/11. He'd flown in from California to visit her in Vermont, where she was living.
3: And he was absolutely blown away by Vermont. He loved it.
2: Then they headed south to New Jersey for their grandmother's 100th birthday party, a big Italian-American gathering with lots of cousins. When it was over, they drove back to their parents' home, where they'd both grown up.
3: And then both of us looked at each other in my mom's kitchen, and at the same time, we knew that there was a serious piece of eggplant parmesan in the refrigerator, and we both wanted it. And so he jumped on my back as we fought for this coveted piece of eggplant, because that's the kind of siblings we were.
2: They'd been that way since they were kids.
3: You know, we share the same DNA.
2: The next morning, Lori left early for the long trip home. Her last glimpse of her younger brother was him standing in the window watching her drive away. On September 11th, Rich headed to the airport before dawn. In an oral history for the National Park Service, Rich and Lori's mom, Beatrice Guadagno, remembered those last moments, how Rich kissed her forehead and told her he loved her.
4: I open the door to the garage and I'm waving goodbye and he's waving. And that was it.
2: A few hours later, Rich boarded his nonstop flight from Newark to San Francisco, United Flight 93. For Lori, those first few months after 9/11 were a blur. More than anything else, she just felt angry.
3: I really wanted to be alone. I wanted to remain isolated. It was not a pretty side of me. I'm not proud of it at all, but I'm just being honest.
2: That November, Lori's parents went out to Shanksville. Beatrice Guadagno wanted to see, needed to see, exactly where the plane went down.
4: I had to climb up an incline to see, and it had to be brutal. It had to be awful. The plane, what happened to that plane?
2: Lori didn't accompany them. When she thought of that sight, she thought about what she had seen on TV that day. The burning trees, the ugly gash in the ground. Rich had always loved nature. As a little boy, he'd spent hours collecting tadpoles and trailing the old Italian men in the neighborhood as they tended to their tomato plants. So it seemed wrong to her that the nature Rich loved was so ugly.
3: I didn't want to be present in all of the devastation that was there.
2: Still, as the first anniversary neared, Lori knew she'd Donald have to make the trip to Shanksville Green. To support her parents.
5: Richard Guadagno.
2: She sat through the ceremony, resentful that their grief was on public display. When it was over, she wandered alone toward the crash site. The field was now covered with grass and flowers.
3: And I remember looking up to the sky and really pissed off. I said, Rich, if you can hear me, just show me a sign. I need to know you know I'm here. I need to feel you here. And I took one step. I looked down on the ground, and there is this perfectly formed, preserved bird nest at my feet. And I am running in the field with the nest, screaming, Mom, Dad, where are you? It's Rich. It's Rich.
2: The nest was one of many moments over the years where Lori felt her brother's presence. Several months earlier, her family had been passed an email that came from an FBI agent. He had been working the 9/11 investigation at the Pentagon. On his first day off in more than a month, the agent rode out to Shanksville on his motorcycle. He walked down to the crash site and back into the woods, where debris from Flight 93 had scattered throughout a grove of hemlocks. Something caught his eye. It was a leather law enforcement credential case, opened to reveal Rich's fish and wildlife badge.
3: That's how the credentials were found. From a tree.
2: The fact the badge was found in the trees and not in the field told Lori and her family something important.

0: This was not an easy thing to receive.
1: It's a white three-ring binder. The cover reads, Unassociated Personal Effects of Flight 93. It arrived at Lori's house in 2002.
0: Unfortunately, we all had to go through page by horrifying page and see if we could identify articles.
1: The table of contents is a mundane list of things any of us would pack on a trip. Bathing suits, hairbands, belts, shoes. The simplicity is what makes it so startling.
0: I went through every single page, every page. Because the thing is, I knew it was in his suitcase. So I was ready to look at these items and say, there it is. There's his Pearl Jam disc. There's his running shorts, you know, and the only thing I was able to identify was the wallet.
1: A hemp wallet Rich had bought during that visit to Vermont. It still had the receipts inside, including from a meal he and Lori had shared.
2: We're talking about memories that were clearly painful, but the way you talked about it, it felt like you had settled it in your soul, in your mind, mm-hmm. and your voice has changed as we mm-hmm. go through these things. Mm-hmm.
0: Now, these are things that I tuck away and I don't really ever look at or touch. I know they're there. I need to know they're there. But just last night gathering these things, it's so much harder than I even think it is or would be. And I'm at a place where the pain never goes away, obviously. I've never had closure in this story. I never will. But I found a place to put it so that I can lead a happy, productive life. And I know that's what Rich would want. But when I touch these relics, this is really tough.
1: For all the pain that still surfaces, for all the closure that's never come, Lori has found a place that brings her peace.
0: I want to be there because also I know how the wind feels.
1: A place she once hated, the crash site.
0: I know how that land smells.
1: She gets there when she can. She says it brings her a certain closeness she can't tap into anywhere else.
0: I know what certain tree bark feels like to touch. I know what the soil feels like in my fingertips.
1: Lori says as much as she wishes Rich had not been a part of 9/11, this was a good place for him to be. It suits his soul.
3: Wow. I mean, it's powerful and also like just makes something so kind of like historical and big feel so small and real.
4: Thank you. I really enjoyed getting to know her over the course of that story. I actually talked to her earlier this week. She was at the memorial ahead of the anniversary. She had gotten there a few days early just so she could have time there by herself before all of the crowds came. Mm-hmm. And it was interesting. Lori said that even though she has gone on this journey in terms of how she feels about the site, when she's about to go there, she still feels apprehension. She still feels like, I don't know if I want to be there. And as soon as she gets there, she feels that calm and peace that she talked about. She said 25 years does feel bigger than 20 in a way that she didn't fully expect it to, but just the enormity of a quarter century. She just feels like she's overwhelmed by these feelings of this happened so long ago and so much has happened in her life. But Rich's life ended that day, but this is still a place where she can feel close to him.
3: Wow. That was NPR's Scott Detrow talking to us about his radio documentary, Sacred Ground, which he reported with Tim Lambert. Thanks, Scott.
4: Thank you.
3: You can find the full hour of Sacred Ground at npr.org. Last night marked the start of Rosh Hashanah, the Jewish New Year. It's an occasion best celebrated with some classic holiday food. That's why I visited the home of Chef Patty Hinnich. She is a successful cookbook writer and host of the PBS program Patty's Mexican Table. Hinnich is Jewish and Mexican. And when I caught up with her, she was preparing a Rosh Hashanah staple, but with a twist.
5: Come on in.
3: Challah bread stuffed with Mexican marzipan and orange blossom filling. When we arrive at our kitchen, there's a delicious nutty aroma emanating from a small bowl.
5: It's just almonds that are ground and mixed with sugar because we want to encase the marzipan in

0: inside of the pillow idong. And I added the orange blossom water because, you know, in Mexico, we use agua de flor de azar for Day of the Dead bread, and it makes it very fragrant. And by bringing the orange blossom water into my challah, I felt like I was combining, you know, the Mexican and the Jewish love for bread. And because I love being a Mexican and a Jew at the same time.
1: Hinnich then adds some tang.
0: Okay, so lemon zest.
1: And tells us of when her two cultures once clashed.
0: When I was like in fifth or sixth grade, my grade chose me to play Virgin Mary or La Guadalupe for the school play.
1: Okay.
0: Which to me was a dream. But my bobe, my Polish grandmother, came to the play. Oh my gosh, she was almost dead. She was like, Patty, what are you doing to me? You know we're Jews. You can't be doing this. She was so disappointed.
1: Now she turns to the dough, gathering the ingredients in a stand mixer.
0: Okay, let me think. We did the yeast, we did the water, we did the flour, we did the sugar, we did the salt, we did the eggs. And we need the butter.
2: So it's definitely not melted, but it's very soft.
0: This is the dough, like, touch how fluffy it is.
2: Oh, wow.
1: We pull the dough into a long, flat strip and spread a layer of our marzipan filling.
2: And then I'm just pressing it with my fingers to basically seal it down.
0: Seal it down, okay. Exactly.
1: Now, challah is normally braided, but on Rosh Hashanah, it's round.
0: So how would you describe? I'm just like wrapping it around itself.
2: Yeah, like a snake, kind
0: like of. Like a snake.
2: Or a snail, maybe.
1: The gigantic spiral loaf then goes in the oven. While we wait, I ask Hinnich why this bread is important to her.
0: We're so forced to be one thing. We're so forced to choose in what box or label we belong. But we're all a kaleidoscope of things, and I think food is a window into letting us understand, you know, it's good to stand on that bridge and see all my different parts.
1: A half hour later.
0: Oh, it's beautiful.
1: Hinnich follows tradition and serves the challah with honey to ring in a sweet new year, though hers is spiced with Sonoran chiles.
2: I feel like that is the theme of your Rosh Hashanah this year, sweet and spicy.
0: Sweet and spicy.
2: Oh my goodness. I have to close my eyes to really get it. And then almost before you finish the swallow, my brain is saying, I need another bite.
0: I know.
1: That was Chef Patty Hinnich. You can find her full challah recipe on her website. Her latest cookbook is called Foods of La Frontera, and it's out next week.

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9: 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KETR also serves Blue Ridge in Collin County, population 1,187.
10: Hello, welcome to the newsroom. I'm Ankur Desai. Donald Trump opens up a can of worms on a visit to Ireland.
11: I'd love to see a unicorn. I think it would be a great feather in everybody's cap. I think it would be a great thing. How can it be bad?
10: The US president is on a visit to Dublin, saying he would love to see Ireland unified, a comment likely to inflame tensions over the status of Northern Ireland. Elsewhere, we've got the latest in the conflict between the government of Yemen and the Iranian-backed Houthi movement and the closure of a critical oil pipeline. The boss of the artificial intelligence firm Anthropic says the industry should slow down following recent concerns over the technology's safety. And Rupa Rafal Diljit Dosanjh as Wembley Stadium bills him as their first ever Punjabi headliner.
12: He's very unapologetically Punjabi, looking at the likes of Diljit and how he's made it so normalised to be proud of your own culture and to like carry the Punjabi flag.
10: It all follows this World News Update.
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15: East Texas A&M Lions get back out onto the football field, but tonight they get to do it on their own pitch. Welcome to Memorial Stadium. We are in the capital of Hunt County, at least the one when there is college football on the airways. And it's Northwestern State against East Texas A&M. Lions 0-2 started out in Mercer and gave those Bears a run for their money in that matchup. That's number 17, Mercer, if you're poll watching right now. Lions fell in that one 23-15, and they were right on the cusp, Brock Callaway, of coming up with a game-tying situation. They had fourth down and everything to go. And the pass a little bit too high in the end zone. No question about whether you get a two-point conversion attempt or not if you don't score the touchdown first.
16: Yeah, and it's one of those things we've talked about this in that broadcast. If you were listening, you already heard us talk about that. But it's kind of a throwaway play at the end of the first half where There was a pick six with about 7 seconds left. That you know, at that point, it felt like Mercer was running away with the game anyway. It wasn't a huge play. But, man, that one became big down the stretch when all of a sudden you see the Lions throwing into the end zone at the end of the game to try to tie it up. Boy, you look back at that pick six right before the first half and think, ooh, that one hurt you. And then the exact same thing happened last week. Unfortunately, that second half just wasn't as good for the Lions last week as it was week one.
15: Well, different teams, too.
16: Yes.
15: Stephen F. Austin, Brock, they were playing with a chip on their shoulder the whole game. And it seems that Colby Carthel has that chip on his shoulder for everybody to enjoy this year. In the top 10, I think they've got them here on the early releases this week at number 11. But at number 9, that was a top 10 team. We've seen
16: yes.
15: some good football teams.
16: Yeah, and that's what we talked about after that Mercer game, is Mercer and Stephen F. Austin going into last week were ranked pretty closely. But my money would be on Stephen F. Austin if Mercer and SFA played by quite a bit. Mercer, I did not think was as good as a team that was ranked as high as they were. And when we were looking at Stephen F. Austin, that felt like a team that was ranked maybe a little too low.
15: Sure.
16: They looked like a really, really good team. They could beat you through the air. They could beat you on the ground. Their defense is aggressive. They covered good deep. You know, the Lions didn't get any deep throws, really, like they did that first game with Micah Simpson all over the place.
15: Yep. He could only pop out of that gopher hole one time
16: yes.
15: and say, here I am,
16: yep.
15: and them not be ready for it.
16: Right.
15: But, you know, he's good to go again today. We think that the Lions are fairly healthy going into this one. But, man, they're going up against a squad that needs a win, probably even worse than ET. But I just don't think Northwestern State's going to be able to handle the Lions this
16: no.
15: afternoon.
16: And when was the last time that the Lions came into a game 3-touchdown favorites? It's been a while.
15: It has.
16: But they are today. And you think, well, you know, man, is Northwestern that bad? Well, week one, they lost to a NAIA school, which I believe was the first time in 83 years that a Division I team had lost to an NAIA school, if I remember right.
15: Wow.
16: That's kind of what you're looking at. They had another really rough game last week as well. They lost that one 80-6 at Louisiana Tech. But that's Louisiana yeah, Tech. You can understand that.
15: They're getting beat up by their neighbors. I mean, Louisiana Christian was – they changed their name not too long ago from Louisiana College. And they were a Division III program. Then they dropped down to NAIA. And I say down because, you know, most people put NAIA – level of play beneath that of Division III.
16: Right. Yeah, I agree.
15: And you know, their nearby school, they were doing Louisiana Christian
16: a favor.
15: Come
16: yeah.
15: on in, we'll give you a check, play a game. Don't feel too bad afterwards. Oops.
16: Yeah.
15: Went the wrong way. And man, it just seems like Northwestern has had this eight ball in front of
16: yeah.
15: them for about 3 or 4 years now.
16: Yeah, they had some really unfortunate things two, three years ago with the death of one of their players was shot and killed. And it kind of, I think they ended up just pulling the plug on the season, if I remember right.
15: They
16: Is that
15: did.
16: Correct?
15: Yeah, they did. And that was one of the games that we didn't play. The
16: yes.
15: only game we didn't play
16: and,
15: that year.
16: Yeah. And you bring in new coaching staff and it just hasn't really taken off here, but if you're the Lions, this is a perfect time for this game. You know, you have a couple of tough losses on the road. You come home, it's week one, you've got a lot of kids here that hasn't seen, you know, a Lion football game, they're going to be here. You're playing a team you should easily beat, if we're being honest. They should easily beat this team today. Really good time to bring that in. Obviously, there's been some quarterback concerns for the Lions. We may see some different quarterbacks here today. And this is kind of the perfect time when you need to break in a new quarterback for somebody to come in maybe and get some reps and look really good against a team that you should beat fairly
15: yeah.
16: easy, get the confidence up, getting a little bit of a rhythm, heading into a Tulsa game next week that looks pretty tough. I mean, Tulsa beat Oklahoma State last week, and Oklahoma State just beat number 6 Oregon today. So Tulsa is a tough team.
15: So you're telling me that if we beat Tulsa, that we should be ranked above Oregon
16: yeah.
15: and Oklahoma State both.
16: Yes.
15: Well, see, we got
16: yeah.
15: that going for us.
16: And Oklahoma State's head coach, we remember him, Eric Morris, was at Incarnate Word 4 years ago.
15: Yep.
16: Went to North Texas, killed it there. Now he's at Oklahoma State beating Oregon. It's a lot of things can happen in 4 years.
15: I mean to tell you. All right, well, folks, we're going to take a break. Lion football kickoff at 6 p.m., but it is brought to you in part by all our friends at Fix and Feed Hardware. 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
20: And here's Heather with the weather.
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15: Welcome back, everybody. We are high above Ernest Hawkins Field inside Memorial Stadium. Charlie Chitwood, Brock Calloway, and our man Preston Norris on the boards back at the mighty KETR. Lions getting ready to take on the Northwestern State Demons out of Natchitoches, Louisiana. And tell you what, it's the orange coaches' shirts, but they're going with the white away jerseys on top of their purple pants that have a wide orange stripe with white piping down the sides. And I like the white helmet with the Forkham Demons logo on there.
16: Yeah, we were talking off the air earlier. Purple and orange, Charlie. Outside of Clemson, Northwestern State is really the only one I can think of.
15: Hmm. Well, might not send Brock on that.
16: We've been doing this too long. I'm typing it as we speak.
15: Yeah, if we don't know, there's a way to find out. Northwestern State, as we touched on as we opened up, sitting at 0-2 right now. And Blaine McCorkle, in his third season now, is just 1-25. We know it can be rough. He came in, Mr. Calloway, when he took the job with a 31-25 record. And he has added just one victory, plus doubled his loss total in two seasons plus a couple of games. Against East Texas A&M, well, Lions have won the last two against these guys, and they'll try and make it 3-0. Looking at some of their standouts going into this game, Demons, of course, we expect they're going to be led by the same quarterback, Abram Johnston. 35 out of 55 with two interceptions and two touchdowns in the previous two games. Zach Wilkie's come off the bench and completed two out of six for 22 yards. Johnston with 361 yards total. Longest one he's been able to connect on, 59 yards. And that went into the hands of Jimmy Duncan, who then went on to the end zone for a score. Receivers, well, they've got three of them with five or more in the first two games. Dylan Rhodes leading the way with eight catches, 79 yards, and one touchdown. Zay Davis, six for 39 steps. And then Brendan Webb, 42 yards on the five catches he's made. Two, four, six, eight other receivers have at least one catch. On the ground, Zay Davis, number two receiver, he's the number one runner. 21 attempts in the first two games. He's picked up 122 net yards, averaging 5.8 per carry, one touchdown. His longest went 60. The only other touchdown scored by the quarterback, Abram Johnston, who also happens to be the number two ball carrier. 21 attempts for him, and he ended up with 52 net yards, averaging 2.5 per play. His longest went 18, but he's got 25 yards of backwards, and that's typical with a quarterback's rushing totals, is it not?
16: Yes.
15: What about some of the team numbers, Brock, that jump out at you? The first downs, they're moving the ball a little bit. They have just six fewer than their opponents, but their rushing yardage, about 110 back. Their passing yardage, less than 100 fewer yards than their opponents. So it's almost like, shouldn't these guys be in these games a little better? But
16: yeah, the problem,
15: there's more to it.
16: The problem is defense for Northwestern State. Their defense gives up, through the first 2 weeks, Charlie, 61 points a game.
15: Nice.
16: That's tough. Their offense is scoring 21.5 a game. So that's not setting a place on fire, but that's an offense you can win with 21.5 a game.
15: Sure.
16: The problem is if you're giving 61 up a game, that's the problem. So on offense, this is not necessarily a terrible squad. It defensively is what's been holding them back, and that's, like I said earlier in the last segment, you're going to be probably seeing some Erod and maybe some other quarterbacks as well. Jack Jacobs, maybe this is the perfect team to be trying to work in a new quarterback, possibly get him some reps against a defense that gives up that many points.
15: All right. Well, we're going to flip this over to the Lions side, get a look at some of the key numbers that ET is putting up. First, let's start with our quarterbacks. Eric Rodriguez, of course, started the first two games, an efficiency rating over 107. He's completed 25 of 47 for 345 yards and a couple of touchdowns, but Brock, five interceptions. It is true, though, that one of those five was not his fault. It was a ball popped up in the air when his receiver was hit on the catch. Unfortunately, he's got one touchdown thrown to the other team, and that came up right before the end of the first half out there at Mercer. Jack Jacobs got in a little bit last week, 4 of 8 for him for 21 yards. His longest was for 11, but he threw an interception and is without a touchdown pass of his own. On the receiving core, 2, 4, 6, 7 different Lions have one or two receptions. The top two receiving leaders, Micah Simpson, who showed out in game one, he's now with 14 catches, 226 yards, a 48-yarder to the house for his only touchdown. Andres Lewis had a fine catch in the end zone, 6 grabs for him, 72 yards, averaging 12 per catch, and he has a score. What about on the ground? We got three guys that are running, but I got a feeling that two of them are not going to get their numbers. E.J. Oakman will not be one of those. Oakman, 17 attempts, 92 yards, averaging 5.4 per carry. A fumble hurt him a little bit and the Lions last week. And then Quai Middlebrooks, who carried the ball last week, mostly in Oakman's place, 19 attempts, 67 net yards, 3.5 per carry. He's got a touchdown, and his longest bolt went for 18. Eric Rodriguez, you know he's going to have rushing numbers. 17 attempts in the first two games. He has gained 36 yards net, tackled for 29 yards worth of losses. So just 2.1 yards per carry for him. His longest scramble has gone for 24. Jordan Hamilton's been out there for a few totes. Major McBride, both of them, 3 carries, 7 yards. And Jack Jacobs ended up with 1 rushing attempt, but they got him behind the line for a 5-yard loss there. Brock, what are some of the team numbers for East Texas that are jumping out in the first two games or worthy of note at least?
16: Well, you know, I think I would probably, if you had told me that the Lions would only be averaging 183 yards of passing offense so far, I think I would have been a little surprised by that. This is a passing offense that finished in the top 25 of the nation last year, and they were doing a lot better than 183 yards. Now, granted, we're only 2 weeks into the season, so, you know, stats are stats at that point. It's tough to get a whole lot out of that. But 102 yards a game on the ground, you'd want more than that, too. Just the 285 total has been a little bit of a surprise, only 11 points a game. Defensively, you know, new defensive coordinator came in, 9 new starters on the defensive side, I believe it was. So
15: sure.
16: You can look at that, you know, they're giving up 33.5 a game. That's a lot. But we knew that was kind of going to be an issue when you bring this many new people in, a new defensive coordinator. There's a lot of changes early on in the season that you got to get ready really, really quick, and that's tough. But, again, having Northwestern State today can cure a lot of those ills, right?
15: You are correct. Everybody will certainly go to bed feeling better about themselves if they can just get there with a dub. And I think everybody gets to exhale a little bit when you get a win on a day like this.
16: Get that monkey off your back a little bit, yeah.
15: Yeah, that's probably a pretty sweaty monkey right now, too, just so
16: hot,
15: you know.
16: Man.
15: It is, according to this device... How hot is it? It's pretty hot out.
16: I got 100 on my phone.
15: Do you? Okay.
16: Yep.
15: That's enough. I don't want to look for more. We'll take a break. Keep it right here on your station, 88.9 KETR, the home of Lion Athletics. We'll be back.
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15: Welcome back. We are inside Memorial Stadium. Lions are in their home blues. Brock Callaway, look at those gigantic white numbers front and back on the jerseys. We're going to like this outlook. ET and Northwestern State warming up. They're not the only games in the Southland Conference, but only two of them underway so far, and they're both in cooler climes than where we are or where these schools are normally located. Lamar has escaped steamy Beaumont and right now has a 20-10 lead over Idaho. Brock, I don't know if you can see anything about that game, but Idaho 3-0 at the end of one. Lamar scored three touchdowns in the second quarter alone. They've just started the third quarter, just ended the third quarter, and Idaho picking up a touchdown in there. They drive as the fourth quarter will begin in just a few minutes. But right now, Lamar leading FBS Idaho by a 20-10 count. Other game in action is Incarnate Word on the road in Flagstaff, taking on Northern Arizona. Those Lumberjacks hold a 17-7 lead. It was 10-7 Jacks at the end of one, but it's only Northern Arizona that scored in the second quarter. UIW trying to keep them from putting up another post, but 17-7 there. They play just about 5 minutes into the second. Other games on tap around the league. Southeastern Louisiana. Brock Callaway, how shocked are you that they are 0-2?
16: That's crazy, isn't it? Coming into the year, you kind of look at SFA and Southeastern, possibly Lamar, possibly Incarnate Word, and Southeastern has just kind of dipped out of that entire conversation for the moment. Now, they've got, you know, they've only played one conference game, so they can still make that up as the season goes along, but not the best start, right?
15: No, well, one conference game, and it was not to a team that coached by Colby Carter.
16: That was one of the gimmies.
15: Yeah, Houston Christian got them 34-28 on opening night. And then last weekend, down in Mobile at South Alabama, and the Jaguars were 39-14 winners over Frank Selfo's Green and Gold Lions. And, you know, Frank's, man, he's got to just wonder, what has he got to do? They're taking on North, we already covered that. So that's where Southeastern is. And, you know, the Lions kind of gave him that run over your dog look one day.
16: Yeah.
15: And it was
16: week
15: the Lions'
16: one, right?
15: First game ever in the Southland Conference, and we did it down in Hammond. All right, they're taking on a 1-1 North Alabama squad, those Lions are, and their kickoff at 6 p.m. At the same time, McNeese is going to see what the Texans have in store for them. Todd Whitten and his Tarleton State Texans are headed down to Lake Charles, already with a 2-0 mark. And Brock, this Tarleton team is one that folks are starting to talk of in the title contention picture.
16: Yeah, we've seen that one before, and the Lions ended that pretty abruptly, didn't they?
15: Well, this is very, very true. And none of us have been up to see Montana or whichever Dakota school happens to be on top. McNeese 1-1. Cowboys, of course, they had their opener against Stephen F. Austin, and that one was a 38-27 decision. But they played Texas Wesleyan last week. That's another NAIA program over in Fort Worth. And 52-0, the final score in that one. Should it have been more? What do you think? Should it have been less?
16: Could have been, yeah, both ways.
15: So a little bit of a payday game, but they got the result that they wanted. See if they got the workout they needed. Other games on tap. Nichols is hosting UT Rio Grande Valley. The Vaqueros with a 1-1 record headed to Thibodaux, where the Colonels are also 1-1. Rio Grande Valley, you know, are they going to be able to come anywhere close to the hype that was built up around their program a year ago?
16: That's actually a fantastic question. That's really, of all the teams in the conference, that's kind of the one that I'm looking at the most to see. Okay, you came out of the gate just blazing hot. You had a great quarterback. You had a great offense, but you lost a lot of guys. You lost that starting quarterback. You lost a couple of your main players on offense. So it's kind of one of those teams where I'm wanting to see, what are you? Were you a program that started off with a few good players
15: and
16: right out of the gate?
15: And a well-crafted schedule?
16: Yeah, very well-crafted schedule. Yes, I mean, they were playing the Louisiana Christians and
15: as much as possible. They didn't stray too far from that when they opened against UT Permian Basin, did they? I mean, 44-0, waxed the Falcons in that one, and I don't think they had to go to Odessa or Midland or wherever.
16: Yeah, when you're dipping down a level and at the bottom of that level, that's you're crafting a smart schedule.
15: I tell you, Permian had they've had a really good competitive season in the last two or three, but that doesn't matter because they're Lone Star now and we're not.
16: Right.
15: Last week, UTSA, there's another East Texan, the former Gilmer Buckeye, leading that team, and I can't think of his name, but Roadrunners put a 45-16 dub over Rio Grande Valley last week, so that's how they're set up today. What has Nichols been up to? Trying to find what their slate has been to get them to 1-1. Have they had their game against LSU yet?
16: Or? I don't think so.
15: All right, we got Nichols.
16: Okay, no, they have played Missouri Valley State week one, and they won that 44-10.
15: That was Mississippi Valley.
16: Mississippi Valley. And then they played K-State. So they don't play LSU this year. That was last year. But they played K-State this year, and they lost that one 71-3.
15: Oh, man. Yeah. Not many people think about going to Kansas to lose a football game, but that would be one of the situations where that's just the way it's going to work out. All right, folks, we're going to take a break right here. There's a look at all the games that are on tap this evening in the Southland Conference. We'll be keeping up with all of them, of course. When we come back, hey, we don't have Coach Dalzell pregame this week. Nobody's fault. It was a technical glitch on some travel here on campus, and Brock, the wheels just came off of it.
16: Week one, man. Week one home game.
15: We'll have him back next week and have plenty to talk about. I am sure of that. But in its place, hey, we've got to talk about some other things going on in Lion Athletics. Volleyball, soccer, cross country, all of them in action. I think we even had some golfers out there swinging the sticks. So we'll take a break right here and return when we have more on your station, 88.9 KETR.
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15: East Texas A&M heading back to the locker room for a little cool down ahead of our 6 o'clock kickoff, 26 and a half minutes away till then. Welcome back to Memorial Stadium. Lions pregame against Northwestern State. It's not the only game on campus these days. You got volleyball going on, you have soccer going on, and a little bit of cross country and even some golf. But here's the big stuff. Look over at Joe Morales and the Lion volleyball squad. They have been playing up. Last week at the Lou Carnesecca Invitational on the campus of St. John's in Queens, New York. First, they beat the other Southern team, UAB, Alabama Birmingham, 3-1 in the first match. They took on Rider University and beat them 3-1. And then you get to be, you know, you're the premier victim normally is the way they plan that out. But the Lions got to be the feature opponent for St. John's in their tournament finale. And how about E.T.? A 3-1 win over St. John's.
16: Did not play their role correctly.
15: No, they messed up. But it's okay. Right now they're down in San Antonio at the UTSA Roadrunner Classic. hasn't gone quite the same way. First game on Friday, they fell in four to IU Indianapolis. Those Jaguars coming up with the win on, yesterday evening, they took on UTSA, and the Roadrunners got them in three straight. Brock trying to wrap things up this morning. They go up against Gonzaga. Big time program.
16: Yeah.
15: And guess what? 3-2 Lions. They came back from being down 2-1. They tied it up in the fourth, 25-13. And then in the fifth match, 16-14. And the Lions are feeling really, really good about themselves after that victory. Lions will have Oklahoma on Tuesday, by the way.
16: Beating Gonzaga.
15: Yep.
16: That's big. Sending, just ruining John Stockton's day, by the way.
15: I'm certain of that. Bing Crosby would have probably been upset.
16: Did he go
15: too.
16: There too?
15: He did.
16: That's wild.
15: I think he was like their first famous alum.
16: Gotcha.
15: North Texas having an invitational this week. Lions will face West Virginia on Thursday. They get to go up against Tarleton on Friday. And then Saturday they'll wrap it up against the host, North Texas Mean Green. Brock, after that, it's all conference play. UIW, Houston Christian, there's just everybody going on. And look at this. We've got a scout helicopter that appears to be making a flight around the field. That's going to be the game ball. How cool is that? I wonder if they're going to pass it to the Lion at the 50. Somebody was flying a Huey around Jefferson this morning. But there's a guy over in that farther east part of this region. And Brock, he has his coffee shop named after a particular type of helicopter. We just didn't expect Charlie to be surfing or not. It was flying around River City today.
16: I'll tell you one thing. You will never find me in a helicopter tilted that much. If you do, you'll see me crying like a little girl. That was pretty terrifying. He looked like he was almost facing downward when he made that turn.
15: Was that Dr. Rudin up there?
16: I would doubt it. No.
15: Maybe it was Clint Dalzell. Remember, he jumped out of a perfectly good plane a few weeks ago with Joe Morales and also our former track coach, Georgie. He's now at Arizona State. Rock Light is stepping up and taking his place. Right now,
16: Lucky?
15: It is Lucky.
16: Lucky the Lion is hanging out the side, and I don't know who that is in that outfit, but he's a brave man.
15: Man, look at that. They're bringing him in, and I think they're going to land him right on top of the logo. You can hear that helicopter working right outside our window just about. And Lucky getting a low pass here, and now with their instructions from their ground crew, now they're showing off. They're flying backwards, Brock. There's not many vehicles you can do that in. But it looks like Lucky has just arrived.
16: That's awesome.
15: That's one of the coolest things. And what better way to end this particular segment? Lion Volleyball is doing some great stuff, folks. Over in soccer, Lion Women, we know they're better. They've been playing way up in their level of competition to get ready for conference play. And remember, ET was predicted to finish third in the Southland Conference this year. Right now, the record at 1-4-3. But again, they have been playing conference champs, nationally ranked teams, Oklahoma. North Texas is number 21. Grambling, the SWAC champions a year ago. Lions got a 1-0 win over them. And against the Raging Cajuns, a 3-0 mark. And then Abilene Christian got them 3-0. UTSA at the last instant scored a deciding goal in a 2-1 game played here. ET went up to Tulsa. And Brock, that was one that Lions were not expecting to do great in, but instead they get a 1-1 tie in that one, as well as the game at against Alabama A&M. That was on Thursday night. We are less than a week away from the conference opener that'll be down in San Antonio. Incarnate Word will host E.T. at Gale and Tom Benson Stadium. They use it for more than just football. 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
1: 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The City of Commerce provides municipal services, public safety, parks and recreation, utilities, and community resources for residents and businesses throughout Commerce.
15: East Texas A&M is in the locker rooms. I would expect Brock Callaway for the final time before the opening kick. And right outside, they've got a nifty little helicopter that has already been employed to bring in the game ball. And Lucky the Lion was aboard. Jumped off the skids when they brought him down on the logo at the 50-yard line. And how cool.
16: That was awesome.
15: Right over by the Lion locker room right now. Wonder if they're going to do any more work before the kickoff.
16: Brock. That was probably the coolest intro we've seen in our, 15 years together? That was pretty awesome.
15: Didn't we have a biplane fly over one year?
16: Hang on. You got to take out the Florida State riding the horse out. That doesn't count. We're talking about extracurricular.
15: Right.
16: That's the coolest one I've seen. Yeah.
15: There you go.
16: And we've seen a couple of parachuters, which were pretty neat, but that thing coming in and circling the stadium a few times was awesome.
15: Sure. Yeah. Gave Lucky a little bit of a, his coupon said 5 minutes. So he gets 5 minute helicopter ride. You know what? Speaking of coolest moments, I think one that will always stick with me was the first time that we called a game together down in Kingsville. And when, at A&M Kingsville, they have a just massive tailgate. They have a party because they know the night's going to get worse. And when they bring the team out, they've got the spirit line, they've got smoke bombs going off, and then out comes a dude on a chopper motorcycle,
16: yes.
15: And he leads them on it. That's just so Texas.
16: Yeah.
15: It's awesome and a perfect fit for the Javelina Nation. Kind of miss them, but sure we'll have opportunity to.
16: I don't miss that press box.
15: No, that was like the anti-Brox.
16: Oh man,
15: place to work.
16: I'm pretty laid back, but I usually got a little fired up when we were there.
15: You're just looking for one.
16: Yeah.
15: All right, well, we're looking for starting lineups. Let's get them going for you right now. First up for the visitors from Natchitoches, Louisiana, wearing purple, orange, and white today. It'll be Northwestern State's wide receiver. Let's go to the lineman first. Start out with left tackle Logan Brady, 6'4", 300-pound junior. He wears number 71. Brady, out of Houston, Texas, was at Jersey Village High School the last time he was on another team. At left guard, it'll be number 77, Joseph Cryer. Cryer, a junior, 6'3", 315 pounds, from Leesville, not far from Natchitoches because he went to Central High and then decided that Lake Charles was not to his liking. Went to McNeese, came back closer to home. 6'3", 315 pounds. That's a lot of demon right there. Caleb Billiott, number 50, is on the field, 6'2", 285 pounds, a graduate student out of Houma, Louisiana, went to Terrebonne High and then Louisiana Tech before getting back over to Natchitoches. Tyrone McDuffie III will be at right guard, number 72.

0: where he went to McKinney High, started out at Texas State, decided he was getting more playing time in Louisiana. Jimmy Duncan is a 5'11", 180-pound sophomore wideout, wearing number 19. Duncan from Alexandria, and he went to high school there. So straight out of high school to the Demons. The other wideout, Brendan Webb, 6 foot, 185 pounds, a sophomore from Gilmer, Texas. Former Buckeye, didn't play for Jeff Traylor there, but that's the guy I was trying to think of, the head coach at UTSA. But Webb, we'll see him going out there. Tight end is going to be Joseph Moreland, number 13. Moreland, a tight end at 6'4", 235, from Austin St. Michael's Catholic. He's another Texas State, not an alum, but escapee, I guess, when you get through the portal that way. See how he does. In the backfield, Mayon Hicks, 5'11", 205 pounds, a running back. He wears zero on his jersey, but the DeSoto, Texas State, he went to Pantego Christian and then to Furman before getting a little bit closer to home. Abram Johnston, the quarterback we mentioned earlier, wears number 10. Johnston out of Baton Rouge, Parkview Baptist, and he's going to see if he can change the fortunes of this Demon offense. Brock Calloway, how about that Lion defense?
1: All right, on defense for the Lions, Duncan Parham, 6'3", 240-pound senior out of Central Arkansas as your left end. Over on the right side, Zachary Weaver, 6'3", as well, 235-pound senior out of Dinwiddie, Virginia, a transfer from Virginia Union. Inside on defense, the two defensive tackles, Kai Baugh, number 42, 6 foot, 280-pound junior out of Butte College. And your other tackle there is Samarian George, 6'3", 277-pound sophomore out of North Dallas High School. At linebacker, Wesley York's been making some waves, 6 foot, 216-pound sophomore out of Austin Bowie. On the other side, the right offensive linebacker, it's a name we know very well, Tremar Gilbert, 6'2", 226-pound junior out of Peaster, Texas. And in the middle there, Luke Williams, 5'9", 205 senior out of Bullard. Your two cornerbacks, Kamani Wilson, number 15, 5'9", 165-pound senior out of Drake University, a transfer there. The other corner, Xavier Bryce, 6 foot, 174-pound senior out of North Texas, a transfer again. At your two safeties positions, number 7, David Spruills, 5'8", 170-pound junior out of Tarleton State. We know those guys really well. And your other safety, one name we know very well as well, Ryan Kupu, 5'10", 165-pound senior out of Independence Community College and Gilbert, Arizona in high school.
0: That's a look at the defense for the Lion defense. How about the Demons two deep on defense? Let me throw these at you. Up front, they're going to have Donovan Dozier, who wears number 0. Dozier, 6'3", 245 from Raleigh, North Carolina, and a transfer from Liberty University. He'll be followed up by the nose guard, number 99. Wait, that's the yin and yang of their roster. Number 0 at one end, number 99 in the middle. Keyshawn Reed, 6'3", 305. The senior hails from Monroe, Louisiana. Went to Richwood High and then scooted on down to Natchitoches. At the other defensive tackle, it'll be number 94, Jeffrey Oje, 6'7", 280 pounds. Oje, well, we'll pause first. Lion Pride Band with our national anthem.

0: Lion Pride Band just always sounds good, doesn't it?
1: Yes, good to be home.
0: All right, back to the lineups. We were looking at the defensive starters for Northwestern State and had gotten the defensive line covered. The linebackers start with their beast back, Brock Callaway. Blake Fan, number 13. Fan, they got to have somebody different showing up on their roster. Well, we'll find out. Anyway, 6'2", 235, a senior. We'll go with what we got. The middle linebacker is number 9, Danny Sears. Sears, a graduate student, 6', 210 pounds, out of Covington, Louisiana. After that, you've got the strong side backer, K.B. Anderson Dale, number 25. Anderson Dale, a junior from Harker Heights, and he went to North Texas before portaling out to Natchitoches. In the secondary, one of the cornerbacks, Antonio Hall, number 2, a senior, 6'1", 170 pounds, from Fort Worth, Nolan. Did you play those guys when you were at Dallas Christian?
1: I did. Yeah, I actually knocked them out of the playoffs my senior year.
0: Well, look
1: not
0: at you.
1: Not saying it much, but no, have no. Fun riding home.
0: Yeah, loved them. Safety, Taiwan Ray Jr. wears number 5 out of Atlanta, Georgia, and the University of South Alabama. The free safety will be Christian Williams, a 5'10", 180-pounder graduate, wearing number 1, Williams from Baton Rouge, and a transfer from Sam Houston State. Natalie, number 14, 6'1", 180-pound junior out of Lake Charles, where he went to Iowa High School. I'm told they don't pronounce it the same way as the state. And then at the last, it'll be Brandon Ross, 6'1", 195-pound corner. Ross, sophomore from Augusta, Georgia. He is one of their few JUCO products. I think they have a total of 6 on their roster, Brock Callaway. This is the one starter, it appears, and he's from Saddleback College out west. Now, how about the Lion offense going into this game? And we can't wait to see him out there with the Rock. E.T. will put these 5 on the offensive line. Number 72, Jaden Citrus Jones out of Citrus College. He's a senior now from Glendora, California. 6'3", 329 pounds. Where did we get him in the first place? JUCO. Coretti Folarunzo starts at left guard today. It might be his first.
1: I believe so. I was thinking the same thing.
0: The senior from Murphy, Texas, which is about as big as this press box, but he went to Midwestern State before coming back over here and trying a D1 brand of ball. At center, it'll be Trent Savage, number 71, the Lion out of Kingwood, Texas, 6'3", 298 pounds. And this is his second year after transferring from Houston Christian. At right guard, George Dragovich, a junior from Henderson, Nevada, and from the City College of San Francisco. He's in there at 6'4", 315 pounds, wearing number 52. Right tackle's number 77, Kendall Sepps, the senior from Zachary, Louisiana, one of 2 former HCU Huskies, 6'3", 349 pounds. He and Jaden Jones, they need to be big, big, big protectors for the Lion quarterback today. At tight end, Sean Salas, number 83, the junior tight end from Carrollton, here in Commerce via a stay at Marshall University, 6'4", 240, and everybody loves to throw to that tight end. Number 5 is wide receiver Tanner Harrison, a junior from St. Martinville, Louisiana, here via Kilgore College. Tanner will be joined by Micah Simpson, the latest newcomer out of Navarro College, a Greenville native. And Micah, he's just leading the team in receiving since he got here. 5'10", 175, he can scoot. Tyler Stewart, well, number 7, 6', 188-pound junior, transferred in from Northeast Oklahoma A&M, originally from Prince George's County, Maryland. In the backfield, E.J. Oakman expected to get the starting nod today. 5'8", 202-pound junior out of Pflugerville. And Quai Middlebrooks could go in his place. We'll see. And then lastly, it's number 11, Old Steady, Eric Rodriguez. The senior out of Houston will start for the Lions at quarterback. He has been here ever since he played at Fort Ben Travis High down in the Houston area. So there is your look at the starters for this ball game. Brock Callaway, we need to start gathering up numbers to find out who our captains are. For East Texas A&M, I see E.J. Oakman out there already. I believe the other one is Wesley York Jr. And then everybody got sideways before we got the rest of them written down.
1: Tanner Harrison, I believe, is out there, number
0: five. Okay, there we are. And handshakes all around. If you didn't catch us earlier, it is Northwestern State, purple pants. And we get that surreal echo. And I don't know whether to try and share it with everybody or not. I think we'll let you not have to endure the reverb, and we'll watch and see who's going to come up with the right coin toss. And it's on the ground. Did not land on its side.
1: ET won the toss, and they said they want to receive.
0: Okay, well, Lions want to try and take control of this one with the football to begin. E.T. is going to receive and will be running it from left to right across your radio dial. That's north to south for those of you watching this one on a map. Hey, we're going to be back in just a couple of moments with the opening kick. Keep it here on your station, 88.9 KETR. There's your pregame show, folks. Now the game will be back.
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0: Cooper Evans of Northwestern State sends the opening kick about 4 yards deep into the end zone and on the A of A&M. How about a fair catch made there? And the Lions are going to start out first down and 10 from their own 25. Brock, that was Caden Taylor who had the easy work. Just catch the football.
1: You know, usually the Lions will defer if they win the toss, but I actually completely agree with this one.
0: I do, too.
1: You're coming in with against a team with a really, really rough defense that you think you can do some things again. And Jack Jacobs, Charlie, is on the field to start for the Lions today.
0: Wow. Okay. We knew that this might possibly be an occurrence, but Jacobs is going to get his first starting nod as an ETA&M Lion. And Jacobs is going to be able to see everything from where he stands. Jack, 6'6", 218 pounds, the sophomore who portaled in from Fresno State. First play is a handoff to E.J. Oakman, and he just kind of barrels over left guard for 6 yards, Brock. That's
1: what he does, right?
0: We'll do that all day.
1: Yeah, that's what E.J. does. He's not going to be that guy that's going to break you with a Barry Sanders move and go 90 yards and score. But, man, he is a tough, tough runner.
0: Jacobs will hand it off again. They'll go to the right side. Stood up as he makes the 33-yard line is E.J. Oakman. Had to cross over the hash mark going right to the sideline, and I think he just ran out of blockers there.
1: A very manageable third and two, though. This is one of the things we've talked about the first couple of games is, the lines come out and they kind of get behind the chains a bit, and you end up with a lot of third and seven, third and eight, and that puts your quarterback in a really difficult position when you don't know what they can do. Like at a spot right here, third and two, they could run it or throw it, and it kind of keeps the defense on their heels a little bit.
0: Here's the snap. Jacobs going to dump one off, caught, and lunging forward for the first down.
1: Salas.
0: Sean knew what to do. Somebody grabbed his legs, so he lunged forward and then stretched out with a football to give East Texas a fix and feed first down.
1: That's an incredibly smart play there by Salas. If he would have just gone down where they tackled him, he probably would have been short. Because where he stretched out is exactly where they've got the ball marked at for the first down. So if he wouldn't have done that stretch there at the end and fought for that extra yard, you might be looking at a fourth and one here, and you got your offense in a tough spot, but first down.
0: Tanner Harrison out wide left, another receiver in the slot, and that's it for the catchers. Here's Jacobs handing off, a hole for Oakman. He's over the 40, over the 45, and up to the 47-yard line before they bring him down. A 12-yard run by E.J., and another fix-and-feed first down.
1: Just a tough run there by E.J. Not any huge, opening there created by the offensive line, but E.J. just stuck his head down and pushed forward for another 4 or 5 yards after contact.
0: So they're ready to go. Lions aren't spending a lot of time in the huddle, and they're not wasting a lot of time at the line either. With a ball in between the hashes, they'll put two to the left and one man off the formation right. Hurrying out to the left, Middlebrooks. Jacobs gets it dumped off. Here's E.J. across the 50, the 45, but a penalty flag back near the line of scrimmage, Brock, and that's right where E.J. went.
1: That's right where he turned upfield, isn't it?
0: Might have been Dragovich. It was. Dragovich, the junior out of the City College of San Francisco. And there's the first stub of the toe, so to speak, for the Lion offense. That pushes the ball all the way back from the 47 to the 38-yard line. And it negates a play that had the football ending up in Demon territory. First down and 20. A snap. Jack back to throw over the middle, caught at the 45, turning around and rumbling over the 50 to the 46. I think that's Oakman. See who gets up off the bottom. Oh, that's going to be 83 and another penalty flag.
1: Another holding.
0: Ouch.
1: I believe they said 52 again, Charlie.
0: That would be Dragovich.
1: Yeah.
0: For the second time in three plays. So the Lions trying to raise the degree of difficulty here and doing well. It's now first and 31. E.T. backed up inside its own 30-yard line, needs to get to the 43 of Northwestern State for the next fix and feed first down. Jack says here, hold my beverage. Claps has the snap, fires on a jailbreak, caught out on the right edge to the sideline, popped out of bounds near the 40 was Andres Lewis. God, what a difference it is when we can actually see what's going on down there.
1: Yep.
0: Last week was a beatdown for us. That gets 10 of the yards, maybe a little bit more out of the way. Second down. And E.T. up at the 39 almost. 11 still needing about 18 yards. Jack Jacobs with Middlebrooks to his left. Wants to throw and wants to throw deep. And this one broken up. He had Salas at the 36 in stride.
1: Yep.
0: But Sean couldn't catch the ball and take the hit at the same time.
1: That's, you just have to give credit to Northwestern State
0: that was good
1: on that
0: coverage.
1: One. Great
0: yeah.
1: coverage. Took it. He got there right on time. Put the pop on a huge tight end with Salas. But I'll tell you this. It's pretty obvious that Jack Jacobs likes his tight end. I mean, I think we've seen Salas targeted more right now than we have already in this game than we have in the first two day games combined.
0: Well, and he's thrown to a good target.
1: Yeah.
0: Three left, one right. Here's another jailbreak attempt to the left side. And this one's Micah Simpson to the 50. So no fix and feed first down on third and 19. That's a good way to show you that third and two, well, the Lions got their first down. It was a little bit easier to convert. So now what do you do? Brock, you want to gamble a little bit, or do you bring out Ben Meehan?
1: I don't think if you're on your own side this early in the game I would do that, but it looks like they're bringing Meehan out. If you know, another 5 yards maybe, but fourth and eight's a little tough. If you were, you know, fourth and three on their side of the field, maybe so.
0: So Meehan at the East Texas 35. Good snap. Gets the kick away. And this one's going to bounce. And bounce the Lions' way first, but then a sideways hop. And it will be downed at the 13-yard line on the coverage and making the touch. Was the Lions Luke? Nope, that's their 14. It's the Lions Elijah Hughes.
1: So a 40-yard punt there, no return.
0: Yep. So that's the end of that drive. A third and two, the Lions were able to convert. Third and 19. Which, how did they get third and 19? Well, back-to-back holding calls, and you're going in the wrong direction. So now we see the Demon offense for the first time today. Ready to go. Here's the snap and back to pass. He's flushed out, headed right, dumps one quickly, but that's going to be incomplete over on the sideline. Abram Johnston getting his first bit of work. And, Brock, I think we're going to see him being as mobile as possible a lot today.
1: He's going to have to. This Lions defensive line is going to be getting after him quite a bit.
0: Demons take their time in the huddle, break it up, and from their 14, make it their 13-yard line, here's second and 10. Johnston has a man cross the formation, fires out that way. It's caught, a wiggle, and a tackle being made by David Spruels. He was right on top of Jimmy Duncan when he caught the ball and let him go nowhere. So that'll bring up third down and 8 for the Demons. Almost, well, now they scooted up, so it's a solid 8 yards they need. Demons, though, haven't gotten out of their own red zone. All the players' shadows right now are headed due east. Johnston under center this time. The snap, back, hands it off. Lions meet the ball carrier. And at the 10-yard line, that's going to be a loss of 4 on the play. And the Demons are going to be punting from their own end zone. Maybe that's why you punt at midfield, so you can get the 3-and-out and see what you can do to get to the kicker.
1: Well, that also says a lot about the confidence you have in your offense when it's 4th and 12 and you're handing the ball off, right?
0: Yeah.
1: I think at this point they're just trying to get out of a rough field position, hoping that a punt here will help some.
0: So Jack Hurley stands about 4 yards deep in the end zone. He's on the O of Lions. High snap, hauls it in, and then lets it go. A good kick. This one will land at the opposite 46, hauled in by Micah Simpson right in front of a Demon defender. And E.T., basically, it's what, 2 yards difference from where they were
1: yeah.
0: when they kicked it away
1: starting
0: a few moments
1: all over
0: ago.
1: Again. Yeah.
0: So, second drive of the game. We'll take a break first. Keep it on your station, 88.9 KETR. This is the home of Lion Athletics. We'll be back.
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0: East Texas A&M coming out with the offense for the second time this game. A scoreless tie with 8:44 to go in the first. But Northwestern State's Demons had less to do with stopping the Lions' first drive than the Lion offensive line. Two holding penalties and 20 yards stepped off at the wrong time, and that's a drive killer. Jack Jacobs hands it off, and no, keeps this one. Nice fake on that one. He just got around to the edge and only picked up about 3 yards. But Brock,
1: he fooled them and us, because I thought too. Usually I'm pretty good about spotting that, but
0: I was wondering why EJ was upright and just kind of standing around defenders right on top of it.
1: It's a nice fake there by Jack. Picked up about 3 yards.
0: Out on the left edge is Tanner Harrison. Lions have Andres Lewis to the right, Sean Salas, and I bet that Simpson in the slot. Running back to the right of Jacobs, who will clap the snap and the handoff this time. EJ trying to break away from an arm tackle, but then has to carry a couple of Demons over the 50 to the other 49. It is third down and 5 for ET in this second drive. Lions looking over, wearing almost solid blues. They've got that white stripe down the side of their pants.
1: You're just tuning in. Jack Jacobs did get the start today at quarterback. So far, after what, a drive and a half here, 3-of-4 for 23 yards.
0: Third down and 5. Jacobs wants to get this one in the air, and the ball knocked out of his hands. Picked up by Citrus Jones, and the Lion lineman thought for a moment he was going to get to rumble. But instead, he's just covered it up, and the ball down at the 45. That'll certainly not get the Lions a fix and feed first down, and Ben Meehan's going to come back out this time. And we can certainly understand that this would be why.
1: Not the offensive start you would have hoped after a couple of drives against the defense, giving up 60 points a game, but still lots of time here early on.
0: So the Demons are set up. They will get their return man back inside his own 20. That's Ben Buisson, wide receiver out of Mandeville, Louisiana. Kick away. Oh, that's a beauty. Running him back. That one's going to hit at the 10. And oh, bounced all the way back to the 15. Brock, the Lions lost
1: 10 yards
0: that bounce back hop. Ooh.
1: Pitching wedge was working a little too well.
0: Yeah, he's backing it up. He needed to overshoot the cup just a little bit to get that to work. Timeout on the field with 6:37 to go in quarter number one. East Texas A&M and Northwestern State locked up at zero. We'll be back after this on the Lion Sports Network.
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0: Well, East Texas A&M ends one drive and starts the next one within 2 yards. Here are the Demons of Northwestern State in familiar territory inside their own 20, but now they're out. And it is a rumble around the left side by Mion Hicks, the DeSoto native and Furman transfer.
1: They play a little ball in DeSoto, don't they?
0: They do, and have. 5 yards on the pickup, or maybe not quite five. They haven't busted the 25. But in the pistol, Abram Johnston looking at his options. Two to the right, a man in the backfield. He's going to keep this one. Try and follow a blocker, but stopped at the 27, maybe the 28. Bring up a third down for the Demons. This is their best opportunity at third and two. Johnston getting his instructions. They've gone with one of the old-school huddles. They get two lines, one behind the other, facing away from the football. QB addresses them in rank. Here's a play action. Nothing happening, no big pressure, but now a little bit. And from behind, dragged down Johnston. And then one of the Lion defenders, Drew Von Oxendine, a junior from Elizabeth City State, and he is down the carpet. He was one of the two that just kind of draped himself over the shoulders of Abram Johnston and brought him down. Well, a timeout on the field. We'll take this moment and get a look at the Southland Conference scoreboard. Hey, this one's over. They are the end of four, and the Lamar Cardinals have defeated FBS Idaho 23-17.
1: It's a big win.
0: It is. They'll be celebrating that. Tell you what, Pete Rossimondo down there at Lamar, he's got some pretty good game going on.
1: Yeah, he does.
0: Carnet Word is down by 10 at Northern Arizona. That one with 13:01 to go in quarter number three. Cardinals came out of the locker room down 24-7 and went right to the scoreboard. With 5:31 to go in quarter number one, North Alabama and Southeastern Louisiana are still scoreless. Nichols has a touchdown lead over UTRGV with 6:58 to play in the first. That one down in Thibodeau. No score here. Houston Christian up a touchdown in under 5 minutes gone over Arkansas Baptist and some others that start at the 7 o'clock hour. Deep snap and the kick away. It's a beauty. Fair catch signaled for and made. Micah Simpson gives the Lions the football at their own 41. Brock, the only time they've had worse field position was when they took the game's opening kick from the 25 and then when they went backwards after the second of two holding calls.
1: Yeah, right now, Lions with 43 yards of total offense, Northwestern State with only one. They actually have negative one rushing yards.
0: You got to like defense if you want to watch this game. Folks, yeah. We'll be back. A timeout on the field. Keep it on your station, 88.9 KETR.
2: 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I'm Tony Morris. 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
0: Third possession for East Texas A&M with 5:02 to go in the first, and a fumble on the handoff. And here goes Northwestern State. Demon defensive end rumbling into the end zone. 42 yards is Zachary Weaver. And heavens to Murgatroyd, the Lions are down 6-0 on another defensive touchdown.
1: Yeah, and on that one right there, Jack Jacobs is trying to pull the ball back out of a handoff because he wants to do a quarterback keeper and take off up the middle there. But as he's pulling the ball out, and there's some confusion there between him and the running back, and that ball just pops straight up in the air, and Northwestern State catches a big break, having a player right in the spot where that thing didn't even touch the ground. It popped up straight to him.
0: So
1: off to the races.
0: It looks like Payne Williams will handle the PAT. 5'10 junior, 185 from right there in Natchitoches. But he said, I want to go away, and he went to Colorado State. Now he's back. The snap, the place, the kick on its way is good. And we didn't expect this one on our bingo card, Brock Callaway, but a turnover by E.T. turned into a touchdown, and they may have just 1 yard of total offense or whatever it was you said, but it is Northwestern State with a 7-0 lead. Lions get the ball back when we return with the kick on your station, 88.9 KETR.
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0: East Texas A&M ready to do something it didn't expect to do much of today, and that is receive kickoffs. Lions had the opening kick sent their way. Now, after a defensive touchdown scored by Northwestern State's Demons, Cooper Evans is out, booted again. The lefty will toe this one about to the goal line, now backing the receiver up a few yards. And why don't we touch that one down and start at the 25 for ET. That was Caden Taylor on the catch and a knee. So, Brock didn't see that one coming, but there it was. And it's 7-0 Northwestern State. Is this their first lead in
1: three games? It's got to be. Yeah, that's the crazy stat of the day, Charlie.
0: It can't be, because they were ahead of Louisiana Christian before things really went south.
1: Well, that's the crazy stat of the day. One total yard of offense for Northwestern State, yet they lead the game 7-0 with 4:53 left in the first quarter.
0: Lions lean over the football, going left to right at their own 25. Jack Jacobs, in his first start as a Lion quarterback, hands this one off, and Middlebrooks is wrapped up and just slung down to the turf. Got a little busy celebration there. Alex Larry, a 280-pound senior lineman. He's from Itawamba Community College. I think half the allure of some of those schools is just their name. Lions will spread out on 2nd and 8, a 2-yard gain on that sling to the turf. A wide out each way. Middlebrooks on the right side, and he's going to be Jack to throw. Jack fires to the sideline and caught just before going out of bounds at the 36. That's a fix and feed first down right there on what was 2nd and 8.
1: Well, this team really needs this. They've got to get a drive going here, Charlie. They're a little stunned right now that
0: sure.
1: You're playing probably the worst defensive one school in the nation. You're trailing 7-0. This offense has to get something going.
0: A handoff, and Middlebrooks is going to get some steam going, but gets whacked, running into a wall of three white jerseys. But he gets up after having gained 3 tough yards on 1st and 10. Ball resting on the right hash mark. Lions inside their own 40, but just by a yard. 2 left. 2 right, the receiver set. Jack fires and throws behind his man. He wanted to hook up with Josh Pichel.
1: There's some miscommunication there. He's throwing it about a 5-yard out, and Pichel's running 9 yards and starting to turn around, but the ball's already behind him.
0: So now another 3rd down opportunity. This will be 3rd and 7 for ET. Lions are 1 out of 3 so far in 3rd down conversions. If they can make this one, a fix and feed first down is their reward. Jacobs wants to slide Salas over and then sends him back to the left. The snap, and it's a handoff, and there's an opening to the right. EJ to the 45. He's got the fix and feed first down. Lions pick that up. That makes them 2 out of 4 in 3rd down conversions. They're just going to have to get to where they're almost machine-like with those today.
1: Yeah, and especially against a defense that struggled so much this year. If you didn't join us in the pregame show, Northwestern State gives up 61 points a game through the first 2 games. So this is a defense you can run the ball on, you can throw the ball on. It's all there. The Lions just have to make it happen.
0: So 1st and 10, just inches inside their own half of the field. Jacobs, the snap, hands it off. Oh, a little trickery end around, taking it off to the left, following a blocker. It's Simpson. Simpson to the sideline. Simpson's gone. 20, 10, touchdown Lions. And E.T. with a little bit of trickery gets on the scoreboard.
1: And Charlie, don't look now, but you know who threw the block to make that play happen? Was
0: Jack Jacobs. He was picking his way behind his quarterback with a football.
1: Awesome job there by Jack Jacobs. You're not having the game you want so far through the air, but my goodness, if you can block on a play that scores from almost 50, I'll take it all day. That's a great play there by Jack Jacobs, but it also shows Micah Simpson's explosiveness. You've got to get that guy the ball however you can. You know, if you're not able to get it to him down the field, run some plays like that where you got a little trickery and Micah can find some open field there to make things happen, because when he's got the ball in his hands and open field in front of him, he is tough.
0: So for the PAT, that one drilled through, and that one got hung up in the scissor lift down there, but it's good. 2:32 to go in quarter number one. The Lions have evened things back up with a touchdown of their own. We'll be back with a kickoff after this on 88.9 KETR.
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0: 2:27 to go in the first quarter of this one. We're starting all over in Commerce. It's 7-7. East Texas A&M scoring, letting the offense do the lifting. It was the defense of Northwestern State that put the Demons on the board. They'll hand off and try to get around the edge on the carry. Northwestern State's Brendan Webb, that's the Gilmer Buckeye. And he will pick up, more than a couple of yards, but I guess they started out so far deep in the backfield with that play, Brock. He only gained two. So the Demons come up to the line of scrimmage, second down and eight. The ball on the moment at their own 24. From the left hash mark, here comes Johnston awaiting. Oh, he's under center this one. Steps back, play action, hands it to the second man, Webb, and he'll not get out of the backfield. Check that. It is seven. That's Zay Davis, the graduate from Northwest Mississippi Community College.
1: Now he's probably their best playmaker on offense so far, too.
0: Well, he just set up a third and 10 for him. 1:26 and the clock counting. Three out to the right. A pair in the backfield. One of them, Abram Johnston. He has a running back on his left hip. A snap. Looking upfield. And just dumps it off to a man crossing just at the line of scrimmage. That was Jimmy Duncan. But he just slips down for a one-yard gain. And fourth down and nine, I believe the punt team will be summoned. Comes the Demon kicking squad.
1: Line defense still rolling pretty well here at only 3 yards of total offense for Northwestern State so far. Negative one rushing yards.
0: Jack Hurley, the punter for Northwestern State, a native of Victoria, Australia. You got all kinds of Aussies kicking the ball. Look at the spin on that one. Takes a crazy hop past Micah, and he's going to let it go out of bounds into the Lion bench at the ET-29. That was the perfect kick in that particular situation. So Lions gather up, the offense ready to go back to work and see if they can't turn a tie ball game into one in which they have the advantage. So what do you think of Jack Jacobs so far?
1: Well, we haven't seen a whole lot in terms of throwing the ball. I mean, he's Lions have what, trying to find the passing yards, only 32 yards of passing offense. He's obviously a big fan of Sean Salas, which I like. I think Sean's been kind of underutilized in the offense so far through the first two games. Had a couple of nice catches, but you can tell Jack really, really likes throwing the ball across the middle of the field to him.
0: Hands off. How about a run up the middle of the field? Middlebrooks breaks free to the 50, to the 40, to the 30. Runs out of bounds at the Northwestern State 26-yard line. That was nearly a 50-yard run.
1: That's a great run there by Middlebrooks. And you saw that speed. We mentioned earlier how good E.J. Oakman is between the tackles, but that right there is what that thunder and lightning kind of running back package there can give you. Middlebrooks is more the speed guy. If he can get that outside edge, he can go.
0: So the quarter comes to a close with the Lions having a little bit more momentum. A 7-7 ball game in Commerce. Northwestern State backing up. We'll see if the Lions can finish off the drive in the end zone when the second quarter begins after this on the Lions Sports Network. 88.9 KETR, the mothership. We'll be back.
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0: East Texas A&M in a 7-7 ball game as we begin quarter number two. A couple of Lion All-Americans recognized down on the field with Jim Curry. These are from the previous season. And I missed the names. Great kids, the Lions with a 7-7 tie, but one big play. How long was that run end up being?
1: 37.
0: I've got...
1: The fumble return was 37 yards.
0: No, I'm talking about Middlebrooks on that last carry. Went 45 yards officially.
1: So far, Lions with 159 yards of offense through that first quarter, Charlie. You're on pace for about 600 yards of offense.
0: Well...
1: While Northwestern State comes away with three.
0: I don't know if we've had that kind of yardage since we played East Texas Baptist a long
1: time ago. It's been a while.
0: So, a fresh 15 on the scoreboard clock. Lions are heading north now. The snap to Jack Jacobs. And a little stumble, but out of the backfield. Maybe a yard, maybe not. Yeah. And was it Middlebrooks? It was.
1: Yeah, he took that handoff and immediately lost his footing and just kind of fell into the offensive line there.
0: So, no gain. That'll bring up second down and 10. Lions with a ball on the right hash mark now. The wide side of the field ends up in their bench. So man on the hash marks, another on the numbers, and nobody off the formation to the right side.
1: Lions already with a run of 50 yards by Micah Simpson and a 45 by Middlebrooks and a 12 by Open.
0: Here with with Simpson crossing in front of the quarterback. He gets a little touch pass, tip pass, if you will. And Micah all the way to the 19-yard line. Brockett's a very, very fortuitous third and three.
1: Yeah, one thing that's happening too, you've got Jack Jacobs in there for his first start, and this offense has given him some time to kind of make the way into the game because they're running the ball so well. They've got 127 yards on the ground already, Charlie.
0: EJ.
1: Takes a lot of pressure off of Jack.
0: Indeed. Oakman. Well, you know, we talked about this before, and we'll get into that a little more. Here's the snap to Jacobs, though, with pressure. Throws it left and off the shoelaces. Tanner Harrison couldn't quite get enough under that. And now it's fourth down and three. Brock, it's pretty early. What do you want to do?
1: Well,
0: do you want points? You got to get points.
1: Yeah, you'd probably just take the points here. And I was thinking, you know, hey, if this was ever a time you wanted to pull a fake field goal, you could probably do one right here. But just sitting here thinking, in the 3.5 years we've had Clint, have we seen a fake punt or field goal? I can't remember one.
0: Not a lot of trickery with Lions special teams in the last few years.
1: Compared to what we were used to, right? We used to see it about twice a game.
0: Yep. Ready for the boot. Rigby.
1: Oh.
0: Did they lure him offsides?
1: We may have an offsides here, and if we do, that's a first down Lions, but this is going to be a false start on Lions. Ugh.
0: Well, they did try to sell it, and that's all you can do.
1: I thought they were getting a freebie there.
0: So Rigby will get to take another whack at this one, and it'll be, where are they going to plop the ball down? It'll be around the 34? No.
1: No, it was 32. It was at the 19, so it'll go back to the 24.
0: So that'll be 34, 41 yarder.
1: There you go.
0: Measure. Well, they got it at the 32, so it'll be a
1: 42, yeah.
0: 42 yarder. From the right hash mark, the right footed kicker, Oslo Rigby to Meehan for the snap, the place, the kick's got the leg, and the zip code. Lions take their first lead of the game with 13:15 to go in the first half. 10-7 ET. The kick when we return. Keep it on your station. 88.9 KETR. This is Lion Athletics. We'll be back.
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0: tackle, and he pushes the man out of bounds at the midfield stripe.
1: This one's coming back. David Spruill's got blocked in the back here about the 15-yard line.
0: Oh.
1: And he was a little shook up, too. He still is a little shook up.
0: Yeah, if you get caught from an angle you were not expecting contact.
1: I saw it happen. He got him in the back right shoulder, and it kind of twisted him weird.
0: Oh, an illegal blindside block. And that explains the twist.
1: Yeah, that was a rough one.
0: There's no way to prepare for the contact.
1: Hopefully he's okay, because that's one of your better defensive backs.
0: So back to the 10-yard line, and that is where is the replay. Can't quite. Oh, I saw it that time. Yeah, not much doubt about it. We'll get you our officiating crew at the next long enough moment. Demons come out of their sideline huddle. We might have a new running back in there. Northwestern stay. No, it's Brendan Webb. And he is behind his quarterback, Abram Johnston, who's under center. Hand off. Webb up the middle and not anywhere to go. Stopped behind the line of scrimmage, and if he fell forward far enough, it'll be second and 10.
1: Well, we have seen, obviously, this is not the team that you've seen in terms of who you're playing the first 2 weeks, but the defensive line is holding the line of scrimmage much better than we've seen them the first 2 weeks. They've done a really good job of slowing down that running game for Northwestern State.
0: And, it's a keeper, and Johnston to the right sideline. Oh, that's going to be costly.
1: They didn't throw it.
0: Ooh.
1: I agree. The Lion defender hit him a good yard and a half or two outside of bounds.
0: That was David Spruills. He was getting payback.
1: He was mad. Yeah.
0: Yeah. And the quarterback, Abram Johnston, was able to get back up off the carpet. Boy, if it had been one more step, though,
1: yes,
0: they might not have been able to not throw.
1: The Lions catch a big break there because that brings up third and one instead of first down at almost midfield. You'd be around, what, the 35-yard line if they throw that flag there.
0: Sure. So, from the 19, Abram Johnston under center. Two men in the backfield, handed off. Lions meet the ball carry immediately and dump him to the turf. Mion Hicks had nowhere to go.
1: Well, you go back to that no flag. What a big play that ended up being. You're going to be fielding the ball, a punt around midfield now instead of having first and 10 for Northwestern State at 35. And Micah Simpson is back there just waiting. This could be a big one right here.
0: Standing back at his own 3 or 4. Yeah, that's a bad. You're just a bad snap away from two more Lion points. From the 4, good snap. And a kick that's away, not a huge one, but fair catch made by Micah Simpson at the ET 45.
1: 37-yard punt.
0: So this one's going to roll. We don't need to go anywhere, but stay right in Memorial Stadium. Brock, we're just about out of the sunshine and the 100-degree heat, at least for the players.
1: I think this is going to be our last bad game, Charlie. I'm calling it now.
0: Okay.
1: Weather-wise, I think this is going to be the last one. This summer.
0: Well, the next two games are away also.
1: Yeah. This summer's been brutal. You know, speaking of Grok, you talked about Grok. I was wondering, obviously, the 1980 summer I always hear about, how bad it was. I was 3, so I don't remember.
0: I remember it.
1: I Groked it, and this has actually been the 6th worst summer in the history of Texas recorded history. Do you know that?
0: Wow, I did not. Here's a pass, and upfield across to the 40-yard line. A nifty bit of work, and the Lions get Randy Reese involved. Is that Reese, number one?
1: That's number 8, Andres Lewis.
0: Lewis on the catch. And a fix and feed first down as a result. 10:35 to play in the first half. 10-7, East Texas A&M. Hand off, stutter step, bounce off tacklers, and then run around the left end of the 33. Now there's a plow work done by E.J. Oakman.
1: We talked earlier about Middlebrooks being the speed guy and EJ being more the power guy, and Well, he hit a brick wall right at the line of scrimmage and was able to shake off of it.

0: still pick up seven, but we have a Lion down here. And
1: that is.
0: He looks like he's in a lot of pain.
1: Is that Jaden Jones? I believe it is, 72.
0: I believe you're right. That's not good.
1: And the man that would take his place is a junior from Riverside City College in Riverside, California, Carl Brainaw, 6 foot, 300-pound junior. Lion officials tend to him while they're on the field trying to get him back on his feet.
0: Well, he's in a lot of pain, Charlie. That's not good.
1: Let's get over to the Southland Conference scoreboard and check on the other games. Incarnate Word down by 10 to Northern Arizona. I had to get a fourth quarter touchdown just scored to make it 31-21. Lumberjacks with the lead. Good news, Jaden Jones is up and walking with a little bit of favor on that right foot, but totally under his own power, and I got a feeling he'll be back in. Clint Dalzell walking step by step with him from about the hash marks to the numbers to find out.
0: And that's your one returner on the offensive line. That's not the guy to lose for sure.
1: Brendan Hollis in it. Left tackle right now, 6'8", 355. Here's a little swing jailbreak, and it was poorly timed. Jack had the pass, but he didn't have enough speed on it to be catchable, and falls incomplete. Brings up third down and three. East Texas A&M has converted 2 out of 5 third down chances so far. With the ball on the left hash mark, one man off the formation left, that's Harrison. And over on the other, Donovan Smith, there's a handoff, breaking free, getting the yardage.
0: Just good vision right there. Not a big hole. EJ just able to kind of bounce around through a couple of different guys and pick up first down there. And Lions have some things going on the ground right now, Charlie. They're up over 140 yards of offense just running the ball with still 9:53 to go in the first half. Starting to feel like Harding in here, isn't it?
1: Yeah, just a tiny bit.
0: Mike Barino will like that one.
1: Have all your friends graduated from there by
0: they
1: now?
0: Are, oh, yeah. All my buddies are... They're in the
1: any of them sent their kids there?
0: Oh, yeah. There's quite a few of them there right now.
1: 9.5 to go in the first half. Lions trying to add to a 10-7 lead. A handoff and a cut across behind the center. And Major McBride with his first tote has picked up about 5. Second and 5 for the sophomore from Pottsboro. Go Cardinals. Make it second and, oh, it's still second and 5. The sticks are evenly split. Clock counts down under the 9-minute mark of the first half. Jack Jacobs from the pistol with McBride to his left. Hands it to him. McBride cuts back up the field. Now he's inside the 15, inside the 10, down to the 5.
0: What a
1: first
0: run.
1: First down, Lions.
0: Well, you remember back to Major's freshman year. We saw that quite a bit. He got a lot of action, but you know, as that Lions depth has gotten filled in there at running back, you don't see him quite as much, but that's a great run there by Major McBride.
1: Gives ET a first down and goal to go at the Demon 5. And a chance to go up 17-7. McBride stays in there on the left hip of his quarterback. Tight end slides over. Salas is there to block, and they give it to McBride again, who's going to get near. Does he cross it? No. Stopped inside the 1. It'll be second down and goal to go for ET, and right on the lip of the cup. Here the timeout. I believe that was a timeout.
0: I believe you're